0: special night here tonight.
1: So it's the tricolour with Katie Taylor's face on it.
0: Yes, definitely. It's a tricolour, definitely with her face on it. She is a legend.
2: What more can we expect? She's just an absolute lady, a hero of Irish sport. And I tell you one thing, I've been at a lot of All-Ireland hurling finals here, but this is the night of my life just to pay tribute to that girl. And I hope she just gets everything she deserves. She's an absolute hero of Ireland.
3: Everybody's followed her career from the start. It's just a story behind it, having to dress up as a fella, getting into the ring, looking for fights and lads mocking her when they got in, and then she correcting the story along the way.
4: And a lot of people remember this, like, she also was a soccer player for Ireland.
5: Yeah,
4: right? Talk about multi-talented.
5: She actually played soccer with my friend Caroline, and they played for Ireland when there was no recognition, there was no changing rooms, there was no nothing. Like, Jesus, like, you end up in this place. I mean, like, you know, most GAA players wish they get here.
4: Yeah.
5: And she's selling out on her own.
1: You'll be asking, like, 10, 20 years, where were you? Like, and we're going to be like, well, we were at it. Like,
6: I'm from Leitrim. I'm in Crow Park. Imagine that. From Leitrim. Poor Leitrim. 94 was the last time we got here.
7: This is probably one of my proudest moments. I'll wake up in the morning and I'll say, I was there to see her. I'll go to my grave taking that I was in Crow Park to see Katie Taylor.
4: Yeah.
7: I'm going to cry. I'm going to cry when she walks out. The whole of this country is going to cry when she walks out.
8: But as a country, does the unite? There's north, south, east and west here. I was talking to people from the Shankill tonight. Because that's what boxing does. Carl Frampton, Wayne McCullough, they unite the people of Ireland.
4: My last word is meet you at the barricade there if you want a shot.
9: Lots of fun being had there. But of course, there was an undercard and a schedule of events running up to the big fight.
1: Yes, yeah. There were a number of kind of progressively more important fights scheduled path throughout the day, just in case the crowd forgot what sport had actually brought them there. And then in terms of music, I know there was some hope amongst the younger members of the crowd that Kingfisher would make an appearance. But when Westlife finally took the stage, dressed all in white, it seemed like the perfect musical act to sing her in. But I guess there were probably members of the crowd yesterday who were probably too young to know who Westlife even are, because Croke Park really did have a family feel. You know, I was kind of most happy to see so many children there with their parents, particularly young girls, teenage girls, who were physically buzzing to see Katie Taylor, a hero who has obviously inspired the next generation of Irish female athletes and much more besides.
10: I'm from Athlone and my name is Rua, and I'm feeling very excited because for Katie Taylor, she's my favourite because I actually do kickboxing myself and I'm a 3-time world champion, and it's very exciting to see her last fight, and it's a dream to come true, yeah.
1: And would you say Katie Taylor is an inspiration for girls like you?
10: Yeah, she definitely is, because she's one of like the first women and she's a great person to be doing it.
1: Brilliant. And do you think you're going to stick with this then? Are you going to follow in Katie's footsteps?
10: Yeah, definitely.
11: I'm from Leash and I'm here with my uncle and my auntie and my sister, and I just like Katie Taylor. She's an amazing inspiration and just so much for like women in sport.
1: And what does it mean to you to be here at her final fight? Are you happy you got to make it?
12: It's amazing. It's surreal, like once in a lifetime experience. Like, it's lovely to see the crowd here and everyone here to support her on her last fight as well.
13: We all do kickboxing. We've all done it since we're a young age, so it's lovely to get her to watch her see her do her last fight, especially in our hometown. She's such a good role model for everyone, especially all of us. It just shows loads of teenagers to keep following their dreams. I know a lot of young girls, once they kind of get to secondary school, they kind of all like start to quit and all and whatever, but she kind of shows them all to keep continuing. A lot of young girls now are continuing and there's less bias, so it's so nice to see that.
1: Okay, very lastly, do you think she's going to win tonight?
10: Hopefully. Don't want to jinx her, but she's the best, so yeah.
9: And of course, Katie Taylor did go on to win that fight with a unanimous decision. John Duggan from Off the Ball Sunday is with me. John, your summary of what happened last night.
14: I don't believe I'm exaggerating, Pat. And Sarah, good morning. To say I think it was a significant historical moment for the nation. We've had the Italian 90 homecoming. We have Ireland play England at Croke Park in 2007 in a rugby international, which was historic. But I almost felt that the fight was not the main act of the play here. I watched it on television on RT at home, and it may be attractive for Hollywood producers to make a movie about Katie Taylor's life, but there's no need, because what we witnessed last night, I felt, was a real-life movie. You've approximately 80,000 fans where would you get that around the globe to see an individual sportswoman perform? She's 40 years of age. It's her last fight. And the memories of her career then flash before your eyes. Her as a young kid in Bray, the Olympic and World Championship fights for women did not exist back then in the mid-90s. She won Olympic gold in London, the disappointment of Rio, then turning professional, breaking America, and then saying goodbye at Croke Park, the home of the GAA, our Indigenous Coliseum. So how many sports stars get to write that own script, their own farewell? And she did that, and she portrayed Pat and Sarah a poker face during that walk, but what must she have been feeling inside of herself when she was coming out in front of 80,000 fans? You've got the light show. You've got the fireworks going off. It just felt like a national celebration. And then there was the fight itself. She comfortably kept Flora Pilly of France at bay in two of the judges' scorecards. It was 10-point margin, won by 7. Like, pro boxing can be a brutal, unsentimental game. But you see the emotion on Barry Hearn, the father of Eddie, the promoters, the match room. That kind of said a lot to me about they realized how big this was. 54 years after Muhammad Ali fought at Croke Park, that Katie Taylor could say goodbye on this hallowed ground. And everybody who played a part in making this happen last night, the promoters, Croke Park, the people in Croke Park, the television companies, the sponsors, deserve credit, right? But ultimately, this is about Katie Taylor. And the opportunity it was for Irish people from all ages and all walks of life, as you've heard in Sarah's pieces there, to pay tribute to a universally beloved figure.
9: Yeah, and the woman herself, the moment for me was when she was being interviewed after the fight, and she took the microphone off the interviewer and with such confidence, you know, she said, I want to have a look around here. And she looked around at the crowd. And that, for me, said it all about Katie Taylor, how mature she is, how she's grown. Anyway, we can hear the woman herself in the post-match press conference. She was asked what she's going to do today.
15: I'm going to relax with the family and have a nice celebration. And looking back on the last 28 years in the ring, I can, that you know, I'm retired now, so I can eat all I want. I can I can do whatever I want, really, but I'm just going to enjoy it tomorrow and just enjoy a nice celebration, I think. Looking back on an amazing career, tonight was just a dream ending to a dream career for me. And what a way to end. I said it in the ring, I don't think there's another country in the world that will sell 80,000 tickets for a female athlete. I'm convinced Ireland is the only country that will actually do that. And just what a way to end this amazing journey. It's been an absolute dream. I started off this career with a dream of becoming an Olympic champion, and I achieved that. But then these last 10 years I've been beyond my wildest dreams. I didn't think this was even possible over these last 10 years. So it's been just a remarkable 10 years.
16: It's so powerful. And I was just looking around thinking, like, done so many stadium shows, and that was such a, like, the feeling tonight was just a feeling of, like, a nation united across so many different generations. I mean, you could hear the kids in the crowd, right? You could hear the women in the crowd cheering. You could hear the men in the crowd. Like, it was grandmas, kids, aunties. It's just, it was felt like someone was bringing a nation together, which I think is like a, almost like a dying breed now. I'm talking on behalf of Britain, and, you know, I just, you know, I was kind of looking around thinking, I can't believe this is happening.
9: Like blood from a stone, getting a tear from a promoter's eye. That was Eddie Hearn there.
14: You can't fake this. This was an authentic moment for the country. And there are no more fights for Katie Taylor to have. She put her boxing gloves there in the middle of the ring last night. And there are three parts of her legacy to my mind, Pat and Sarah. The first part is that nothing is impossible. I don't believe women's Olympic boxing or women's world championship boxing would have happened. And the status, I suppose, of pro boxing, the way Katie Taylor would headline Madison Square Garden, these types of places, without her, it would not have happened. But she's just one person. The second part is resilience. I was reporting on the Rio Olympics in 2016, and Katie lost her opening bout to Mira Potkonen, and she was right in front of us, the media, and the absolute devastation on her face and in her body, and consoled by her mother, with her Olympic title gone. So soon after that, she turned professional. 10 years later, here we are. To me, that is obviously a legacy issue of never giving up, folks, when things go wrong. And the third part, obviously, as we've heard there as well from the people who've spoken that Sarah interviewed, was just for young people, for boys and girls, to follow their dreams. I mean, the kids who watched that fight last night, who will have a bounce in their step today playing whatever sport they want. Look, competing is enough, obviously, but dreams are achievable because she is literally the evidence of that.
9: Well, John, I'm sure you'll be talking this afternoon more about Katie.
14: We will be. We've got a couple of football matches to bring you on off.
9: United are at lunchtime game.
14: United away to Everton, and then Arsenal, the champions against Chelsea, and obviously we'll hear more from Katie Taylor throughout the show. 1 to 7, Pat.
9: Now, Sarah, you were speaking to people earlier, we heard, before the fight itself. You got to speak to people after the fight.
1: Oh yeah, absolutely. And it was really emotional. You know, you could kind of feel it. I think the press box in these sort of events can be kind of a cold place in comparison to the stands, but I think everyone was really caught by the emotion of the moment. And look, if it's not clear to listeners already, I'm not a huge sports fan. You know, I don't follow these things like the likes of John and his friends in Off the Ball. It was my second time ever in Croke Park yesterday, so I was really experiencing this as an outsider. And for me, it really felt like I was kind of witnessing the close of an epic love story, you know, between this character of mythic proportions and the people she took along on her monumental journey. So when the fans eventually did start to filter out, there was a real sense of satisfaction about them. You know, it seemed like, I suppose, the rightful end to a fairy tale career of so many firsts.
17: Katie Taylor boxed out of her skin tonight in her last fight. She was absolutely phenomenal. She didn't lose a round. It was one of the best performances I've seen in boxing in years.
18: I really enjoyed it. It was a terrific fight. I was speaking about it about at home when the tickets came out, and I said if I was 25 years younger I'd go, and they said sure, why wouldn't you go anyways. And once she won, that was great to go out on a high note.
8: I'm proud to be with my granddaughter and my daughter at such a historical event.
19: We were crying, we were overwhelmed. Would she inspire you to take up boxing yourself?
20: I'm going to take up boxing tomorrow. I'm 30 now. When I'm 50, I'm going to play Katie Taylor.
19: Will you miss her?
21: Of course, the whole of Ireland is going to miss her. Do you know what I mean? She put women's boxing on the map. What do you expect, like?
19: And what do you think she should do with her retirement?
21: Oh, you know, she just chill back, relax, and enjoy her time off. She deserves it.
22: She's going to go into Artis on Uachtaráin, and she's going to become the president of Ireland. From Katie Taylor!
9: Wonderful atmosphere in Croke Park. By the way, Sarah, what time did they all finally leave the stadium?
1: God, we were getting up to midnight, I think, and there were still stragglers there. So.
9: Because I was talking to Peter McKenna, the stadium director, yesterday morning on the programme, you know, on the curfew, and he was asking people to leave quietly and, you know, quickly. But it didn't look like it was going to empty out any time quickly at all.
1: No, they really needed encouragement. I think everyone just wanted to get that final glimpse of Katie Taylor.
9: It's funny, John, isn't it, just to think that we shall not see her in the ring again.
14: But how many sports people in the world, and we're talking about all the greats here, have been able to go out at the top as undisputed world champions?
9: As we looked at Djokovic struggling in the Australia.
14: And the way the sad end to Ali's career, for example, yeah. Mike Tyson, the way his career went at the end. And also the journey's had so many moments as well. We've been really spoiled with the moments we've had with Katie, like back to 2012 at London, where the pressure on her to win Olympic gold, and then she did it. And we had not had many Olympic gold medals. But then going pro, well, it's never going to work. It's not going to work. And then she goes to Madison Square Garden, fights Amanda Serrano, through the trilogy there, losing to Chantel Cameron and saying, I'm not going to give this one up. I'm going to fight Chantel again and beat her. And she did. And then, the Croke Park thing is never going to happen. It's too big. You're not going to be able to sell the tickets. And then last night, you see everybody wanted to be there. You could have filled it twice over.
9: The last word, really, I want to think of Flora Pilley. And she came there. And I would suspect that when she came out and saw what she saw, that the legs would go leaden. Very hard to fight an atmosphere like that.
14: She deserves tremendous credit, and she'd never faced anything remotely comparable to this before in her career. She was undefeated as a pro. And look, she was conservative in the way she boxed, and Katie just danced around her. So it was comfortable. Look, in women's boxing, sometimes you don't really get that many knockouts, but you could really feel throughout the fight that it was comfortable for Katie, but Pilley did herself proud as well.
9: Yeah. And, you know, they both came out sound in wind and limb. That's the main thing.
14: Well, the last 10 seconds, Katie said, you know what, I'm just going to go for it. This was a flurry of punches. And then the bell went, and the bell goes on her career. And it'll be fascinating to see when she resurfaces after a well-deserved break what she does next. Well,
9: what next for Katie Taylor? John Duggan and Sarah Madden, thank you both very much.
23: This is the Best of News Talk. The best bits from the last 24 hours.
9: Donald Trump's visit to Ireland next week will put an extraordinary level of pressure on the state's security and defence apparatus, with the defence forces working alongside the Garda Síochána and international partners to protect the US president. But the visit also raises a much bigger question about Ireland's military readiness. Are we actually equipped to deal with a serious security threat, from drones and cyber attacks to Russian activity around our waters, when our defence spending and recruitment remains among the lowest in Europe? Well, with me in studio is Kevin Byrne, retired Lieutenant Colonel of the Air Corps, Airport Safety and Security Auditor. And joining us on the line is Patrick Bury, defence expert at the University of Bath and former NATO analyst. Good morning and welcome to you both.
0: Good morning, Pat.
9: Now, first of all, Kevin, this was all predictable. I mean, an Irish Open in the President's golf course in Doonbeg, when that was scheduled, there was a likelihood or a possibility, a strong possibility, he'd want to be there. And secondly, we know decades in advance when we're going to have the EU presidency.
2: Yes, and indeed, I had some hands-on with the last two presidential visits before President Trump was elected, and Air Force One and Marine One will be seen in the skies of Ireland, and you know what, there's a whole lot of protocols in connection with that, and we're seeing that to some extent now. It coincides, of course, with our presidency of the Council of Europe and so forth, and that is in itself doubling the workload, so it is, because you can't have one without the other, and we are at the pin of our collar in some ways.
9: Now, we saw that we had to keep a British gunboat at arm's length, well outside the territorial
2: 22 kilometres, limits, just on the limit, as it were.
9: On the old 15-mile limit, as it was. So that had to stay there. Who's going to be at sea protecting the President?
2: A good question. Well, we do have two naval vessels, and we can, you know, call on other friends, as it were. Everyone thinks this is secret, but it's not, because once the helicopter got airborne, it was transponding. So, you know, everybody could say, oh, did you see the Merlin out, you know, at 22 kilometres? Mm. They can actually track its route and so forth. And the same is true of almost every aircraft, because they have to tell the civil side what's going on out there in case there's a confliction with civil
9: craft. Now, when a president flies in, there will be lots of aircraft at his disposal, because he will move from A to B, in other words, doing to Dublin and back by or Shannon, where he will touch down in Air Force One, by Marine One.
2: Yes, and I suspect those helicopters are in Dublin already, because there was a number of C-17s, again, not secret, landing in Dublin. Five of them landed in Dublin in recent times. They bring in various armoured vehicles and that kind of thing. And last time they came in, they had the helicopters, which are then, you know, rebuilt, so to speak, and they fly around.
9: Marine One is only Marine One when the President is in it.
2: People think that the aircraft type or the call sign is actually telling you Air Force One, and he has two of them now, as you know. Actually, three of them, to be quite honest. He's a new one from Qatar, which he flies sometimes, if he's not hiding in a container vessel or something. And that aircraft becomes Air Force One, and the helicopter he flies in, depending on the type, doesn't matter what type it is Marine One. So it's a call sign, everybody knows what it is, and there are protocols about the airspace around
9: and
2: that.
9: Do they use transponders or not?
2: Yes, is the answer. They can or cannot. They have a tracking system different than the civil one, but usually the civil one keeps track of them just in case there'd be an intruder. And we're going to have airspace closures in terms of Doonbeg and perhaps Dublin and that kind of thing. So there will be, last week, for example, in County Wicklow, there was a huge chunk of airspace closed up to 3,000 or 4,000 feet.
9: Because of the meeting of the...
2: Exactly. And there were people saying to me, as if I had some control over them, we can't fly the aircraft there, we can't fly our drones, we can't do the normal social things because the kids are still off school and that kind of thing. And they were a little bit put out by it. But look, these things are scheduled in advance, as you've said, and we have to do them, otherwise we compromise security.
9: So is it likely that civil commercial activities will be curtailed during the President's visit?
2: Well, when Air Force One was in Shannon, when I was there many years ago, yes is the answer like that. There's usually a closure for 30 minutes and that kind of thing, before and after, and they insist on it. And of course, Secret Service now will tell the powers that be, this is what we have to do, because there are many threats against the current President of the US, as you know.
9: Now, in terms of air support for the President, I mean, we talked before about how this British warship had to stay offshore, and yet, when you have an air show like the Bray Air Show, or in the old days in Baldonald, air shows, you had military aircraft coming in to do displays.
2: Yes.
9: So there are clearly protocols that allow military aircraft in our airspace.
2: Indeed, you and I looked at an A-10 Thunderbolt, which still had the cannon in place because it had to balance the aircraft, and I think they had ammunition to balance it as well. Wasn't a problem, you know, because they were displaying. We had a whole host of air Air Force is in, and once it's doing a non-military operation, they're entitled to come in. But what the rules and regulations say about operating on our behalf at our request, I'm not quite sure. It's a bit of a confusion for me.
9: Because if the aircraft are to be in any way effective, they have to be armed.
2: Yes. Now, in that regard, I understand the Air Corps will have armed aircraft up doing patrols, and this is using the PC-9s, which we saw before. You can follow them on transponders. They're not that secret. And they've taken another step because there's a video online showing us the effects they have against anti-drone technology. And this is quite good. They were practicing off Gormanston by firing a machine gun at the side of the AW139 helicopters, and they're quite good at that. Now, they only showed us the hits. They didn't show us the bits. But there is a problem with that. If it's a drone over a built-up area, really, like the Ukrainians, you can't be firing heavy machine guns into people's backyards and schools and that kind of thing. So there's a threat that can be counterbalanced, but you've got to balance that as regards safety.
9: Do we have any idea what the American Secret Service, who are charged with protecting the president, what their concerns are? We'll never know.
2: We'll never know, and they have different threats because there are what they call known unknowns and then unknown unknowns. But there are a number of threat vectors that they can look at, you know, and that will include, I suppose, disruptions by the use of drones. For example, you saw the problem with Zelensky's aircraft. He was in 11 minutes early, but still four drones popped out of the Irish Sea and went around a naval vessel. That could happen again very, very cheaply, very easily. And I suspect the actors who would do that are here dressed as somebody else hiding. In Britain, there were two people who were put in prison recently. They got 15 years and 14 years respectively for setting fire to a warehouse on the explicit instructions of the GRU, although of course Russia denied such a thing.
9: Now, the question of trying to down an aircraft, and perish the thought.
2: Yes.
9: But a Marine One helicopter, whatever kind of helicopter becomes Marine One, I mean, a shoulder carried surface-to-air missile, and we know that the IRA, for example, had those.
2: It's not impossible, but it's a much cheaper way to do it. I was, at Dublin Airport late last night, and I said to one of my colleagues, I said, look, my brother flies a drone, and I'm capable of flying it. And if I was going to close this airport, I would simply get the drone from Ballymun. It has a range of 13 kilometres. It flies at 60 kilometres an hour, and I'm looking through the camera in it. I'd fly it around the control tower in Dublin Airport. I'd do a couple of orbits with the flashing lights, and the airport must close, Pat. What do you do then with your Marine One and your Air Force One? They can't land. So it's simple, it's cheap, it's deniable. That's the kind of...
9: I presume they have the abilities to operate without any help from air traffic control.
2: Yes, but they don't want to collision with the drone from that point of view. Certainly you don't want it sucked into the engines of Air Force One. I'm just suggesting it's a cheap and simple way to do it, you know. We don't have to go to the high stakes warfare kind of thing. It's all cyber warfare now. It's all low level.
9: Now, we know that the Secret Service, they're always close to the president, and their job is to be right beside him or her. It's always been a him so far, and lay their own bodies on the line if necessary.
2: Indeed. And that is the case. I saw it in Shannon Airport. I waved at President Bush and he waved back, but between him and me was a very large gentleman with a submachine gun, you know. So you don't get close to the president. And because of the recent attempts on his life, they're taking no threats, they're ignoring no threats, taking everything very seriously. And they lay down the law. If it doesn't suit them, they will not turn up.
9: So, Kevin, how much help do we need externally from other actors?
2: We need a fair bit. The complaint I made many times and many, many years ago was the fact that we don't have, for example, a full-time minister for defence. That's not to reflect on the current minister or anybody before that, but you can't take security seriously if you don't have a full-time minister for defence like that. That's just one thing like that. Nor do we have a secret service. And people say, stop banging on about that. But you have a filtered system from the Garda Síochána and the military service, and they're both very good like that. But we don't have what every other country west of Albania has, and that's the civil-run civil service to filter the stuff out and give it to the appropriate ministers and say, this is our assessment of what goes on. These are the threats. We don't have that. We've got the Garda Síochána, whose job is to prosecute people in many cases, and we've got the army, which is supposed to carry guns and guard us against external and internal threats. We don't have a filtered system. And really, we could, and we should have it. And I suspect Michael Collins 100 years ago would have put that in place had it not been for
9: in terms of what's going on this weekend, I mean, what do we kind of suspect or know will be present? I mean, will there be an RAF squadron on standby in Wales or...
2: Well, there are always two aircraft north and south of England on what they call QRA, quick reaction alert, like that. They could move that if they wanted to Diwali, but
9: Will there be submarines?
2: Yeah, there's always a submarine somewhere around like that, and that this naval vessel, the Royal Navy's frigate, will be out there somewhere as well. Probably we're going to have some German assistance as well. I saw online, I saw people in uniforms in a military barracks who weren't weren't wearing Irish Army uniforms, so I figure they're either Germans or French, and they had an equipment piece, anti-drone by the look of it, which wasn't our own inherent equipment. So we're taking help from wherever we can get it, but I'd like if we could sometime in the future say we have enough people, enough capacity to do what we have to do and protect ourselves in all eventualities.
9: Now, Patrick Bury has been listening to our conversation. Patrick, good morning again.
0: Good morning, Pat.
9: So, the problem for Ireland Inc., I mean, you may say, well, look, Trump, it's his last term, so he won't be back to us, we suspect. And, of course, we have to wait for 13 years before we have the presidency again. So this is kind of a one-off thing. How much do we need to spend now going forward? What do we need to buy? What do we need to do to adequately defend ourselves in the modern era?
0: Yeah, well, I mean, ultimately, it's a political choice about what you want to do and where you assess the threats, as like Kevin says, and where you see Ireland's place in the world, whether you're in favour of neutrality or not. Like, personally, obviously, I am. But I think one with neutrality, you choose that, comes rights and responsibilities. And one of them is, as, you know, basically every security analyst says, you must be able to protect your territorial integrity and not become a vector for other threats. So I think Ireland has made some good progress in terms of where it was at a low baseline with the Independent Commission. But if you remember back when that concluded, the government chose to go for a level of ambition 2. And it looks like some sort of uplift to that is probably needed given the way the security situation is deteriorating even further. I mean, level of ambition 3 was, you know, had jets, a jet squadron and another few different capabilities added in terms of naval, etc. Whether you need to go that far, I don't know, because the sort of asymmetry of drones, as Kevin's been saying. But I think we probably need to... The defence spend is really small as a percentage of GDP, even as it is a percentage of GNI, if you cut that back. One of the lowest in Europe. And though we're coming, as I said, from a low base, if I think they've added an extra $1.5 billion, it seems like it's not even delivering fully on level of ambition 2.
9: So what do you isolate as the principal threats? In terms of cybersecurity, I presume that is one. I mean, if you can shut down, for example, the HSE by attacking it, shut down maybe the national power grid, those kind of threats are real. And from the point of view of sophisticated cyber actors, very doable.
0: I think people would really like, the main threats would want to deter Irish diplomatic efforts for, say, for support for Ukraine, potentially support for Palestine, etc. And so that there are costs imposed when the government makes decisions. And then they would manifest themselves as sort of sub-threshold. So before, under the threshold of major conventional direct armed aggression, but drone attacks. I mean, the key threat would be, or the target would be, I would have thought, was American multinational headquarters in Ireland. You'd want them out. You'd crash the pharma sector if you could to get them to withdraw. And that obviously would have huge economic impact on just the daily Irish economy and people. So that would be the main targets, I think. And there's obviously myriad under belief that you can intimidate people who are of a maybe pro-Ukrainian overt persuasion and making, you know, statements like that. Any kind of defense industries that are supplying parts to the Ukrainians, even though there's been, of course, a lot of controversy about, you know, alumina going to the Russians, etc. So they're the kind of targets that the Russians, and there's a wave of sabotage and intimidation going on. It's intensified over the summer in Europe, multiple locations, usually tied to defense industries or politics, and that's what they're targeting. And again, anything to embarrass the Irish during the presidency or during Trump's visit would all be seen as cheap, easy wins for the Russians.
9: All right, I'm feeling a bit helpless here listening to that. Kevin, what about personnel? Do we have the people to do the jobs that need to be done?
2: Not just at the moment, unfortunately, because the Permanent Defence Forces are about 2,000 members below the current establishment of 9,739, like that, and we're trying to get to 11,500 by 2028, so it's not going to be easy, even if we train 700 a year up in a place called Warminston, you like that. We need people to be attracted to the Defence Forces. We need to pay them more and treat them a little bit different than the civil servants. And I say this because I think the people and who do the, you know, the firefighters, the Garda Síochána prisons, and particularly the Defence Forces, are not the same as civil servants, because they should be paid in a different way. You need to attract attract them in. They have a different lifestyle, and it's not unusual in other countries to pay a bonus and that kind of thing to get the people in. Some will say stay for 10 years, some will not. We also have to, I think, bring back, in some cases, civilian jobs for people like that. And more than that, we could use our reservists, because they're extremely useful in different parts of Europe and in America. They're used to great extent. We don't have that situation here. Reservists are very, very useful because of their qualifications.
9: What's your confidence level that things will go okay this coming week?
2: It's quite good, actually, to be honest. I was at a briefing last week and I didn't get many details, but there is a joint intelligence and a real-time place called the Octagon, and it's working very well with the overview of air, land and maritime spaces. We're not simple people here. We know what's going on. We're very good at war gaming like that, so we can predict, as you said, what can happen in 2 or 3 years' time. We know what the threats are. We have put in place significant ameliorations to stop that, so I have every confidence. It's just going to disrupt the people who

0: information that counts.
1: Next, we have a tale of two brands of Irish butter being sold in the United States. Kerrygold is the premium brand, demanding a premium price at $20, while the other can be found on the shelves of Costco for $16. But now comes the complication. They actually come from the same family back in Ireland. I'm joined by Pat O'Toole from the Irish Farmers Journal, who's going to explain what this is all about and how it can be resolved if it does need a resolution. Pat, good morning.
2: Good morning.
1: So tell me about these two butters. What are they and where do they come from?
2: I think we start with Kerrygold. It's a premium brand and has been for decades. It was the brainchild of Tony O'Reilly when he was in the Irish Dairy Board back in 1962. And it has become the premium butter brand in markets like Germany and the United States, achieving premium price, and in achieving huge sales in Germany through the last few decades. But it's under pressure in Germany. Meanwhile, in America, year on year, there have been volume sales. So the Irish Dairy Board is now Ornua. They own the Kerrygold brand. And Ornua are owned by the Irish co-ops, which are in turn 100% owned by Irish farmers. So it's a co-op owned by co-ops. So you would imagine there would be huge synergies. I suppose the pressure point is that while Ornua have maintained the brand and the premium price, volume sales have only been increasing incrementally. They're at about 50,000 tonnes in the United States at the moment, which is about 5% of the entire butter market.
1: Which is huge.
2: It's huge, especially for a premium brand. But
1: for little old Ireland to get 5% of any aspect in the American market is pretty significant.
2: Yeah, but Irish butter is unmatched. New Zealand butter will be the only one that comes close. So there is a demand for Irish butter at other price points. There have been evidence of where other Irish co-ops in the past have sold to other outlets and under other brands other than Kerrygold, because we produce somewhere in the region of between 250,000 and 300,000 tonnes of butter a year through our co-ops. The big, I suppose, change point was that a decade ago, quotas ended. And since then, we have increased dairy output by 50%. Tourlaughan is Ireland's largest co-op. It was known as Glanby. It's based in, I suppose, Leinster and East Munster. They produce 3 billion litres of milk a week. And the pressure for Tourlaughan is to sell the product from 3 billion litres of milk every year. That's about 30% of the entire Irish market. And they have to sell all that product. So they're looking at volume sales. Meanwhile, Ornua are looking at price point, at maintaining a premium, and maintaining the brand. So we've two very different perspectives.
1: Okay, now talk to me about the brand. Is Kerrygold simply butter, or do they use it to brand other things?
2: But it's primarily butter, and especially in America, it's butter. When people abroad think of Kerrygold, they think of butter. But what it has done is it has elevated the Irish dairy products in general globally. The Kerrygold premium extends across everything we export.
1: Now, the issue is creating a brand, whether it's Guinness or Kerrygold or any brand, it costs a fortune. And to create such a brand in a big territory like the United States, if you were starting from scratch, you'd be talking about hundreds of millions probably to create the brand, and we have it. So therefore, there would be a worry that you might do anything to undermine the brand.
2: That's certainly our newest concern. So what's happening now is that there's a giant US retailer called Costco, and they have done a deal with Tourlaughan, and they're going to buy Tourlaughan's butter in huge volumes for their own brand label called Kirkland. Now, it's not being branded as Irish butter, it's being branded as grass-fed butter. And this is Tourlaughan's second attempt, I suppose, to break the US market in terms of volume. They launched their own grass-fed butter brand, an Irish grass-fed butter, back in 2019. It didn't take hold. Like you say, it's not easy to develop a brand. So now they're selling, so you will get this, you will have Irish butter, not branded as Irish, competing against Irish butter branded as Kerrygold at very different price points.
1: What they're worried about is that people go into Costco and buy other stuff, but they normally buy their Kerrygold from a more premium kind of outlet to Costco. And then having bought their cereals in Costco and picked up a bit of butter, they say, God, that's as good as that Kerrygold stuff that I'm buying. Because it's in fact the same.
2: That is the worry. Yeah. And it's an understandable worry.

0: So I think that it's something that was almost inevitable because of the increase in volume, the vast amount of extra product that all the Irish co-ops have to sell, especially Tirlán as the biggest co-op. And Tirlán have, a huge reach globally, their own sales teams, marketing teams, branding teams. So they were always likely to be the ones to do this.
1: Now, it's funny, they are a shareholder in Ornua as one of the big co-ops. But I think you were saying it's a bit like FIFA. You know, no matter whether it's the Little Old Ireland or indeed Northern Ireland, the IFA rather than the FAI, everyone has one vote.
0: Yeah.
1: US has one vote, Germany has one vote. So the same way, Tirlán has one vote only.
0: Correct.
1: In the Ornua structure.
0: They own roughly 25% of Ornua's shares, and they have one vote in eight. There are eight constituent co-ops. So North Cork is a tiny co-op, but they have the same voting power as Tirlán. But really, this won't be about voting. It's about negotiation. It's about finding a way forward. And I think that, like, it's possible for us to increase our butter sales. Should that be purely within the Kerrygold brand, or should it be across multiple brands? Should they be Irish? Should they be own brand? These are things that the Irish co-ops have to wrestle with through Ornua. Mm. And what we're seeing now is there was a lot of anger initially. Now we're having a lot of discussions, a lot of meetings, a lot of negotiations. And we really need to find a strategy to exploit what Kerrygold has created in terms of
1: Ireland, appetite for Irish butter. Yeah,
0: like it's like German cars. Like, Irish butter is regarded as something everyone wants on their shelves, but at what price point and at what volumes?
1: So the problem, I suppose, will be that suppose Tirlán or any of the others decided to go it alone with an Irish grass-fed butter and sell it to the German multiples, for example, Lidl and Aldi, and be competing with the premium brand, and therefore damaging, if you like, the mother load.
0: Yeah, that's the big fear. The counter argument that others are making is that if you look at, I use the analogy of orange juice, or if you look at peanuts, you can buy peanuts for 80 cents or for 4 euros.
1: You can buy peanuts for
0: and
1: peanuts.
0: And they're all peanuts, yeah. And the question is, I suppose, can you maintain multiple brands of a very similar product successfully at different price points? And that would be the ideal. The Irish dairy farmers, I suppose the big pressure is that there's been a huge increase in cost base for things you talk about every day, the way the world has changed, the cost of fertilizer, the environmental costs of farming, the cost of diesel, you know, all those things have made farming, cost of energy has made farming very expensive. So the co-ops are under pressure to find better markets for their product mix. And butter, of course, is only one of the many products that comes from milk. And we export 90% of Irish dairy products globally. The pressure is now on to get a better price so the farmers have a margin to be able to maintain production.
1: I mean, this idea of having different brand strategies at different price points for exactly the same product. I mean, you can look at shampoos and they're all liquid detergents. That's what they are. And a bit of perfume here, maybe a little bit of conditioner there, and they're the same product. And yet there'll be people who'll pay, you know, €20 for a bottle of shampoo, and you can go into a multiple and buy it for €2 or €3.
0: And probably there is an upper limit to how many people will pay a premium for Kerrygold. The question is, can we maintain the premium while creating a brand that can sell at high volume at a lower price point? And that would be the magic mix, I suppose.
1: Is there any pressure to break up Ornua? You know, that Tirlán go it alone. They're so big anyway, and they just go it alone.
0: I don't think that that's something that the senior executives in the co-ops or the boards of the co-ops are looking at. Farmers on the ground are sort of saying, you know, do we really need Ornua anymore? But I think the attitude is it probably needs reform. It needs endless reform. You know, every company needs to evolve. It's got that strange co-op, PLC, semi-state, triple head, so because it's come from the dairy board. So it's an unusual beast, and politically it's complicated. But I do think that it has served Irish farmers well over the last 60 years, and there's no reason why it can't continue to do so. But a reset is probably required.
1: Okay, but beware, it's not Kerrygold, but the golden goose we might be killing. Going back to Kerrygold, the brand, I mean, Eddie Macken had a huge part to play in the development of that brand. Explain.
0: That's right. In the early 70s, when Eddie Macken became one of the more successful show jumpers in the world, he was in the top five. And he had two great horses. You probably remember them, Pele and Boomerang. Mm-hmm. And then the Irish Dairy Board had the inspired idea, because Eddie Macken was based in Germany and was a huge sports star in Germany. And they rebranded Pele to Kerrygold. So what was an elite, the best footballer in the world, became the best butter brand in the world, and the German market really took to Kerrygold at that time. So yeah, Eddie Macken had his part to play in the success story.
1: Now, you mentioned the German market being under pressure for Kerrygold. Why? Where is the competing product coming from?
0: It's coming from within Europe. You have a lot of own brand, very high quality butters. They're not as good as Irish butter, but they're very competitively priced, and they're being very heavily branded and marketed. So you've some own label brands and you have some premium brands. Kerrygold had been absolutely top dog for decades, and there will always be competition from a new brand, but there would still be confidence in Arnua that the German market long term will continue to be very successful for them.
1: There was some muttering that perhaps the whole thing could be taken over by one of the big multinational food companies, be it a Nestle or whoever it might be. Now, when big companies take over other companies, we saw the takeover of Cadbury's, and people are saying, well, the chocolate is not quite the same as it used to be. Irish chocolate, for example, is better still than Welsh chocolate because it's Irish milk that's going into the Irish chocolate, but not all the Cadbury's we buy in Ireland is actually made out of Irish milk.
0: That's entirely true, and I suppose what some people would say is, if you look at Diageo bought Guinness, and there was huge concern around how would that, but Guinness is still very much Guinness, and the brand is strengthening. Guinness Zero is one of the most successful drinks in Europe at the moment. So, you know, it can work. You have had the, I suppose, success stories of Kerry and Glanbia, which were co-ops that morphed into PLCs. The Irish dairy businesses have been bought back by dairy farmers now. So we have Kinoyla in Kerry and we have Turlon in Glanbia, but we have two very successful global food companies that went from co-op to PLC. Kinoyla are still buying a lot of product from Kerry. Glanbia are still buying a lot of product from Turlon. Those relationships are maintained. And that has caused farmers to wonder, you know, if we did sell Arnua, would we be able to maintain that kind of? But I would have my doubts. I think that our newest future, from a personal point of view, I think our newest future is best rested in the co-ops. And it's about evolution, not revolution.
1: And there's another element to this, that Turlon, they write the check on the day, they get delivery of the milk, and in other words, they bankroll, they give cash flow to the people who are producing the milk. There's no guarantee that we wouldn't be into, you know, 6 months credit from another owner.
0: That's absolutely true. It's a huge point. There's far more to the Arnua story than just selling butter and other products around the world. They provide huge market information back to the co-ops, who can blend our product mix to meet the market demands, price, you know, information from the markets. And also, as you say, they pay on the day. So if you're a small co-op and you're selling to Arnua, that money lands on the day, and for cash flow, that's vital.
1: Vital. Finally, the pressure on the producers in terms of greenhouse gases. They're saying, look at the amount of stuff you're producing, far more than you can ever consume yourselves, and you're being greedy in your exporting. You've got to stop producing.
0: Yeah.
1: That pressure is there.
0: Absolutely. I'm old enough to remember when, I suppose, the ecology movement really gained traction in the 70s and 80s, and the motto was, think global, act local. And what Irish farmers would say is, we have globally a competitive advantage environmentally as well as economically in producing dairy from grass, augmented by
1: global kind of cooperation. You'd look at the way they produce milk in the United States and say, that's no way to treat the animals, that's no way to feed the animals, we have a better way, so, you know, we'll buy your tech, you buy our milk.
0: Correct. And like the Germans make cars, we make dairy products. You know, we get our tech from America, Japan, China, increasingly. Dairy is something we're very good at. And the other thing, from a marketing point of view, that green island, hugely influenced by the Kerrygold story, that green island image around dairy products is implanted in the public mindset globally. So why not take advantage of that? It's a commercial advantage, but it's also an environmental and economic reality.
1: Another chapter to tell in this story, I suspect.
0: Oh, I would think this book will go on forever. Dairy production in Ireland is something that is is always going to evolve. We've seen remarkable change in 10 years, and in many ways it was inevitable because of the level of change that Ornua would face a reset moment and that there would be tension between the constituent co-ops and Ornua. We're at that moment, but I think it could be a positive outcome. This could be good for everybody in the long run.
1: Pat O'Toole of the Irish Farmers Journal. Pat, thank you very much for joining us.
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1: Paul McCartney's 1997 authorised biography, it was called Many Years From Now. He talked of the 60s, of the Beatles, and of his songwriting partnership with the late John Lennon. Over the years, there were discrepancies in recollections, which would not be unexpected from their experiences in that heady era. One such collaboration is the unusual and intriguing song Norwegian Wood, and it's our selection for today's The Lyrics of the Thing. Paul Harrington, good morning.
3: Morning, Pat. Yeah, Many Years From Now was not without its controversy, and what I mean by that is Yoko Ono felt that Paul was kind of rewriting a bit of the history. But anyway, I find these days that with the ever nudging of AI around the edges of information, reputable biographies and newspaper articles tend to be the safer fishing ground. Anyway, my point being, Lennon, McCartney, they differed in many, many ways. They differed on details in interviews and biographies, and it's often the personal perspective and lens through which they look back. Many Years From Now was written based on 30 or 40 interviews with Paul McCartney. And to be fair, he said to his biographer, the fellow called Barry Miles, he said, "So I'll give you it as I remember it, but I do admit my thing does jump around a bit." But the nice thing is we don't have to be too faithful, because we're talking about a sequence of things that did all happen within a period. So it's my recollection of them. So whether they differed or were different, the combination of these two guys was a cosmic collision, the likes of which we won't see anytime soon. Anyway, that's how we always go back to the Beatles.
1: Of Norwegian Wood, John, referring to the somewhat enigmatic lyric, said, "We like to put some comedy into our songs," or words to that effect, as only John would say it. But in truth, he was trying to create a smokescreen for an affair he was having while married to his first wife, Cynthia.
3: Here's the thing. He never admitted to or gave oxygen to any speculation, but smokescreen is exactly the word how he described writing the song. And according to himself, of course, talking about admitting things, he said he was always having affairs. No doubt he thought he was getting away with it. However, as cryptic as he thought this song was, he did leave clues. By his own admission, John was trying to write a song about having an affair without his wife Cynthia finding out. Now, whether it was a song about an affair or whether he was having one. But anyway, that's what he said. And he said it was a lot of gobbledygook trying to create this smokescreen. Now, what we do know is that he slept in the bath and he did light a fire. But his personal life aside, he did say comedy songs were the next best thing to protest songs. But, you know, he'd love to stir it up. And if you look at any interview with the Beatles, any of the Beatles, they tend not really to say much. It's always a bit tongue-in-cheek. But, of course, they say it all in their songs where it has, and it's still having the most effect on all of us. Back to this song and the various recollections, George Martin's version was that he and his wife, John and Cynthia, were skiing in the Swiss Alps. George having sustained an injury, I think it was a broken toe. John was also writing songs for Rubber Soul at the time, and this was one of the songs he was playing for George while George was laid up. John at some point in the early 70s claimed that he had written this song entirely, which he doubled back on, saying that Paul helped him. Paul's clear recollection is, from his biography, he said, meeting for one of their writing sessions, Paul said, "I came in and John had the first stanza. I once had a girl, or should I say she once had me." He said, that was it. There was no title. And according to McCartney, that was enough. He said that once you've got the great idea, the song writes itself.
1: Now, the plan was to write about an affair, and between them, they set the scene in some girl's flat. Somewhere in London.
3: You wouldn't know the exact location, but considering John said it wasn't about a specific affair, but he said then it was encounters over the years of him going back to various girls' flats. Now remember, John is writing songs for the Rubber Soul album, which he described at the time as the pot album. Therefore, conflation would be the order of the day. But Paul, he was the man who wrote the funny bridges. She asked me to stay and told me to sit anywhere. So I looked around and I noticed there wasn't a chair. Now, John, Paul, George and Ringo, they loved nothing better than to be up to a bit of mischief. And despite their obvious talent for writing brilliant songs, they loved exploring everything from the human condition to psychedelic, melancholic, lighthearted, of course, but all complex in the writing and the structures. But this song has a kind of a feel-good factor with very unconventional lyrics, which the title would suggest.
1: Now, where did the title come from? It's not an official or botanical type of wood,
3: no.
1: Norwegian wood, although it has to be said that Norway does export a fair amount of wood.
3: Well, that's thing. I mean, I decided to try and look at that angle, and I was investigating. I was thinking about Canadian maple and Californian redwood, and of course, petroleum, gas, fish, and all that sort of thing would be Norway's main thing. But as you say, a pretty significant amount of rough wood is exported to Sweden, Germany, the UK, but none of it was called Norwegian wood. I thought I might have found a clue or a connection in there, but it all transpires that it was a made-up expression or a slang for cheap pine panelling, which was hugely popular at the time and a cheap way to make a flat look a bit posh. And speaking of clues in the song, Norwegian wood was one of them, and there was a suggestion that the song was about a real-life affair with a journalist, family friend, while another suggested that it was about with the wife of photographer Robert Freeman. Apparently she described herself as Norwegian, and she and her husband's apartment was designed in a lot of panelling. Peter Asher, who you'll know was the head of A&R at Apple Records at the time. From Peter and Gordon fame. Yeah, he chipped in saying that he had it all in his place. It was hugely popular, as you said, all over London, but Norwegian wood sounded more sophisticated, obviously, than cheap pine. And in an interview in 1980, John said that he'd no idea where he got Norwegian wood from, but the song, he lit a fire with it anyway. Paul McCartney said that was his idea as some sort of revenge, having stayed up till all hours, being relegated to the bath. And he said it also could have been, and this is probably more likely, that he sparked up some sort of marijuana as a consolation prize, probably becoming clear to you, Pat, now that I've no clue what the song is really about.
1: Absolutely. As often the case with the Beatles, the deeper you dig, the more confusing it becomes. Mm-hmm. But there's one thing we know for sure, Norwegian wood, the first pop song to feature a sitar.
3: According to John, he said that he'd asked George to play a particular guitar riff, but to play it on the sitar, which George had already been drawn to the music of Ravi Shankar. The Kinks may have been slightly ahead of the Indian influence with a song called See My Friends, apparently on their first world tour, stopping off in Bombay, now Mumbai. Ray Davies wasn't sleeping properly from the jet lag. He woke up to fishermen chanting in a drone-like fashion. And when he wrote and recorded See My Friends, he created a similar sort of a drone thing using guitar. But as far as I can ascertain, Norwegian wood was the first. And there was a lot of Indian musical influences thereafter, as we know, songs like Across the Universe, and there were some songs on Revolver too, were very Indian sounding. Anyway, I'll leave you with a funny quote from Ringo. He said, and this is when the Indian sound was seeping into the music, Ringo said, "We were very open-minded to new ideas in our music. You could bring an elephant into the studio, provided it made a musical note."
1: And on that particular note, Norwegian wood with no sitar but piano and voice. Paul, take it away.
3: Thanks, Pat.

0: 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Norwegian Wood from the Beatles, as performed for us now by Paul Harrington.
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2: 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On this week's Future Proof, the excellent Jim Al-Khalili will be guiding us through the physics of time and time travel.
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4: Yes, you can email the show aliveandkicking@newstalk.com, or you'll find me on Instagram. I'm at Claire McKenna Presents. Coming up, I'll be joined by pharmacist Roisin Cahill. We'll talk living the dream, encouraging people to eat more fibre, teaching people how to ski, and working with her dad. Leslie Giltinan is gearing up for the Very Pink Run in Cork this morning. She'll be doing the warm-up and we'll be going live to her to get the energy flowing for us all. And I spent the day with an Olympic gold medalist, a registered dietitian and a fitness influencer to talk finding out what works for you, and you'll hear how I got on and what they had to say. So what kind of a health and wellness week did I have? Well, I'm feeling good. I was the very opposite of electric picnic revelers last weekend. I was embracing slow-cooked meals, a supermarket shop, a long walk, and early nights after movies on the couch. And I said something to my husband that kind of took me by surprise. I think I have my home mojo back. Now, we had a great time living with my mum. I know I've said it loads of times. We were spoiled rotten, for God's sake. So lucky and grateful. But we weren't in our own space doing things our own way. And when we moved into our house at the start of the year, although I loved it instantly and we've been so happy in it, it was only this weekend just gone that I really felt back to my old self. Over that weekend, I was pulling out cookbooks, making recipes, just really enjoying it all rather than going through the motions, if that makes sense. Look, either way, it's a good thing and a great thing when your home and your family truly are your sanctuary. You can email the show aliveandkicking@newstalk.com. Now, as I mentioned, the Very Pink Run is taking place in Cork later today, and Leslie Giltinan, Lean with Leslie, is gearing up to warm everybody up at the starting line. Leslie, how are you feeling?
5: Hi, Claire. How are you? So excited. It's going to be a great morning.
4: How did you come to be involved in the Very Pink Run and Breast Cancer Ireland?
5: Well, this is my fourth year now actually being involved in doing the warm-up before the 5K and the 10K. Nikki asked me, would I be interested in doing it in year one? And we had so much fun, I just said I'd have to do it every year after that.
4: There's great energy at the Pink Runs, isn't there?
5: Oh my gosh, it's just unreal. I mean, the energy that's there, everybody's dressed up in pink, men, women, kids, everything, face painting, lots of fabulous live music. And, you know, just the real sense of community. Everybody is there for a very real reason, you know. And lots of people have been affected directly by it, friends, family. So it really is a kind of a bonding moment, if you like, for people. It's fantastic.
4: Yeah, people running, walking, however they're doing it, have been maybe on a cancer journey, as you say, supported a loved one through it, or perhaps they're still on that journey. So it is a very special event. And, you know, that can be such a challenging chapter in people's lives. So it's nice to have a celebratory date in that calendar.
5: Oh, for sure. And like lots of my you know, even like last year, one girl came up to me who had gone through breast cancer and has survived breast cancer, but she was really at the early stages of getting the all clear, if you like. And it was just so emotional to see her. She looked so great. She was so happy to be there, you know. So, and there's lots of stories like that, lots and lots of them, like one in every seven women is diagnosed with breast cancer every year, you know, so that's a lot.
4: Yeah. What is your advice to people then taking part? How important is it that you do warm up before you head off?
5: Well, you know, it is a fun morning. So really, we are having a bit of fun. But the warm-up is important. And as well as that too, it kind of brings people together a bit more. Like the first year I did it, trying to get everybody to come up to the front of the stage, if you like, to be involved in the warm-up was a challenge in itself. But I got more confident as the years went on. So now we make sure that we're all up there together, stretching out. Because, you know, you can run, you can walk, you can skate, you can dance it. You don't, you know, it's not a real serious race. It's more of a fun, enjoyable day. So we just have a bit of fun stretching out, nice, easy stuff. And then we kick off and the 10K go first and then the 5K. And it really is just really electric. It's fantastic.
4: Right. So if you are taking part in Cork today, make sure you get yourself up to the front of the stage to Leslie and give her a crowd. I'm sure you'd get one anyway. And can I ask while I have you, like, movement is obviously very much part of what you do. I love following you on Instagram. I mean, I can't believe how long ago it is since we did the online workout. Do you remember together in COVID? And I was in my bedroom and you were down in Cork and the two of us are working out. Now I lie on my bed and I watch you work out with people Jessica O'Mahony of a Sunday. But movement is huge for me as well. And it can be a real form of medicine for our physical and our mental health. So somebody might be listening and say, oh no, exercise is not for me, or I've let it go, or I don't have time for it. What would you say to them?
5: I just think it's very important to find something that you like to do, you know. Strength training is a non-negotiable for us women anyway, and we have to do it in some form. So find something that you like to do and don't expect to be, you know, an athlete at the very outset. Go nice and handy and enjoy it, and maybe find a buddy to train with as well too is very important. You know, somebody that you can kind of egg each other on and give each other a little bit of a push on the days that you might feel like doing something. But what I do see in the classes, and obviously the feedback that I get from my online business as well too, is the difference that it makes in your headspace after you do some form of exercise, you know, be that a walk or a class with me or a yoga class or whatever it is. It's so uplifting. And I even find it myself. My son went off to Strasbourg for a year yesterday, and it was really, really emotional for me. And I went in to do the class then this morning, and I just felt so much better after the class. Like, it helps you to manage everything that goes on in your life. Really,
4: it does help to kind of process things or something, doesn't it? You know, you can be fretting about something around the house or feeling the pressure of the to-do list, or as you say, going through something in your life. Head out for a walk, you go to a class, there's nothing like boxing a boxing bag. You do just feel better, and nothing has changed. Your son's still gone to Strasbourg, the kitchen is still upside down, but you feel better.
5: You can cope, because life is hard and there's lots of things thrown at us. So if there's something as free and as simple as exercise that can help us to deal with all those things that are thrown at us, like, oh my word, why not do it?
4: Something I've started to notice, and maybe it's just the algorithm and what it's serving me. I know there's a big buzzword around longevity and, you know, living healthier, living longer, and all of that. But I have certainly noticed a big trend around women over the age of 50 and beyond feeling better than they've ever felt, feeling stronger, feeling fitter. And that certainly wasn't the message that would have been around maybe with my mum's generation. Kind of thought that as you aged, you just, your energy levels dipped and dipped and dipped until you just sat in the chair and that was that. Yeah. That's changing, isn't it?
5: It's so changing. And a few of my clients now are doctors. One girl in particular, she says to me that if she could prescribe exercise the same way as, you know, medicine is prescribed, she said, it will make such a difference to your life. You know that if you're strong, if you're physically strong, if you look after your muscle mass, and it does deplete as we get older. So what we want to do is maintain our muscle mass and build in it. And the only way we can do that is by exercising and lifting, strength training. And I'm not talking about your own body weight strength training. I'm talking about a set of dumbbells that will challenge you. You know what I mean? It doesn't have to be like huge, big weights, but as long as we're doing that, we're maintaining our muscle mass and we're making sure that we're going to be able to do all the things that we can do in our 40s when we're 50 and in our 50s when we're 60 and so on, you know, because we want to, and we are entitled to. We shouldn't be sitting down and just giving up. You know, we should be having the best years of our life, really, after working so hard for all the other years.
4: Yeah, running around after everybody else. And I always say you should do it because you love yourself, not because you hate yourself. So many women are like, God, I've let myself go. God, I've put on so much weight. God, this, that, and the other. You know, I'm not fit. And it's just not a good starting point. The starting point should be, I want to have better energy. I want to be able to manage things better. I want to feel good. I want to do something just for myself. Like, they're the motivating things. And I think it's a real sense of community. I know your online classes are great for people to just get 20 minutes in their own sitting room in a busy life. And that's really important. But often you see the growth now of running clubs or people going to their local gym or yoga class. It's meeting the people and having that chat or having that coffee afterwards that can really boost it as well.
5: Like, the way I do it is I run my classes from Cork Con. So I have, let's say, 20, 25, 30 women in front of me, mostly women, to be fair. I think I have about two fellas come to me. But for some reason, that's just the way it went. It's mostly women. But I also live stream that class through my app. So the people that are at home doing the class online, let's say, like, they're feeling the actual energy of the other women that are actually on the ground in front of me, you know. Now, they don't see them, but there is that energy, that vibe, like, this. So maybe
4: it's live.
5: So if I cracked a joke, or, you know, if somebody shouted something out, well, then that's coming through. So there is that real feeling that they're actually in the community, in the room all together. So that sense of, you know, you're not on your own is so wonderful. And that's what I get from a lot of the messages that I get back from the girls that are doing it online, you know?
4: Yeah, well, look, when you get a look at Leslie, you'll think, well, I'll have what she's having. And you can check it out, leanwithleslie.com. You can also check out verypinkrun.ie. It's taking place today at the Arena MTU on Bishopstown Road in Cork. The 10K starts promptly at 12, with the 5K starting at 12:20. So arrive an hour in advance to avoid traffic delays, have a bit of crack, and do the warm-up with Leslie Giltinen. And you'll find out more as well at breastcancerireland.com/donate, where everything is gratefully received. Leslie, lovely to talk to you, and all the best.
5: Thanks,
4: later
5: Cara,
4: today.
5: Babs. Well done. Thank you.
4: Right, coming up after the break, I spent the day with an Olympic gold medalist, a registered dietitian, and a fitness influencer to talk about finding what works for you.
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4: You're welcome back to Alive and Kicking. Now, Lidl Ireland had a fab event in Saint Studios in Dublin last week to launch Find Your Move with Crivet. Even though I was having perhaps one of the busiest weeks of my life, I made the time to go along as I knew I'd learn something. I really liked the surrounds of that gym, and look, it was just time for me. My first stop was a nutrition talk with registered dietitian and favourite of the show, Orla Walsh. She spoke about fueling ourselves now and for our future.
6: I think people can see the direct connection between what they consume before they do activity and and how it feels when they do that activity.
4: But you were at pains to say, look, it's all great to fuel yourself correctly for your exercise class, but really think about fueling yourself into the future.
6: Yeah, I think a lot of people are focused on the here and now, and that is a good thing. But they have to keep in mind that at some stage, they will be an older person, and I want people to consider what that will look like for them, because the work you put in now will pay off dividends in the future. For example, building strength now and building muscle mass and bone tissue now will mean that you will be a stronger 70-year-old. You'll be a stronger, sturdier 80-year-old. If you want to be able to carry your shopping when you're 80, you have to be able to lift something a lot heavier now.
4: And you were saying that there are fads and trends that come in time after time, and you'll know when somebody comes into you in clinic based on when they were born, which food group they'll be cutting out.
6: Yeah, and I always bring that up in conversation because I want to know where the nutrition gaps are, and I want to explain to them in real ways what that will mean for their future. I see people in retirement living their best life. They're very active, social. They might be traveling the world hill walking or still rock climbing with their mates like my parents are, and I want that future for people, and you have to protect it and you have to invest in your body, in yourself.
4: So that means not cutting out anything. And a lot of the ones that come up time and time again are low fat was one, low carbs, And dairy often comes under fire, but we shouldn't cut out anything. Balance is always where it's at.
6: I think when you look across the years, everything has taken its time in the limelight. High carb at one stage, then low carb, high protein, then low animal proteins, then low dairy, no gluten. The list goes on. And really, nutritional science hasn't changed all that much, and the message has remained the same with dietitians across the 40 or 50 years, because what was accurate then is still accurate now. We need a balanced diet with as many food groups and as many foods as possible, and we just need to do that on repeat day in, day out. As boring as it sounds, fruit and vegetables, whole grains, proteins, healthy fats are where it's at.
4: Okay, so because we want to carry our shopping when we're older, are you coming to weightlift with an Olympian with me?
6: Absolutely.
4: Right, come on, this is a great opportunity, isn't it?
6: Mm.
4: Now, as you could hear, myself and Orla were all up for the class, but Reese was actually nabbed for a press interview, so we were safe. I went to Reformer Pilates with Leah in a very cool studio downstairs, but I didn't even bring my phone in. I left it with the lovely PR girls with my recording equipment at reception, ready for my next interview. But it was mad to see the fitness influencers with the full setup, the tripod, the lights, filming their workout on the Reformer. Great to see behind the scenes. And I loved briefly meeting Caroline McKenna. She's a county down under on Instagram, worth a follow if you don't already. Then it was time for me to go and meet Rhys McLennigan. I grabbed 5 minutes as he was literally mid photo shoot, so you can keep your eye out on billboards for him and know that I was there hanging around in the background. So I asked him how at home an Olympic gold medalist feels in a gym.
7: Yeah, the gym, although my gym looks a little bit different. The equipment is something that most people haven't seen before, most people haven't tried before. But yeah, any kind of fitness environment, I feel at home.
4: And tell me about you and your story to gymnastics and how you got into it.
7: So, I started gymnastics when I was 6, but I was just a really active kid on my street. My mum and dad saw me climbing to the top of trees, teaching myself how to do a backflip on my garden trampoline. So I think when they saw that, they knew gymnastics was the sport for me.
4: And at what point did you decide this is something bigger, or was that mainly coach-led?
7: Just I enjoyed the sport so much. I obsessed about it. The guys that were at the highest level of the sport when I was growing up, I idolized. So I wanted to be just like them, and also, you know, beat their achievements. I saw guys winning the Olympic Games, and I wanted to do the exact same thing. So I made it my mission to try and do that myself.
4: I mentioned to you there watching the video of you winning that gold medal over and over and over again, and was saying to my son, my husband, watch this guy, this is incredible. Talk to me about the strength it takes for something like that.
7: Yeah, I guess it's controlled strength. The goal of gymnastics is to move your own body weight around the given apparatus in an efficient way, in a seemingly effortless way, but it's far from effortless for sure. It's years of training that it takes to get up onto that pommel horse and perform a routine like I did at the Paris Olympics. So a lot of time, a lot of effort, and thankfully it paid off.
4: What about the mental strength then to hold your cool under so much pressure? And this is a dream situation for you to be in. How did you manage to keep your cool?
7: Yeah, well, I mentioned the physical aspect of it, and the reality is that everybody that's qualified to the Olympic Games for gymnastics is physically capable of doing all of these skills, but the mental side of it is what separates the medal positions, or if you come last or first. So it just shows the importance of staying mentally composed and performing difficult things, but doing it in a way that seems effortless, but obviously you need to practice that time and time again.
4: What about life post Olympics then? When does it become normal again?
7: Pretty quickly, and I think that's just because I still do gymnastics. I still spend most of my day in the gymnastics gym, and I wouldn't have it any other way. I love what I do. I even after winning the Olympic Games, I still wake up every day with gratitude that being a gymnast is my job.
4: Yeah, and that you found something that you love. Well, Rhys, thank you so much for talking to me.
7: No problem.
4: And then on to the Spin Studio to chat to influencer and all-round ray of sunshine, Niamh Cullen. If you're a follower of Niamh's, you'll know she's had the worst year imaginable, but she was there working away and smiling like a pro. And I asked her what movement means to her.
8: No matter where you are in your fitness journey, whether you're just beginning or you're now restarting, like I know for me, I took a bit of a break there for 3 weeks and I was like, oh my God, the thoughts of going back feels intimidating. So I know how it feels to be that person restarting, because it might feel like that person just starting out in their fitness journey. But this is what is amazing about their, you know, I guess their mindset with this event today with Lidl is finding your move. So whether it's just at home with your workout, that Lidl and Crivet have these amazing high quality equipment that you can just use at home, or whether it's like just the affordable stylish workout gear. And I always find when I'm restarting, let's just say like last Monday, I was like, right, I'm starting today, I always do like a little checklist. Number one is having the food shop done. So when you're going into Lidl, you have your fruit, your veg, your nuts all ready to go. You can prep some meals. Number two is prepping your gym gear. So when you wake up in the morning, you're kind of like not thinking, and the first thing that you grab is your gym gear. Half the time in the morning when you're waking up, you're just on autopilot. So those two things are like my checklist. And if I get to the third goal, which is moving the body, I may not make the class. It depends how I feel in that morning. But even putting the gym gear on and getting out for a walk or doing something at home, you've already reached something, and that kind of gives you that serotonin lift, being like, right, I've hit three things on my list that wasn't that hard, that will continue into the next day, that might grow bigger to do a class or meet a friend for a run, whatever it may be. But starting off with just three little simple goals, and I think that's the whole, you know, tagline with today, finding your move. And exercise, no matter where you are, no matter what you're doing, is just to be enjoyed. It's not, shouldn't be a chore, it should be enjoyed the whole time.
4: And that's why I think it's really important that we choose what we love. Like I said to you, I love spin. I love the buzz of it. I don't love running. So you don't have to do something that you don't enjoy.
8: Yeah, like I know some of my friends got into this like couch to 5K, you know, during COVID, and they got them into exercise, don't get me wrong. Like they truly, some of them never exercised before, got them into exercise. But did they enjoy it? No, they absolutely hated it. And then I got a few of them into doing some of my spin classes. They were like, why haven't I done this the whole time? So it's all about finding what you like. Like some people like a quick, you know, hard hitting cardio class and go. So some people might go in and just do a big intense circuit training and they're out the door. Other people might like, you know, I want to do a slow reformer Pilates, all about the back work. For me, I can only do a certain amount of Pilates or reformer Pilates at a certain time in my life. Like for an example, my life is so chaotic now, I need something that's quick, snappy, in, out. I don't have the time to be doing yoga, breathing in, breathing out and coming back to the moment, which I probably should be doing. But I find that's why exercise, no matter where you are in your life, exercise is so, there's so many things that you can do. And I would say grab a buddy and try something new if you can. Like try a spin class, try maybe a reformer. I'm not putting reformer Pilates in the bin or whatever. I do enjoy them, but it just depends on where you are in your life. Sometimes you could just want something that's quick and fast paced, and other times you just want something slow and all about the breath and moving.
4: Yeah, just move. It's good for you. It's good for the head, it's good for the body, and it's good in general. Mm-hmm. You're a great woman for balance as well, though. Like, you love to have fun, and often I think that can be missing from the wellness message. So wellness isn't just to be found in the gym, it's to be found bouncing around at a festival as well.
8: Yeah, like I think the people who, they think as soon as you get into like the fitness space, it's so restrictive, and like it's really, it's not inclusive. And you know, just because you're training for a half marathon doesn't mean that you can go out and have a few drinks. Because I think what happens is it takes the joy out of wellness and training when you're not introducing those small enjoyable things in life, like going, now it doesn't have to be a drink, but I mean going to a festival or going to an outdoor concert. Like if you're not finding the balance with moving, with exercise, then you're gonna not enjoy exercise. You're gonna think that you have to be in this strict routine. And I think that's why I enjoy exercise so much, because I introduce going out with my friends as well, and the two of them can coexist together. I think finding that balance, you can enjoy every aspect of life, keeping in a good routine, good for your mind, good for your body, but then also it's so good to go out with your mates and have a dance, and getting those two, you know, really good healthy outlets that you both like, that you really need, especially in this life. Everything is just so chaotic at the minute.
4: Yeah, well, as ever, you're some woman for one woman, as I said to you on the way up the stairs. Thanks very much, Niamh. And thanks again to Lidl and St Studios in Dublin for having me. I waltzed out happy as Larry with my goodie bag and my green juice. Right, coming up after the break, pharmacist Roisin Cahill on living the dream, encouraging people to eat more fibre, teaching people how to ski, and working with her dad.
1: 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Conversation that counts.
4: You're welcome back to Alive and Kicking. Now, pharmacist Roisin Cahill felt compelled to do something when so many of the customers she saw in the chemist were coming with gut issues. With a dad who had worked in animal nutrition and on a mission to get people to eat more fibre, they set up Roca Health together, and Roisin joins me in studio now. Roisin, we finally made this happen.
9: Hi, Claire. Thanks a million for having me on. We've been talking about it for a while.
4: Because you and I have met at so many events and I've heard you tell your story, and then you also mentioned to me that half of the year you spend teaching people how to ski in Switzerland. And I'm like, Roisin, you are right up my street. This is exactly the kind of piece I love on Alive and Kicking. So between diaries and all sorts, it took a while, but here you are. And you only just got in over the last few days from Switzerland.
9: I did. So I've been hiking and biking and swimming in Lake Geneva the last few weeks while also working. So it's been a little bit weather dependent, which is brilliant because the flexibility that it's given working with Dad. And obviously there's no snow this time of year. So I tend to spend a lot of time at home in Ireland, down in Kilkenny, during from kind of May until October, November. But I was lucky enough to go back over for 2 months this summer and get a few extra freckles.
4: Lovely. Well, we'll get back into curating your dream life in a moment. But take me back to what I said in the introduction, working in the pharmacy and thinking, I want to do more here than just give out prescriptions.
9: Yeah, so I went to Trinity College about 12 years ago and I started working in community pharmacy. I was locuming across the southeast and managing shops then as well with the Chemco Pharmacy Group for years. And when COVID hit in, I wasn't learning yoga or reorganising my house. I was actually working 60, 70 hour weeks. And by the end of it, I just felt a little bit anxious, a little bit burnt out. And I just felt like we were going in circles. There was any issue someone had, we were giving them medicines, they were coming back with something else. And I kind of thought there has to be a little bit more to this. So that's not to say I don't believe in medicines. I think there's definitely a time and a place for them. But I just thought if we could reduce or eliminate the need for prescription and OTC, over-the-counter medicines, as much as possible for as long as possible, it might just improve kind of the quality of life that people can get.
4: Yeah, and, you know, doctors and medics all over the world say prevention is better than cure, and let food be thy medicine is a very famous quote. So that is a huge part of the system. It's not one or the other, is it? So I completely see where you're coming from. So when did the conversation with your dad start?
9: So Dad had worked with this mad scientist out in Denmark for over 30 years in animal nutrition, and they had actually moved into making some products for human consumption, and there was a lot of research going on around it. So back in 2016, he started talking to me about it, and I flew out to Billund, the home of Legoland, can I say Egypt?
4: You can.
9: like I didn't know what I was doing by myself back in 2016 or 2017 with a little roll-on suitcase. And I got a tour of a big factory and a manufacturing plant, and it was incredible. And I came home and I said to Dad, I think I'll stick to dispensing medicines. I didn't have a clue what I was up to. And so it wasn't one of those where it happened overnight or it was a sudden decision. For us, it was more, I'd found these amazing products. I could see the clinical applications for them, but I didn't think I had a business head on me, and I didn't know how I would be able to bring them to Ireland. So we parked it and I went back to working in the pharmacies. And it was around the time when people just started talking about gut health. So gut health now is everywhere. There's so many brands, even the wellness industry has just exploded with the money into it, self-help books, things like that. But gut health was just kind of emerging around that time. APC Microbiome in Cork was just coming out. There was a little bit happening about linking mental health to gut health, those sorts of things. And I just became obsessed. And the more I read and the more I worked, the more I kind of thought, I can't leave these products over there when they can be brought to the Irish market, brought to Irish people, and help give them a better quality of life.
4: At Roca Health, one of your biggest products is Cilliflor, which is a fibre I say supplement, but you can kind of add it into to anything. So why is fiber so important to our gut health?
9: So fiber is absolutely essential for helping keep you moving. So the very basics before overcomplicating anything is fiber helps push through the food that you're eating and clears you out. So it's so important for good digestion. The second thing is that fiber is the main food source for all of the bacteria that live in your gut microbiome. So there is trillions of bacteria in there, and they're so important for so many functions, from hormone production to energy, your immune system. Over 70% of your immune system's in your gut, and all of these need fiber to thrive, and that's their food or their nourishment. So that was one where I just thought that with big pharma and with the rush towards probiotics and the kind of discord between, say, studying medicine, studying pharmacy versus nutrition, dietetics, we were missing a trick. And maybe it was something simple that didn't have to be super expensive, that wasn't, you know, another 60 euros a month kind of investment. And what's come out with fiber recently is that there's two main types of fiber, and it's not just getting enough fiber, it's getting the right type of fiber to support your body as well.
4: And people hear a lot about fiber. I mean, 1 in 10, it's what is the stat of Irish adults not eating enough?
9: Over 80%, according to the Irish Heart Foundation.
4: I knew it was more. I was like, when I said 1 in 10, I was like, no, that's enough. 8 out of 10 people are not eating enough fiber. And we hear it over and over. And I often give the example, when you think of a day where somebody is, you know, a busy person, which everybody is these days, they're pouring, you know, a quick bowl of cereal into them and they're running out the door with a quick coffee maybe on the way. There's not a huge amount of fiber in there, and there's certainly not a huge amount of fruit and veg in there. Then they're getting to lunch, they might have a ham sandwich at their desk and a packet of crisps. Again, it's quite a low amount of fiber and there isn't any fruit and veg in there. They come home, throw on a bit of pasta, throw a, you know, a sauce on the top, and they sit in front of the telly exhausted and they fall into bed. They haven't really got those 30 diverse plants a week, if that is to continue. It's not an easy thing to do. So I know you come from the school of nutrition first and put it on your plate first. But, you know, if you can shake it over that cereal or add it into that cup of coffee, at least it makes it a little bit easier.
9: 100%. I suppose with fiber, we're all told to get more fiber in. Why? Because it's so important for your immune system, for your general well-being, for your hormone production. Also, it hugely reduces your risk of getting colorectal cancer, which is one of the biggest cancers for young people in Ireland at the moment, biggest growing. So should be simple, should be cheap, you know, fruit and veg, things like that, but it's so hard to get in. And where a lot of people go wrong is the average intake is about 14 grams. And a lot of people who are listening to your show are kind of probably thinking, well, I actually have, you know, my homemade granola and yogurt in the morning, or my porridge, and then I might have a superfood salad at lunch, and I've vegetables on my dinner. I tracked my fiber the other day just out of interest, and owning a fiber-based company, I was shocked that I was only getting 28 grams when I had made all of those good decisions and added things in. So where Silly Floor comes in is it's big bang for your buck. So it's a semi-soluble fiber, which means it's very, very gentle on your tummy. You can add it to your food, and a general serving will give you 4 or 5 grams extra of fiber a day, which is about a fifth of what you're looking for. So it's just an easy way to top it up. And that's what's great. We're not in competition with anything. We're saying have your chia seeds, have your flax seeds, have your different fruit and veg, and add this in. And where I think adding in a semi-soluble fiber like Silly Floor or psyllium husk is great is especially for people who suffer with their bowels. So usually it's quite women heavy, simply because hormones can wreak havoc on your gut motility. And you can become quite sensitive. Another big area is anyone with inflammatory bowel diseases, so Crohn's, colitis, diverticulitis, celiac disease, all of these different things can have you quite sensitive. So they're hearing eat the rainbow, which is brilliant because different fibres will ferment and feed different bacteria groups. So that's the big thing with eating the rainbow and getting lots of different diversity in. It's that you're feeding lots of different bacteria strains. But for some people, if they eat the wrong type of fibre, they're on the toilet for the week, or they're missing work, or they're missing, you know, big social family engagements. So that's where having something that's a bit gentle and that's your semi-soluble. So any sort of fibre that will absorb water and create a gel viscousy kind of mass will be really easy for your body.
10: You're great at getting out and meeting customers. Yourself and your dad were at Bloom. I got to meet him and say hello to him then, and hello to him now if he's listening. You're at Wellfest up in Belfast on the 12th and 13th of September, and you're at Savor Kilkenny at the end of October. And you're great at people coming, you know, to talk through what's going on for them. So what's some of the most common things you hear?
9: I suppose the main things that we hear is constipation. And with constipation, it can be really debilitating. It can be extremely uncomfortable. It can lead to bloating, gas, pain, all these different things, or taking stimulant or osmotic laxatives long term, which isn't ideal if you can avoid it. So the big thing with our products is the whole idea is that you're trying to fix your gut and get it working for you again. So if

0: it works to slow down the motility. So if someone's having, you know, 16, 17 loose movements in a day because they're having a flare up of an inflammatory bowel disease or due to nerves and anxiety, or a big one that I actually didn't realize was someone's getting radiotherapy, one of the main side effects is diarrhea, and that can actually go right the way into survivorship. So when someone is cancer-free, in remission 4 or 5 years, they might not actually be going out that often because they don't want to wear adult nappies, or they don't want to have to change their clothes 4 or 5 times. And that's where something, again, simple. Everything we have is simple, effective. Usually you'd notice a result after 4 or 5 days. You'll know if it works for you. But that's our kind of other one that's a little bit more for people who are struggling. Whereas the normal silly floor, yes, you can use it if you're struggling with constipation or IBS, but I would have it most days just to keep fuller for a bit longer, and then for the prebiotic side.
1: Now, not only are you in pharmacies, so going to customers, you're now starting to go into hospitals and train staff there. That must feel pretty special.
0: Yeah, it's been brilliant. To be honest, like when I was in college, we were studying about these multidisciplinary teams, and 10 years in pharmacy, you might ring the doctor's receptionist or call a hospital pharmacist, but we didn't work in that team environment. And since I started Roca, we really are doing that, and it's been amazing. So we're this week alone, I'm in the Coombe, and I'm also in the Rotunda Hospital. I'm up in Belfast City Hospital. We've got about 20 hospital teams working with us now, and we're working also with about 350 healthcare professionals in the community setting. So anything from psychiatric nurses to pelvic floor physios, we have gastro consultants, we have oncologists, we have dietitians, nutritionists. It's been brilliant because we're not saying we can fix everything. We're saying we have something that can help support people. And, you know, sometimes you need a win and you need something that's going to give you a result in 4 or 5 days. And that then gives you a bit more encouragement that you can do all the other steps and find some of the other root causes of the issues. So that's kind of, it's been really exciting on that front and really, really, really rewarding, to be honest.
1: Yeah. And that multidisciplinary, holistic view, I think, is so important in all of healthcare. And it's really good to hear because, you know, as someone who sat in a maternity hospital and was told the first bowel movement after childbirth is so important, and yet they pop down cornflakes and white toast, which, you know, is perfectly good food, don't get me wrong, but not necessarily, you know, for what they were asking of me. However, let's move on to your dream life, because that is something that I think is so important for people and their well-being. Like, you worked really hard and you still work really hard, but you felt burnout and you thought, I need to live a little bit differently. When did becoming a ski instructor enter the chat?
0: I suppose it was way back when I was doing the leave insert. I didn't know what I wanted to do, and it was back before I knew any better, and I wasn't so afraid to make big changes. And I did a season, trained as a ski instructor, very, very lucky and privileged to be able to do so. And then I worked in a little cafe in Kilkenny, and I worked all summer, and then I took my gap year and I went off to Canada and I worked as a ski instructor, came back and started pharmacy in Dublin. And I continued to do the ski seasons out in New Zealand. So I did 5 seasons out in New Zealand while I was doing my my college course, and then completely stopped. I went on 1 or 2 holidays. I was atrocious, couldn't turn left or right. And towards the end of COVID, I was juggling a few bits. So I was running vaccination projects. I was helping with a private testing company, doing regulatory affairs and trying to keep Roca a little bit afloat as well. And I just thought, is this it? Like, I'm working 60, 70 hour weeks, just exhausted. And I rang an old trainer of mine and I said, God, do you know anyone that I'd be able to get, you know, a bit of nanny work or something like that and just get away for 3 months? And the timing happened to be right because Brexit had just happened. So they were crying out for English speaking instructors that they could get from Europe. So I was told I'd get trained right back up and I could get going teaching skiing again. And I really, really did think it would be 3 months at the time. And this is now year 5 and I'm living there probably 7-8 months of the year. Absolutely adore it. And it's been really great.

0: because it's meant that I can actually focus in on Roca Healthcare and on growing the business with Dad as well, because a lot of the trainings we do, a lot of the growth is happening kind of remotely now, and it's been, yeah, really exciting.
1: And I think it's a really good lesson for people, because I know, you know, people will think, oh, that's all well and good for her heading off to the snow, I couldn't do that. But I think we can all, if we get a little feeling in our gut, if you'll excuse the pun, or you got a little whisper, what about getting back to the hills? I mean, that's going to look different to everybody, but that was some place you found joy. You just made one phone call to just see, and you didn't think, well, how am I going to pay for this and who's going to mind the business? And I'm sure you did, but you made the phone call anyway and you just went for it, and it all has fallen into place one way or another.
0: Well, I kind of laugh over that as well, because I've probably quartered what I earn. And what I've quadrupled is my time and my quality of life. So I'm outside so much more. I'm absolutely loving it. And I suppose my gut feeling was, what is this? I'd never felt anxiety before, and I just couldn't figure out what was going on. And for me, it was the mountains or the sea, and just go and reset a little bit at whatever cost, because the cost of staying where I was at, just there was no joy coming. So it was scary as hell. I look back and I know it's only a few years ago, and I'm kind of going, geez, fair play to me. I don't know if I'd be able to make a decision like that now. But I do think for anyone who's feeling unsure, 6 months goes very quick, and you can kind of commit to a change for 6 months, and you can always, usually always, get back to some semblance of what you were in before if it's the wrong thing. But no, it's been really cool, and I'm very proud of myself for doing it, but I'm very lucky in that I was in a good position from working so much over COVID and the previous years, that I had a little bit of savings just to tide me by to get going.
1: Well, I think it's inspirational. Pharmacist Roisin Cahill and co-founder of Roca Health, thank you so much for coming on.
0: Thank you so much. 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
1: Roisin, thank you so much. So that's it for Live and Kicking for this week. My thanks to my producer, Aoife Breen, and to Hugo De Silva Scott, who was on sound. Rory Galvin was on podcasts. And thanks to you for listening. I'll see you next week.
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6: 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Just to go back to the story we were talking about at the start of the show about the possibility of the government bringing in new rules about people getting citizenship. The proposals are, at least, it's going to go from 5 years, possibly up to 8 years, though they haven't definitively said that 5 years living here, up to 8 years living here, though they haven't definitively said what period of time they're going to decide upon. Dave says, if an Irish citizen moves to Australia, they can become a citizen after 4 years. UK is 5, USA is 5, but we want to change it to 8 for people coming here. We'll expect nothing but the best for our emigrants, but we treat our immigrants appallingly. Someone else says, this is on the subject of the language test. I met a Somali in Belgium a few months ago, and they spoke perfect English, but in Belgium, He had to learn Dutch and French before he could apply for anything. And somebody also said, well, you know, perhaps might be a requirement for kind of a sort of a cultural education, specifically in terms of the position of women in society. Some immigrants come from cultures where women aren't treated that well. In that case, can we please have education on how to treat women for all Irish men who don't treat women respectfully? Fair point. And someone else is recently back from Australia, and 8 years is the standard over there for citizenship. Exceptions would include specific sought-after occupations and highly qualified medical staff. Also, English language test is standard. That being said, the English language test is more difficult to fail than to pass. When I did it, there were others near me who did have trouble with the English test, but were helped along. Kind of defeated the purpose, but they were genuine folks who'd been there 8 years plus, so empathy was in play. Okay, well, that's kind of, you know, it's fair, but also, I suppose, quite nice to hear. There is something curious happening in international tennis, and it's nothing to do with the game. Increasingly, players turn up dressed to the nines by fashion houses or wearing expensive jewellery or brands featuring prominently on their clothes. Part tennis player and part billboard. Does this matter? Sonia Twigg is women's sports reporter with The Telegraph. Good afternoon, Sonia.
5: Good afternoon.
6: Yeah, now, it would be fair to say Naomi Osaka is the most prominent person in this regard.
5: Yes, definitely. I think she has shown in all the Grand Slams this year that she loves the spotlight and takes the opportunity to make the most of it. With, I think we've seen it at the French Open, I think there was a different outfit in each round. And I think Wimbledon was similar as well.
6: Yeah. And so does that mean she comes out wearing an outfit before and before she then gets into her actual playing gear?
5: Yeah, so in every case, she's worn the playing gear sort of underneath, and it's been like a sort of over, I guess, sort of like a robe thing that she then takes off for the warm-up and for the match itself. So it's not something that she's playing in. I think that would be quite impractical.
6: Yes.
5: But it's for the, you know, the photos beforehand with the ball toss, with the umpire and all those sort of little traditions that tennis has before each match.
6: And the clothes... are the clothes just to make a statement or attract attention, or, you know, have these clothes been sponsored to some degree?
5: I mean, she has definitely taken the initiative on these. She loves working with fashion designers, and I think she has every right to make the most of the limelight that she has. I mean, it's something she clearly enjoys, and she's said before that when she feels she looks good, she feels more confident playing tennis, and I think that's something that we're seeing a lot of. I think other people are starting to catch on to this trend. I think we saw a couple of sort of full white Hugo Boss suits that were then taken off before play from the men's side at Wimbledon as well.
6: Right. Okay. So it's not just women. This is being this is quite equal opportunities we're saying here.
5: Yes, I just think with women's clothing, there's obviously a few more different ways you can go. And, you know, the guys haven't yet decided to come out in sort of ball gown type skirts like some of the women, like Osaka has.
6: Yeah, well, just give it time, I suppose. And jewellery is featured as well, I understand.
5: Yes, they've always, I think a lot of tennis players have always shown off, you know, various brand collaborations they've got through jewellery. But I think we are seeing it more and more, and more slightly ostentatiously. Instead of being, you know, a delicate pair of earrings, it's now quite statement necklaces. I think all the jewellery that Sabalenka wore in her first round match at the US Open was worth over sort of $400,000, which really does put things into perspective.
6: My word. Now, do they come on wearing the jewellery or put the jewellery on afterwards? Or I assume they're not playing wearing the jewellery.
5: Oh, she does play in it.
6: Wow. Okay.
5: Yeah, it's, I mean, if you look at any photos of her during her match, you can't miss it. It's quite something. And I guess, you know, there are no limits on what players can choose. I presume they wouldn't choose something that would get in the way of their playing. But, you know, I guess given that we see runners with heavy chains sometimes, I guess there's a precedent for this in sport. But yeah, it can sometimes, when you look at it, be hard to sort of not immediately notice and think, why are they wearing that? That looks heavy, or something similar.
6: Yeah, and again, I'm assuming that this has been, they're borrowing it, or, you know, that they haven't just bought it and decided to wear it.
5: A lot of the time it's brand collaborations. I don't know the ins and outs of any of these deals, obviously, but a lot will have sort of some brand they work with and they'll wear their stuff on the biggest stage. And when you've got millions of people watching around the world, what's a bigger stage than something like the US Open?
6: Yeah. And are there any indications how much money they're getting for this? And, you know, could you have a situation where they learn more from the brand collaborations than they will from actual prize money?
5: I think there's definitely some players who will earn more easily from brand collaborations than they will from prize money. I think some of the top clothing deals can be in the millions of dollars, in a way that requires you to do quite well on a tennis scale. You know, you have to really be getting to the latter stages of a lot of tournaments to sort of break that kind of record. And some of them can earn huge sums, especially if you think, you know, you can have one sponsorship for trainers, another for your outfit and another for your jewellery. And that's just in one tournament.
6: Is it different on different sides of the Atlantic at the, you know, in the US where perhaps it's more commercially minded rather than in Wimbledon, where it might be, this kind of thing might be frowned upon a little?
5: I think at Wimbledon, people tend to be toned down more. I think there is more sort of, because of the restrictions on the clothing, you can't come out. It has to be all white. So that automatically, you know, even if you come out in an all white suit, it's probably not quite as out there as a sort of hooded ball gown type thing, or, you know, something sparkly, because that's just not within Wimbledon's regulations. But I think we've definitely seen some, you know, quite out there jewellery, or players putting watches on for the post-match interviews and things. I think it's becoming a part of the sport in a way that we haven't really seen. And that's something I wanted to highlight, is the sort of everything, particularly in the US, seems to be sponsored. So there's not really a way to avoid seeing brand deals or sponsorship opportunities as well as the sport.
6: Yeah. So, and in that regard, then, you know, the sporting bodies, do they express any concern about this?
5: Well, the difficulty is a lot of the brands will pay for advertising and things at these events. So I think at the US Open, you know, one of their sponsors is Aura for the rings, and then the players get given them. So obviously the tournament would want the players to be seen wearing these wearables that work closely with the tournament. And I think that's the sort of other side of it. And sponsors pay for corporate boxes and all of these things. So there's quite a big financial relationship between what you see like players doing and wearing and how that benefits the tournament themselves.
6: Mm. Does it distract from the sport, or does it add a bit of extra pizzazz to the sport?
5: I don't think it detracts from it, but I think occasionally it can become a bit cluttered, particularly if you look at how many events players are expected to go to before the tournament starts. I think some are at sort of 4 or 5 dinners and various events in the evenings and the week before to satisfy the demands of all these different sponsorship. And I don't see how that doesn't at least impact the tennis, or at least slightly interact with it for attention in a way.
6: Mm. And I can imagine that, like, the stress on the players individually, that they have to concentrate on their training and the match they have to play, rather than go to half a dozen dinners and gladhand people.
5: Well, yes, but I guess it depends how much money you're being paid for each dinner versus how much money you know, in order to progress in a tournament, you need to win. And going to 4 or 5 dinners could be, you know, worth something in that regard. I mean, it's kind of one of the biggest problems with tennis is the top players are the most in demand for these brand deals and sponsorships, and of course, but it's the players lower down who really need that money, because, you know, tennis is, the ones at the top have so much, and the ones outside the top 100, you know, can struggle to break even.
6: like life, really. Sonia, thank you very much for speaking with us today. That was Sonia Twigg there, women's sports reporter with The Telegraph. Now, Peter says, Rafael Nadal has done a few watch collaborations with Richard Mille. They retail for around $1 million each. Crikey. We'll take a break back in a couple of minutes.
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7: I know that Emmanuel Macron likes an older woman. His wife, Brigitte, is 23 years older than him, and I'm all for it. Major feminist here. But I am worried about Brigitte. I can't stop worrying. I can't stop looking at her. I'm looking at her face. I'm looking at her knees. I'm going, oh, Jesus. How is this going to pan out? Because he's 45 and she's 68. Which is doable. That's doable. I'd say she's very tired. But look, it is doable. There's no doubt about it. But when he's 55, she'll be 78. She'd be dead.
6: Well, there you go. Problem solved there. That was Deirdre O'Kane there talking about Brigitte Macron. And on that subject, because the media loves getting up in into people's business, it's being widely reported that the daughter of Brigitte Macron, the French First Lady, has a new boyfriend. What's titillating them is that the daughter is 42, while the new boyfriend is 20 years younger. Following the pattern of her mother, who is 25 years older than Emmanuel Macron. Why does it matter? Should it matter? Are such relationships doomed, given that the older one will keep nodding off and eventually never wake up again? The matchmaker from Love HQ Matchmaking, Mairead Lachman, joins us now. Good afternoon, Mairead.
8: Good afternoon.
6: Do you come across this kind of thing a lot, Mairead?
8: I wouldn't say I come across it a lot, but I don't not come across it, if you know what I mean. We match thousands of people here every single year in Love HQ. And so we get lots of different requests, and age being one of them. What I would say is we generally see it the opposite way, that a man would like to meet a lady that's slightly younger. But we have had ladies that would like to meet a man slightly younger also.
6: Right. Okay. What slightly mean?
8: So like we're talking about here 20 year age gap, but I would say in Ireland, when people come to me and they want to meet a gentleman younger, I would say max 10, 12 years is kind of the lowest age group that a lady would go if they were looking for a younger gentleman.
6: Right. Okay. And why 12 to 15? Because they'd be embarrassed if it was younger, or people would see them out in public and go, is this your son?
8: I don't think so. I think it's just their personal preference. Like when people come to us, we ask them lots of questions about what the type of person they're looking for. And one of the things obviously is age. And so that's kind of where they're looking at. I would have seen it a lot more, we'll say, during lockdown, where ladies would have been looking to date men considerably younger. And I would have talked to ladies that would have joined us afterwards that would have had a relationship with a gentleman, maybe considerably younger at that stage. But very often it didn't kind of go to fruition once the restrictions were lifted and they were out in the public and everything like that. The relationships didn't tend to last as much as the other way around, is
6: right.
8: What I would say.
6: Okay, well, to put it bluntly then, the women looking for, 12 to 15 years younger, is that for just like riding purposes?
8: No, it actually isn't. There's a mix. Like, so you have to remember it. We do kind of have a stigma that ladies are, you know, looking for a sexual reason or whatever. But it's, when it's the other way around, we don't ask any questions. Like, if you look at Jason Statham and Rosie Huntington-Whiteley, there's a 20-year age gap between them, but we never really hear about it. We kind of feel that, when a lady is dating younger, she's must be just looking for a younger man for sex. But actually, for a lot of the time, they are enjoying the fun of it all, not just on the sexual side, but like they're enjoying how it makes them feel. And if you think of a relationship, you know, the person you're with, a huge part of it is how they make you feel and how you feel about yourself while you're dating them.
6: Yeah. And interestingly enough, there's a name for a woman who dates younger men, but there isn't a name for a man who dates younger women.
8: And I was actually looking that up when I was doing my research here today. Probably the equivalent is sugar daddy, but that kind of puts the connotation towards money and finances and everything like that. There isn't the equivalent, so there isn't. So I think we've kind of inherited some sort of stereotype when it comes to ladies dating considerably younger. And I don't think there's anything wrong in it. And I think, you know, previously, I suppose a number of generations ago, it would have been, we'll say, resources or money dependent as to why ladies, and there's actually a kind of psychological term for it. Women are hypergamous, men are hypogamous in general. So basically women date upwards. So they tend to date taller, older, more money, those sorts of things. And gentlemen are hypogamous, the opposite anyway, where they date downwards in general. Now, I would say, as someone that has matched 12,000 people in the last 10 years, I would say in the most case, so I like 85% of my clients, I would say, would like to date, a gentleman would like to date younger and a lady would like to date older. But again, I'm seeing those norms change dramatically now that the balance, the playing field is a little bit more balanced with like ladies working more, having successful careers, all of those sorts of things. Age is not as important anymore. And especially it's not as important to anybody that's coming to me that is, you know, a little bit older, I would say, that as in don't want to have a family. So if you want to have children still, we tend to want to date people that are similar enough age is what I have found. But if they are, you know, past baby making age or have no interest in having babies, they tend to be dating for themselves. And as a result of that, age is not really a factor. It's more to do with things like, are they in the same stage of lifestyle? You know, are they able to cope with the outside world's kind of stigma in relation to it? How do they handle things like power imbalance, money, you know, active lifestyle? Are they fit and healthy enough to be able to keep up with the person that's younger or vice versa?
6: Yeah. I imagine personality has something to do with this as well, because you can have somebody who's 45 and they might as well be 90, you know, that kind of a way.
8: Yeah, and I suppose what I would say is a lot of people think that men in general would like to date considerably younger women because of the sexual side of things as well and the fantasy of it all. But people that are coming to me here at Love HQ are looking for long-term real love. And so very often they are looking for someone similar age themselves. Most gentlemen that come to me, if they're 45, they'd like to meet someone 38 to 45. If they're 60, they want to kind of meet someone 52 to 60. That tends to be the norm. But again, the great thing with dating, the great thing with love is there are no rules, you know, and stop putting rules on yourself. If you're open to meeting someone that's considerably younger, go for it. Yeah. Enjoy it. Have fun. Or vice versa. There are no rules with it. Once you can deal with the stigma of outside, like a lot of people are able to deal with it within their own relationship. It's when they go out for dinner with friends, or it's this word cougar that's thrown around the place. You know, I'm even weird. They even joke me being a cougar, and my partner's only 5 months younger than me, you know?
6: So you disgust me, Mairead.
8: I know, disgusting. And it's funny because I'm 42 at the moment. He doesn't turn 42 until November, so it's totally milking it. But you know, you can have a bit of fun with it. But like for people as well, very often it's their own stuff is what I'm saying. We put limits on ourselves. So when it comes to love, stop putting limits on yourself. How do they make you feel? Like there's no point in me with someone 6 months younger or older than you if they don't make you feel the same as someone maybe 10 years older than you or younger than you. It's all about how you feel about yourself, about the person you're with, how they make you feel, and just are you enjoying life?
6: Yeah, and on that point, if you do have a couple and there is a significant age gap, and it doesn't matter how big it is, but if it's obvious just by looking at them there's an age gap, do you hear about that a bit, that they do feel uncomfortable because other people might be staring at them or might misinterpret the relationship and that kind of thing?
8: Yeah, well, I have a friend that has a significant age group, and regularly they would refer to, what's the story with your dad, or does your dad want that table, or you know, they go out for dinner and there's reference like that, and there's no harm in that. I would say, like, it just is what it is. People are thinking quickly on their feet and everything, you know. I think if you're comfortable in who you are, in the person that you're with, if you're happy in your relationship, none of that should matter. It is other people's opinion, and you have to take a bit of slagging, like you have to be open to a little bit of slagging and everything. But like, you find your people, you find your groove. There is going to be a certain level of people's past remarks and everything, but like that as well, you get that in all, like where you live, what job you do, that sort of thing. If I mention anywhere that I'm a matchmaker, people are like, oh my god, what do you do for a living, you know? So you know, you have to be ready for the world, or what are you going to do, stay at home? But like, it all comes down to love, more so than anything.
6: Yeah. For the younger men looking for an older woman, and I mean now, you know, significantly older, is that can that have a sexual component in that it's, you know, a sexual preference some men have? They just like them
8: a bit people older. Often assume that younger men must be looking for a mother finger, or that the older lady must be trying to recapture her youth or whatever. But sometimes the younger man genuinely likes the confidence, the emotional maturity, the life experience of an older lady. And sometimes the older ladies can just find a younger man more attractive, more interesting, more emotionally compatible. Like, everybody that comes to me, regardless of their age, says to me, oh, I'm a young 40, I'm a young 70, I'm a young 80. But then you meet them and you're kind of like, oh, what's your lifestyle like and everything? And they might just like never leave their house, don't know how to use email and haven't gone for a walk in 6 years, but they're young at heart and that's all that matters. So people have great ideas of who they are. And that's why I meet all my clients in person, because, they're going to give you the best version of themselves. That's why online dating for a lot of people doesn't work, because they can't filter out what's true and what's not. So, you do say a lot of those younger men that are looking for older ladies, they do genuinely enjoy their company. They do enjoy the maturity of it. And I do have gentlemen saying to me, I'd like to meet someone a little bit older. And I probably get an influx of them now coming to me today after doing this. But, we do have the balance of it. And that's the great thing. You just have to go with the flow. Every person is completely different. I suppose that's why there's a match out there for everybody. And that is the great thing about it.
6: Have you found people coming into you, Mairead, who might be 25 or 27, and you talk to them a bit and think, you're an old 27. Then recommend to them that perhaps they should be dating someone a bit older than them?
8: Absolutely, we'd have a look at that. Like, I have a lovely gentleman in Cork at the moment. He's 30 years of age and he's open to dating a lady right up to 38. Now, that doesn't seem like a huge difference, but he would like to have a family at some stage. And so he is a lot more mature. I'm not going to give out his job title here, but it is, his job does need a certain level of maturity, of emotional awareness, emotional intelligence. And so he just fits who he is perfectly. And then I might meet ladies that are a little bit more, more balanced to that. Do want to meet a man that's younger in age, but just has that maturity. Like, I do meet as well sometimes people, like gentlemen in their early 40s, and they're, a little bit old fashioned is what I would say. Might say to me, I love doing things with trains and playing chess and stuff like that. And there is the female equivalent to that. And of course we do same sex relationships here as well at Love HQ. But that's what makes the world go round. And it is fascinating. That's why I love what I do, because you are genuinely meeting each person, getting to know them, and trying to figure out what is their niche that we can match up with somebody else. And sometimes you find love, that's the part of matching as well. There's a little bit of magic involved. It's sometimes someone might come to you and say, I like whatever, unicorns even. And you're like, God, I don't have anybody else in my books that likes unicorns. And then 2 days later, someone's like, oh, I have a big thing for unicorns, So it can just work. And that's it's a bit of magic about doing matchmaking as well.
6: For people who are, who are on the second go around, divorced, let's say, I'm asking you this question because someone's texting in to say, my ex-husband, who's 57, is dating a 26-year-old. Our 20-year-old daughter is disgusted. Do you have to kind of bring up those kind of sensitivities with someone if they go, I'd like someone considerably younger than me, if it's the same age as your child kind of thing?
8: I don't judge anybody that comes to us. We just get them to give us the information and then we discuss it. Now, I would say to them, and we're all about increasing the probability of success. So if somebody says to me, if a man says to me, I'm 57 years of age and I'd like to go out to the lady that's 26, like that example there, I would say to them, to be honest, on my books, of the 26-year-olds that we have there, none of them are looking for a 57-year-old at the moment. Or there might be one that is, but they're only looking for a sugar daddy almost type of personality. And so you have to be realistic with them. There's no point in me then inviting them to join our matchmaking service if I don't feel that we have suitable matches for them in that. So we have to be realistic. Now, very often, if I have a conversation with that 57-year-old and say, realistically, we're probably looking at the youngest we could match you with is probably 40, 41, 42 or something like that. But those sort of age groups are still probably looking to have a family. So would you be open to having more children? And then his daughter would be completely horrified if she's 20 years of age and she's going to have a new brother or sister. But we have to be realistic. We are managing people's expectations. It's very rare that I would get people looking for that. Now, out in the wild on the day-to-day basis, you never know who you're going to meet. You never know who you're going to fall in love with. That's the great thing about pheromones. Your pheromones bounce off people you meet all day long. And that's why sometimes you have chemistry with the most random people that you're like, I really shouldn't have chemistry with this person. They work in my office and I don't know why I fancy them. And then other times when you're doing something like online dating and you think this is going to be a great match and you show up and 3 seconds later, you know, you're thinking to yourself, oh no, I don't feel any chemistry for this person. That's what the great thing is about chemistry, is because your body and not just your mind is trying to figure out that if you were to have babies together, would they have a diverse gene pool is the base of it. But essentially your body's trying to figure out, are you compatible for each other on a different level to tall, dark, handsome, what job do they do and where do they like to go on holidays, you know?
6: Yeah. Marie, thanks a million for talking to us today. That was Marie Luckman there from Love HQ Matchmaking. Fair amount of comments on this. One texter says, I'm 20 years younger than my wife's ex. I'm 5 years younger than her, so it wasn't too bad, I suppose. She's pretty delighted with the current situation, so am I. The only judgment is on women dating younger men, says another texter. Well, I don't know. Some of the sex industry, men who only date younger women, especially as they get older, do so because they have huge egos and think they're God's gift. Someone needs to tell them the truth. I'm speaking from experience. It's nearly enough to make me wish I was a lesbian. That sounded pretty judgy to me, though. It sounds like there's a lot of pain in that particular message as well. I'm a 49-year-old single man. I wouldn't consider dating somebody more than 10 years younger or older than me, as I just don't think I've enough in common with somebody older, which is, you know, fair enough. Inevitably, someone makes the point that Leonardo DiCaprio was having a great time. If I was as famous as him, I'd be doing the same. And another expected one, which is this old saw, that half your age and add 7 is as low as you can go, which means if you're 80, you can date a 47-year-old. That's what that means in practice, if you can recognize them, you know, twice in a row. The issue with big gaps is that they get smaller as you get older, i.e. 30 goes out with 45 is better than 20 goes out with 35, but everyone gets older, the gap widens again, 55 and 70. Maybe not, I don't know, actually. Yeah, I would have thought as you get older, the gap would seem to lessen. Because neither of you are regarded as particularly young anymore. I'm 69. My partner is Malaysian and 61. She looks in her early 40s. And everywhere I go, we notice the odd looks. There's somebody else says, money and job is a deciding factor. See it everywhere. People still marry for money.
2: 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Conversation that counts.
6: This is something I have a certain amount of sympathy with. Having a difficult to spell surname. Now, there's not much I can do about that, but it does underline the fact, and unless you legally change it, a name stays with you, which perhaps is why parents need to choose wisely when a new baby comes along. For pretty obvious reasons, Maura Trasini-Kali has a view on this as well. Maura, good afternoon to you.
9: Yeah, let's empathise together and hold each other, Sean. It's been a long and difficult road in life, but I feel that your life is easier than mine because at least you got Sean at the beginning.
6: That's true. Yeah, at least it had the good sense to do that. But my youngest is just started, it went into fifth class, and the teacher is, you know, big on Irish. And now it's stumping him. He can't find an Irish version of Moncrief.
9: But you know what? That drives me crazy too, because I don't know if there is an Irish for Moncrief or not, but not the child's name. The child's name is Moncrief.
6: Yes, that's true. Well, actually, weirdly enough, because in the name comes from, there's a hill north of Edinburgh called Moncrief Hill, and Moncrief means hill of the tree in Scots Gaelic. Now, I don't know what that means in Irish, but that give her, like, if he literally translated that, would you have a really stupid Irish version of her surname? So I'm not sure if they're going to go with that. Have you spent most of your life having to say, this is how you say it? Because the more, because it's M-I-R-E, and people might be intended, you know, tempted to say Mary or Marie, and do you have you had to continually correct people even on that basic?
9: Yes, you get Marie, Mary, Marion, Mary Trays, Moira, Myra. all different versions of it, and then you just create this awkwardness straight away of, you don't want to be that person who's correcting somebody straight out the traps either, you know. And in fairness, because I'm from the Gaeltacht, my name is, and most people who say it, they do anglicize it, they say Maura, whereas really the right way to pronounce it would be Maura. Like, forget it, that's not going to happen. They're not going to get that R roll straight away, like. And then especially once Maura Higgins came along, that was it. It was going to be Maura and that was it. I wasn't going to beat that. So straight away you're off the tracks with that. And I have to say, maybe it's since we've gotten older, myself, maybe as the country has gotten a bit more mature, definitely the questions beyond, you know, why you call that, that they've died off in a way. The last time I had one of them, believe it or not, do you remember those COVID centres that we all had to frequent a few years ago when you had to show up and get the swab done? I remember arriving in one COVID centre and being asked, why didn't I spell my name properly? Because she would not believe it was not Mary. Yeah, you know, at that stage, you're already in a bad mood because you know where that swab is going. And so, somebody's accusing you of not being able to spell your name, your own name, or say your own name. But that happened quite frequently as a child. It was very much, you know, it wasn't a discussion about like, oh, that's an interesting name. Where does that come from? It was like, oh, why'd your parents give you that? And that sinks into you, you know. And so maybe people aren't as brave to say that to me now that I'm a bit older than a seven-year-old in a swimsuit where the swim instructor is giving out to me saying, you know, God, how do we pronounce your name on the tannoy when you came in second place in the 50-metre front crawl, you know?
6: So you came second. Well done. Congratulations. That's the first thing to know.
9: Yeah, never said up beyond that now.
6: Were you ever tempted to anglicise it just to make life easier for other people and perhaps you?
9: No, absolutely not. But actually, interestingly enough, so I was born in the 1980s, and I remember having to unearth my birth cert for a passport back in the day when I was applying for my first passport. And when it came out, actually, my birth cert name was completely different to the name that I use, and it was all in English. And I asked my mother, why is it written in English and not as Gaeilge, because this is not my name? And the answer I got was, she was told, given pretty short shrift in the registration office in Galway back in the 80s, more or less told, that form's in English, write that child's name in English. That would never happen today.
6: Crikey.
9: And I'm not the only child. There's lots of children, especially girls of children, who grew up over the years. It doesn't happen now, or if it does, it's certainly much more infrequent. So I have an anglicised version of Maura Thrasnichella on my birth cert, which is a name that I've never used. And then it created more issues. I had to get the birth cert. I had to get letters from my school records to prove that I didn't ever use that name. That was not my name, to get the Irish language version on my passport.
6: That's extraordinary.
9: And we weren't the only ones that happened to. And can you imagine, like, you're a woman, you've just after giving birth, you're not going to argue with the woman in the registration office, the lady with the clipboard. You're just going to do what you're told.
6: Yeah.
9: So, you know, a lot of people have birth certs that do not tell our story either. So it'll be interesting as the years go on, when censuses and things are done, will people be cursing the registration system in Ireland?
6: The thing is, though, I mean, and I suppose in a way your name is a separate issue, because we should know how to pronounce your name. It's, you know, it's the national language, etc. But that kind of situation where people, you know, the surname is Kelly and they call the child Kelly, so they're Kelly, and or you know, they call them Moonflower and this kind of stuff.
9: Yeah, exactly.
6: That's a bit of a curse.
9: It is a huge curse. Now, I mean, my poor parents, if they're listening to this, they'll think, I can't believe we ruined her life from the day she was born. I mean, it wasn't that terrible, but it just created repeated interactions with people, or, you know, oh, that's an unusual name, how do you say that? Or them trying to cover up for their own inadequacies because they can't speak Irish to the level that I can. Like, it doesn't happen as often anymore. And when it does, it's usually people my age or older. So I think it's a generational thing, you know, where the ones who can't say it will bluster and cover up. Oh, I was never that great at the Irish. Oh, Jesus, I was never good at speaking into me at school, rather than ask me, oh, how do I say that, and move on the way people, other, you know, other people will do. So I have great empathy when I do meet somebody whose name is Moonface or something like that. I'm like, oh, your parents did not think. So my appeal to everyone out there is, and I've tried to do it myself, is that if you have a child, if you're going to name them, give them a name that, even if it is unusual, that it's not long and unusual. It can be long or it can be unusual, but it can't be both. And think, you know, for example, use a courthouse as an example. Can that child be a guard? Can they be a barrister? Can they be a judge? Can they be a criminal? You know, they need to have all names, you know, James, Mike, Mary, Joe, solid, good, Maudine, Martine, you know, Michal, good, solid, one or two syllable names.
6: Yeah.
9: Do your child a favor.
6: Yeah. And it's probably worth also saying, you know, I like this first name, but say what, you know, sound out what the full name sounds like. Does it rhyme? Does it, you know, is there a potential for shortening it to something you don't like, or something that the other kids will turn it into some sort of slag?
9: Yes, you may remember there's an episode of The Simpsons where Bart Simpson is born and Marge and Homer are trying to figure out what they call him. And she says, I like Bart. And he goes, Art, Bart, Cart, Dart, E-Art, only goes to E, goes, oh, that'll be fine.
6: Yeah. Well, that was kind of sensible. Somebody's texting.
9: Yeah, but unfortunately, he didn't go to F.
6: Yes. Somebody's texting and say, parents of twins in New Zealand named them Benson and Hedges.
9: Yeah, that should be against the law.
6: Yeah, and a judge criticised unusual embarrassing names, highlighting that New Zealand's Register General of Births, Deaths and Marriages had previously allowed other eccentric names like Number 16 Bus Shelter and Violence, while blocking others like Fish and Chips. Someone else says, my cousin is called Saudi Raula Walsh, which is Greek for Jesus. Wow.
9: But you see, if that cousin has Greek lineage, that makes sense.
6: Okay, yeah, yeah.
9: And also, he's not called Saudi Olive, I can't even say it, apologies, that person, O'Crochud. You know, that's two complicated things together. Yes. So that's why I say, if you're going to go for an unusual name, have one or the other. It's like, I have a friend called Darren, and she, you know, and like, I love the name Darren. Am I going to call my child Darren Ainlet? No, I'll call her Darren. You know, it's nice, simple, normal, short name, but I'm not, you know, I just think, let's not complicate things. Just remember that person had to go through life. And there's so many mini interactions every day. You're introducing yourself, you're going for appointments. Like, I genuinely, to this day, like most times now when I do make an appointment for myself, I just put the name down as Maura Nichella. I drop the Trasa. And even then I'm waiting for somebody to say Mary, Maura, Marion, and them getting annoyed then if I don't immediately respond to Marion. Or I have to like swallow my patriotic pride and spell it M-A-U-R-A, which I'm never going to do. I'd rather be dead first.
6: You have a fellow sufferer here. It's a rare day that goes by. I don't have to explain my name. It's Trasa, not Teresa. And no, it's not the Irish for Teresa.
9: No, it's Trasa.
6: Yeah.
9: It's not Teresa. It's not Teresa. It's not Therese. It is just Trasa. That's it. But people, for some reason, there are some names that people will just repeatedly land upon. And I'm sure there's people all over the country, like Roisin's another one people can say. Roisin, Rosha, Raisin, as an example. You know, there's lots of, that's just one that comes to mind now. Anya's one. And again, it's a phonetic thing as well. So for example, Anya is Anya for the most part. But if you're from the Gaeltachts in Donegal, they would pronounce it Enya.
6: Hmm.
9: So, you know, those little girls of phonetic things come into it as well. But I think, you know, when you have a name that it requires yourself to constantly explain it, you could have a day that you're doing that three or four times. Like if I have a busy clinic, I might be explaining that to people 10 times a day.
6: Yeah. The John in Cork says, we called our daughter Everly Ethelfled. I love it. I hope that's
9: but
6: a joke.
9: But does Everly?
6: That's I hope that's a joke. A Canadian friend of mine named her daughter Quinn Elizabeth. True story.
9: Oh dear.
6: My name is Dorothy Shannon. I've been plagued with Shannon Doherty all my entire life. Well, I suppose that's just unfortunate. In terms of time. Someone else says, I always turn to the pictures of the communion confirmation this week, first day at school section of the local paper to have a giggle. This week we had a Keanu. As in Keanu Reeves.
9: As in Keanu Reeves.
6: Yeah, and I once heard a young lad being called Maverick.
9: But you know, sometimes names like that can also suit someone.
6: It can. Well, see,
9: this year there'll be a lot of Kobe's born after the All-Ireland in Mayo. We'll have a lot of Kobe's around the country. Whether they'll be as cool as that Kobe, I don't know.
6: Yeah, there was after the Pope was, there was a load of John Paul's after one of the Pope's visited. But, you know, that can backfire. Maura, thanks. God love you. God love us all. Thanks a million, Maura, for talking to us today. Maura Trasa-Nichalik there. We'll take a break. After that, are the Irish secretive?
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6: 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Now, when Irish people encounter people from other countries, they can find them to be unusually frank. The likes of Germans and Australians will say exactly what they think, while we tend to be far more circumspect. But isn't that just, on their part, isn't that just honesty? Or are the Irish, at their core, quite secretive? Henry McKean has been out trying to discover if that's true and if the Brits are to blame for it. Good afternoon, Henry.
10: Good afternoon, and you're right. Yes, the Brits are to blame for it. We can blame them. The secretiveness of us is based on that. It's based perhaps on the Catholic Church as well, the fact that we give this impression of friendship, but really we're masking our true feelings. This is what the experts are saying.
6: But we don't know what our true feelings... Well, you know, it's hard to tell what someone's true feelings are when they're being all kind of outwardly friendly. Could mean anything.
10: Well, this is it.
6: Yeah,
10: we're so good.
6: Plotting your doom.
10: We're so good at being friendly, but do we really mean it? And like that, I've been living here 36 years and I was welcomed in. But I think for older people, or perhaps people who've moved here in the last 5 years, it's very difficult for them to fit in. It's very difficult for them to make
6: friends.
10: It's
6: easy to make friends when you're a kid.
10: I was 11.
6: You know?
10: Yeah,
6: for adults, I'd say it's really hard.
10: It's so hard. And this is the great thing about kids. They just want to be friends with everyone and that's it. And they just get on with it.
6: Yeah.
10: Why can't we as adults be the same?
6: Because we're full of hang-ups and whilst masking it behind a facade of I'm normal now, I'm grown up, rather than a ball of anxiety and all sorts of hang-ups.
10: No, it's so true. You know, when you're on a plane and there's a baby crying, that's basically how everyone on the plane feels, but they're not crying. They just
6: that's an excellent analogy, Henry.
10: But yeah, and on that, I got to meet this man, and he talks about his great-grandmother, and she would never talk about the famine. Are the Irish secretive?
11: Extremely secretive. And the example goes back to my grandmother's. She could talk about her mother who came through the famine. And I've never heard one word mentioned about those times.
10: She never talked about the famine?
11: Whatsoever. Not one single word ever. We didn't hear about the famine until I went to school.
10: And you were from the West and the famine hit hard?
11: Hit very hard in County Mayo, yeah, I was from.
10: And why did she not talk about it?
11: They had to do things that they would have been ashamed of then and now. It is that, and because of the English rule, we dare not open our mouth about anybody. We had no idea who we were speaking to in the old days.
10: And they could be spies.
11: Exactly. So we learned to keep our traps shut.
10: Do you keep your trap shut even now?
11: For the important stuff like it. Oh, yeah.
10: So there's just something...
11: There's something
10: in our psyche that we have to keep it a secret.
11: We have to keep it a secret. It doesn't help to let it out. Not one solitary bit.
10: And is it because people don't want to lose face in front of neighbours as well?
11: No, they just want to keep it to themselves.
10: They just prefer to keep it private.
11: Keep it to themselves. Who needs to know? Who's interested for a start?
12: I think it's our nature. I have friends and very secretive.
10: Very secretive friends?
12: Very secretive.
10: Tell me about your secretive friends.
12: No, it's just...
10: How secretive are we talking?
12: No,
10: do we know anything about them?
12: Some people tell you everything about themselves. Possibly I'm secret enough, maybe myself, unknown to myself. But they might have been in some place and they might never have told me. They say, oh yeah, but I was there.
10: You didn't even know. They could have been there, perhaps, when JFK visited Ireland and you only found out the other day.
12: I don't know, but I certainly think we are secretive. Maybe my generation more than the younger ones. I think younger ones all tell everything to each other.
10: So they yap.
12: Their
10: issues.
12: Yeah.
13: With the Easter Rising and everything, obviously we broke away from British Rail. But yeah, I would say it's obviously very hard sometimes, like with the gay referendum that came up and stuff to come out as gay. But I think the Catholic Church and stuff back then, I would say, yeah, probably are quite a secretive nation.
10: Is your friend secretive?
14: No, I'd say we share a lot with each other. It's just through each other because we know it wouldn't spread anywhere. But as you said, in Dublin, there's a lot of gossip going around. It's a small town, everyone knows each other. So I feel like if something happens, you can't have to keep it secret, else it's going to go to everyone. You just have to pick and choose who you tell.
6: You see, even at that, like that last fella was being kind of, I know I'm quite open with my friend, but, you know, we don't
10: pick and choose
6: anybody else. You know, and as you said, Dublin's a small town.
10: Yeah. Everyone knows everybody.
6: Yeah, and what do they know about each other? Or what could they find out about each other that is so scandalous?
10: Oh, people are so secret. Even my mum, she's like, don't tell your aunt this, don't tell your aunt that.
6: Yeah.
10: It's like, come on, would you just get a grip? She's your sister.
6: You know, weird thing, this is kind of, I'm related or perhaps not, but I get the Dart in and out every day, and I was standing at Tara Street and you know, my Dart was pulling in, and I saw, and now it was in a carriage a few ahead of me, there's Ivan Yates sitting in the Dart.
10: Ivan Yates was in the Dart.
6: Yeah, and we kind of, you know, and we went, oh, hello, and we kind of waved at each other. But he looked a bit embarrassed, I thought. Like,
10: yes.
6: I caught him secretly being a socialist on the quiet, you know.
10: But that's so interesting. He didn't want to be spotted.
6: No, not in the Dart. That wouldn't be on brand for him at all. He should be going around in a limo.
10: Do you know he has a book out?
15: Does he?
10: And well, it's the second book. I think it's the second book. I still haven't been invited to the book launch. But anyway.
15: Okay, well, they've probably had it now at this stage.
10: I think it's coming up. I think it's mid-September.
15: All right, okay. Right. Okay, sorry. So presumably, like, if you talk to, like, pointy-headed professorial types,
10: yeah,
15: they absolutely have a view on this.
10: Yes. Here's a man with a passion for cultural heritage and identity studies, Nathan Mannion, head of exhibitions and programmes at EPIC, the Irish Emigration Museum at the Dublin Docklands.
16: Often people that face persecution by nature and by necessity end up creating these kind of secretive networks for communication that, you know, in essence are exclusionary. And within the museum, we explore that a little bit, and there's a couple of kind of historical reasons that I think maybe reinforce that point. So we share the story downstairs of the Molly Maguires, who were a gregarian, a secret society that started out in Ireland, had a presence in Liverpool, but really came to light in the 1870s in North America in the coal fields. So they would lead, you know, campaigns against unjust landowners, mine owners. You know, they would often attack mines, but they had to set up the secret network because of, you know, the sense that there was a power imbalance between the workers and the owners. So that need to be secretive, you know, developed out of a sense of necessity. While here in Ireland, we don't have to look back too far to see some of the reasons that people left, willingly and unwillingly, were, you know, they were facing incarceration in places like Magdalen Laundries. The, you know, there were members of the LGBT community who, you know, up until the early 1990s, it was illegal to be gay in Ireland. So, of course, people had to find ways of keeping things behind closed doors, of, you know, setting up kind of secretive and illicit networks. And I think that necessity has continued true to today.
10: You're a Kilkenny man. Mm. Even if we take the city of Kilkenny, mm, people are very, very friendly. But behind that, there could be a secret. There could be local people that, you know, they'll open up, but only to a certain extent.
16: Yes, I suppose. So, well, not to speak on behalf of the entire city, but my experiences in Kilkenny, I mean, it's a very popular location for tourists as well. So there's people from all over the world come to Kilkenny all the time. However, like many Irish families, if you look at things like the Irish funeral tradition, for example, where, you know, families put on, you know, they're in a period of intense grief, but they put on, you know, a front and a show for their wider community, for their extended family, their neighbours and friends. There's an expectation in Ireland of a sort of almost like performative grief in some ways. And I think part of that kind of saving face element maybe answers part of what you're looking for, that everybody almost has effectively kind of two sides to themselves, that private inner person, and then that kind of public face, that whether they're dealing with somebody in a post office delivering a eulogy at a funeral or welcoming a tourist to a Kilkenny castle, I think it's always there.
15: Yep, it is always there. Someone says, for most Irish, the phrase "I'm grand" could be carved on their headstone. We're a bit like the knight in the Monty Python sketch, but instead, it's just a scratch we have. I'm grand. So you met a woman from Transylvania. Yeah, and I would imagine that's like, they must be very secretive there because of, you know, stuff.
10: Well, absolutely. Well, this is the thing. They're actually quite direct. She's been here 20 years and she's friends with her boss. And I ask her, are the Irish secretive?
17: They're very open people, but not confrontational. You know what I mean? Where I come from, everything is about confrontation.
10: Really? So yeah. In Romania, they're angry, you're saying?
17: I wouldn't say angry, but confrontational. You know, you don't get away with anything. Irish people are more diplomatic, you know? And I learned that because I wasn't diplomatic at all when I arrived here. And I learned that from my Irish colleagues.
10: So you now have to, in a way, you know, play the game. There's a big grey area in Ireland where everything is kind of, you know, a tightrope walk. But for you, do the Irish let you in? Are they secretive? Can you become their best friends, even though you've been here for 2 decades?
17: Oh, absolutely.
10: Or do they keep their distance?
17: No. They do let you in, as long as, you know, like everywhere else, you have to adapt a little bit, you know?
10: Do you have Irish best friends?
17: Yeah, I do. I do. I work for my bosses and my boss's family for nearly 21 years. for the same family. I consider them friends.
18: You're from the States. Are the Irish secretive or are they open? How do we compare? Because the Americans overall are very friendly and they do let you in quite quickly.
19: The Irish friends that I have are very open, and they always have been. The Dougherty's, O'Gormans, O'Keefe's that I know are some of the friendliest people that I know.
18: But do you know everything about them? Do you know their darkest secrets?
19: That's a good question. Some, probably not. They're not as open as others might be about some of those things.
15: Yeah, and the Dougherty's still haven't told you to pronounce their surname properly, so that tells you all you need to know. Are we also, like, we kind of tiptoe a bit around asking people about health conditions and that kind of stuff?
10: Oh, absolutely. We won't tell the truth. We won't just say, yes, my relative has this particular issue. And we won't even ask. People feel they don't want to be rude. So they just are very, very quiet and, yeah, secretive about it. Here is a GAA All-Star sports psychologist and guru, Ender McNulty from McNulty Performance. He joins us from Carlingford.
20: When you travel around the world so much, you get to realize just how unique the Irish are. You get to realize what makes us different. Of course, you have to consider things like our history, our long-term history and our recent history. We'd have to consider the famine. We'd have to consider British rule. We'd have to consider, of course, independence and what it's meant for Ireland and to be Irish. Our GAA, I think, is key to what it means to be Irish. How we perform in sports all around the world and how we punch way above our weight, whether that's Katie Taylor, whether that's the Irish.

0: society. I think our sociology is changing almost year on year. If you walk down Grafton Street or O'Connell Street or Henry Street, or maybe into the little small street in Carlingford where I live, you'll see, thankfully, Ireland's a multicultural society. I would strongly encourage and hope and dream that Ireland becomes much better at opening up, much better at, yes, being confident in Ireland and around the world, but also at being open and honest. And finally, I hope that Ireland for the future can be a kinder society, a more inclusive society, and a society that's better for all of our inhabitants all around the world.
1: Texter says, if you're from the border regions, you're doubly secretive and suspicious.
2: Mm. Oh, very much so, very much so. I suppose it's a legacy of the Troubles. Here is a Nordy.
3: They tend to keep themselves to themselves, you know, because they don't want any more conflict.
4: And when we take the north and you meet someone perhaps in the greengrocers and you perhaps get some fresh produce, are you looking at that person and thinking, are they Catholic or Protestant? Will they be showing up at a flag protest, or have we moved on?
3: I think there is still a bit of that there. Of course there is. You know, it's a very diverse community in Ireland. You know, you've got Protestants, Catholics, maybe people that have emigrated here from different backgrounds. So I think people tend to keep themselves to themselves, so there is maybe a slight element of suspicion with people, you know, where are they from, what background are they from, but
4: what do they really stand for?
3: Yeah, exactly. So I think for a lot of people there's that hidden fear that you don't want to upset the wrong person, so they tend to keep themselves to themselves then.
4: Because I even noticed it when I'm in the north in traffic, nobody hoots their horn at me, nobody, and perhaps they don't, just in case.
3: Yeah, I think there's another element there as well, you know, that an undercurrent exists in Ireland, you know, which also creates an element of people keeping themselves to themselves. We are a very secretive society in the aspect that we don't know even who your own neighbour is, really.
1: There you go. Bit of a way to go on that. Henry, thanks a million. Small bit of breaking news. We've just heard Ivan Yates has extended an invitation to Henry to go to his book launch. So good to hear that that's all been resolved. We'll take a break. Back in a couple of minutes.
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8: I am delighted now to welcome clinical child psychologist and parenting expert Dr. David Coleman. David, you're very welcome to the programme.
9: Thank you, Claire. I'm delighted to be here.
8: Great to have you with us. And you're going to be with us regularly on the programme to answer our listeners' parenting questions, which we're delighted about. Everything from toddlers through to teens the whole way through.
9: The whole gamut.
8: Brave man. If you have a parenting question, do get them into us now on WhatsApp 087 1400 106. And we'll tell people about your nationwide tour as well, because that's coming up in October. Now, where do you want to start? We have lots of different age groups here. Do you want to start with this back to school?
9: Yeah, I mean, it makes sense because I think that's probably on a lot of people's minds. Right, and I'm sure that's probably what people have been texting in about already this morning.
8: Well, we have a 7-year-old going back to school this week who is very anxious about it. So the end of the last school year was hard for her. Some of the other girls excluded her from the friend group, and she's worried that that's going to happen again. So how do I reassure her, this parent asks, when I don't know how things are going to be for her this year? So that parent's probably going, it'll be fine.
9: Are wanting to say it'll be fine, yeah, but maybe realizing you can't. And that is the key. I think as soon as we try to reassure, it often just feels false to our kids, because they know that we can't offer the blanket reassurance, or we can't guarantee the reassurance that we're offering. And so you're much better off just focusing on the nervousness that she is feeling at the moment and the worry, because the worry is valid. Like, it really makes sense. She's had a difficult experience with these girls at the end of, what was she, probably senior

0: infant, since she's six now, going on seven, or has turned seven, going into probably first class. So I think the key thing, as I say, yeah, is just help her recognize that it's okay and makes sense to feel nervous about this, and then talk about all of the strengths that you know your daughter has in terms of her capacity to make friends, her sociability, any strengths you can find about your daughter, acknowledge
1: Emphasize
0: those.
1: Them.
0: Let her know that you have lots of faith and confidence in her, because if your daughter picks up that you too are anxious about how this is all going to pan out and whether it's going to be really tricky and awkward and difficult and whether she's going to be upset and you're going to have to manage all this upset, she will pick up that you also are anxious about it, and that will intensify or exacerbate her anxiety. So you want to, even if you're, you know, feeling anxious yourself, you want to try and manage that so that you can fake it, that you have full confidence in her, that you believe things are going to be okay. You don't know that they're going to be okay, but you're certainly very hopeful, and that's because you know your daughter's a lovely girl, you know how friendly she is, you know that other girls do like her, and that the problem wasn't ever about her. The problem was about these other girls who were just being mean last year. And, you know, you can reassure her, I suppose, that if it starts again, that you're going to take action as quickly as you can, that you're not going to let it linger, for example. And so that might be that you'll say to her that you'll start talking to the teacher sooner if it starts to happen again, mm-hmm. or whatever it might
1: be. But what you can't do is say, it'll all be grand this year. It's a new school year. You have a new teacher. Everything will be perfect. You can't do that.
0: You can't say that because you don't know that. But absolutely, I would you know, stay in touch with the teacher early on as well. You'll probably pick up the signals from your daughter quicker, but stay in touch with the teacher as well, just to remind the new teacher that this is what happened at the end of last year, and can she keep an eye, or he keep an eye out for it.
1: Another one, this is about back to school or back into routine. This is a four-year-old who's really struggling to adjust after the summer and always wants either his mum or dad with him. It's been a very, very hard to get him into play school in the morning, and his teachers say he's really introverted since the summer ended.
0: I mean, it kind of makes sense, doesn't it? I mean, four-year-olds are so small. I mean, I know we send them off to preschool and play school, and back in the day, I mean, I was four on the dot. I'm a September birthday, so as soon as I turned four, I was marched into school. Well, I wanted to go to school, apparently.
1: We say to them, oh, you're a big boy now, off you go. And they're little tiny things.
0: Tiny things, yeah, still. In hindsight, it's all relative, I suppose, you know, because some people who have a four-year-old will be looking at their one-year-old thinking, my God, he's a giant, you know, because they're in comparison to their younger child. But with a four-year-old, I think, again, you know, the routine, it's interesting that they mentioned getting back into the routine, and that is the key. The more things happen consistently, the easier it is for your four-year-old to realize that things are going to be predictable. And once things are predictable, then it becomes less anxiety-provoking for children. So you want it to be the same. You're getting up at the same time. You're having the same kind of breakfast ready for him, or whatever it is that you're doing for him before you send him off. You know, you try and follow the same route to wherever. You hope that there isn't going to be traffic snags or whatever it might be, and then talk to the play school about having somebody ready to greet him that can take him from you, so that you don't have this long lingering awkwardness where you're trying to prise yourself away perhaps, or you don't want to because he's so upset, and you need somebody to step in to say, oh, here you are, Johnny, come on in, oh, we're delighted to see you, oh, look what I have, and did you see over here, and then hopefully distract him but also be warm and empathetic with him as well to help him just get over that upset. And what typically happens then is that, yes, he might be quiet and he might be a little bit, appear a little bit sad, but he will get back into the day and he will be distracted through the day, and then you'll pick him up in the evening or the afternoon, whatever time you're able to pick him up, and you'll probably get a repeat of the, oh, I've had a tragic, horrible day, you know, and I'm so glad to see and clung to you and all this. But again, it's about not freaking out about that, because that's just nature. That's him trying to say, I can't believe you abandoned me. You know, all this time I've had to cope, but of course he coped fine. But he just wants to let you know that it was difficult for him. So you can acknowledge that it's hard, but again, have this belief and faith in him. It's going to be okay. I really do think you're going to be fine. You really loved it last year. It was hard. I can remember the start. Last year was hard too. And yet by, you know, whenever, September, at the end of September, you know, start of October, things were great. You loved it then. And do you remember? And then you might remind him of some of the fun things that he got to do in play school last year.
1: You have to be resilient yourself to do that. Because that emotional blackmail, you know, was so awful and I missed you so much. That's tough to not cave in them to.
0: I know. I actually think as parents, like, you know, we don't give ourselves credit for what we carry, because not only do we carry our own worries, because I'm sure as a mum or a dad, when you're dropping your son, your heart must be broken to see him crying. And yet we have to carry that and still, you know, as I say, put on this face at least that we have faith and confidence in him. So yes, it is it's hard work. I mean, there's no easy way about it as a parent. You do have to shoulder a lot. And then, of course, you know, probably for that mom or dad, you know, they drop him. And then, you know, half an hour later, they're into the busyness of whatever work they're doing. And they've had to the whole head switch. And it's almost like, how do you just move from this emotional trauma into, you know, oh, have you got all this paperwork ready for us?
1: We're great, aren't we, really?
0: We are amazing. We are amazing. Yeah. And you do get through. This is the other thing, I think. I mean, I know I sound slightly smug occasionally, but, you know, my own kids are mostly grown up now. And so they've actually all left home. And so suddenly you have this whole vista. I mean, there's still worries there as parents. They still do things and you think, oh my God, what are they doing? And you worry about them. But, you know, it does come to an end. All these things pass. I mean, that is one of the things, if you can hold on to that as a parent, that most of what happens is, you know, associated with the time in your child's life. And so as a parent, you're constantly moving and adapting. So no more than your children will grow and develop. As a parent, you grow and develop as well. And then you reach the other side, though, when your kids are grown up and you look back and you think, okay, wow. That was a roller coaster, but we are actually at the end of the madness of the roller coaster. And suddenly this whole vista of like, oh, I can actually think about myself a little bit more, my partner a little bit more, and we have time for us. So yeah, there's light at the end of all the tunnels.
1: Yeah, I think that's the best thing to try, and if you can get that into your head, that this is a moment in time, things will change and move on. She'll have another problem to deal with.
0: You'll have a little mantra,
1: month.
0: You know, this too shall pass. That was my wife's mantra all the way through our kids'
1: spot
0: lives.
1: On.
0: This too will pass,
1: Jane. We're moving up into the teenage years now, and here's an aunt or an uncle who says, I've just discovered my 17-year-old nephew is vaping and using pouches, nicotine pouches, I assume.
0: Yes.
1: So do they tell the parents? That's what they want to know.
0: So it's tricky. I mean, if they tell the parents, it depends on the relationship they have with their 17-year-old and whether that is in jeopardy of you know, a lot of trust being broken if they go kind of behind their nephew's back. Is it nephew? Niece?
1: Nephew, yeah.
0: Nephew. The nephew's back. And so I would be just tempted to talk to the nephew, you know, go back and say, look, here's what I know. This is what I've discovered. I saw your Instagram posts, you know, or whatever, or however they've discovered it. And I'm really worried about you. And I'm really worried about these habits. They look like they're habits now. Or this, you know, this stuff is really bad. It's dangerous for you. And, you know, and I want to support you. And part of the way that I think is best to support you is to let your parents know. And they're, oh, no, no, no, no, don't bring it away. And but have that conversation.
1: They hate you.
0: Yeah. Well, you see, I think, you know, when kids know that certain things are going to be discussed elsewhere, it's way easier for them to make a decision to do the thing. It comes up a lot in therapy. And so when I meet clients initially, one of my first conversations with any, I work with teenagers now mostly, is always about the limits of my confidentiality. And so it just takes away that awkwardness that if they talk about something where they are at risk of harm, because that's typically the threshold where I would definitely be talking to a parent or somebody else. They know that I've already told them I'm going to break my promise of mostly keeping stuff confidential. And so, well, I mean, the promise is that I will keep stuff confidential, and then, but I break it in circumstances where they talk about risk of harm to them, whether it's self-harm or harm from somebody else. And so when that's discussed at the outset, if it then comes to the point that you have to talk to somebody, yes, it's still difficult and it's hard and they're upset, but the trust isn't broken because actually you're just sticking to your word. And so that's the difficulty sometimes when, again, for parents, they discover something, you know, because maybe they've had a look at their son or daughter's phone and they discover that they've been drinking alcohol and now they know this thing, but the way that they know it wasn't, you know, it was kind of sneaky, for want of a better word. And that puts you in an awkward position. So I always think you're better off being absolutely upfront. This is what I know. This is how I did it. Look, I'm sorry. I shouldn't have snooped, but I have snooped. I know it now. Can we please talk about it? And so that's what I would suggest.
1: It opens the conversation,
0: absolutely. Just,
1: doesn't it?
0: Yeah, discuss it with the 17-year-old nephew and then see where you get to.
1: Okay, another teenager now. Difficulty with a 15-year-old teen overeating on junk food. We keep repeating the everything in moderation and healthy eating message. We never focus on weight, but she is becoming overweight now. We don't know what else to do. She refuses breakfast, but usually has a relatively healthy lunch and a homemade dinner. But we are constantly finding empty sweet wrappers, which are usually multi-pack or sharing size.
0: Mm.
1: That's difficult, isn't it?
0: Very difficult. And yet they're doing everything right. I mean, absolutely focusing on health and wellness and fitness rather than focusing on shape, body size, weight, all that kind of stuff. I would be tempted in their situation to look up the bodywise.ie website. It's a fantastic resource. And so what you might be able to find on that is somebody who you can talk to. So, you know, you might be able to get in touch with a dietitian or with a professional who works with eating issues, just to get some direction for yourself, because I think it is hard having the conversations, mm-hmm. and you definitely don't want to stigmatize your daughter in any way. You definitely don't want to try and suggest, you know, that she's being judged in some way, because that's what then could lead to...
1: What you're
0: to
1: not saying to me is do nothing. You think that you need to do something here?
0: Well, ultimately, she's 15. In 3 years' time, she's going to be 18. And you have, in theory, no legal recourse to do anything for her. But because she's 15, I would still be trying to absolutely show her the route that's going to be healthier for her in the long run and see if you can help her make changes. The difficulty with a 15-year-old is she has to be on board with that. She has to see that there's a problem. There was a really interesting, I don't know how much time we have, but there was they looked at how change happens. And so one of the things that happens in change is that we start off not accepting that there's a need for change. And so that's probably where the 15-year-old daughter is, not really caring or wanting to realize mm-hmm. that she might need to change. Then we have to accept that change needs to happen. So sometimes that is because we get new information from somebody and we realize, oh, this is a problem for me. And so we decide that, I now have a problem. Then we have to work out how can we change. Well, we have to decide to change ourselves. Then we have to work out how to change, and then we have to actually change. And so each of those steps are opportunities for somebody else to support you. So somebody else might show you how you could change. What are the steps? So that would be typically, for example, a dietitian who could say, this is how you need to do things. This is how it'll work well. But for them, it's probably supporting her now at the, this could be a problem for you. The difficulty is you don't want to say your weight is a problem for you, because that could stigmatize her. But her lack of health. So if you can associate it with things that she no longer does because she doesn't have the energy for, or just doesn't feel like doing. And it's like, you know, you used to, you know, go for, you know, walks with your friends. I see you don't do that much anymore. You don't seem to walk much at all anymore. You know, it's like you're just tired all the time. You seem like you're in really sluggish kind of mode a lot of the time. That doesn't look like it's very, you know, healthy for you. And it doesn't look like you're very happy about it. You know, those are things you can do differently. And so that might be your opportunity to get in to discuss.
1: Should you say you've been snooping in the bedroom and you found the wrappers, or is that dangerous territory?
0: No, I think it's fine. I mean, I don't know any parent who doesn't go into their 15-year-old's room unless it's just such a disgusting mess that they've abandoned it. But most parents will go in if only to pick up the dirty laundry that they've asked a million times to be brought down to the laundry basket. And so you discover stuff. I mean, and it's not so much that you're snooping. I mean, I doubt she's being overly, she's not hiding this stuff. You know, it's just the sweet wrappers are there.
1: Yeah.
0: I mean, if they discovered all the sweet wrappers stuffed under the bed, then that was obviously a thorough search being done by the parents. And yes, you've the same issue about the fact that you've gone in and perhaps invaded privacy. But I think most parents don't see their kids' bedrooms as overly private in terms of just going in because they've stuff to do in the bedroom, even if it's just to open the curtains, because they're like, oh my God, there's no natural light in here for days. You know, and they go in, they open the windows and, you know, and then you see, what's all this mess? Oh my God, look at all this. And then you address it with your child. I think that's okay.
1: Okay. We'll keep going because it loads. Questions.
0: Oh, good. Yeah,
1: in.
0: No, right. I'm delighted to. Yeah.
1: So we have a preteen now pushing for more independence, wants to be allowed out with his friends more often than we, his parents, are comfortable with. We know it's important for him to find his own way at this stage. How do we agree some boundaries?
0: Well, I think that the key word there, fair play to them, is agree. And so, I mean, he's only, what, 11, 12 if he's preteen. So, you know, I think as a parent, you still do get to have the authority to say an absolute no if you need to. That's no problem at all. And yet, when it comes to this kind of, you know, growing desire for independence, you know, the more you can agree, the more you can collaborate. Now, I often use the word collaborate. And then my wife, who's also a psychologist, says, you're not really talking about true collaboration there now, Dave. You're actually talking about the parents, you know, just getting what they want want out of the deal. I'm like, okay. But anyway, but you know, if you think about collaborating with your son, it's like, you know, what are his needs? What is it that he wants? So, you know, what is it about being with his friends that's really important? And so I think when we come to understand, you know, our kids' point of view, then actually we can become a little bit more, I don't know, maybe open to actually giving them some of what they want and actually probably what they need as well. And the key, I think, then with that is that whatever changes, if you agree to make changes with them about, you know, letting him out more often or letting him out for longer periods of time, do it, run it as an experiment and say it openly that this is just, look, we're trial this. Let's give this a couple of weeks. You know, and if it works and if you're okay and we're confident that you're okay and it doesn't change and you're still able to get your homework done, you're still able to do this and you haven't stopped going to football training because you just want to hang out with your friends, then yeah, look, maybe we can let you have more. And then you review it. And if it's working for everybody, great. If it's not, you come back and you start to again. Mm-hmm. Okay, look, this is what's not working.
1: But you have to give them, do you, a little bit more freedom?
0: You have to give them, I mean, ultimately the whole of parenting is letting go. So if you think about it, when your children are born, you will spend, you know, at least 50% of their waking lives holding them, rocking them, cradling them, you know, feeding them, whatever you're doing. And from that moment on, it's all about just gradually, slowly, incrementally letting them go to the point that they're 18, 19, and they're telling you that they're going to go off to Germany and that they, even though they have no money, and that they're going to just get a job and have it all lined up.
1: That's a story from David's own life, I think, is it?
0: Just a small one. But, you know, at the same time, like, I was delighted about that for my own son when he decided to do that, but freaked out, you know, because then it's like, you know, like, that's a whole other country for a year.
1: You know nothing about what he's doing, who he's doing it with.
0: No. And sometimes you're better off not knowing at that stage, of course, when they're 18, 19. But I think, yeah, it is all about letting go. And so if you don't let go at different stages, then they don't get a chance to grow either. They also don't get a chance to make small mistakes that are less dangerous at younger ages than big mistakes that are very dangerous when they're older. So if he never had the opportunity to go out and hang out with his friends, and then suddenly at age 15, you said, okay, now you can go, and he's off and he's at, you know, parties and he's drinking and he's, you know, taking drugs or he's smoking weed or he's vaping and all these things that you feared happen because he's been dying to get access to it. So I think, you know, if you can let him have enough that he is satisfied, but also enough that you don't get freaked out, that's the balance you're looking for. But that'll only come through discussion with him and really listening to what's important for him about the being with his friends.
1: Teenager who's developed a keen interest in gambling.
0: What?
1: Mainly thanks to the ads on the smartphone. What do I do? That makes me cross, because they shouldn't be seeing those ads on smartphones. But anyway, look, that's a whole other thing. They are seeing them.
0: But sure.
1: So yeah, what do you do?
0: Yeah. And you know, how many big sporting occasions are still sponsored by, you know, gambling and or alcohol? So if he's got a real problem with it, and you can see he's got a real problem with it, absolutely go to professional. This is the time. And so there are, I can't think now offhand, but you might put it up on the website after, just supports for gambling.
1: Gambling Aware, Gambling Anonymous, off the top of my head. But we'll find some more resources as well.
0: And so that would be the place to go, I think, because the difficulty with gambling is, you know, it's based on what's called intermittent reinforcement, which is, you know, every time you try the thing, so you invest your money, or invest your money, you put your money into whatever it is that you're hoping will happen. Sometimes it pays out, and it pays out big, and it's just such a reward.
1: Reinforcing.
0: But it's more powerful when it's intermittent. It's more powerful when it only happens every so often and when it's unpredictable, because then you're going to keep at it, keep at it, keep at it, in the hope that you're going to get the big one. And so gambling is really, really difficult, because it just builds right into a lot of our kind of very primitive.
1: But again, you're saying, do not let that go.
0: Oh, don't let that go at all. No, because, you know, if he's, you know, do you say 15 and has a problem now, you can recognize it as a problem now, that's only going to get worse and bigger.
1: Okay. Yeah. Listen, you're going to be back with us in a couple of weeks.
0: I am.
1: So what I'm going to say to people is, keep the questions coming in, because David will be here and he will answer them for you, and he'll be with us regularly as well. So that is a good idea. You can WhatsApp us now, 087 1400 106. You're doing this nationwide tour called Ready for Anything. You're going to be very busy in October. My goodness.
0: Busy in October.
1: From Donegal to Dunleary and Kerry and everywhere in between.
0: And Cork, yeah. We're in Carlow, Limerick, Galway. Yeah, no, I'm really excited. I did a tour 2 years ago and loved it. I had a psychology one of the professors who said, you know, the goal of our job really is to give psychology away. And it's something that's always kind of held in the back of my mind, which is part of the reason I love doing radio and being able to maybe assist a few people through some of the ideas that I have. And so, yeah, so I'm going on tour and the proper theatres. So it's really nice for me. It's a lovely, lovely venue. It's nice for people. They can come, comfy seat, get a drink, make a night of it. But the tour is all about building emotional resilience. So it's focused on children and teenagers, but it's about how do we help kids just be a little bit more robust? How do we help them actually meet the challenges that they're going to face on their own? And that's a little bit about, you know, kind of connected to what we're talking about that preteen. You know, if kids don't get a chance to make mistakes, they don't get a chance to learn and grow. And so as parents, though, we're very protective now and we don't let them make that many mistakes. So anyway, the tour is all about that, building emotional resilience. Yeah, so I'll be all over the country in October. People can go to my website, davidcoleman.ie/tour, best place to get all the information on dates, venues and all that kind of stuff. And book the tickets.
1: It's called Ready for Anything. It starts on the 8th of October in Donegal. And then, as I said, it's in Limerick, in Cork, in Kerry, in Galway, in Carlow, twice in Dublin, in Blanchardstown.
0: Three times in Dublin.
1: Oh, and then in Dunleary as well, until the end of the month. David, thanks. Great to have you with us.
0: Yeah, I'm delighted to be here.
1: And David will be back with us, as I said, so keep the questions coming in because he'll be here in a couple of weeks.
0: I will.
1: Dr. David Coleman.
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1: I'm delighted to say once again I'm joined in the studio by some great Irish food producers, and this time we're talking to crisp producers. I'm joined by Keogh's Crisps Managing Director, Tom Keogh. Tom, you're very welcome.
3: Good morning, Claire.
1: And Head of Sales at Blanco Nino. Emma Keating. Emma, you're very welcome too.
4: Good morning, Claire.
1: Do you get offended now when I say you're a crisp maker? Because not crisps really, are they?
4: Oh, listen, no, happy out to be here. And thank you so much for giving us this opportunity to showcase our brand.
1: Well, we are good at the old crisps, aren't we? Is it the spuds, Tom?
3: It is. It is, yeah. We're finding that more and more as we start to sell a product around the world, is that Ireland has an amazing raw material in the potato. You know, we're renowned all over the world for the potato. And we produce such a high quality product, and it's right down to the climate. We've perfect climate for growing potatoes. During the summer months, we get some amazing sunshine. We don't talk about that enough here. And the soils are just incredible. And what we find is that the cool temperatures, the long summers, we have a very slow maturing potato crop that has a very, very special texture that results in a really great crunch in a potato chip.
1: We like eating them as well.
3: We're big
1: consumers, aren't we?
3: We are big consumers here. So to give you an idea, I think we're probably number three consumption in Europe.
1: In Europe.
3: Yeah. So number one, I think, is Northern Ireland. They have a problem up there. And then I think number two is the UK. And then number three is Ireland. Very, very close. Yeah, consumption level.
1: Because when you go on your holidays in the summer, you'll find in the supermarkets, they don't have as good a selection as we have here.
3: They
1: very
3: don't.
1: Disappointing.
3: Yeah, and it's all down to the climates that they have. Like your listeners probably know, when they go to France or Spain during the summer on the holidays and they get the local chips, they taste oily and thin, and that's completely down to the potato crop. You know, they don't have the weather that we have here to produce such a high quality crop.
1: There you go. Mm. Tell us a bit about the background to Blanco Nino.
4: So, Blanco Nino is an award-winning tortilleria based in Clonmel, County Tipperary, in the Latin Quarter, Clonmel, Tipperary. Our product, actually, Phil, who is our founder, grew up on an organic farm. And from a very early age, he was, taught about quality, organic Irish product. And that was instilled from his mom in particular, Una, a wonderful Tipperary woman. So basically, Phil opened his first Mexican restaurant in Dublin in the early 90s and could not find quality corn tortillas. So like the potato in Ireland, Tom, corn tortillas are the foundation or the cornerstone of Mexican cuisine. So as Phil does, he went to Mexico and learned to make them. And he visited the farms, he visited the tortillerias and brought all the knowledge back and opened up Taco Towers, as we call it, in Clonmel and County Tipperary. So our product is completely natural. It takes us 3 days to make. It's gluten-free. It's vegan. Our packaging is fully recyclable. And we are now 7% of the tortilla category in Ireland, which is incredible from a brand that launched in retail in 2022.
1: In 2022 was your first retail launch?
4: We were in food service from 2015, and we were supplying restaurants and the food service industry. So customers like Sombrero, Sprout, Nut Butter. And in 2019, 2020, COVID hit and 95% of our sales were wiped off the books overnight. So thankfully, we had our retail product in the pipeline ready to launch. And we launched with our lightly salted, which is three ingredients, corn, salt and water. And we had fantastic support from independents and grocery in Ireland. And we are now available across the country.
1: Yeah, well, we were all stuffing our faces then as well, weren't we? You know, with anything we could get our hands on, with a bit of crunch and flavour.
4: Yeah, every time I went to the fridge, I was like, please, yeah. Not again. Yeah, so.
1: So that's that really launched you on the retail scene then, that time.
4: Absolutely, yeah. It, like, retailers, to be fair, we came with one product. And because we were Irish, because we were local, they gave us a chance. And we are now in Dunnes, Tesco, Musgraves, M&S, you know, in retailers like Morton's, Ardkeen stores, Avoca. So, and we just launched with Aer Lingus as well, actually, which is fantastic. So it's brilliant. And we're everywhere now.
1: So that gets eyes on the product internationally. And what are the plans? What are the future plans?
4: So we're actually in 19 countries around the world, which people would find hard to believe from a small producer in County Tipperary. But we are seen as probably the best at what we do outside of Mexico. We use a process called nixtamalization, which takes us 3 days to make our product. It is an excellent product. And yeah, we've plans to go stateside as well. So it's all fantastic.
1: Well, that's a big nut to crack, isn't
4: it? Yeah. Well, we've fantastic customers as well who are prepared to work with us to help us bring the product abroad.
1: Exciting times. Yeah. I mean, I think people think that Kyo's crisps are around forever, which is a testament to how strong the brand is. But you only started this in, was it 2011, Tom?
3: Oh, thank you. Yeah, I started in 2011. So we're 15 years old this November. Yeah, yeah. My first sale was to JC's supermarket in Swords. I'll never forget walking in with a little stand setting up. But yeah, small beginnings, but it's come a long, long way. My family have been in potatoes for generations. Mm-hmm. You know, so the earliest document we have is 1833, where Thomas Keogh, same name as myself, paid a tithe or a land tax to the local church. Yeah, so we were growing potatoes all the way back then. We still do a lot of potatoes today. I laugh when people say to us, God, I see you do potatoes now. Well, potatoes were always the backbone of the business. So we have three areas. We have the farm, we grew up at 400 acres of potatoes. We started harvest today, believe it or not, this morning, over in Abbeyville and Malahide. And
1: how are the potatoes after that summer?
3: So the crisping crop matures a bit earlier. So it's about 3 weeks earlier than the main crop potatoes that we buy in the supermarkets. And it's an absolute disaster at the moment.
1: Is it?
3: Well, the farm we just pulled into this morning, we're looking at yields down by about 40% on an average year. Yeah, so it's unfortunately the rain that we've enjoyed for the last 2 weeks came a little bit too late for the processing crisping crop.
1: What are you going to do?
3: What are we going to do? I don't know. we're buying potatoes everywhere we can get potatoes.
1: Ireland, or are you sourcing?
3: In Ireland, yeah. Yeah, we're an Irish product, you know, and we pride ourselves on the Irish origin of our potatoes and a lot of the flavour ingredients as well.
1: Have you ever had that problem before where your crop was down?
3: Yeah, 2018. 2018.
1: What was 2018, that? Rain?
3: Very similar year. No, 2018, we had a very, very similar summer to we had just now, you know, and we were very lucky that year in that we'd actually planted way too much crisping potatoes that year. Mm-hmm. But the yield was back, similar number, about 40% back then. So it's not unheard of.
1: So if you have any potatoes now around the country, Tom Kyo will pay premium price for them.
3: Send them up to North County Dublin. Yeah. Yeah, we'll put your name in the bag.
1: Was it your idea then, Tom, back in 2011?
3: Yeah, well, I suppose back then what was happening between, I suppose I came out of school around the year 2000, and coming into the family farming business, potatoes were having a tough time. Between 2000 and 2010, the national consumption of potatoes here in Ireland fell by 50%.
1: Oh, because everybody felt they shouldn't be eating carbs.
3: Exactly.
1: Wasn't that the thing?
3: We had Mr. Atkins with the Atkins diet.
1: Yeah.
3: That had a
1: big impact. Ducan diet and all those things, yeah.
3: We had a lot of competing carbohydrates then became really cool. So pasta, rice, everybody's diets were changing because during those years we became very affluent, we were travelling more, our diets were changing and the potato was just being pushed off the Irish plate. So coming into the business in those early years, something had to be done. So you know, we did a lot about the branding of the business. We launched Easy Cook Potatoes, the first people in the world to do a cook in the bag mm-hmm. potato mm-hmm. and that started the flywheel turning and potato sales then started to recover. And then what really annoyed me was that crisps were starting, this whole premium crisp was becoming cool. And all the products we were seeing on Irish shelves were imported into the country. So I said, okay, I think we can do something about this. So, you know, that took me about 4 years. I traveled around the world. I was stirring fryers in Pennsylvania. I was in Scandinavia. I was everywhere. I knew nothing. And
1: I need
3: to get it all
1: similar
3: together.
1: Similar to Blanco Nino's story, really. And
3: our first pack arrived on the shelf in 2011. Today, we're employing about 240 people. We are supplying 22 countries, 29 including e-commerce. Yeah, and I have a new site opening in middle of October, please God, up beside Dublin Airport. And we've just gone for planning for a new factory right beside the farm at home as well.
1: Right, so expanding all of the time. Now, here's a question. I don't know if you can answer this, but I'm going to ask it to you anyway. Someone from Central America, and they say that your product is as authentic as they come, which is great to hear. But I always wondered, why not Nino Blanco, which is grammatically the right way, but you say Blanco Nino, why?
4: So when Phil was on his travels in Mexico, he was nicknamed Blanco Nino. And Phil is a redhead. He likes to say strawberry blonde, but he's a redhead. And that's actually where the name came from. And when he launched the tortilleria, then Blanco Nino was born.
1: I'm delighted that you could answer that question. So that's a good one for our listeners. So here's another one. So your packets are recyclable, right?
4: 100%.
1: That's important to you, I know.
4: Yeah.
1: Yours are foil on the inside, aren't they, Tom? Yeah. Is there anything you can do about that?
3: Yeah, we're doing a lot about it. Well, I suppose officially those packs today are recyclable according to the Irish recyclable system. Unofficially, I know that they are not recycled. They're sent for incineration. They're not recycled. We've done a lot about moving towards monomaterial packaging. The difficulty is to get the shelf life in the monomaterial packaging, which we're just there now. So it's quite exciting future ahead around packaging. I'd love to be able to get all our products into that single-use material that can be fully recycled.
1: So it would lose its crisp if you didn't have the right packaging, is that it?
3: Exactly, yeah.
1: And
3: yeah.
1: Why does that not happen with yours, with the tortilla chips?
4: That is a question for Ger, our operations manager, who couldn't actually make it today. I think it's something to do with all the space we have in the bag.
1: Right.
4: But I'm not certain.
1: But it is a challenge, isn't it? Because it is what consumers are looking for, is a recyclable bag.
3: It's quite common for tortillas. They don't absorb moisture the way potato chips absorb moisture. So it's quite common for tortillas even to be sold in paper bags in other countries overseas.
1: Okay. Here's a listener who was hiking in the Bernese Alps over the weekend for my brother Colm's 40th. Happy birthday, Colm. And I went into a tiny co-op shop to get a snack. And I was delighted and confused to see Kyo's on the shelf.
3: Actually, Switzerland has been a fantastic market for us. Believe it or not, the national newspaper in Switzerland did a blind taste testing of all the crisps available in Switzerland. And we won. We came number one last summer. So, that has been a fantastic market for us. I think we're in about 52% market distribution in Switzerland, which is great.
1: That's great. What about the UK? Tom, I know you have a story to tell there, but for Blanco Nino, is the UK a market for you?
4: Absolutely, yes. So we
1: Brexit and all?
4: The whole lot. Yeah, we have a team now in the UK as well. So we are in Waitrose, we're in Sainsbury's, we're in a co-op, and we see the UK as a big market opportunity for us.
1: You've written it off, Tom, have you?
3: We have. For us, I suppose, well, we've been in the UK since probably 2013. We were going on great until Brexit hit in 2016. And, it basically stopped overnight. And we have been kind of in and out since, but it's a very, very competitive market. And we can actually make more money selling to the States, Australia, Japan, China, than we can selling to the market that's right beside us.
1: So you've just decided to cut your losses there. That's a big decision to make.
3: But I suppose, you know, the business is growing rapidly and we've so much growth in other markets that, you know, the UK is it's always there. Someday we'll get to it.
1: Yeah.
3: But the focus at the moment is on other territories.
1: And you can still grow to the extent that you want to without it, which is a great sign.
3: Yeah.
1: New products, new markets, Emma. What can you tell us about product development? Have you more things coming at Blanco Nino?
4: Yes, we have. We've super exciting things coming. So the number one co-purchased product with our brand is dips and fresh dips.
1: We have to have a dip.
4: So we are launching a dip in October and we're super excited about it.
1: Can you tell us about it? Is this
4: coming.
1: A secret?
4: Well, no, it's not, but it's fabulous. It's all clean label product. So there's no gums or additives. It's really good, but it's also Mexican, inspired by Mexico. So we have creamy corn coming, which is slightly different to the likes of guacamole and everything. But super exciting. The other thing we've launched actually is our meaty flavour, which is targeted. Men seem to love it. It's like charred steak flavour. So that's
1: the dip, or is that
4: the
1: tortilla?
4: That's the meaty salad. So which is doing really well. We've just launched that, and we've launched our impulse bags because. Impulse is probably about 20% of the category.
1: Sharing that to me?
4: So sharing the bigger bags, basically, people like to tear and share, which is lovely. But impulse,
1: people tell you they like to share them, but they don't.
4: They don't get a chance in our house.
1: But like those big bags, Tom, that you sell, they're supposed to be sharing bags as well. Not a chance.
3: No.
4: So we've launched our impulse packs, which basically are for different occasions. So maybe lunchtime or a quick snack on the go. So the other thing Claire just wanted to say is our product is made from fully regenerative corn. So we're massively focusing on sustainability and how people eat. So people eat it's almost like medicine or self-medicating at the minute. Our corn is fully regenerative and we fry in hyaluronic sunflower oil. Way more expensive than ordinary sunflower oil, but it's the right thing to do, and it's the right thing to do for our customer. Okay. So our integrity is important.
1: And Tom Kyo's new products, I know you're doing the popcorn there, I see it in front of you, and that's been a big hit, has it?
3: Popcorn's been a massive hit. It's the biggest growth area of our business, actually, popcorn. Very healthy product, and that's where we brought it into portfolio. I spent 5 years trying to grow corn in Ireland with no success. So that corn is growing just north of Toulouse in the south of France.
1: And you bring it in.
3: And we bring it in. Yeah, we cook it on the farm. We use our own honey. Some fantastic flavours in that as well. Yeah, so it's going really, really well.
1: And what plans have you got for new products?
3: With the opening of this new factory now, mid-October, we have a lot of new products coming down the line. Not a lot I can talk about just yet. There's a couple of world firsts there that are very, very exciting. This summer we launched honey barbecue as a new flavour. That has gone really, really well. So well that I think it's going to continue past the summer and well into the winter.
1: Oh, it was supposed to be just a special guest, was it?
3: Yeah, we tend to do that, just bring out summer seasonals, but they tend to, if they're popular,
1: stick around.
3: We keep them in. Yeah,
1: but I'm sure the most popular are the originals, aren't they? Mm-hmm. Salt and vinegar and those kind of things.
3: Well, Ireland is cheese and onion crazy. You know, so about probably 62, 63% of the market here is cheese and onion.
1: Really?
3: Yeah. We're crazy about it. And we don't see that in any other market around the world. Even when you go up to Northern Ireland, we don't get that mix.
1: That's because we're all putting it in sandwiches.
4: Aren't we? 100%.
3: We are. But believe it or not, the cheese and onion flavour here in Ireland, as we know it today, has almost no cheese in it. You know, it's an onion flavour. And because we've been brought up with that flavour, we call it cheese and onion. But when we sell that flavour overseas, we can't call it cheese and onion because our consumers don't recognise it as a cheese and onion flavour. It's an onion flavour. Wow. And we have to call it that.
1: So you can't tell them it's cheese and onion and you can't tell us it's onion.
3: Yeah.
1: Gosh, it's complicated, isn't it?
3: Yeah.
1: So many messages coming in, wishing you both well and people who absolutely love your products, which is great to hear. Thank you so much for coming in to see us. Tom Kyo, Kyo's Crisps, and Emma Keating from Blanco Nino.
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1: Now I'm joined by personal trainer and wellness speaker Carl Henry, who's with us to talk about all of the simple tricks we can all do every day to get a little bit healthier. Carl, you're very welcome to the show.
5: Good morning, Claire. Happy September. How's it going?
1: Yeah, God, there's a lot of September resetting going on, isn't there?
5: And it's everywhere.
1: Well, we all do it. Even if you're trying to resist the trend, which is mostly on social media, you do say to yourself, well, when they go back to school now, I'll go to bed earlier and we'll have dinner a little bit earlier and we'll do We try to sort of hit the reset button, whether we like it or not. Do you agree?
5: Oh, absolutely. I think, look, routine has a lot to do with that. The summer is great. It's great fun. It's great crack. There's holidays. But the reality is the household is out of sync for 2 to 3 months. And it's really difficult to stay well and stay healthy because everything's all over the place. Now, routine is kicked back in. Schools are back. Colleges are starting to go back. Everything's returning to normal. Work is getting back into the swing of it. It's a natural time to want to kind of, I suppose, reset and say, draw a line in the summer and the crack is the cold that went with it and say, okay, I am going to get a little bit healthier. I'm going to get back into my routine of exercise, of eating well, of eating a little bit earlier, of prioritizing my bedtime. Like, they're all normal, I suppose, reactions to the fact that we are getting, you know, life is returning to normal. And it is a good time to set proper goals for resetting, but trying to avoid, like you're seeing it on social media, it's everywhere and it's all the bigger, the better, the scarier. And the reality is they tend not to work. So we're asking people to be a little bit more sensible about it this September and, you know, get back to normal, but get back to basics.
1: So your suggestions are for very gently introducing a little more exercise and healthy habits into your life.
5: They are. I think sometimes people think it's another thing. Okay, so I have to go to the gym. I have to go for a run. I have to. Well, actually, what we say to our clients and what I do myself is that, you know, every day you're faced with choices that can be either static or movement. And we're asking people to just choose movement. So like simple things can make a big difference and they're just part of your day as opposed to having to go and do something. So like a really good example is that where did you park your car today when you went to work or went to the shopping center or no matter where you went? If you park further away, that 2 to 3 minutes of a walk, that's 6 minutes if it's each way, that adds up over the course of the week. And it's small things like that. That can really make a big difference to your strength levels, to your aging health, which is so popular at the moment. These are all natural ways to age better because when you are stronger, you age better. And when it comes to your muscle mass to keep you strong, it's use it or lose it. So choose to use it as opposed to choose to stay static all across your day. And you'll be amazed at the difference it makes. It's incredible.
1: Really? Because, I mean, I would imagine doing that, walking for a couple of extra minutes a day, it's not going to make that much of a difference. You need to do more.
5: Yeah, it adds up over the course of the week. So that walk isn't just a walk. It's busting a little bit of stress. If you're walking outside, it's blue zoning and green zoning, which we know is so good for your health and your well-being. It is, if it involves stairs, for example, stairs are the ultimate aging accessory because they work on the muscles to help you to keep you from falling as you get older. If you're going up a hill, down a hill, again, they're things that are really important in terms of blue zones for healthy aging. So that little stroll all of a sudden can become, it could be 5 minutes. You could be getting off the bus one stop earlier tonight on the way home or getting off the train one stop earlier. Or if you're traveling through an airport, parking further away, choosing the stairs to add into that it's so beneficial for every aspect of your health and wellness. And yes, it might be a little bit challenging the first time you do it, but it gets easier. Like, you know, even in the studio in News Talk, you're up several flights of stairs there. If you take the lift, it's static. If you use the stairs, you're staying strong. And that's the really important thing. And it's a choice, right? We're all presented with those choices. Mm-hmm. And it's choosing movement because we want to live better.
1: It's easier, isn't it? Early in the morning, say to yourself, I need my energy for a very long day ahead. So I'm not going to make that. But tomorrow, Carl, I'm going to take your advice tomorrow. So you know how in January, everybody's going to join the gym or take up Pilates. Maybe it's better to do that in September, because I always feel that January is a bad time to do that because you're feeling rubbish after Christmas and all the rest of it and it's dark and miserable. But are you saying that you shouldn't do the big things in September either?
5: Small things make it easier to keep it consistent in the long term. So if you're going to sign up for the class, do. But sign up for the class that suits you. So if you're not a morning person, skip the 6 a.m. spin class because you're never going to go. You know you're not going to go, but you'll still sign up. But don't do that. Build your health and wellness around you. So sign up for something, absolutely, but make it accessible, make it achievable, make it doable, as opposed to that idea of a 30-day magic reset where it's like, you know, train every day for 30 days. Nobody wants to do that because the long term doesn't really work. We're looking for the idea of, I suppose, the atomic habits idea of the 1% effect, that 1% every single day, 1% every single week leads up to a greater long-term change, because change is really difficult and wellness is probably the hardest it's ever been because we live in a society which really encourages us not to be well and not to be healthy. And it's really difficult to stay well. So make it small, make small changes. Yes, go to the gym. Yes, sign up for the class. Absolutely. But do it, pick a class that suits you. Pick a time that suits you. Pick the instructor that suits you. Don't do it because you read it on Instagram from an influencer or you see an ad somewhere that says, you know, magic results from very little effort. Like, we know that doesn't work. So we are asking people to reset, but to reset properly. Mm-hmm. And, you know, and to be sensible, because the reality is you're marketed to all the time and it's making the choice around, do you buy into that mark? Does it look too good to be true? If it kind of walks like a duck and talks like a duck, it's a duck. So if it looks too good to be true, it generally is. So as ever, let's stay sustainable. Let's stay with stuff that works. but also add into that these general daily movement ideas of stairs, parking the car further away, taking in what we call movement snacks. So, for example, at the end of every hour, take 1 minute to do some form of movement. And that adds up to 10, 12 minutes over the course of the workday, which will add up to over an hour a week of movement. But yet, it'll feel like, it doesn't even feel like something because it's so small. Mm-hmm. But they do add up to bigger and greater things.
1: And tell me, are you more relaxed about this since your own experience? Last time you were on, you were telling us about the health challenges that you've faced since you had pneumonia. So has it changed your perspective on all of this?
5: I suppose, look, I'm 26 years doing this, right? So I've always stood on certain principles, and they've been real worlds. They've been realistic things. They've been, you know, balance has been really important. Since having pneumonia and now sarcoidosis, absolutely. I just take it all with a pinch of salt now, to be honest with you. I think that if I need a little bit more rest time, I take it. And I suppose the beauty of going through stuff like that is that it's like doing a college course in starting again from a fitness perspective. And you've a greater empathy and association for people who are starting again, and that you say, you know what, let's just make it work. Let's make it real. Let's make it balanced. That 80-20 approach, whether it's food or exercise, it's, you know, 80% of doing the really good stuff and 20% of relaxing and having the chocolate bar, or relaxing watching the movie, or the Katie Taylor fight on Saturday, or the weekend, or whatever. But balance is more important than ever before. And the older I get, I'm 44 now, I see it in terms of I need that bit more recovery, but also I see it in my strength training. I need to do more, you know, as much as possible of that too, to keep myself as strong as I possibly can. And you can only get that knowledge from living through it, I think, which is really, it's how I view the world. It's experience. And then when you do chat to people, you're saying, look, you do need to stay stronger, because, you know, you lose more. When I was in hospital and over the course of my recovery, I lost about 5 or 6 kgs of muscle mass. It's fascinating. And I wouldn't say weak for the first time, but certainly weaker than I was.
1: Yes.
5: And you learn these things of how important that is. And strength is, you know, it's the elixir of health. It's free. It's not a supplement. It's free. By doing those simple daily things, you are staying strong. Remember, it is use it or lose it with regards to your muscle mass. So, you know, after being sick, absolutely, I'm more balanced than I've ever been. And I think that's really important. But I'm more passionate about it than ever before, because I've seen on a personal level the impact of being strong and being fit. And I see it with my clients every single day.
1: Carl, we'll talk to you again soon, but that's really sensible advice from a man who doesn't shy away from the odd challenge either. That's the way it works. It's whatever suits you, isn't it? Whatever motivates you. That is Carl Henry.
2: 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Conversation that counts.
1: Should your driving test include driving on the motorway? Well, the Minister of State with responsibility for road safety, Sean Canny, certainly thinks so, and he joins me now. I'm also joined by Jimmy Cleary, who's a driving instructor from Success for You Driving School, and we'll talk to Jimmy in just a moment. But first to Minister Sean Canny, why do you think that this needs to be included, Minister?
6: We should be in a review we're carrying out into the driving test. We should look at motorways. We have increased the number of motorways in Ireland, and I think it is important that there is training for learner drivers in how to cope with being on a dual carriageway or a motorway, as opposed to being on a single carriageway road. It'll be just part of the process, and like every other tests we do in this country, I think it's important that we continue to review them to make sure that they're up to date and meet the modern challenges that are there on our roads as well. So I think it's only a reasonable thing to look at. The problem we have is that if you're testing somebody, there are places where you don't have a motorway, so it's very hard to test people on the motorway, but at least as part of the training that they would have some experience, be it actual experience on the motorway or be it in a simulation. It is important that people get a feel for all of that.
1: Would you need a legislative change, though, to allow learner drivers to drive on motorways to learn that skill, because they're not allowed even with a qualified accompanying driver right now?
6: I think what it is that it needs to be looked at and reviewed, and I think it's something that we will be doing. The RSA will be looking at the review of the driving tests, the review, keep them updated, and also the driving instructors whom I've met are also very, I suppose, valuable in, and their input would be required as well to see how we can improve the test overall for everybody. And I think that's the important thing. So that the driving test and the instructions for it are as good as they can be. Uh-huh. I'm not saying they're not good at the moment, but I think as a matter of good practice, we should review them and see what's working best and what we can do to improve them if there's any improvements required.
1: But I mean, you're going to run into difficulties, aren't you, learning on motorways? Because if you take Donegal, for example, you don't have a motorway in Donegal. So how are you going to learn that element of the test?
6: Yeah, and that's why it's important that we look at this and see how best we can, what the challenges are and how we could get over them challenges. And I'm not going to say we will do this, that and the other, because I think there are experts in the field within the RSA and also within the driving instructors associations, that the approved driving instructors will have plenty of what I call experience and knowledge. And I think that's where they should look at this and see how best we can improve it with the RSA.
1: Now, is there any pressure on time here for this change? Because we've seen what's been happening on our motorways. So do you want to move quickly?
6: No, well, what I would say is that it's not that we move quickly, it's that we move correctly, with a more important point. And I think what we've seen on our motorways at the moment, especially the collisions, the two major collisions we saw, that is a result of people making decisions to go down the wrong way in a motorway, fully conscious of what they were doing. And I don't think any training or any license or anything like that would stop them if somebody has that attitude. We need to use other ways of stopping them and preventing that from happening to protect law-abiding citizens who are using our motorways for which the taxpayer has invested hugely in putting them in place, and they're a great asset to this country and will continue to be. But we need just to make sure so the two issues are divorced. It's not as a result of what has happened and of the tragic consequences we've had on our motorway, but I do believe that we just need, as a side, we need to look at the licenses, the driving licenses, to make sure that we have covered all bases. And as I say, in every facet of life, things change. So we need to make sure that we keep the whole area of driver testing up to the standard and to modern demands.
1: Because the current situation is a bit crazy, isn't it? You're not allowed to drive on the motorway until you pass your test, and then off you go.
6: Yes, and I think that's something that kind of doesn't rest easily with me, but I think it's something that we need to tease out and see how we can actually best help get over that type of problem. And as I say, we will be building more motorways, dual carriageways, so people will be using them more and more. But at the moment, it's a question of reviewing what we're at, how can we improve it, are there improvements required, and how we best can do that.
1: Mm-hmm. What about the use of simulators in places where you don't have motorways?
6: Absolutely. I wouldn't rule anything out in terms of helping give the competence and the skills to our drivers. I wouldn't rule anything out, and simulators are something that I have seen in use, and they're very, very effective in terms of giving a person an experience simulating what might be on the road.
1: Have you tried? Have you used one yourself?
6: I have. I've been on them at the TY logistics courses events that would have had the expos that would have been held since I came into office, and I think it's important that it's all about technology, that we use the technology to our advantage and make sure that the technologies we have will help us deliver.
1: Intending drivers in places like Donegal and Longford, as this listener reminds us, where you don't have any dual carriageway or motorway, you might be learning and doing your test in a simulator.
6: Well, that is open for review, how we can actually... The most important thing here is to ensure that our drivers have the full skills going on to all of our roads. And, things change. Speed limits have been reduced on our local roads, and people need to understand that it's now 60 rather than 80 kilometres per hour. on 80% of our roads, and we're now doing the urban areas where we reduce them from 50 down to 30 kilometres. So there are changes happening all the time, and changes for the good, and which would be our benefit in safety. I think the driving test is something that needs to be just reviewed as well.
1: It's useful to have you now to talk about those reductions in speed limits. I mean, from 50 to 30, is that in all urban areas?
6: That is something, it has been done by each local authority.
1: But wasn't there some resistance to it?
6: Well, I wouldn't say there's resistance to it. I think each local authority will look at their urban and built-up areas and then will make decisions based on the reviews they're doing. And I expect that all of that will be done, and we'll have these urban areas reduced to 30 kilometres by next March.
1: Okay, but it will be up to the councils to make that decision.
6: It's a reserve function of the councils, absolutely. Mm-hmm. Yeah.
1: What you want to see is 30 in all towns in Ireland.
6: 30 in all urban and built-up areas, and I think that is important so that we actually protect people who are out in our streets, that where you have built-up areas, and especially around where people congregate at schools. And you can see this week when we did a specific piece with the RSA last week in terms of, with the schools reopening, how we can best prepare when we approach a school, be it in the country or be in an urban area, to slow down and take cognizance of what is happening around the school, and also to support our school traffic wardens in their work, their invaluable work that they're doing for us as well.
1: Okay, Minister, we'll let you go, Minister Sean Canny, but I want to come to Jimmy Cleary, who's a driving instructor with Success for You. Jimmy, hello to you.
7: Hello, Claire. How are you?
1: What do you think of those suggestions there?
7: Very good suggestions. They're a long time coming. My only concern would be if the legislation is passed and the next thing, our motorways are clogged with learner drivers. That would be a question, because I don't take anybody onto a dual carriageway when I'm teaching them how to drive unless I know they're ready to do that. Now, I'm lucky here in Castle Mungret in Limerick. We have a

0: brilliant altogether.
1: What do you think about the minister's suggestion that simulators be introduced, or the possibility of them being introduced, be examined?
0: There's nothing like being on a dual carriageway. You know, you can have a simulator and you can do all the simulation you like. But in a simulator, you know that you're in a very, very safe environment. Because I tell every single one of my clients, Claire, that what they're about to do is dangerous. Every single person I've ever taught how to drive, it's that nervous. Their body is telling them that what they're about to do is dangerous. They learn to override that. I take my clients through three phases of their driving development. There's their learning phase, there's a novice phase, and driving test standard. Now, when I think they're ready, that's when I bring them onto the dual carriageway, when I think they're at that driving test standard. But other than that, I keep them away from the dual carriageway. Mm-hmm. My concern would be, once the legislation is passed, you're now going to have the motorways clogged with learner drivers. There has to be some kind of a phase that they've gone through, that they're at some kind of a driving test standard before they're allowed to drive on the motorway.
1: But the way it is now is crackers altogether, like I was saying to Sean Canny. Exactly. You can't go out near a motorway until you pass your test.
0: Crazy.
1: That makes no sense.
0: It makes no sense at all, because the thing about it is, right, people, even like I was contacted by somebody from the Irish Independent a couple of years ago, a lady by the name of Mary McCarthy, and a brilliant human being altogether, you know, and she actually did an article in the Irish Independent about the nervousness. People with full driving licence, they're terrified of going onto motorways.
1: Yeah, and she has that fear herself. She's written about it and spoken publicly.
0: Yes, she's written about it herself publicly. You know, and she has that fear. And I was contacted by a group of women in Dublin, and there was one lady in question, full driving licence for years and years and years, and she had gotten a job out near Dublin Airport, and she needed to get on the motorway. She was avoiding the motorway constantly. And there's loads of people doing that because they haven't been trained on how to use motorways. It's unbelievable the amount of people out there that don't know how to use motorways correctly. Mm-hmm. Constantly on the brake pedal. One of the things you don't do on a motorway is use the brake pedal. You take your foot off the accelerator. You only use the brake if it's an emergency. I dread going to Dublin, the traffic congestion up there. It's unbelievable.
1: So, how do you train people to drive on motorways in counties where there is no dual carriageway and no motorway?
0: Well, look, this would be my contention. At least anywhere where you go in Ireland now, you're going to find a dual carriageway within an hour of travelling.
1: But you can imagine now, Jimmy, I'll meet you, Johnny, for your lesson, an hour away from where you're both based. Like, that's going to add another hour onto your time.
0: It is. It's going to add time, but equally so, that driving instructor might have another connection nearer to a dual carriageway. Like we have a WhatsApp here in Limerick of the driving instructors. We have about 15 or 20 of us on the WhatsApp, and we support each other. Do you know what I mean? Uh-huh. So there's nothing stopping driving instructors that are very, very close.
1: Outsourcing. Yeah,
0: consultants do it all the time.
1: Oh my God, we both get in trouble for that one. This listener says the whole test needs to be changed. They say it hasn't changed since its inception in 1964. I think you disagree with that, given what you said earlier.
0: I totally disagree with that. The driving test is completely different. Like when I passed my driving test back in the early 1980s, they gave me a driving license to drive everything. I could drive Arctics, I could drive buses, I could drive everything. And I never drove a bus in my life, but it covered me to drive all that stuff.
1: Yeah, it's over really years, restricted now, isn't it?
0: Yeah, it's just completely changed altogether. Like, people are talking about, oh, get rid of the reverse around the corner. The reverse around the corner is not about just reversing around the corner. That's all about, the tester wants to see, are you developing your observational skills? Do you know how to use your six primary controls correctly? Because you're using the steering wheel, the accelerator, the brake and the clutch. You know, like, the Road Safety Authority, as far as I'm concerned, I know a lot of people like to dump on them, but I think they're fantastic altogether. The whole culture of the Road Safety Authority has changed completely.
1: We haven't heard much from them, though, in light of the tragedies on our motorways, which I know is a criticism, and Sean Canny is talking to them about that. He's told us about that previously. Are there hand signals, though, still tested in the...
0: Yes, in the hand signals. Yep. And a lot of people even don't know why they're being asked about hand signals. Do you know, just go in to do the drive, and the tester would say to them, no, I want you to display a hand signal. They don't realise that the reason why they're using hand signals is because their brake lights aren't working and their indicators aren't working. That's the reason why they're being asked about hand signals. Do you know, and like, that can happen at any time while you're out there.

0: driving. Your signal, a fuse might go or something like that. So that's now asked inside in the test centre before their driving test.
1: I wouldn't have a clue. I did my test in Jersey in the Channel Islands, but I don't think I was ever tested on hand signals. I've no idea. I did have to parallel park though, Jimmy, but that's a trauma I don't want to revisit.
0: Well, the thing about it is, Claire, parallel parking is easy once you know how to do it.
1: Yeah.
0: Now, the thing about it is,
1: when you're a learner driver, it's very tough.
0: Nobody taught me how to drive. And like, I'd be telling my clients what has made me such a good driving instructor. I've learned from my clients and how to become a better driving instructor. Mm. I've learned from learner drivers, and I'm always going to be learning. We had that discussion there a couple of months ago on the radio as well. I'm always going to be a learner driver, always. And anybody that thinks that they're not a learner driver, they're going to have a rude awakening. Every single one of us out there.
1: Wise words to finish. Jimmy, thanks so much. Always good to talk to Jimmy Cleary from Success For You Driving School in Limerick.
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1: Back to school can bring many challenges, but for some families, school avoidance is sadly one of them. A new research from Barnardo's today has found that one third of secondary students regularly avoid going to school. Monica Hines O'Flanagan is director of the Guardian Ad Litem service at Barnardo's and is here with me in the studio. These numbers are really stark, Monica, aren't they? Were you surprised at them yourself?
3: No, I think they bear out our experience across our services, so we weren't hugely surprised by them. It's something that families have been coming to us and talking to us about over the last number of years, is the increase that they see in the struggle to get their child to go into school and to stay in school, because primarily, as the figures identify, primarily because of anxiety on the part of the child.
1: And do you think that that changed post-COVID, when there were long periods of time when children weren't in school, that it almost gave license for you not to go in?
3: I think it's more complex than that. I think we became much more aware of and conscious of the level of anxiety that we had, all of us, around COVID at the time. And I think we're probably more attuned to recognising that children are anxious, and they're able to maybe better identify it. But I think an awful lot of parents would tell us that they are struggling with a child who is crying, who is telling them they don't want to go to school. And some of the research behind indicates that the reasons that they're worried about going back to school and being in school are around things like friendship, feeling that they're struggling with coping with the actual work and the workload and the work amount in school, and then things like bullying. Those are all significant factors for children.
1: Okay, so what do you think is behind that rise in anxiety? You know, you've mentioned individual things, but we seem to be reacting and responding to those things in a different way now.
3: So we know also from the research that there's a significant number of children who have additional needs. And we also know from our research that there's a significant number of those children who haven't had an assessment and are waiting for more than a year for an assessment in relation to those needs. And that even when they do have an assessment, that they can be waiting for more than a year for the supports. And that there's a significant number of parents who say that their children do have supports but don't have enough of the supports that were identified for them. So they all feed into a situation for children where that makes it more difficult for them to cope with being in school. And then if we also look at if there are things that are going on within the family home, and 10% of the parents who responded to the survey told us that there were additional adversities in the family home that were making it hard for their child to go to school. So those can be things like the child's experience of living with a parent maybe who has mental health issues. It could be domestic abuse. It can be a parent who's maybe struggling with poverty, struggling with homelessness. So it's a range of issues. So 10% of the parents self-reporting in that survey told us those were additional issues that were impacting their child.
1: So what happens then when a child is identified as having or dealing, or family dealing with school avoidance? Is there a system in place, or does it just depend what teacher you're dealing with, what school you're dealing with? Are the supports random in that regard?
3: There are additional supports that are available in some schools, and schools that are classified as DESH or DESH school, DESH plus schools, so schools that are in areas of higher socioeconomic difficulty would have additional resources, and that's fantastic. Those resources are well needed in those schools. Across other schools, those range of supports may not be available. They may not have access to a homeschool liaison teacher, teacher who's able to work back and forth between the home and the school. When attendance reaches a certain level of difficulties, that's then reported into TESS, which is the what we would have, those of us who have been around for a while would have known as the educational welfare officer. So
1: that's after 20 days,
3: yes,
1: is it?
3: Yes, yes.
1: Do you think that that threshold should come down?
3: I think given the amount of resourcing that there is available to that service, I think they would have to have increased resourcing if we want that to reduce down. But yes, I think it does, because we know from research that the greater the amount of time that the child misses from school, the greater the impact that it has long term on both their educational and their emotional well-being. So reducing the amount of time that a child is missing from school is really, really important. But it's more than just supports within the school. We also need to look at what supports are available to the child within the home. So for families who are experiencing those additional adversities, or for families who are telling us, I'm really struggling to get my child to go into school, they need additional supports. And so it's supports that are available to them in the home and that are in the community for them are really important. Mm-hmm.
1: And that is one side, bringing in an external support. But do you have any advice for those parents who are at their wit's end with their child and they cannot convince them to go into school 5 days a week? What do they do?
3: I think that staying calm about it, because I think that a lot of the time we panic and we go into an internal state of they have to go to school, and there may be pressures if it's a parent who's working as well. Both parents may be working. So there's lots of panic and there's a lot of pressure on parents. There's a lot of talk about parents need just to put their foot down and tell the child they're just going. And parents who are going through this will tell you that that doesn't work, that that can often make it worse for the child. So I think trying to stay calm, trying to build in calm routines during the course of the morning, bedtime routines at night time, that they are calm, that they're predictable, that they're consistent. And then I think talking to school, letting school know what's going on, coming up with a plan. Schools are used to working with these kind of issues. Some schools are really, really skilled in dealing with this and can work with parents around putting a plan in around how the child transitions into school in a way that makes it easier for the child. Mm-hmm. So it's those things around communication and looking for support within the school.
1: I know the highest rate of school avoidance is happening at secondary level, but it's very high for primary as well.
3: Yes, and primary schools tell us that they see school anxiety from junior infants onwards. And that's difficult because you have children who have transitioned. The majority of children now do early years, preschool. They have that experience, but still the transition in is massive. You're going into a bigger class. You have far fewer resources because there's one teacher, maybe one classroom assistant in a class of maybe 20 to 24. So that's a big transition for
1: children. If you're listening to this, you think, well, it was always like that. You know, it was always like that for 5 and 6 year olds going into primary school. So what has changed?
3: Well, our lives are all busier. We don't really know if there has been a generalised increase in anxiety. We simply don't have the research to say that. But we know that our lives are busy. We know that there's increased pressure on children. And we also know that we're more attuned and more aware now of how anxiety shows itself, both in us and in children. So I think there's greater awareness around it. And then it's what do we do when we are the parent to a child who is experiencing that level of anxiety, how do we support the child through that?
1: And given Bernardo's interactions with the departments, the government departments, the relevant ones, do you think that there is an understanding and an awareness at that level of the problem that you've highlighted today?
3: Yes, I do believe there is. I think the Department of Ed are very, very, very aware of the level of anxiety that schools are dealing with, and I think they're looking to see how they can further support that. I think additional resources are needed in order to reduce and to reduce that level of school absenteeism, but really to reduce school absenteeism, you really need to go back to how do we support the child in the classroom? How do we support the child to come into school and stay in school? So that comes back to the work that we need to do there. But I think they are very aware, and I think that additional resourcing is really needed.
1: All right. It's a very difficult situation for everybody involved, isn't it? And certainly requires a bit more work and a bit more investment, according to what you've told us, Monica. Monica Hines O'Flanagan is Director of Innovation and Development at Bernardo's. And thank you very much, Monica, for coming in to see us today. Now, if you're going through a separation or a divorce, untangling your finances from each other is really tricky. Here to help is Senior Financial Planner with Fairstone Ireland, Leah McMahon. Good morning, Leah.
4: Morning, Claire. How are you?
1: I'm very well. So this is all very stressful from the get-go, dealing with separation or with divorce. The finances, though, take that stress to a whole other level, do they?
4: Absolutely, because if you think about it, I suppose for people that are going through a divorce or a separation, it's a big emotional event. You know, something, I suppose, has changed in, you know, the way they saw forward, and now they've decided to kind of go down another path. And I think what happens then sometimes is it just becomes maybe a state of panic, because there's so many, I suppose there's so many layers to it, that it's, you know, the relationship at home, but then the finances, because a lot of couples, I suppose, are joined in some sense, whether it's, you know, it's policies, it's a mortgage, you know, running a household together. So I suppose what I would say when I meet clients is, like, the first thing is don't panic. And I know that's very easy to say, but it's don't panic and don't make any major financial decisions very quickly. You need to kind of sit down and kind of reassess and even get advice then.
1: But some people will feel that if they have a joint bank account, or if someone has moved out of the family home, that they will need to deal with those issues pretty quickly.
4: Completely. So what you're kind of looking at is kind of sitting down and understanding your financial position now. So you need kind of a picture of, right, okay, if we're going to part ways, what does my new life look like? So if someone is moving out of the home, who's staying in the home? Or, you know, is it a mortgage? Is it rent? What are the utilities? You know, I suppose when you look at it in the kind of in the sense of having kids then as well, you know, that is still a joint responsibility just because a couple has decided to part ways. So it's kind of sitting down and trying, I suppose, you know, not all separations and divorces are amicable. I can understand that. But it is trying to kind of look at it from that side to say, right, what do I need to do? And it is looking at, you know, do I need to speak to a financial planner or do I need to speak to a solicitor? Because they both do kind of two different things and how they can help you.
1: So you need to have a clear sense of your own financial position first. Is that the very first step?
4: Exactly. And kind of looking at it from your budget of, right, what does it look like now? So this is my income and these are now my outcomes kind of independently. You know, there may be some support that kind of comes in later down the line, you know, whether it's maybe through maintenance or something like that. But it's looking at, right, how do I manage my lifestyle now because I'm now a one income household? And then you're kind of, I suppose, going into, you know, it's the family home, you know, dealing with the mortgage. Just because, I suppose, a couple has separated doesn't mean that one of them comes off the mortgage immediately. You know, you kind of, you have to maybe have the conversation with each other, with the solicitor then, of who's staying in the family home. You know, if you're both on the mortgage, even if you're not living there, you're liable for the debt of the mortgage. So is someone maybe, you know, remortgaging to pay the other person, you know, their side, you know, for one of them to leave and come off the mortgage, or what way is it being managed?
1: And then you move on to understanding your joint debts. So what are the type of questions that you need to ask there?
4: So it's looking at, okay, so what have you kind of taken out together? So, you know, if sometimes when people get a mortgage, so that's kind of the first, I suppose that's probably the most common one, having a mortgage. Then you're looking at, right, did you take out a loan to do renovations on the house? Are you both on that? You know, is someone, you know, the cars, are you both on car loans? You know, do you both have individual car loans? Did you use a credit card together? Because sometimes someone might have a loan, but it was for a joint purpose, you know, but it's one person solely on the loan. So it's kind of understanding, right, what do we owe and who's responsible for that? Is that my individual loan or was that something that we did together? And trying to build, I suppose, an agreement then of, right, what's fair in this sense? And I suppose that is where a solicitor comes in to say, look, I know the loan is in, you know, Mary's name, but, you know, it was Mary and John that decided to do renovations on the house.
1: Mm-hmm. But you can imagine now how quickly you'd get into difficulty deciding who owes what, Leah.
4: It absolutely, because especially if it's, I suppose, it's not an amicable separation. And I think that's where it kind of comes from, trying to take the emotions out of the finance and trying to get clear. And this is where the independent advice kind of sits in, because it's someone that's not been in, you know, the throes of what's gone on and the emotion of it. It's someone very clearly looking at it saying, well, this is your responsibility. This is where we need to make an agreement. And this part is okay here. You can carry on as normal.
1: If you have children, I mean, you obviously are both going to support those children as they grow up. Is the ideal that you might still retain a joint account and that you would both put money into that account and you would draw the expenses from the children from it? Or is that just a dangerous game to play because it could go very wrong if someone's using that money for another purpose?
4: I think it depends on the nature of the relationship. You know, if a relationship just maybe naturally comes to an end and it's saying, you know, because I do have couples that have split up, but it's, you know, there's an account there and every month, you know, one of the parents puts money in, and like that might be, it could be something to do with, you know, kids' activities. It could be, you know, I put money in there because it's a college fund, you know, for 10 years time. It kind of depends on the nature. Like you really, I suppose you move out, if you've had a joint account while in a relationship and that's how you operated your household bills, you know, you're kind of stepping away from that, I suppose, going back into your own independent account. But with, I suppose, with kids, there is, it does depend, like, is someone prone to taking money out of it? You know, is that going to cause arguments? It might just be cleaner to say, look, you need to send X amount into, you know, the children, because sometimes you can set up, you know, you can set up a bare trust for a child, like savings plan. You know, there can be a bank account, post office account. You can do it that way, or a credit union account where the child's name is on it. So that makes it a little bit clearer that it's, you know, they're not taking money, putting money in and taking money out, because the account belongs to the child.
1: A listener wants to know what happens if one partner buys the other out of the mortgage and then wants to sell the house. Well, suppose if they buy you out of the house, you don't have any call over that decision.
4: That's it. So I suppose it depends on the nature and how it works. So if they, because I've seen different, I suppose, different ways of this playing out, that someone remortgages and takes out a new mortgage. So say I have a house with John, myself and John split up. I decide, look, I'm going to stay in the house. I'm going to buy you out. I remortgage. The mortgage is now in my own name. That is my house. The mortgage between me and John doesn't exist anymore because I've remortgaged to get it in my own name. But then you have, I suppose couples coming to maybe a decision where one of them will pay X amount to say, look, I'll give you X amount of money and I'll retain the house. But both of them are still on the debts, and technically then they could still be on the deeds. Mm-hmm. So I suppose this is where the solicitor comes in to make it cleaner that, you know, who's to say someone can't come back and say, you know, I know you gave me 100 grand to leave, but it still says it's my house. So this is, I suppose, where the independent advice comes into it. Does that make sense?
1: It does. And as I'm listening to you, I'm thinking that even if the separation is completely amicable, it sounds to me that for everybody's protection, you probably do need to get a solicitor to at least look over the agreement and make sure that everybody's protected in it.
4: Absolutely, because it does, like, it extends, like, we instantly think of the mortgage, like the house, you know, that's the instant thing that we think of, what are we going to do here? But like that can go into, you know, having joint life policies, you know, someone takes out, you know, their mortgage protection policy that protects the bank if you pass away, and then they might have like family cover, you know, both people being on it. If, you know, even if you divorce or separate, if you're both on a policy and you pass away, like the beneficiary is the other person on the policy. It's the same if there's specified illness on it. Then you get into pensions as well. You know, there can be a period of time in the house where someone doesn't work because maybe they stay at home and they care for the kids, and, you know, someone else then is out at work and they're building up a pension, and then you can kind of fall into the land of pension adjustment orders as well. And it's really understanding that it's not just the house. You have, I suppose, you accumulate a lot of assets throughout your life, and how to, I suppose, maybe do it as fairly as possible, you know, because even in the realm of kind of looking at the pensions, you know, someone has stayed at home to care for the kids. They have contributed to the house to give someone else, you know, the ability to get up and leave in the morning and go out and work and be able to provide. There is effort there. So it is having the conversation that, you know, so sometimes people can be a little bit closed off to say, you know, that's my pension.
1: Yeah, I mean, that can be a dangerous call to make. Yep. or assumption to make, because the treatment of pensions can be complicated, can't they?
4: Exactly. So it is, it's getting that advice to say, what does this mean in terms of everything that I have? Because it's not just a case of the house, or, you know, we've just separated, or there's a maintenance payment. It's how do I protect what I have? Also be fair as well and understand the other person's side of it. But ultimately, you know, everybody protect their own individual finances.
1: Mm-hmm. And of course, as we began this conversation by saying, it's a really stressful time. So, and we're not pushing people towards paying for professional advice, because it's also an expensive time. But to remove some of that stress, you just might need somebody to help you figure all of this out.
4: But that's it. And there are, like, you know, there are services as well available, that it's not, you know, it's not always going to the professionals. You know, you can kind of Google services to kind of have a chat and kind of, I suppose, tease something out, you know, whether it's the form of some type of mediation. But it's the fear of looking at the finances makes the situation more frightening. you know, it's, I suppose it's the loss of control, and then feels just like everything is kind of falling away from you. And that sense of, I just don't want to look at it because it's frightening me right now. But the longer that goes on, you know, the harder it does get to kind of look back and kind of revisit it. So it is saying, right, okay, try and take as much emotion out of it and say, you know, this, I need to sit down and talk to someone about this.
1: All right. So face up to it and deal with it is the best advice. Leah, thank you very much for being with us. Leah McMahon there, Senior Financial Planner with Fairstone.
2: 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Conversation that counts.
1: Now, when we think about fussy eaters, we might firstly imagine a child who will only eat certain types of foods and avoid vegetables like the plague. But fussy eating can also happen in adulthood and have serious impacts on nutrition and health. So how do you deal with it? Well, registered dietitian with Eat Well, Sarah Keogh, is with me. Welcome to the show.
5: Thank
1: Sarah.
5: You.
1: This is a really tricky one if you have a child who just will not eat what you put in front of them.
5: It is, and it's a huge cause of stress in families. And sometimes I think one of the things I'd say is that the vast majority of kids who are a fussy eater, their nutrition actually is fine. When you test them, they're actually okay. But, and people would say, well, when do you actually intervene and get help? And I'd say, even if the nutrition is okay, if it's causing the family huge stress, where mealtimes are a disaster and it's stress, that's where you get help. And obviously then if the child is having nutrient issues or not growing or things like that, then you do as well. But the stress, I would see, it's the most stressful thing people come into the clinic to me with, is fussy eating with kids.
1: Yeah, well, by the time they come to you, they've been dealing with it probably for a long time.
5: And often, very often, people get told, oh, they just grow out of it. And you're like, well, maybe they do. And it generally peaks around the age of 6 and fades away. But there's a lot of kids who do not grow out of it. And, you know, it, for 4, 5, 6 years, you've parents desperately trying to get healthy food, and they're worried about their kids not eating and worried about them growing and everything. Mm-hmm. So, you know, I think sometimes there's a bit of dismissal with it at the start, and some kids do grow out of it, but sometimes you do need some support with it.
1: Now, I know in some cases it can be traced back to what you did when you were weaning them, but not all.
5: Not at all. I mean, we often talk about preventing fussy eating, and one of the things to do early on is to get kids with lots of different tastes and lots of different textures before they're 18 months old. So move them off the purees really quickly, get them into lots of different textures, but include the purees. Lots of people just went straight to kind of, you know, baby-led weaning, which is a great way to go, but kids then don't like smooth, sloppy, soft textures. Do you know what I mean? They actually need to get all of them. But you need to move the kids up. Like, by the time a child is 1 year old, they should be eating the normal family dinner, just cut into small pieces. So, you know, if you have a child still on purees at a year, you need to get moving on that, because otherwise later on textures are going to be a huge issue for them.
1: Okay. We have a listener who has a 4-year-old daughter who will only eat ultra-processed and beige food. So waffles, fish fingers, instant noodles, plain toast, pasta and cheese. Won't touch meat, veg or fruit. And it's a struggle every day to get her to try anything. What do they do?
5: Well, I could spend about 3 hours on that.
1: Is that what it looks like commonly?
5: That's
1: though?
5: One version of it. There's lots of different ones. What you'll get for a lot of kids, sometimes they want the familiarity of a food that is exactly the same each time. So particularly if you have a child maybe who might be autistic, maybe have ADHD, a lot of kids will have that their sensory system is just, you know, all the way up to 11, you know, that they might be the kid where noises are a problem anyway. They're always taking the tags off their clothes. You can see the sensory system is just on high. The feel of food in the mouth is a huge issue for a lot of kids with that. And we don't often think about that texture for them. So a child who's eating, you know, if you eat fruit, maybe it can be soft today, hard tomorrow, sweet today, sour tomorrow. But if you have a thing that has come out of a box, it is consistently the same all the time. And that's very reassuring to a lot of kids. So you can work through that a little bit. But that one, I would always have a look, what's the sensory thing going on? I'm a very big fan of sensory socks for a lot of kids who are fussy eaters. Just take the seams out, soft socks. And that actually, you'd be astonished the amount of shoes and socks that drive kids crazy if they're sensory. And just kind of relieving that often takes the overwhelm down, and they often start eating.
1: Tell me about that again. So you're putting special socks on them.
5: So, well, more we're taking off. So if you have a child, for example, who may be, for example, autistic, and so with a lot of autistic people, their sensory system is just really sensitive. So the feel of seams on socks on their feet, shoes on their feet, is really irritating to them. And often they don't realise, because they just assume everybody's irritated to the same degree. They don't realise they're specially irritated. But you can get like bamboo seamless socks, often called sensory socks, and they're brilliant for those kids. And what you'll often find, if you can get the sensory environment corrected, that there's less noise, less going on, less movement, the clothes are comfortable, the feet are comfortable, they often then have capacity to eat. But if they're eating somewhere very noisy, if there's music going on, if there's the TVs on in the background, the radio, all the rest, and they're totally overwhelmed, they really want something that they can manage and control, and that would be very consistent food.
1: That's it. That is interesting, and I think something that maybe people won't have thought of.
5: No.
1: So should you keep presenting the food then that you want them to eat?
5: It's a good technique to do, but it depends on how stressed the child is. Like, if they're actually very overwhelmed and you keep putting food they don't want in front of them, it can aggravate it. What I like to do, and we might get a little bit of the food you want them to try, and if they're old enough, try and get a bit of agreement with them. But you put a tiny piece of it. I'm going to use carrots as an example. If you put like a square centimetre of carrot on a side plate beside their dinner, not on their plate. And the idea is you just do that for each meal with no comment, which is the hard part. You don't go try it, eat it, you like it, nothing. You just put it down and you say nothing. And if the child goes, I'm not eating that, you go, that's fine. So there's no stress. As soon as you start having a row, you're done. And the idea is the child is learning it from lots. We often think food is taste, but food is what it looks like, what it smells like, how it feels in your hands, on your cheeks, on your lips, and in your mouth. So when you just have the carrot beside the child, they're actually just getting familiar with it being near them and the look of it. Usually after 5 or 6 times, they'll touch it. And then usually after about 10 times, they might lick it or put it to their lips. And usually after about 16 goes, they might actually taste it. The hard part for the parent is to say nothing the entire time.
1: That's a lot of patience.
5: But you know what? It actually is. And it's the child is often, by the time I am seeing them, everybody's stressed. And the child just doesn't want to hear about eating, talk about eating, have anything to do. So we actually have to take all the pressure off them. All the stress has to come out of it. And no rows, no giving out, nothing. Just you try one food and you repeat it. But you'll almost always have a parent who's a fussy eater in the same family, and they have to eat the food they hate at the same time, and that becomes a game with the kids then. Uh-huh. And it's quite good if you can get the fussy parent to do that.
1: So for adults then who are fussy eaters, is the strategy much the same?
5: Fairly similar. The idea really is that if you are unfamiliar, particularly with the texture of a food, your body nearly thinks of it as being poisonous. It doesn't recognise it. So when you go to eat it, that's where you get that really strong sensation of I'm going to be sick or I'm going to gag with it. But if you can eat a tiny bit, now I mean like really tiny bit, and swallow it, if you do that 4 or 5 times, often the body kind of goes, well, he's eating this and he's not dead, so it's not poisonous, and it kind of relaxes a little bit. And often then you can actually progress through to a lot of foods with it. The first 2 or 3 foods you do are really tough, like really tough. But what I find with a lot of adults I work with is that after they've done 3 or 4 different foods, the body seems to just be open to trying more, and it becomes kind of a little easier to do it. But it's hard at the start. But even if you have to just swallow it with a glass of milk or drink it down with some water or something like that, it's just to get it in and teach the body that it is actually a safe food.
1: But is it okay to say, well, I just don't like eggs?
5: Oh, totally. And even with kids, like, they're allowed to have 5 foods they don't like. Do you know what I mean? We are just going to have stuff we don't like. And it's okay to actually do that. Like, this idea that I have had parents come into me over the years and like, the child eats everything but won't eat this one food. And yes. I'm like, wonderful, go home. Mm-hmm. That's great. It's okay. We're allowed to have, like, we're all, and I think it's the thing, as adults, we accept that for adults. But we don't accept it for children. And I think they're allowed to go, I really just don't like that food. And you know what? That's okay.
1: Yeah, mushrooms. It's mushrooms for somebody in my house. And I've gone through years of this, and now I just don't buy mushrooms.
5: Well, it's mincemeat for one of mine, which is actually a total pain because it's like bolognese and everything. But at the age of 10, he just looked at me and he was like, please. And I was like, fine, I'm going to let you off with it. But, you know, and that's okay, you know, for them to do that.
1: Once everything else is working well, I mean, that's a good place to be.
5: Yeah.
1: Sarah, thank you so much for that. Sarah Keogh is a registered dietitian with Eat Well, if you want to have a search for her.
2: 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Conversation that counts.
1: Dogs, cats, other pets might be allowed on buses, trains and trams from next year because the National Transport Authority has suggested relaxing the existing rules as long as the animals don't threaten the safety of passengers. So is that a good idea? Well, joining me now is food and travel writer and content creator at GastroGaze, Russell Alford, and freelance features writer with the Irish Independent, Chrissy Russell. And you're both welcome to the programme. Bringing your dog on the Dart, the Lewis, the bus. Russell, what do you think?
6: I'm completely in favour of it. So I have a 5-year-old French bulldog. He's a rescue. His name is Hammy. Good morning. And he he's been on the Dart a couple of times and quite enjoys that.
1: Are you allowed to do that?
6: You are. You're permitted on the Dart. You're permitted on the railway services, but you are not on the Lewis. And I live directly beside the Lewis line. So it kind of is one of those glaring issues. Also a bus service nearby too. It's one of those glaring things. I would love love to.
1: Where would Hammy need to go on the bus is my question.
6: Very busy social life. it's the kind of thing of getting away. So constantly we have, if we want to move him anywhere, we have to get into a car. Okay, we're lucky we both drive. We are able to do so. But living near the M50, you can be stuck in traffic for a considerable amount of time, even if it is to socialise, to see friends. A lot of dog owners will have that guilt when they leave them for 2 hours, 3 hours, especially if you are able to bring them to a place, but you know that driving is not a practical solution. Mm-hmm. And you'd rather be able to take them with you. And it could be something as simple as a social thing. You're meeting up with friends, you're going to a friend's house, but you don't want to drive the 40, 50 kilometres when you
1: can
6: easily
1: just... So you hop on the Lewis with Hammy in tow.
6: Exactly.
1: And everyone's happy.
6: Exactly. Now, he's not a perfect dog. So again, he is probably listening to this. He is not the perfect dog in any way. He is a bit reactive. So as a dog owner, I have to be really, really conscious of how he is. Other dog owners don't know what he is like, but I have to. I understand what he is. So if I see another dog on the walk, I move to the other side of the road in order to avoid potential
1: he gets
6: issues.
1: Snappy, does he?
6: A little bit. He either gets nervous or snappy. It's A or B. So
1: okay.
6: It's.
1: So Chris, you get on the bus, let's say, and everything is going well until someone gets on with an Irish wolfhound and sits beside you. How do you feel?
7: See, this is my biggest fear, that I'll get on a bus with Hammy, a wolfhound, a couple of rabbits and a cat, and they're all hell will break loose. I understand completely Russell's point about, yes, you don't want to leave the dog behind, but at the same time, I just don't know. Like, do people need to be taking their pets, you know, places? Funny, I was saying earlier, we went to Pompeii during summer, and this is a completely different thing, but people were walking around with dogs in Pompeii. And I was a bit like, did this dog want to go to this historical landmark? Or is it just the owners can't bear to leave them behind? And I do wonder, do you know what I mean, on the buses, is it about the owner or is it about the dog? Do the dogs really want to be on public transport?
1: Mm-hmm. Well, see, the problem is that, you know, I'm fine with dogs. Russell's fine with dogs. I don't know how you are in general with dogs, Chrissy, but some people are absolutely terrified of dogs, regardless of what that dog is like.
7: It depends a bit on the dog. Now, look, you've probably got it from me. I'm not a huge dog person, but I'm fine with them as long as they respect my space. And I think that's the problem. Often they don't. And I can only imagine, particularly in a very small space like a bus, that's going to be compounded. You know, if you've got a dog who's getting a bit twitchy, then you've me who's a bit twitchy. It's not really ideal. And I just think we have to accept that some spaces just aren't meant for animals.
1: Mm-hmm. Even if, and the NTA proposal says that they won't be allowed on seats, they have to remain on their owner's lap or on the ground in a way that does not obstruct other passengers or passageways. Is that not enough, Chrissy?
7: Here, but who's going to be policing that? My God. Like, I was on the bus at the weekend and it was jammers with people. If you'd added a couple of dogs, no matter how unobtrusive they were into that mix, it was going to be 10 times more mental. There's not going to be, do you know what I mean? You can't put that on the bus driver deciding which dog is small enough to go on or trying to assess whether or not they're going to be in control. They're animals at the end of the day. And I just think sometimes some pet owner's skills at controlling the animals just aren't the best.
1: Yeah, no, animals, as a listener, Russell, don't want to be on public transport. Scary, noisy, claustrophobic. They don't want to interact with humans. Nobody asks them what they want to do here.
6: I ask all the time and he normally says yes. I would agree with Chrissy when it comes to, you should actually see him when you say the word car. He goes crazy. Chrissy on the thing of other
1: does
6: dog
1: owners.
6: Does
1: he want to get into the car?
6: Loves the car.
1: Okay.
6: If you see him on the M50, he will generate
1: He's
6: a smile.
1: He's going to love being on the bus.
6: Oh, exactly. The thing about other people and other dog owners, this is the issue, and enforcement is 1,000,000% so, so important. The amount of parks where you have to have a dog on the lead and you see someone walking around with headphones, sunglasses and their head buried on the phone, not paying attention to young Fido running around while I'm cowering in the corner holding my 20 kilo Frenchie from going near the other dog.
1: Yep.
6: You know, people forget that, yes, your boy or your little boy or girl are great, but mine aren't. And it's the understanding that's, you know, as all dog owners and all pet owners, you have to be conscious of each other and yourself as much as anything else. And the same goes for cleaning up after themselves, between keeping them on leads. But also, if someone got onto a Lewis and I was on the Lewis with my dog and someone was a bit weird about it, I would be upfront and say, do you want me to move or anything?
1: What if you can't move? What if it's Rambo Jambo and you can't move?
6: I'd get off the Lewis before it got too busy.
1: Would
6: so
1: you?
6: I wouldn't be...
1: Yeah,
6: I wouldn't,
1: see, you're... Not everybody's going to be like that.
6: And that's the unfortunate reality, is that I think people, there is an element of selfishness that it's like, I want to bring my dog, I want to bring my dog socializing for a pint or whatever it is, and that's lovely. But there's a lot of other practical things as well. Not everyone has a car. I live very close to my vet. I can walk my dog to the vet or I can drive my dog to the vet, but not everyone lives in such close vicinity. Groomers, minders, daycare, whatever it is, they're not always on your doorstep or walkable. And having the option for people to be able to do this, it's so common in other cities. If you look around Europe, it's so, so common. Mm-hmm. And there are
1: that
6: rules
1: from
6: in place.
1: Listeners saying dogs are allowed on buses, bars, cafes, restaurants in France, Italy, Germany, Belgium, Netherlands. We're just catching up. But this, let's just look at how we got to this point, Chrissy, because the National Transport Authority did a public consultation on this. They had 2,567 submissions. And they say that a huge majority of submissions were strongly supportive of allowing pets to travel on public transport. But do you think that might be skewed? Because who's going to feed into that policy? Like, if you're against it, you're probably not going to write to the NTA because it's not top of your priority list. If you're for it and you're dying to get your dog on the bus, you are going to submit an opinion.
7: Absolutely. Yes, I can only assume it was inundated with pet owners who want to make a difference, whereas people like myself that don't have a vested interest wouldn't have even thought to get involved. So yes, I've no doubt whatsoever that it's skewed. But I don't really agree with that playing catch-up thing either. I mean, very much like what Russell was saying there, he sounds like a very conscientious dog owner, which is lovely. I would be, I'd be delighted to meet him and Hammy actually, maybe on the Lewis. But unfortunately, my experience is that there's a huge amount of pet owners that don't have that courtesy to other people and don't even think, oh, do you know, actually, there's my dogs jumping up on you. You might not be okay with dogs. Something traumatic might even have happened to you. People just are quite selfish. And unfortunately, I think given the space to make a selfish decision, like take a pet on transport, people will take that space and they'll make that stupid decision, even if it's not essential travel or needed in any way.
1: It's really interesting. I mean, there's a lot of detail here, Russell, right? The NTA has proposed that large dogs may be carried on public transport, provided they're on a lead and are muzzled. However, the NTA said larger dogs may be refused transport if services are reaching capacity.
6: I can't understand how exactly that will work. Like, is the train driver going to get out at Hope Junction and say, Lassie,
1: sorry,
6: get off there. There's not
1: Labrador,
6: enough room.
1: No,
6: it's
1: room
6: not
1: for
6: happen.
1: You. But cheap then, dogs, no.
6: When it comes to buses, I know the current rule around buses is fascinating because it is kind of at driver's discretion in some cases. And my dad worked as a Dublin bus driver for 40 years before he retired. And the stories he tells about humans and having to deal with humans is enough. And like, all the public transport drivers and staff do a wonderful job in very difficult circumstances often. And bus drivers are customer facing. They are, there at the very front of the bus and have to deal with the issues as they come along. A lot of others are a bit more locked away.
1: Now they're going to have to devise a size policy and an overcrowding policy, which will be policed by the driver.
6: Exactly. And then the driver has to be the person who has to tell someone they can't bring their dog on or it's too busy. Again, buses is a fascinating one though, because they are more confined. Trains tend not to be. Some cities do have rules when it comes to rush hour services, which is absolutely makes sense. It's the same with bikes on a lot of services too. And then size restrictions, I think breed restrictions might be a bit more applicable because, certain breeds are humongous and would take up a lot of space. But some dog, a Chihuahua, is very different to a Great Dane.
1: Little handbag dog.
6: Exactly.
1: A listener in New York City says there are dogs on public transportation everywhere with no issues. It's a very busy system, no problems. I think it forces people to make their dogs more sociable and better trained. But this doesn't seem to be restricted to dogs. Like, you could bring your capybara on the bus if you wanted to. And how would you transport that? Just put him on your knee?
6: A little basket, a little bag.
1: They're not asking you, though, to put your animal in anything.
6: Well, I believe the current rule for the Lewis is small dogs can go as long as they're in a container, in a bag of some sort. Now, have you ever seen the images of New York City? New York tried to introduce this many, many years ago, and a rule that you had to be in a bag, but people were becoming very creative. So, the giant IKEA blue bags.
1: Yes.
6: They were cutting four holes in them and putting their dog in it while the dog was walking while holding onto the IKEA
1: technically
6: bag.
1: Technically in a bag.
6: Yes.
1: Sounds like a joke. This is happening, Chrissy. The NTA is going to draft revisions of its own bylaws and work with public transport operators to implement the necessary changes. The dogs are coming, whether you like it or not.
7: Well, see, they could stick one of those little, those little height things that you have to see if you can ride a roller coaster. They can just get one of those.
1: At each and every bus stop, you'd have to have, so your Great Dane, not going to make it. No. And then pretty much everything below that. Unless it's a very busy time. If it's rush hour, you're not getting on with your dog, Russell.
6: Yep.
1: Even that dog would be too big.
6: That's absolutely fine. He doesn't wake up that early anyway. The thing is, public transit, we talk about enforcement, we talk about different things. I know in terms of joy, you see, I mentioned about smiles on the M50 during traffic when he's sticking his head out the window, you know. I would rather see a dog than see teenagers with their feet up on their seats, blaring music and vaping on the Lewis. Mm-hmm. I'd rather see a dog any day myself.
1: You would, I mean, that's you, mm-hmm. but there are some people who are terrified absolutely. Of dogs. As this listener says, my mum is terrified. She'd never get on a bus again for the fear of it. People are allergic to pet hair. Also, if a lot of dog owners can't be trusted to put their dogs on leads and bin their poop, what chance do we have on a bus? There's another problem actually we haven't discussed.
7: Mm-hmm.
1: Chrissy, you worried about that?
7: Oh, that was one of my first thoughts. I was like, the noise and that's bad enough, but we're also talking about animals that will need somewhere to go. Is there going to need to be a little space kept for them to go and do their business if needs be? It just feels a bit like the whole thing's not being thought through.
1: Most dogs, though, won't want to pee on a bus,
6: mm-mm.
1: apart from one of my dogs who thinks that
7: you
1: is
7: say
1: how
7: that
1: you
7: now.
1: Mark your territory. Yeah, I own this bus.
6: Well, it'd be the first dog on the bus. So it would.
1: Hammy wouldn't want to mark the bus.
6: No. He'd want to go for a 20-minute walk before finding a space first.
1: A listener says, I'm looking forward to the mayhem when I bring my cat on the bus. I'm going to buy a day ticket and start early, going on as many buses around Dublin as I can. Well, in time, that will be allowed. Be absolutely no problem. Unless the bus driver says to you, no, we have 5 cats on board today, too busy, too crowded, you're not getting on.
6: And they're fighting.
1: And they're fighting, yeah, and they're peeing in the corner. Thank you so much to both of you. That is real. That is happening. The National Transport Authority is getting everything ready. They'll have to change a couple of rules, but it is happening. You can bring your dog, your lizard, or your capybara on the bus before too long.
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1: The Spanish Football Federation is planning to pay for its female players to freeze their eggs. The organisation wants to help the players better handle the demands of their careers. But some questions are being raised over the ethics of it and whether the Football Authority is overstepping. Well, I'm joined by former Irish rugby international and Hall of Fame star Lynn Cantwell and Managing Director of Careers Portal and expert in the future of the workplace, Peter Cosgrove. And you're both welcome to the programme. Lynn, I'll start with you. How do you feel about this? Because there's two ways to look at it, probably more than two ways, but what's your take?
8: Yeah, look, thanks for having me on and talking about the topic. I think it's a great topic. And like all of these topics, they sit within a massive umbrella of a broader topic around female health education, fertility education, family planning, and so on. So I think when I look at it, I think it's great that it's tabled. It's great we're having it. I think it's great that the Spanish Federation are considering it, and it was tabled by the players as well. So I think that's important that they're exploring it. So when I look at it, I think that it all circles back to players and all women, and all sportswomen having the education around female health. So what that means is, when they have their first period to all the way through to menopause the other side, obviously you won't be an athlete in menopause the other side, but that's the life cycle of the female's reproductive system, and being educated about that and what choices you need to make throughout that whole cycle. How does that show up in sport?
1: What message does it send to a player? Does it say, we're telling you now that you're not going to have children during your playing career, and we're going to help you with that because you can have them afterwards, because we're going to help you freeze your eggs? Should the message not be that we will create the conditions for you where you can go and have a baby and you can come back?
8: Yeah, a bit of both. I think with everything with female health, it's around choice. So education to be able to make an informed choice. I think what absolutely it doesn't be, like if there was a mandate for all females to in that program to have to freeze their eggs, I think that wouldn't be an effective approach. Because you're right, that would be sending the message to say, wait until after you're retired in order for you to have a baby, and therefore you mitigate the need for putting in maternity policies and parental policies and breastfeeding rooms and so on in your facilities and all of those infrastructures. So I think the choice is the important piece, but the option is important.
1: Okay. And Peter, do you see it as a benefit for women, or does it send out a more toxic message?
9: Well, yeah, firstly, thanks for having me on. I'm conscious I'm a man talking about an intensely personal issue for women, so I'm not going to tell women what choice they should make. But what does interest me is it does give us some signs about the workplace. So this has happened in companies like Apple and Netflix and many others. So it's not just the Spanish Football Federation. And I think there's a difference here. If you look at sport, there is a very short career. And this is actually something the footballers have asked for. And you can actually see why they can see this be a benefit. But if you think about this more generally, the average working career is to 65. And you can ask the question, are we changing the workplace to accommodate women's lives? Or probably what we're doing is we're asking women to change their lives to accommodate the workplace. So eggs freezing may kind of be more of a symptom than the problem. Like, why do some women, I'm not talking about this sporting context, generally feel they need to postpone having a child in the first place? Because, you know, we look at all these areas maternity and paternity leave, and people have always seen that when women take time off for maternity leave, they come back and often the job has changed or the pay has changed. And we see this very clearly if you look at men, they get offered paternity leave and they don't take it because their policy is there, they're allowed to take it, but they understand that possibly if they do take it, it may affect their career. So I think there's a kind of a broader workplace challenge there.
1: Even though the law protects that, it protects your job and your status and your pay and so on, you're saying that there such is the fear around losing out on career progression that men who don't have to take the paternity leave don't take it, and that's very telling.
9: Yeah, like there's policies and regulations are great, but everybody who's worked in the workplace realizes there's kind of a way things are done around here often. And if you can complain too much, often that isn't good for your career either. So I totally agree that it shouldn't happen. But I think many people will say, well, you know, it has happened to me, and you'll hear lots of anecdotal stories. So I kind of think if I look at this again culturally, you think about this, you know, so this is a great choice possibly in the Spanish FA. But the challenge is if you offer this choice, just think about this broadly. So if you say to people you can now postpone motherhood, the choice is there, but what if this choice becomes an expectation because certain people are doing it and then you're expected to do it? And again, I'm not saying that that is what's going to happen, but you've always got to be careful with these decisions that if you make a choice like this, you're opening it up that certain people are then said, well, you know, they're doing it, why aren't you doing it? And again, let's hope that doesn't happen, but I think they're the kind of unintended consequences that can come up depending on the culture of the organization.
1: And then that is a real danger, isn't it, that it becomes accepted that if you are an athlete, what you're going to do is postpone having children until afterwards, and that's fine now because you can freeze your eggs. Whereas what we've seen in recent years is a number of athletes who have had their babies and come back and competed at the same level they were at beforehand, which is probably a healthier model, isn't it?
8: Yeah, look, I think we've seen a really interesting 10 years in rugby internationally. In 2012, Australia and New Zealand came out with a maternity policy because one of their younger athletes became pregnant, a big star. They created a maternity policy around it, and lots of the other unions obviously copied it. It's good practice, absolutely the right thing to do. But I think the language that was used at that time was, this is only going to be, you know, one every couple of years, et cetera, et cetera. What we've seen now, 10 years later, internationally, there's about 15 or 16 female athletes in the elite sphere that are on maternity leave, and therefore you start connecting the role modelling effect is when you put a good policy in place, women see it as an option to be able to have a baby, come back, supported by their union, supported by their family, to be able to keep on playing, and it creates a longer lifespan for them as a player, obviously, and their connection with the sport afterwards. So I would be more in pro of both options, choice, like we're saying. But I think what we have to really zoom in on, if those proactive progressive policies are in place, what does that enable, which is the approach that I'd be in favour of. Mm-hmm.
1: So Peter, the message we're getting from this, you could say, is that everybody has to work more intensively for longer without taking any break.
9: Yeah, well, look, so firstly, if you look at the work the 30% Club have done, they've done great work in actually getting more women onto boards, but they will still highlight there's only one female CEO and one female chair in the ISEC 20. So we can't say the job is even close to being done around the whole area of equality. And I would agree with you. If you look at the way technology is meant to help us, like technology, the hope we keep being told is to make us better workers, but it's not helping build better lives. You know, the phones are making us connect 24/7. Hybrid working is making people work from everywhere. So the whole point of AI, I thought, and technology was that it was going to give us more time, and therefore it shouldn't be about, you know, can we actually fit this around our lives? Technology should be getting rid of a lot of this work and this drudgery to give us more time to do things with our lives that we want to do. And I think that's the danger. We need to look up a little bit more and say work should be occupying a little less of our time if we've got all these great tools and not having to even make these decisions in the first place. Mm-hmm.
1: And there will be some, Lynn, who feel that this is a bit like the Handmaid's Tale. If your employer, essentially, in this case, the Spanish Football Federation, is interfering in your reproductive system, this might feel slightly uncomfortable, to say the least.
8: Yeah, agreed. Look, what I do like is that this was tabled by the players. You know, obviously we need to explore what information the players are getting and where are they getting that, and you know, and how informed that is, etc. What you'd want the Spanish Federation, what you want national governing bodies to do is to have, and there is mounting bodies of research and evidence that's evolving annually on this topic. And as I said, it's a hugely broad topic, and how do we transform our sports places to reflect the realities of women and girls' lives? That's a massive, massive topic. So I think it's if it's led by the Spanish Union broadly to explore all of these things, but those things take time, as opposed to coming in to say this is something that we're going to bring in. And absolutely, the language around the mandating is the worrying piece here. But I think the topic is fine. I think the fact that it was tabled by the players is important. But then you need to take an evidence based approach to how it's applied.
1: All right, thank you both for being with us, Lynn Cantwell, former Irish Rugby International, and Peter Cosgrove from the organisation Careers Portal. Now, what do you do when you love your friend, but you can't stand their partner? Do you speak up or do you grin and bear it? Well, Michelle Flynn, psychotherapist and founder of OnCreebyog, is with me now. And Michelle, this is a really tricky one. Like, you have your lovely friend, they're in a relationship with someone you can't stand. What do you do?
10: Oh, it is. It's a real cringy one, isn't it? It's so hard to know. And I suppose every case is going to be different. I think the first thing to tease apart is whether it's just simply a personality clash, you know, that you just don't particularly like who they are or what they do, or whether there is something that's more sinister there, like controlling behavior or coercion or manipulation. But what I would always say to somebody in this situation, Claire, is to really self-reflect very deeply first. So ask yourself some very tough questions, like, for example, what does this person trigger in me? Am I feeling left out? Am I feeling jealous, maybe, do you know? Or am I feeling even some grief or some sadness that friendship, which is often a really important attachment relationship, isn't as available anymore? So it might be something that's happening inside of you rather than it being about what's happening for your friend or for their partner. So that's always the first port of call.
11: So you do that first before you start believing or thinking that this person is not good for my friend, or is even dangerous for my friend. You've got to ask yourself, well, what are my motivations here in coming to that conclusion?
10: Yeah, so asking yourself some really honest questions first. So at least you have that kind of benchmark to know whether it's something that's been triggered inside of you, or whether there's something really, like I said, something that's not good for your friend in the relationship. Mm-hmm. And just maybe asking yourself, you know, what is it about this person, this new partner, that I specifically don't like? I think that's always the first call.
11: Okay. And then if you think your friend is making a mistake with this person, but they're really happy, do you just not say anything?
10: Yeah, see, and that's where, again, it gets really, really tricky, doesn't it? Because, like, ultimately, the more that we criticize our friends' partners, or anybody, any choice that they make, the more defensive that they're going to get, because they're going to feel criticized and they're going to feel judged. So it's really important to be very tentative about how you talk to your friend about this. So, for example, rather than saying, you know, I don't like him, or he's awful, or can't believe you went for that guy, you know, get curious about what you're seeing in the relationship. So you might say something like, you know, I noticed that you're really anxious when you're waiting for him to text you back. Or, you know, I feel like we haven't seen each other as much. I'm just checking in how things are going for you. Or, you know, I noticed that it's, you know, that he seems to be put out when you're spending time with us. What's that like for you? So getting curious about what the experience and the relationship is like for your friend, rather than making direct comments about their choice in partner. Mm-hmm. And I think that's really key. I don't know if you've heard about, there was a study done back in the 70s. It was called the Romeo and Juliet effect. And what they found from that, and it was a very small study, was that, you know, the more that we criticize, or the more that we try and interfere with a relationship, the closer and more intimate the relationship can become. So we do have to, it's a fine balance.
11: But what happens if you say these things to your friend? You say, I'm checking in to see if everything is okay. And they become really defensive. And that inquiry in and of itself is a risk to your friendship.
10: Yeah. And
11: it's a bit of a gamble, isn't it?
10: It is a bit of a gamble. But then again, Claire, you know, if this is a good friendship, it should be able to withstand that. And what I would always say to people is, you know, watch and wait, you know, get curious. Think about yourself as being, okay, I'm going to stand on the sidelines, I'm going to observe, I'm going to still be there for my friend. Because ultimately, if it is a bad relationship, if it even is a dangerous relationship, and you've said your piece, you've voiced your concerns once, maybe twice, that's enough. I think it's about then stepping back and waiting and being patient, because you have to also trust your friend's autonomy, you know, and their ability to realise that something is up.

0: friend, if you've laid it out, you know, I don't feel comfortable around this person, or, you know, I can see that there's a personality clash here, then I think it is about just creating more opportunities for that one-to-one time. And again, I think it is about like how much you value. Sometimes we just have to swallow our pride. We just have to say nothing if it is important for our friend that we're there. But I think, for example, at like a birthday party or, you know, a get together or something like that. But I do think it is about, you know, being honest with our friend about how we feel about their partner, but at the same time, not being overcritical, not being judgmental, and certainly not saying, look, you need to choose between him or me, because that is a fast track for
1: just
0: the friendship
1: to end. I'm listening to you, I'm wondering, is it taboo to say, we don't get on? You know, you can see that that me and your new partner, we just don't hit it off. Like, I think that's a gamble as well, because your friend is likely to be, if they're in the early stages of the relationship, all loved up and excited and can't wait for what's around the corner. And you're telling them, I don't like him or her. Not nice to hear it.
0: Like you said, Claire, it is going to be a gamble in the relationship. It is potentially going to cause a distance. It's like any kind of boundary that we put in place is going to create friction in a relationship. But at the same time, we can't fake it, you know, and if it's a really close and good friendship, they're going to know anyway. They're going to pick up on what's happening in the interaction between, you know, us and their partner, whether we like it or not. So I think it is about having a very gentle, open conversation and honest and saying, look, this is how I feel when I'm with this person. This is my concerns I have about your relationship. And these are the boundaries that I'm going to put in place about how I show up in our relationship from now on.
1: And but if you make them feel safe in that conversation and say, if you're happy, I am delighted for you. You know, I'm delighted to see you happy.
0: Yeah, and I think that's really, really important, Claire. And later research actually that was done more recently in 2025, I think it was Don't Tell Me Who I Can Love or something like that. And what they found actually that the opinions of our peers, our friends, our parents about our partner is actually really important to us. It does matter. So again, I think it is about, you know, our friends want to know that we like their partner. So I think if it's a case where this is a really bad match for our friend, they just haven't maybe got to that place themselves, and you're able to gently say, look, you know, for me, this doesn't feel like a good fit, without forcing it, without pushing it, eventually they may come around and you'll be there waiting in the sidelines. And whatever you do, don't say, I told you so, or see, because that's another way to very quickly end the relationship. So I think it is about, if it's a friendship that really matters to you, if it's important, it's about being patient, it's about being honest enough to be able to speak your truth and have that real conversation with your friend, even though there's a risk that it might rupture the relationship.
1: And should you never try to push it, you know, organising all these nights out, maybe suggesting that you go away together, two couples on a weekend break?
0: Definitely don't do that.
1: Not a good idea.
0: No, absolutely not. I don't think you push it. I think you just, you know, like I said, you just create more opportunities to nurture the relationship with your friend one-to-one. And in those bigger circles, you know, it's just about, I suppose, just grinning, bearing it.
1: Bearing it can be really hard to accept, though, because what you see is, I love my friend. That friend is really important to me in my life. Therefore, I should like a person who also loves my friend and appreciates my friend for who he or she is.
0: Yeah, but
1: it's difficult to accept that there's a bridge missing there.
0: But maybe that's a bit of a narcissistic piece coming in there again, because who are we to actually say who is good for our friend or not? Do you know?
1: Yeah.
0: Now, obviously, there's a real difference here, Claire, if there is coercion or manipulation or abuse or controlling behaviour.
1: That's a whole other thing.
0: Where,
1: but I suppose I would expect to see some commonality, some bond between the partner and the person who is the friend of the partner, you know, that we would appreciate the same character traits and, you know, the same elements of that person who we both love.
0: Yeah, I mean, of course, I mean, everybody wants that for their friend, isn't it? Somebody that has values that align with ours. And it can be a real blow if we see our friend with somebody whose maybe their values aren't aligning, because that can then start to question, okay, so maybe my friend isn't the person I thought he or she was.
1: We're ending up where the relationship and the friendship has changed.
0: Absolutely. And this, you know, and this is the other side of things. Friendships and relationships do change. You know, we've talked about this on here before. You know, perhaps there's something happening for the friend that actually maybe they're going in a different direction. And again, I think this is where it's so important to have that self-awareness, Claire, and to reflect what's happening inside of me. Is this sadness? Is this loss that actually that friendship that I've

0: valued so much, this friend that I thought would never go for a guy like that actually is. You know, so it really is important to check in with what's happening for you.
1: So you could end up in a really different, a place you didn't expect to get you to if you examine why you're not getting on with this person.
0: Yeah, you could. You absolutely could. You know, you might find that actually the friendship has changed. You've grown apart. Mm-hmm. You know, maybe your friendships, the friendship that you had at the beginning and how you shared and the things that you wanted to do together just doesn't align anymore.
1: Or perhaps you were over-reliant on that friend in your life.
0: Absolutely. And there could be that codependency piece. Or, you know, again, is this a really important attachment relationship for you? And now suddenly the fact that they're in a new relationship and the time isn't there, that can be a huge trigger. You know, rejection, loss, abandonment, all of that.
1: Okay. Ask yourself questions before you go in with 2 feet.
0: 100%. Check in with yourself. Talk to somebody else who you trust as well, who's more of a third party, maybe your own partner, maybe another friend. Just to sense check what's happening.
2: Michelle Flynn, thank you very much for being with us.
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2: Thank you very much for all of your questions on wills and probate and inheritance. And they're still coming in. There's plenty of time to get them in to us. 087 1400 106 because Owen Burke is sitting beside me here, partner and chartered tax advisor in the property and private client team at Hayes Solicitors. And Owen, you're here to answer all of these questions that are flying in. But I first want to ask you, what does it look like if a person dies without a will in place? So what is facing the family left behind?
4: Good morning, Claire, and thanks for having me. Yes, so if a person doesn't make a will, they're deemed to die what we call intestate. So under the rules of intestacy, the law decides what happens to a person's assets in those circumstances. So the choice is taken away from the person in relation to how their assets get distributed after their death. So if I could give a few examples, if a person has a spouse and they don't have children, well, then their entire estate passes to their surviving spouse. If they have a spouse and they do have children, the estate is going to be split. So 2/3 of the estate is going to go to the spouse and 1/3 is going to go to the children. And you can see where that might be impractical if there are very young children, they're inheriting property, and it mightn't be appropriate in those circumstances.
1: Just in terms of the logistics then, if somebody dies without a will, does it make life more difficult in terms of, and is there a longer timeline for distribution of the assets?
4: It certainly can make it a little bit more difficult because one of the family members is going to have to step up and decide who is going to administer the estate. If there are 3 or 4 children, it could be one or all of those. Whereas when there's a will involved, a person is nominated and they're the executor and they're the person that will administer the estate.
1: Okay, well, we come to some of these questions, very many of them coming in. Myself and my husband need to do our will. They want to know, is doing the will by ourselves a bad option? So they want to sit down and work it out between themselves.
4: Certainly they should sit down and work out what they want to do, who they want to appoint as their executors. In terms of drafting the will, I suppose as a solicitor, I'm naturally going to say, yes, it is a bad idea to do a homemade will in the same
1: but
4: way.
1: But you could.
4: You certainly could, and there's no requirement that you
1: and
4: use
1: a solicitor.
4: And it would
1: be valid.
4: It would be valid so long as it's in writing and there are 2 independent witnesses.
1: But you'd need to know what you were doing, because there's going to be implications around all of the decisions that you make. I saw another question there where a grandfather wants to leave a substantial cash amount to grandchildren. You'd need to know that there is going to be an inheritance tax implication for those.
4: Of course, because when drafting your will, you need to think about not just where the assets are going, but what the tax implications are going to be for the person receiving the asset and whether they've received benefits in the past that may have tax implications now. So certainly taking advice from professionals would certainly be recommended.
1: You can do it, but it mightn't be advisable. Now, this listener says, I'm due to inherit a house my late uncle owned, but his sister is allowed to live there until she dies as part of the will. If she goes into a nursing home or moves in with her daughter, can I take control of that house?
4: So certainly that would be a common enough scenario where maybe siblings are living together and the sister in this case is left with what would be normally termed a right of residence in the house for her lifetime. And the question is whether the person who is ultimately getting the house can move into the house when she moves out to a nursing home. It's going to depend on the terms of the will. Sometimes those clauses are drafted in such a way that the sister is allowed to live there for her lifetime, full stop, or it could be that she's allowed to live there until she moves elsewhere or has other accommodation. Mm-hmm. So they need to just examine the terms.
2: What if it doesn't specify in the will?
4: In that scenario, the person ultimately inheriting the house is stuck with the right of residence for the sister. That doesn't mean that that person can't move into the house and live there if the sister has moved to a nursing home, but they would have a difficulty selling that house to somebody else because the right of residence would be a burden
2: still retained. This listener has made a will for their three children, but they think they want to make a small change to leave the car to one of my children. So that's a fairly minor change, but they want to know, do I have to make a new will or can I write down my wishes and sign it?
4: The thing about letters of wishes is they're not binding on executors, and the only document that can transfer property is a validly executed will. So I would encourage that person to update their will. Just bear in mind with cars, you know, is it their current car? What if they change their car? Is it the car that they have at the date of death that they want to take into account? They could, for something like that, talk to their executors and say that they want the car given to one of the children as part of that child's share of the estate, without specifying in it.
2: But and that would be enough, would it?
4: That would be up to the executors. The executors wouldn't be bound mm-hmm. by that. So
2: who do you pick as an executor? Like, what are the rules around that? Can you have anybody?
4: Absolutely anybody can act as an executor. It's a common misconception that a beneficiary can't be an executor. They can be, and I certainly encourage beneficiaries to be executors. Generally, I would say appoint two executors in your will. Somebody that is practical, somebody that will get the job done, somebody that has a degree of common sense. Importantly, they don't have to be professionally qualified. They don't have to be solicitors or accountants. They can be if you want them to be. But somebody who will get the job done, make the phone calls, practical about mm-hmm. clearing out the house, dealing with undertakers, solicitors and things.
2: Can
4: like
2: you change
4: that.
2: Your executor if you have a terrible row with somebody who you've appointed? can you go back and make a change?
4: Absolutely. And we would always encourage people to keep their wills under review and update them as circumstances change. For example, an executor might die or might have moved out of the country or might have a conflict of interest in relation to the estate. So mm-hmm. it might be appropriate for somebody else to be appointed.
2: This listener says, my parents were told they were left a share of two properties 4 years ago. One of the properties has been sold, but the other has not. They've heard nothing about why there's a delay and they've received nothing. What can they do?
4: It's common that estates can take a long time to be processed. It would be unusual if they were in fact left properties or shares of properties that they haven't been contacted by the solicitor administering the estate. Mm. So they should try to determine who the solicitor for the estate is, who the executors are, and are they in fact beneficiaries? Lots of people get told they might be beneficiaries in estates, but maybe the person changed their will or something like that.
2: Mm-hmm. So you mightn't be a beneficiary at all.
4: You mightn't be a beneficiary at all, correct.
2: If you feel that an executor is delaying the distribution of the assets, can you do anything if you're a beneficiary? So you're expecting to get, you know, 20,000 from Auntie Mary's, no sign of it. What can you do?
4: There is a procedure there where a beneficiary can effectively sue an executor in the courts in order to force them to mm.
2: That's quite
4: speed
2: the step
4: up.
2: Though, isn't
4: but it?
2: It
4: is quite a drastic step to take, and perhaps for 20,000 it mightn't necessarily be worth mm-hmm. pursuing that. Now, an executor does have the commonly referred to executor's year, so a year from the date of death of the person in order to administer the estate, and they're protected during that year, so they can't be sued during that year. But after that, the beneficiaries can pursue the executors.
2: Right.
4: And it may be that it's just taking time to sell a property, or mm-hmm. there might have been a tax problem or something
2: like
4: that.
2: Yeah, but once you have that explained to you as a beneficiary, you'll probably understand it. It's not knowing that is the problem. Can you ask about the thresholds from aunts and uncles to nieces and nephews? Now, this is a big issue. We when we talk about wills and probate on the programme, we hear about this a lot. They want to know, is the threshold the same if it's a bloodline relationship or a niece or nephew by marriage?
4: Yes, it's a common misconception here. It's the bloodline relationship, which is the... So we have three different thresholds for tax purposes. Your listeners will be familiar with children can receive €400,000 tax-free. The next group is siblings and nieces and nephews, and those nieces and nephews are your bloodline nieces and nephews. Nieces and nephews by marriage fall into group C, and they can only receive €20,000 tax-free. Mm-hmm. So important to distinguish between those.
1: And do people often not know about those limits, Owen, when they come to see you?
4: They can, yes. Lots of people will have a degree of information about, they'll have heard on programmes like this or read in the newspapers, and they'll have some familiarity with it, but they mightn't necessarily be familiar with who falls into which category, and that can have a significant bearing on how assets are distributed in the estate.
1: This listener is an executor of four wills and doesn't want to be the executor for one of the individuals, and they weren't asked. Can they ask the solicitor to do it instead of me when the person dies, or will I be brave and tell the person that I don't want to do it? So you've been asked to be, or you've been appointed executor. You don't want to do it. What can you do?
4: I would always say to people when they're making their wills, talk to your executors and make sure they're aware that they're being appointed. Nobody likes a surprise afterwards. The person mightn't want to be the executor, as in this case. If a person is appointed, they can step back, they can renounce their position. That can leave the estate somewhat messy, because is there another executor that can act? Can a beneficiary step up to act? The executor can't decide themselves to just ask the solicitor to act. That's not possible in those
1: areas. But if you say, I'm not doing that, I don't want to do it, a solution will be found.
4: There is a solution under the legislation, yes, that a beneficiary...
1: But it's messy, you're saying? It can be
4: messier and a little bit more time consuming to do it.
1: Will we try and squeeze in one more? We will. 12 years ago, my nephew received an inheritance that was above the maximum inheritance tax. So he paid tax on the amount less the allowance. So in that case, the nephew would have gotten, not sure what the amounts are here, or who was leaving him. So it could have been 400,000 or it could have been 20,000. I'm not sure.
4: Exactly, yes.
1: I'm planning to include him in my will for a substantial amount. So this is the aunt. Has he any allowance now? Does his full entitlement, which he used up years ago, have an impact? It does, doesn't it?
4: It absolutely does.
1: It's over your lifetime.
4: You're correct, because the thresholds are lifetime thresholds that a person has. So if that nephew had received money from his parent 12 years ago, they're a different category, so he might have his full tax-free threshold available from his aunt now. But if 12 years ago he had received that money from another uncle, aunt, a sibling or a grandparent and has used up his thresholds, he has zero threshold now, so anything he receives now from his aunt will be fully taxable.
1: Okay, so just to be clear about it, he can get 400,000 from a parent,
4: correct,
1: tax-free,
4: yes,
1: and
4: plus
1: he can get
4: 40,000 from an aunt.
1: Anything else?
4: Plus €20,000 from his next door neighbour that's not related to him.
1: Okay, so and after that, once he hits 460, using up all of that, then he is taxed at what rate?
4: 33%.
1: On everything above that?
4: Above that, unless he qualifies for, there are certain reliefs for farms and businesses and
1: which we might
4: charities.
1: Talk about again, because that's an important difference, isn't it? But in general, 460 is the very outside of it.
4: It's the maximum you can get from the three groups.
1: Okay, and after that it's 33%. All right, we will leave it there. Owen, thank you very much for your wisdom and experience there. That's Owen Burke from Hayes Solicitors.
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1: So NASA has launched a next-generation telescope, and its mission is to explore dark energy, black holes, and other mysteries of the universe. It's called the Nancy Grace Roman Telescope. It will capture vast panoramic views of space. It has a field vision 100 times larger than both the Hubble and the James Webb. And I'm joined in the studio now to find out more by scientist and engineer Dr. Niamh Shaw. Hello.
5: Claire, how are you?
1: I'm very well. I thought that the James Webb was the be-all and end-all. Now we have a new one.
5: Yeah, well, it is still the be-all and end-all. So it's kind of like camera gear. So if you're a camera person, you will buy your basic unit and you'll get your standard lens. But then if you want to do wildlife photography, you get a zoom lens. And then if you wanted to do like big wide shots, you'd get a wide angle lens. And that's essentially what's happening. NASA is working with Europe and other telescopes on the ground to kind of provide a suite of imaging abilities. So the James Webb is a phenomenal telescope. And that is great for kind of close-up work and particularly looking into our past. And so it complements the Nancy Grace Roman telescope, which was just launched, because that has a much wider field of view. It's still very powerful, but it means, say, for instance, they find something when they do their survey of the universe, and they say, oh, you know, there's something there. If it's like the hands on a clock, there's something there at 3 o'clock. And so they will then send the instruction to the Webb team to go, will you look at something there at 3 o'clock? And they can look into that much more deeply and come back. And if they have...
2: So will Nancy spot it on the wide shot?
5: Yes.
2: And then
5: yes.
2: The James Webb will go and check it out.
5: We'll go in depth. Yeah. And also there's an even wider shot, which is the European Space Agency's Euclid mission, which is also tasked with the same objective, which is this trying to understand what is dark matter and what is dark energy. And so that's a wider shot again. So here's the great thing is if they all find they have the same answer, mm-hmm. then that's good. But if they find they don't have the same answer, that means our assumptions of how the universe works needs to be re-looked at, which is the biggest gift ever when it comes to science. You always want to find something that doesn't fit, because then you're going, oh my gosh, and then you discover something else.
2: Trying to find another question.
5: Well, it's a story, you know, like how far we've come, you know, the notion that our universe began with a big bang is a story that was put together based on the evidence at the time. But now there's kind of anomalies in that story. And if we can understand how dark matter, what it is, firstly, I mean, I'm going to try and explain it now, because I think it's one of these concepts that cosmologists and astrophysicists, they understand very well. But for the everyday person, they don't know what that is, and dark energy and how it influences the universe. So if you were to take a pizza and cut it into 20 pieces, right?
2: Small slices,
5: right? One of those slices would be everything you've ever known. Every planet, every galaxy, every star, every dog, every cat, every house, every person that's ever lived is in one slice. And that's matter. And then dark matter is a couple of slices more than matter. But 14 of the slices is what's called dark energy. So we, as humans, are in that 5% of what the universe is made up of. And we haven't enough time to be looking at the stars, and we have all these telescopes that's looking at it. And of that 5% of matter, which is everything, you know, that we can see, most of it is made up of gas, and only 0.45% of it is planets and galaxies and everything. And then we're a tiny little human on one planet in a solar system in a galaxy of billions of galaxies. So the fact that tiny little humans are trying to figure out our place in something so vast.
2: I mean, we're not even a chili flake on the pizza.
5: No, we're not even a chili flake on the pizza. That's a great analogy. But isn't that fantastic?
2: It's extraordinary.
5: Extraordinary.
2: So we're exploring now the dark energy.
5: Yeah.
2: The rest of the
5: and
2: pizza.
5: And dark matter. We don't know what dark matter. The only thing we know is that from all these amazing images from the Hubble Space Telescope, which went out in the 1990s, and then the James Webb, as you said, and Euclid, and now hopefully the Nancy Grace Roman Telescope, and images from ground telescopes, is that for a lot of galaxies that are very far away in the past, they're kind of, the images look distorted. They kind of look like the light kind of bends around them. And they're kind of going like, what's that? And so they're attributing it to sort of this notion called dark matter. So dark matter is the same as matter, like us, except it doesn't interact with light. So everything we use, it measures the light in some shape or form. It's reflecting, it's got energy or something that we can record. But you can't with dark matter. So the only thing you can do is you can see it because it's bending the light that's coming towards us. So the best way of thinking about that is, if you look at a tree outside and it's swaying in the wind, you can't see the wind, but you know the wind is there because the leaves are moving.
2: Yes.
5: So in the same way, when they take these images of galaxies and stars and everything that are out there, they can't see the dark matter, but they can see that the matter is affecting the distortion of the image that they're getting of that star or that galaxy. And so the James Webb can zoom in on a leaf on the tree. The Hubble telescope can take a picture of the tree, but the Roman Grace telescope can take an image of the forest. And what that allows us to see is that if you see many trees swaying and many leaves, you can actually start to build a three-dimensional picture of how that dark matter is moving through the forest. So we're looking at the negative image, and we might find that it makes a shape or it envelops it. And now we can actually measure what dark matter is and kind of see what's unseeable by looking at the negative image of what we normally look at.
2: Dr. Shaw is, I think, saying, says a listener, that we're effectively colourblind as to what we see.
5: Yes,
2: regarding dark matter and energy. That's
5: yes,
2: it, isn't it?
5: A great way of saying it. It's like we're colourblind. And then dark energy, which makes up most of the universe, is the only way we can account for the fact that the universe is expanding. Because gravity has, you know, everything we know about gravity, it's why we're stuck to the ground. If we jump in the air, we always have to eventually come back down. It pulls things towards the centre of a mass. And there's, you know, there's an awful lot of celestial objects out there. But something is making the universe expand. Now, it may not be expanding at the same rate. It might be slowing up, speeding up, slowing down, in which case all the laws that we've kind of been telling about the story of ourselves need to then be re-looked at. So it's a really, really exciting time, because we'll figure out a whole new way of understanding our
2: place.
5: And
2: we will talk to you about it when we get images back from this new telescope. Yes. Dr. Niamh Shaw, thank you very much.
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4: Good morning. You're listening to News Talk with me, Shane Beattie. It's Monday, the 7th of September. I hope you're well. Coming up,
7: close eye will be kept on the persistent muttering about Micheál Martin's future as he also prepares to meet Donald Trump this week.
4: Political parties begin a week of talking about thinking at think-ins, and five killed in Miami plane crash. Plus, we've all of the news making the headlines and the latest in sport and entertainment. But first up this morning, Fianna Fáil TDs and senators will gather this morning, kicking off a week of political think-ins. Micheál Martin's party is meeting in Tullamore for the first of a two-day gathering. News Talk's political correspondent Sean Defoe reports.
7: It's County Offaly. Fianna Fáil TDs and senators are decamping to this morning, with the Soldiers of Destiny gearing back up for the new Dáil term. The agenda focuses heavily on the ministerial briefs held by the party, with morning sessions on a shared island, the budget and housing, while migration, justice, childcare and transport all get an outing after lunch. Three largest parties all hold their political think-ins this week, with just 4 percentage points separating them in the latest polling. However, Fianna Fáil has consistently been the third fiddle in those recent polls, and a close eye will be kept on the persistent muttering about Micheál Martin's future as he also prepares to meet Donald Trump later this week.
4: Five people are dead and five others seriously injured after an Amazon plane overshot the runway while attempting to land in Miami. The Boeing 767-300 was coming into land from Puerto Rico and hit vehicles on the ground. Amazon says it's working to understand how the crash happened. Miami's fire chief, Raed Jadella, says crews were on the scene within seconds.
8: The airplane did strike a couple of vehicles. A couple of victims were actually trapped in the vehicles. In addition to that, we had a very complex fire. Engine compartments that were on fire, including a search and rescue of the pilot and co-pilot that were trapped in this aircraft.
4: The families of two boys are preparing for their funerals after they were killed in separate hit-and-run incidents in the Midwest over the weekend. The fatal collisions happened less than 24 hours apart in Clare and Limerick. Gardaí are appealing for information on both cases. David Riley reports.
9: Last Friday night, 16-year-old Brian Lowe died after an e-bike he was riding was struck by another vehicle near his home at Clonlara, County Clare. The other vehicle did not remain at the scene, and Henry Street Guardian Limerick said they wanted to speak to the driver or occupants of a silver gold colour Skoda Octavia as part of their inquiries. On Saturday, Gardaí were alerted to an entirely separate hit and run in which 2-year-old Peter Mulcair was killed when a Jeep struck him outside his home at Abbey Court, Ratkeel. Gardaí said the Jeep did not remain at the scene and the driver was arrested at another location on suspicion of driving under the influence of an intoxicant. The man was released pending analysis of a sample he gave Gardaí, the results of which may take up to 6 weeks to process.
4: House prices rose by an average of 3.6% in the first half of the year. The latest residential property price barometer from the Institute of Professional Auctioneers and Valuers says the rate of growth is beginning to ease as affordability pressures make buyers more cautious. Chief Executive Genevieve McGurk says the continuing shortage of homes is likely to keep prices high.
10: Aspiring home buyers are very wisely being more cautious given geopolitical tension and cost of living concerns. But we're seeing, I suppose, two sides to the market. First time buyers face very intense level of competition from cash buyers, funds, estate agencies, and they're all competing for a scarce resource that is a home.
4: EU agriculture ministers are in Dublin and Kildare today for talks as part of Ireland's presidency of the Council of the European Union. The informal meeting runs until tomorrow, with events taking place at Dublin Castle and also at a number of venues in Dublin and County Kildare. Gardaí say temporary traffic restrictions and rolling road closures are expected between 8:30 and 10 this morning and again between 4:45 and 6 this evening, particularly between Dublin 4 and Selbridge. Further restrictions are expected tonight between Balls Bridge and the Royal Hospital Kilmainham. In the UK, hundreds of demonstrators have been trying to stop migrants from leaving Portsmouth after they arrived in a small boat last night. They blocked roads for hours, with Hampshire police putting a dispersal order in place. The government there has condemned the behaviour, calling it intimidation and thuggishness. On Saturday, a crowd dressed in black and wearing balaclavas blocked road access to the port of Dover. These people in Portsmouth explain why they joined the protest.
11: Because why are we letting them in our country? Why are they allowed to just come over?
12: What's going on? They say we'll protect our country from invasion. That's what's happening. You know, from rapists to murderers. That's what's going on.
4: In entertainment news, Irish presenter Vogue Williams has revealed the name of her fourth child with husband Spencer Matthews. The baby has been called Remy Valentine Matthews. The podcaster shared a picture of him in a blue knitted jumper and a white hat on Instagram. And in sport, in soccer, Arsenal have maintained a 100% start to their Premier League title defence with a 2-1 win at home to Chelsea. The champions conceded an early Morgan Rodgers goal, but strikes from Kai Havertz and Martin Odegaard gave them all 3 points. Mikel Arteta's Gunners sit at the top of the table alongside Manchester City, who also made it 3 wins from 3 by beating Coventry 2-1. Everton grabbed a stoppage time equaliser in a 2-2 draw against Manchester United yesterday. And that is your news at 6:06. Now, in a few moments, we'll take a look at the morning papers. First, though, to tell you what is coming up on News Talk Breakfast from 7. People who are trying to buy their first homes are on the short end of the stick, according to a new report from auctioneers. Gardaí will discuss working conditions amid the Trump visit and the EU presidency, and have influencers lost their etiquette? All that and more on the way on News Talk Breakfast from 7. Now let's take a look at this morning's papers.
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4: We'll begin with the Irish Daily Mail this morning. This is good news for all of us who are up early, by the way, listening to Breakfast Briefing, because the Mail says that Simon Harris is going to tell us today, if you get up early in the morning, you ought to feel the benefit, which is obviously shades of Leo Varadkar, who was talking a lot about getting up in the morning early, and some people criticised him for that, but Simon Harris obviously thought it was a good line, and he's going to repeat it today, because the Taoiseach will pledge in a pre-budget speech, if you work hard,
13: you should be able to get ahead, not just get by. And he's also going to tell a breakfast meeting that if you get up early every morning and you go to work, you should feel the benefit of doing so. This is very exciting for all of us who are up early this morning. If you put in the overtime, you should see the reward, he's also going to say. That's the front of the Irish Daily Mail, previewing what Simon Harris is going to tell a business meeting with small business owners at breakfast time, obviously, because they're all up early. So at a breakfast meeting this morning, that's the front of the Mail. Now, one man who's probably up early in the morning is the mayor of Limerick, because he's giving out about working long hours. This is the front of the Irish Times. Limerick's mayor, John Moran, has complained that a lack of resources has forced him to work under extreme pressure and for long hours, far exceeding reasonable expectations. In correspondence with the Minister for Housing, John Moran has said the level of resources for his office means there's not sufficient support for him to be able to carry out the functions and electoral mandate that come with the role. The role, by the way, which pays €168,954. I'm not sure he's enjoying this job. I don't know. There's a lot of negative stories come out of Limerick recently about this whole mayor's office. Maybe he is enjoying it, but he does say he's working long hours. And also the department has defended its support for Moran's office, saying it has always engaged and worked collaboratively with Limerick City and County Council to support the new office there. So more about that on the front of the Irish Times. Also, I see German politics faces a new and uncertain era after the far-right Alternative for Germany party surged to a record 44% support in the eastern state of Saxony Anhalt. We'll speak to Derek Scally from the Irish Times shortly about what's going on in Germany and the first far-right party to be in control there, or certainly win the most seats since the Nazis era ended. That's the front of the Irish Times. The Irish Independent, the owners of about 25,000 Celtic Tiger era apartments have been waiting 2.5 years to repair fire safety risks in their homes. And it's all being blamed on red tape. This is the reason why there are delays in crucial government grants. Also, Susan Sarandon's on the front of the Irish Independent, and she said she's losing film work because of her support for Palestine, despite what she described as a broader shift in public opinion against US support for Israel. She says, speaking out about Palestine has cost me work. I suppose hard enough if you're an older woman in Hollywood to get work, and then if you start speaking about Gaza and Palestine as well, you'll probably find it a cold place to get any acting jobs. The Irish Examiner talks about a story which has been around for quite a while about these new rules for becoming citizens and the language test and all of that. So the Examiner has more details. Immigrants will have to prove they can speak English or Irish proficiently. Plenty of Irish people who can't speak Irish, but you're going to have to prove if you're an immigrant that you can speak English or Irish proficiently as part of the biggest reform of Ireland's citizenship rules in a generation. And there's all the details there on what the new guidelines being brought to Cabinet on Wednesday will include as part of the overhaul. As we say, you're going to have an English and Irish language test. Also, you're going to be tested on your Irish civics knowledge. So you'll have to do a CSPE test, it sounds like, and a requirement not to receive social protection payments for 2 years before your application, and also a requirement to be self-sufficient with a specified annual wage. They are the new rules. Katie Taylor is still on the front pages. She's the front of the Star. Thanks a punch. Katie hails mum, dad and fans for finale, which was beyond her wildest dreams. And the Irish Sun goes with Katie, the immortal, T-A-Y-L, retired Queen of the Ring. Katie Taylor has admitted she'd love to stay involved in boxing in some way as she basked in the glory of her Croke Park triumph. Inside the papers, again, another story that was around last week. Heard a lot of talk about this on News Talk, but we've more meat on the bone today about it. Parents are going to be held responsible if their child breaks the law. We're going to have a new youth justice strategy, according to Minister Catherine Arda. She's hosting a big meeting of Fianna Fáil TDs and senators next week with Jim O'Callaghan to get their views on the youth diversion programme. We had an opinion poll in the Sunday Independent yesterday, showing the vast majority of people think the government should strengthen laws to penalise parents of children brought before the courts. So there's going to be a big meeting next week, and Catherine Arda says that parental responsibility must be part of any strategy dealing with the challenge of young people involved in crime. So we shall watch this space. Back to the budget for a minute. Bad news, if you go to the gym, you're not going to get a tax break. The Irish Independent says special tax incentives for gym membership will not form part of the budget. And that's despite we heard a load of TDs and ministers banging on about this in the past and saying that if you go to the gym, you should feel the benefit, like if you get up early in the morning. But apparently not. Sources have played down the prospect of a tax credit for gym membership, which was, by the way, first promised by Jack Chambers in Budget 2025, but is not going to happen. Couple of other stories for you. You too have a new coin out, or there's going to be a coin in honour of them. The Mail says to say you too have been coining it in would be an understatement, but now the band is literally on the money because they're being honoured with a special coin to celebrate their 50th anniversary. The coin is going to be issued by the Central Bank later this month to mark 5 decades to the day since the band held their first practice session in Larry Mullen's family kitchen. That was a big announcement made by the Central Bank. And staying with money and staying with millionaires, we have the first ever lotto draw on a Monday taking place tonight. The Star has the details. So the lotto is going to be 3 nights a week now rather than 2. We are reducing the number of balls. We're getting rid of 2 balls. So it's going to go from 47 to 45. And it's a big change. Apparently, it means that your odds of winning the lotto are reduced from 1 in 10.7 million. Now it's only 1 in 8.1 million. They are your odds of winning the lotto. And we've a survey about what Irish people would do if they won the lotto. A lot of people who win the lotto or have a lot of money seem quite miserable, but we'd still like the chance to try it out ourselves. A third of people surveyed said their new lifestyle would include a VIP pass to everything. 26% want to buy a yacht and 23% want a helipad and a helicopter, I assume. 10% would splash out on a diamond-encrusted collar for their dog, while 8% would install a chandelier in their downstairs bathroom. And if they won on a Monday, 27% would immediately tell their family, pack their bags, we're going away. 19% would go away by themselves to let the news sink in. No mention of what I would do, which is give all the money to charity. Anyway, those are the stories in the papers. Still to come, a far-right party wins big in Germany.
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13: And you're listening to Breakfast Briefing here on News Talk with me, Shane Beattie. Just approaching 18 minutes past 6, a German far-right party has surged to a resounding victory in a regional election. The AfD has won around 44% of the vote in Saxony-Anhalt, but it looks like they are short of an outright majority. It will be the first far-right party to run a state in Germany since World War II. Derek Scally, Irish Times Berlin correspondent, joins me now. Morning, Derek.
19: Good morning, Shane.
13: First of all, you might explain how these elections work, please. So you have each of Germany's federal provinces that has these elections. Are they similar to a national election?
19: Not really. It's more similar to the US or to Canada or even Australia. These federal states, there's 16 of them. They have, they do have some considerable power over things like education, transport, health, and so on. When it comes to the big structural questions, you know, tax, foreign policy, security policy, that's very much the federal government in Berlin. But these parties do, these federal states do have a huge amount of power. So if you run a federal state, you've made it to the political big time. And while we're not sure if the AfD will make it into power, certainly with nearly 44%. They've more than doubled their share of the vote, and a majority of people in a poll said they want to see them in the next government. So this party has been around for 13 years, and now it's definitely hit the big time.
13: Just looking here, a record 76% turnout. I mean, other countries could only dream of voter turnout at that sort of level. But this is an area, this is a state, Saxony-Anhalt, where the far-right party, the AfD, would have the highest polling rating.
19: Yes, they've always been in Eastern Germany, the former East Germany. The AfD has struck a nerve with people, people who feel they've been left behind by the German unification process. Saxony-Anhalt would be a very older state. A lot of younger people got out when they could, which I think tells its own tale. But they're economically, you know, less well off than elsewhere. And the AfD came to them and said, yes, you've been left behind, but you're dissatisfied with establishment politics because this is where it's left you, and you're right to be dissatisfied. We need a change. You've got a better antenna than elsewhere in the country. You're the political avant-garde. If you vote for us, we are going to, you know, we're going to tear it all up and start over. So why don't you make that start? And that's what voters seem to have responded to, sort of an almost turning a negative story, a negative narrative into something positive. And they ran a very good campaign, and the other parties just seemed rather paralyzed by all of this. And that's the awkward situation this morning, because this is no longer just a regional election. This is really much a referendum on the federal government in Berlin, the government of Chancellor Friedrich Merz.
13: But political deadlock is looming, because while they had an incredible result, not enough for an outright majority.
19: Yeah, I mean, it depends how much you into the weeds you want to get this time in the morning. But they're about three seats short of a parliamentary majority. Almost nobody else in Parliament wants to work with them.
13: Right.
19: So we'll see if they're able to pull over some stragglers, or if they pull. There's one small party that might join them. But yeah, they've got, on the one hand, they've got a victory, on the other hand, they've got a dilemma, and Germany has an even bigger dilemma.
13: Now, this means then that we have the first far-right leader or party in a German government probably since the end of the Nazi era.
19: Well, we haven't got that yet, so no, we don't.
13: Okay, but if we did, it would be extraordinary, and I suppose the eyes of Europe would be on Germany if this were to happen.
19: Oh, definitely. No, it's the AfD would deny that they're anything to do with the Nazi past. They say they're just basically in a tradition that's been spreading across Europe, in Austria, perhaps in France next year. They're very close to Trump. They're very pro-Russian. They want an end to Germany's assistance to Ukraine and a return to Russian energy. So very much in a more authoritarian, let's say, national conservative line. But the rest of the German political landscape believe that that they're anti-democratic and they want to use democratic power to undo democracy. Mm. And that's where there's strong echoes of 90 years ago in Germany.
13: Fair to assume they would be anti-EU as well, or certainly Eurosceptic?
19: That's true. They want to take Germany out of the euro. They say when they want to do that is a matter of course. Interestingly, many of the other European far-right parties, including Marine Le Pen and others in Brussels, they want to have nothing to do with the AfD. So even among the far-right parties, there seems to be two camps, and they seem to be the AfD is the party that nobody in the rest of Europe in the far-right camp wants to work with. We'll see if their surge in elections in Saxony-Anhalt changes that. But yeah, they're not as popular as they like to make out in Brussels.
13: Yeah, just I want to talk about the two leaders. First of all, the 35-year-old leader of this party here. It's quite extraordinary, I suppose, at that age that you're getting that level of support. Do people think that he's a sort of exciting new prospect at 35? 35 in politics is young.
19: Indeed, and in Germany it's very young that people don't really get going in life, it seems, here until they're about 30. He's just an extremely engaging character. I've watched him, followed him around during the campaign, but he's a TikTok native. He is able to tell a very good story, bring in a lot of humour, and present himself very much as the man of the people. Interestingly, he got his start, his first profession was working as a room scent specialist. And anyone knows, you know, if you create a nice scent in a room, you can actually encourage people to buy nice bread or spend more money in the supermarket. So many people are joking that he's taken that psychology. If you create a good atmosphere, people will follow you, people will go for you. And that really much has worked. He came up with a positive story. He himself is an engaging character. He was able to engage with people one-to-one via TikTok. And all of the other parties, it just seemed like they're almost back in the 19th century when it comes to political campaigning. So this could be a wake-up call for the rest of the German political establishment, that they basically spent the last decade hoping the AfD was just some sort of a bad taste experiment that would somehow disappear, and that maybe they finally realized the party's clearly here to stay. The game has changed and we need to change with it, or we'll become extinct.
13: Panic stations for the CDU?
19: Possibly. Friedrich Merz is an extremely unpopular leader. He took over just over a year ago, but there was a poll in Saxony-Anhalt saying that only 9% want him, and the CDU already saying, I think this man has to go, I can't see us fighting another election with this man. It's extraordinary for the party to be so outspoken. They stand by their man till the end, but it already looks like the end is near for Friedrich Merz. The question is just when.
13: All right, room scent specialist. Never knew that was a job. So obviously he's a good nose and a good nose for politics as well. Derek, thank you very much for joining us. Derek Scally, who is the Irish Times Berlin correspondent, and Derek writing on the front page of today's paper about those elections in Germany as well. It is exactly 6:25. Let's go for your traffic.
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6: Thanks to the newly upgraded lounges at Dublin Airport. Great food, comfy seats, and a calm space before takeoff.
14: Traffic is moving well so far this morning. In Kildare, there'll be traffic management outside Prosperous at the Quilldove turnoff from today for the next 3 weeks. While in Tipperary, a reminder that the M8 northbound will be closed between Junction 7 Cashel North and Junction 6 Thurles from 8 a.m. to 6 p.m. daily until the middle of October, with diversions in place. And that's your traffic and travel on News Talk.
13: Joe Lynham's on the way with business. Cameron Hill has all your sport.
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13: Now, Joe Lynham is on the way with Breakfast Business. Morning, Joe.
7: Good morning.
13: What have you coming up this morning?
7: Airbus, officially the largest plane maker in the world. We are speaking live to them in Toulouse today about plane manufacturing. Did you know that they make the wings for their 220 series in Belfast?
13: No, I did not know that.
7: Well, now you do.
13: Really?
7: We also have Martina Fitzgerald from Scale Ireland about startups in this country.
13: Okay, very good. Good stuff. And all the markets as usual. We'll see what another crazy week we have in store. Joe Lynham on the way with Breakfast Business. First though, let's take your news headlines. Fianna Fáil TDs and senators gathered this morning, kicking off a week of political party think-ins. Five people are dead and five others are seriously injured after an Amazon plane overshot the runway while attempting to land in Miami, and the families of two boys are preparing for their funerals after they were killed in separate hit-and-run incidents in the Midwest at the weekend. Now we've the latest in sport.
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25: Good morning, I'm Cameron Hill. Arsenal maintained their 100% start to the Premier League yesterday with a 2-1 win at home to Chelsea. Goals from Kai Havertz and Martin Odegaard cancelled out Morgan Rodgers' early strike for the Blues. Elsewhere, Everton grabbed a stoppage time equaliser in a 2-2 draw at Manchester United. Bohemians boss Alan Reynolds will come up against his old club Waterford in the semi-finals of the FAI Cup. The other last four tie will see Galway United host Derry City next month. The fourth round continues at the US Open this afternoon. Today's action at Flushing Meadows is headlined by the All-American clash of Coco Gauff and Iva Jovic. Overnight, American third seed Jess Pegula beat Sarada Cirstea in straight sets. And Great Britain and Ireland have landed the Walker Cup for the first time in 11 years. Stuart Graham won his match against the world's top-ranked player Preston Stout as the hosts rallied to beat the US in La Hinch. To access three free off-the-ball podcasts a month, download the Go Loud app now.
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13: Dry and bright at first, but cloud and rain in the west will spread to most areas later. Highest temperatures 14 to 19 degrees. 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
7: Good morning and welcome to Breakfast Business, and thank you to Shane Beattie. It is Monday, the 7th of September at 6:31. Coming up on today's show, we'll be talking live to Airbus, no less, about planes and aviation. And we'll be looking at the startup and scale-up sector and all the markets at the start of another week. You can email us, business@newstalk.com. But first, let's have a look at the main international business stories in the newspapers and websites in the unrivaled company of Russ Mould from AJ Bell. Good morning, Russ.
26: Good morning to you, Joe. Hope you had a lovely weekend.
7: A very quiet weekend for us, thankfully, alive and well, a bit of work in the garden. Can we start with the German elections. They're kind of fresh off the blocks. We had the election of a far-right AfD party in Sachsen-Anhalt, or Saxony-Anhalt, in eastern Germany. Is there a chance that that could impact the markets, do you think, this week?
26: I think the polls have been pointing that way for some time, and Chancellor Merz's Christian Democratic Union Party remain very much in the electorate's doghouse, and he's not been popular for a while and has been struggling in the polls. Equally, it's probably not the sort of thing that you would argue that mainstream Europeans would necessarily want to see. So I think you might see a wobble. If you ever do see a wobble, and politics ever do influence markets, you see it through the currency, mm-hmm. and you see it through the borrowing costs. And looking at the market, my screen right now, the euro is showing a small down against the dollar. German government borrowing costs broadly flat, but they're already at a 15-year high anyway. And the German DAX stock market index, that's showing down around a sixth of 1%.
7: A sixth of 1%. Okay. Well, it is only one Bundesland, yes. or state, but it's the direction of travel that often worries markets.
26: Correct.
7: And the direction of travel for car markets is not great. Last week, we had huge job cut announcements from VW. This week, it's Jaguar Land Rover.
26: Yeah, this is owned by the Indians, Tata, but it's had the most torrid period of time. They now talk about laying off, unfortunately, between 1 in 7 and 1 in 8 of their staff. That's about 4,000 people. The company has not confirmed this number, I must stress. Number of problems here, rising costs. I mean, the UK just is not a competitive place for electricity, for example. American tariffs, Chinese competition, an oversupplied market, and they had that cyber attack in 2025 that paralysed the company for several weeks, and some estimates claim that cost it up to 2 billion euros. So it's trying to do what it can now to steady the ship. It's got 4 plants in the UK and one head office near Coventry. We'll see. But also, this is a tricky one for the new Burnham Labour government here in the UK. And apparently, Business Secretary Jonathan Reynolds is going to hold talks with the company this week.
7: Yes, indeed. But he did signal in an interview with the BBC yesterday that he expected a lot more support from India.

0: why the delay. The cynics are saying, well, it's just because the numbers stink or the auditors aren't happy because they're still losing an awful lot of money. There is a more considered view, which is the company's looking to raise $15 billion in borrowing, and he wants to get all of that sorted out so it can then complete the accounts and get all of the numbers sorted out. I mean, we've seen Alphabet, Amazon, Meta, the talk of Oracle, and now Anthropic all either selling shares, raising fresh debt, or both. So the arms race to spend continues. What's interesting is if you look at the AI-related stocks, it's the picks and shovels makers, the people providing the infrastructure, the silicon chips, the earth-moving equipment, the air-conditioning equipment, the water purification. They're the ones that are actually making money now. The shares, their shares have been doing well. It's the ones who've been spending the money whose shares haven't been doing so well because the market's still wondering when and whether they'll get an adequate compensatory return for all of the money they're spending.
1: Yeah, there's a lot of circular investment as well, which is quite nerve-wracking, i.e. NVIDIA seems to hold shares in all the companies that buy their chips, for example.
0: Yeah, and that's got terrible echoes of the late 1990s with Cisco and some of the big telecom equipment companies, and it worked brilliantly when it worked terribly when it finally went wrong.
1: Yes, indeed. Now, moving to another brand, you probably wear them a lot because you're always out jogging, I see. And Nike. Nike is being ejected from the S&P 100.
0: Yes, not the S&P 500. I did do a double check on this when I saw it. It's the S&P 100. But it's been in that index for 18 years. And the simple reason the shares are being thrown out is that they're down 40% in a year and three quarters in 5 years. The company's facing more competition. It's changed its business model to a degree, so it started to try and sell directly to customers rather than through established retail and distribution partners, and that looks to have gone wrong. So a number of different things working against the company. It's got a new boss who's trying to turn things around. Some of this fallout was caught up with JD Sports Fashion in the UK, whose shares are struggling there. But also what's interesting is what's replacing Nike in that index. It's Palo Alto, another technology company, as a cybersecurity specialist. And in fact, four companies are going out of the index, four are coming in. All of the four that are coming in are tech companies.
1: Which makes it even more tech heavy.
0: Which makes it even more imbalanced. You read my mind, Joe. So we've seen these markets, we've seen these sort of markets before that get very heavily exposed to one sector. Late 60s with tech stocks, 70s with the Nifty 50, late 90s with tech stocks, early 2000s with financial stocks. And in the end, either everybody keeps going towards the same side of the boat and it tips up and people fall in the water, or they have to move back to the middle and give other companies a chance, and we'll see which happens first.
1: Mm. Also very interesting to see commodity prices, and one thing that struck my eye is sugar. I don't know whether you saw this.
0: I hadn't seen that. Tell me.
1: Yeah, no, sugar prices are at had the strongest monthly gain, and they're the highest prices since 2010 because of El Nino. Interesting one to watch. It's not a commodity we watch very often. We watch kind of oil and gold, but I just keep an eye on sugar. Russ, thank you so much for joining us. You have a wonderful week, and we will speak to you again soon, I hope. That is Russ Mould from AJ Bell. Back in a moment, talking live to the plane maker Airbus.
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4: With Cantor Fitzgerald Ireland. 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
5: Yeah, welcome back. It is 6:40. The European airplane maker Airbus came from nothing 50 or so years ago to having 55% of the global commercial aircraft market with a massive backlog of orders. It manufactures its planes all over Europe and even makes wings for the 220 range in Belfast these days. But are the planes getting any greener? And how will Airbus and Boeing handle the growing competition from China's COMAC? And will they ever sell any aircraft to Ryanair? Antonio da Costa is the Vice President for Market Analysis with Airbus, and he is on the line. Good morning, Antonio.
6: Good morning, Joe. Thank you very much for having me on the show.
5: Now, bom dia. Did you have a good year this year? And what kind of planes were you selling the most of?
6: Well, the year has been going pretty good, in fact. So up till the end of July, we've been able to gather just over 1,000 sales, 1,090 aircraft already sold. And as you were saying, you know, the most popular aircraft is indeed the A320. We just had 740 sales. But as you alluded to before, the A220 is also having a great year. We sold nearly 180, and above all, this program has gone above 1,000 orders, which is really amazing in the last few years.
5: And you're making those wings in Belfast in the plant that used to be known as Shorts.
6: Indeed, that's now Airbus Belfast, and we have joined the Airbus family just last year. And guess what? Not only has it joined the family, we're already investing on that plant. We started the building an additional manufacturing area of 600 square meters. We'll be designing and putting in the manufacturing kit to build even more wings, because our plan is to reach 13 wing sets a month. That's the number of aircraft we need to build to satisfy the demand for the A220.
5: Well, that's a good sign for those jobs up in the north. Now, Aer Lingus is a customer for the A320s and the A321s. How many orders do you have ongoing with them? And do you get worried when you hear about major cutbacks and job losses from your customers?
6: Well, we're really satisfied that we've delivered all six A321XLRs to Aer Lingus, which was the order that we had from them for this new generation aircraft, which is a single aisle that flies transatlantic. Aer Lingus is doing brilliant with those aircraft. They're flying really deep into the U.S., going as far as Minneapolis or Nashville, not quite the U.S., but a bit more exotic, Barbados. Mm. Now, obviously, as you just mentioned, the industry has its ups and downs, and we're not really at the best period. You know, the geopolitical environment is such that the growth has slowed down. But when you look at the industry as a whole, even when we look at this year, which is not the easiest year, as I just mentioned, we're still expecting something around the level of 2% growth. And that's still a very good sign. And the other good sign, if I may say so, is just going back to the order book I mentioned before. Even if the turbulence is right now, as one would say, talking about aircraft, airlines are investing. And the proof in the pudding is the 1,000 orders we've already garnered this year.
5: Mm-hmm. You've trimmed back your long-term estimates for the number of planes the world will need in the future. Why was that?
6: So our 20-year forecast that we just released a couple of months ago, we're now forecasting something in the order of 42,000 aircraft over the next 20 years. And in fact, yeah, it's a minor dip from last year's, which was nearly 42,500. And well, there's no surprise when you look at where we are now with the geopolitical and macro environment, it's not as rosy as we were seeing things 18 months ago. So there's a small slowdown right now. But nevertheless, when you think about it, 40,000 aircraft over the next 20 years, it's still an expectation that the market will grow at about 3% per annum, if not even 4%. So there's still a very strong demand for flying. And we saw that coming out of COVID. Everybody wanted to go out and fly. And we still see the same thing. We just need the economy to improve.
5: Now, will this geopolitical environment mean that you will sell more military aircraft? I mean, you make the military transport plane, the AM, is it the M400? What's it called? It's a pretty popular plane for carrying.
6: It's a European carrier.
5: And are you seeing increases in sales for that aircraft?
6: Well, overall, on the military side, there is indeed a lot more activity. And if you look at, for instance, the recent Farnborough Air Show, it was a lot more focused on the defense side than on the civil side, which was usually the thing up until a few years ago. So clearly, there's more activity happening there. And we certainly help that, so we would like that the 400M helps in making sure that, you know, we stay safe. And it's not just a 400M, it's the other products that we have in the military sector, in the defense sector, such as the Eurofighter, which is the well-known fighter with the RAF, known as the Typhoon, and the array of other products that we have.
5: Are you in talks with the Irish Air Force about selling anything?
6: As far as I'm concerned, I'm not able to discuss what's happening on the military side. As you can imagine, these are always very delicate subjects. So we'll just need to see if there's something happening.
5: Now, China's COMAC aircraft is making better and better planes, and China may soon start ordering their airlines to buy only them. Would that impact your business?
6: Indeed, you know, China has been investing a lot in developing high technology, and aerospace is no exception. They have their own, I would call it their own version of Airbus. It's called COMAC. It's actually a conglomerate of what were previously several Chinese manufacturers. They have developed what's called a C919, which is a very similar aircraft to our very successful A320. It's been already produced and delivered domestically. And of course, they're looking forward to certifying it with the European and American authorities to sell it elsewhere. Now, when you look at China, and you've pointed out very rightly, okay, it's, maybe there could be some political pressures, but the market is huge. We expect that just the Chinese market of the 40,000 aircraft I mentioned earlier, it accounts for just over 8,000, which is already quite a significant dimension. And 8,000 aircraft, I doubt that a single manufacturer would be able to satisfy that demand. I can tell you 8,000 aircraft, we would struggle to do that just by ourselves. So I'm sure that there's space for everybody. That market is still growing quite exponentially. We expect it to more than double. Therefore, I think there's space for all three manufacturers to compete in China.
5: Now, any chance that there will be a zero emissions aircraft from Airbus in the coming decades?
6: Well, we're certainly working hard as hell to make that happen. That's a project that we launched just coming out of COVID, because we believe in the long-term future of the industry. We believe this industry is there, air transport, because people want and need to travel. That's a human need. And we also want that to happen in a way that is sustainable for our planet. So we have a team working on that. It's basically a hydrogen-powered aircraft. The hiccup is that we also need lots of hydrogen available, and that's not quite forthcoming yet. So we have to align ourselves with the development of that hydrogen food chain or ecosystem, and therefore we want to continue doing that. We are developing the technologies, We've announced even a partnership with a German engine manufacturer called MTU to continue doing that. And therefore, yes, stay attentive because this space will continue to move.
5: Any chance you'll ever send up cell planes to Ryanair?
6: Ryanair, now, if you ask me, I fly with them because they operate out of my hometown here in Toulouse, France. And I really think they're a good bunch. They do a great job. It's a well-run airline. They're on time. You know, you get what you expect. It's really a well-run operation. But if you ask me, there's only one thing that airline needs to become from great to fantastic, and that would be to operate Airbus aircraft.
5: And it's all about the price. So, they seem to get very good prices from Boeing.
6: Well, I'm sure they can get some very good prices and even better aircraft from us, as we have the best market share, especially in that domain. All right. You know, the A320 is a 60% aircraft of the market. So I'm sure that one day we'll find the right solution that will make both Ryanair and Airbus very happy indeed.
5: Thanks for joining us, Antonio. That's Antonio Da Costa, the Vice President for Market Analysis with Airbus. Back in a moment, looking at scaling up Irish companies.
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8: Ni gaga milach vicha gach pin da wil siria agad. 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
4: With Cantor Fitzgerald Ireland. Helping people across Ireland invest, plan and grow their wealth with confidence. Cantor Fitzgerald Ireland is regulated by the Central Bank of Ireland.
5: Yeah, welcome back. It is 6:53. For the first time in years, the government looks as if it's going to seriously look at the high rates of capital gains tax by international standards. One group of people who would welcome that would be the startup or scale-up sector, which currently has to pay 33% in tax if they sell their business. Those entrepreneurs are in the vanguard of efforts to wean this economy off its huge dependency on foreign direct investment and to nurture an indigenous tech sector. So what else does Scale Ireland, which represents startups and scaling companies, want to see in next month's budget? Martina Fitzgerald is the Chief Executive of Scale Ireland. Good morning, Martina.
13: Thank you very much, Joe. Delighted to be here this morning.
5: Any clues as to what entrepreneurs can get or look forward to in the budget?
13: Well, first of all, we had a very strong one-to-one engagement with the Taoiseach, Simon Harris, and his officials the week before last. And last week he came into Avalon for our annual autumn gathering. So it was a good opportunity for him to hear from our founders firsthand and for them to hear from him on Budget 2027. And he had a lot to say and to hear, to be fair. And on CGT, he definitely gave the indication that the government is open to changes to CGT over the lifetime of this government, over the term of this government. Whether it's this budget or not, it's not clear because he said they're still doing their sums.
5: So no radical slashing of the rate from 33 down to something like 25 in a year?
13: Well, I think if you look at the tax strategy papers, and I was reading a very interesting article by Tom Maguire, who's on our advisory group and a tax expert from Deloitte yesterday, and he said 1% pointed to the tax strategy papers, a 1% decrease in CGT would cost the Exchequer $87 million for a full year, assuming no behavioural change.
5: That's only lunch money for a government swimming in billions.
13: And you would want to see more than 1% to have an effect. Now, that's assuming no behavioural change. We and others would argue there would be and could be behavioural change, more investment and nurturing investment culture that would supplement the savings and investment scheme that he's proposing. So that would be positive. And it was brought up by one of our investors on the day to say founders like himself, like Fabian Payo from Herdwatch, would reinvest their money into other enterprises
5: if they weren't stung for taking it out.
13: And the Thornshire did accept it is high by international standards, by OECD, by EU standards.
5: What about the Employment Investment Incentive Scheme? Is that working well for your members? And another thing, the 28th regime introduced by Commissioner Michael McGrath, the so-called EU Inc., is that something that will benefit your members?
13: Well, I think in relation to EU Inc., we made a proposal to the consultation at EU level, which the Thornshire did remark on that we've done a number of submissions at EU level that are making impact. Michael McGrath, we had him at our regional startup summit. One of the points of the 28 regime would be to harmonise the treatment of share options across Europe and that it would be at the point of sale. We have a particular scheme here in Ireland called the KEEP scheme, the Key Employment Engagement Programme, and it's for SMEs to retain and recruit staff. Mm-hmm. The uptake has been disproportionately low. They're not my words. They're the words of a Department of Finance report that was commissioned to look at it in 2024 and published. And
5: is that because it's so burdensome?
13: It is. It's really difficult. And one of the main issues in that scheme is to work out market valuation, which is very difficult. And we'd like to see normal industry practices such as the last fundraising round taken into consideration. And we have some figures. In 2024, there was an increase in the number of taxpayers benefiting from a KEEP, probably one of its best years in 2024, to 48 at a cost of 3.1 million. So it's from an extraordinarily low base. Only 11% of our members would say that they have used it.
5: So you want to simplify that, I'm guessing.
13: And just remember, this is a really important scheme because it helps SMEs and our startup and scaling members to compete for staff against other countries.
5: The giant tech companies who might be able to pay them more.
13: Giant companies, but also other countries who have much more favourable treatment. But we can learn a lot from our other EU countries who have made changes to their share option schemes under the same EU state aid rules. And they have, for instance, in Germany and France, the eligibility is up to the age of the company. We have under a definition of SMEs. So they have up to 20 years. So there's no punishment if you're scaling.
5: Brilliant, Martina. Thanks so much for coming in. That's Martina Fitzgerald, the Chief Executive of Scale Ireland. That's it for now. Don't forget, you can hear all our items on the Go Loud app. Up next, News Talk Breakfast with Anton Savage. Before that, let's get the latest on the roads.
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15: Thanks to the newly upgraded lounges at Dublin Airport. Great food, comfy seats, and a calm space before takeoff.
16: There are reports of an incident on Dublin's North Quays outside the forecourt, so watch out there. The prosperous Allenwood Road and Kildare will have traffic management at the Kyle Duff turnoff from today for the next 3 weeks, and there'll be a stop-go system in Kerry Pike and Cork near Clonlara until 7 this evening. For more local roadworks, check mapalerter.ie. And that's your traffic and travel on News Talk.
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17: Good morning, welcome to a new week. It is News Talk Breakfast with Anton, Monday the 7th of September. On the show this morning, far-right populists win in Germany. Struggles for first-time buyers, airport chaos looming with new fingerprint rules. Also coming up, the latest on two hit-and-runs this weekend. And are influencers ruining sports events? And on the topic of sport, Katie Taylor signs off with victory on a seismic night in Croke Park. All of that and more after we get the news from Shane Beattie.
3: Across Ireland, this is the home of conversation that counts. 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
16: It's 7 o'clock, good morning. Fianna Fáil TDs and senators gathered this morning, kicking off a week of political party think-ins. Micheál Martin's party is meeting in Tullamore for the first of a two-day gathering. News Talk's political correspondent Sean Defoe reports.
18: It's County Offaly. Fianna Fáil TDs and senators are decamping to this morning with the Soldiers of Destiny gearing back up for the new Dáil term. The agenda focuses heavily on the ministerial briefs held by the party, with morning sessions on a shared island, the budget and housing, while migration, justice, childcare and transport all get an outing after lunch. The three largest parties all hold their political think-ins this week, with just 4 percentage points separating them in the latest polling. However, Fianna Fáil has consistently been the third fiddle in those recent polls, and a close eye will be kept on the persistent muttering about Micheál Martin's future as he also prepares to meet Donald Trump later this week.
16: Five people are dead and five have been seriously injured after an Amazon cargo plane overshot the runway while attempting to land in Miami. The Boeing 767-300 was coming into land from Puerto Rico. Amazon says it's working to understand how the crash happened. Miami's fire chief, Raid Jadella, says crews were on the scene within seconds.
19: The airplane did strike a couple of vehicles. A couple of victims are actually trapped in the vehicles. In addition to that, we had a very complex fire. Engine compartments that were on fire, including a search and rescue of the pilot and co-pilot that were trapped in this aircraft.
16: EU agriculture ministers are in Dublin and Kildare today for talks as part of Ireland's presidency of the Council of the EU. The meeting runs until tomorrow, with events taking place at Dublin Castle, other venues in Dublin and County Kildare. Gardaí say temporary traffic restrictions and rolling road closures are expected between 8:30 and 10 this morning and again between 4:45 and 6 this evening. Further restrictions are expected tonight between Balls Bridge and the Royal Hospital Kilmainham. And the EU is preparing a major investment package for Greenland amid threats from Donald Trump to annex the Danish territory. European Commission President Ursula von der Leyen has travelled to the capital to show support. The multi-million euro package is expected to include investments in critical minerals, satellite communications and renewable energy. That's it for now. Headlines at 7:30.
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20: 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Ton a Dorshishin Tau.
21: What could the enemy law?
20: Either a Usides, no Yonu. 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
20: Shinan Gaelic or Kirklach, a Hogali, Kasu Lele. Is Fader Dorsha, I'm in Festus is Dangnon, a Usides, a Yonu, no a Quinald the Jabele. Queen Ixalar Gatchers a Skip A. Tor Quartz are My Ways Punk IE. Arna Wienu a Grail to Sneheren.
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23: Good morning, I'm Cameron Hill. Arsenal continued a 100% start to their Premier League title defence with a 2-1 win at home to Chelsea yesterday. Elsewhere, Everton grabbed a stoppage time equaliser in a 2-2 draw against Manchester United. Bohemians boss Alan Reynolds will come up against his old club Waterford in the semi-finals of the FAI Cup after yesterday's draw. A Michael Duffy double helped Derry City beat Dundalk 4-2 at the Ryan McBride Brandywell yesterday. They'll face Galway United in the last four. The fourth round continues at the US Open this afternoon. Today's action at Flushing Meadows is headlined by the All-American clash of Coco Gauff and Iva Jovic. Overnight, American third seed Jess Pegula beat Sorana Cisterna in straight sets, while Carlos Alcaraz and Aryna Sabalenka also booked their quarterfinal spots yesterday. And Great Britain and Ireland have landed the Walker Cup for the first time in 11 years. Stuart Grehan won his match against the world's top-ranked player Preston Stout as the hosts rallied to beat the USA in La Hinch. To access three free Off the Ball podcasts a month, download the Go Loud app now.
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1: Dry and bright this morning, but cloud and rain spreading to most areas later. Highest temperatures 14 to 19 degrees. And now you're up to date on News Talk.
17: Thank you very much, Shane. It is News Talk. It's breakfast with Anton. Lots to come between now and nine.
2: What we're seeing in Saxony is basically the consequence of years of far-right normalization in Germany. And it's scary in many ways.
17: Populist far-right party seeing massive success in German elections.
6: Not enough housing stock in supply, not enough incentive to own your own house.
24: I have no plan on moving out anytime soon because what I earn would not be near enough to even start that.
17: People trying to buy their first homes on the short end of the stick, according to a new report from auctioneers revealing that 40% of houses now bought with cash. And
25: people are arriving to the destination of their hard-earned holiday and finding themselves waiting in a queue at passport control for an hour or even longer.
17: Airports tightening fingerprint checks for non-EU flyers. Irish people may not be safe from the looming airport chaos it could cause. Let us know what you think on that or anything else. You can get in touch with the show on WhatsApp 087 1400 106 or you can text us 53106 at a cost of 30 cent. As you heard from Shane Beatty, an Amazon 767 overran the runway in Miami. And initial reports suggest that there are a number of casualties, 5 dead and a possible further 5 injured. David Smith is with us, Washington Bureau Chief with The Guardian. David, as I understand it, it appears from early reports that almost all of the casualties are among people who were on the ground.
26: Yes, I think we're still awaiting full details of the 5 dead and 5 injured, 3 of those said to be in critical condition, but there may well be people who are on the ground when this plane plowed into vehicles in Miami. It was an Amazon Prime Air flight operated by a cargo airline called 21 Air on Amazon's behalf. It had flown from San Juan in Puerto Rico, landed in Miami just after 2 p.m. and appears to have run beyond the end of a runway and crossed into an area beyond the airport, and that's where it struck several vehicles.
17: And if it's an Amazon flight, one assumes that means that there were no passengers on board, just cargo.
26: That's right. This particular plane did actually used to be a passenger jet. It's 32 years old, but in 2015 it was converted to freight. So it was transporting Amazon goods.
17: And for those unfamiliar, the 767 is one of the larger twin engine wide body jets. This is an extremely large commercial plane.
26: Yes, and you can see that on video footage of this crash. It is a big plane, no doubt about that. It used to fly passengers. So when it went beyond that runway, it created quite a lot of carnage, and you could see flames and smoke billowing into the air, and it did require a big emergency response of 60 emergency units and about 200 responders at the scene. And it was also big enough to close the Miami airport for some hours, although it did then get going again.
17: And I believe those fire crews were on scene very quickly.
26: Yes, they made a point of saying they do respond quickly to these emergencies, and it was not much time at all before they got there, which hopefully would help at least some of those people who are injured in this.
17: Now, of course, in the modern era, so much of aviation is covered by CCTV and by amateur recording, that already there is footage circulating of this aircraft landing, and there is speculation as to whether or not the thrust reversers were deployed and whether or not it had landed long and should ultimately have gone around. I assume that the NTSB et al. Are saying they will make no comment as to the likely cause until there's a full investigation.
26: Correct, yes. We just don't know what the cause is yet. And the FAA and the National Transport Safety Board are investigating. I think the main question will be, why was this plane unable to stop within the runway area? And that will mean investigating the approach and the touchdown, the braking systems, the conditions of that runway, of course, and the weather and the wind. And, you know, right now the investigators are looking at just whether that aircraft landed too far down the runway. I saw some commentary suggesting, you know, should the pilot have pulled back and done another round? Was there a tailwind that may have played a role in this? All too early to say, but yes, of course, there will be a full investigation.
17: David, thank you very much for your time. David Smith, Washington Bureau Chief at The Guardian. Just coming up at to 10 past 7, you again will have heard from Shane. Tumultuous scenes at Cannes centres in Germany in the Saxony-Anhalt region, where the AfD has won a stunning 44.5% of the vote. Now, it leaves them falling short of an absolute majority, which they need given that they are persona non grata to all other political parties. But it is significant in terms of the precedents that it establishes and in terms of the conventions that it shatters. With us is Dr. Ed Turner from the School of Law and Social Sciences at Aston University and German political expert. Ed, can you go to the precedent that is established and the significance of this election result?
4: Yeah, well, already it's a record result for far right in a state election since the Second World War. But I would go further than what you said in your introduction. I think it's very likely that the AfD will enter government. There's a minor party which was also elected, which has said that they think it would be completely undemocratic to block them. And so, you know, the really big news is that there's now, for the first time in post-war Germany, a more than decent chance that the far right will take over a state government, looking after questions like law and order, education, cultural policy. It's a very, very big moment.
17: Wow. And then in terms of the far right, the AfD and their policies and ideology, can you draw us a bit of a pen picture of what it is that they stand for and wish to achieve?
4: Absolutely. I mean, there's some internal variance. So in this case, it's a particularly extreme branch. The intelligence services class in Saxony-Anhalt has been confirmed right-wing extremist, talks about a complete stop on non-European immigration, for example, but also changing school curricula, more Bismarck, less Hitler, as one of their politicians put it, and enter integrated education of, for example, pupils with special educational needs in mainstream schools, defunding the Protestant Church because of its social positions, purging public services of people who sign up to a so-called left-wing ideology. This is the real deal for those interested in right-wing extreme politics.
17: And in terms of the shift that it shows in Germany overall, do we read anything into it in the broader German political sense?
4: Oh, you absolutely do. I mean, this is, you know, we already, the AfD's topping opinion polls for national politics as well, albeit at a much lower level than it achieved in Eastern Germany, in Saxony-Anhalt in this case. It tends to do better in the East. But this is an absolute catastrophe for Chancellor Friedrich Merz. I haven't spoken to anyone in recent times who believes he'll survive to the next election. And the Christian Democrats are between a rock and a hard place, his party, because if they move to the right, as many of their MPs want them to do, to shore up that right flank, they'll run into difficulties agreeing anything with their centre-left coalition partner. But if they carry on doing what they're doing, then they'll just hemorrhage more and more support to the AfD. They're in a real twist.
17: And they got less than 50% of the vote that the AfD got in this particular election, isn't that right?
4: So the AfD got 43.8% of the vote in the end, but they came close to an overall majority of seats. And as I say, with potential backing from one of the minor parties, the BSW, I think there's a decent chance of them taking over. There's more than decent chance of them taking over the state government. It's very hard to see a path to that being prevented.
17: Ed, thank you very much. Dr. Ed Turner there from the School of Law and Social Science at Aston University and, of course, expert on German politics. The budget gets ever closer, and that means that more and more organisations and entities are making budget submissions and suggestions, amongst them Social Justice Ireland, which has released what they think is a potential fair and balanced tax package and approach to taxation, particularly income taxation. With us is Michelle Murphy, who is research and policy analyst at Social Justice Ireland. Michelle, one of the things that would seem slightly surprising given your organization's aims is that you are seeking to reduce tax for the highest earners. Is that right?
7: Well, no, Anton, the purpose of this was, I suppose, to examine various options in terms of what the Minister for Finance has kind of indicated in recent months and look at where the benefits of those go and whether, you know, they're fair or unfair. So this is what we looked at. All of them have a similar cost, but we did look at something that the Minister and Government have mooted, which is changing the entry point to the top rate of tax, so increasing the standard rate down by 2,000 euros. And what we found is that the distributive income impact really is not really very fair, because if you earn less than 44,000 euros, you won't gain any benefit from that change. However, at a similar cost, if you were to increase the two personal tax credits, every worker earning 20,000 euros or more would gain. The gain would be the same across the income distribution. But I suppose the point of this, Anton, as you said, we're a month out from the budget. And if you are going to make changes to the tax system, surely you should be looking at fairness. And you need to target whatever resources you have to the people who need it most, and the workers who've been most impacted by the cost of living crisis and have had the greatest reduction in their purchasing power are actually lower wage workers. And at present, they don't stand to gain from what is potentially being proposed by government on budget day.
17: And what do you see as the most unfair aspects of the current taxation system? I suspect one of the most unpopular is the USC, but is it most unfair?
7: Mm-hmm. Well, it's a very effective tax in above 13,000 euro that it takes the gain. So it's very hard to avoid the USC. And any changes to that would have a greater distributive impact as well, because lower income workers would gain. But ultimately, I suppose we have a very progressive income tax system, Anton. So in terms of the more you earn, the more you pay. I suppose the challenge is we're looking to the future now in a changing age dependency ratio, and we need to be looking beyond income taxes to fund services and infrastructure. And what we have found in recent years in terms of previous governments and changes to income tax is that the benefits have gone to higher income earners. And really worryingly, while the gap between the lowest incomes and middle incomes has reduced, the gap between middle income earners and higher income earners has increased, because people earning under about 42,000 euros haven't had any benefit really from income tax changes in recent years. So I suppose the point we're making to government, we're a month out from budget day, is if you are going to have an income tax package, you have to make sure it's fair and that workers on the lowest wage incomes should be able to benefit from that tax package, not just those on incomes above 44,000 euros.
17: Thanks, Michelle. That's Michelle Murphy, Research and Policy Analyst at Social Justice Ireland.
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9: 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Cantor Fitzgerald Ireland is regulated by the Central Bank of Ireland.
17: In a couple of minutes, we're going to be looking at who is buying houses and what they're buying them with. But before that, our business editor, Joe Lynham, is with us. And Joe, Kingspan has been crunching the numbers on building houses and just how many could be built. They think 50,000 a year.
10: Yes, which is quite optimistic, given that we're currently in the 30s, in the thousands, in terms of house construction. So Niall O'Connor was basically speaking to the Business Post of the weekend and said developers and suppliers had for years been so frustrated by planning gridlock and a lack of coordination between agencies, but he said that there has been a marked shift in recent months. The infrastructure piece appears to be unlocked now, which is really, really positive. And it's possible to reach 50,000, but he warned from a purely labour perspective, delivering 50,000 units would be a much bigger challenge. But he argued that the market tends to organise itself quickly once there is confidence in the pipeline.
17: Now, after an awful lot of investment, Éireann Ó Éireann has parted company with its IT provider.
10: Yeah, there's been a lot of talk about this TMS, traffic management system, that was being done for them by a Spanish company called Indra Sistemas. So now they have parted company and they have fired them. And they're supposedly going to bring a legal case, according to the Irish Times, against Indra, having written down 50 million euro in value of this investment. Now, the Spanish company said at the weekend that it was disappointed at the move by Irish Rail and criticised the manner in which the project had been handled by the state company. It said that limitations of the Irish Rail network had neither been comprehensively documented nor systemically shared with the project team. In other words, they're saying Irish Rail was hands off. Irish Rail, for their part, in a statement, said that relating to the Indra contracts and the proposed way forward to deliver a necessary replacement to the existing system, the board would be discussing it, and Indra's failure to deliver a product fit and safe for deployment on our rail network.
17: Joe, thank you very much. Our business editor, Joe Lynham, there. Coming up, 40% of houses now bought with cash.
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17: Well, I think we'll get an update on the cash machine in a couple of minutes. But before that, CEO of the Institute of Professional Auctioneers and Valuers, Genevieve McGurk, is with us. And according to their latest barometer, a three-bed semi-detached house now costs about €143,000 more on average across the country than a similar house did 5 years ago. Not only are prices rising like homesick angels, the prices are largely being paid, or a large minority of them being paid, in cash. Genevieve, 40% of houses now being purchased for straight cash, no debt.
28: Good morning, Anton. Yes, I suppose we're seeing two sides to the market at the moment. We're seeing an increased level of cash buyers. Up to 40% of cash buyers are buying properties. So this would be right-sizers, people relocating, expats, US buyers, and then some investors. And then on the other side of the market, we're seeing the first-time buyers who are facing an intense level of competition from the likes of the cash buyers, funds, state agencies, and they're all competing for quite a scarce resource that is a home.
17: And does the relatively high amount of cash buyers suggest that people are struggling to get debt?
28: I wouldn't necessarily say that. What we have noticed is people are stress testing themselves more, and wisely so. They're, you know, if you're looking at the likes of expats and people coming from the US, a lot of that is down to geopolitical tension, climate change, which we've seen. Ireland is considered quite a good place to live in relation to climate. The average temperature in Ireland for June, July and August was 16.28 degrees Celsius versus you have the likes of France, etc., that their temperatures are increasing all the time. And then you have the right sizers. So we've seen in the media of late that there's a lot of cash in banks. So right sizers have more cash sitting in the bank, and they're deciding to use that when they're changing property. So they have cash equity from their current property, and then if they need any other cash there, they have there's more cash in the bank.
17: And meanwhile, of course, all of those factors combine into the kind of price rises that your barometer has revealed. The increase of the €143,000 more for an average three bed compared 5 years ago to now, that's effectively just supply and demand in action, is it?
28: It certainly is. I suppose there's good and bad news. The bad news being that the property prices are continuing to increase. So we saw the most recent 6 months from January to July this year has increased by 3.61%. But it's not at the same level as what we were seeing. So that's the positive part of it. But yes, the prices overall are increasing, and there's an unhealthy shortage of property on the market, particularly in the second-hand market. But we really do need to put all efforts together to create more homes.
17: Have you any optimism about the current state of the governmental and state response to that crisis? Do you have any reason to believe that the rate of output is increasing?
28: Well, we were looking at commencement levels for the first few months of the year. So it was noted up to the end of July that there was 18,974 properties had commenced. But if we look at 2023 figures, it was 18,524, it was 36,000, so it was a big increase. But in 25, it was 6,833. So yes, we've increased from 2025 substantially, which is positive. But 23 and 24 were actually the same or higher. So that is, I suppose, is somewhat disappointing from a commencement level. And I think what we really do, we need to make sure that the changes in zoning, planning, infrastructure, that we really need to deliver that at pace in order to make a huge difference.
17: Genevieve, thank you. Genevieve McGurk, CEO of the Institute of Professional Auctioneers and Valuers.
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17: Hi, Cameron Hill from Off the Ball is with us. Cameron, sports fans still in the afterglow of Saturday's huge fight night at Croke Park.
3: Yeah, we're at the morning after the night before, Anton, and Katie Taylor is adjusting to retirement after signing off in style by beating Flora Pili of France at a sold-out GAA HQ on Saturday night. She was bidding to add the vacant WBC title to her WBO, WBA and IBF belts, and two judges saw the fight 100-90, so unanimous decision for Katie Taylor, with the third going 98-91. Taylor finishes her professional career with 26 victories and one defeat. Now, the 80,000 plus crowd at Croke Park played their part in Taylor's ring walk, and afterwards the Bray Bomber revealed that she enjoyed every second of it.
16: Oh, special, just goosebumps, just feeling the atmosphere of the crowd, and I was able to take my time and just soak it all in. I think at one stage I looked and I was just looking around. I can't believe it, to be honest. I can't believe the response to this event, and having a chance to actually fight in front of 83,000 people, and Yeah, I was absolutely just amazed. I'm lost for words, to be honest.
17: Now, you mightn't have known it given the attention that that fight got, but there was other sport this weekend, including Arsenal continuing their perfect start to this season's Premier League campaign.
3: Yeah, the defending champions survived an early scare to see off Chelsea with the 2-1 win at the Emirates Stadium yesterday. Morgan Rodgers put the Blues ahead after 77 seconds in North London, the first goal the Gunners have conceded this season, but Kai Havertz equalised against his former club midway through the first half. Martin Odegaard found the winner on 50 minutes. That's his third goal in four appearances already this season. He scored just once in 36 games last term, and Chelsea haven't kept a clean sheet since the 17th of January, so Arsenal very much setting out their stall to the rest of the field. Elsewhere, a sensational goal from Ainsley Maitland-Niles rescued a 2-2 draw for Everton at home to Manchester United. Benjamin Sheshko appeared to have won it for the visitors 2 minutes from time.
17: Now let's stay with football, but this time domestic. We have the semi-final lineup for the Men's FAI Cup.
3: Yep, Bohemians boss Alan Reynolds will come up against his old club Waterford in the semi-finals of the FAI Cup. They held their nerve on penalties to win at their rival St. Pat's at the weekend. Waterford maintained their strong form by beating Sligo Rovers 3-0 on Friday night. A Michael Duffy double helped Derry City beat Dundalk 4-2 at the Ryan McBride Brandywell yesterday. They'll face Galway United in the last four. They earned a 2-1 win away to Drogheda United.
17: And there was plenty of final day drama at the Golf's Walker Cup in Lahinch.
3: Yeah, Great Britain and Ireland claimed the trophy for the first time in 11 years, Anton. So Dean Robertson's side trailed the USA by 3 points heading into the singles matches yesterday. Stuart Graham won his match against the world's top-ranked player, Preston Stout. The amateur champion had a poor start to proceedings yesterday, lost the opening 2 holes before winning 2-1. So both teams traded points throughout the day before it all came down to Josh Hill's match against Tyler Watts at the County Clare ground. He sank a 4-foot putt on the 18th, winning 1-1. So the final score, Great Britain and Ireland 13.5, the USA 12.5.
17: Cameron, thank you very much. That's Cameron Hill from Off the Ball. We'll shoot across the newsroom now and Shane Beattie.
2: Thank you, Anton. Fianna Fáil TDs and senators gathered this morning, kicking off a week of political party think-ins. Micheál Martin and his team will meet in Tullamore for the first of a 2-day gathering. 5 people are dead and 5 seriously injured after an Amazon cargo plane overshot the runway while attempting to land in Miami. The Boeing 767-300 was coming into land from Puerto Rico. Amazon says it's working to understand how the crash happened. And a third of people would buy a VIP pass to everything if they won the lotto. That's according to a new survey to mark the first ever Monday lotto draw this evening. There are fewer balls in the drum, improving the odds of winning from 1 in 10.7 million to 1 in 8.1 million. 26% of people would buy a yacht if they won. 1 in 10 say they'd get a diamond encrusted collar for their dog. 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In Dublin, Finglas Road inbound onto Phibsborough Road is congested from Glasnevin Cemetery to Doyle Corner. There's a delay on the Grand Canal inbound between Parnell Bridge and Portobello Bridge, and in Cork there's some congestion on the North City Link Road inbound approaching the Quays. Now the weather, with thanks to BlackRock Health, dry and bright this morning, but cloud and rain spreading to most areas later. Highest temperatures 14 to 19 degrees. That's it for now. More at 8.
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17: 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Critical bit, get the entry in by 3 p.m. on Friday the 11th, because that's when the cash machine will start calling. If it's you that gets the call during Sean's show, answer within 5 rings. Tell us the right prize amount and you will walk away with that prize amount. €305,000. Now, it's just 7:32, and reports suggest that airport chaos could be looming for travellers in and to Europe as stricter fingerprint checks are being introduced, and airlines are warning of long queues and missed flights, in part because there will no longer be the option for immigration control officials to swap out of the fingerprint system and go back to passport stamps. I'm joined by travel journalist Owen Curry. Owen, what is this appalling vista?
19: Well, the appalling vista has been there all summer. The difference is that if the queues got too long, the border officials had the flexibility to turn off the system and go back to the old system. It doesn't really make a huge amount of difference in that very few were turning off the system. They were actually just processing it, and therein lies the problem. We had queues. In one stage, we had a five-hour queue in Brussels. Problem child this morning is Prague and Charles de Gaulle. Prague is about 2 hours and Charles de Gaulle is about 40 minutes. But right across Europe, it really depends if because the extra checks are required, that if anything comes under pressure in terms of staff, people going sick or anything like that, the queues get very, very long, very fast.
17: And who does this apply to? Is it non-EU? Is it EU? Is it Schengen area?
19: It's non-EU, and we're in a very peculiar situation, Anton, in Ireland, because we're not in Schengen and we're not required to have this extra fingerprint. It's the equivalent, to explain to listeners, it's the equivalent of the ESTA that Irish people use when they're going to America. British people need it. There are about, as you know, 12

0: in Faro, particularly upstairs in Faro, before you come to the stairs, Malaga, Gran Canaria, during the summer, was that Irish people were caught in two-hour queues, even though they didn't need the extra requirements and the extra fingerprinting. They were just in the same queue as the Brits, and it took a long, long time before you got into a position where you could be taken out.
1: And waving the purple passport over your head and saying, let me through, doesn't work?
0: It's very, very interesting. Something I didn't know is that an airport official can tell an Irish passport from the side of it, from the pages of it, looking sideways at the pages. And when I was going through one of the Spanish airports, the airport officials walked through the queue and could tell by the passports being held by the Irish people, you're Irish, you come this way. And of course, they take no pleasure about being waved through while the British are still in line.
1: What about the airline's responsibility in all this? Because I assume there can be an impact on people getting through the boarding gates and an impact on people with connecting flights. Are the low-cost carriers going to be super flexible?
0: Not at all. And we've had aircraft take off empty because it was taking so long to get people processed. So we've had terrible situations. And Michael O'Leary is grumpy at the best of times. He's particularly grumpy about this. He says the staffing levels weren't right. The preparation wasn't in place. And the technology is great. And all the demonstrations we had of the technology in advance of this was great. But unless the staffing level is commensurate with that, it leads to longer queues, and airlines are not required to, if somebody's late getting to the gate, they're not required to wait for them. In fact, with Ryanair, all their aircraft turn around in about 25 minutes. So, you know, they're going to be in a hurry to take off. So people have been left behind.
1: So over the next few weeks, probably the advice is pay heed to that recommendation of arriving a few hours early.
0: Allow time if you've got a British passport. It's not that big a problem if you've got an Irish passport, because it tends to be when you land and it tends to be there that you're probably getting through 30, 40 minutes after you're supposed to. It's up to how the airports respond to this. And the airports have been critical. The airlines have been critical. Everyone shouting at the European Union saying, why did you bring this in during the summer? And can you not extend that flexibility? Because we're really, it's at the end of October before the big numbers start to slacken off in your airports.
1: Owen, thank you very much. Owen Carey, travel journalist there. 53106, if you want to get in touch with the show, or 087-1400-106. I'm joined by Louise Burns, who is a political correspondent with the Irish Examiner, to bring us up to speed on some of the stories that you may not yet have heard, and to give analysis on some of those that you have, and in terms of ones that we haven't covered thus far. Louise herself is responsible for the first of those, which is her reporting in the Irish Examiner that Jim O'Callaghan is going to seek approval for new strict requirements for Irish citizenship.
2: Yes, these are plans being progressed by Justice Minister Jim O'Callaghan. He's going to ask Cabinet later this week on Wednesday to approve them. And this last night was being branded by sources as the biggest reform of Irish citizenship rules in a generation. So there's going to be a range of new strict criteria introduced for people applying for Irish citizenship. That is going to include testing to see if they're proficient and can speak proficiently either English or Irish or Irish Sign Language. And that, it's said, is being done to make sure people properly integrate into communities. There's going to be tests and income levels, tests to see if people can actually be self-sufficient, if they are not a burden to the state. So as part of this proposed legislation, the minister is going to be allowed to set a minimum wage that a person must earn in order to be eligible for citizenship. There is going to be rules around residency change. Currently, you have to be resident here for 5 years. That is increasing to 8 years before you can apply for citizenship. Also changing the residency rules for spouses of Irish citizens who are seeking to apply for citizenship. That is changing from 3 years to 5 years. So a tightening up of that. There's also going to be new rules that allow the minister, currently Jim O'Callaghan, but any justice minister going forward, to revoke citizenship on either public order and national security grounds. And what it's being...
1: To revoke citizenship,
2: yeah, if someone, it's deemed that they are a threat to national security. So quite a step forward from where we are at the moment. There has been, this legislation's been in place for decades. There's been tweaks to it over the years, but these plans being progressed by Jim O'Callaghan are certainly step change, and what it was being said last night was that this is to bring Ireland in line with our EU counterparts and the test they put in place for gaining citizenship.
1: Obviously, a lot of what you've outlined there will delay the process, but not necessarily significantly change it. The shift from 5 to 8.

0: 8 years for residency, the shift from 3 to 5 years for married residency. What about the language proficiency? Is that likely to be a fundamental stumbling block for some seeking citizenship? Do we know?
1: It probably will be. And we've seen cases before where people do become citizens and they don't have a good grasp of the English language. Now, some people will say that's fair enough. If you're coming to live here and you have lived here for such a long amount of time and you're seeking to become a citizen, that you should have integrated yourself into the community and you should be able to speak either English or Irish. That being said, I think there's a lot of Irish citizens through birth who wouldn't pass an Irish language test, including myself. But, you know, people will say fair enough. Other people will say, well, perhaps there's barriers to other people learning English. Perhaps there's vulnerable people who physically can't go out and learn English. Now, the minister is making an exception that can be waived in situations where a person is vulnerable. But, you know, it's a big change, and a change for the better. We'll have to wait and see, but certainly a big change that I think some people would certainly welcome.
0: Let us stay with politics, because the mayor of Limerick, John Moran, is very, very tired, and he's working very, very hard, and he's a bit sick of it.
1: Aren't we all? Aren't we all? So this is a story in the Irish Times this morning, and this was documents obtained under Freedom of Information legislation. And John Moran has outlined to James Brown, who is of course the housing minister, but he also has responsibility for local government under that. And he has said, John Moran, that he does not have sufficient support that allows him to carry out functions and his electoral mandate that come with being the mayor of Limerick. This came to a head in July. Mayor Moran was writing to Minister Brown seeking to get a briefing on the local democracy task force that was going to cabinet. And what James Brown came back and said was, well, this is going to cabinet tomorrow and you actually had a chance to feed into this and you didn't feed into it. To which Minister Moran replied that he didn't get a full and reasonable opportunity to participate in the task force consultation process because of a lack of resources. Now, the Department of Housing pointing out that there is a lot of money provided to the mayor's office, 40 million euro over the 5-year term, and then salary cost of 600,000 euro so far this year, including nearly 170,000 euro a year for John Moran.
0: But his contention is that he's having to work extra long hours to make up for the lack of available resources, and he's flattened.
1: Yes, and not just him, his staff as well, in fairness. So, you know, I imagine this is not the last we're going to hear of this. Mayor Moran has also, he's kind of come up against it with local Fine Gael and local Fianna Fáil councillors. They're constantly at loggerheads. He's complained that that's kind of holding him back as well, I guess you could say. So this is an interesting experience to see how he is obviously the first directly elected mayor. Is it a good template? Is this actually working? Is John Moran actually getting stuff done in Limerick? A lot of people would argue not. I'm sure he would argue that's due to a lack of resources, but interesting to see what this experience does for any directly elected mayor elsewhere.
0: Now, there's a story relating to the passing of Dolly Parton, and obviously there was a huge outpouring of grief and a huge outpouring of sort of compassion and sympathy and admiration for all that she had achieved when she died. That has now, it seems, sort of slid into being an outpouring of AI garbage. That's according to her sister.
1: Yes, poor Dolly, who obviously passed away a fortnight ago. And this is, and you've seen this a lot on social media, not just with Dolly Parton, but with a lot of celebrity passings recently. But Stella Parton is saying that there's been a tremendous amount of AI and endless garbage being posted every day, and it's been challenging for her family to absorb and ignore. And she said that there are people exploiting the loss and tragedy of others on a daily basis. And these pictures, some of them are kind of crackers. There's one, you might remember, Donald Trump found himself in trouble quite recently where he did an AI image where he was God and he was leaning down over someone in a bed.
0: He thought he was a doctor.
1: He thought he was a doctor, allegedly. Well, now Dolly Parton has been superimposed onto that image, and she's leaning down over country star Kacey Musgraves in a bed, kind of blessing her. There's another picture of country star Reba McEntire in a hospital. Dolly Parton is in the bed. She's an oxygen mask on. Reba is looking over her, quite worried about her health. And, you know, these are quite obviously fake, but I think there's a question to be asked about why people feel the need to do this.
0: And didn't Donald Trump do a video version of himself and Dolly Parton walking arm in arm down the side of the West Wing?
1: Honestly, probably.
0: And the sister is saying that this is, of course, both offensive and exploitative of the image of the late Dolly Parton.
1: Yeah, and there are questions to be asked here. What about copyright of someone's image? You know, how are the laws allowed to do this? Should there be laws in place to prevent this? And, like, we do have an issue with media literacy, not just in relation to matters like this, but in relation to other matters. And this AI generation of images, while these ones of Dolly Parton are quite obviously fake, I guarantee you that there are people who believe they were real and went, poor Reba McEntire in visiting Dolly Parton in hospital before she passed. So, you know, there are questions to be asked, specifically, I guess, of the social media companies who not only allow the generation of these images, but also the sharing of them. So I think something to reflect on.
0: Well, we're going to be staying with that theme after the break, because there are suggestions that the US Open had huge problems thanks to influencers trying to use it as a platform to get likes and clicks. Louise, thank you so much. Louise Byrne there, political correspondent with the Irish Examiner. Back in a couple of minutes.
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0: And it's Breakfast with Anton, just gone 10 to 8. Influencers are being accused of ruining parts of the US Open. This is after an umpire repeatedly had to tell them to put a lid on it. With us is journalist Serena Bellissimo. For people who didn't see it, Serena, what were these influencers doing?
9: So Monday night's first round match, Naomi Osaka was down playing her tennis. And usually when you go to the tennis, you know that there's no talking, no moving around. Well, there was a group of influencers in a suite who were doing a TikTok video. Then there, and it's not like, you know how sometimes those suites have the windows closed. The windows weren't closed, so they could hear what was going on. Then there was an influencer in the crowd who took a selfie, like, you know, we're all known to do, to take a selfie at events. But no, they put their portable ring light on as well. So then there was noise. So the umpire had to tell them to stop their behaviour. And look, Anton, when it comes to the Grand Slams, the US Open is notorious for the noise, and the players have complained from, you know, the over the planes that they can do nothing about, and the fact that there is some chatter in the crowd. And in 2024, they've also changed rules. You know, at the tennis, you can't move during a point, or you have to wait till the end of a changing of sides. But the US Open in 2024, they decided, let's move that. Let's have a free fan movement, and they can move at any time. So the etiquette when it comes to tennis etiquette is a bit blurry anyway, but this year they've taken it up to the next level.
0: Now, to some extent, are the organisers themselves responsible for this? Because the United States Tennis Association accredited 100 or so influencers, which is double the amount that they did last year. So they are deliberately seeking the attendance of these people.
9: They are. Like, the CEO of the USTA has said that he wants to turn the US Open into the equivalent of tennis Disneyland. So they want to bring new people, to new fans, to the tennis. But I've been looking into that going, okay, this is really odd that they've given accreditation to all these influencers. That's when it's getting a bit murky. The influencers who are there, who are performing these acts, they've actually been invited by brands. The accreditation part is, yes, they have given, last year they had 54 accredited content creators. This year they have 100. Now, these are content creators. They come under creator credentials. So these people are actually making content for, some are for legacy media and some are for their own social media accounts, but they're very different to the, they don't behave the way that we've seen influencers behave. So yes, the numbers have doubled, but they're not necessarily the influencers who are creating havoc at the tennis this year.
0: But it is nonetheless, I assume, mired in the commerciality of the whole event, because the sponsors are bringing the influencers because it helps, yes, advertise those brands, and those brands are the ones hurling money at the US Open to use it for advertising.
9: Exactly. So that there's the murky line. But it is, look, the US Open have tried, Anton, to sort of stop this behaviour, to remind the fans of what the etiquette is. So what they've had to do is they've had to increase signage at the US Open, telling people, you know, there's no talking, this is how we behave. They've also sent out text messages to ticket holders, to people in the suites. So, look, what even the players have said, they admire what the US Open is trying to do. They admire that they're trying to get more fans to appreciate tennis, to come to tennis. But there is some etiquette. It's like when you go to golf. There is, you know, there are crowds of people following the golfers, but you do not be talking or, you know, making TikToks while someone is trying to tee off.
0: Serena, thank you. Serena Bellissimo there, 53106. If you want to get in touch, or 087 1400 106. Text to say, Anton, the amount of AI slop around Dolly Parton is sickening. In the past 2 weeks, I discovered on Facebook that Dolly was a Satanist, that she died years ago following taking the COVID vaccine, that she was not a Christian because she supported LGBTQ rights, that she was taken to Guantanamo in 2017 to live with the rest of the Illuminati, etc., etc., etc. Well, as I say, if you have a view, 53106 or 087 1400 106. After the break, we'll get an update on the traffic and travel.
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24: Thanks to the newly upgraded lounges at Dublin Airport. Great food, comfy seats, and a calm space before takeoff.
25: Dublin's North Quays are congested before a breakdown in the right lane outside the forecourts. There's a separate breakdown in the northbound side of the Dublin Tunnel, also affecting the right lane. The N7 eastbound in Kildare is backed up between Junction 8 Johnstown and Junction 7 Kill, where reports of a collision remain, and there's a delay on the M8 southbound in Cork approaching the Dunkettle interchange. And that's your traffic and travel on News Talk.
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0: And still to come between now and nine, the latest on two hit and runs this weekend. US peace envoys in Ukraine, the struggles to have enough money for retirement. Also coming up, a new app that matches dogs with their dream owner. And Arsenal survive early scare against Chelsea to maintain their winning start in the Premier League. All of that and more after we get the news from Shane Beattie.
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25: It's 8 o'clock, good morning. The rising cost of buying a home is making buyers more cautious. The latest IPAV property price barometer shows prices increased by an average of 3.6% in the first half of the year. The group says the shortage of available homes is likely to keep prices elevated. Chief Executive of the Institute of Professional Auctioneers and Valuers, Genevieve McGurk, says affordability is being stretched to its limits, particularly for first-time buyers.
1: To put in a little perspective from a figures point of view, the average price of a three-bed semi now stands at €464,000 across the country. We're seeing demand is still strong in good locations and prices are continuing to increase, but not at the same levels.
25: Five people have been killed after an Amazon cargo plane overshot a runway in the US. It was coming into land at Miami International Airport yesterday afternoon. The Boeing aircraft struck several vehicles before bursting into flames. Mayor Daniela Levine-Cava has this update.
3: Earlier today, Prime Air Flight 7598 overran the runway. Five people lost their lives and five others were injured. My heart is with all of the families affected and to everyone who is grieving tonight. And we're also praying for the injured and for their families.
25: The EU is preparing a major investment package for Greenland amid threats from Donald Trump to annex the Danish territory. The European Commission President Ursula von der Leyen has travelled to the capital in a show of support. The multi-million euro package is expected to include investing in critical minerals, satellite communications and renewable energy. And the US President now wants to change the name of an entire state. Donald Trump has posted a map of New Mexico, but Mexico within the name has been crossed out in red and replaced with America, so it becomes New America instead. It follows him attempting to rename Lake Ontario as Lake America last month. He also previously changed the name of the Gulf of Mexico to the Gulf of America. That's it for now. Headlines at 8:30.
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7: Good morning, I'm Cameron Hill. Arsenal made it 3 wins from 3 in their Premier League title defence yesterday. Kai Havertz and Martin Odegaard provided the goals in a 2-1 win at home to Chelsea. The Gunners are now joint top with Manchester City, and manager Mikel Arteta believes his side can go to a new level this season.
26: It depends on if we maintain and sustain that decision. That humbleness and continue every day to try to find a better version of myself and the team. We still have a lot to grow and a lot to offer, and this is the ambition of the team.
7: Elsewhere, Everton grabbed a stoppage time equaliser in a 2-2 draw with Manchester United yesterday. The draw has been made for the semi-finals of the Men's FAI Cup. 2022 winners Derry City will head to Galway United, while Bohemians will host Waterford. Those last four clashes are slated for the weekend of the 9th of October. And the fourth round continues at tennis. This is the US Open this afternoon. Today's action at Flushing Meadows is headlined by the All-American clash of Coco Gauff and Iva Jovic, while men's top seed Alexander Zverev will take on Italy's Luciano Darderi for a place in the quarterfinals. To access 3 free off-the-ball podcasts a month, download the Go Loud app now.
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8: Dry and bright this morning, but cloud and rain spreading to most areas later. Highest temperatures 14 to 19 degrees. 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
0: Thank you very much, Shane. It is News Talk. It is Breakfast with Anton. Here's a sense of what's coming over the next 60 minutes.
9: We have a situation there now where resources are absolutely stretched. There are currently less guards doing more and more being demanded of those guards that are on the front line.
0: Gardaí to discuss working conditions amid Trump visit and EU presidency.
10: Stop picking a dog breed based off the fantasy of the life that you envision in your head. Instead, you need to start picking your dog breed on what your Tuesday actually looks like.
0: Want to know how to get matched with the perfect pet? We'll speak to the founder of Canine Compass and...
11: I can't guarantee that there will be success, but what I can, you know, promise you and promise everyone here in Ukraine and even everyone in Russia is that on behalf of President Trump, Steve and I are going to be doing everything we can.
0: Well, envoys from the U.S. feel encouraged, reportedly, by first round talks in Ukraine. This, of course, trying to resolve the conflict started when Russia invaded now 4 years ago. If you want to get in touch with the show, 53106 at a cost of 30 cents. You can WhatsApp us 087 1400 106. Gardaí are continuing investigations into two fatal hit and run accidents over the weekend. In one, a 2-year-old boy was killed on Saturday afternoon, and another, a 16-year-old by the name of Brian Lowe, was killed on the Clare Limerick border on Friday night. David Raleigh, freelance journalist based in the Midwest, is with us. David, maybe you might start with the second of those. Bring us up to speed and tell us what the Gardaí are seeking.
12: Well, Anton, at around 11 o'clock last Friday night, 16-year-old Brian Lowe from Westbury and Clonlara in southeast Clare, situated close to the Limerick border. He was found unresponsive and pronounced dead at the side of the road at Cottage Cross near Clonlara village. Now, Gardaí said the boy was riding an e-bike, much like an off-road scrambler type electric bike, I understand, and that this was involved in a fatal road traffic collision with another vehicle. Gardaí said this other vehicle failed to remain at the scene, and Gardaí are now looking to speak to the driver or occupants of a silver gold coloured Skoda Octavia. Gardaí said this car was seen driving around the Clonlara and Castleconnell areas between 6 o'clock last Friday evening and 11 o'clock Saturday morning. Gardaí have released to the media the registration plate details for that Skoda Octavia, which is 05C598205C5982, and Gardaí have appealed to anyone with information about that car or who has any dash cam, doorbell footage, CCTV, mobile phone footage, which may help their inquiries, to pass that to the investigation team at Henry Street Garda Station in Limerick. Or they said people can pass that information to the free phone Garda confidential line, 1800 666 111.
0: And barely 18 hours after the death of Brian Lowe, another crash, this time taking the life of a 2-year-old boy.
12: Indeed, another tragedy over the weekend in this region. Last Saturday afternoon, Gardaí responded to a hit and run collision involving a Jeep and a toddler pedestrian at Abbey Court, Ratkeel in County Limerick. It occurred just before 4 o'clock on the day, and I understand the deceased toddler, who was named locally as 2-year-old Peter Mulcair, had been out playing on a miniature tractor when he was struck and critically injured outside his home by this Jeep. Gardaí said a relative brought the boy to University Hospital Limerick, where he was pronounced dead a short time later. Now, Peter Mulcair had only started at a local preschool last week, and his mother had shared photos online of him beaming from ear to ear on the morning of his first day at the school. Gardaí say this Jeep involved in this hit and run obviously did not remain at the scene, they said. They said a male found driving the Jeep afterwards at another location was arrested by Gardaí under suspicion of driving while intoxicated for the purposes of providing Gardaí with a blood or urine sample, and the man man-aged in his 30s, provided an evidential sample and was then released pending the results of that sample. So the latest on that investigation in Rathkeale is that Gardaí are presently awaiting the results of the sample provided by the male motorist, which will include results of toxicology tests, which will either rule in or rule out the potential presence of any intoxicants. Gardaí at Newcastle West are leading this investigation and have appointed a Garda to liaise with the boy's family in relation to their investigation. They're also harvesting CCTV footage from homes in the Rathkeale area as part of the investigation, and they said they were keen to speak to anyone with dash cam or doorbell footage which may help them with their inquiries, Anton.
0: And a tragic loss of life and an unspeakable horror for the parents. Just remind us again, one more time, David, the Skoda in relation to the first death that we were talking about, the death of Brian Lowe on the Clare Limerick border. You said it was a silver gold colour Skoda Octavia, and the Gardaí are seeking any information, dash cam footage or anything else that people might have. The registration again?
12: Correct. That Skoda Octavia, silver gold colour, seen driving around the Clonlara, Castle Connell areas between 6 o'clock last Friday evening and 11 o'clock Saturday morning. The registration of that is 05C5982.
0: David, thank you so much. David Raleigh there, freelance journalist based in the Midwest. Just gone 10 past 8, 53106 if you want to get in touch, or 087 1400 106. US envoys have been speaking positively about their engagement with the government of Ukraine. Likewise, there is positive reports emerging from meetings in the Kremlin. Emmanuel Shays is with us, Ukraine correspondent for France 24 and RFI. Emmanuel, while the envoys are saying that things are going positively, it is hard to point to anything concrete to evidence that. Is there something that they know that we don't?
13: Well, if they do, they definitely haven't shared it yesterday. So their visit was highly symbolic. It was important. It was long awaited for by Ukraine because it's their first visit. So Jared Kushner and Steve Witkoff hadn't come to Kyiv before. They had been numerous times in Moscow, but not in Ukraine. So that was important for Ukraine that they come and see firsthand the consequences of Russia's war against Ukraine. They've seen it. You know, they couldn't fly in because the skies, the Ukrainian skies, have been closed since February 2022. So that was important for Ukraine to show. That was important to have direct talks directly in the Ukrainian capital. But past that, there's not really any changes, you know, as to the discussions towards a very hypothetical ceasefire.
0: And President Zelensky, meanwhile, is issuing warnings. It seems, reading between the lines of what he has been saying, that it's his view that in advance of Russian elections and in advance of any possible peace deal being made, Russia is trying to mobilize to an ever greater extent to claim as much territory, particularly around the Donbas, as possible.
13: Absolutely. But we have to zoom out a little bit from that situation. We have, on the one hand, Vladimir Putin, who's claiming, who's boasting that his army has conquered territory significantly here in Ukraine. When you look at the facts for last month, for August, the Russian army has only managed to occupy 5 square meters of territory here in Ukraine. So that's a very meager advance, to say the least. And it has said to the US envoys in Moscow that it was doing well on the front line, and the Russian army isn't doing so well on the front line, all along the front line. What it does very well of late, though, it is increasing the amount of strikes against civilian infrastructure, against the population here, because it benefits from the fact that Ukraine currently suffers from a shortage of, for example, interceptor missiles, such as the Patriot missiles.
0: And what President Zelensky is suggesting is that there may be a greater Russian mobilization. He says that in the east, where the enemy is active, has increased its number of troops, despite Ukraine growing stronger on the battlefield. As he puts it, many geopolitical issues are being decided there. So does that mean that we are likely to see the conflict increasing?
13: Well, increasing, I don't know, but in any case, we don't see an issue anytime soon, because indeed Russia is keen on mobilizing further. It shows no sign of wanting to ever, take better care of the life of its own soldiers. If you look at the, you know, the ratio of deaths in the Russian army compared to what they managed to achieve on the field, it's really Moscow using men as cannon fodder to try and fulfill Moscow's ambition to conquer Donbass. It has been, you know, more than 4 years of full-scale invasion, during which we didn't really see any significant advances made since 2022 when it comes to the Eastern Front. There's still, a portion, a little bit less than a third of the region of Donetsk, which is still under Ukrainian control. The fortress cities of Kramatorsk and Slovyansk, despite being heavily targeted by Russia, are still free. So there's nothing to really, you know, justify Russia's position of having maximalist demands towards Kyiv when it comes to territorial concessions.
0: Although the one issue with the suffering and death and casualty among the Russian military is there is several decades, if not several centuries of Russian history wherein the throwing of military lives at an objective doesn't have much in the way of a popular or populist impact. Is there any evidence to suggest that there's going to be a popular resistance to the kind of lives that are being lost?
13: Well, it's difficult also for the Russian population to really start, you know, a protest movement when you know also how, for example, Russian police is infiltrated deep inside society and it represses any will for change that could come from the government. Also, when we talk about mobilization, we have to keep in mind that Russia doesn't mobilize equally within all of its regions, meaning that the centers of power, such as Moscow or St. Petersburg, will have a way less mobilization and a death rate that will be well below the death rate that we will see among the mobilized population from Siberia, for example, or from other eastern regions, really far remote from places of power. So mobilization takes place mostly in within populations that don't have access to information, that don't really have access to being able to resist to that. And then people who come here to die in Ukraine, we often see them coming from the eastern part of Russia, far away from the centers of power, as I was mentioning.
0: Emmanuel, thank you. Emmanuel Chaise, their Ukraine correspondent for France 24 and RFI. 53106 if you want to get in touch, or 087-1400-106. New research from Irish Life shows that about 1 in 5 of us are never going to get to retire, or rather, 1 in 5 of us don't want a traditional retirement or aren't expecting one. Oisín O'Shaughnessy is with us. He's Managing Director of Employer Solutions at Irish Life. This is the carriage clock, the gold watch, the small party, the handshake, the goodbye. Not happening anymore.
14: No, and morning, Anton. Thanks very much for having me on. Yes, only 1 in 5 of us think of that full stop retirement, you know, going 100% to, you know, the day before you're 65 and then, you know, hanging up the boots at 65. So people now, you know, expect to live longer. You know, the 100-year life is very much here now for a subset of people born today. And people expect a more phased retirement, you know, maybe a change of work near retirement, a better utilization of their skills, and a bit more flexibility on behalf of their employer.
0: Now, is that they expect it and want that, or is that they expect that they won't be able to afford to fund anything other than that?
14: Well, the funny thing is, I think people want it for other people. So, you know, one of the things we found in the research was that, you know, people understand they're going to live longer and they think, therefore, that people will have to work, you know, for an extra 3 to 4 years, but that they themselves might have to work, you know, maybe 1 year more. So there is I think people's confidence about that, you know, stems from whether they have a plan or not. So, you know, if people feel they can live longer and be healthy in those later years and they can have enough money, they're quite confident about a longer life. But when they don't feel they have a plan in place, you know, their confidence levels fall dramatically.
0: And of course, there'll be a broad spectrum of opportunity for people, depending on the jobs. If you're in blue collar or physical work, it's going to be extremely difficult to keep going into your dotage. And in some jobs, let's say you're public or civil service, the opportunity may not be there for you to do the phased slide out, if that's what you want.
14: Yeah, I think it comes down to, I think there's planning and action needed on behalf of employers and also for people themselves. Like I know in our own organisation, there's lots of roles where people with more life experience, more empathy, you know, would be, you know, perform the role in a much better way. There's coaching, there's mentoring, there's lots of different things that, you know, people could do. And I think career change and, you know, people don't have this view anymore that they've one career for life. I think, you know, multiple careers over your lifespan and supporting our workers with that, supporting ourselves in terms of planning for, you know, a more varied careers over your working life.
0: What did the research show about people's expectation in relation to their pensions? Because if you're talking a 100-year life and a retirement age in around 65, 67, whether it be, you know, cliff edge or not, that's still 33, 35 years of retirement you have to fund.
14: Yeah, I think what the research, both our own research and research in general shows is that, you know, people have an expectation of a lifestyle in retirement, but they haven't taken the steps today. Like, so I think the call to action is very much to take action today to plan for that. People in our research were planning to have one third of the funds they felt they needed at retirement. So, you know, there's a significant shortfall there. I think the government have done a lot in terms of auto-enrollment, you know, coming in last year. And that means that everybody between their private provision of the pension, their work, their employer is providing, plus auto-enrollment, everybody in Ireland will have a pension. But I think, will they have an adequate pension for the lifestyle they want? You know, that problem isn't solved yet. And
0: you had that nice line about people expect that other people will have to work later into their pensions, not necessarily themselves. Likewise, I see among the studies that about 9 in 10 believe that maintaining good health is going to be essential for a longer life. Do those 9 in 10 do anything to maintain better health?
14: I think people, like all of us, I suppose people have great intentions. I think in terms of, you know, health, I think employers have a big role to play, and we see increasing demand from employers for wellbeing programs for their staff. You know, companies providing good health benefits, and that recognition that if your workers are healthy, they'll be more engaged, more productive, and they'll be more loyal. So we see that as a really big growing trend in terms of that wellbeing and health space over the last number of years. So yeah, I think people are definitely getting healthier. If I drive around anywhere at the moment, there's more and more people running the roads in terms of the marathon coming up. But, you know, people are getting healthier, but whether they're healthy enough for the longer life, I think that's yet to be seen.
0: Oisín, thank you very much. That's Oisín O'Shaughnessy, Managing Director of Employer Solutions at Irish Life. 53106, if you want to get in touch, or 087 1400 106. Coming up, we'll get all the latest on your sport.
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0: News Talk's Cash Machine has €305,000 waiting to be won. 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The entry needs to be in by 3 p.m. on Friday the 11th of September, because that's when the cash machine starts calling. If it's you that gets the call, answer within five rings, tell us the prize amount, and you'll walk away with €305,000.
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0: Cameron Hill is with us from Off the Ball. Cameron, Katie Taylor rides off into the sunset after an historic final fight at Croke Park.
22: Yeah, the Brae Bomber brought the curtain down on her career on Saturday night by becoming the undisputed world lightweight champion for a third time. She beat Flora Pili of France by unanimous decision at GAA HQ. 80,000 fans at Croke Park to watch her sign off her career. Now, in the ring post-fight, Taylor gave special mention to one member of the crowd, her father Pete, who'd been her longtime coach during her amateur career. Now, they've had a fractious relationship over the last few years. They parted ways only a few months before she took to the ring at the 2016 Olympics in Rio. And they'd reunited in the build-up to this fight for their first public appearance in several years. In her post-fight press conference, Taylor was grateful that her father was part of a special occasion on Saturday night.
23: I obviously got a chance to see him, and he was in the ring with the rest of my family as well. I think it was important that he was there, especially for my last fight. He's been there for lots of the other fights as well, but it was definitely nice to honour him tonight as well, because I wouldn't be in this position today without him. He's a huge part of this journey, and he led me to many world titles, European titles, and Olympic gold medal. It was amazing to have him in the ring with me afterwards.
0: And one hopes that she enjoys her well-deserved retirement. Now, so far so good for defending champions Arsenal in the Premier League.
22: Yeah, they made it 3-3 in their title defence yesterday. Kai Havertz and Martin Odegaard providing the goals in a 2-1 win at home to Chelsea. It leaves them level on points with Manchester City at the top of the table. Elsewhere, Ainsley Maitland-Niles scored a screamer in the 96th minute to rescue a 2-2 draw at home to Manchester United. The visitors went ahead through Brian Mbeumo just after half-time. Tariq George levelled things up for the Toffees. 2 minutes left in normal time. Benjamin Šeško put Michael Carrick's side back in front. He got the winner in last year's visit to Hill Dickinson Stadium. But Maitland-Niles scored his first goal since December 2019 to earn a point for the Toffees. So that means that United have conceded 2 goals in all 3 of their Premier League games so far this season. They return to Champions League action for the first time in 3 seasons this Thursday with the visit of Azerbaijani side Sabah, who won't be a banana skin at all. And Manchester Derby at Old Trafford next Sunday is the big one.
0: And to domestic football, the draw has been made for the semi-finals of the Men's FAI Cup.
22: Yeah, 2022 winners Derry City were 4-2 winners over Dundalk in their quarter-final at the Ryan McBride Brandywell yesterday. So they'll head to Galway United in the last 4 with Bohemians hosting Waterford. Those games slated for the weekend of the 9th of October.
0: And there's plenty of World Championship action in Dunleary Harbour today.
22: Yeah, world number 2 Eve McMahon leads the Irish Challenge as 110 sailors from 45 nations compete in Dunleary at the Women's ILCA 6 World Championship, which begins today. McMahon comes into today's opening day having claimed a medal in each of the 3 sailing Grand Slam events she contested this year. Also among the Irish sailors this week are Sienna Wright and youngster Lucy Ives, while Olympic silver medalist Annalise Murphy is also back in the dinghy. She ended a 5-year hiatus from Olympic campaigning by winning the Irish National Championship back in July.
0: And wrap us up with the tennis. The US Open, more quarterfinal spots up for grabs.
22: Yeah, and today's action at Flushing Meadows is headlined by the All-American clash of Coco Gauff and Iva Jovic. Iga Swiatek will take on Olympic gold medalist Kenwyn Jiang, who dumped Madison Keys out of the draw over the weekend. Men's top seed Alexander Zverev will take on Italy's Luciano Darderi for a place in the quarterfinals. Overnight, American third seed Jess Pegula beat Sorana Cisterna in straight sets, while Carlos Alcaraz and Aryna Sabalenka also booked quarterfinal spots yesterday.
0: Cameron, thank you very much. That was Cameron Hill from Off the Ball, and this from the newsroom is Shane Beattie.
8: Thank you, Anton. 5 people have been killed after an Amazon cargo plane overshot a runway in the US. It was coming into land at Miami International Airport. The Boeing aircraft struck several vehicles before bursting into flames. The EU is preparing a major investment package for Greenland amid threats from Donald Trump to annex the Danish territory. European Commission President Ursula von der Leyen has travelled to the capital in a show of support. And U2 will become U2 Euro. The band is being commemorated with a special new 2 euro coin. It marks the 50th anniversary of the band's formation and will be launched on the 25th of September. The Central Bank of Ireland says the commemorative coin honours the legendary rock band who have inspired generations around the world for decades. News Talk traffic and travel with thanks to the Dublin Airport lounges. In Dublin, the N7 inbound has a queue from Junction 2 Kingswood to a breakdown in the right lane at Junction 1A Newlands Cross. There's a breakdown in the northbound side of the Dublin Tunnel. It's blocking the right lane. And in Cork, Tower Road eastbound has a queue between Healy's Bridge and the Carrigrohane Road. Now the weather, with thanks to BlackRock Health, dry and bright this morning, but cloud and rain spreading to most areas later. Highest temperatures 14 to 19 degrees. That's it for now. More at 9.
0: Thank you very much, Shane. Shane Beattie there with the 8:30 news. 53106 if you'd like to text the programme, or 087-1400-106 if you want to use WhatsApp. The Garda Representative Association is due to hold an emergency meeting after Donald Trump's visit to Ireland was announced. And as part of that, the force was put under extraordinary event categorization, which means that leaves are cancelled and overtime becomes sort of the norm. And that's both for the Trump visit and the EU presidency. And the GRA is saying essentially that Garda management is unfairly using extraordinary event categorization to cancel leave and to mean that guards can't spend time with their family or take the breaks that they deserve. Niall Hodgins, I would have thought that the Trump visit, that a visit of a president of the United States or holding the European presidency, they are extraordinary events, are they not?
4: Well, just to explain to your listeners, Anton, there is a real and fairly serious breakdown in trust between our association and senior Garda management and indeed the government. But it is important to separate several different disputes as such that are fueling this disillusionment. So the political criticism is essentially that successive governments have known about our recruitment and retention problems. They've known about our poor morale. They've known about the weaknesses in the industrial relations framework and the concerns that we have about suspensions, disciplinary processes, and indeed the pressure created by the Garda operating model. So very little has been done. Now, your listeners will be aware that earlier on this year, the Dáil has even debated what it described as a crisis of low morale and under-resourcing, while the government disputes the idea that policing is, in fact, in crisis, when they point to usual stuff like investments, recruitment and reforms. So, that's the government side of things. Now, what does the distrust with senior Garda managers look like? Without getting into too much Garda speak and what you've touched on there in your introduction, the Garda Commissioner, in order to fill the void that is indeed there by the whole issue of recruitment retention, has invoked a power that he has where he declares these particular days extraordinary events. Now, regarding these declarations, they're governed by a set of rules like any football match would be. However, he would seem that the rules don't apply to him, even though he gave us an undertaking in May that he would abide by those rules when we were worried in what we could foresee ahead of us. Now, what do some of those rules where he's trampling all over the concerns of guards is that he's cancelling their days off. Garda speak would call it rest days. But in fact, there are days off that we spend with our families and spend with our children. And metaphorically there, he's walking into the house, into the home of...

0: Even his own senior Garda managers there earlier on this year, where they were overzealous with policing of certain events, they have made admissions themselves, where they have reduced numbers in order to try and address the extreme poor morale that members are facing as a consequence of the Garda Commissioner's actions over the last months. Now, prior to the EU presidency and prior to Mr. Trump arriving, Anton, the Garda Commissioner saw fit to declare St. Patrick's Day an extraordinary event. He saw fit to declare policing concerts in June extraordinary events.
1: Well, let me ask you then, Niall. It is evident in the way that you outlined the litany of concerns and complaints that you've had, and it's evident, I would think, just inferring into the tone of passion and anger that you are displaying, how annoyed you are and how annoyed you are on your members' behalf. What, if anything, can you do about it?
0: Okay, so we had a meeting, as the article there alluded to, this week, which will be our monthly meeting. However, certain critical staff that are in our association were absent out of the country and were absent from the meeting. So we will meet next week, and we are a very creative executive. And what we will decide on maybe a course of action to take regarding the issues we have with the confidence in our senior management, regarding the confidence that we don't have in our dispute resolution system.
1: But sorry to cut in there, like what? Because surely you're very constrained in what you have available to you to do. Are we talking blue flu?
0: And what we are talking about, Anton, is we have a very creative executive, and what they will do is they will discuss what options are available to us, keeping in mind that our own government too have, as I say, in May of this year, I should suggest that, along with Eurocop, as I said, we against the Charter of European Rights that suggests that guards should have the right to organise, bargain collectively and take collective action when they're negotiating for terms in respect of their conditions. And even our own government is acting against that particular charter from Europe. So the rather large executive that we have meeting next week will decide on that action, as I say, and we'll make a decision then.
1: Well, maybe we might talk to you again after that executive meeting. Niall Hodgins, there, President of the Garda Representative Association.
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1: And Joe Lynham, our business editor, is with us. Joe, the Aussies are continuing to battle against big tech. They're going to give the option to switch off social media algorithms totally.
4: Indeed, you will recall at the end of last year, the Australians introduced, or the law took effect, basically ordering the big social media platforms, including Instagram, Facebook, TikTok, Snapchat, YouTube, X and Threads, to prevent under 16-year-olds using social media at all. Now, the results are mixed. Early numbers did look good. It looked as if a lot of accounts, millions of accounts over under 6 years, were switched off. But then the regulator themselves said that young people were using new accounts, and especially VPNs, virtual private networks, to get on or to stay on social media networks, as well as using new platforms to use the stuff. So now the communications minister is saying that she's going to introduce a duty of care new law to prevent the abuse of algorithms and to enable users to simply switch off the algorithm. She said, if tech firms such as Meta, Google and TikTok did not give the option to turn off algorithms, they should face substantial penalties.
1: And I believe you've been speaking to Airbus about wing manufacturing.
4: Yes, indeed. The European plane maker sold 1,000 aircraft this year and now says that it has 55% of the commercial aviation market worldwide. Among its range is the A220, and their wings are made in Belfast in the old Shores factory. And I spoke to Antonio da Costa, the Vice President for Market Analysis for Airbus, about that and whether Ryanair might ever become a customer.
5: Airbus Belfast joined the Airbus family just last year. And guess what? Not only has it joined the family, we're already investing on that plant. We started the building an additional manufacturing area of 600 square meters. We'll be designing and putting in the manufacturing kit to build even

0: more wings because our plan is to reach 13 wing sets a month. That's the number of aircraft we need to build to satisfy the demand for the A220.
1: Any chance you'll ever send up sell planes to Ryanair?
0: That airline needs to become from great to fantastic. And that would be to operate Airbus aircraft.
1: And it's all about the price.
0: So,
1: they seem to get very good prices from Boeing.
0: Well, I'm sure they can get some very good prices and even better aircraft from us, as we have the best market share, especially in that domain.
1: All right.
0: And the A320 is a 60% aircraft of the market. I'm sure that one day we'll find the right solution that will make both Ryanair and Airbus very happy indeed.
1: And that is Antonio da Costa, the Vice President for Market Analysis with Airbus.
2: Joe, thank you very much. Our business editor, Joe Lynham. It has just gone 20 to 9. Claire Byrne is with us. Claire, what have you got?
3: Good morning. Well, today we're going to be talking about Fianna Fáil's big meeting, their big thinking in Tullamore. We'll be going live there to Sean Defoe, who's taking a look at the agenda. Some really interesting items on there. Meaty issues, including plans to hold parents responsible for the crimes of their children. And of course, Fianna Fáil and Fine Gael seem to be outdoing each other, trying to outdo each other on what they're going to give back to working people in the budget. You saw Simon Harris on the front of the Mail today, talking about the people who get up early in the morning. Where have we heard that line before? But this is the week of the Fianna Fáil thinking. So I'm sure they're down there in Offaly this morning going, damn him anyway, for stealing the headlines. Our reporter Barry White has been finding out how much money the Clampers are making. We always like to know that, don't we?
2: Oh, yeah.
3: Makes us feel good on a Monday morning. And we're going to hear about secret caves in County Clare and how they've revealed that people may have lived in Ireland 5,000 years earlier than previously thought. And they came here from Wales.
2: Oh, like St. Patrick.
3: They walked.
2: Oh, this is, of course, when we had lower levels of tide,
3: yeah.
2: One assumes.
3: Depleted sea levels and a glacier, and they sort of went under it. Now, we're not allowed to know where exactly the caves are in Ireland.
2: They went under a glacier?
3: Yeah. They have
2: a
3: tunnel. Amazing, isn't it?
2: Fascinating.
3: Yes.
2: Claire, look forward to it. Claire Byrne will be with you there in just under 20 minutes. Before that, if you are ever thinking about getting a dog, a lot of people will just go, well, I'd like X breed because I think it's cute or because I think it might suit me, without doing an awful lot of research as to what matches up with your lifestyle when it comes to picking the breed. Well, a new initiative called Canine Compass has been set up by a 22-year-old student to help people find exactly the right dog for their lifestyle, home life, and work life. He's a veterinary student and dog enthusiast, Adam Murphy. Adam, explain the mistakes that people make when they match up themselves with a dog breed.
4: Yeah, well, I think the biggest thing, Anton, is what happens is people come out and they pick a dog that's a cute little puppy. You know, it can happen to the best of us. We see a small little puppy. He looks easy to take care of and they're really cute. And then what happens is they grow up to be a big dog that sheds everywhere and needs a lot of exercise. And that's where the problems come down the line then and end up being surrendered to shelters due to them being so big or needing a lot of exercise.
2: And presumably as well, even things, I remember reading, there's a book called The Intelligence of Dogs by a guy called Stanley Coren, and he made the point that often people get very smart dogs when in actual fact, you might be a lot better with a thick dog because they're easier to deal with.
4: Yeah, absolutely. Like things like Border Collies, you know, they're the smartest breed of dog in the world. They need a lot of mental stimulation. And if they don't get that training and mental stimulation, then all that energy and intelligence goes into digging up your garden or causing eruptions at home. So absolutely, it's better to think of a dog and more with the mentality that what you're planning on doing with it.
2: So you've created this Canine Compass. How does the app then work?
4: Yeah, so when you go onto it, you'll see just two options. You can view shelter dogs or you can do the survey. When you do the survey, it just asks you little questions like, for example, what you like to do on your Saturday night. If it's go out and party, we can kind of tell that you're more of a high energy person. While if it's sit at home reading a book in front of the fire, then we know you kind of have a slower paced lifestyle. And then there's little questions like what you like most about in your partner. Like, is it a good sense of humor or is it their calm presence? And little things like that that just give us an insight into your life and what you like to do.
2: And then once you've established that, do you then offer up a series of dogs that are available in shelters that might match those characteristics?
4: Yeah, so once you fill in the survey, you'll get four breeds of dogs that we think you best match with. And then also at the bottom, then you can press see all shelter dogs compatible with you. And once you click that, it will evaluate all the shelter dogs across Ireland on our platform and then come up with the top shelter dogs that suit you.
2: And what do you say to, because I've heard this from a lot of vets who say, there are more discrepancies within a breed than there are between breeds, that you can have canic horses who are just the loveliest, most gentle of dogs and would be a wonderful lap pet.
4: Yeah, well, it can be absolutely, you know, a lot of breeds are out there and their bloodlines, they've been made like a border collie, they're made to herd. So they have that kind of bred into them. Golden retrievers are great family pets, and the majority of them are going to be like that. Now, of course, you can always get the odd one out, but the majority of the time they kind of stick within their breed characteristics.
2: Well, I wish you the best of luck with the app. I hope it does gangbusters. If you want to have a look at it, it is K9 Compass. That's K9 Compass, and that's Adam Murphy, the man behind it. Adam, thank you again. 53106. If you want to get in touch, or 087-1400-106. Coming up, why Ireland has the fourth highest rate of obesity in the EU.
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2: Ireland has the fourth highest rate of obesity in the EU. And not only do we have the fourth highest rate of obesity, but our obesity rate is increasing significantly when you graph it over the last 5 to 10 years. Dr. Cathy Breen is with us, Clinical Specialist Dietitian in Obesity Association for the study of obesity in Ireland. Cathy, is there a good reason why we're so far up the top of the table?
15: Hi, Anton. Good morning. Thanks for having us on today. I think, as with everything with obesity, the reasons are complex. And I think they do demonstrate that in Ireland, obesity remains a significant public health issue. But it's important, I think, to put the figures in context. So actually, we have Irish data, which is based on measured samples, not just self-reported data, that our levels of overweight and obesity have actually stabilized in recent years, which is positive. So we seem to have actually probably stopped the trajectory going upwards, but we haven't seen really reductions that we'd like. The other thing I think that's really important to say about these statistics is that they are largely based on BMI or body mass index. And while that's helpful maybe for monitoring populations as they've done in the study, it doesn't tell us about whether an individual has the disease of obesity or if that is impacting on their health. So while the figures, there might be a reason to act, they're not a reason to panic, and they certainly shouldn't be a reason to blame individuals. We know obesity is a chronic disease, and while we do certainly need to make our environments healthier for everyone, we also need to provide proper treatment and support for people already living with obesity.
2: Well, you say you can take positives from the fact that the rate of increase has somewhat stabilized. When you look at the underlying numbers, in part, you might be forgiven for thinking that's because we're running out of people to fit in the category. I mean, 2/3 of Irish adults either overweight or obese. Among men, it is nudging towards 3/4. Among women, it's nudging towards 1/2. That's very significant, is it not?
15: When we look at some of these international rankings, we have to be careful because you're looking at different populations and different ways of collecting data. So I guess when we look at data, we're always interested in measured data, and that's always more reliable than self-reported data. And the measured data we have certainly suggests that the proportion of people living with obesity in Ireland on a population level has actually decreased. So we're running probably at about 17% with that. So certainly reasons to be positive about that. And as I said, not really panicking about these league tables. Obesity is still a major health issue across Europe, globally, and certainly in Ireland, and we need to continue acting on it. And we would be very much calling for, I suppose we know that there's going to be the launch of an obesity policy in Ireland shortly. And I suppose thinking about both prevention and treatment in that policy and ensuring that the kind of policies, I guess, we put in place address both a healthier environment for the whole population, but also treatment for people living with the disease.
2: When you talk about treatment, are GLP-1s going to just solve this issue for us?
15: I don't think they will, no. And I guess they're very topical at the moment and they're an important development in obesity treatment, but they're not a magic bullet. They're really effective, but they need to sit within really well-resourced obesity care with assessment and interventions. So we know the evidence-based interventions are nutrition, physical activity, psychological support, bariatric surgery. And actually, it may be a positive again in Ireland is we were recognised by the World Health Organization 2 years ago for actually delivering really well-run evidence-based treatment models for obesity care in Ireland. We just need to scale those up and treat obesity as a chronic disease like we do all other chronic diseases.
2: If we run obesity care so well, why do we still have nearly 1 in 5 adults who are obese?
15: Well, I guess because it's a complex problem. And if you even thinking back, I suppose, to the last obesity policy, that very much recognised that obesity needs a multi-sectorial and cross-government response. And that's what we'd like to see again, I suppose, when the new policy comes out, that there's implementation of that. So healthcare have a very important role to play in the treatment of obesity. but so do finance, local government, housing, planning, transport, education, and all of these other departments. So certainly when you look internationally, that is the recommendation, that we are addressing obesity both at a kind of a very broad environmental level with multi-sectoral impact input, but also offering really good treatment for people who live with the disease.
2: Cathy, thank you very much for your time this morning. That is Dr. Cathy Breen, who is Clinical Specialist Dietitian in Obesity with the Association for the Study of Obesity in Ireland. If there is anything that you missed on the program this morning and you want to have a listen back, don't forget, you can just go on newstalk.com and we upload all of our items and interviews there as podcasts and you can have a listen back. So if there's anything that you didn't hear or want to hear again, that's where you find it. Or, of course, the Go Loud app. Claire Byrne is going to be with you in just about 5 minutes. We'll see you tomorrow at 7 from all of us here on Breakfast. Bye-bye.
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3: Coming up on the show today, Germany's far-right party sweep the boards in a state election. Data centres in Ireland could be offered cut-price gas. The UN adopts a major map reform to show the true scale of the continents and how influencers are ruining tennis. First, though, it's time for the latest news with Shane Beattie.
5: Across Ireland, this is the home of conversation that counts. This is News Talk.
16: It's 9 o'clock. Good morning. The rising cost of buying a home is making buyers more cautious. The latest IPAV property price barometer shows prices increased by an average of 3.6% in the first half of the year. Chief executive of the Institute of Professional Auctioneers and Valuers, Genevieve McGurk, says affordability is being stretched to its limits.
0: To put in a little perspective from a figures point of view, the average price of a three-bed semi now stands at €464,000 across the country. We're seeing demand is still strong in good locations and prices are continuing to increase, but not at the same levels.
16: Gardaí continue to appeal for information following two fatal hit and runs in the Midwest over the weekend. On Saturday, two-year-old Peter Mulcair was killed when he was struck by a Jeep outside his home in Rathkeel in Limerick. Gardaí say the Jeep didn't remain at the scene and the driver was later arrested elsewhere on suspicion of driving under the influence of an intoxicant. On Friday night, 16-year-old Brian Lowe died after the e-bike he was riding was struck by another vehicle in Clonlara in Clare. That car did not remain at the scene. Gardaí have released information about a car whose driver or occupants they want to speak to as part of their inquiries. Journalist David Rally has the details of the car.
1: Gardaí are now looking to speak to the driver or occupants of a silver gold coloured Skoda Octavia. Gardaí said this car was seen driving around the Clonlara and Castleconnell areas between 6 o'clock last Friday evening and 11 o'clock Saturday morning. The registration plate details for that Skoda Octavia 05C598205C5982.
16: Five people have been killed after an Amazon cargo plane overshot a runway in the US. It was coming into land in Miami. The Boeing aircraft struck several vehicles before bursting into flames. And laughter therapy may ease a common lung condition. A trial at a Turkish hospital found the technique may be as effective as traditional breathing for chronic obstructive pulmonary disease patients. Breathing was assessed before, during and after the treatment. The patients assigned to laughter therapy and pursed-lipped breathing exercises both saw improvements. That's it for now. More at 10.
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16: Dry and bright this morning, but cloud and rain spreading to most areas later. Highest temperatures 14 to 19 degrees. 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
3: Good morning. You're welcome to the programme. You're listening to the Clare Byrne Show on News Talk. Coming up on today's show, data centres in Ireland could be offered cut-price gas in return for possible supply disruption.
25: Data centres are already using over 22% of all of Ireland's electricity, a complete outlier within the EU.
3: Social media influencers told to be quiet as they disrupt the US Open.
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3: You can WhatsApp us this morning, 087 1400 106, or email clarebyrne@newstalk.com. We begin with Fianna Fáil's Think In, which kicks off in Tullamore this morning. And our political correspondent, Sean Defoe, is there. Good morning, Sean.
28: Good morning, Claire.
3: So we're going to start with the Fianna Fáil policy. It'll be discussed there, but also at Cabinet this week. And this is about the rules for those seeking Irish citizenship. They're going to be tightened under these proposals due to go to Cabinet. Tell us what's happening.
2: Yeah, this is Jim O'Callaghan's kind of big announcement today, and a lot of it has been pretty well flagged or discussed in the past, but he's going to look for cabinet approval on Wednesday to draw up the legislation for it and outline the policies to his TDs and senators who are gathered here today. A lot of what the Fianna Fáil thinking today is basically ministers briefing on their area and giving different presentations. And for Jim O'Callaghan, I suppose what it's aimed at is, and he will say, is to tighten up the rules for naturalisation, for getting Irish citizenship. Under those rules, people will have to be resident in the country for 8 years, which is an increase from the current 5 years. There's also going to be a language testing element, be that in English or in Irish, that people will have to go through before they can get Irish citizenship, and also that they will have to be able to support themselves economically. That the legislation will say that the people who are assessing citizenship may assess if an applicant has sufficient resources for himself or herself, so as not to be a burden on the state. And there's also going to be measures in there about bringing over relatives. We know that he's looked at this before, that people will have to have a certain income before they will be able to reunite with their families after they come to Ireland. This, I suppose, is another measure, another layer on top of that, of people who have come here and then seeking to become citizens.
3: So is this all part of his firmer migration policy strategy?
2: Yes, and that's exactly what he's going to tell to the cabinet today, that he'll say there's been, or not the cabinet, the ministers who are here today and the TDs and senators, that there's been a 39% reduction in international protection applications since last June, since the EU's migration pact came into effect. And I suppose in an element, I mean, you look at what's happened in Germany over the weekend, you look at what's happened in other countries where immigration has become a lot more divisive than it has in Ireland. It's flared up, obviously, at different times, but generally, we haven't been sort of as hot button an issue as other countries. And certainly the minister's thinking, or the minister's idea, is to get ahead of that in a way, to tighten up the system and to try and make it more fair, I guess.
3: Now, I expect the party will also be discussing this letter from the junior Justice Minister, Catherine Arda, at the weekend, that she is looking at measures to hold parents responsible for breaches of the law by minors. It'll be included in the next youth justice strategy. So that might mean that we're a long way from that coming into effect.
2: I think so. So she is the Minister for Law Reform as well, and has basically said, look, I want to hear from you. I want to hear your opinions, what you're seeing in your constituencies from the different TDs and senators, and how it is affecting you, because we've seen so much of it in the news in the last while, obviously, be it the incidents of cars going the wrong way down motorways, scramblers, e-bikes, all the various transport issues that the government has been facing, but also in other areas as well. Like, she's talking about Overstown and the capacity there, whether it actually has enough capacity, and the situation we've seen in the past where children have ended up in adults' prisons or even in adult psychiatric institutions because there simply wasn't room in Overstown, as well as what provides a proper deterrent. You know, if the kids aren't listening and if they aren't being deterred, then a lot of people think and say that there is a parental responsibility here to step up. We're likely going to see that with the likes of e-scooters when registration comes in, and it'll be whoever is the owner of the e-scooter who will be punished if there is a misdemeanor or a crime committed. She wants to look at how can you make the parents step up in these instances where whatever the state's doing and whatever maybe the repercussion the child might be facing in school or elsewhere isn't working, that you need to have some sort of parental step up, I guess. So it'll be interesting to see what that shakes out. But yeah, like you say, this is reforming part of a strategy, and that strategy will probably then have targets. You're talking maybe a year, maybe more.
3: Well, certainly reflects public opinion. If we look at the poll, the Ireland Think poll at the weekend, 80% of people believe the law around parental responsibility should be strengthened. So there's clearly an appetite out there for it.
2: Yeah, definitely. It's largely common sense, I think, for a lot of people, isn't it? When you see, one of the first questions people ask when they see the stories that have been in the news repeatedly over the last few weeks is, where are the parents in all this? And a lot of people spend an awful lot of time and effort and stress trying to make sure that their kids are behaving well and being good, functioning members of society. And when they see that not happening, you have to ask the question. So they absolutely have support. It's how far do you go in it? How much do you blame the parents? A lot of the time when we see that it's parents from a lower socioeconomic background, so is slapping fines on them that they can't pay the correct way to go about this? There's like the There is nuance in it, but I think broadly you're right, public support is there.
3: I saw a headline this morning in one of the papers which said the Fianna Fáil Think-In is going to focus, Sean, on the cost of living and how to alleviate the burden for families. And then I'm sure they were delighted this morning to wake up and see that Simon Harris was in the front of the Mail saying that he is going to help those who get up early in the morning with a tax package. Is there a bit of a battle going on here between the government parties?
2: I had to give a bit of a double take and see, is this 2017 all over again, or is this actually 2026 when we're reading this and like such a just such a kind of a political stroke, almost of a leak from Simon Harris today to make sure that he's in the papers as Fianna Fáil begin their thinking. It's a rather clever, but it's stuff that we've all heard before from Fine Gael. I mean, this is basically what Leo Varadkar said when he first became leader back in 2017, that they want to help the people who get up early in the morning, people who are going out across the country right now, working long time, working overtime. He's stressing he wants overtime to pay, wants progression to pay, and that's why there must be a personal income tax package in the budget. I think a lot of people would say it's just a shame he didn't have the same sort of passion this time last year when they didn't put a personal income tax package in the budget. And everybody from Fine Gael to Fianna Fáil to anyone else in government has sort of recognised that was a pretty big blunder that has caused them an awful lot of hassle over the last while. So yeah, putting himself out there, but it's not necessarily anything new. And I think anyone I'll be talking to here today, and there's various TDs passing me as they're coming into the Tullamore Court Hotel, a lot of people in Fianna Fáil would say, well, duh, of course we want to help out working people. That's kind of what we've been doing for a long time.
3: Mm-hmm. It was such a blunder, as you say, last year, not in indexation in the taxation rates, because not only do we have huge pressure now for it to be rectified, but we also have the public sector unions coming out seeking for all of that to be corrected, and also the future pay deal to reflect where inflation is going to go. That could amount to a huge bill for government in the next couple of months.
2: It could. And like, you've got Simon Harris saying this today and promising the new investment scheme and various other things. And meanwhile, Jack Chambers, although he denied it when I asked him, is kind of playing bad cop. He's the one the ministers have been going into over the last few weeks saying we want this and that and we need X amount of an increase. And he's the one saying, no, if you want new policies, if you want new measures in the budget, you're going to have to scrap old ones and get, you know, save some of the spending here. We don't have an endless pot of money. On the flip side, then, you have a view very much that the government has completely caved when it came to fuel demands through both, one, the fear of protests and a repeat of what we saw earlier on in the year when it came to fuel protests. So the public sector unions think, well, you have money for them, we're going to put on a bit of a protest and we'll get our money. And everybody else who was looking for it is doing the same thing. So there's an awful lot of demands there. And when it comes to, I mean, Jim O'Callaghan, we've just talked about the immigration side, he's still in a massive standoff with solicitors over the free legal aid. But the vibe I get from the department is they're going to stare them down and try and wait them out a bit and see what happens after a couple of months of no paychecks for some of these lawyers who are there. If you're trying to do that on one front, you also have the public sector striking perhaps in a month or two. Like, it makes for a very difficult winter.
3: Yeah, and Dermot O'Hearn writing this morning points out that, you know, you had to find a way to pay for the hospitality VAT cut as well. And he links the decision not to change tax rates in the last budget to that, which is extraordinary, really, because most people won't have felt any benefit from that VAT cut.
2: No, and that was, in a way, and there is a view among a lot of TDs, and the Labour Party has kind of led on this, saying that you absolutely shouldn't have done it, and they call it the tax break for burger barons, etc., because the likes of McDonald's and Supermax get it, and it didn't help out real people at all. It cost us an income tax package last year, and now you have other measures being thrown out. I mean, Peter Burke, the Enterprise Minister, suggesting an excise cut on alcohol come in the budget to help out small pubs and landlords, which of course flies massively in the face of the health policy that the government has pursued for the last 20 years as well. So there's all these competing interests ahead of the budget, and there, as much as the government has record tax receipts, only a finite amount of money to put it into place. So it could actually be quite a tense few weeks.
3: I mentioned the poll at the weekend, the Sunday Independent poll. It showed Sinn Féin with the highest level of support at 21%. Then you have this fascinating new book coming this week from a former staff member, Siobhan Fenton, which paints a picture of a party at a really difficult moment in time, at a crossroads over their policy on immigration.
2: Fascinating extract in the Sunday Independent. Ourselves Alone, Sinn Féin Behind Closed Doors is the name of the book. Siobhan Fenton was an author and a former Sinn Féin advisor, like you said. And in it, she describes how she was waiting on a canvas near some flats in Dublin one day, and they were literally throwing coins down on her in protest over Sinn Féin's stance, or as she put it, lack of a stance on immigration, and that she had these massive welts from having literal coins thrown at her from kind of several floors up in this apartment building, but also just that there was behind the scenes. We maybe portrayed it in the media, this is how she puts it, as Sinn Féin trying to ride two horses when it came to immigration and not lose some of their base by being hard on it, and not lose their left-wing base by saying, you know, they're relatively soft on immigration. In fact, it seems that they had no policy behind the scenes and no real idea what to do when, around this time, maybe 2-3 years ago, their support was absolutely plummeting in the polls, and that the impact that had on Mary Lou McDonald as well. Just an inside look to her that I think we have rarely gotten, that she became quite withdrawn and almost sullen and seemed not to have a direction, not the bombastic Mary Lou McDonald that was so successful in previous years. So fascinating insight, and that book is out later this week. I think it'll be a really interesting one we haven't got before. We've had loads of books about Fine Gael, Fianna Fáil, loads of other parties. Haven't really seen this level of insight into Sinn Féin behind the scenes.
3: It was really interesting to get a look at how she dealt with all of that. In particular, there was that assertion from Siobhan Fenton that on other issues, Sean, Mary Lou McDonald would be very involved when she was chairing party meetings on policy, you know, challenging, teasing things out, trying to come to a policy position with people. But Siobhan Fenton suggests that she had very little to say on immigration.
2: Yeah, I'm trying to find the exact quote here in front of me, but basically where she wanted previously and was very demanding of her different party spokespeople to have coherent policies that were costed, that were explainable, and that when it came to immigration, they just did not have one. And TDs didn't know themselves and were looking for advice from the press office to go out there and to you know, what side do I come down on? Do I talk about all the abuse that we're getting in the meantime, or does that look like we're being sort of petty and being maybe afraid of the public on this issue, the public we were aligned with for so long? And she just didn't have an answer to put there. I think the quote that she says is, the role of a spin doctor is often described as being tasked with putting lipstick on a pig. Being asked to communicate Sinn Féin's immigration policy during that time felt like that, but there was no lipstick and there was no pig. It's pretty extraordinary.
3: Sean, thank you very much. Sean Defoe there, who is in Tullamore for the Fianna Fáil Thinking, and plenty more from Sean Defoe on News Talk over the course of the day. Now, today we're looking into Ireland's private clamping industry. How many vehicles are being clamped? How much money may be involved? And how often do motorists successfully challenge a clamp? Our chief reporter, Barry White, has been investigating all of this, and he's here now. Good morning, Barry.
8: Hi, Claire. Good morning.
3: This all began when you were clamped outside your own home.
8: Yeah, it did. At around 5 o'clock one Sunday morning, just a few weeks ago, I woke up, or we woke up, to a rattling noise and saw somebody beside my car. I initially thought it was being broken into. I jumped up in a panic, put on my shoes. But when I got to the front door, it was actually being clamped right outside my front door. My car was being clamped. Now, I had a valid parking permit, but it had accidentally been displayed the wrong way around. I showed the permit to the clamping officer there and then, and I explained that I lived there, but he still refused to remove the clamp. I had to pay €125 and wait almost 2 hours before it was removed. Now, I had somewhere to be that morning. I was doing Ireland AM, doing the news review, so it was a bit of a panic. Someone eventually came and removed the clamp after 2 hours. Now, I then appealed straight away, and I was refunded eventually. I got my money back about 4 or 5 days later. But for me, this all raised a wider question. If I could prove I had a valid permit there and then, why was I still required to pay? So I began examining how private clamping operates, including the level of discretion shown, the financial incentives involved, and how much money is actually maybe generated by these companies.
3: What did you manage to find out, Barry?
8: Well, the number of vehicles being clamped is certainly rising. Almost 143,000 vehicles were clamped last year. That's an increase of 18% in 2 years. Dublin City Council recorded almost 89,000 clamps across 2024 and 2025, while APCOA, one of the biggest clamping companies, clamped more than 123,000 vehicles nationwide in those 2 years. So that's more than 212,000 clamps being between those two operators in 2 years. But what's particularly striking is the number of motorists who actually successfully appeal. More than 21,000 first stage appeals were made nationwide last year, with almost a quarter succeeding. If that appeal is rejected, motorists can then go to an independent appeals officer administered by the National Transport Authority. Almost half of those second stage appeals succeeded last year. And with APCOA so far this year, 54% of cases decided at that stage have also resulted in motorists being refunded. So 54% of people getting their money back, that's quite significant. And I spoke to two people, Padraig Wilson-McCarthy and Clara Murphy, who told me they think they were both unfairly clamped by APCOA recently.
9: When I went to pay for parking, the only option was to put coins in, and I don't carry cash. I haven't carried cash since before COVID. My only option was to download this app. Downloaded the app, and because I was under pressure, I put the last digit of my registration plate in incorrectly. So instead of, we'll say, 1234, it was 1235. Went off, didn't think any more of it. Came back, and the guy who was clamping my car, I went straight up to him. He was still doing it. And I was like, look, I've proof that I paid for it here. He didn't care. And I was like, okay, well, like, I'm going to pay for it now. And he's like, well, until you pay, I'm not going to stop putting the clamp on the car. So once that was paid, then he started taking the clamp off.
10: What did you have to pay, 125 euro?
9: And like, he hadn't even got the clamp on in the time, you know?
10: Like, that's seriously costly just for human error, entering
9: and
10: one digit wrong.
9: You paid
10: for your parking.
9: I appealed it twice, and that was to no avail.
11: And my parents were at Blanchardstown Shopping Centre around Christmas time. They were clamped, even though they had their wheelchair badge displayed properly in the window. And the clamper was still there. So my dad kind of caught him and said, no, look, the badge is there. There it is. He said, no, sorry, it's not in this photograph I took, which he had taken at a conspicuous angle where you couldn't actually see the wheelchair pass. So he refused to take it off. He left my mom and dad like stranded in Blanchardstown. Funny thing was, the car next to them also was clamped with a displayed wheelchair badge in the window. They did appeal it, but they said, no, you know, it wasn't in the photographs, nothing we can do. They were down, I think it was 125 euro, and stranded at Blanchardstown for hours and hours. They called me pretty distressed, and I had to, like, you know, arrange someone to go pick them up, because, you know, my mom has a physical disability.
10: There's lots of people have contacted me saying that they believe they were clamped unfairly.
11: It seems to be the case. At the time, I made a TikTok video about it at the time, because I was just fuming for them, and the responses I got, I was really shocked, actually. There were so many people in similar positions that had also happened to, or they'd been clamped unfairly, and who had gotten nowhere with the appeals. But yeah, it's something that really needs to be looked into.
3: So Clara Murphy believes companies are making significant amounts of money from unfair clamping. So Barry, were you able to establish just how much money is involved here?
8: I try to. We can produce estimates, Claire, but because neither APCOA nor the regulator could tell me exactly how much APCOA or Dublin City Council generates from clamp release charges. Based on Dublin City Council's figures and excluding more than 7,300 clamps, 7,300 clamps that were illegally removed or destroyed. So actually 1 in 10, 8% of clamps are actually removed illegally or destroyed each year. The potential gross release fees across 2024 and 2025 for Dublin City Council will be around 10 million euro, 10.2 million euro. But that doesn't account for fees subsequently refunded through appeals. APCOA declined to provide figures for its clamping business. They simply said, we're a private company, we're not providing those figures. But in its latest accounts, it shows the wider company a turnover of almost 19 million euro in 2024 and made an after-tax profit of just over 1.5 million euro. APCOA says enforcement contributed to its improved performance, but the accounts do not separate clamping income. But based on the number of APCOA clamps, while excluding an estimated 8% that may have been removed or destroyed, and more than 1,500 successful second stage appeals, the upper end estimate is around 14 million euro over 2 years. That remains a rough estimate because they wouldn't tell us exactly how much they make. It does not include successful first stage appeals or other factors affecting the amount collected. But I also spoke to a former APCOA clamper. We're calling him Christian, which is not his real name.
12: Before they tell me, when I go interview, they tell me exactly what's going on there. Like, you start this time, you finish this time, you have 148 per day.
10: 148 euro per day.
12: 148 euro per day. plus 8 euro every car you clamp, and 4 euro every clamp you take off from the car. And tell me, if you clamp more than 10 cars per day, they will not be 8 euro, they will be 10 euro per clamping. And if you take off the clamp more than 10 per day, they will not be 4 euro, they will be 6 euro.
10: So the more cars you clamp, the more money you get paid.
12: Yes, yes. They teach you exactly. You want to make money? This is the way. You don't clamp more than 5 cars per day, you will not work. If you don't clamp, you don't work. Money, money. I tell you, if you don't clamp minimum 5 cars daily, you will not work.
10: You left after only 2 months.
12: Yeah.
10: Was there a lot of people similar to you, a high turnover of staff who left because it just wasn't worth it?
12: I have one friend, they leave before me with 2 days. I meet him in front of the office and he tell me, I'm going to give you a few days and you'll follow me. And what do you mean? You will see what I mean. In a few days you will leave. Impossible to work for this.
10: What happens with staff, say if you clamp someone because their permit isn't showing properly, but then the person comes out and says, look, I have the permit here, could you show discretion there and say, look, I'll take the clamp off? Or
12: no way, no clamp off only when it's paid, otherwise no, nobody they keep clamp out. No, if you pay, otherwise no. They every time they find way and reason to make you to pay. You never win with them.
3: Christian there claiming that clamping officers can earn commission. That means the more vehicles they clamp, of course, the more money they earn. So the question for us is, does that create a real conflict of interest?
8: Well, Claire, the National Transport Authority told me it was not aware of clamping staff receiving bonuses. Of course, accounts, like I say, show the company operates an employee bonus scheme, but they do not identify who receives bonuses or how they are calculated. Of course, it did not answer my questions, like I say, about whether it's clamping officers receive commission or performance-related payments. However, Christian, as we heard, claims he was paid more depending on the number of vehicles he clamped. And the chairman of the Irish Parking Association, the lobby group for the clampers, has also confirmed that some private companies do pay bonuses to clamping officers. So that does raise questions about both financial incentives and discretion. In my case, I had a valid permit and could produce it immediately. Other motorists who I've spoken to, and I've spoken to many, they told me that they'd paid for parking but were clamped after entering maybe one incorrect digit of the registration. They paid for full parking but made one human error. Mistakes happen. During this investigation, Abco's communications contact accidentally sent me an internal email that wasn't intended for me. It was intended for the company's managing director. But when a motorist makes a similarly inadverted administrative mistake, it can cost €125.
3: So if you do that, if you put in one wrong digit, if you're paying for it using your phone, you don't get your money back, do you?
8: No, I don't think so. It just, you put in the wrong number plate, and so it's not, they count it as that you actually haven't paid parking for your car.
3: But really you have. You know, you've paid for parking. It's just you got your registration number wrong. You can argue it both ways.
8: They're pretty ruthless, but it does raise the question, should greater discretion be shown when somebody has clearly paid or possesses a valid permit? And could rewarding enforcement activity create a conflict of interest? I put those questions to the chairman of the Irish Parking Association, David Cullen.
13: It's an emotive subject, but we do. In our own business, we do pay them because otherwise they wouldn't clamp. There has to be an incentive for people to clamp. It's different with Dublin Street Parking Services, who are the current incumbents operator for Dublin Council. They don't get an incentive to do it, but our guys do get an incentive, and we're very upfront about it. We don't pretend otherwise, because we expect them to try and meet a quota and for them to make a decent living, because it is a very difficult job. So they are incentivized, and we don't pretend otherwise. We don't hide behind it.
10: I've spoken to a former clamper who worked for one of the large companies. He says that he could earn more depending on how many vehicles he clamped. He told me that he was actually encouraged to clamp as many vehicles as possible. Is that an acceptable way to run a clamping operation?
13: Well, clamping is a very small part of our business, but it as a commercial operation, and given that clamping is the only enforcement mechanism available in Ireland, people are incentivized because the operators in the industry are profit-making private companies. So yes, they operate in that way.
10: But if a company makes money from clamping and the individual clamper can also financially benefit from clamping more vehicles, isn't there an obvious conflict of interest here?
13: I don't believe so. No, as I say, like they're private operations. Clamping is the only enforcement mechanism available in Ireland. So if it was parking fines in the UK, people are incentivized to give out parking fines. So I don't see much difference. But I say the incentive is to keep ensure that the guys are delivering a reasonable target. It can be excessive, I'm sure. I'm sure there are exceptions where people are really, really driven to an extreme and probably pushing into the grey area of the law as well. But on a balance, I know our guys would not be carrying out half their expected routes if they weren't incentivised.
14: When it comes to clamping, is the purpose parking enforcement or is the purpose generating profit?
13: That depends on the individual company. For us, I say it's a minor part of our business, and we only do it to make sure people pay in our car parks predominantly. That's our basis. So other operators in the industry are essentially clamping companies, and their profits are purely derived from clamping.
14: Should private clamping companies be required to publish how many vehicles they clamp, how much they collect in release fees, and how many appeals and refunds they process every year?
13: I don't believe so. There is a clamping regulator, and he collates. We legally have to provide the number of clamps that we do, and by region every year, the number of appeals that we hear, the number of appeals that are granted, and they assimilate it all. But it is commercially sensitive information, so it's a bit like asking a publican what his turnover is if he's a group of pubs. So I don't necessarily think that's in the public interest. I say the regulator is there for that function and they collate it. Doesn't matter per company who makes what. You can go into any companies and get their company accounts and see what their turnover is. And you know, for some of the bigger operators, clearly most of it is through clamping.
3: That's our chief reporter Barry White, and Barry's going to have a follow-up report on the Hard Shoulder later on today, examining calls to abolish clamping and whether the government believes the system needs to change. Barry, thank you very much for now. Now, we've a great competition all this week on the show. It's thanks to Simmons Restaurant at the Intercontinental Dublin, led by head chef Abhimanyu Bell. Simmons Restaurant is a new dining experience bringing contemporary Irish dining, elegant surroundings and warm hospitality together in a beautiful setting overlooking the gardens. And to celebrate every day this week, we're giving away a two-night stay for two people at Intercontinental Dublin in a classic king room with breakfast each morning and dinner for two in Simmons Restaurant on an evening of your choice, and a one-hour spa treatment per person to be in with a chance to win. Because of the day we're having, tell us who's singing this rainy day song.

0: So text the word Dublin, your answer and your name to us now on 53106. That's 53106 and your text will cost 30 cent. Still to come on the show this morning, how influencers are ruining tennis. Up next though, do your children worry about climate change? We have some tips on how to deal with that conversation.
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0: happening.
1: So after the summer that we've had, you feel that this is a topic that's coming up now with children?
0: It really is. And the nice thing about this is we can really learn from children. Children tend to be really informed about climate change. And certainly I know I've learned a lot from working professionally with kids who are anxious about climate. But I think to roll it back a little bit, the first responsibility or understandings need to come from a parenting or an adult perspective. So there are three, I suppose, key psychological barriers to climate action. So when we think about the knowledge that we have, we're so fortunate. We live in a society in Ireland where climate denial isn't really an issue. So we've got a great platform to start with. But, you know, there's a gap between what we know and what we do. And that's where psychology has a lovely role. So for me, I always start with parents around understanding what's happening for them and for society, because that helps create empathy and empowerment. So there's three things. The first is the bystander effect. So that's where, you know, we hear news about like the climate catastrophes of the summer, and then we, you know, continue on doing our normal day-to-day activities. And of course, we look around at everybody else and go, oh, well, they're doing the same. So it can't be that big a deal. And that's really from that idea of we don't read the science, we read the room. So if everybody else is acting normally, then it must be okay. There's a gorgeous example of this in the 60s. They had quite elaborate social experiments, and they had a person come into a room and fill out a survey. And when they were on their own, they just had smoke billow into the room. And 75% of those people, you know, called the alarm and said, wait a minute, there's something happening in the building, there's smoke in the room. And then they did the opposite, where they had two collaborators, so people who were in on the study, come into the room and make no reaction to smoke billowing in. And then only 10% of people said, wait a minute, we're covered in smoke. So the idea is we're social beings. We learn from behavior, not from science. So when we understand that, that really helps us to, you know, address those, our psychological defenses work for us. We do need to act every day. We can't be in a panic all the time. We do need to act normally every day, but it helps us to know, that's what I'm doing. It's the bystander effect.
1: So are you saying then that it's helpful for our children to see us doing something about climate change,
0: rather than
1: to not do anything, to be a bystander?
0: Yeah, well, I think it's helpful to understand that what's happening for most of us, our children at times too, is that we're not actively in panic, because we wouldn't sustain well in active panic. But it's helpful then to be able to say to your child, well, actually, you know, when people have put solar panels on their roof, the biggest predictor that the neighbours will have solar panels on the roof is not grants or government schemes. It's actually the social behaviour.
1: Seeing what everybody else is doing.
0: When we see what everybody else is doing, and then you can say to your child, well, maybe we could be that change then, because we know the behaviour. So, you know, and I want to be really careful here. We're not putting responsibility on our kids, because that really enhances anxiety. What we're actually giving is empowerment. We're saying, validate, like, this is actually really scary, but there's something we can do, and we start small because that's the ripple effect.
1: Mm-hmm.
0: There's a really nice behavioral science article by Santola. It's 2018, but they look at this idea of how do we get change? How do we, how much of a response do we need to have a change of behavior? And what they found is if like a quarter of people start doing something, that's where you have the tipping point. So I always remember this from COVID, where, you know, there's so many people going, oh, I'm never going to wear a mask. You must be kidding me. And then suddenly everyone had them on. So we've reached a tipping point. And of course, the other thing that we did in COVID is we had very consistent messaging about climate. So that was really helpful. So it can be good for our kids to see, you know, the adults take this seriously. We have consistent messaging, and it's not that their worries are invalid, but it's about managing them, that they don't become everything.
1: And you mentioned that you see this now coming into
0: yeah.
1: your work and your practice. What
0: yeah.
1: age group are we talking about in the main?
0: Yeah, it's mainly preteens and teens, but in America, they have built up resources from kids the age of 6 up. So they're saying, you know, actually we see this in younger ages too. Like, it's interesting in families, because often it's one person that's kind of leading the change, and they're kind of the outlier in the family, and that can cause a little bit of unrest. So for me, it's about helping parents understand, you know, why this is an issue for your child, working with them together. But the other piece of that is about, you know, I suppose, minding the child, minding the teenager in that. So like, there are, you know, pieces that I would always do. One is, you know, access connection to nature. Any child that's worried about the environment, I will always advise parents to, you know, go foraging in nature, or go sea swimming, or

0: you know, be connected with animals, do something that helps you feel like, oh, this is why I love it. Because actually, as much as that helps you recognize that this is the world I'm fighting for, it also releases those endorphins that nature does for us. So it helps feel the connection. The other side of that is, you know, validate, not rushing to reassure. So the difference with climate anxiety to maybe a social anxiety or something else I might work with is that the threat is real.
1: Mm-hmm.
0: So we can't say, you know, it's not something that I can say, let's recalibrate your thinking. Actually, if a kid comes in and they're anxious, it's actually appropriate. So what I want to say is this is appropriate, but we don't want it to overwhelm you. So another thing that I would always do is I'd link them in with groups. So, I don't know, Friends of the Earth or anything in their school group, in their school settings, like maybe the biodiversity groups or the green schools, where they have like-minded people, because that really helps us feel like, oh, I'm not alone in this. And we as a group can do something. And again, you have to remember, once they start in their world, like the bystander, if we start small within our world, we see the ripples around us. And that's really protective.
1: Isn't it interesting that some children will react in that way and become really stressed, anxious and worried about climate? And yeah, other children will just want to buy more squishies and more yeah, little plastic things, and yeah, it won't bother them at all.
0: Yeah. And this comes up, Claire, so much, because parents will say, oh, so worried about the environment, and there she is ordering, I don't know, a white fox jumper from Australia. And actually, we need to come, like, psychology is always about going into the grey, because if we go into black and white, we really alienate our kids. So it is worth then saying, actually, you know what, we're human, so we're not infallible. So you can care about the climate, but not perfectly. And we live in an imperfect system. So, you know, because then you have people saying, oh, don't eat that avocado because it came across the world. You know, it becomes very
1: polarized.
0: Yes. Mm-hmm. Yeah. So what we really want to do is say, if you, like for me, if there's a climate action kid, what I want to do is work with the family around, are there some things that we can take on in terms of their value system that will work? So I can think of a nice example of where a family decided twice a week they would have vegetarian food. So like they had beans and toast and scrambled egg and toast for dinners two of the week. And that really helped their kid feel like you take it seriously. So nobody was saying, like, we won't have meat again or we'll never fly again.
1: Mm-hmm.
0: But they were taking small steps that really said, I hear what you're saying. I hear this is important to you.
1: So you're in a situation where your climate conscious child, there's a problem in the house because they're sort of watchful of everything that yeah, family is doing.
0: Yeah.
1: And people are getting in trouble for not doing the right yes, thing according yeah, to that child. Is that what's happening?
0: Absolutely. That's where we see the polarization. We have a lovely study from a psychologist in the UK, Caroline Hickman, and she found that 59% of young people are extremely worried about climate, and 45% of them feel like it's impacting their functioning. And her study was really about, at a government level, asking for action. But I'm really curious about that from a parenting level, because I do hear from kids saying, you know, why do we fly so much? You know, they have these questions. So there's a lovely opportunity for parents to say, okay, I think these questions might come down the line.
1: Mm-hmm.
0: Climate is becoming more of a conversation and more of an issue. So what are the small things we can do to help you feel like I'm thinking of your future, I'm thinking of the worries that you may have? We do see it again in neonatal research, where when parents become first-time parents, they have an increased anxiety around climate. So we're seeing this cultural shift. And for me, it's really about that empathy about, you know, this is something real. We want to mind them in it, but also always for me, the empowerment to say we can do things. I don't know if you remember this, Claire, but in our geography book in school, do you remember the CFCs, the chlorofluorocarbons, which were damaging the ozone? This was a big part of maybe third class geography. And that came up in research in 1984. And by 1987, they had an international agreement that means we've now fixed the ozone layer. Like 99% of those damaging substances were removed.
1: Mm-hmm.
0: And there's so many examples of that everywhere across the world. I think the psychology would tell you, let's also focus on the good science as well. We tend to talk about climate in terms of the damage all the time. We miss the good news stories, and they're really important for our kids to hear.
1: Absolutely. Claire, thank you so much for coming in. That is Claire Crowe, member of the Psychological Society of Ireland. Still to come on the show this morning, why the world map could soon be changing. Up next, though, the far-right Alternative for Germany party surged to first place in that state election over the weekend.
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1: 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Now, the German far-right political party Alternative for Deutschland has won a regional election over the weekend in a landslide victory. I'm joined by Sky's Europe correspondent, Alistair Bunkle. So, Alistair, they've fallen just short of an absolute majority, but it is still an extraordinary result, isn't it?
10: Yeah, I think that sums it up. They haven't quite got the total majority, so we're going to have to see how that plays out and how they govern, because they will look to govern despite not having that majority, and there's various ways they could try and do that. But yeah, it is a very, very big result for the AfD. It's a very, very big result for Germany. They got 44%. Their closest rivals, the CDU, which is kind of one of the biggest parties traditionally in Germany. It is the party of the Chancellor, Friedrich Merz. They got 16.5%. So, you know, AfD were way ahead of anybody else.
1: And what does this mean for Friedrich Merz and for the CDU? I mean, some pieces I read overnight suggested that this is a very dangerous moment for him.
10: Yeah, I think that is one of the outstanding questions this morning and will be over the coming days. You know, his popularity is not high, and that partly reflected the result overnight. And there will be questions about his leadership and whether or not he is the right person to continue leading the CDU and the German government ahead of elections, so federal elections, national elections, which aren't until 2029. My sense is that, you know, what happened here is going to put a lot more pressure on him, but probably won't tip the balance, probably won't be enough for anyone in his party to sort of break ranks and challenge him. If that is going to happen, you know.
1: Oh, Alistair's line.
10: More state elections.
1: Sorry, Alistair, your line just dropped, but you came back pretty swiftly. No, you're fine. I'm just looking on your own on Sky News website where Holocaust survivors have said that the AfD victory in the state is beyond its worst nightmares. Can you talk to me a little bit about that? On what are those fears founded?
10: Well, they are an extremist far-right party in this state, and that is a designation that's come from German domestic intelligence. That is not a media labelling of them, okay? And the reason they have been labelled that is because, you know, some of their members, not necessarily the frontline politicians, they're very cautious of what they say and how they say it, but, you know, some of their members have overtly or have been recorded as showing sympathies towards the Nazis, for example, or wanting similar practices to the Nazis. I've been to rallies around the state over the last couple of weeks where you do see some people wearing Nazi symbolism. And so there's a feeling that this party represents some of the worst years of Germany, the war years of Germany. And that's probably best summed up in their migration policy, wanting to immediately evict asylum seekers or migrants that they say are living here illegally, and those that don't meet their criteria. I think the question is that, you know, what will be the criteria that AfD have for foreigners to stay here? And it could be very, very high. They favour naturally born Germans.
1: You had a conversation with the state leader of the AfD, Ulrich Siegmund, the charismatic young leader. What was that conversation like?
10: Well, I've met him a few times in recent weeks. Charismatic is certainly a sort of an apt description of him. He's, for those who don't know, he's young, I think 35. He's, you know, he's a good-looking, well-turned-out man, very smiley, always sort of has a big smile on his face, and clearly charms his supporters. And I've been at rallies where people have driven from all over Germany. You know, I met a few people who travelled 400 kilometres just to stand in a queue for 2 hours to meet him, to have a photograph with him, to have him sign something of theirs. You know, it's the kind of thing that a lot of politicians dream of, that kind of popularity. He's engaging. He's happy to talk to the media. Yesterday when I saw him, he spent probably half an hour answering questions to the media outside a polling station. And he's the sort of, you know, he's the poster boy at the moment. And he is, I suppose, probably the more moderate face of this right-wing party. I think the fear amongst opposition is he's an acceptable face, but it's what sort of is behind the bonnet, what's under the bonnet, that is more frightening for the opposition.
1: Okay, and what about these coalition talks, which, as I understand, are currently underway? Which party is likely to do business with AfD?
10: My guess would be a party called BSV. And it's a bit of a weird one, this, because they were one of the much smaller parties, but they've managed to get enough votes to enter the state parliament. And they're actually far left. So I suppose you'd be like, hang on a second, you know, far right and far left joining up in political power. Well, there's this kind of political sort of spectrum theory, the horseshoe theory, that the sort of further right you go and the further left you go, you actually start coming quite close together. And there's certainly a lot they don't agree on. But when it comes to things like attitudes towards Russia, their proposals for the way to run the economy, their dislike for the state media, for example, those kind of things. The two parties are quite aligned, and I wouldn't be surprised if they do some sort of deal, whether that's a formal coalition or whether or not AfD look to govern with a minority, but kind of with an agreement from this BSV party that they would support them in certain things. Let's see.
1: Alistair, thank you very much for joining us this morning. That is Sky News Europe correspondent Alistair Bunkle. A listener says, the AfD's love of Russia is the most worrying part of this result, not to mention Elon Musk's affiliation. And he did congratulate them this morning on that result. Plenty more to come. Stay tuned. You can WhatsApp us on 087 1400 106.
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19: It's 10 o'clock, good morning. Fianna Fáil's annual think-in is getting underway in Tullamore. The party's TDs and senators are meeting ahead of the start of the new Dáil term next week. News Talk's political correspondent Sean Defoe says the Justice Minister will be telling colleagues about his plans to tighten the rules for people applying for Irish citizenship.
20: A lot of what the Fianna Fáil think-in today is basically ministers briefing on their area and giving different presentations. And for Jim O'Callaghan, I suppose what it's aimed at, and he will say, is to tighten up the rules. People will have to be resident in the country for 8 years, which is an increase from the current 5 years. There's also going to be a language testing element, be that in English or in Irish, and also that they will have to be able to support themselves economically.
19: Five people are dead after an Amazon cargo plane overshot the runway at Miami's main airport. The aircraft burst into flames after crashing into a number of vehicles yesterday afternoon. A far-right party in Germany is celebrating after claiming victory in an historic state election. The AfD has won 44% of the vote in Saxony-Anhalt, but appears to be 3 seats short of a majority. Other parties refuse to work with them, so it's not clear if it'll be able to form Germany's first far-right state government since the Second World War. And airline passengers are being warned of delays as Europe tightens its fingerprint checks. The EU's entry-exit system went live in April, but border officials were able to revert to traditional passport stamps when queues built up. From today, that's no longer an option. Experts are warning of renewed travel disruption at borders across the Schengen area. Owen Curry, editor of Travel Extra, says Irish passport holders could get caught in the queues.
21: We're not in Schengen, so we land at a distant gate, and that means we're in the queue with the British people, and that when you get closer to the gates you can get taken out and you get a shorter queue. But what we saw in Faro, particularly upstairs in Faro before you come to the stairs, Malaga, Gran Canaria during the summer, was that Irish people were caught in 2-hour queues.
19: That's it for now. More at 11.
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23: Good morning, I'm Cameron Hill. Arsenal manager Mikel Arteta praised his team's exceptional performance as they came from a goal down to beat Chelsea 2-1 in the Premier League yesterday. The Gunners have made it 3 wins from 3 in their title defence so far. They begin their Champions League campaign with a trip to Napoli on Wednesday night. Glenn Whelan has been sacked as the manager of Scottish Championship side Livingston. The former Republic of Ireland defender was appointed at the end of May following their relegation from the Premiership. Livy have won just 2 of their 5 league games so far this season, with the club's chairperson stating that mediocrity is not an acceptable solution. And world number 2 Eve McMahon leads the Irish Challenge as 110 sailors from 45 countries compete in Dunleary at the Women's ILCA 6 World Championship, which begins today. Also in the field is Olympic silver medalist Annalise Murphy, who's ending a 5-year competition or 5-year hiatus from international sailing competition this week. To access 3 free Off the Ball podcasts a month, download the Goal Out app now.
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19: Dry and bright this morning, but cloud and rain spreading to most areas later. Highest temperatures 14 to 19 degrees. And now you're up to date on News Talk.
1: Shane, thank you very much. You're welcome back to the programme. You're listening to the Claire Byrne Show on News Talk. And still to come over the next 2 hours, the UN adopts a major map reform to show the true scale of continents.
25: Look at Greenland.
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26: Okay.
25: The two land masses appear to be roughly the same size.
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28: 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Did you miss us? 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
1: 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Now, the Irish Energy Regulator has proposed that data centres be given cut price gas in exchange for a possible disruption of their supply. It's feared that through the expansion of the data centre network, there may be a struggle to meet gas demand nationally, particularly during colder weather. Let's find out more. I'm joined by energy economist at the ESRI, Muireann Lynch, and Sinn Féin MEP Lynn Boylan. And Muireann, I'll start with you. This is reported by Caroline O'Doherty in the Irish Times this morning, but can you explain it to us firstly? Why might data centres be offered a discount on their gas supply?
0: Yeah, sure. So this is a proposal that the CRU has made. It hasn't come through yet. They were out consulting on it. Now, the consultation is closed, as far as I'm aware, but the decision hasn't been made yet. And there have been times in the past when the CRU kind of went out to consultation on various things to do with data centres, and the responses that they got indicated that this wasn't a good idea and they didn't go ahead with it. So this, you know, this isn't set in stone or anything. Now, what's basically going on is, the best way to think about it is to think of when you take a train. You buy a ticket to go on the train, but you're not just paying for the diesel that was used to drive the train that day from Cork to Limerick or whatever it is. The price of your ticket also includes the cost of being able to get the train at all. It includes the cost of keeping the railway tracks there, keeping the whole network available there so that the train is available when you want to use it. So the same happens with gas. When you pay for a unit of gas, you're not just paying for the unit of gas that you're using then and there. You're also paying for the fact that you are able to use gas whenever it suits you. You can access the gas network, you can draw down gas, and it'll always be there. Now, the proposal here is to say, for large new users, which includes electricity generators, but they're not proposing to interrupt them. The proposal here is, look, if you want to connect to the gas grid, that's fine, but you don't get to use the gas whenever it suits you. There may be times when we will need to require you to turn off your gas usage. And the quid pro quo there is, in that case, the price that you're paying for gas is going to just reflect the price of the gas that you use. It won't also reflect the idea that you can use gas whenever you want, because we're asking you not to use gas whenever you want. Mm-hmm. We're asking you to use gas only when it suits us, and not only when it suits you.
1: Okay, I mean, I suppose what it highlights is the demands that these data centres place on our energy in this country. I mean, it highlights that, doesn't it, for us?
0: It does. I mean, there is a massive mismatch between the increasing demand on the energy side from large energy users, particularly data centres, and the lack of supply. Now, we've seen this for a number of years now on the electricity side. This is the first instance of it beginning to show up on the gas side. Now, it's really important to try to tease things out here. On the one hand, we're getting massive increase in energy usage. It was mostly electricity up until now, but now it's gas as well from these data centers. And there's no denying that their electricity usage has shot up in recent years. But it's also the case that we have not been investing in the supply side like we should. So one of the things that the CRU is saying in their consultation here is that we're expecting to have increased usage of gas from new electricity generators. Now, that's great news, because we've been really, really short of electricity generation in the last few years. We've been trying to get more gas generators on the network. So it's fantastic if we're finally managing to get some gas generators on the network. But unfortunately, those gas generators will need to use gas. So when we have that confluence of new gas generators using gas for electricity generation, which we really, really need, plus non-gas generators using gas for other things, then we're at the point where the gas infrastructure is not where it should be. And we just simply can't be guaranteed the supply. So the idea is, given that we can't guarantee the supply, we're going to ask the large gas users who aren't generating electricity to switch off when we don't have enough gas going.
1: Well, it's not the case, though, that these, as part of their planning permissions, that these large energy users, the data centres, were told to provide their own power, Muireann?
0: Yes. So that's on the electricity side. So one of the things that there was a moratorium put in place for a while to say things have gotten totally out of hand. We can't keep connecting these data centres and expect there to be no problem. And then the moratorium was lifted, subject to a number of conditions, or kind of the lifting of the moratorium was once a number of conditions had been put in place. And one of those conditions was that new data centers need to have their own electricity generation on site, and a very high proportion of it needs to be renewable. But again, that's on the electricity side, Claire. So it is the case that these new generators, they have to essentially be all but self-sufficient on the electricity side. You can't be self-sufficient on the gas side because there's only two pipelines in. One is Corrib and it's nearly dead. So it's not the case that you can build your own gas pipe. So we can say, look, if you want to build a data center, you have to have your own electricity generation on site. And that is a new rule. We can't do the same for the gas. So it looks like what they're saying for gas is, okay, the quid pro quo for gas is you just have to turn off your gas demand if and when we need you to.
1: Okay, so this proposed solution that they would get a reduction in the unit price of gas for on the other side, the potential broken supply issue. Does it make sense, or is there another option that might seem fairer for the domestic user?
0: Well, the first thing to say is we don't know what discount they'll be offered. So if we think back to the train situation again, you know, if you were buying a ticket to Limerick, they said you can buy the ticket, here's your price. However, this train may be cancelled without notice. You would say, do you know what? If I'm going to buy a ticket for that train, I want it to be a bit cheaper, please, than I'd be paying if the train was definitely going to go ahead. So in that context, one would imagine it is fair enough that if you are buying access to gas, that might be turned off. It's fair enough that you're going to pay a cheaper price. The question is how much cheaper, and that's something we don't know yet. That hasn't been part of the proposal yet. Mm-hmm. And then in terms of the domestic consumer, there might be somebody listening saying, hey, do you know what? I would actually have no problem having my gas turned off at a peak time. I'd love to be able to avail of cheaper gas in exchange for not being able to have a shower or whatever right when I want to. Unfortunately, for domestic consumers, they don't connect directly to the transmission grid. So Gas Networks Ireland is unable to just pop in and turn down the gas on your particular house. So I think it's probably more to do with the fact that these energy users are A, very, very large, but B, they connect to the gas network in such a way that this is something that the gas network operator could potentially exploit. They could potentially turn down these large energy users when it suits them. They can't do that with domestic consumers. So domestic consumers don't really have the choice to say, hey, I'm happy to opt into an interruptible contract.
1: Okay, Warren, stay with us because I want to bring in Lynn Boyle and Sinn Féin MEP. So we're looking at 17 planned new data centres, which would have the same gas demand, Lynn, of 2.6 million homes. It's an extraordinary figure. You want them stopped, is that right?
4: Oh, well, absolutely. I mean, back in 2022, I wrote to Minister Eamon Ryan at the time when the Greens were in government, to say that we cannot continue to have a situation where we have islands of data centres. So what Liran is saying is factually correct. The issue is we shouldn't be connecting data centres directly to the grid in the first place. And in 2022, the Minister acknowledged that and said that loophole was going to be closed. Here we are 4 years later, and we're talking about connecting 17 data centres directly to the grid, which, you know, is pushing up our demand for gas at the time of a climate crisis, but also at a time, you know, for people waking up this morning to see that headline about a reduction in their gas tariffs when we've 188,000 households in gas arrears and 320,000 in electricity arrears. And every time we see a story about data centres, it always seems to be that they're getting a favourable deal when it comes to the cost of energy and gas. So the issue here around connecting these data centres to the gas grid, it shouldn't be happening. We cannot allow a situation where we have, as you said, the equivalent of 2.6 million homes of gas demand at a time where we need to bring down the cost of electricity for everybody. But also at the time when we've had the hottest summer on record, we're facing huge costs in terms of climate change.
1: But you could look at this in another way. I mean, if you're a data centre operator or you're looking at building one here and what you're being offered is interruptible gas connections, that's not attractive to you and it might just put you off.
4: Well, I don't think it will, because I think all of the mood music that's coming out of the government is come here, build your data centres, and whatever we need to do to change, to facilitate that, to make that cheaper for you, we're going to do. That seems to be the government's message. And at the time when we are complete outliers in the EU, and I think a lot of people don't realise that when they hear those percentages of electricity demand to compare it to what's happening across the EU, we are complete outliers in terms of the amount of data centres we have per head of population and the amount of energy use that they are taking from our grid. So let's not forget, Claire, that we've had, for 13 years, we had a subsidy from households and small businesses to large energy users. We have a PSO levy that's designed in favour of large energy users. We know that they pay half the electricity tariff that households pay. And we know that when it comes to paying for the infrastructure, as Miriam was saying, like when you pay your electricity bill, it pays for all of that infrastructure as well. We know that they pay proportion less than households and small businesses, and they get tax breaks for their construction according to the industry's own publications. So it seems like everything is stacked in favour of these data centres, which don't create a huge number of employment. Even the KPMG report that's been trashed said, you know, that there's a difference between the essential data centres and those that could be built anywhere in the world. And then you have a situation where we're still waiting on a report from the Energy Affordability Task Force to deal with households and small businesses. So it just seems to be deeply, deeply unfair. And every time we have a headline, it's always about how the data centres are favoured over households and small businesses.
1: All right. So just explain to me again, Miriam, where this goes from here. It is a proposal. It's not a done deal. What happens next?
0: Yeah, so I suppose the next thing is the decision from the CRU one way or another. And I think what will be really key, picking up on a lot of what Lynn was saying there, is if they go ahead with the interruptible contracts, what will be really key is what exactly is the discount that they're getting on the gas price. And maybe it would be better to say you get a discount on the fixed charge rather than the unit charge. So basically the fixed charge is supposed to cover things like the fact that you have access, and the unit charge just covers the cost of the gas itself. So if it's the fact that they don't have access that they're being asked to give up, maybe it's the fixed charge that they should get a discount on rather than the unit charge. But I think the most important thing is, this situation with data centres is not sustainable. We've been running around with sticking plasters for years now. Ergrid has been warning for over 10 years about the impacts on the electricity system, and now we're seeing impacts on the gas system. And I think the most important thing is we certainly can't get rid of the data centres we already have, and whatever about the new ones. So the question is, are they being charged appropriately for the costs that they're imposing on the system? It's all very well to say, get them out, we shouldn't build anymore. And I'm not saying that there's no case to be made for a moratorium or anything like that. But the most important thing is, for every energy user, not just data centers, for any energy user at all, are you being charged for the costs you're imposing on the system? And if the answer is yes, then there's a separate question about why can't the system build what it needs to build? But if the answer is no, then we need to look at what we're charging and why.
1: Okay, and we have a statement in from the regulator. They've explained what they're doing, which is essentially what Miriam and Lynn have been talking about just there. They say the consultation seeks views on whether this approach could support the continued safe and secure operation of the gas network while ensuring that any future demand growth doesn't compromise wider electricity and gas system security. It's therefore centred on facilitating prudent network management and protecting gas supply resilience, rather than providing an advantage to any individual sector. If you want to talk to us about that on WhatsApp, 087 1400 106 is the number. My thanks to Muireann Lynch and to Sinn Féin's Lynn Boylan. Still to come on the show this morning, how a new cave art discovery will change Irish history books. We'll have all of the details, including News Talk's involvement. Up next, though, women's health and fertility taking centre stage in football.
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1: Now, we have a great competition all this week on the show. It's thanks to Simmons Restaurant at the Intercontinental Dublin, led by head chef Abhimanyu Bell. Simmons Restaurant is a new dining experience. It brings contemporary Irish dining, elegant surroundings and warm hospitality together in a beautiful setting overlooking the gardens. So to celebrate every single day this week, we're giving away a 2-night stay for 2 people at Intercontinental Dublin in a classic king room with breakfast each morning, dinner for 2 in Simmons Restaurant on an evening of your choice, and a 1-hour spa treatment per person. So, to be in with a chance to win, because of the day we're having, tell us who is singing this rainy day song.

0: text the word Dublin, your answer and your name to us now on 53106. That's 53106 and the text will cost you 30 cent. Now, we got a lot of reaction on the show last week to our discussion about how the Spanish Football Federation is planning to cover the cost for their female players to freeze their eggs. And I'm joined now in the studio by Women's Health Physio and member of FIFA's Female Athlete Project, Michelle Lines, to explain what exactly is happening on this front in the sporting world. Michelle, you're very welcome to the programme. So there's big changes happening, is there, in this regard?
1: There is. And I think, you know, it's important to say that it's overdue, first of all, because it's great to see that we're finally acknowledging in sport that female athletes do have reproductive health considerations. So there's been a lot of chat about the Spanish FA plan about egg freezing, both pro and con, interestingly. But I just think that anything that gives women more reproductive autonomy is a good thing, as long as that conversation is carried through into pregnancy and postpartum, and also that we don't have an expectation that women will delay childbearing for their careers.
0: And that, you see, is the concern, isn't it? When people hear about an offer to pay for egg freezing, they say, well, implicit in that now is the message that you are not to have children during your playing career. So you're saying, as long as you do the other side of this, that you support women who do want to have a baby while they're playing and while they're an athlete, then it is acceptable.
1: I think so, because it's a choice, first of all. I think what a lot of female athletes are dealing with is that they're reaching kind of maybe their peak in their sporting career around the same time as their peak reproductive years as well. And what the research is telling us is that by the age of 30, women have lost about 90% of their eggs. And by the age of 40, 97% of their eggs are gone. So I think anything that broadens the playing field a little bit for female athletes to have those decisions, but also that if a female athlete decides to get pregnant, that we support her through in a sporting capacity through her pregnancy, we keep her active, we keep her part of the team spirit, and we keep her training in an appropriate way, and we're screening, we've got a multidisciplinary role to play in that. And then when she's ready to step back into play, as the FIFA guidelines have now outlined, that we have that support network for her, and that we're also making accommodations then for female athletes who have babies, you know, in terms of breastfeeding support or childcare or travel arrangements. So it's very much a broad spectrum approach. It's not just about getting pregnant, yay or nay. It is about kind of looking at the entirety of the reproductive lifespan.
0: So for someone like yourself, who's a member of FIFA's Female Athlete Project, how far along this path are we?
1: Yeah. So over the past couple of years, FIFA have really been putting a lot of resources behind, first of all, creating a good body of research. So we have evidence-based practice as to how we can educate players, coaches, the medical support team. So we're really looking at that continuity of care from the menstrual years all the way through to menopause, honestly. And we now have clinical practice guidelines, really, on how long should players be playing while they are pregnant? What does a return to play framework look like when we're getting back into that? So we're creating education programs for everybody involved with football, not just for our high performance footballers as well, all the way down to grassroots. Knowledge is power, and we really want to make sure that we're not trying to fit female athletes into sport. We're trying to make sport fit female athletes better and to have that support system in place. And really just, instead of us trying to contort ourselves into a traditionally male model, that we are actually acknowledging that if we support female health, we're going to improve female performance in sports.
0: And the athletes would have to have a mindset change around this as well, right?
1: Absolutely. I think for a long time there was almost a motherhood penalty. But if we look at the most recent Olympics, you know, we really saw the rise of the mother athlete. And what we're seeing in the research coming through is that actually women coming back to sport and high performance will sometimes be producing their PBs after having a baby because of the resilience and the focus and the commitment and the dedication. So certainly we're starting to see a change in that outlook, that for a long time, having a baby just marked the end of your elite sporting career. But that's certainly, it's been changing over the past couple of years. And again, you know, hat tip to FIFA, because they've really been supporting this all the way through that journey, as I said, from preconception all the way through to postpartum return to sport.
0: And some people were really uncomfortable with what the Spanish Football Federation did last week, or what we heard about this offer to freeze eggs, because they felt it sent out the message, you're not to have a child while you're playing, and we'll help you with that. We'll help you delay the whole thing.
1: I would prefer to look at it more as another choice. So again, giving women reproductive autonomy and giving them a choice as to when they're going to have a baby, if they want to have a baby as well, and then having that support for them. So I would look at it as a positive. As long as it doesn't create that expectation that, you know, football, your career comes first, giving women choices is what it's all about.
0: Because you need to do both, don't you? You need to 100%. Offer the egg freezing, but also the supports if people decide they're going to have a baby during their
1: playing. It's no good just doing the egg freezing. We really have to look at that continuity of perinatal care and make sure that women have all the options.
0: But because athletes in every field are so driven, so focused on, as you mentioned, personal bests and so on, it may be difficult to change their mindset around this.
1: It might be, but, you know, this is where education really comes into its own. Because if women know all the options, and they know that if they go down a particular path, this is how they're going to be supported, I think that really opens things up. Because, again, for a long time, it was just seen as it wasn't an option. And now it might be an option for you now to have a baby and then return to play. Or you can defer if you'd like to do that as well. And making sure that, you know, if egg freezing during those peak reproductive years is something that fits your goals, then that's going to be a supported option for you.
0: And do you see this happening in other sports, in other disciplines?
1: I think we will see it happening in other sports and disciplines. I think what's been happening is we're seeing more guidelines about postnatal return to play afterwards. And again, FIFA, I think, really led the way with this. But World Rugby now have postpartum return to play guidelines. We see World Tennis now guarantee the status of your athlete card if you're a high-performance athlete who chooses to go have a baby. Sport Ireland has supports in place for all of this as well. So I actually think that behind the scenes, we're starting to see things changing in the world of the female athlete and how we can support them at our high-performance level. And then the goal would be that we see that trickling down into grassroots athletes as well.
0: Okay, and do you think that the movement is coming from the players or from governing bodies or from both?
1: I do think it's coming from both. I think our female athletes, particularly the high-achieving female athletes, as we're learning more about reproductive health and peak reproductive years, I think the female athletes are now realising that they're a financially viable commodity and they have a little bit of negotiating power. And they're saying, you know what? Male athletes don't have to contend with this discussion at all. Pregnancy is not going to be a factor for them. But female athletes do have to have these conversations with themselves and with their partners. And I think they're stepping up and saying, you have to do better to support us. And fair play, you know, I think we're seeing organizations stepping up and saying, yeah, okay, what can we do to support you? Here's a menu of options and, you know, choose from your buffet. How can we support you better? Is it perfect? No, but it's moving in the right direction.
0: Michelle, thank you very much for coming in. Michelle Lines there, women's health physio and a member of FIFA's Female Athlete Project. Now, the United Nations General Assembly voted for a resolution spearheaded by several African countries to adopt a map that is true to scale. The reason for this, the map, the one that we're all familiar with, does not accurately display Africa's size. Let's get more on this. I'm joined by Deepo Falloin, who's author of Africa is Not a Country. Good morning to you.
2: Morning, Claire. How are you?
0: I'm very well. What's your reaction to this United Nations General Assembly vote in favour of this change?
2: Yeah, I mean, personally, I like anything that gets people staring at a map of Africa for longer, because when you look at a map of Africa, it speaks a lot to our history for decades and decades since the Berlin Conference of the late 18th century. People have tried to essentially cheapen Africa, express Africa as a land of dread and fear and very little else. And so we've been misrepresented in so many ways in politics and popular culture and more physically on maps. And I think that this is one of those opportunities where people can really think about the history of this and why it is that Africa has been depicted in the ways that it's been depicted for so long.
0: And I was looking at the proper map this morning. I think it's called the Peters map, isn't it? Where you see the actual scale of countries, and Africa is vast on that map. But where this all originated from in the 1500s Was Africa depicted in the way it was for navigational reasons back then?
2: Yeah, I mean, you know, we can look at it in those terms as well. And I think for a lot of people, back in the sort of 1500s and in those times, a lot of explorers didn't really fully grasp the scale of Africa. And that spoke certainly to, you know, later on in sort of the colonization of the region when more explorers were sent in and many of the countries that colonized the continent didn't really fully appreciate the scale. They sort of understood the coastal areas, but didn't actually understand a lot of what actually existed within the continent. And a lot of colonialism and the way in which the countries were drawn up actually speaks to that lack of knowledge of the realities of how Africa is actually put together.
0: And what difference do you think this change might make?
2: It's a psychological difference as well. Firstly, the previous map that depicted Africa essentially as the size of Greenland was absurd. But as I said earlier, I think it sort of gets people thinking about why it is that Africa has been depicted the way it is for so long, especially in popular culture and in the news. Why don't people consider the vastness of the continent, the diversity of the continent? And in my book, I talk about the reality that for so long, Africa has been seen as a land of sort of poverty and safari and very little else. It's speaking of as if it is one country of one shared destiny. And so conversations like this help shift us away from the stereotypes that have dogged the continent for so long. I mean, when people start to consider the size of it and when they look at it and they think, you know, how many different continents can fit within Africa, then they start to, I think, see it the way I see it through its diversity rather than the simple single narratives that have been expressed for so long.
0: Mm-hmm. Interesting that the United States voted against this.
2: Yeah, I mean, it's not surprising, really. I think, you know, previous maps have focus mainly on the West. And I think that, you know, for those who think that this isn't a big deal, you know, ask yourself why the US voted against it. There is a reason why countries like to project themselves, you know, in certain ways, and the benefits that they have enjoyed for so long being

0: increase people's curiosity for all that exists and naturally shift people's attention, not solely on the West, but also towards Africa, I hope, in the next few decades.
1: And why do you think it was that the Peters map that I referred to, which was produced in 1973, the correct version of the map, was not adopted at that time?
0: I think for reasons that we're seeing now, and I think that, you know, we're seeing at the time of the 1970s, you know, you're dealing with the recent independence of African countries, and there's a lot of, you know, frustration, especially across Europe, of the realities of independence and what that meant. And I think there was a concerted effort to try and, you know, keep Africa in its place and to continue many of those myths and stereotypes that were started in the colonial era, that, you know, Africa was full of essentially just savages and uncivilized people who couldn't look after themselves, and this was just a small, irrelevant place somewhere. And so with time, we're seeing a lot of that shift in you know, in the media, in, you know, fellow journalists and writers like myself who are trying to shift those narratives into one that resembles actual reality. So I think for many of the reasons that we still see today, and for the fact that the US still voted against the shift to an accurate map, I think, you know, we would have seen those same dynamics in the 1970s and up until today, which is why this conversation is so important.
1: Well, you have written in your book about how we here in the West view Africa as a country, as one with one culture, whereas the reality is completely different, isn't it?
0: Yes, the complete opposite. You know, this is a continent of 1.4 billion people, over 2,000 different languages spread across 54 countries. Now, you can imagine how many different cultures and communities and histories exist across that, you know, in one country alone. I'm talking to you from Lagos, Nigeria. This is a country of 200 million people and over 250 different languages. Nigeria itself isn't one thing, let alone Africa. But for too long, you know, too many people have seen Africa through that prism of a single story. And so I know that when people start to grow their curiosity of the continent, they'll realize how ridiculous those stereotypes continue to be.
1: So what happens now that this has been adopted by the UN? Do we throw away our maps and our globes and adopt the new one, or just do we just continue as we are, and those who are conscientious or conscious of the decision will use the new map or the correct map? How will it work in practice?
0: Well, I mean, it's sort of, you know, community by community basis and country by country basis. I mean, I certainly hope that this will encourage people, especially schools. I think, you know, from my experience since I wrote the book, the biggest change comes through education and seeing schools choose to adopt this map and to educate children on the reasons why the previous map was updated and why it's important to appreciate the vastness of not only Africa, but also the proportionality of the world. And so, you know, whatever institutionally people decide, I hope community by community, school by school, you know, we decide to take this on, because these stereotypes isn't something that only impact Africa. They impact the way in which we understand other cultures. And there are other communities across the world who have suffered from stereotypes for so long. And there's this centralized view of the West over everywhere else. And I think with that shift in our curiosity and our interest, then, you know, we will all better understand communities across the world and understand ourselves even better.
1: Dipo Falloween, author of Africa is Not a Country. Thank you for your time this morning. Still to come on the program, we're going to be talking about the importance of palliative care. Up next, though, Off the Ball's Owen Shehan has all the sport.
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8: Well, the Cash Machine has a massive €305,000 on offer this very week. 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Now we're going to look back at the weekend sporting action, and I'm joined in the studio by Off the Ball's Eoghan Sheehan. You were in Croke Park on Saturday night.
9: Yes.
8: How was it?
9: It was sensational, Claire. We knew that the fight was likely to be something that Katie Taylor was going to dominate, but it didn't really matter. That was by the by, because you were totally overcome with emotion from the first time we saw Taylor getting taped up on the big screen. I think it was maybe the second or third last fight of the night. And it just sort of hit home at that moment. Wow, this is the end. This really is going to be the last time. And it was also the first time for so many of the 80,000 people. A lot of them hadn't been alive, actually. There were so many kids in the stadium who hadn't been alive for London 2012, and a lot of people who hadn't travelled to any of her fights since then. So it was a first, it was a last, and it was just a complete one-off, I think. It was a truly special night in Croke Park, and the sport was only a small percentage of it.
8: Yeah, well, there you go. But they put on an incredible show.
9: Yeah.
8: It was mind-blowing, wasn't it?
9: It really was. It was... That's kind of why it feels like it's on a level above this just being a boxing match. This was so much more than that. Even being in the stadium for her walk-on, and I'm sure it kind of came through on television, that was an unbelievably special moment. I think we've been talking down through the years about her walk-on and how spiritual it is, and sometimes it's a little bit dull or whatever. Not the case on Saturday. It blew the socks off people. Eddie Hearn made a quip afterwards in the press conference saying we've been asking her to walk on to Zombie for so many years at this stage, and she's always said no, and she proved tonight why. And it all just, it looked spectacular. It felt spectacular as well, and you couldn't really ask for a better send-off for one of the great Irish sports people.
8: Yeah, and I know she was worried herself about, you know, the emotion overcoming her, but that speech she gave in the ring afterwards, I mean, clearly she was emotional, but she was really confident and all over it and, you know, hit all of her marks. I'd say she was very happy. Like, she didn't seem to forget anybody. She was really comfortable.
9: Yeah, and taking the mic off the interviewer as well.
8: Good for her.
9: In the ring, it was brilliant. And afterwards in the press conference as well, it was probably around 1 a.m. by the time she actually walked in there. Starting to see a bit of a different Katie Taylor in there as well. I hadn't quite seen her in front of a microphone, in front of journalists, speak with as much freedom as I saw her on Saturday night. So maybe, the pardon the pun, the guard is already down just a small bit in the very early stages of her retirement. They were talking in the press conference about the plans that they already have in terms of taking the stage show on the road around Ireland in the next couple of years. And I wouldn't be surprised if straight away the switch was flicked for Taylor as well. She was drinking her own pop that she's produced her own brand as well. So I'd say she's well tuned in. She's got a great manager in Brian Peters. And you just saw an inkling of Katie Taylor and her personality come out just a touch more after getting the job done.
8: What Katie did next. That's what we're all going to be watching out for. Now, Premier League, Arsenal and Chelsea yesterday. That was a great game. We had it on at home and fitting end to the weekend, I felt.
9: Yeah, it was outstanding. The early goal from Chelsea sort of set the tone on this nicely. It's exactly what you wanted if you were a neutral watching on for this one. The one thing I would say is I think Arsenal might be a little bit more expansive this season, particularly in these games at the Emirates Stadium. We saw it in the Community Shield against Manchester City, and we certainly saw it on opening night against Coventry as well. There's a suggestion that maybe the early goal kind of brought them out of their shell a little bit more, but I suspect they're going to be attacking in a slightly different way this season. Martin Odegaard got on the score sheet yesterday. I think he's going to be a lot more involved this season. The thing with Arsenal at this point is that they really can't afford to get injuries in one or two areas. Kai Havertz, if it wasn't for Odegaard, he would have got man of the match yesterday, and all of a sudden he's become vital to this Arsenal team. I think the drop off between himself and Victor Gyökeres, who was their big money signing last summer, now looks significant. The German looks key to what Mikel Arteta looks to do. So while everybody will come along with the who can stop Arsenal this season,
8: an injury
9: I think in one or two positions could be vital. So they're 9 points from nine. It hasn't been the easiest start on paper. This Chelsea game is always going to tell a lot. And I think Arsenal passed that test with flying colours yesterday. Mm-hmm.
8: What about Chelsea, though? I mean, is there more to say about them? Were you impressed with them at all?
9: Well, as we were saying on Friday, actually, that the front three for Chelsea is outstanding. The concern might have been in their midfield, which is where Arsenal are very strong. And so it turned out. I felt that Moises Caicedo was fit yesterday. That midfield would have looked a lot stronger. That run that Odegaard makes in behind a Chelsea midfield isn't allowed to happen potentially then. So they're playing Lavia and James in their midfield at the moment. Two lads who are quite injury prone, one of whom has moved from a fullback to be a midfielder in the last 12-18 months. So it still feels they're light in that department. Can they win a league title? Can they contend for this league title depending on their attacking trio? They probably need more of a foundation. But look, it's been an okay start for Chelsea. They scored plenty of goals. It's just they're conceding so many goals as well. And they're going to be a very fun team to watch, much like Manchester United, where they're going to score a lot, but they're also going to concede a lot.
8: Well, Manchester United, I'd say they're all still kicking themselves after that 2-2 draw against Everton yesterday.
9: Oh, you could see Michael Carrick was sick doing his post-match yesterday, even though there was like 10-15 minutes of a gap.
8: He doesn't hide it either, does he?
9: And he doesn't have a great poker face. And look, that's probably what's helped him give this team a bit of a kick in the second half of last season, is that he cares so much about this club, and it's what might make him a very good manager as well. But this was such a blow for United yesterday. Like, the goal from Ainsley Maitland-Niles was outstanding. He had just come back into the Premier League during the week. He'd been away in France for the last season or so, and it was like postage stamp stuff. It was like one of those that I'd say if you asked Maitland-Niles to take that shot 10 times, he would sky it over the bar 9 times out of 10. So there's potentially a little bit of bad luck in that for Manchester United. The first goal as well, Tyreek George, it's an amazing goal. They conceded two sensational goals yesterday, whereas Manchester United, probably they both came from a sort of a process mindset, and the system that they play with an attack led to their two goals, although Mbeumo's goal was brilliant as well. So maybe that's something to cling to at the moment. I do think this weekend, again, the big games keep coming. Manchester United against Manchester City. That will tell a lot about where United are at. That they've quite often had an ability to pick themselves up from a disappointing result, such as conceding a 96-minute equaliser against Everton, to go and beat their closest rivals. And I wouldn't be particularly surprised if they went out and did that this Sunday.
8: And City seemed to make hard work of their win at the weekend.
9: Yeah. Now, I will say City could have also scored 3-4 more goals themselves, but they could have conceded twice. There was two huge opportunities for Coventry City in this match. One for Awoniyi in the first half, and then one in injury time as well in the second half, or in the 88th minute, I think. And like that just had the hallmarks of a game that was slipping out of City's grasp slowly in that second half, where they just couldn't convert a second opportunity to go 2-0 up. And he just kind of felt that Coventry were going to nick an equaliser, but they didn't. So maybe City deserve a bit of credit for keeping the clean sheet, but I think that's clutching at straws really with this City team. I think they too are shaky at the back right now.
8: Okay, and Hull worth a mention as well, because they haven't conceded a goal. They did draw, nil-all draw at the weekend against Villa, but their record is good so far.
9: Excellent, and John Egan at the heart of that defence as well has been a really positive story from a Republic of Ireland standpoint. He's struggled with injuries over the last couple of years, got a really bad one last time he was in the Premier League, and you kind of thought that this is a championship footballer now, but he's come back to the Premier League. Three clean sheets on the bounce as well. They haven't conceded a single goal, as you've mentioned. And he's going to be an option to start for the Republic of Ireland in the Nations League, no doubt, when the international window comes racing into view.
8: We were wondering on Friday whether we'd see Troy Parrott on Friday night. And then look what he did.
9: Oh my God, this was absolutely sensational. This was, if you were to write it, this is exactly what you would write. This was the perfect ending to that game with Parrott on the bench. But Parrott is just, he's just so cool. Let's say when he saw the team sheet, no problem, not going to faze me. I'll come on, I'll do my thing. And just in the right place at the right time, pure poacher's finish when Courtois parries from a corner. And even the celebration just casually glides out towards Jose Mourinho, his former mentor. Place goes wild. I cannot wait. Hopefully soon I'll get over to a Real Betis game. That stadium looks amazing. And I'd say there was plenty of Irish in the ground, all right, on Friday night as well. So to come off the bench to beat Real Madrid with your first goal, they were lucky because Real Madrid, I think, were screwed over by the ref to a small degree. But Troy Parrott certainly capitalises on any bit of luck that he's been given in his career.
8: And you were saying that his Real Betis team, the social media team, loved him up to this point. Like, they must be in a frenzy now at this stage.
9: I cannot wait to see what the Real Betis Twitter account has planned for this week. It's going to go to a whole new level. Of course, they got Troy Parrott to record a video for Katie Taylor, which was played out on, I presume it was played on the broadcast. It was certainly played in the stadium on Saturday night as well. And so they've got all bases covered at the moment.
8: And Kobe McDonald back in Mayo. Well, at the Cross Ballina Senior Football Championship match against Mayo Gales in Charlestown. And he is just a superstar, isn't he? They're all clambering all over him. It's just huge. He's huge.
9: Yeah, this is your last chance to get a picture of Kobe McDonald, is what the people think every single time he goes out and plays now because he's in with a chance of getting knocked out at every stage. So they could have crashed out yesterday, but
8: did they?
9: Yeah, so he kicked 3 points, and then because of the way the things worked out, Ballintubber get knocked out of the championship. They go through to the quarterfinals. But again, quarterfinal time, it's knockout. So people will be going along thinking, is this going to be the last time we see Kobe McDonald play a game of Gaelic football? The thing I'd say is that I would be surprised if Kobe doesn't play for Cross Ballina again in future years. We've seen this done quite a bit. Like Mark O'Connor, for example, came back, won the All-Ireland with Dingle this season, and he had played regularly throughout his AFL career. So it's the Mayo Kobe McDonald that's going to be more of a rarity and possibly something we'll never see again. But Cross Ballina, I suspect, will have a bit of him. Maybe not next year. Maybe when he gets onto a senior contract, he'll have to stay out in Australia for a longer preseason.
8: Does he come over and back for these matches, or how does it work?
9: No, he went and he did a couple of weeks of whatever preseason photo shoots, and then I think he came back as a matter of course, sort of go back, enjoy the rest of your summer, and the rest of the preseason will then properly click into gear. Mm-hmm. That's my understanding of it. I'm not quite sure, was the instigator him actually saying, I want to play for Cross Ballina? Maybe it was, but he sure had a few fun weeks going from the Electric Picnic main stage last Sunday to helping his club to a county quarterfinal last weekend.
8: It's all good, and long may it continue for him, and I hope he's enjoying it as well. That's the main thing. Owen, thanks so much for coming in. Owen Sheehan from Off the Ball. We are coming up to news after this break.
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8: And coming up on the show, influencers ruining tennis, the importance of palliative care, cave art discovery, changing Irish history books, and how to cope with social anxiety. First, though, here's Eamon Torsney with the news.
20: Across Ireland, this is the home of conversation that counts. This is News Talk.
22: It's 11 o'clock. Good morning. The Taoiseach says he's open to the idea of scrapping stamp duty for first-time buyers. That's despite Taoiseach Simon Harris ruling the idea out of this year's budget. It comes as new figures show house prices rose by an average of 3.6% in the first half of the year. Taoiseach Micheál Martin says he wouldn't rule out getting rid of stamp duty for those trying to get on the property ladder.
23: Well, I have a favourable disposition towards it, Seamus has raised that, and I've spoken about that. That's an issue that still falls for discussion, although I would say if you look at the figures, we have made a big difference for first time buyers with the Help to Buy scheme and with the shared equity scheme and so the first home scheme.
22: The energy regulator is proposing lower gas rates for data centres. The CRU says large energy users would have their gas supply turned off at certain times, especially during high demand on the wider system. However, the regulator is still considering the outcome of a public consultation on the issue. Energy economist with the ESRI, Muireann Lynch, told the Clare Byrne Show here on News Talk it would involve data centres having having interruptible contracts.
0: There may be times when we will need to require you to turn off your gas usage. The quid pro quo there is, in that case, the price that you're paying for gas is going to just reflect the price of the gas that you use. It won't also reflect the idea that you can use gas whenever you want.
22: Ryanair is calling on the EU Commission to allow member states continued flexibility when it comes to the entry-exit system. The system, which went fully live in April, is used at Schengen area external borders and registers fingerprints. And almost 143,000 vehicles were clamped here last year, an increase of 18% in 2 years. Dublin City Council recorded almost 89,000 clamps across 2024 and 2025, while APCOA clamped more than 123,000 vehicles nationwide during the same period. Meanwhile, more than 21,000 first stage appeals were made nationwide last year, with almost a quarter succeeding. This woman explains how her parents were clamped in West Dublin.
1: Even though they had their wheelchair badge displayed properly in the window, and the clamper was still there. So my dad kind of caught him and said, no, look, the badge is there. There it is. He said, no, sorry, it's not in this photograph I took.
22: That's it for now. More at 12.
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10: Good morning, I'm Cameron Hill. World number 2, Eve McMahon leads the Irish Challenge, competing at the Women's ILCA 6 World Championship, which begins today in Dunleary. McMahon comes into today's opening races having claimed a medal at each of the 3 sailing Grand Slam events she's contested this year. Also in the field is Olympic silver medalist Annalise Murphy, who's ending a 5-year hiatus from international competition this week. Glenn Whelan has been sacked as manager of Scottish Championship side Livingston. The former Republic of Ireland defender was appointed at the end of May following their relegation from the Premiership. Livy have won just 2 of their 5 league games so far this season, with the club's chairperson stating that mediocrity is not an acceptable solution. And Middlesbrough are considering making a claim for compensation after their kit was ruined during last week's Championship match against Burnley. Their all-white away strip was stained green due to a chemical on the pitch at Turf Moor, which was reportedly put down to treat a nematode problem. Kitmen were left baffled after industrial stain remover fails to clean the kits. To access 3 free Off the Ball podcasts a month, download the Go Loud app now.
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22: Well, a mix of sunshine and showers today. Highest temperatures 14 to 19 degrees. And now you're up to date on News Talk.
8: Eamon, thank you. Welcome back to the programme. You're listening to the Clare Byrne Show on News Talk. And coming up in this hour, we hear real life experience of the importance of palliative care. I'll talk to our very own Jonathan McRae, who is part of an exciting new cave discovery.
25: So we're going down now.
26: Yeah.
25: We're probably 15 metres in. Okay.
26: Focus on the ground in front of you.
25: Oh my God, that's tight.
26: You're almost through.
25: Okay. Oh Jesus Christ. Oh
26: you
25: Jesus.
26: See what
8: And Dr. Harry Barry on how to cope with social anxiety.
27: Your body's telling you that you're not safe because you're constantly under surveillance. You're being judged, people are examining you, people are watching you, right? We call this a negative examination. The world is looking at you and they don't like what they see.
8: If you want to get in touch with us this morning, the WhatsApp number is 087 1400 106, or you can email clairebyrne at newstalk.com. Influencers and content creators have reportedly caused havoc at the US Open tennis tournament in New York this year. Here is one group of them making content during a Naomi Osaka match earlier in the weekend, and you'll hear Osaka's reaction when she was asked about it in the post-match press conference.
28: Okay guys, we're back. Did you miss us? Because we missed you.
29: There was a moment where there was like people like shouting and stuff and you could hear it. She told everyone to quiet, like be quiet more than I've ever heard an umpire tell like a crowd to be quiet.
8: Naomi Osaka there talking about influencers at the US Open. Well, I'm joined now by Nathan Green, founder and managing director of Luanara. Hello, Nathan.
30: Hello, Claire. How are you? Good morning.
8: I'm very well. What do you make of what has been happening at the US Open? The players, it would seem, are upset.
3: Yes, understandably so. Look, I was looking at the videos, and of course they were going viral, as these kind of things do. I think that the takeaway from it is the kind of the understanding of a fit. So it's kind of like if you go to a red carpet, you're not going to show up in jeans. So when it came to that event, they went from 20 influencers last year to upping it to 100 influencers this year. And then as well as that, that clip you played there is kind of the one that's circulating the most. Those people in that clip, supposedly, now this is reportedly, aren't the official invites that were registered with the creator program with the US Open. So I think it's very, we have to be very careful about labeling, you know, an entire industry over just a few creators causing a bit of hustle and a bustle at a tennis game.
8: But if you invite influencers, you're going to expect them to make some content. And I believe the ring lights that people use when they're making content are causing a disruption as well. So even if they're being quiet while they're doing this, their equipment might be causing a problem. So really, you have to look at the organizers here, the people who issued the invitations. You know, do they make the right decision?
3: Absolutely. So I would say they make the right decision, but their approach was incorrect. Just looking at it, you know, you see the ring lights on the sidelines. And if you're on a court and there's a ring light just shining down on you, it can be quite distracting. So I think the most important thing that seemed to be was missed. Now, I could be wrong in saying this, but from looking at it from an outside perspective, it didn't look like there was a very, you know, detailed brief given to these attendees. It almost seemed like they were invited and there wasn't any rules or regulations kind of lined down with it. Their approach was correct, but their execution wasn't. Because when it comes to their approach, they wanted to hit a demographic, which was Gen Z. They wanted to reach a demographic of people that aren't already interested in tennis to try and get people more interested in tennis. So the approach was correct, but the execution, of course, when people arrived, they were showing their ring lights, they were showing, like, you know, that video, once again, you played at the start. It would be quite irritating. It would be quite distracting. And especially with the etiquette that you have to have at a tennis court, it just seems like there wasn't the correct rules and regulations in place for these attendees. And as well as that, it seems like more than just the 100 influencers attended. It seemed like people attended on their own accord. Maybe they purchased tickets, but they also took the advantage to use it as a fashion lifestyle event.
8: Mm-hmm. I mean, if an influencer is going to an event, they need to know what the rules are, what is expected of them, particularly when you're attending something like the US Open. Like, this is a really serious thing to be at.
3: Absolutely.
8: And you've got to know how to behave.
3: Yeah, no, 100%. Like, the responsibility falls on the organizers and the creators. You know, so Osaka, what she said was correct. And I could understand why it would be frustrating, especially when it's such an important game, because you do need to have a lot of focus when playing tennis. And it just seems like some of those people did not understand the etiquette of going to a tennis game. So it's something that I think they just need to revise when they are to do this next year, because their approach is definitely, you look at the industry, you look at Cannes Lions as a perfect example of that. The attendees, IAPI had reported from their Cannes Lions briefing, they had attended over twofold the amount of influencers this year than were there last year. And it massively benefited the commercial and advertising industry. Because, of course, when you look at marketing and the way that marketing is moving, influencers are the strongest approach for hitting your consumers and your generation and a mass population.
8: But is there a danger here of reputational damage being done right across the board, Nathan? I know that you represent influencers, so you will be hyper aware of this.
3: Because, of course.
8: Because you see off the back of this now that Wimbledon, the Wimbledon Club or the All England Club has decided we're not going to have influencers as a result of this. That is damaging for that business, isn't it?
3: It is, absolutely. And it's like, it's concerning that they go straight to the immediate, you know, guillotine with it. Like, for me, it's about relevance, briefing, and responsibility. Okay. So, you know, it's all about the approach that they take to this. It seems like it's almost as if both parties are responsible. However, the organizers are pushing it all onto the creators, which I do find unfair for the creator side of things. And as well as that, what they're doing is they're labeling an entire industry off of one mishap that happened at a US Open.
8: Mm-hmm. So what do you say to influencers who are going to an event to create content? What sort of a briefing do you give them?
3: Well, like I reiterate what I said in the beginning, if you were invited to a red carpet event, you're not going to show up in jeans. So it's just knowing your audience. It's knowing who you're going and representing. Like, you know, I joked about it with some of my talent. If it was them there doing something like that, I wouldn't be happy because, you know, they're representing a brand. They're representing themselves, but they're also in front of a very, very, very large audience. You know, it takes 20 years to build a reputation, but you can destroy it in 20 minutes, which is exactly what we're seeing here. It's a perfect example of that. So I definitely would be on the side of both parties involved, but I do think that the US Open should be taking more responsibility after what happened, because it's not fair to throw it all back on the creators. They should have a bit more awareness, and this naturally does happen, of course, but you shouldn't be labeling all creators and all influencers, because there's definitely a big difference between content creators and influencers. There's a massive difference there where you see UGC is coming up, user-generated content. This is a really big thing in the industry now, where companies are looking for smaller creators with 2,000 to 10,000 followers, and they would be looking for a lower fee, subpar four figures. And what they'd be looking for is that person to make user-generated content. They go in, they purchase that content then after it's edited, created, and then they use and own that content to promote their brand. It lands very well with the younger generation and the younger audience, and has proven to be effective. But as well as that, there is a difference. Of course, influencers are representing themselves, they're representing their brand. So I do think, you know, making that comparison, there is a difference between the two.
8: Do you think, because some of the people involved in this are identifiable, aren't they? I mean, do you think that,
3: of course,
8: there are some careers ruined as a result of this?
3: I wouldn't be surprised if there would be some backlash, some brands pulling from certain creators. It's not unheard of. You know, you would have it where you have to always be very cautious when you're in the public eye, because naturally, if you do something that is not appealing to a brand, they're not going to want to work with that creator. So you need to be very careful of what you represent as well. You know, like, it just all depends on the demographic. I do think that their approach was correct. They were inviting influencers that did not have a tennis demographic. They had a lifestyle demographic, travel demographic, you know, a younger generation. And naturally, with some of those influencers that have a younger generation, they might be a little bit more exaggerated, a little bit more, you know, animated in their actions, flamboyant. And that's because it catches their attention. They're quick with their hooks. You know, you have to catch someone's attention within 2 seconds when you're on an Instagram or a TikTok reel. And they're good at what they do. But the execution at this event, of course, you can see if you don't have the correct briefing and organizing behind something like this, it's why it's so important. Like, when I'm approached by a company looking for our talent, I'm not pitching 100 people. It would be one or two of our creators that would be a perfect fit to match their demographic while also getting a larger beyond demographic of what they'd usually be interested in.
8: It's a fascinating insight into a brave new world. Nathan, thank you very much for being with us. Nathan Green there from the company Luanara on the influencers at the US Open and the disruption that they apparently caused. Coming up next on the programme, we'll be hearing about the importance of palliative care.
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8: And this week is Palliative Care Week. And even thinking about end-of-life care can be really challenging. But the reality is that good palliative care can change the entire experience of death for everyone involved. And joining me now to talk about her experience is Orla Freeman. Orla, you're very welcome to the programme.
18: Hello, Claire, and thanks so much for having me.
8: Lovely to have you with us. And I'm surprised that you're here, to be honest, because it's a year since your husband died.
18: Yeah, that's right, Claire. So last Wednesday, it was a year since Shane, or as I like to call him, Peach, passed away. And, you know, a lot of people are amazed, I suppose, at how well we're all doing. But I do put that down to our experience with palliative care and hospice.
8: Okay, so let's find out a little bit about that, the whole situation. Mm-hmm. Talk me through it.
18: Okay, well, my husband, Shane, was diagnosed with colorectal cancer at the age of 44. He lived for 6.5 years with cancer. Prior to that, he was an extremely healthy man, ran marathons, led a good life. He went through numerous rounds of radiotherapy, surgeries, radiation, but during all that time, he lived a very full life. People were amazed by how well he was.
8: For six years.
18: And then in the last 6 months of his life, pain became an issue for the very, very first time. And he was in hospital for 25 days and the palliative care nurse came to us and suggested, would he consider having the community palliative care team visit him at home. And like many people, when they hear palliative care,
8: I'm gone.
18: Everyone's given up on me.
8: Yeah.
18: Because he had lived so well with cancer, this was a bit of a shock. And to be honest with you, I kind of felt like, oh, your heart kind of drops when you hear palliative care.
8: Well, it's like someone saying to you, that's it now.
18: Yeah, that's
8: it. It's over.
18: It's over. And like, he was far from ready for anything to be over. He had still had huge plans. So the community team did kind of come to us when he was out of hospital. But still, he was a very, he had great grit. He was stubborn because he had to be. And he would tell them, oh, my pain is only three. And they would take a look at him, and he was in bed a lot. And they would say, we can see you're suffering and you're miserable there. What is your pain, Shane? And he'd say, three. So he kind of dragged his feet a lot. He wasn't able to get to treatment because pain was an issue. So after about 3 months, we'd cancelled family holidays, literally the day before, because he was determined he was going to get on that plane.
8: Mm-hmm. And we should say you have three children.
18: Three children, sorry, Rory, Darren, Owen. So they're 15, 14 and 11 now. So one day, a nurse, a very good nurse, because I will forever be grateful to her, said, right now, Shane, it's like this. She said, you look miserable. You're telling me your pain is three. I know it's an awful lot more. I'm going to book you into hospice on Monday morning, and you decide now what you're going to do. You either take the offer or you don't. So that weekend, he had a very bad weekend. His pain was, he was in tears. It was very hard to watch. I kind of had to send the boys out the house for the weekend because I didn't want them to be seeing Dad like this, because they'd never seen him like this before. You know, he'd have bad chemo days. But like, we knew the pattern of those bad days. You know, he'd say, right, I'll have 3 days. I'll be really, really bad. But like, on day five, we'll go off somewhere, we'll do something. He always came back, but the pain just had no pattern. So we walked into Mayo Hospice, I think it was the 18th of June, and I couldn't believe that I didn't even know that this wonderful facility existed in Mayo. It was unbelievable.
8: You live in Mayo, do you?
18: We live in Mayo, yeah, and the hospice is about 25 minutes from us. And as soon as I walked in, I just kind of had this sigh of relief. I just felt like, this is going to be a really safe place. And I knew that he was going to be okay, because from how I've seen him suffering for like 3 months with pain.
8: And how did he feel about walking on that day?
18: He was always a very positive person. Like, he was full of life. Everybody loved Peach. You'd leave him and people felt inspired. But for the first 2 weeks that he was in hospice, the eyes were down. He felt like, oh, is this where I am now? Is this where, when am I getting back on treatment? And I remember walking the corridors one night with the nurse, and I said, I'm really sorry. I said, he's normally like this. Like, I said, like, he's so charming. He's so lovely. And she said, no, it's okay, Orla. She says, this is quite normal. But then as time went on and he could see how well his pain was being managed and how suddenly he felt a little bit more life back inside him, he kind of was like, okay, this is the place that I need to be.
8: Mm-hmm.
18: But again, at that point, nobody in hospice was ever saying, Shane, this is your pain and this is life over for you now. Because what palliative care really is, it doesn't keep people alive. It actually keeps you living. And that was the thing. He felt alive again. So he was there for 11 weeks, but once the pain was managed, they were encouraging him, right, Shane, where are you going today? Are you going out? Are you meeting the kids? Do you want to go home for a couple of days? He wasn't a prisoner there. They really wanted to see him get up and out.
8: And he did, didn't
18: and
8: he?
18: And he did, yeah. He, I know my son, he was trying to get my second boy, Dara, to get a handicap, a golf handicap. And to do that, you have to put in a few scorecards. And he said, right, okay, got to get to the golf club, our local Ballyhornis Golf Club. Got to get to the golf club. And I'm like, oh, yeah, but you'll have to get a buggy. And he's like, oh, do I? And I was like, yes, you will. But Peach being Peach wouldn't let me drive the buggy. Nope, he was driving it. And we did. We took about six trips and he drove around and was guiding Darren how to play golf, you know. We had birthdays, we had celebrations. We got home to Kelchmar for the Culture Come Home Festival.
8: Tell me about that.
18: Yeah.
8: Because that was his opportunity to see everybody.
18: That was his opportunity. So we had said to the nurses, you know, Shane would really like to get home. It's this wonderful festival. It's an adventure race. So yeah, he basically was sent home for 2 days and it was wonderful. It was a 42K race. He used to always take part in it or else he'd volunteer. And he was adamant that he got to every stage of that race just to cheer people on. And even now when I think about it, it's so emotional because like everybody was just so happy to see him. They didn't expect to see him because everybody knew that how poorly he was.
8: Did people know he was in hospice?
18: Yeah, he was. And that was the thing about Peach and maybe me. we never shied away from sharing stories or to let people know the truth, really. And the amount of medication he was on, like even, you know, people would say, what? How was he still walking? How was he still standing? But he was determined and he cheered them on. And it was like he had come to say goodbye to the town. It was like the most beautiful day. It was like mid-July. And then next day, there was like a Junior Colchi Cup golf tournament. And he was very much involved in junior golf, like trying to encourage kids to join. And this day, there was 27 young junior golfers from Kelchamore, like playing golf. And he walked around and followed each and every one of them and was typical Peach, giving them encouragement. And again, it just all goes back to, if he wasn't under palliative care or hospice,
0: he just wouldn't have been able to do
18: that. He would never have been able to do it. And even, I remember in June talking to the consultant and just a wonderful team there at Mayo Hospice. And he had got scan results and it was clear that there was progression. And I had started going out of the room now to have conversations because there were certain things I couldn't talk to about in front of Peach because I didn't want to frighten him. But I felt I needed to plan for the future. I needed to be a few steps ahead to protect him as well. So I was prepared for conversations with him. And I said to the consultant, our young boy is starting secondary school in September.
0: This was September last year.
18: Yeah. Will Shane be okay? And she said, Orla, I can't tell you that. She said, that's too far ahead. And lo and behold, the last thing he did, the last night that he had at home, he shouted down the stairs to our young boy, have a great time in secondary school. And he was a secondary school teacher. And it was like he'd done everything to get to that point. But again, if it wasn't for the intervention of hospice or palliative care, I truly believe Shane would never have lived to September because his pain was just unbearable.
0: It's really hard to hear this.
18: Mm.
0: It's really tough. And I really admire you for talking about it. What did hospice do for you and for your boys?
18: Oh, now this is where I will get to. What did they do? What haven't they done for us? I think I went into hospice and I just said to them, you have to be completely honest with me all the way through this journey, I said, because I have to plan for being a new family and I know I have to, but I need the truth because I need to make sure that we do as much as we can together, myself and Shane, for the boys. So they were always very honest with us. And in the 22nd of July, you know, they had encouraged us to tell the boys that Peach was going to die. And I was looking at him, he was looking at himself going, could you look at me, I'm grand, I'm better now. Look, I can do everything and anything. And it was a bit, we felt like premature. Oh my God, we're having this conversation with them. But of course, they're the experts. They know where this is going. So on the 22nd of July, we told the boys that dads would no longer be having treatment. And they grew up with cancer, so they understood the treatment meant that dad would live. And together, we broke their hearts.
0: You see, at that point, I would imagine you have to get yourself to the stage where you accept that.
18: Where you accept it, because you know that once you tell your children that their dad is going to die, there's no going back. That's all it's going to go. And if I hadn't had the guidance of the social care team in the hospice, if I hadn't known all them nurses and consultants so well, if we hadn't built up a relationship, I don't think I would have trusted them to do that. But I trusted them so much because they got to know us. They knew what kind of family we were. And they done things for us, like they took his fingerprints, we done handprints, they done movie nights for us. I stayed for the 11 weeks with Shane in hospice. The boys would kind of come in. They'd want to know when were the boys coming in, and they made sure that he was at his best.
0: When they were there.
18: They were the VIPs. And even when they seen other visitors coming in, they would clear the room because they knew the boys were coming.
0: Mm-hmm.
18: They've done bereavement workshops with us. They've brought us out on day trips. Even last week, we received a personalised letter to the boys with a voucher for Westport House. Do you know what I mean? And that's a year on. And my little boy, Owen, he's profoundly deaf and he was drawing sunflowers for the children's hospice, sunflower that they're trying to build in Castlebar now. And he, you know, 11 years ago, I never thought Owen would talk. And he put up his hand and he said, Miss, we need to tell everybody what hospice is because nobody knows what hospice is. And he said, hospice is a really kind place. They look after me and my brothers. They buy us pizza. They gave us jewellery at Christmas with my daddy's fingerprint on it. And he said, but most of all, they took my dad's pain away. And to me, I think if you could say, how does hospice make you feel? I think that sums it up. And I think my advice to anybody would be like, the fear we have of palliative care, we just think that it's like the end of life, but it's not. We should be not fighting the thoughts of it, but fighting for it. And to try and get involved with the palliative care team as soon as it's put in your radar. Because honestly, it's all everybody wants when they're dying is to know their family will be okay. Yeah. And they do look after your family when you can't.
0: We're still fighting for a hospice in the Midlands where we don't have one. I know it's coming, the plans are there, but we've been a long time waiting. But just hearing from you the difference that it makes. And they're still involved with you. I know you said you had the personalised letter at the time of the anniversary, which was only last week.
18: Yes.
0: Are you involved with them in other ways as well?
18: Yeah, well, like we are. Like, well, I'm passionate about spreading awareness for it. And like, even in our hometown now, there's like, I think 37 people doing the Dublin City Marathon to raise money for Mayo Hospice. Because I think they've seen for themselves what a wonderful job they did when they seen Peach out and about. And like that, yeah, I think I will forever be indebted to them. I truly will, because people say I'm great and everything, but you're only great for the support that you get. And like the day I walked out that room that night when Shane died, I felt so sad because I truly felt like I was leaving a home, because it was my home for 11 weeks. And the conversations that myself and him had in that room, I don't think we would have had at home. We could be so vulnerable there. Nothing was off the table. We could say everything to each other.
0: But also, I'd imagine, because you have a team there looking after the medical side of Shane's needs, that you could just be his partner.
18: Yeah, that was it. I was just his wife. I was able to give his emotional medicine. That's what I was able to do, because I had known what it was like to care for him at home when he was having his bad chemo days. I knew what that was like, but while I was there, I was his wife. I was reminiscing. We were having the crack. We were laughing. You know, I was able to be 100% present for him and to support him and to help bring him to his peace. And he's seen me calm and relaxed. And that's how he wanted to know I would be after he would be gone. So, yeah, I will be forever grateful that I just got to be with him. And I think when I look back on the last weeks of his life, people say it must be so hard. But it wasn't, because hospice made a very difficult situation be as beautiful as it could be.
0: And how has the year been since?
18: Well, look, I'm absolutely blessed. I come from a family, friends, a community that's just refusing to let Peach die, to be honest with you. I think if there was awards for towns, Caldermore would have to be up there. But no, it is tough. I don't think you ever get over it, but I've learned to accept that I'm going to walk with the loss and the love. And I know that all he wanted was for us to be happy. And I think, for somebody like Peach that lived life so full and had 50 wonderful years, I've got to try and live the rest of it for him. And I bring him with me all the time. And the boys are amazing. They play their sports and they find their dad. If they're running, they're playing golf, they find him there and they love talking about him. So, yeah, it's been tough. He was the love of my life. He was our hero. And he fought so hard to live for us and to stay with us. But he couldn't give any more. But for that, I just have to do the best I can to give the boys the life that I know he would have.
0: Look, I know you were lucky to have Mayo Hospice, but Mayo Hospice are lucky to have you.
18: Thank you, Kate.
0: As an ambassador for them. Orla, thank you so much
18: for
0: telling us that story.
18: Thank you so much.
0: And I hope that takes some of the mystery and the fear away from palliative care, hearing Shane and Orla's story. Thank you very much.
18: Thank you, Claire.
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2: Behind the immersion, there's a switch no one understands. 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
5: And Lunchtime Live is coming up on News Talk at midday, and Andrea Gilligan has just popped in to tell us what's coming up.
6: Yeah, we're going to be talking about the new changes or proposed changes to the citizenship rules and regulations, Claire, and we want to talk to people living in Ireland that are currently seeking Irish citizenship and about what these changes might mean for them. And we're also going to hear from people, I mean, who've only in recent years become an Irish citizen about how difficult or not, you know, this process might make it. Like they do in other countries, in most other countries, they have some form of citizenship examination. History, society, economics, like it's actually nearly like kind of a Leaving Cert history test. Mm-hmm. So we want to talk about that on the programme today. I know you were chatting about clamping with Barry White earlier. Yeah. You had a big response to that.
5: We did, yeah. And as you always do when you talk about clamping, but the report was fascinating around some of the incentives, perhaps, for clampers out there.
6: Well, we want to hear from listeners today who are part of the 212,000 people over the last 2 years who've had their cars clamped if you had your appeal overturned. We'd love to hear your story.
5: That is coming up on Lunchtime Live a little bit later on in the WhatsApp number if you want to get in touch. 087 1400 106 if you'd like to chat to Andrea. Now, when we think of prehistoric Ireland, we tend to think of places like Newgrange when we trace our origin story. But an exciting new discovery of cave art in County Clare may be about to set the clock of human history in Ireland back by thousands of years. Jonathan McRae is the host of News Talk's Future Proof, and Jonathan has been working with the scientists who have made this discovery on a documentary episode of Future Proof, which will air this coming Sunday. And Jonathan is here now. This is very exciting.
7: Yeah, it really is.
5: How did it all come about?
7: Well, we were speaking to Genevieve von Betzinger. She's a paleoanthropologist and rock art researcher about her work. And at the end of the interview, she said, you know, we've been using AI to take in all these different sources, so geology, glacier mapping and so on. And we're going to go to Ireland on an expedition because we've identified these 28 sites that might have a human art in them or might have some evidence of humans in them. Now, this is a bit ridiculous. I don't know if you know your Pleistocene from your Mesolithic period. I'm not really very good at this. So let me just, for the listeners, the Neolithic period, that's Newgrange, right? So that's about 4,500 to 6,000 years ago. Before that was the Mesolithic. And so really we have very little of that period at all in Ireland, right? So we've Mount Sandal and County Derry, some remains of huts, but nothing. After 10,000 years ago, nothing. Almost nothing. And there's a really good reason for that. And that's because up until really recently, it was thought the entire country was covered in ice. And so when Marion Dowd found a bear kneecap that was dated to 12,300 years ago, there was a lot of, that's ridiculous, don't be crazy. And yet now we're starting to think that actually maybe that wasn't so crazy after all.
5: So when you had that conversation on your show, you said, can I tag along? Is that what happened?
7: Yeah. So she said, look, we might be going to this particular, these sites. And I said, look, let's go. It sounded to me like a total fishing expedition, but it sounded like something cool to do during the summer. You know, let's tag along. And then I get a phone call from Genevieve, and she's in Clare, and she says, Jonathan, you need to come down here and see this. And so myself and the producer, Aidan McKelvey, organized for me to go down, and I joined the team, Genevieve and George Nash, Barbara Osterbeck and Shane Diffley, to go into this cave that they found where they saw something very exciting.
5: You can't tell us where it is.
7: I can't tell you where it is because they don't want people to go there. They don't want vandalism. And it must be said, this is still, you know, it's still a question mark. It's still up in the air. But what they found in this cave are

0: markings on the wall that I've seen, scrapings, hand flutings, which is sort of hand painting through what's called moon milk. It's like this calcite soft rock that's on the ceilings of this cave. And they feel very strongly that this is evidence of humans in Ireland 12,000 to potentially 15,000 years ago, which is a total rewrite of the history books in Ireland.
1: This changes our history, changes our story.
0: If validated, it totally changes our story. And the really interesting thing is that this was thought to be just completely impossible up until recently, because we had the Ice Age. But the Ice Age stored all of the water in these glaciers. And what we think is possible is that there was a potential land bridge from Fishguard to Wexford, roughly about 15,000 years ago. And if that was the case, it may have been possible for humans to have traveled from Wales over to Ireland and make these cave markings. There are 8 sites now being looked at, but the one I saw was really, really interesting. The whole experience, you'll hear it in the documentary, it was a really, really interesting experience, because I've always been super skeptical of paleoanthropology and archaeology, because someone finds a fragment of a bone from, you know, millions of years back and thinks, you know, oh, we found this, we found that. There's loads of argument. In fact, of all the sciences, Claire, the anthropologists and the paleoanthropologists fight the most, as far as I can see. They're always saying, that's not this, that's not this. In 2004, they found this new type of human called Homo floresiensis, right? 10 years later, someone said, no, that was just a child with a Down syndrome skull. There's a big fight over it. These guys fight a lot over what is and what isn't. And so we need to validate this. The team are going to go in and they're going to do carbon dating and all sorts of different types of scanning of these paintings. And paintings is a bit of a stretch. They are markings on the wall. But if they find that, it means that we have the first ever Paleolithic art in Ireland. We have cave markings from the time of cavemen and cavewomen.
1: So what are we talking about? 15,000 years ago?
0: Could be 12,000, could be 20,000. It could, of course, be later. But that's the exciting thing. And what the team feels strongly about is there's evidence of very similar fluting, this is what they call this sort of
1: hand marks
0: on the wall in French caves that have been carbon dated of that period. So we have a really good link. We have exactly these sort of markings in exactly this sort of material in France from way before. And this would be a huge discovery.
1: So when you describe it as a land bridge, does that mean the sea level was quite low?
0: Correct.
1: And that meant that you could walk from Wales to here?
0: That's it, exactly. So the ice is caught up in the glaciers. And so the sea actual water level is 120 metres below where it is today.
1: Because it's frozen.
0: Because it's frozen up into the glacier, yeah.
1: Yeah.
0: And as that melts, then the sea level rises again. So so during this period, it's thought that there could have been perhaps not a dry land bridge, but very low level bridge, because of course we've no evidence of boats 10,000 years ago in Ireland. You know, that's just, there's no evidence of that. And so how would have anyone gotten to Clare and make these hand markings? How would that be possible? And the thinking is that there was potentially during this period in between the glacial maximum, which is the highest part of the ice, down to where it starts to come up again a few thousand years later, that there may have been a period where you could literally walk from Wales to Wexford.
1: So we're all Welsh.
0: We could be Welsh, yeah. I mean, they're looking to see if they find DNA on these markings, which is possible. If they find DNA, that would be unbelievable, because then we would be able to say humans were in Ireland in this period, and those humans came from, this is what they may have looked like, and that would be really exciting.
1: I have a clip of you when you were in the cave.
0: Hmm.
1: Safe to say, you weren't mad about it. Let's have a listen.
0: No. So we're going down now.
2: Yeah.
0: We're probably 15 metres in. Okay.
2: Focus on the ground in front of you.
0: Oh my God, that's tight.
2: You're almost through.
0: Okay. Oh, Jesus Christ. Oh,
2: you
0: Jesus.
2: See what's going
0: on? Oh my God, okay.
2: Yeah, you're going to be fine.
0: Move
2: you might
0: quickly.
2: Need to twist
0: Can you
2: your
0: just
2: head.
0: Go? Is that okay?
2: No, go.
0: I'm sorry.
2: No, keep going. Good.
1: How difficult was it to access? Clearly quite difficult.
0: That, I don't remember it sounding that bad. We're talking like at its lowest, it was about a foot, and it's long and deep, and it's, you know, when you step into this cave, it is absolutely no light. It's pitch dark. And so I'm crawling there on my hands, not on my hands, sorry, fully squirming with my shoulders to move on my belly for about 6 minutes into the recesses of this cave to see some other hand markings. You know, if you watch movies and you listen to the news, you do not do that. You don't go into a cave. What was really I suppose, jarring for me is when I went in there, we did some recording and I came back out, you know, really quite shaken from the whole thing. And I get back out and one of the cavers is there and I was like, how come you didn't go in? She was like, no way, that's way too deep, way too much up for me. I was like, what are you talking about? So
1: Future Proof on Sunday is when we can hear all about this.
0: Yes.
1: Okay, at 12 o'clock on Sunday, 12 midday.
0: 12 midday on Sunday, yeah.
1: Or on the Go Loud app. It's very exciting. Mm. And it's only the start of it, really, because the carbon dating has to happen. So more work needs to be done to find out more about this discovery.
0: Yeah, but there's so much to learn about how you identify one type of marking, what you look at. If you walked in there, you might just walk straight past it. But if you knew what you're looking for, you start to get quite excited. And you can hear that in the documentary. You can hear the scientists saying, holy crap, this is pretty big.
1: All right, changing our history. Thank you very much to Jonathan McRae for coming in. Time for this.
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1: 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Now, have you heard of something called social interactional anxiety? Is it something you're living with? Well, for those who are, it can be quite crippling, but there are ways to manage it. And I'm joined now by GP Dr. Harry Barry. Hello, Harry.
4: Yeah, hi there. How are you doing?
1: What is this thing?
4: Social anxiety, believe it or not, affects approximately 1 in 10 of us here in Ireland, probably more even than that. But the biggest one, and causes huge problems for the people, and there'll be a lot of people listening to this who will recognize it very quickly, where social interaction means any social interaction, whether it be down in the pub, at a party, in the canteen, at work, any social interaction causes the person huge anxiety. And it becomes literally, what happens is they begin to dread things like parties, funerals, weddings, canteens, etc. And what they're worried about really is that when they get into such situations, they're going to start, even beforehand, they're going to start getting incredibly anxious, sweating, dry mouth, fast heart rate, shallow breathing. So they're really feeling very, very physically anxious. And they rise to a crescendo just before they come into the social situation. And unfortunately, what causes the huge problem, and many people will recognize a lot of this, is they go through an elaborate number of safety behaviors. So in other words, if they can't avoid it, they'll either rehearse, suppose they're going down to a local pub or a party or something, they'll be rehearsing it before they go, they'll be looking in the mirror when they get to the event, they'll go to the loo to check the mirror, or they'll get some alcohol to try and calm down the physical symptoms. They'll stay at the edge of groups. They'll never start conversations. They'll be constantly monitoring people's faces, seeing how they're coming across. They'll be even in rehearsing their head what they're going to say before they say it. And then they do this dreaded post-mortem, which so many out there will relate to. I know they saw I was anxious, et cetera, et cetera, et cetera.
1: Harry, can I just ask you, is that not a good idea, to some of that, to rehearse what you're going to say or to be ready to have a conversation?
4: No, it's not. Okay. It's not there, because really what happens is the more you do of that, the more anxious you become, because you're assigning a danger to the social event. That's the key to the whole thing. So the person with social anxiety, they have three big fears. And the wonderful thing about this is, I would say I have done, oh my goodness, I would hate to think the number of sheets that I've done with people involved in this. But there are three big fears. The first one is that when they walk into the social situation, they believe that people will see they're physically anxious, that they're very uncomfortable, they see they're sweating, they're blushing, they're shaking. The second thing they'll see, their second big fear, is they'll see that they're really poor at conversation. And the third big fear is, because of the first two, they're going to start judging me, and they're going to feel that I'm weak, that I'm socially anxious, and I'm somebody I have to be avoided. So they literally go through this awful scenario day after day after day after day, and you know, I have seen people really reach very dark places. Do you know what I mean? As a result of this,
1: well, I can imagine, and it's crippling in some cases, that you just avoid social
4: situations. Yeah.
1: So what's the work that you do with people? How do you get them to a point where walking into a room with lots of people is a comfortable experience?
4: Right. Well, the great news for people out there is everybody can clear this within 3 months. So that's the wonderful bit of information. So the first thing is I get everybody to write down that social anxiety is about two key issues, perception versus reality. And the second one is that people are self-obsessed. So let's look at those two. A perception is a kind of a false belief. So there are two kind of false beliefs in social anxiety. The first false belief is that people can actually see the physical signs of anxiety. In reality, they can't. The second false belief is that they believe that that people will actually be interested enough to actually observe these physical signs in people. So what I get people to do, the first one is, I love this exercise, it's called the anxiety inspector exercise. And it's where I get the person for 4 weeks, in every social situation, they now have to become the inspector and they have to find me the anxious people. And of course, they go around, and since about 5 to 7% minimum of every social group that you go into are socially anxious, they should be falling over them. And of course, many of them come back to me and say, no matter, I looked and I looked and I looked and I tried to convince myself that that person was anxious, but actually, at the end of it all, I actually really struggled to find anybody. So my answer back to that, well, if you can't find them, how in God's name are they meant to find you? So the second thing I do with people is to get them to understand that people are totally self-obsessed. They're not in the slightest interest. They have no interest whatsoever in whether you are physically anxious or not. In fact, most people don't even know you're in the party or in the pub. So to get people to understand that, I give them two lovely exercises called the supermarket and the coffee shop exercise. And these exercises are aimed at basically showing them how totally irrelevant they are and how they believe that people will be looking at them and observing them. And to their great surprise, when they go and do these exercises, they find, God, to their great surprise, no. As one lovely lady put to me one time, she said she stood at the end of the supermarket and she had done this about 6 times. And she said, and she was feeling a bit down. I said, well, why are you feeling a bit down? She said, because I never realized how unimportant I was.
1: Well, there you go. And then you have three quick questions that people have to have ready. If you're meeting someone for the first time, where are you from? What do you do?
4: What do you do in your spare time?
1: And Harry,
4: I get people.
1: Yeah, I know what you say then is to be absolutely fully invested and interested in the answers that you're getting back.
4: Yes, yes, that's absolutely. And the way we do that is, this is the real secret to social anxiety. If we can show that. People often believe that they're boring. And the reason they think they're boring is because they don't come up with these topics of conversation in their head. But actually, the only topic of conversation that any of us are interested in is actually ourselves. So the real secret to social anxiety conversation is to get people talking about some subject that they're interested in themselves. And the real secret is to show intense interest in their replies. And we do that by our body language, our eye contact, facial expressions, body posture, and all those things, and make the other person really believe, God, this person is really interested in what I'm talking about. And it's an incredible skill. I get people to practice this for about 3 months. At the end of that, I would say about 95% of people's social anxiety are totally gone.
1: Right, that's great news.
4: Which is fantastic.
1: Harry, thank you so much. Harry Barry there. And I want to say congratulations to Louise Clark, who correctly told us the artist we played was Tina Turner. Louise, you've won 2 nights stay for 2 at the Intercontinental Dublin in a classic King room, breakfast each morning, dinner for 2 in Simmons Restaurant on an evening of your choice, and a 1-hour spa treatment per person. And we will have another one of those to give away tomorrow and every day this week. Thank you very much for listening. Andrea's up next. I'll be back with you tomorrow from 9 on News Talk.
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1: 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That's the number if you want to chat to us on Lunchtime Live. On today's show, do we need new rules to gain Irish citizenship? Clamping. Have you successfully had your appeal overturned? Getting married in the hospice. We'll hear one listener's story. And what should we do with unused churches? 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
6: It's 12 o'clock. Good afternoon. The Taoiseach says he's open to the idea of scrapping stamp duty for first-time buyers. That's despite Taoiseach Simon Harris ruling the idea out of this year's budget. It comes as new figures show house prices rose by an average of 3.6% in the first half of the year. Taoiseach Micheál Martin said he wouldn't rule out getting rid of stamp duty for those trying to get on the property ladder.
18: Well, I have a favourable disposition towards it, and Seamus has raised that, and I've spoken with that. That's an issue that still falls for discussion, although I would say if you look at the figures, we have made a big difference for first-time buyers with the Help to Buy scheme and with the shared equity scheme and so the First Home scheme.
6: The energy regulator is proposing lower gas rates for data centres. The CRU says large energy users would have their gas supply turned off at certain times, especially during high demand on the wider system. However, the regulator is still considering the outcome of a public consultation on the issue. Energy economist with the ESRI, Muireann Lynch, told Newstalk it would involve data centres having interruptible contracts.
19: There may be times when we will need to require you to turn off your gas usage. The quid pro quo there is, in that case, the price that you're paying for gas gas is going to just reflect the price of the gas that you use. It won't also reflect the idea that you can use gas whenever you want.
6: Almost 143,000 vehicles were clamped here last year, an increase of 18% in 2 years. Dublin City Council recorded almost 89,000 clamps across 2024 and 2025, while APCOA clamped more than 123,000 vehicles nationwide during the same period. Meanwhile, more than 21,000 first stage appeals were made nationwide last year, with almost a quarter succeeding. And the first Monday Night Lotto draw is taking place tonight. The game has moved from 47 balls to 45. Sarah Orr from the National Lottery says it's a significant change.
20: Tonight marks the very first lotto draw on a Monday, so players now have the option to play on Mondays, Wednesdays or Saturdays every week. And then the other big change, of course, it's the top prize in Lotto Plus 2. That's increasing from 250,000 to €1 million.
6: That's it for now. More at 1.
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23: Good afternoon, I'm Cameron Hill. They're just underway on day one of the Women's ILCA 6 World Championship in Dunleary. World number 2, Eve McMahon, is among the four Irish sailors in the Blue Fleet today. Also in the field is Olympic silver medalist Annalise Murphy, who's ending a 5-year hiatus from international competition this week. The quarterfinal lineups will be completed at the US Open today. Women's 4th seed Coco Gauff faces fellow American Eva Jovic in the last 16, while two-time champion Naomi Osaka is up against Australian Open winner Elena Rybakina. In the men's draw, top seed Alexander Zverev takes on Luciano Dardari of Italy. And Tyson Fury claims he's looking for a new opponent despite being contracted to fight Anthony Joshua later this year. Organisers are pushing for it to be in the United States rather than Joshua's preference of Wembley Stadium, which has delayed the announcement. Fury has suggested Joshua is backing out of the bout and has called out Alexander Usyk to fight him instead. To hear live commentary of the League of Ireland every Friday, download the Go Loud app now.
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6: Well, a mix of sunshine and showers today. Highest temperatures 14 to 19 degrees. And now you're up to date on News Talk.
24: You are listening to Lunchtime Live with Andrea Gilligan. It's 1800 453 106. That's the number if you want to join us between now and 2. Have you been clamped recently?
25: And my parents were at Blanchardstown Shopping Centre around Christmas time. They were clamped, even though they had their wheelchair badge displayed properly in the window. And the clamper was still there. So my dad kind of caught him and said, no, look, the badge is there. There it is. He said, no, sorry, it's not in this photograph I took, which he had taken at a conspicuous angle where you couldn't actually see the wheelchair pass. So he refused to take it off. He left my mum and dad like stranded in Blanchardstown.
24: Have you ever successfully had your appeal for clamping overturned, though? We'd love to hear your stories on the programme today after one. The email is lunchtimelive@newstalk.com. Andrew Dunn answers your physio questions at 140 087 1400 106. That's the WhatsApp number for your voice notes. And what should we do with unused, derelict or abandoned churches? Before all of that, though, these new rules to become an Irish citizen, so you're going to have to be able to speak English or Irish proficiently if you want to become an Irish citizen. The Justice Minister is bringing the measures to Cabinet on Wednesday for approval, and the language test is among the biggest changes, as well as some change to the amount of time that a person must live in Ireland in order to be eligible. That's going to jump from 5 to 8 years. So are you in favour of the changes? Do they go far enough? Perhaps they're too strict. Faisal is with me on the line today because, Faisal, you received your citizenship back in 2018. Do you agree with these new changes?
0: Well, there's a split kind of. It's not my opinion. I would request you to listen to the whole community, because I interviewed different ethnic group members from professional side and from the people they came here on an asylum basis. So there's a big no-no from professional side, specifically from doctors. They're worried, they're sad, and they are concerned about this new legislation if it will pass.
24: Why, you know, because from the professional side, Faisal?
0: Because they are blaming, clearly they are blaming. I can see on social media right now, I went through different groups, internal groups, WhatsApp groups, social media, Facebook groups. They are blaming that these asylum seekers were given a chance to come into this country softly. And it was government's policy to bring them in here, where they opposed it. They wrote letters to different departments as well. Nobody listened to them on time. And now there's a pressure, and everyone has to suffer because of that pressure. So on first place, there was a pressure. There was a legislation, and there was easy to go to Ireland from different places, different loopholes, jump in here in this country, and to apply anything here. And even for asylum seekers, as far as I know, it was 3 years rule for them to apply for naturalization before, which is now 5 years. But these professionals, they're not happy with this. At first, they came in, they were, it was easy for them to come to this country. Now, because of them, everyone has to suffer. And on the other side, the asylum seekers and their groups, I saw them as well. They're a bit careful on this statement, but they are worried as well. So people like us, we came.
24: Yeah, no, I just wanted. So you received your citizenship back in 2018. Just tell us a little bit about your story. How long did that process take you, Faisal?
0: Well, I came here in this country in 2006, and my naturalization was due in around 2011, somewhere 2012, but I never bothered it, never thought about it, or maybe it was in my mind that I'm going back to my home country on some stage. I got married here, and God gave me kids as well, so we decided to live in this country. Mm-hmm. And I was sure that I'm going to live in this country. I applied it. I actually didn't apply it. One of my boss, I worked in a law firm as a legal secretary. So Jonathan, he applied it for me. He urged me, okay, look, you need to apply for this.
24: And how long did that take?
0: Around 2 years, 2.5 years, I think.
24: Two and a half years.
0: Yeah, so when we are talking about this 8 years, it's not 8 years, it's going to be 10 or more than 10 years for people. So
24: it's longer than, you're saying it takes longer than specified, or if we're talking if we're saying that it now might be 8 years, you think it could be 10 years maybe with delays?
0: That could be, definitely it's going to be decade, 10 years.
24: The rule around the changes, the language change, it's not a big ask, is it, that people will have to prove that they can speak English or Irish proficiently?
0: That should be in first place. I think it should be some more tight or some professional kind of English language test to live in this country. And even I will recommend a bit of cultural test as well, not compulsory, but it should be something that people should... from other countries when they come and they live in this country and they decide that they're going to live in this country, they should know the cultural values and cultural norms, and they should know what is the national anthem of this country, who are the national heroes of this country.
24: Nearly like civics and society test as part of the citizenship requirement?
0: They should know.
24: Yeah. I know that is the case in some other countries. I know, for instance, in Canada, that is part of the citizenship requirement, that you have to sit a civic and history test as part of it.
0: Well, they designed that country, Canada. They knew that immigrants are coming here and they need to live here. So they designed their immigration and their legislation accordingly. But in Ireland, they didn't know. And things have happened rapidly. And now there's a pressure on government, and they are taking this decision. I know what's going on, but at the end, everyone has to suffer with this 8 years and 10 years kind of thing.
24: Do you think that element of it, do you think, is too long?
0: Too long. It's too long. Yeah.
24: 087 1400 106 is the WhatsApp number. Stay with us, Faisal, if you can, for a moment. I want to bring Pete Weatherburn in, because, Pete, you became an Irish citizen a number of years ago, too.
2: Yeah, 2023 was when I went to the ceremony in Killarney. That's right. And I've been here since 1991. Mm. So I'd already been here over 20 years. I'm from Scotland originally. And for me, it was Brexit that kind of was the impetus for me to take on citizenship, because it makes a very distinct difference if you have an Irish passport or a British passport. So that was kind of what nudged me to do it. But to be honest, I've always felt like I'm from Scotland, but I've always felt very at home with the Irish culture. Mm. And I have two daughters who are Irish and a wife is Irish. And so I really felt very, very happy to be becoming Irish myself, if you like.
24: The new rules to gain Irish citizenship that are being brought to Cabinet this Wednesday, how do you feel about them, Pete, since you heard them this morning?
2: Yeah, I looked through them, and to me, most of them make really good common sense. The one that I suppose I'd be a bit concerned about is the proficiency in Irish language, and I guess it depends on how proficient they want people to be. But certainly I know for myself, it's been that's been difficult over the years, is trying to speak Irish.
24: And I, to be clear, it's English or Irish proficiency. English or Irish. Uh-huh. There's a texter here who's got in touch since we started talking to Faisal a few moments ago to say that a lot of Irish-born Irish people can speak Irish and they wouldn't pass the Irish proficiency language test if they had to sit it, which I think is a fair point. There's a lot of people that might not pass it, but according to the rules that we're talking about today, it's that people would have to prove they can speak English or Irish proficiently.
2: Well, I'd say that's absolutely fair then. My issue was I thought you'd be trying to learn both languages, and for somebody who's not a native Irish speaker, I think it can be a very difficult language to speak. And I find it very interesting because it reminds me a little bit of how some people have struggled to speak some Norwegian or Scandinavian languages because their mouth isn't used to making the right vowels. And I find that with the Irish language is that I struggle with it. Like as a vet, I have to use the word dog a lot. So I know that the word for dog is spelt Madra, but I know that it's not pronounced Madra. So I say, well, what is it? And people tell me, and I try and say it, but I end up saying Modra, which isn't right either. It's kind of an in-between vowel, which we're not used to saying in Scotland. So for somebody, the extra challenge of speaking Irish, I think, is one that will be very difficult. And I think it makes sense that it's one or the other. I didn't realise that. So that's a bit of a relief.
24: Yeah. So the other elements, and Faisal touched on that, the bit that he's concerned about is the increased qualifying period, you know, up to 8 years, testing on Irish civics knowledge, also a requirement too to be self-sufficient with a specified annual wage. Do you think these are changes that we need to bring in to bring us more in line, Pete, with other countries?
2: I think so. I think that there's a sense out there, if you like, in the general population that immigration is too easy, and that the old sort of tropes of Ireland being full and, you know, all this sort of stuff. So there's a bit of an anti-immigration vibe out there. So I think reasonable measures in place make sense. I think they'll be popular with the population. And I think they're still very reasonable. You know, I think, like, I was here for over 20 years without being a citizen, and I didn't feel the pain of that at all. And I think people have to wait 10 years instead of whatever it is. I think that's a reasonable approach. And I also think it's good that people will be forced to learn about Irish society, because, you know, that's something I've never sat down and studied all about, the various aspects of Irish civic society. And if somebody had forced me to do that, well, I think that would have been very good for me. And it's not a huge ask.
24: Now, a lot of people actually feel that. And another texter too, Pete, has got in touch to say, I think that all new citizens of Ireland should be able to sing and should learn Éireann na mBean, even Ás Gaeilge, the national anthem, even if they don't understand the words. I think that it is important that people should actually know that.
2: I absolutely agree. Again, I couldn't sing the Irish national anthem because I'd never been made to do it. Mm. But if somebody said to me, you have to do this now, well, I wouldn't complain. I would say, okay, I'll just get on with
24: you
2: it.
24: You do it, yeah.
2: I think it's a good idea. I think being part of a nation, being a citizen, is a really deep, significant aspect of life, and it needs to be taken seriously, and there have to be some tricky enough hurdles put in place so that you get there. I think it's a wonderful thing having Irish citizenship, and it should be a challenge and an achievement. And I think these new measures, they consolidate that.
24: Jeff is with us too in Killarney. Jeff, how long have you been living in Ireland?
4: I've been in Ireland since 2004.
24: No, have you gone through the citizenship process?
4: I have not, no.
24: No. And is it something you would like to do? Would you like to become an Irish citizen?
4: Definitely. It's on my list. I have two children who are Irish, and I think it would be good for us to kind of have that commonality between us. And to be honest, listening to your other callers, I think I may have changed my mind a little bit from when I was originally thinking about this.
24: Really?
4: I was originally thinking that, you know, they're kind of introducing some more hurdles, and what does it really mean to be able to speak a little Irish or know a little bit of Irish history? It didn't seem like a big ask, but it also seemed a bit trivial, or perhaps gatekeeping a little bit for certain cultures. But the more I listen to your other callers, I think I've changed my mind a bit more to what they were saying in terms of the importance, and maybe I was not really appreciating the significance of a citizenship as I should, but I kind of felt like it was more of a, the introduction here was more of a gut reaction to some of the more nationalist perspectives that are coming into Ireland in terms of anti-immigration and that stuff. But, you know, I think I may have changed my mind a bit.
24: Changed your mind. It's funny, the US and Canada, they both have requirements around written tests about Canadian and US government history, rights as well. It's a much more complex process there.
4: It is, but I find it quite funny because I would say, at least from when I lived in America, I'm an American citizen, but most of the people that were also born in America wouldn't have that same knowledge as the people that are actually tested to become American citizens. So like, it's almost become a greater hurdle than the people that were actually naturalized and born in the country. I've always used to find that quite funny that they would end up being almost more American than I would be.
24: Well, they'd know more about the history, perhaps.
4: Perhaps they would, yeah.
24: The one of the things that Faisal pointed out that he's not overly happy about, the proposed legislation is going to increase the amount of time that somebody has to have lived in Ireland in order to even be eligible to apply for citizenship, that's going to jump from 5 to 8 years. I know that wouldn't necessarily, Jeff, that wouldn't be maybe an issue for you given how long you're living here, but do you agree with that?
4: Well, I suppose I would be looking at it from the perspective of under what grounds would they be able to have stayed in Ireland that long. I suppose if they were EU citizens, then they would have the ability to stay for that period of time. But when I first moved here, I was under a work permit, and that was a year visa, and I would have to get it renewed every year and pay a fee associated with that until I married an Irish citizen. So I suppose it would be the same process of kind of renewing their visa in order to stay, which feels to me like it's quite a bit of bureaucracy involved in that and fees associated with it for it to be that long. I do think that, a lot of things take a lot longer than they should, and perhaps naturalization shouldn't, take 2 years once you apply for it. But, it is what it is. I mean, maybe they should accompany the 2 years processing to be able to, in the process, to say, okay, it's 6 years, and then expect two, and then a final sign off, and then you're a citizen.
24: Well, you could do it, like they do in other countries, where you could split it. That first, perhaps, you become a resident, And then after X number of years, then you can seek citizenship rights and do it in a kind of a two-phased process. Ryan is with us. Ryan Friesen from Democrats Abroad is on the line as well. Ryan, you're going to begin this process in January, I believe.
7: Yeah, that was the plan until this morning. So the news has been quite shocking, actually.
24: Why?
7: Because we had arranged our lives around this five-year time frame, and so that's how we set everything up. So, you know, getting the news is a bit having the rug pulled out from under us. Now, I don't necessarily disagree with everything that's being proposed. You know, a civics test makes sense. Being proficient in one of the main official languages makes sense. But to change the time frame like that puts a massive burden on people in my situation.
24: How long are you living here, Ryan?
7: January will be 5 years.
24: So 5 years.
7: You know,
24: so you were all systems go under. Then to start seeking citizenship come January 2027, and you've heard
7: ready to put my application in on day one.
24: Oh God! So now you've heard this news, and so you have another 3 years now. If this passes on Wednesday,
7: if it goes through as it is, and that's the really tough part to deal with. Where you know my wife and I are sitting here looking at each other, figuring out how are we going, what are we going to do now? Now that this proposal has come forth,
24: you'd wonder when it might take effect, though. If it does pass on Wednesday, would there be some time lapse, you know, to take into account people like you who've been gearing up for the 5 year mark, you know?
7: Yeah, and I wonder if there's any scope for the proposal to take that into account. To say, look, we know that people have already, been here for a long time and set everything up under these rules, and we are going to change those rules. But here is a way that we can alleviate some of the undue burden and pain that the people who have dedicated themselves to this process already are going to have to go through.
24: You must have got a shock this morning, Ryan, when you heard this.
7: I did. It was quite shocking.
24: Yeah. And, you know, it's not just the only change, you know, the time lapses, the time spent here is one of the main elements of it, as too is the English and Irish proficiency. But there's also the test on your knowledge of Irish history and civics, or Irish civics, as they describe it. How do you think you might fare in that?
7: You know, that one doesn't, because I'm American and I come from that system, so I understand how hard it is for people to get into America. And you've already talked about this, but having a basic understanding of the culture and history of where you're going is something that is a value of that I share. It's a value of my own. So that one is I'm theoretically okay with, and I'd want to brush up on my history, but I'd look forward to passing that test. I think that would be fine.
24: Why do you want to become an Irish citizen, Ryan? What would it mean to you?
7: It'd mean a huge amount. You know, we've spent 5 years of our lives here, or nearly 5 years of our lives here. It's become our other home. This is where we want to be. And we thought that we understood how that was going to happen. So this has been really challenging to deal with this morning. You know, we're still going to push on. We're still going to see what we can do. But becoming an Irish citizen was part of a much bigger plan. Now, I'll be honest, it wasn't necessarily when we first moved here. We didn't know if that's how that was going to go. But now that we've been here long enough, this is where we are. This is where we live now. This is our home. So this is really important to us.
24: Yeah. You want to stay here?
7: Yeah.
24: Yeah.
7: That's
24: there's also changes too around, you know, wages and annual wages, that people will be self-sufficient and that there wouldn't be, you know, there'd be no requirement to seek social protection for 2 years. New residency rules for spouses of Irish citizens that are seeking naturalisation as well. Can you see why the government is looking to bring in some changes here, Ryan?
7: I can. And change is not the issue. I think change could be appropriate if handled correctly in this situation. I think that the Irish system, it's worth looking at and saying, what do we need to do to be more in line with, you know, the rest of the EU? But ultimately, is this what Irish people want? Is this what Irish citizens want? Do they want it to be harder for people to come to this country? And if so, why? What's the motivation? Where is this coming from? We've seen, I know the US and Ireland, you can't compare them one for one, but when you make immigration difficult, you also slow the economy and you make things harder for everyone, and it just bogs things down. So one of your guests was talking about extra bureaucracy. There's extra cost involved for people who now have three more years to look at. There's more bureaucracy in this being built into the system. And I think the question is, why, where is this coming from? So yes, there's probably some review that needs to take place, but is this all appropriate? That's my question.
24: Well, it is a good question to pose to listeners today. Do we want it to become harder for people to become Irish citizens? And why do you actually want that? 087 1400 106 is the WhatsApp number. Ryan, thank you for sharing your thoughts with us today, because I can appreciate a difficult day for you and the family in only hearing about this, obviously, like the rest of us this morning, that change is going to move from 5 to 8 years to even be eligible to now seek Irish citizenship. But further details around the T's and C's of all of this, we'll hear about them, I'm sure, when it's, if passed by Cabinet on Wednesday. That is Ryan from Democrats Abroad, Ryan Fries, Pete Weatherburn, Faisal and Jeff. 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Still to come.

0: abandoned church in your town? 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
5: Yeah.
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0: Now, has your shopping trolley gone up in price? What changes have you noticed in recent weeks? 087 1400 106 is the WhatsApp number. Katrina Redmond, consumer and cost of living journalist, is with me in studio today. Katrina, how much of this is down to, well, the climate?
22: Well, what's interesting is that we haven't actually seen the vast majority of these price increases yet. They're yet to come. We maybe would have noticed a small amount around more indigenous kind of native Irish produce, for example, tomatoes, salad leaves, they wouldn't have lasted as long. Tomatoes would have been smaller. You probably, if you were buying them on the vine, you probably noticed that the vine was a little bit burnt out. strawberries, the season didn't seem to last as long this year. And all of that was to do with the drought and the extreme heat that we had over the last couple of months. But we've got this double whammy coming. And the first half of it is due to the price of fuel. And I think we all know, I mean, look, we're finding it every day. Yeah. I mean, we've got the increase in the cost of the fuel that we're putting into our car or our vans. And then we've got the increase in the cost of public transport as well, which is like awful as well. So we know that it's going to cost companies more to transport and to ship their produce. But not only that, but some of the produce, some of the way that it's wrapped or some of the way that it's preserved is very energy intensive. Some of the produce is wrapped in items that are made using fossil fuels. So all of those are really going to contribute to price in the months ahead. Then add in the cost of an extremely hot summer. And poor harvests. I think we all know about this kind of poor harvest that has happened. And certainly, you know, the fodder fields, the harvest there has been particularly poor. And then you take a look at what's going to happen to the animals. So this is going to impact on the price of beef, the price of lamb, the price of pork. All of this has a knock-on effect. And most of the supermarkets, the larger ones at least, have negotiated their prices in advance. So what's going to happen now over the next short while is these prices are going to start being renegotiated. And when they're renegotiated, they're going to be higher.
0: That's where the hike's going to come.
22: And then it'll start hitting our checkouts.
0: What exactly is going to increase? Is it fruit? Is it veg? Is it fish, meat? Like, where should we expect to see the big price hikes?
22: Well, this is where it's difficult because it is very difficult to say what percentage each item is going to increase. We're certainly going to see it on our fruits and vegetables over the next short while. That's going to happen much swifter than the more items that the fast-moving consumer goods, or they call it FMCG, they have a class which they call ambient. So that's items that are shelf stable. So you're talking about things like tinned tomatoes and jars of pickles and stuff like that. So they're also going to be impacted, but they're manufactured months and months in advance. But also the tomatoes that are used for the tinned tomatoes, they're going to be used in your ready meals. So if you're going out and you're buying maybe, for example, a tray of shepherd's pie, the price is going to increase because of the poor harvest.
0: Start buying your tinned tomatoes and your tins of chickpeas and all this stuff. Start buying that today.
22: Yeah, and I've got some more bad news. The potato harvest is particularly bad. I think I've seen a couple of signs saying that new potatoes are very sensitive. So you will only be able to get maybe 2 or 3 days out of them when you buy them. I've seen a couple of retailers put that on the shelves. I've spoken to a number of potato producers in my local area, and they're saying that the potatoes are particularly small this year. But there is a consequential knock-on effect, and this is where it becomes particularly bad news for some people. Your chippers, your chips, your takeaway chips.
0: Your Friday night chippers going up, is it?
22: I would say so, yes.
0: Because of the poor harvest, which has resulted in smaller potatoes, which means the takeaway owners, what, they have to buy more? Is that the knock-on?
22: Yeah, and the cost of the potatoes is going to go up. So it's literally going to be intrinsic in every single piece of food that we eat. The ESRI announced back in June, they issued a report saying that they estimated that the cost of food was going to increase in the coming months due to the fuel crisis. And that was before we were in the throes of the heat wave.
0: Where's the good news in all of this? Have you anything positive for us?
22: Well, some of the prices haven't taken effect yet. And I suppose my best advice to families would be, because these prices haven't taken effect, your suggestion of buying tinned tomatoes and tinned chick,

0: little bit of buffer. You have a store to fall back on. And when I'm talking about a bag of pasta or a bag of rice, I'm not talking about the expensive stuff. Like, I'm talking about 500 grams bag of pasta, which might cost about 69 cents. I'm talking about a kilo bag of rice that might cost under €2. So I'm not talking about piling extra cost onto your supermarket shop. But if you can adapt to this extra €2 a week to start building up your ambient food stores, when the prices do increase and you stop buying the pasta, then you're not going to notice it as much, and you're not going to feel it as much.
1: How fast will we start to see changes? Like, how soon could these price hikes come in?
0: It's difficult to pin down. But what I would say is, be prepared for Christmas to be exceptionally difficult this year. I think, I don't want to say winter of discontent. That's not what I'm saying.
1: Yeah.
0: But I think the combination of the fuel prices plus the cost of living, I mean, we had an announcement last week about an increase in the cost of electricity. So the combination of all of these things plus increases in the cost of food are going to make families feel very hard pressed. And while the cost of the increase of the price of food might not be as much as maybe we experienced during the start of the Ukraine conflict, because of all these other underlying factors, people are going to feel much more under pressure.
1: And those items that you're talking about increasing in price, we'll say just from the food perspective, right? Because one of the things we would chat about frequently enough in the show was encouraging people to buy Irish where possible, particularly to look at where your fruit and your veg is actually coming from. Is it the Irish produce that's jumping, or is it both?
0: No, it's all produce is jumping. I mean, the UK was particularly affected by this, and that has an impact on the cost of flour and potentially in the cost of oats. The Europe was significantly impacted by the heat wave, the heat dome. I mean, I was in the UK over the summer and it was really bad, but it was bad in London. It was even worse across mainland Europe, and they're all being impacted, and they're being impacted by the effects of climate change. And when the new seasons come around, and when January, February starts, this is when we tend to have really, really heavy rains across the Iberian Peninsula. So you're talking about Spain and Portugal. And if they are affected, as they have been in the last several years, by extremely heavy rain, that is where the vast majority of our peppers, our tomatoes and our cucumbers are produced during the off season. So that's when Irish producers aren't producing those peppers, tomatoes, cucumbers, salad leaves. But it'll be impacted from the produce we're getting from the Iberian Peninsula as well. So I can't just say it's down to the suffering of Irish producers, and it really is. Like, Irish producers are really, really suffering, and we do need to support them. So if we take a look at how we can support them in the weeks and months ahead, I'd be encouraging people to maybe start going to the farmers market, start going to the farm gate, start taking a look at things like honesty boxes. It actually can be cheaper to buy from the farm gate or from a farmer's market, providing you're just buying fruits and vegetables. I mean, if you're going to a farmer's market and you're buying lots of lovely things that are really expensive, then you're going to find
1: it a different story altogether.
0: You're going to find it a very expensive trip. But if you're going to buy your fruits and vegetables directly from the farmer, they're going to get more money. You're going to get fresher produce. You're also going to be able to benefit from items like wonky vegetables that retailers might decline to put on their own shelves because they don't meet a cosmetic standard. But for most people, it really doesn't make a difference. It still tastes the same once you prepared it.
1: Yeah, the bent carrot might be cheaper.
0: Yeah.
1: Katrina, listen, loads of, I think, just even good information, good advice there for listeners to take away this lunchtime. We're going to have to bring you back another day to talk us in the lead up over the next couple of months, to talk particularly about maybe, you know, toys and clothing and what sort of impact and prices we might see there as well. 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For this moment, this morning, Katrina Redmond, consumer and cost of living journalist. Katrina, thanks a million for joining us here on Lunchtime Live today. Still to come on the show in the next hour. Well, have you been clamped recently? Or if you had your appeal overturned successfully, actually, we'd love to hear your story. Up next, though.

0: 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That's next.
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10: Derelict, unused or abandoned churches. Are they a familiar sight in your local town? I was reading this morning about an old church in County Cork that has hit the market for €375,000. So if old churches are increasingly entering the for sale or rental market, what should we actually do with them? 1800-453-106, that's the number. Architect Roisin Murphy is with me here on the line today. Roisin, how could we bring unused churches back into supply?
11: Well, it depends on the location. Like if they're a city centre or somewhere like that, it's quite easy. They're very adaptable for performance. We've seen that, in other voices in Dingle.
10: Yeah.
11: They're really good for music and theatre and anything to do with that because they have a natural kind of design for amplifying the voice. And they can, like we have in our local one, and people are kind of still get married, having communions and dying. Like that place of where the community comes together to celebrate or to mourn or whatever, it's still a very important part of the community. So even if there's less people going to church, I still think it's important that in places where there's lots of people that we can still kind of have a place to do all those activities. But in the smaller spaces as well, people use them, they deconsecrate them and use them as places to live. So, it's not unheard of for people to actually buy those places and live in them. And they can make...
10: Turn
11: really
10: a church into a house.
11: Yes, they can be really kind of quite dramatic, the smaller ones in particular. Because a lot of it is to do with villages kind of shutting down and stuff like that. So they can look amazing. They have higher windows from the ground, so they kind of need a bit of redesign. But they can look wild as housing as well. They've those beautiful features and things like that. So one, you know, it's not uncommon for people to live in them. And there's one in Inchicore, which has now kind of got adapted into apartments. We saw it on South Circular Road in the 90s. It was one of those award-winning projects, was a church that was designed into small kind of apartments. It can be quite kind of cool. They'll have beautiful windows and things like that. They're quite adaptable, but I think the most important thing is also that some of them are kept for public and community use. You know what I mean? Like that, we have so few community halls now, and trying to get a community hall is really difficult. Yeah. I tried to do one years ago. So they're naturally owned by the community. So I think if you can keep them in community use, it's probably one of the most important things to do.
10: So does that mean that, is it up to local authorities at the county councils around the country then perhaps to maybe acquire them?
11: Yeah, I would agree with that policy. Yeah, I would. But I think that we're seeing an awful lot of kind of smaller towns and villages come back into use because of the price of housing in cities. So I think it's probably very vital to have places like that, community hubs. You know, we're working from home. So I think they're probably as important as they were now. And that places to come together. We're, you know what I mean? As we kind of, we're further apart with technology, but we actually kind of need places to come together as communities. And art spaces as well, if you think about the kind of loss of art spaces in the city centre. The idea that you could have, like, they're brilliant for gallery spaces and for showing. They're absolutely beautiful. And also for charitable things. Like, I mean, I threw this out to a few people and they were saying that actually it's a lovely place for a soup kitchen as well, you know, where you can have kind of feeding for the homeless. Like, it is still very much a place where people are supposed to come to get guidance.
10: It might no longer be a place of worship, but it could continue its life perhaps as, you know, some kind of community or gathering or hosting setting. I would have thought a lot of the churches around the country, maybe it's just Roisin, I think, to Donegal and at home, even in my hometown of Ballyshannon, a lot of them are protected structures, though. But I assume that would probably make it a nuisance for somebody personally to think about purchasing.
11: It makes it more expensive to convert it. But then, I mean, the added value of it is when it's converted, the materials that are involved in it, there's usually limestone, granite, portland, they're made of finer things, if you know what I mean. So, and you can also get waivers for protected structures. Like, a protected structure may not need to comply because it can't comply to the same rigors as the regulations require for a new build. So you can get out and about and have more funky detailing. And I'm sure I'm not supposed to say that, but you can, like, you can have more alternative spaces and enjoyment of architecture with that. But I also think as well that they have a history in them. Like, so, like, I think the point that you made about the county councils and policy needing to mop these spaces up is incredibly important. Because, you know, a city isn't, or a town or an area isn't just, you know, a history in a book. Some of it is a built history, and we have to be careful enough about protecting that as well. You know what I mean? So if you turn everything over to kind of private use, what happens to the graveyard? What happens to the people? There's a whole kind of importance around that, I think.
10: Yeah, consideration. It's funny you say that, because there's a text in from a listener here, actually, in 087 1400 106 to say, I think I'd be totally creeped out at the prospect of actually living inside a church. Gwen Layden is with us, Roisin, too. Gwen is landlord of George's Street Arcade in Dublin City Centre. How important, Gwen, is it to preserve these old buildings and churches, but also to find a new good use for them, too?
7: Well, firstly, I just want to say, Roisin, it's wonderful to hear you speaking. I mean, what a balanced approach you have. If we have more Roisins in the country now.
10: Absolutely.
7: Magnificent country. I mean, you've got a great balance there between old and new and purpose using places, you know. And I'm thinking of Frank MacDonald today, as he passed away, and
10: that's,
7: he had a great care for what we're speaking about today. So you're very on the moment. But, well, from our experience, the George Street Arcade was built in 1881. And the story to it was the Queen gifted Ireland its first shopping centre. We were ruled by England then. They didn't use English labour or Irish labour, and they didn't invite the locals to the opening night. And the locals burnt to the ground, and it was rebuilt 10 years later using local labour. And it is the exact same as it was in 1892 when it was reopened. exactly, to the brick, to the everything. I have a great regard for the history that goes into buildings, because every, so that's just the story of that.
10: Yeah.
7: Okay, just the opening, you know, and there is a story with every building, you know, and if we lose our old buildings, we really lose a great depth in our character and in our heritage. And, you know, there's a lovely sense of passing through this world. It makes the world make a lot more sense. And that we're just enjoying these pieces as we go. And certainly I do think that buildings, old buildings preserved, are of huge value.
10: And you look it's at the likes of George Street Arcade, Gwen. I mean, like it has a lovely new home in that it's host to, you know, coffee shops, various different trade sellers. Like it's, you know, gallery. Yes. Like there's an awful lot going on there. It's an entirely different purpose.
7: It's a perfect sample. It was a fresh fruit, you know, and, you know, and I mean, often, like, if I'm speaking to my bankers or anything, they say, what will happen? I'm full all the time. They say, what will happen if people stop drinking coffee? And I say, well, I'll sell bicycles. You know, like, you can always use a building, but you do have to adapt. And I love churches. I mean, I go to Mass every day. I visit churches everywhere I go. I love the sense of time. I love the shrines that they contain. I love the meaning that they bring to my life or to anybody's life when they walk into them. But we do have to be realistic and say, as Roisin said, that if they're not being used, let's bring them and let them be used by the community, I would say.
10: Because it is an awful pity where you see, you know, kind of unused or, you know, dilapidated churches and towns across the country just sitting there that are maybe no longer in use. And it is an interesting point, Gwen, for somebody, you know, like yourself, as you say, you're a daily church goer. You don't have an issue with the religious church no longer being used as a commercial business, no?
7: It's not for me to say, but what would happen in that situation is it will be decommissioned with the permission of the bishop. You know, I mean, the bishops, I presume, they're having to maintain all these buildings, you know, and they probably would love if somebody said, we have an excellent use for the community. And you know what? Within the church building, someone will walk in and perhaps see a stained glass window of maybe the Last Supper, whatever it is, because some of the things have to stay. And it could bring an extra dimension to their lives spiritually, as well as being used as a space. But I don't think that God would wish us not to use them. I think he'd prefer, if he were here going around, he'd say, probably use them and enjoy them.
10: Yeah, find a home for them. Well, it's funny, and just on that, Roisin, some of the suggestions on this listener got in touch to say, why not use more of the old churches as farmers markets or food markets as a way to bring people together? This texter suggested they should be turned into local museums. John in Cork thinks nobody wants a lot of old churches, especially the ones with the large spires. They're expensive maintenance materials required. This listener saw Amy Winehouse at the Other Voices in Dingle years and years ago. It was absolutely magic. More churches should be hosting concerts. Great way to make money as well. If you're thinking about converting churches into housing, surely that would be impossible to heat, Roisin. Would that be an issue for them? Difficulties in heating churches?
11: I think there's difficulties in heating anything money-wise, but I think you can, and can I just say thanks very much to Gwen for that. Mm. I've actually worked on a load of things in George Street Market, and one of the really interesting things about it is the detailing of the rainwater gutters on that. It used to fascinate. That's a total aside. Anyway, and they were very good to people in COVID. To be fair to Georgia Street Arcade, that they had a view that it was a long game. And I think the thing is, even in talking about this, the long game in the church is that the importance of the church as a building, just as a building that kind of is a focus for people. You know, you see the spires sticking out in the horizon.
10: Well,
11: but that our building will last hundreds of years. So the idea that you don't just think, I have to heat it because I'm going to own it. You think about that it might be converted back to public use. So you as a conservation architect or somebody buying it, it's heritage you're buying. So it is. You have to have an attitude that it is going to be more difficult to heat, but that the heating of it, you have to do carefully.
10: You know that as well. Schools crying out for new buildings. Surely old churches could be converted, suggests this texter as well. We leave it there for the moment. My thanks as always, architect Roisin Murphy, Gwen Layden, landlord of Georgia Street Arcade in Dublin City Centre. 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We're talking about clamping after the news.
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21: Good afternoon, I'm Eamon Torsney. The Taoiseach and Tánaiste are at odds over potential new supports for first-time buyers. Micheál Martin says he is well-disposed towards getting rid of stamp duty for those purchasing their first home, something suggested by Fianna Fáil TD Seamus McGrath. However, Tánaiste Simon Harris said the measure is off the table for this budget. Taoiseach Micheál Martin says he's open to the idea.
22: I'm just simply giving my view, but obviously there's lots of issues on the table. Not all of them will make it over the line, but I think it was a reasonable proposal by Deputy McGrath.
21: Well, the Taoiseach was speaking as Fianna Fáil TDs and senators meet in Tullamore for the first day of the party's political think-in. Tougher citizenship rules are among the issues being discussed. They would mean people have to be financially independent and need to be resident in Ireland for 8 years rather than five to qualify to apply. Almost 143,000 vehicles were clamped in Ireland last year, an increase of 18% in 2 years. The number of motorists challenging clamps is also rising. So far this year, 54% of APCOA cases decided by an independent appeals officer have resulted in refunds, according to figures obtained by News Talk. The Garda Representative Association is to hold an emergency meeting next week to discuss the next steps in its row with management over working conditions. The issue has come to a head after the days leading up to and during President Trump's visit to Ireland have been designated an extraordinary event. That means leave is cancelled and there are extended working hours and other restrictions. On News Talk, President of the GRA, Niall Hodgins, had this to say on the prospect of blue flu type action.
23: We have a very creative executive, and what they will do is they will discuss what options are available to us.
21: Data centres could be getting cheaper energy rates in return for having their gas supply turned off at certain times. The CRU is proposing mandatory interruptible contracts for data centres which run on gas. The SRI's Maureen Lynch says data centres that rely on a gas supply will be particularly impacted if the proposal gets the green light.
24: If you want to build a data centre, you have to have your own electricity generation on site, and that is a new rule. We can't do the same for the gas. So it looks like what they're saying for gas is, okay, the quid pro quo for gas is you just have to turn off your gas demand if and when we need you to.
21: That's it for now. More at 2.
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2: Good afternoon, I'm Robbie Dowling. The last 16 matches in the US Open draw to a close today. There's an All-American clash in the women's singles as Coco Gauff and Iva Jovic face off. Naomi Osaka's pursuit of a third title in New York continues against Australian Open champion Elena Rybakina. On the men's side of the draw, number one seed Alexander Zverev goes up against Italy's Luciano Darderi, while Francisco Cerundolo goes head-to-head with Alexander Bloks. The opening day of the women's ILCA 6 World Sailing Championships has begun in Dunleary. The Blue Fleet features four Irish sailors, including world number one Eve McMahon. And Lise Murphy is also in action, with the Olympic silver medalist bringing her five-year break from the sport to an end. And Glenn Whelan has been dismissed as Livingston manager. The Scottish Championship club appointed the former Republic of Ireland and Stoke City midfielder in May after they were relegated from the top tier. Livingston's chairperson stated that mediocrity is not an acceptable solution following confirmation of Whelan's departure. To access 3 free Off the Ball podcasts a month, download the Go Loud app now.
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21: What a mix of sunshine and heavy showers today. Highest temperatures 14 to 19 degrees. And now you're up to date on News Talk.
10: You are listening to Lunchtime Live with Andrea Gilligan. It's 1800 453 106. That's the number if you want to get us between now and 2. We'll get your physio questions answered at 1:40. Get your voice notes in with your queries. 087 1400 106 is the WhatsApp number. And we're also going to hear one listener's experience of getting married in an Irish hospice. 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Before that, though.
3: And my parents were at Blanchardstown Shopping Centre around Christmas time. They were clamped, even though they had their wheelchair badge displayed properly in the window. And the clamper was still there. So my dad kind of caught him and said, no, look, the badge is there. There it is. He said, no, sorry, it's not in this photograph I took, which he had taken at a conspicuous angle where you couldn't actually see the wheelchair pass. So he refused to take it off. He left my mum and dad like stranded in Blanchardstown.
10: Yeah, just one particular listener detailing their clamping story to our reporter Barry White and Claire Byrne earlier this morning. Over 212,000 motorists had their cars clamped in Dublin between 2024 and 2025, according to figures obtained by News Talk. We want to hear your clamping experiences on the show today, particularly if you're somebody who successfully had their appeal overturned. We'd love to know why. Vinny is with me on the line. Vinny, I believe you were recently clamped in Galway. Is Vinny with me? You can hear me okay, Vinny, you can? An issue maybe with Vinny's phone line there. Vinny, have I got Vinny with us on the line there? No? 087 1400 106. That is the WhatsApp number. We'll try maybe to reconnect there with Vinny in a moment. Kieran, good afternoon.
4: Good afternoon, mate. Sorry.
10: How are things, Kieran? So you're in Dublin, is that right?
4: Oh, yeah, I'm in Dublin, yeah.
10: Yeah.
4: Beaumont area.
10: And yep. I understand that there's efforts being made to try to bring clamping into your residential area. Is that right?
4: That's correct, yeah. They're trying to bring it in the air, but the residents here don't want it. They never asked for it, to be honest with you.
10: So why is it being... I presume it's been brought in by the county council. Well, is there the city council?
4: This case is run by... I don't know if they know the name of them.
10: Don't for a moment till we check it out. But so go on anyway. So there's efforts to bring in clamping, is it?
4: Yeah, because only in the space for once they brought in. Only one person in the area wants it in. But there was a meeting held there a few months ago. Nobody got called to the meeting. People who rent here, they're going to be DCC residents, so I'm not allowed to go to the meetings anyway. because I'm only a renter. We don't have a say, but the homeowners who own their apartments, those who have mortgages, they weren't informed about this. Because I've talked to one of my neighbours who owns her apartment, and she's telling me she never asked for this, she never got told that we're going to bring in campers, so nobody knows why this is getting brought in.
10: It's a mix of owners and renters, is
4: landlords
10: it?
4: Landlords, owners and renters. Yeah. Yes.
10: And does everybody have a car parking space, or is it only some people that have the car parking spots?
4: No, well, there's no parking spots. I sent on a picture you're on about the parking space. So you might see yourself. There's no road markers for the parking. It's just one big open parking area.
10: Right.
4: It's an open space. Well, roughly, there's only about 25 cars that park here every night. You know, that's all it is, 25 cars. Like today, I'm counting now, 15 cars outside.
10: But there, I take it there's more accommodation units than there is parking spaces.
4: Accommodation units? Like.
10: Yeah, there's more houses or apartments, is there, than there is parking spots?
4: Oh, no, it's more. There's 26 apartments here. And I say roughly, you park up around 26 cars.
10: Okay, clamping's now been brought in there, is it, Kieran?
4: Clamping's been brought in. We were told on the 20th of August that they're bringing the campers, that they decided to bring them in. Everybody's up in arms about it. Some of the neighbours are arguing about it because they never got told. Some of them don't want to bring it in. Now, some of them, I was talking to one neighbour who said to me, he doesn't mind bringing in clamping, but he wants to know the €10 a year for parking fees. And this is where the problem all started. I was told, well, you've got to pay €10 a year, but we want to know, is that going to be every year? We want to make sure it's not going to be increases.
10: €10 a year, is that what you said?
4: €10 a year, yeah, that's what we're being told now. But when we're asking questions, then would that go up after next year? Would that go up to €20? We're not getting the straight answer. They're not giving us the straight answer back. Mm. Like, I asked my housing officer about it, because he came from a meeting up here, and he was telling all the DCC residents that they have to pay for that parking permit if they have a car or a motorcycle or whatever. I asked the house officer, yeah, well, it's only going to be €10 a year. Even he doesn't know. He said, I doubt it. I said, probably will go up next year.
10: But you'd have to wonder, I mean, if clamping has been brought in, there's obviously been some complaints being made, either that people are maybe illegally parking or...
4: All the rest of them know who's doing it, because this one individual who only bought his apartment last year got other things brought in. Like, he got locks put on the bins because he was paranoid.
10: Okay.
4: Now, to be honest with you, I'll tell you one thing about this place. It's fairly hard to find. You know, it's kind of blocked off.
10: Okay, you'd have difficulty even trying to find it unless you maybe knew the area. Vinny is back with us on the line. Vinny, you were recently clamped in Galway, is that right?
5: Yeah, so basically, I think what's happening in Galway at the minute is there's a huge confusion with public and private parking, and it's all to do with sort of the signage. So recently, Galway City Council have went fully online and covered up the parking meters, so you can't pay in cash anymore. But it's about the zoning areas. So say, for example, off the APCOA private parking, they have one small little sign, and it could be to do a whole street. So when you're parking there, you could be paying on the Galway City parking app for a street parking, but that's not actually covering you, and then you're ending up getting a clamp from the APCOA company. And when you ring them with an issue with this, they just say it's not their problem, you know, their private parking area. I think there needs to be more signage just put up if to single out the different parking zones, because it's also like for older people who don't really know how to access parking online, it's extremely hard. I live close to the hospital here, and there was an elderly woman who came down my road, was looking for parking, and she wasn't able to figure out what it was. You could see she was visibly stressed. I went outside to her, and I was able to get the parking done for her. But like, people are struggling, especially elderly people who are coming in, or tourists or that, who don't know or ended up getting clamped because they don't know the zonage, or because
10: You say covered up, so you mean it's just that there isn't enough signs, is that right, Finny, to tell people that there is potentially clamping in this area if they don't pay for their parking or park illegally?
5: Exactly. Like, there's maybe one or two signs in some areas, and it's a sign of size no bigger than maybe an A4 sheet. And like, whereas there's been such a push put on sort of promoting the Galway City Parking app, that people automatically are going to that. And if there's no signage there to show you that this is a different area, people are getting caught out. And I worked as a content creator. I posted about my experience online, and there was numerous people who said they had the exact same issue. So if there's so many people having this issue, there needs to be something done about the signage in the area.
10: But you're going if the signs are the you said what about the size of an A4 page? You hardly want them much bigger than that.
5: I mean, like, if you're only having it on one pole and it's at, like, if you park in the middle of somewhere or if you park at the top of the street and your sign is in the middle of that street, you're not going to see it. You could be heading the other direction and you could have already parked thinking that it's going to be public parking rather than private. Like, the long walk there is where I got clamped and there's maybe two signs on it. But if you park up further, if you park up the top of it, there's no signage there to tell you that that's private parking. So you could head off, have paid on the app with your car, but then come back to a clamp because the signage is further down along the road. There needs to be something that's a bit bigger or some kind of zonage that lets you know that if you're parking in that area, that it, you're going to be, you could be clamped and you need to pay to a different company.
10: So the, it should actually be, you know, they should nearly say you have to pay with this app or you have to use this particular.
5: Like, in an ideal world, it would all be streamed through the one thing. I understand there are different companies and it's going to different things, but like, it's hard for people to know and get, like, it's easily confused and it's not like a singular problem. Like, if it was myself, a videocracy that did it, I'd understand, but like, there's multiple people that it's happening to and it seems to be a common theme.
10: Lister here tells me I have my car parked in a car park near UHL because the hospital car park was full. I had an appointment that I'd waited over a year to attend. I'd paid the car park online but returned to see my car was clamped. Turned out that I'd accidentally put 252 instead of 242 for my registration. The attendant said that I should call and pay the release for the clamp fee and then raise a claim. It said there should be no issue given that I'd already, you know, that I had actually paid. It was just the license plate number was wrong. This was rejected. I never received a refund. The appeal was also rejected. I thought it was an absolute joke for something that was just a small level of human error. You've actually talked about your situation, Vinny, online on social media, and you say a lot of people have been back in touch with you in the Galway area about this.
5: Yeah, exactly. So there's been numerous people that, like, you could count maybe like up to like 15 to 20 people who straight away were back to me saying that they had the exact same issue, either in the same area or in surrounding areas of Galway. And it's just all about the signage to say that they hadn't seen anything to say that they were parking on a private car park and so didn't know to go through a different app. And it's just, I think when something's, when we're switch over to the online now, it's been pushed so much. I think that's in people's heads as well. So there needs to be something there just to sort of let people know if they're in a private parking area. Because when you're parking on what seems like a public street, obviously if you go into a private car park, you're looking and you know that you're probably going to pay privately. But it's when it's on a public street and that you're walking down, there's nothing to sort of distinguish between it being a private street or a public street when it's on the side of the road.
10: Yeah, a lot of people getting in touch with us with this comment, and we're in some sort of similar variation of this message. I was told that some management companies are introducing clamping in some housing estates because the owners and the renters aren't paying their management fees. Perhaps it's one way of recovering some of the monies, suggests this texter. Damien is with us on the line today. Damien, have you been clamped?
6: Yes, Andrea, twice. One on a public street, parked there quite often, six times in the same place near Harold's Cross. And on this occasion, when I come back to the car, it was gone. Now, the stress of thinking that the car had been...
10: So the car was removed?
6: It was taken away, so I came round the corner with the keys of the car in my hand, and the car was gone. And I was in a very distressed state because I thought it had been stolen. The order, why wouldn't you? No, nothing there to tell me that the clamping company had taken it away. I had to walk 2 kilometres to Sundrive Garda station, and the Garda was very helpful and said, "Yes, it's been clamped and they've dropped it at Kenilworth Square West, above Rathmines." So I had to walk another 2.5 kilometres. And by that stage, I was greatly distressed. And I paid the fee. The guy was nice enough. He said he was from Transylvania. And he said, why don't you appeal it? But,
10: and were you given any reason as to why? It wasn't just clamped. It was actually removed.
6: It was removed, yeah. Now, I was told it was parked within so many metres of an adjoining street. Yet there's no prohibition signs in that street where I parked quite a number of times over a period of 2 years. And there's nothing to tell you there's restricted parking there. About 5 minutes from Harold's Cross on the canal.
10: I would have assumed if your car was being towed, you know, to whatever the clamping site, I would have thought you'd had to get some kind of a text or an email or something to say.
6: No, because they didn't know my details. They just plucked it off the street and left me in a very, very serious distressed state.
10: But surely with whatever system
6: they
10: have, you know, to check to see if payment had been made in a parking app, they'd be able to, I would have thought, get access to some of the details. Obviously
6: left me in a vacuum. I'm not sure other people. I've seen people on a Sunday finding their cars gone at the Swan Bar there, not too far from the College of Surgeons. And they said we didn't see the window of prohibition against parking on a Sunday. And one young Polish girl with a baby of a matter of months old was left there high and dry. So it's been happening over many years and come back at least 5 years. Not that they were clamped and taken away. This is really very distressful. But they were left, having to find the money to get the car unclamped.
10: And it's not cheap. I mean, €125 in some cases for some of the clamping fees for those clamps to be removed. This texter feels that it should be compulsory to accept cash for parking charges. In New York and the States, everyone has to accept cash there. So I don't understand why we don't have to do the same here. Sean is with us on the line. Sean, I believe you were clamped outside your house because your permit had expired.
7: Yes, both our cars were clamped outside my house. One morning we came out, we were dropping our granddaughter home. Both our cars were clamped. I checked. Now, in fairness, the parking permit was out by 2 months. But we didn't know it was out, and they were supposed, Dublin City Council are supposed to inform you, but they don't. And you've no legal ground. It's up to you to know that the thing has been out. But I mean, the guy came back a week later. I read him the Riot Act about being clamped. I know I didn't insult him, but about being clamped outside my own effing house. And they came back a week later and they clamped my wife's car again, saying that the docket wasn't marked properly. I sent you a copy of that docket.
10: Everyone else
7: I've showed that docket to knows what period that docket covers. And when I appealed it, they said I hadn't paid the parking fee, and I had evidence that I did pay the parking fee. But then I tried to appeal it to the ombudsman, but the email wouldn't go and I forgot about it. But this morning, 5 cars were clamped outside my house this morning. And I decided, because I knew I was coming on, to check out what the story was.
10: You'd read the note on the windscreen.
7: Yeah, 2 were builders. Who one guy said he had the docket in the van, but it had fallen down, which is fair enough. The clamper, if you can't see it, fair enough.
10: Yeah, yeah.
7: The other guy, I think, forgot to put it in. But 2 of my neighbours had valid parking discs for today. And the reason they were clamped was, number one, the guy, instead of scratching off the scratch card, had ringed it with a biro. So basically, me looking at it was able to say that that's paid today's fee.
10: Yeah.
7: But they don't accept that. And the second guy had marked it, they said, with a pencil, and he could always rub it off and use it again. And he hadn't marked the minute thing. Now it's not like it's not the principle, it's the money, you know? I mean, we're getting robbed here. I mean, my sister-in-law was clamped, bringing a guy into hospital with a stroke. She came out and her car's clamped. My brother-in-law was clamped, bringing his son into hospital with a suspected fracture. He comes out, his car's clamped. I mean, I don't mind clamping, but it's the brutal way in which it's enforced. Well, it's a tyranny.
10: Well, just so when you mentioned that, actually, a text here from a listener too, again, saying my wife parked in a car park. She was pregnant at the time, didn't feel right. She rang me, I came straight away and collected her, took her to the hospital. Her car was clamped and we paid and lodged an appeal with proof of the hospital stay. The whole thing was rejected, says this listener. Kathy is on the line too, Sean. Kathy, what's your experience?
8: Well, I live in an apartment complex. And a friend of mine used to visit every Wednesday. And I would put in her registration number to the visitor parking downstairs outside. And what I would do is I'd put in her registration number and then they'd send me, take money out of my account and and send me that it was confirmed, and that was all good. So when I used to go back in week after week, I would usually just copy the registration number that I put in the previous week.
10: Yeah.
8: And so I did that for a few times. And obviously on one occasion, I made a mistake and I left out so say for example, it was 171MH. I left out the MH. But I had the rest of the registration number correct. So this was going on for a few weeks and nothing had happened. And then all of a sudden I came out one day and her car was clamped. And I couldn't understand it. So I contacted, obviously, the guys to get them to take the clamp off. The guy came back and said, well, you know, if you'd only been out by one digit, maybe it would have been okay. But the fact that you're out by two, he said, that won't work. So anyway, so I appealed it. Mm. And they declined my appeal. But in their paraphernalia, when they wrote back, probably the small print, it had a different appeal category that I could write to, which I did, and then they came back and said that it was nonsense that I had been clamped, and they refunded me the money.
10: Yeah, it's so you're probably the only person I've heard of today that actually got the refund.
8: Yes.
10: Yeah.
8: Yeah, but they write it in such small print that you wouldn't even notice it was there. And a lot of the time, like, you can't be bothered. You've already been refused, so why would you bother trying again?
10: Why would you go back again? Listener says that clamping has to be introduced in most existing housing estates and apartment buildings where they're being built with an average of one or two spaces per apartment. Some are even built with less parking spots. Existing estates now are all implementing clamping to try and prevent overflow from these new estates. Perhaps that's part of the reason. This texter had underground parking in Island Bridge in Dublin, but I was coming from the airport and just dropped the bags into the house before going down to the underground. I got clamped. I'd no cash. The card that I could use wasn't enough to be processed either. And finally, Dublin City Council sent a 4-page leaflet on road signage, one being that you cannot park on Dublin Yellow Lines. But how come on South Circular Road from Griffith College to Sally Bridge, there's always a line of taxis and other cars parked in Dublin Yellow Lines on a regular basis, and those cars are never clamped, asks this listener. 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Kathy, Sean, Damien, Vinny, Kieran, thanks a million for getting in touch to tell your story. Still to come at 1:40.
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10: Now, my next guest got married to her husband, Damien, shortly after he was diagnosed with bowel cancer in May 2025. Wicklow Hospice facilitated the wedding of Antoinette Carney and Damien Coakley that allowed the couple to wed within the grounds. And Antoinette is with me here in studio today. You're very welcome to the programme, Antoinette. Thanks for joining us.
27: Thank you.
10: Tell me a little bit about Damien and his condition, first of all, if you don't mind.
27: So Damien was first diagnosed in December 21. With bowel cancer. He went through treatment, so chemo for 6 months, then radium for 7 weeks, eventually an operation. We had a good 14 months after all the treatment and operation. And he was doing well, working away. But then in April 24, he got sick again through infections and the cancer again. So in February 25, we were told they couldn't do anything else for him. And that's when we were introduced to the hospice in late March 25.
10: 2025. And that was in Wicklow?
27: In Wicklow. So we're originally from Wicklow.
10: Okay.
27: Yeah.
10: It's a lot to digest that, isn't it, when you hear that, first of all? Yeah.
27: So when he was first diagnosed, there was always hope and just making sure that he'd be all right. And we always thought this day would never come. But unfortunately it did. And with the great care and support from the hospice and our family and friends, we got through it. Mm-hmm. And like in some aspects, you'd think in 21 when we were told that news, if we were told all the things that we were to go through, both of us would have said, oh, we wouldn't be able for that. Or, but it's just with the help of the hospice, friends and family that really got us through everything that we did get through.
10: It's unbelievable what they can do, isn't
27: it?
10: You know, and this, you find strength you didn't know you had.
27: Exactly.
10: And you're supported by by people that are, you know, that are strong and able to do that. You decided to get married.
27: So we had a funny relationship where I was always saying, sure, I never want to be a Coakley, and Damien was always saying, I don't want to be in the Carney clan, and our daughter was the same, and it was always the two of them against me. But he did propose in the year that he was in good health.
0: In good health, yeah.
27: And then obviously we didn't think we were going to have the hospice a little less than a year away from that. And it was just in passing, I said to Grainne, the social worker, that we do want to get married. And the solicitor actually said as well, it'd be easier because we knew what was coming our way, that it'd be easier if we did get married. So that was like on a Thursday afternoon, Easter Thursday, right. So really busy.
0: Yeah.
27: And just like that, by 5 o'clock, Grainne had said, I've arranged the court because we needed to get an exemption. And all you have to do is set the date. And if the two of you are happy, we could do it in the hospice.
0: In the hospice, yeah.
27: So like that, we didn't want a big fuss because Damien wasn't great health-wise. And we kind of didn't want to put people out as well. But in saying that, like, the whole hospice just got behind it. It was their first wedding because the hospice is only 5 years old in Wicklow. And in doing that, like, they just changed everything for us. Like, we walked in on the 1st of April. I pushed Damien in the wheelchair, eyes streaming, crying, saying, this is the end. Little did I know the happiness that was going to be brought to us by the hospice in our darkest days.
0: Obviously, hosting a wedding there was something, you know, initially, as you say, when you and Damien went into the hospice that you hadn't planned, but it probably, you know, the Wicklow Hospice probably has incredibly special memories for you now because of this.
27: And memories that we didn't think we'd be able to make. So on the 1st of April, I thought it was the end, but it was only the beginning of the end, really. We had 3.5 months in the hospice, and it wasn't just the wedding that they've marked our hearts with. It's just everything, the amount of care, love, attention, taking everything that Damien wanted to finish his life with.
0: Mm.
27: They just took everything. And it wasn't just when you hear the hospice, you think you're going there to pass away. They made it that we could go home. We live in Wicklow, so it made that we could go home when we wanted to. And they suited everything that Damien wanted. So like when we walked in, 10 minutes after we walked into the room, Damien said, I'll be able to pass here. So that was just after 10 minutes. So imagine after 3.5 months, what
0: he felt
27: the people have done. Yeah.
0: The actual wedding day itself, because I know for other people over the years, Antoinette, that I've talked to here on the show, you know, that have maybe gone through something similar, a lot of them maybe aren't aware, you know, that this is something actually that can be facilitated, that you can, you know, get married in a hospice. Can you just maybe tell us a little bit about that day or how that felt for you?
27: Yeah, so again, we didn't want a big fuss, but the hospice, all the staff and nurses, even canteen ladies, were really involved in us in it and getting so excited for it ourselves. And at one point, Damien was going, do I really have to go through this? Because every time someone came in, they were asking about dresses or rings and all that kind of stuff. But so they all pulled together, and even Grainne, the social care worker, had arranged for a photographer, which again, I had said, oh no, we don't need any big fuss. But now looking back, they're the biggest and best memories that I can look at.
0: Such a lovely way to capture the day for you both.
27: At that time, I wasn't thinking of the aftermath, and I wasn't thinking, do I need photos or anything like that? And it's those kind of things that made it even better than what it was. So, and then we had friends and family who organised cars and just everything. The service was lovely.
0: And that was in the grounds, wasn't it? On the grounds.
27: Yeah, so there's a room called the Oak Room. And they transformed it into a little service
0: area. Yeah.
27: And we had a little aisle, so my daughter walked me up the aisle, and then Damien was looking back as we walked down the aisle. And then they organised for the service to be done with such dignity as well. We only wanted a small service, just our family. We always say that weddings are emotional anyway. So we didn't want people coming in and being upset and thinking what's next. We just wanted to enjoy what we were in the middle of and not looking down the road.
0: So you were able to have, you know, close family and a couple of friends there?
27: No, we did. We decided we didn't.
0: You didn't? So it was just yourselves?
27: It was just ourselves. Then one of the lovely nurses played the flute. Another nurse said a prayer. And Gráinne again was our matron of honour.
0: Okay, so the friendship support that you talk about, that was with the cars and kind of assisting and organising rather than being there. Yeah. It's a lovely memory though for you and your daughter, Antoinette, to have now, isn't it? Yeah. Really is. And it's something, I suppose, was one of the reasons you kind of wanted to talk about it, to, you know, to highlight to people that are maybe currently have a loved one in a hospice setting somewhere in the country today that, you know, this is

0: We cared for him, obviously, but there was the whole medical piece that we wouldn't have been able to give to him at home in the way that the hospice did.
1: We're able to do it.
0: Yeah.
1: It was just very shortly afterwards, wasn't it, that Damien...
0: Yeah, so we had our wedding on the 2nd of May and he passed on Father's Day on the 15th of June.
1: It's so recent, isn't it? It's only just over a year and, a couple of months. So, and you want to kind of, I suppose, continue with nearly memorial events to kind of mark... Yeah.
0: For his legacy. He was such a fighter and he kept... like being so positive, and I want to bring that forward with myself and raising more money for the hospice. So the last 2 years we've done charity events for the hospice, and we'd like to continue that every year to keep his legacy going, and then by also remembering the hospice and what they did for us.
1: And that's why you're kind of encouraging people this year, later this month, to support the country's biggest coffee mornings for hospice that's taking place. Yeah,
0: yeah, and just to remember that people do go through times, but the hospice have to raise 5 million a year for them to keep
1: going.
0: It's
1: huge money, isn't it?
0: And when they do things like what they did for us, that's multiplied by hundreds of thousands of people that they've already done it for. It mightn't be a wedding, but it's bringing
1: in
0: peace.
1: Some support.
0: Yeah, and it's bringing peace to people on their last days of their lives.
1: It's happening on the 24th of September, isn't it?
0: It is, and you could hold one yourself.
1: Yeah. In your home or maybe in the school or community centre or wherever.
0: It doesn't have to be a big thing. It could be just five family members that all donate €10. So it's €50 that the hospice wouldn't have got before.
1: If people want to get involved, if they're, you know, encouraged, Antoinette, and listening to your and Damien's story today, where can they get involved?
0: Yeah, so you can go on to hospicecoffeemorning.ie, and we also have, if you can't make it, it's hospicecoffeemorning.ie/donate, or you can phone 0818 995 996 to get your registration
1: form. Yeah, look, it's a lovely thing for people to do, isn't it, and a nice way to kind of to host an event in various different parts of the country. I hope you're doing well in as much as you can be. As you say, it's only 14 months and it's still very soon and so sudden as well, but by all accounts I think even having a focus in something like hosting and arranging events like this, it does help, doesn't it, in a small way.
0: Yeah, definitely, and I love talking about Damien and what we were through. And it's lovely, all the messages and from the press release of all the comments that people have sent. So it does fill your heart.
1: Yeah, absolutely. Antoinette, it's lovely to meet you. I really appreciate you coming in today to tell us about the biggest coffee mornings for hospice taking place, as Antoinette said, on the 24th of September. hospicecoffeemorning.ie, that is where you can get more information. Antoinette, thanks so much for your time today on the show. The email, as always, if you want to get in touch with us, is lunchtimelive@newstalk.com. Sean Moncrief is with you from 2 this afternoon. What are you talking about?
2: Well, as we all know now, Donald Trump will be visiting here next weekend, so we'll be talking to Daniel Mulhall, our former ambassador in Washington, as to what's perhaps tactically the best way to approach that. Is it worth, creating a row with him, and will that do us more harm than good? Also, we're going to be talking about the Pope. The Pope has been named in a couple of the best dress lists.
1: Right.
2: For the year, so apparently he's a style icon.
1: Very interesting. Sean Moncrief with you from 2 to 4 this Monday afternoon. Now, a little earlier in the show today, we were talking about whether or not we need to change rules to gain Irish citizenship.
3: I have two children who are Irish, and I think it would be good for us to kind of have that commonality between us. I was originally thinking that, they're kind of introducing some more hurdles, and what does it really mean to be able to speak a little Irish or know a little bit of Irish history? It didn't seem like a big ask, but it also seemed a bit trivial, or perhaps gatekeeping a little bit for certain cultures. But the more I listen to your other callers, I think I perhaps have changed my mind a bit more to what they were saying in terms of the importance, and maybe I was not really appreciating the significance of a citizenship as I should. But
4: because we had arranged our lives around this 5-year time frame, and so that's how we set everything up, so getting the news is a bit having the rug pulled out from under us. Now, I don't necessarily disagree with everything that's being proposed. A civics test makes sense. Being proficient in one of the main official languages makes sense.

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1: Ask the Medic, all of your physio questions answered this Monday afternoon. Andrew Dunn, chartered physiotherapist in medical rehabilitation, with me in studio. How's things, Andrew? All good?
11: Things are great, thanks.
1: Good. 087 1400 106 is the WhatsApp number. My TikTok is constantly pushing videos at me about strength training. How important is it for all of us?
11: It's vital. It's also very trendy at the moment.
1: Yeah, it is, isn't it?
11: Every Tom, Dick and Harry's been told to strength train at all costs. I think the younger generation are naturally more inclined to embrace it. If we talk about people in their 60s and older, gyms just weren't part of their life, and so they're less inclined to seek out strength training, or they're more concerned around causing damage by doing it. But in summary, it is a vital and hugely helpful tool to use for pretty much everyone.
1: How often should we be strength training?
11: The World Health Organization, the American College of Sports Medicine, they'd be kind of leaders in the guidelines on this. So twice a week is the minimum recommended amount. So you're talking about 30 minutes of strength training across 8 major muscle groups. So a straightforward Google search, you find your 8 major muscle groups. Strength training is you should feel sufficiently fatigued by the weight that you lift or the resistance that you lift. So you shouldn't be able to do 35 or 40 repetitions of something. That's not strength training. That's exercise for metabolism. Yeah. So strength training typically should have you short and sweet amount of repetitions, like 6 to 8 repetitions of an exercise. And you should feel sufficiently fatigued in the muscles that you have to stop.
1: That you have to stop.
11: And that's actually what strength training is by definition, yeah.
1: So it's 30 minutes twice a week, basically, a minimum of that.
11: A minimum, yeah. And I'm very aware, working clinically, most people don't achieve that in our population. But it is manageable.
1: Yeah. Okay, well, just on that, listener questions coming in, 087 1400 106. This texter, Andrew, has shin splints that have been ongoing despite physio treatment. So I'm wondering if there's something else that could perhaps be causing them. Do you recommend I should get further assessment? Would you suggest scans or seeing a sports medicine specialist? Don't know how to deal with it.
11: Yeah, I suppose it depends how frustrating it is for the individual involved. Shin splints generally will resolve with rest. Nobody wants to hear that, because if they're a driven athlete, they want to push through it, or they want to see can they manage or modify their response to it. So yes, you can do, you know, deep tissue massage, you can do some strength work, you can do certain strapping techniques that takes pressure off the shin, and you can look at foot mechanics, so using heels and arch supports.
1: And but that's through a physio, is it?
11: Sports medicine. Yeah. If it drags on, for sure, you can get imaging through the shin to see if it has become more of a serious issue. Stress fracture is what a shin splint is, a very small, minor stress fracture, really, is what you're talking about. If it develops beyond that, you might need a significant period of rest.
1: And if they were to continue on with physio treatment, what sort of exercises or what would you recommend they do?
11: Generally speaking, you're talking about it's load management. So you're not talking about one magic specific exercise for shin splints. You're talking about the patient or sports person trying to tolerate the amount of workload in their week, given what the demands of the sport are. So people are not that keen to modify activity. They might need to dial down strength work. Mm. They might need to dial down the amount of running they're doing and monitor their response to that. So there's quite a bit of trial and error involved with recovery and shin splints.
1: Okay. Tony is wondering, I have on my left ankle, I think I have an Achilles tendon issue that seems to be affecting other areas because of shifting weight. Is it something I need a scan for? It's been going on like this for a couple of weeks. I do work 12-hour shifts on my feet, or what would you suggest?
11: I think if there's nothing else happening other than a localized left ankle, left Achilles issue, and there's no clear mechanism of injury, he can't define when it happened and when it started, it's unlikely it would need x-rays or scans in that case. It can be a repetitive work strain related issue if he's 12 hours on his feet. And you can develop inflammatory issues in tendons. It's very, very normal, particularly over the age of about 35 or 40, repetitive strain type issues in tendons. How you manage those can be a mix of drug treatment, like anti-inflammatory drug treatment, if that's prescribed by your GP.
1: Mm-hmm.
11: It can be some activity. It can be some rest again. But it is important to know for people who are living with an inflammatory tendon issues, the timelines, they can be problematic for anything up to 12 months at a time. So people get really, really frustrated dealing with them. And they also present in a volatile way. One week they're feeling really bad. The next week they're feeling a whole lot better. And then they're really bad again. So this flare and repair is the terminology that's used for tendon issues. They get quite annoying for patients.
1: So with an Achilles tendon issue, is it the physio or the GP you need to go to?
11: Well, it depends. It can be a little bit of both. If you've got longer term chronic inflammatory pain, the GP can prescribe some drug treatment for that. Non-steroidal anti-inflammatory drugs can be really helpful, and the physio can also help then with the, say, non-pharmacological interventions like strength and conditioning work specific to the tendon.
1: This listener has hip bursitis and they do Pilates and strength training, can't seem to get it to settle down, can't sleep with the issue either. Suggestions?
11: Hip bursitis can be quite frustrating. It's a very specific fluid-filled sac on the outside of the hip and it's called the bursa. An inflammation of the bursa is called a bursitis. So it's not right in the middle of the hip joint, which means it's not that serious an issue in terms of your function, but it can be a painful and uncomfortable issue. It's far less serious than a hip joint issue. I would encourage that person to absolutely continue the strength training and the Pilates, because even in the presence of imaging and a diagnosis, strength and conditioning work would be part of the treatment plan. They can also get injections directly into the bursa from sports medicine, and that can reduce the symptoms if they're particularly frustrated.
1: This listener wondering if we can ask Andrew if push-ups and planks are part or count as part of your strength training exercise routine. I've heard conflicting views.
11: Yeah, yes. The answer is yes. Anything that is... that's lifting your whole body weight, for example, as resistance. If you're holding yourself upright in a plank, your muscles are working against resistance, gravity, and holding yourself up. Push-ups are an extension of that. They're more dynamic again. They're absolutely part of a strength training program.
1: Part of it. 32 weeks pregnant, and only in the past week I've been getting a pain in my right hip and my and in my back as well, says this texter. It's not there all the time. Any physio or exercise you think I could do that might help ease it?
11: Well, I suppose the last trimester of pregnancy, there are changes to the hormonal structures. Ligaments become a little more loose than they used to be, and tendons also. So connective tissue loosens up a little bit to facilitate delivery of the child. And there are occasional knock-on effects like hip and lower back pain that are very normal in this period. So again, the type of work like gentle activities of daily living, moving around the house, bending, turning, going for a walk. If the lady can tolerate that, it's really, really helpful for reducing the severity of these type of issues. But they're hugely commonplace in the last trimester of pregnancy.
1: Loads more questions, Andrew. We'll have to bring you back another Monday afternoon to get round to the rest of our listener queries today. For the moment, Andrew Dunn, chartered physiotherapist in medical rehabilitation. Andrew, thanks a million.
11: Andrea, could I just mention, I have a colleague called Sarah O'Callaghan, who's a chartered physiotherapist. She's just recently finished working. She's living with stage 4 metastatic cancer. She's an incredible girl. She's running the Cook Medical Mini Marathon on October the 4th down in Limerick. And she wants to raise money for other metastatic cancer survivors to do a structured rehabilitation program in our clinic.
1: Wow.
11: So she's done it herself. She's been managed marvellously by Janice Walsh in St. Vincent's, and she's on a novel drug treatment, and she's doing brilliantly, and she's quite inspirational physio community and everyone else out there. So she's
1: and if people want to support it,
11: it's idonate.ie, Living Well with Metastatic Cancer, and Sarah O'Callaghan is her name.
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23: It's been reported today that a really ugly Hawaiian shirt has a surprisingly high-tech benefit. Designed by German Simon Weckert, it has the effect of making the wearer invisible to surveillance systems. 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On the show today, should we bother protesting? The history of old Ireland, and how hip is the Pope? All that and more coming up over the next 2 hours. 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
25: It's 2 o'clock. Good afternoon. The Taoiseach and Taoiseach are at odds over potential new supports for first-time buyers. Micheál Martin says he's well disposed towards getting rid of stamp duty for those purchasing their first home, something suggested by Fianna Fáil TD Seamus McGrath. However, Taoiseach Simon Harris said the measure is off the table for this budget. Taoiseach Micheál Martin says he's open to the idea.
26: I'm just simply giving my view, but obviously there's lots of issues on the table. Not all of them will make it over the line, but I think it was a reasonable proposal by Deputy McGrath.
25: The Taoiseach was speaking as Fianna Fáil TDs and senators meet in Tullamore for the first day of the party's political think-in. Tougher citizenship rules are among the issues being discussed. They would mean people have to be financially independent and need to be resident in Ireland for 8 years rather than five to qualify to apply. Almost 143,000 vehicles were clamped in Ireland last year, an increase of 18% in 2 years. The number of motorists challenging clamps is also rising. So far this year, 54% of APCOA cases decided by an independent appeals officer have resulted in refunds, according to figures obtained by News Talk. The Garda Representative Association is to hold an emergency meeting next week to discuss the next steps in its row with management over working conditions. The issue has come to a head after the days leading up to and during President Trump's visit to Ireland have been designated an extraordinary event. That means leave is cancelled and there are extended working hours and other restrictions. On News Talk, President of the GRA, Niall Hodgins, had this to say on the prospect of blue flu type action.
27: We have a very creative executive, and what they will do is they will discuss what options are available to us.
25: And 1.6 million people tuned into the national broadcaster in the final round of Katie Taylor's retirement fight. The historic night at Croke Park was broadcast free to air on RTE as the Bray boxer called time in her career in the ring by becoming an undisputed world champion for the third time. That's it for now. More at three.
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6: Good afternoon, I'm Robbie Dowling. Belgium's Football Association says questions remain unanswered over why USA striker Folarin Balogun was allowed to play against him at the World Cup. He had a one-game ban suspended by FIFA after Donald Trump and White House officials lobbied the governing body. The Belgian FA have asked for the issue to be discussed at next month's FIFA Council. They've also confirmed they won't support Gianni Infantino's bid for another term as FIFA president. Tyson Fury has declared that he is looking for a new opponent despite the fact that he has a contract to fight and Anthony Joshua. The announcement for the British pair's heavyweight bout has been delayed, with organisers seeking a location in the United States, while Joshua is pushing for London's Wembley Stadium to host the event. And the last 16 matches in the US Open draw to a close today. In the women's singles, Coco Gauff and Iva Jovic face off, while Naomi Osaka takes on Elena Rybakina. On the men's side of the draw, number one seed Alexander Zverev goes up against Italy's Luciano Darderi, and Francisco Cerundolo goes head-to-head with Alexander Blok. To access three free off-the-ball podcasts a month, download the Go Loud app now.
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25: Well, a mix of sunny spells and showers today. Highest temperatures 14 to 19 degrees. And now you're up to date on News Talk.
23: 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Later on in the show, Dee Reddy will be in to review some TV shows, and you know, we have slightly adjusted it. What we do now is we have a new TV show. That show we'll be talking about is Last Scene. Plus, we also then talk about a classic TV show, which you may have never seen before, or you might think, oh yeah, I wouldn't mind watching that again. The show, the classic TV show, is 30 Rock, that we're going to be talking about later on in the show. First, though, as you probably know, Donald Trump will be arriving in Ireland next Saturday. There will be a brief and uncomfortable courtesy visit with President Catherine Connolly, another one with the Taoiseach, and then he'll be heading to Doonbeg to watch the Irish Open and plug his hotel business. Of course, there will be protests, but beyond that, what should this country and its political class do? Should self-interest take precedence over principle? Does the US and its presidents care what we think anyway? Or is that fatalism? Daniel Mulhall is the former Irish ambassador to the US. Good afternoon, Daniel.
7: Good afternoon to you.
23: Yeah, actually, before what we should do, is it, from his point of view, politically, to be taking a kind of a jolly over to Ireland right now when they're heading into the midterms? That seems like a bizarre kind of a choice to make.
7: Well, he's a president who has amassed more power than any president I can remember in my lifetime. So I think he can more or less do what he wants, because he's not likely to be criticized by his own people, and democratic criticisms of him won't really wash most of his supporters. So I guess if it was an Irish Taoiseach doing this, I think there would be a hullabaloo about it. There'd be hell to pay. But you know, Americans tend to have a different attitude towards their presidents, and indeed President Trump supporters have an attitude towards him which allows him a lot of latitude in what he does. But yeah, obviously his mood has kind of darkened in recent times, and I think he must be looking forward to getting away for a couple of days of relative relaxation, when he won't be hounded and won't be having to have unpleasant meetings about what's happening in Iran and about the prospect of losing the midterm elections.
23: Yeah, so from his point of view then, perhaps he sees this as a bit of a break and wouldn't welcome anyone bringing up Iran or Gaza or any of those subjects.
7: Yeah, but I think it's likely that these issues will be brought up, certainly by the Taoiseach. They will have a meeting that'll probably last the best part of an hour, I'm assuming. And in order to fill that hour, I mean, I'm pretty sure the Taoiseach will talk to him about how important Ireland is to America economically, the, you know, the success of American companies in Ireland and the increasing number of Irish companies investing in America and employing people there. But I do think there's also an opportunity to ask him, for example, about Gaza, what is actually happening to his peace plan for Gaza. It really hasn't got past the first stage of the ceasefire, which is maybe partially holding, but there's no evidence of any kind of movement towards the political state. And I think it would be reasonable for the Taoiseach to raise those kind of things with him. Also, I think there's been a lot of criticism in America recently, including by the American ambassador in Israel, Ambassador Huckabee, of the behaviour of Israeli settlers on the West Bank. And that's an issue that I think the Taoiseach could certainly raise, and I think would probably get a good hearing for his concerns there. And then, of course, there's Ukraine, where his son-in-law and his negotiator, Steve Witkoff, have been in Moscow and in Kiev, and I think it'll be a chance for us to highlight our solidarity with Ukraine. And again, I think there'll be an openness to, on the part of Donald Trump, to hearing those kind of concerns by the Irish government. Obviously, what we can't do is start to read on the Riot Act. That doesn't work. You know, the disparity in power between Ireland and America is such that we have to weigh up the risks and the rewards of anything we do, and we're not likely to get any reward from being too strident with him, from criticising him too strongly. And the risk, of course, is there that he would take some kind of retaliatory action against us were we to have a stand-up row with him in Dublin this weekend.
23: Yeah, and when Micheál Martin talks with President Trump, is he just talking as the Taoiseach of Ireland, or as or also representing Ireland's role as the presidency of the EU at the moment?
7: Well, I guess he has to do both, but I don't think there's any plan to invite the President of the Council or the President of the Commission to join the Taoiseach, because that would turn it into an EU-US summit, and that would be fraught with difficulty, because of course President Trump is not too happy with some of the NATO, some of the European members of NATO these days, because of what he sees as their failure to come to the party and to come to his support on Iran. So I think the government would play it safe and make it a bilateral meeting. Of course, the Taoiseach can reflect some European concerns as well, but I think it would be more sensitive, it would be more risky to turn it into an EU-US summit rather than a bilateral one between the Taoiseach and the President.
23: What can Ireland get out of this?
7: Well, I suppose, think about it this way. Donald Trump could easily have taken action against Ireland because of the huge trade surplus we have with the United States. The trade surplus is a reflection of the number of American companies who are investing here, particularly the pharmaceutical companies. But, you know, in Donald Trump's mind, having a big trade surplus means that you're in some way playing a game and you're stealing from America in some way. And therefore, he could have imposed pretty stiff tariffs on us. He could also have taken action to dissuade American companies from investing in Ireland. And yet the pipeline of investment seems to be quite strong still. Also, when we passed the Occupied Territories Bill, there could easily have been a very negative reaction from the Trump administration, and in fact very little was said. So he has really gone easy on Ireland, I would say, over the last year and a half, and our aim must be to make sure that he goes easy on us for the next 2.5 years as well, because Donald Trump, should he take a dislike to us, could do serious damage to our economy and to our overall well-being as a country.
23: But is it as whimsical as that, Daniel? Depending on how much we suck up to him and tell him he's great, then, you know, his policies, the President of the United States.
7: Look, I think you can see that every country that has had dealings with him over the last year and a half has tried different methods. Obviously, Canada has stood up to him. But Canada is a much bigger country than Ireland, has a lot more in its locker than we have. Spain has stood up to him to some degree. The Spanish Prime Minister has had sort of, you know, pretty strong things to say about him. But most countries, even the powerful countries like the UK, Germany and France, have tended to go softly with him, have tended to play it safe. I mean, you remember Mark Rutte, the head of NATO, calling him daddy. You remember the Qataris giving him a jumbo jet. You remember Keir Starmer fawning over him in the Oval Office and giving him an exceptional invitation to pay a second state visit to the UK. And you remember the German Chancellor presenting him with a birth cert of his German-born grandfather. So most countries in the world have decided that the safer option is to aim for a quiet life and not to confront him, and to just ride out the next number of years until, you know, the post-Trump world emerges, and then see if we can rebuild relations with the United States at that stage.
23: Yeah, and There's no indication that the post-Trump world will be different if, say, for instance, we have a J.D. Vance in there.
7: No, in fact, even if there were to be a Democrat president, which is possible, I think it's probably 50-50 at this stage, even then, I don't think that you can completely shut the door on what Donald Trump has done. I mean, he has shown that the American president has a level of power and authority that nobody in the past imagined they had. And therefore, that genie is not going to go back into the bottle anytime soon. Also, a lot of Democrat supporters would also be in the America First camp and would want to see America focusing on its home base rather than getting involved in adventures around the world. So I'm not sure if we'll ever go back to the golden era where the transatlantic alliance was very strong and the Americans and the European members of NATO were on the same page. I think we could be on different pages from now on. Maybe we'll come back together to some extent after Trump departs, but I wouldn't overestimate the potential for us to go back to the kind of normality that we had before Donald Trump.
23: Yeah, well, I suppose that internationally, amongst other countries, there's something of a distrust now of the American electoral system because you don't know what it's going to throw up.
7: Yeah, I mean, look, since the end of the Second World War until recently, America's been a pretty solid international player. I mean, obviously, Europe has managed to maintain peace in Western Europe, certainly over the last 80 years, and that's due in no small part to the American commitment to NATO and to pushing back against the Soviet Union and Russia in more recent times. And if that were to change, then, that would pose very awkward problems for the European Union, because we would have to think about how to replace the NATO alliance, and that would probably end up in the creation of some kind of European alliance, and that would be a much bigger question for Ireland as to how we would deal with that situation.
23: Mm. Are we kind of moving in that direction already?
7: I think not necessarily,
23: for Ireland, but in terms of some sort of European defence pact.
7: Yeah, I think that many European countries now have come to the conclusion that America can't be relied upon in the way that it could have been relied upon, in the, say, the last 70 years or so. That is a changed situation in America, and that changed situation is not likely to go back to what it was before. And therefore, Europeans have to make their own choices. Now, the strategy at the moment in European capitals is to try and keep the Americans engaged for as long as possible, because Europe will need time to develop the wherewithal to be able to look after its own security. And in particular, there's a nuclear issue where, only two European countries have nuclear weapons, whereas Russia has a huge arsenal of nuclear weapons, and that makes things somewhat uneven when it comes to the European continent without the American umbrella protecting Europe from any kind of Russian efforts to use its nuclear weapons to extort concessions from the European Union.
23: Mm. Now, when he meets with the president, obviously she's been explicitly critical of US foreign policy in the past. Will he be aware of that?
7: I'm sure he will at some level, but Donald Trump's the kind of person that likes to like his interlocutors, likes to like his counterparts, and he likes to think that they like him. He's a man who, after all, believes he gets on well with Kim Jong-un and with Vladimir Putin and with President Xi. Now, these are not the kind of people that are normally regarded as very clubbable individuals. So he does have a kind of a belief in his own ability to sort of connect with people of very different backgrounds and points of view. And remember what happened in the Oval Office when the socialist mayor of New York, Zora Mamdani, came there. Everyone was expecting a stand-up row between the two of them, and they got on famously. So I think that he will probably want to have a pleasant exchange with President Connolly. President Connolly has a choice to make. She can make a few points, as I mentioned earlier. The teacher can make points, she can make them too. But I think, I would imagine that she will not want to have a falling out with the American president, and that she'll want to feel that he's left feeling that he's been courteously received as the president of America, as opposed to Donald Trump. So I would expect the president to be savvy enough to sort of navigate this particular meeting. Remember, all of us have to do things in our jobs that we don't particularly like, right? I'm sure even you have to do that. So, the president, I'm sure, is not eager and not yearning to meet Donald Trump, but he has a job to do, and I pretty sure that she will want to do that job properly and will want to avoid doing any damage to the Irish-US relationship during her meeting with Donald Trump.
23: Yeah, and of a piece with that would be from the point of view of Ireland and security precautions and all that to keep the inevitable protest well back from earshot, or arrange a situation where he may not even see them.
7: Yeah, I mean, I don't know the details of the arrangements, obviously, but I could imagine he'll probably land in Dublin Airport and then be helicoptered to the Phoenix Park and then spend the rest of his visit to Dublin in the Phoenix Park. After all, you have the American Embassy, you have the President, the Oris, and you have Farmley, where the Taoiseach will meet him, all within almost walking distance of each other. And the Phoenix Park is not a difficult place to seal off. So I could imagine that he won't have any motorcade through the streets of Dublin. Apart from anything else, there's a great paranoia around Donald Trump for good reason, that he has been the subject of one serious assassination attempt and another attempt that maybe wasn't so serious but nonetheless was there. So there's always a huge security apparatus around the American president, but you can imagine that it's been stepped up quite significantly over the last year or so since what happened, or the last couple of years since the assassination attempt on him in Butler, Pennsylvania during the election campaign in 2024.
23: Daniel, thanks very much for speaking with us today. That was Daniel Mulhall there, former Irish ambassador in Washington, D.C. Kevin says, also points out, the day before that he arrives here is the 25th anniversary of 9/11. And I heard he's not spending much time there and not even going to New York, says Kevin. Well, apparently the memorials for that don't include political speeches, so that's why he's not going there, and apparently his nose was slightly put out of joint about that. Trump, says another texter, is an embarrassment to the majority of Americans, but the Irish need to roll out the red carpet for him this week. Ireland depends too much on Americans not to do so. 35% of Ireland's tourism revenue derives from American visitors. 3/4 of Ireland's corporate tax is paid by 10 US corporations, with 46% derived from just 3 of them. Indeed. So, which begs the question, should we have a more long-term plan about our economic development and who we're depending upon? Right, that's speaking of money, let's remind you what's in the cash machine.
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23: In the cash machine this week, €305,000. 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After 3 this Friday, if you've entered, you may receive a phone call. Answer it within 5 rings. Remember exactly the amount of money I said there, and we will give it to you. You are listening to The Moncrief Show on News Talk. We're going to take a break. After that, 4 questions.
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23: 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It is time for four questions where we look back at the weekend and forward to the week ahead. As usual, it's what delighted you over the weekend, what annoyed you over the weekend, what did you learn, and what are you looking forward to? To answer those four questions, we're joined by Donal O'Donoghue and fresh from our shopping trip in Texas, Maya Dunphy. Good afternoon.
21: How did they check that?
23: I don't know.
21: I mean, if you open my kitchen drawers, a lot of whisks that are shaped unusually. I mean, you could be caught out by that, couldn't you?
22: You have to be checked by self-declaration. I think you just have to own up to it.
23: Yeah. That's, what kind of whisks do you have?
22: That's not a whisk.
23: That's, yeah, okay. But maybe they can double as some sort of cooking utensil as well. You never. Obviously, now you were both delighted, I suppose, by Katie's goodbye.
22: Yeah, I just thought it was great to see her get the send-off that her career deserved. You know, 80,000 people in Croke Park, and, you know, particularly after the wars that she had been through with Serrano and Cameron, and they were really brutal fights. This matchup against Pilly, she was always going to win. She was 20-1 odds on favourite going into it, and I never really felt at any stage during the fight that she was under pressure. She always seemed to have the edge in terms of speed and distance control, and it was just great. And I loved the, for me, it wasn't Westlife, the spine tingling moment was Roisin Oh and Aoife Scott singing Grace and Aaron Levine. I just thought that was spine tingling.
21: Yeah, it was amazing. And I had to choose the same thing. How could we not choose the same thing? What a weekend. The spectacle of it was astonishing. And I wouldn't have known a huge amount about boxing over the years, but over the last week, I became completely engrossed with finding out more about the things Katie did when she was younger and the stories that were going around the media about when she was 10 years old and wrote to Deirdre Fogarty, who was Ireland's first ever international featherweight champ back in the mid-90s. And she wrote to her and said, you know, how did you keep going? People tried to stop you. And Deirdre replied to her and said, you know, just you wait, we have to keep going. And Katie said, maybe one day they'll let us fight at the Olympics. And it's also not an exaggeration to say that she was instrumental in bringing women's boxing to the Olympics. She went to a showcase in Chicago and single-handedly, you know, destroyed all the arguments they had against women's boxing. So her legacy is just extraordinary.
22: It's unbelievable.
21: Yeah.
22: And when you think about the starting point being that her dad had to pretend she was a boy to get her fights against the boys to finishing up the other night in front of 83,000 people in Croke Park.
21: Yeah.
22: What a start and end point.
21: And boxing wouldn't be renowned for its lack of egos, and she doesn't seem to have one. She seems to remain humble and modest and really loyal to the people around her.
1: Yeah.
21: It's amazing.
22: And to be fair as well, Eddie Hearn as promoter, the Matchroom team did an unbelievable job, you know, from the whole show was just incredible. So I can't wait for the movie to come out.
1: It was very striking when she was just walking out and she maybe she had reminded herself or somebody reminded her, just have a good look around, because normally they're kind of laser focused on what they have to do, but she did seem to look left and right and go, this is, you know, she's probably never had 80,000 people cheering for her all at the one time. But that's the last time this ball.
21: At the very end, when I don't know what channel it was, had a mic in her face talking about the, and she said she took the mic and said, "Can I just take a minute?"
22: Yeah.
21: And she paused and just did 360 really slowly, and everyone cheered, and it was just goosebumps, wasn't it?
22: Yeah, and I thought she spoke, like, after going through 10 rounds of boxing, I thought she spoke really eloquently. Yeah. You know, she thanked everybody. You know, it was great to see her thank her dad, obviously, as well, after some estrangement that there's, because he was there from the beginning as her original coach, and her team, and her man being with her through every step, and of course, thanking her husband as well. I thought she was able to hold it together very, very well.
1: Yeah, I wonder what she's going to do next.
21: Well, she's now stepmom to 5 kids, isn't she?
1: Yeah.
21: Like, imagine Katie Taylor being your new stepmom. It's brilliant.
22: And I think she wants to leave the limelight. I don't think it's her cup of tea at all. I think she'll quite happily go for a quiet life somewhere.
1: Yeah, well, I can imagine that, but just if you've spent the last, because she's 40 now, so she's spent the last 30 years of her life very focused on the next fight. It's very goal-oriented. And then you kind of come to a stop. That'll feel really weird. There's bound to be a readjustment there,
22: Definitely.
1: Imagine.
22: And for all athletes, that whole concept of after the roar, you know, after that routine and rigor of having to get up and train every day and the endorphins and adrenaline that go with that, what do you replace it with?
21: Very difficult time for any sports person.
22: Definitely. Her dad said something in one of the interviews I saw. He said she's probably just looking forward to not getting up every week to get punched in the face, which is fair.
1: Yeah, probably. But then again, she'll probably miss it a little bit as well. You know, that's only natural, given that's taken so much of her.
22: It'd be great to see her go into a bit of coaching and development for the next generation, because, you know, you see all the boxers that are coming up through that she's blazed the trail for. And it would be great to see her continue in some form.
21: Yeah.
1: Now, what annoyed you, Donald, was this is because Miriam Margulies had this kind of national treasure kind of stamp on her, because she'd say kind of wacky, slightly risque things. But this exchange with Andy Peters was just...
22: It was bizarre.
1: Yeah.
22: It was bizarre. And actually, I quite liked her because I always thought she had no filter and she'd kind of say a lot of the time what people were thinking. But she was on This Morning. And she started to ask him about his background, and she used kind of a racial slur. It was a word I'd never heard before, actually. But she started to ask him, you know, so have you got a black mammy and a white daddy? And he was saying, no, both of my parents are black. And she kind of said, well, what are you? And he said, I'm me. And at this stage, the producer is starting to get very uncomfortable, started whispering in his ear. And it just made me think, you know, she's 85 years of age. She's from a different generation. How much allowance do you give? But, like, you know, if you're on TV, you've got to have some kind of level of...
1: Yeah, I don't think that's even remotely an excuse.
22: Yeah, she's got to have some level of control.
21: Yeah, I think people often do say, oh, well, that person's a different generation, but it's never an excuse. And she strikes me as being someone who's smart and curious about the world as well. I mean, my dad has just turned 86, but if he ever said something that was not okay... We would tell him, and he would go, okay, please explain why. And I love semantics and how semantics change and shift, and language has always been fluid. But, I mean, I think she knew. I mean, she must have known that what she said was not appropriate.
22: Well, it was more than just the language, because then she started to question his shade of black. You know, and the term that she was using was, you know, almost describing a lighter shade of being black. And he was explaining to her, both my parents are black, you know. And she was asking, you know, what's your usual accent? Saying, this is my accent.
21: Andy Peters.
22: I'm from Croydon.
1: Yeah. Okay. It is an odd, it's quite a high-pitch accent he has, Andy Peters. But
22: so I was annoyed and bewildered.
21: I also want to know, Andy Peters does not age. He was on kids' TV when I was a kid. He was a presenter. And he looks younger than me now.
22: I think he may have had a little work done.
1: Totally. That's what it is.
22: Couple of fillers.
1: The old public transport fare increases.
21: Well, it's not
1: You know, it's, well, the fact that they've gone up is bizarre. And given everything, given the circumstances and what they're trying to encourage.
21: Yeah, exactly. The fare increases on public transport that are imminent. But what's annoyed me almost more, Sean, is so many commentators on shows like this and on TV and in the press, well, government ministers and will make comments about public transport, and they will talk in sound bites about percentages of buses on time and new drivers and infrastructure, but none of them ever get public transport. And someone like me, I was only learned to drive a few years ago. I may have mentioned that 100 million times, but I still get public transport. So I know that it's not where it should be. So I wouldn't mind a 15% increase if public transport was getting better. And they talk about congestion. Why is there more congestion? Because there's more cars on the road, because public transport is not good enough. So this is the thing. And when I hear these ministers talking about why the increases are essential and what they've put in, I always think whoever is going to be a transport minister should be forced to only use public transport for the first few months before they take the job. They'd have a very different opinion of it then.
22: Yeah, and you're right. There's more cars on the road. There's more people at work. We've passed 2.8 million people in the workforce now.
21: Recruitment over there.
22: Yeah, Mr. Recruitment. So yeah, more people at work, more people on the road.
21: And the fact is, I live in the city centre beside a Dart line, beside 6 bus routes, but I had to learn to drive. I shouldn't have had to learn to drive, but I had to, because as my son got older, there were parties further out in suburbs, there were school things to go to, and public transport either wasn't available or wasn't reliable enough. So that's speaks for itself.
1: And that's in Dublin, when the public transport is probably the best in the country.
22: Yeah.
1: You know, relatively low bar, I know, but
22: Yeah, and I'm a country boy. You know, we've moved out to the countryside, as I may have mentioned in the past, and we've got 2 buses per day that go in and out of our village. And sometimes I'll get a text from one of the girls to go, the bus just drove past me. I'm at Liffey Valley. Can you pick me up? I'm like, great. So
1: and the bus drives past, I assume, because it's full.
22: Or maybe they forget to put their hand out because they're on their phone. You wouldn't know.
21: Well, a lot of buses drive past because they're full. Yeah. And that's happened to me a lot. And it's very frustrating.
22: Yeah.
1: I still don't understand why they're putting the prices up now.
21: It's very bad, the optics of it. And again, given the cuts being extended for the fuel, it does look like they're penalising public transport users. And it's the opposite of what we should be doing right now.
1: Yeah. Mm. So September is actually the start of the new year, Dawn. This is a bizarre one.
22: Well, this is my learning. It's like, okay, you know, September for me has become the real new year because, okay, January gets all the publicity and January is dark and we're all broke after Christmas. But September is the start of the new school year, the new seasons for sports, you know, good stuff coming on the TV. So I'm just actually kind of feeling like, you know, when is the new year?
21: I agree with you. I think September is the unofficial new year. It's parents' new year anyway.
1: Yeah,
21: we all celebrate it. But you're right, because January is absolutely miserable. I have no time for anything in January. So yes, I agree.
22: Yeah, September, we're all back from holidays. Work starts to move again. Yeah, so I'm going to start a campaign.
1: Yeah, okay. So, but you know, in the new year, people say they're going to go to the gym and give up drinking a bottle of vodka a day and all those kind of nonsensical things.
22: And there's a lot to be said for that because the indulgence that happens over the festive period.
21: No, if ever there's a time for drinking, it's January. Like, that's... Don't take booze away from me in January, Donald, please. Moving on.
1: Right, okay, so a shark attack off the coast of Waterford.
21: Well, this is...
1: This
21: is an old story. This is a few weeks old, but what I learnt was thanks to... one of our own ocean conservationist, Ken O'Sullivan, has spoken out in the last few days in defence of sharks. So I think most people remember the case and the horrifically, stupidly misleading headlines in the press, shark attack off the coast of Waterford, and scratched the surface, and it was a group of guys out fishing for blue shark, and they dragged the shark onto the boat. So they hooked the shark in its mouth, pulled it onto the boat, and of course the fish thrashed around and bit a guy in the leg. Now, luckily, the guy's okay. Hopefully the shark is okay too. But it was such misleading headlines.
22: Yeah.
21: And Ken has now spoken out in defence of sharks and, as usual, shared some really interesting statistics about them. And he talked about Jaws and the damage that Jaws did to the reputation of sharks.
22: Good PR.
21: No, it was not good PR, but, you know, it was only a movie. But he said it created such a prejudice against sharks that it almost became the justification for killing millions of them. And up to 270 million sharks are killed every year. And actually, he also said, I didn't know this, Peter Benchley, who wrote the book, the novel that the movie was based on, he's actively helped with the conservation of sharks over the years because he must feel so bad for it. But, yeah. You know, it was... So that's what I learned this weekend, that sharks are not to be feared.
1: But...

0: was from Liffey Valley back to the country. Liffey Valley is civilization for us.
1: Lived in a country where public transport ran from 6 a.m. to 2 a.m. No car. Working in Ireland, need car. Penalised. There is an anti-car policy. Have hollowed out our cities. Car users penalised. Retailers penalised in the city centre, says John, who's in Cork. I was shocked and quite angry when my son, who's a college student with a student ID card, was charged $13.50 for a return journey with a new local link on Saturday for a journey of 10 kilometres. I literally could not believe my ears. It's no wonder people don't give up their cars. And actually, yeah, somebody else says most countries in Europe put up their public transport fares in January, except in Ireland. That could be because
2: it's New Year.
0: September is the new year.
1: And yeah, that's why they're doing that. And you might want to defend this. Kathy says, now a few people have sent in a similar sentiment. I'm sorry to be a buzzkill, but I do not think that two women or men boxing the head off each other as something to celebrate or idolise. I'm completely against all this glorifying of Katie and all the male boxers too. Worse again is thinking you have some connection to God on your side. So this implies the other poor unfortunate doesn't, says Kathy. Whoa, there's a lot in there.
2: But there is.
1: The idea of boxing is a...
2: I will say, I am not a fan of boxing. I'm not a fan of those, of contact sports. I'm a fan of Katie as an Irish person and a human being and, you know, how she lives her life. But no, I would not be a fan of boxing. And it's an incredibly dangerous sport that doesn't end well for a lot of people.
1: Now, you like the old cage fighting
0: I love a bit of boxing as well. And I think what I'm a fan of when it comes to Katie or any other athlete is just the dedication to the craft and the relentless years of work that she's had to put in. So each to their own.
1: Okay. Very diplomatic answer there. Didn't quite defend it, but yeah, you're looking forward to the return of Room to Improve?
0: I'm looking forward to the return of proper appointment television. So yeah, Room to Improve is coming back. They're talking about bringing back a new format of the X Factor as well, which would be more, you know, integrating it with a bit of social media.
2: Less
0: as
2: humiliation,
0: well.
2: Hopefully.
0: And we were talking about this a while ago, Maya, when we were saying, you know, the way television was different years ago when we all kind of watched together and then we came in, we talked about comedy where we came in the next day and you'd kind of repeat all the catchphrases and there was that kind of shared thing. Mm. And this whole thing of streaming and TV on demand now has taken that away. So I'm looking forward to some of those shows coming back and to seeing if that connect can be reignited.
2: I'm just imagining Dolan going in the office repeating comedy catchphrases. You are David Brent.
1: Okay.
2: But no, appointment TV is wonderful. Actually, The Traitors has done that for television as well. Yeah.
0: Do you know the weird thing about The Traitors? In our house, Meadow is 10 now. She was 9 last year. She was obsessed with Paddy, who's a retired gentleman, but she wanted him. One of the girls had a Paddy pencil case. And
2: what?
0: And then she was like, yeah.
2: Did she make it herself?
0: She was like, can you get Paddy on your podcast? And I was like, I don't know what I talk to Paddy about. About being on Traitors.
1: Wow.
0: There you go.
2: Yeah, well, sure, he went on to do Dancing with the Stars. I mean, he did. He captured some kind of zeitgeist. Pencil cases.
1: There's few enough, though, terrestrial television shows that have that effect anymore. You're right.
2: Mm. Yeah.
1: But say The Late Late.
0: The toy show is the one we all kind of watch together. Yeah. Or a live event like Casey's. Like Casey. Yeah, exactly.
1: Some phenomenal amount of people watch it, apparently.
0: Unreal.
2: I mean, broadcasters and streaming services have actually cottoned on to that fact. Are you aware of Rivals, the
1: Gilly Cooper.
0: Yeah.
2: Disney
0: I've heard.
2: Rival. I mean, it's fantastic. It's so cheesy and crude and silly. But they release an episode every Friday at a certain time.
1: Yeah.
2: And then they released half the series and the second half's coming in November. But again, it'll be weekly drops, which is very clever.
0: It is.
2: Very
0: it's clever. Building that pent-up demand, isn't it?
2: Yeah.
1: Yeah. And you're looking forward to going on a choo-choo.
2: I am, but not an
1: overpriced choo-choo.
2: This is actually very overpriced, but for a good reason. This is a very personal, wholesome one. My little boy was obsessed with trains, so the RPSI, the Railway Preservation Society of Ireland, which is based up in Carrickfergus in the north, they have these beautiful old steam engines, and they bring them down at great expense and effort a few times a year, and the tickets sell out instantly. And they're about 40, 50 quid a pop. And they do trips to, the dizzy heights of Drogheda, down to Wexford. But they sell out quickly. And I thought those days were gone. And last month he said to me, you know, he goes, do you ever just miss the golden age of steam? And I went, no, I don't. But so he said, can we go again? So we managed to get tickets for the next one that's coming up. And it's lovely. It's a very

0: slow-moving, geek-filled, Wi-Fi-free day. You're in an old carriage in the 1960s, pulled by a steam engine, and it's staffed by these wonderful volunteers, most of whom are retired from the north. And there's a raffle, and there's a bar carriage. So yeah, it's lovely. Right. Yeah.
1: That sounds lovely.
0: And people wave at you. There's something about a steam engine, and people will stop on their bikes and they'll wave at you. So it's incredibly wholesome.
1: Yeah. Did you see the guy, what's his name? Is it Francis Bourgeois or something like that?
0: Oh, yes.
1: He's the English train spotter. He's very tall and he's on social media with a camera attached to his head, getting really excited when a variety of trains come along. And he has now landed the gig on Prime to be one of the new
0: Grand Tour from Jeremy.
1: Jeremy Clarkson and Hammond and all that. Mm. So a train spotter, not calling you a train spotter, Maya, but a train spotter is actually, you know, taking it from the tracks onto
0: I know a fair bit about train spotting. That boy is very, very clever because he's quite neurodiverse and he plays that up and he's very, very sweet. But I think he's also really, really sharp. You see him in real life, he's got this incredibly attractive girlfriend. He dresses completely differently. And I'm not saying he's hoodwinking us, but he knows what he's doing as well.
1: He's very compelling. Have you seen him? He's very compelling.
2: Yeah.
1: I'll send you a link.
2: Yeah, do. Maya and Donald, thank you both very much. You are listening to The Moncrief Show on Newstalk. We're going to take a break. After that, the 1,000-year-old history book.
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2: 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For the first time in 40 years, the annals of Inis Fallon will go on display at UCC, nearly 1,000 years old. It is an account of the history of Ireland. Padraig O'Macan is a professor of modern Irish at UCC. Padraig, good afternoon.
12: Good afternoon, Sean.
2: So who wrote this?
12: So this was written by monks, unnamed monks in the monastery of Lismore, just south of Wishon, County Waterford. And afterwards it was transferred to Westminster and to the island of Inish Fallon, where it was completed or kept going for during the 12th century and the 13th century. We don't know the writers, but we can see the results of their work today.
2: Yeah, and so it would have been, it was being composed over a period of a century or so, is that right?
12: Correct, yeah. So what happened was at the end of the 11th century, a copy was made of other annals from the beginning of time, if you like, from prehistory, right down to 1092. And after that, then it was continued contemporaneously with the events that they recorded from that time right down to the middle of the 14th century.
2: And is there a striking difference between, I suppose, if one were to write a history book today, what a historian would judge to be significant events? For those monks, what were the significant events?
12: Yeah, so in the earliest times, this was an annual record that the monks came kept of notable events. So it started off very small, just the deaths of abbots and notable people within the monastery year by year. Sort of RIP.ie, if you like, you know. But as time went on, as centuries passed, the secular world began to intrude more and more, and events in the secular world became recorded in the annals, to the extent that by the time you get to the 12th century, those events, the wars, the natural phenomena such as droughts and floods and so forth, and solar eclipses and comets in one case, get recorded, and the history of the church becomes second place. So for a modern historian, the value of this is a contemporary record for the 12th and 13th centuries. So we don't have anything like this in any other of our manuscripts, in that the other annals are later copies made in the 16th and 17th century, but this is contemporary, so it's living history, if you like. And it's just clear that the members of the congregation, members of the community in the island of Inish Fallon in particular, were vitally interested in this because it impinged on themselves. The wars between, let's say, the O'Briens and the McCarthys impinged on this little island in Loch Lane, beside where Clarny is today. And so too the wars between the Irish and the Normans from the mid 12th century onwards. So this was living history and vital history.
2: Yeah,
12: you know, it wasn't retrospective. They weren't looking back at this stage. They were recording it as it happened.
2: And is it always reported in a straightforward factual manner, or is there any editorialising on their part?
12: The only editorializing, it's very factual. Such and such a thing happened. Somebody was killed, but sometimes perhaps the person who was killed or the person who dies is well known to in the area in which the annals were taking place, and then you get a small little eulogy, perhaps, or an expression of regret that such and such a person has died. But in the main, this is very much eyewitness history, you know, very much factual account.
2: And one of the, I suppose, unusual occurrence is the gift of a camel from the King of Scotland.
12: That's right. And in 1105, the King of Scotland decided he wanted to give a camel to the King of Ireland, Murrayhurst of O'Brien. And it's in the mind boggles. It's just one sentence in the annals, right? And it's really, you know, you imagine even today what that would be like, and you're reminded of, I don't know, Frank Kelly's take on the 12 Days of Christmas, you know. So, yes, there it is, you know, what can we do? The King of Scotland gave a camel to the King of Ireland. I don't know what happened thereafter.
2: Yes, I wonder how they, you know, if that it was a contemporaneous event to them, how do they hear about it, and do they fact check it? Do they dispatch a monk up to see the camel, or... how does that work?
12: Now, take it out for a ride.
2: Take it out for a walk and see how. Yes. And now now it is being, obviously it's on display in UCC, but its home is the Bodleian in Oxford. How did it end up there?
12: So we have a gap in the history of the book itself from, let's say, the 15th century to the 17th. We don't know what happened to it. Okay. So. in the 17th century comes into the position of a historian from the new dispensation, if you like, the Protestant ascendancy. That's James Weir. He the book comes into his ownership, and from him it passes to a succession of, if you like, English / Hiberno-English scholars, until eventually it ends up in the Bodleian Library. And I suppose there are two ways of looking at it, you know, or more than one way at least, but my way of looking at that is that had that not happened, had it not entered a library in the 18th century in England, that book probably wouldn't survive today.
2: Yeah, indeed. That's a fair point. So it won't be one of these give us back the annals, please, kind of campaign starting.
12: I wouldn't like to, if you like, to criticise that point of view. I can well understand it. But from my point of view, once a book enters a library, I know it's going to be safe and sound. And we must remember, we have books all over the world, manuscripts in libraries all over the world, not just in England, Scotland, Wales, but also in France and in the Czech Republic and in Melbourne and in Australia and America. So this is, if you like, these books all made their way one way or another via exile. Sometimes, you know, exiles took their books abroad with them when they left, and most of them were destroyed, but some of them made their ways into libraries. So if you consider, we only have, from the era we're talking about, Caskin or Vellum era, from 600 to 1600, we only have something in the region of 400 books surviving. And that's a very little amount of books, because they not only were they subject to wars and so forth, but also natural disasters. So what we have is a very precious survival. And because of that, we're so grateful that those that survived did make their way into libraries. And that's where all books should be, really. Books of this nature, there's no room anymore, if you like, for private possession, because that's too precarious.
2: Yeah. Padraig, thanks very much for speaking with us. That was Padraig O'Macon there, Professor of Modern Irish at UCC. We'll take a break, back in a couple of minutes.
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2: Coming up next, should we be making more babies? First, though, here's Eamon with the news.
13: Across Ireland, this is the home of conversation that counts. 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
21: It's 3 o'clock. Good afternoon. Those applying to become an Irish citizen must show a capacity to contribute to society, according to the Taoiseach. Justice Minister Jim O'Callaghan is bringing new proposals before the Cabinet later this week to tighten up citizenship applications. He's told the Fianna Fáil Think-In this will include changes to how long someone has to have been in the state to apply for citizenship. Taoiseach Micheál Martin believes the measures are fair.
22: The residency would go from 5 to 8 years. Also in terms of language, English language and somebody basic Irish language familiarisation would be aspects of that.
21: The executive committee of the GRA is to meet next week to discuss ongoing concerns about the designation of extraordinary events. Donald Trump's visit to Ireland at the weekend has been designated such, and that means there is a cancellation of leave, extended working hours and other restrictions. President of the GRA, Niall Hodgins, told News Talk an extraordinary meeting will take place next week over the issue.
23: The rather large executive that we have meeting next week will decide on that action, as I say. We'll make a decision then.
21: The energy regulator is looking at a suggestion to offer cheaper gas rates to data centres with a catch. The CRU is proposing data centres are forced into mandatory interruptible contracts, which would see their gas supply turned off at certain times, especially during high demand on the wider system. And a discovery of cave art in County Clare has the potential to change Irish history books. Researchers believe the first humans known to have set foot in Ireland thousands of years ago were from Wales. News Talk's Jonathan McRae visited one of the sites and outlines what was discovered.
24: Mark on the wall that I've seen, scrapings, hand flutings, which is sort of hand painting through what's called moon milk. It's like this calcite soft rock that's on the ceilings of this cave. And they feel very strongly that this is evidence of humans in Ireland 12,000 to potentially 15,000 years ago, which is a total rewrite of the history books in Ireland.
21: And there'll be more on this story on News Talk's Future Proof at 12 midday on Sunday. That's it for now. More at 4.
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30: Good afternoon, I'm Eve Conway. Belgium's Football Association says questions remain unanswered over why USA striker Folarin Balogun was allowed to play against them at the World Cup. He had a one-game ban suspended by FIFA after Donald Trump and White House officials lobbied the governing body. The Belgian FA have asked for the issue to be discussed at next month's FIFA Council. They've also confirmed that they won't support Gianni Infantino's bid for another term as FIFA president. Fixture details have been confirmed for the semi-finals of the men's FAI Cup. Bohemians host Waterford on Friday, October 9th at 7:45 p.m. and Galway United are at home against Derry City on Saturday, October 10th at 3 p.m. Finally, the US Open last 16 matches continue today. In the women's singles, Coco Gauff and Iva Jovic face off, while Naomi Osaka takes on Elena Rybakina. On the men's side of the draw, number one seed Alexander Zverev goes up against Italy's Luciano Darderi, and Francisco Cerúndolo goes head-to-head with Alexander Blokhics. 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
21: Well, heavy rain in many areas this afternoon, but it'll clear later. Highest temperatures 16 to 20 degrees. And now you're up to date on News Talk.
3: I thought getting pregnant was, you know, you just get pregnant. But no, right? It can take a lot of couples, weeks, months, years. It's a process. And so when it came time to get pregnant, my wife, she was on top of it. She wasn't on top of it. God forbid. But she led the charge, right? She got all these devices and she'd take him in the bathroom. I don't know what she was like doing science. I don't know what was going on. But she would come out and she'd be like, all right, Trey, I think I found it. The 3-day fertility window thing, but I can't be sure. So to be sure, we should be active 5 days before, three, and then the five after, just to be sure. And y'all, if you told little shelter Trey that one day he'd get to do it for 2 weeks straight, with a woman as beautiful as my wife, I would have been so excited. Y'all, it was a living nightmare. I was like a quarter horse roped up in the bedroom.
2: That was Trey Kennedy there talking about some of the struggles of conception, because in Ireland and in many countries around the world, birth rates are dropping precipitously. A problem that so far no government seems to have tackled effectively. Singapore, which has one of the lowest rates, has decided to throw money at the problem with generous grants and increased parental leave. But is this simply about cost? The Irish Times political correspondent Ellen Coyne joins us now. Good afternoon, Ellen.
4: Good afternoon.
2: There are various factors at play here that have contributed to this.
4: Yeah, it's quite complex. I mean, in Ireland, we're a little bit in a marginally better position than some other European countries, but we used to have one of the best birth rates of just over an average of 2 children per woman in 2010. But our birth rate is not just falling, it's falling faster than expected to a rate of 1.5 in 2025. Now, the birth rate should be around 2.1 children to every woman for it to actually replace the population.
2: Yeah.
4: So that means if things continue as they are, we're facing this big pensions crisis, this socio-demographic cliff edge, where we're going to have a much older population that is not going to be able to rely on a younger workforce because it simply won't be there because not enough people in this country are having enough children.
2: And that's such a dramatic turnaround in such a relatively small period of time. We once had the youngest population in Europe and now we're heading in completely the opposite direction in the space of 50 years or so.
4: Exactly. Like, there's a couple of things you can point it to. Like, I'm sure some people will be old enough to remember the controversy over Charlie McCreevy's tax individualization in Budget 2000, where he basically brought in a measure to try to get more women into the workforce to feed the Celtic tiger. It was lambasted at the time as being seen as anti-family, because basically a family where two parents were working would pay lower tax than someone when somebody was a stay-at-home parent. Since then, the number of women working has increased by almost 90% between 2000 and now. And I suppose a lot of people would say that being a stay-at-home parent is now kind of like the preserve of the very wealthy. Most people need two mortgages to be able to go to work. People who are working are paying very high childcare fees, which can have a knock-on effect on maybe leaving a longer gap between kids, because you don't want to be paying over €2,000 a month for childcare if you have two kids in ECHI at the same time. All of that is contributing to people not being able to afford to have as many children maybe as they would like to have. But it's quite a complex political problem because, as you mentioned, a lot of countries are grappling with this and very few seem to have actually cracked it or figured out a way to get people to have more children.
2: Yeah, because, I mean, apart from parental leave, apart from the cost of childcare, there seems to be just a general cost of living issue behind this. That as you said, that idea of one half of the household working and being able to financially support everyone else, those days are effectively gone.
4: Yeah, and as countries like Ireland get wealthier, it's not just the cost in terms of like the cost of childcare, the cost of nappies, the cost of getting a bigger car. There's an opportunity cost, because as wages go up, the cost of taking time out of work if you need to have a baby or raise children, that cost gets higher. Now, you could argue that in other areas of society where private behaviour doesn't match the public good, people aren't buying enough electric cars, people can't afford to retrofit their houses, the government steps in and subsidises that private behaviour to suit the greater good. Mm. But in Ireland, I suppose most of the subsidising is going towards private childcare providers with, and politicians will be quite straight, the express purpose of trying to get women out to work. We really don't have anybody in mainstream Irish politics talking about policies that support people who want to stay at home. This did come up a little bit during the failed 2024 care referendum, and there was an interesting study. It was commissioned by the Iona Institute, but it was independently done research, which said that actually, when they asked the mothers of who had children under the age of 18, 69% of them said that they actually would like to work within the home if they could afford it.
2: Mm.
4: But it was the affordability issue that meant that they had to go out and had to work outside of the home.
2: So, in political terms, is if for a politician to express that idea that perhaps a parent should be allowed to stay at home, be it a mother or a father, that's still kind of somewhat politically toxic to say that. It's the same as a retrograde step.
4: Without question. I mean, if you go back in 2007, Joan Burton of the Labour Party was kind of saying, you know, tax individualisation was a bad thing, that it's a good social policy to encourage people to have children if they want to. But if you think of the recent furor over the tradwife policy, this was a story about how the government is going to spend money on a public information campaign next year to combat some of the stereotypical messaging coming from tradwife influencers. It was a story that annoyed an awful lot of people. And I think some of that annoyance came from people saying, well, you know, is getting women to work outside the home the ultimate empowerment if it's not actually what women want?
2: Mm.
4: And, you know, if you have NGOs, groups claiming to represent all women across the country, and politicians all saying that for a woman to fully participate in society, she needs to work outside the home, what kind of message is that sending, not just to the generations before us who spend all of their time working inside the home, but the women who are saying, I actually would like to take some time out, at least while my children are preschool age, but I can't afford it, and the government doesn't seem that interested in helping me to afford it.
2: Yeah, so it's not about the choice to work outside the home or not. It's the necessity of working outside the home.
4: Yes, and interesting language actually kind of mirrors what's in the Constitution, which as of today says that women should not be required by economic necessity to work outside the home. That's something that was created in the 1930s. And you did have some, you know, the Irish Housewives Association, which is this very powerful feminist lobby group in the 1940s, a group called Women Inside the Home in the 1980s that tried to lobby the government to lift economic pressure as we were coming into the 1990s and people could feel that there would be a necessity that two parents would actually have to work to be able to sustain a household. But it's something that never really got off the ground. And it's not something that, as a political correspondent, I've never heard anybody seriously suggest anything beyond a very small tax credit that's available to homemakers at the moment in terms of a direct subsidy to women or men who want to stay at home and raise their children and have the children that we kind of need them to have for this country to be sustainable.
2: So in other countries, how are they addressing the problem? Is there any variation in the approach?
4: There's actually wild variation. So you mentioned Singapore. They've been trying to grapple with this since the 1980s, and they're without much success. And they're now talking about, basically, it would be a subsidy worth about €47,000 per child up to the age of 16. It starts with about €7,000 payment when they're born. But there are some warning signs, like other countries have tried to spend massive amounts of money without much success. In South Korea, their birth rate has been trending downwards despite the fact they spent $270 billion directly to parents since 2005. The countries that seem to be doing a little bit better are places like Bulgaria, where they're not spending as much, but they're spending in a smarter way. So you have a greater entitlement to parental leave. Childcare is free for preschool children. You can take 3 years leave if you have a child, and 410 days of that you are entitled to 90% of your salary. Some countries have also taken an approach to this, which is kind of fueled by some right-wing ideas. So in Hungary, heterosexual married couples only are able to benefit from a lot of tax breaks, interest-free loans and mortgage subsidies if they promise to have children. But that has created a lot of pressure on families who have tried to have children to be able to keep these loans.
2: Mm.
4: And if and when that doesn't happen, for reasons that people can well understand, they can actually face the prospect of repaying it with penalties.
2: Ah.
4: And even though it has been quite a generous policy since 2010, the birth rate in 2010 was 1.25 children per woman. It reached 1.59 in 2020, but it's back up. It's back today to 1.31, back down to 1.31, which is not that much higher than what it was in 2010. So throwing money at the problem doesn't always seem to yeah. really work.
2: And is it an issue just for developed countries?
4: No, it's not. I mean, it is a global issue. Like, there's certainly a trend across Europe, and some European countries have taken a different stance. So in France, it's not really about subsidies, but it's about fertility preservation. So women who were turning 29 actually got a message from the government earlier this year, kind of reminding them, as if we need to be reminded.
2: Yeah, TikTok.
4: That, you know, it's something you should think about. And France does have a public egg freezing scheme, which is kind of designed as kind of an insurance policy for women who are maybe putting off having children to later on. Now, egg freezing should come with a massive asterisk that it doesn't always work and it's not guaranteed. And we've also seen, I suppose, to go back to the tradwife thing, countries like the United States, where there's a big surge in pronatalism. Pronatalism is like the policies or politics that promotes people to have children. It's not necessarily a right-wing policy, but it's become a vehicle for a right-wing policy. And over the weekend, the New York Times reported that the Trump administration is now planning on taking some money from this subsidy that was supposed to be for working class parents to go towards their childcare, and now wants to pay it directly to people to be stay-at-home parents. It will only be available, though, to people who are married. And I suppose some people would have questions about the fact that, you know, critics would say that the Trump administration has maybe been espousing some traditional ideas about women and their role. But across the world, you know, this is something that people are trying to grapple with everywhere, but nobody seems to have kind of cracked it yet. You also have the cultural factor of, you know, Gen Z women are telling us now that they're not really as interested in having children as the generations that came before them. They talk about things like climate change. They talk about things like the culture wars around pronatalism in the United States. So that is another problem that's kind of going to creep up on us as well over the next decade.
2: Yeah, because even a few texts that have come in are along the kind of eco-fatalist side, that it's a good thing that we have less people.
4: I mean, no, it's not. Like, I think sometimes we have a mentality in this country that having children is kind of like a private pursuit or a very niche hobby. It actually benefits all of society for people who want to have children to be able to have children when they feel that they want to. Even if you were to take a very cold economic approach, some of those texters who may or may not have children will be relying on people like me who are raising children right now to fund their pensions as they get older. And ironically, if I could afford to stop working, I would be then in a far more precarious position with my pension, because I wouldn't have the credits if I had to take the time out of work. It is good for all of society to have people having children. Children should actually be viewed, some feminist economists say, as a public good. And a public good requires investment. And if it has become too expensive and private behaviour it's just too punitive on people to have children, that it's in everyone's interests, regardless of how that texter personally feels about how many children I would like to have, for a wealthy society in a country like Ireland, for that to not be prohibitively expensive for anyone who wants to have
2: and as you said, like, these things seem to have got mixed up with culture war arguments that evidenced by the fact that no politician here will even say we should facilitate parents who want to stay at home and look after the kids.
4: Yeah, and I think if you were somebody who wanted to be a stay-at-home mother, it would be hard not to read some modern government policies and not take offence, like the National Strategy on Women and Girls out to the rest of this decade, which talks about a lot of things, like very important things like gender equality and female representation. It will talk about women, you know, fulfilling all of their potential by working outside the home. It will talk about women not being kind of burdened with care roles. But for some women who would like to work within the home, it's not the looking after children that feels like the burden. It's having to go out so you can pay your half of the mortgage, even with the huge chunk that will be taken off you by your childcare bill, that feels like the burden. And I suppose, is it an overcorrection, because we all know what the 20th century in this country was like for women. Is it a bit of an overcorrection to say that because women were forced inside of the home for so long, people haven't noticed that it's actually just as bad for women to be forced outside of the home?
2: Yeah, Ellen, thanks a million for coming in to talk to us about that. That was a political correspondent for the Irish Times, Ellen Coyne there. Anyway, if you need a few bob to help with childcare...
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23: Ben, I know, but...
24: Ben, what's going on? Everything all right?
23: Ian Ridley, this is Detective Senior Sergeant Isabel Pena, the new head of Port McKenna CIU.
24: How old are you?
23: So, yeah, I'd like to see the remains and any personal effects that were found.
24: Wait, hang on, who are you?
23: Ian's the former head of Port McKenna CIU.
24: Your police?
23: Ex-police.
24: Well, then I'm sorry, I have to ask you to step off the crime scene right away.
23: Well, maybe I can just...
31: I don't know what was going on.
23: Detective Senior Sergeant, my daughter went missing. She was kidnapped 11 years ago, not so far from here. Never seen again. She was 3 years old.
24: I'm sorry.
23: If the body that you found matches her, I need to know it. I just want to see her, please.
2: That's Last Seen. It launches this Wednesday, the 10th of September on Apple TV. And Dee Reddy's with us. Good afternoon, Dee.
32: Good afternoon.
2: So, clearly these are Antipodeans in some...
32: They are indeed. Yeah. So the series is actually based on a book which came out in 2011, which was actually called The Dispatcher. It was written by Ryan David Jans, and it is actually set in Texas. But the Australian screenwriter and producer Chris Mirska, who people would be familiar with from that series The Slap, which was also based on a book, took the book, optioned it, and has now made it. It's set in Australia, in Victoria.
2: Oh, that's so interesting. Usually it's the other way around.
32: I was just going to say, yeah, it usually goes the other way. And I think sometimes, I mean, I've certainly noticed with some of the Harlan Coben adaptations, sometimes when it does go from America to say the UK or Australia or someplace like that, it really doesn't translate, because there's stuff about the police system or gun ownership, let's face it, that doesn't translate. But this particular book and story does translate very, very well. It's set in this really, really small town, and the main character, Ian Ridley, who you heard there, is played by Patrick Bramall, who audiences here will be very familiar with from that fantastic series, Colin from Accounts, that he stars in with his real life partner, Harriet Dyer. But this is a very, very different Patrick Bramall than we're used to seeing. The character is genuinely haunted by the disappearance 11 years previously of his 3-year-old daughter. And he had been a policeman, and now he's working as a police dispatcher. And he receives a call to the dispatch that he is convinced, nobody else thinks it, but he is convinced is his now teenage daughter. And the story goes from there. So it's really, really well done. It's as you would expect from Apple TV, it's very slickly produced and beautifully shot, I have to say. And really well acted. The story itself, I'm glad they've made this as a limited series. I think, over the past few years, there's been a real instinct in TV studios to forego a limited series in favor of putting in, a sort of potential hook or cliffhanger for a future series. And then, as is often the case with streaming, they don't get made. And it's a pain for the people who have invested their time in watching it. That's not the case here. It is a tightly kind of wrapped up within 6 episodes. So it's definitely one for people to check out.
2: Yeah. And so, well, I assume because of 6 episodes, mm-hmm. the first episodes, he thinks this might be his teenage daughter. So
32: Yeah, I mean, actually,
2: spoilering it.
32: Well, no, we're not spoiling it. That's all there in the blurb, so to speak. Yeah. So if you were to go on to Apple TV and and look at watching it, that you're told that straight away. And you know, the story does hold back on certain details until you get later into it. So the first two series are landing this Wednesday, and then there'll be weekly episodes from there running into October.
2: Yeah, and you've seen the whole thing, so
32: I have. So I'm really trying not to spoiler it, you know.
2: Yes. Okay.
32: But yeah, no, I have. I've watched the whole thing. Very, very enjoyable watch. So, you know, it's kind of one of those things. It's nice to have been able to see the whole series, especially with a mystery or a thriller or something like that, so that, you know, you're not recommending something that has a great first two episodes and then it ends up collapsing in the final act.
2: But you know the way sometimes you can be watching something and then either you think it or the person you're watching it with says, I bet you it was your man who did it. Is that possible?
32: That is really possible. And that actually happened a good few times as I was watching it, where I was convinced we'd figured it out and all of that sort of stuff, which is half the fun of doing it, because it didn't really remind me of one of those sort of Channel 4 or ITV limited series dramas that would have been on in the kind of 90s or 2000s that were like integral to kind of family Sunday evening viewing, where there's, you know, and often set in a small town, where you get this great world building going on, and half the fun of it is watching it together and guessing along the way if you've got it, and then not having to wait too long for a resolution to find out it, you know, who was right.
2: Yeah, and now Apple are throwing a lot of money at this stuff, and they've had mixed results. So should they be reasonably pleased with this?
32: I think they should be very pleased with this, and I think it's kind of a bit of a new turn for Apple. I mean, they're a funny one as streamers go, because they're one of the only streamers, as far as I know, that have wholly original content on it. So when you go on to Apple TV, you might be inclined to go, oh well, there's not enough here to kind of sustain my subscription, because, you know, there's not kind of decades and decades and decades of sitcoms and old shows and blah there for you. But actually, I think that sort of heavily curated and slower paced release schedule actually is starting to stand to them now, because they've had some really, really great shows. I mean, Slow Horses is coming back later this month. Widow's Bay was a smash hit success. So, I mean, with this sort of material coming out, and they've other shows landing in kind of the coming months and weeks that I think are going to be fantastic. Like, there's one called Brothers or Brother from Another Mother. I think there's been some back and forth of the naming. But Matthew McConaughey.
2: I knew my film stars. Yeah.
32: Yes, Matthew McConaughey and Woody House. They're playing themselves in it.
2: Yeah.
32: And it's actually based on the real life kind of rumor that they're aware of, that they might in fact be brothers. So there's some really, really good stuff coming there. So well worth including this show, Last Scene, to get a subscription there if you fancy it.
2: Yeah. Okay, right. That was Last Scene. Now, we will be talking about a classic TV show you might want to revisit or indeed watch for the first time. First, though, this show launched 21 years ago.
0: Why are you two dressed like that?
1: Well, these are our costumes for the play, Dorothy. We were in the middle of dress rehearsal when they told us all to go home right away.
3: There's a hurricane heading for Miami.
4: You know, I think I will take a slice of cake. Hello.
0: Uncle Angelo, I'd like you to meet...
3: I'm Sister Rose.
4: Nice to meet you.
3: I'm Sister Blanche.
4: Nice to meet you, Sister Blanche.
3: We're here collecting lingerie for needy, sexy people.
8: I just heard on TV the airports are closed. There's a big hurricane headed this way. They want everyone to stay just where they are.
0: That means that we could be trapped together for days.
3: Oh, Jesus. Please protect us and watch over us in this hour of need.
0: Amen.
2: Sorry, got me maths wrong there. That was 41 years ago, and it was, of course, The Golden Girls.
32: Yes, indeed. So that ran from 1985 to 1992. It scooped up 68 Emmy nominations and 11 wins in the process. It was the brainchild of a producer called Susan Harris, and it's one of the few shows that I suppose Bond kind of acclaimed spin-offs, and it's just this, it's beloved really by most people, by most audiences, and like, it's such an unusual premise for the time in that it existed in a sort of world of television where after a certain age, actresses and women were just written off the screen, really, and kind of, you know, put very much to the side to be recurring characters. But this was all about a group of older women who decided to live together. So you had Dorothy, played by Bea Arthur, you'd Rose, played by Betty White, Blanche, played by Rue McClanahan, and Sophia, played by Estelle Getty. What's always struck me as really fascinating about this is that, one, Sophia wasn't meant to be a kind of main character. She was a recurring guest, and the audience responded so well to her that they decided to write her into the show and into the household. Unfortunately, that did mean that a character, Coco, who was their housekeeper, a gay guy who was their housekeeper, so again, really, really unusual for the time that it was being written in, had to be written off to make room for her. And also, really funnily, is that people don't realise, like, I think in the show, the age difference between Sophia and her daughter Dorothy is meant to be about 24 years, whereas in fact, the actress who played the daughter was a year older than Getty was.
6: Yeah.
32: There was a lot of makeup going into those appearances, to be fair.
2: Yeah, it's funny, like the Golden Girls is almost like an early Friends, in that people would rewatch it as a comfort watch.
32: Oh, totally. And it really stands up to that. What I always think really funny as well is that there is a period, there's an age where, and not far into the Sex and the City series, where the Samantha character is actually the same age as the Blanche character in Golden Girls. Always strikes me as a really interesting look at how women were portrayed on screen and how quickly that changed in a short period of time.
2: Yeah. Right. Anyway, our classic TV show is 30 Rock. You can still watch it on Netflix. Here's a clip.
7: It was the first gay guy I ever kissed. What is wrong with these people?
9: Nothing. They're good Americans. Hey, Lemon, check this out. I just made it up. The three Bs. Beers, boats, and buds. Doesn't that sound great?
7: Are you having a stroke?
9: No. All my life I thought I made good choices, but am I happy? These people are happy. I envy them. I wish I was one of them.
10: Larry? Larry Braverman?
9: Yes. I am Larry Braverman.
7: How is this working? You are 12 years older than everybody here.
9: Lemon, rich 50 is middle class 38, okay?
7: Jack?
9: No, I don't want to be Jack Donaghy anymore. I'm Larry now. That's one thing the Don guys can't take away from me. Now, are you going to be leaving soon? Because you're kind of harshing everybody's buzz around here.
2: There you go. I want to be rich 50. Right. So that was that was 30 Rock, which now I suppose we can call a classic, was beloved, but didn't start that auspiciously.
32: Very inauspicious beginnings. So basically, 30 Rock came about. I mean, Tina Fey had been a head writer, which was extraordinary for a woman at the time, but a head writer on SNL. She'd had a huge success with the first film that she had written, which was Mean Girls. But when she was launching 30 Rock, it came about when the exact same studio, NBC, was launching another show set behind the scenes at an SNL type series.
2: Oh.
32: So that was made by Aaron Sorkin, which is not an easy thing to go up against. And certainly the studio put a far more weight behind the launch of that show, which was Studio 60 on the Sunset Strip, than they did behind 30 Rock. 30 Rock was definitely the outlier here. It was less likely to succeed. I mean, Sorkin, this was the first thing that he did after The West Wing, and it had an amazing cast. It had one of the Friends. Mm. It had Matthew Perry. It had people from the West Wing. And it also had Sarah Paulson as well. So it really should have done well, but ultimately it didn't. And I think what that comes down to is, as good a writer as Aaron Sorkin is, and undoubtedly is, do you really want to watch a show that's about comedy that isn't funny?
2: Yeah.
32: And I think that's where it went wrong, because he's not known for his pithy jokes.
2: Mm.
32: Whereas 30 Rock is, and there was a kind of deep dive done into this by The Atlantic a couple of years ago, where they looked at the joke per minute rate of different TV programs. And 30 Rock won out by a long shot. So it was 7.44 jokes per minute, which is an incredible hit rate.
2: Excellent.
32: Yeah. But like, obviously not all of them are going to land. But with this show, a lot of them did, because I think what's genius about it is the jokes, they're all different. So it could be a stupid name, and there's loads of that. It could be, and they were brilliant for doing these cutaways that completely pilloried the sort of network television environment that they existed in. So you would have had like a cutaway to another show on the network that Jack was, you know, spearheading, and it was called MILF Island or something like that. It was just brilliant. And then it also, like, it had this really interesting thing, and I wonder, would it work in today's environment, where Jack Donaghy, played by Alec Baldwin, was an out-and-out Republican, whereas Liz Lemon was a Democrat, and they got on really well, and he was still a mentor to her.
2: Yeah.
32: And that's, you know,
2: whilst also being kind of hideous, but hideous.
32: But they were both hideous, like in their own way. I think that's what's really funny is that the clip we played, it's from the episode where she goes to her high school reunion and she realizes that her memories of being in high school where she was bullied are completely way off the mark. That in fact she was the bully because she just kept slagging everyone off all the time. It had left them with deep seated trauma.
2: Yes. So, and with audiences in the first season, did it do that well, really?
32: No, it didn't. So it actually, there's one pilot which was actually unaired. You can get it online. I've watched it before. It

0: truly got into its swing, I would say, in episode 5 or 6 of the series. And that's when you really start to kind of... But the thing is, this is back in the day when they used to make 22 episodes per series. Like, no harm to jump in from there. And then if you become an absolute Turbo fan, go back and watch the first, more as a curiosity or an oddity rather than being your kind of introduction to the series. Because one of the things that's like it is, what's great about it is the show is, in its humor, very cartoonish, but it also has in its structure a very cartoonish thing where, you know, obviously the plot does advance, but really each episode is a kind of a standalone piece, very much designed for a weekly TV viewership. So you can kind of dive in wherever.
1: Yeah. So a bit, even across the 7 series, though, there was kind of a through line there as
0: well. Oh, no, there absolutely was. But what I mean is that you're not going to be complete. Like, I think a lot of series now, if you don't watch episode 1, and by episode 2 or 3, you're completely lost at what's going on. This has that sort of, you can jump in and kind of maybe pick your favorite series to jump in, remind yourself what it was that you loved about it, and then go back and watch the other.
1: And so it is kind of a behind the scenes and a sort of an SNL type show. And obviously Tina Fey previously worked on SNL?
0: Yeah, so she was on SNL as writer and then head writer. And actually she wasn't a cast member until Lorne Michaels, who famously created SNL, asked her to do the week update, the kind of news update thing with Jimmy Kimmel, actually, because he could see behind the scenes that there was great chemistry behind them. So when she started doing that, a lot of people were like, who is your one? You know, and they're really, I suppose there hadn't been a big female name to come out of SNL since the 1970s with Gilda Radner. But the show really, really made her. It also really made people like Amy Poehler and well. And she had, when she left 30 Rock, she had bought the rights to this. It was actually a parenting book, would you believe, that became Mean Girls. So she turned a parenting book into this drama comedy about the lives of teenage girls.
1: Yeah, that's extraordinary.
0: Yeah, it's really interesting. And I suppose it just goes to show what a unique thinker she is, that she could read a book about parenting and conceive of the film Mean Girls out of it.
1: Had Baldwin done much comedy before that?
0: So actually, yes. So Baldwin had a record number of appearances as a host on SNL at that point. And I think he might still hold the record for guest host appearances. And then, of course, obviously later, and this would have been after 30 Rock, he was a regular kind of appeared on it doing his Donald Trump impression. So for a lot of people, he would have been considered a sort of honorary cast member without being one. But she actually wrote the part for him, never thought that he would take it. And he sort of said, look, I sort of saw the writing on the wall in terms of my film career, that work was going to be drying up, and I trusted Tina and I trusted the sort of character that she'd written for me. Now they did kind of audition other people for that role before he took it. So John Hamm famously went for it and didn't get it. So she subsequently wrote that guest star role for John Hamm where he plays her boyfriend who's just so incredibly good looking and is a doctor, but then she realizes he's just so stupid, but nobody has noticed because he's so handsome. But would we have had Don Draper if he'd gotten that role, you know?
1: Yeah, and that's it. A lot of people were texting about the great guest cameos in Earth
0: Europe.
1: Oh,
0: yeah, they were superb.
1: They were superb. Thanks a million, Dee. That was Last Scene. That launches on Wednesday. First 2 episodes on Wednesday on Apple TV. And we were just talking about, of course, 30 Rock, which is the entire 7 series are available on Netflix. Dee Reddy will be in next week to give us her exclusive review of MILF Island. 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We'll take a break. After that is The Pope Hip.
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8: You are listening to the Moncrief Show on News Talk. Kira's here to tell us what's coming up on the hard shoulder. Kira.
9: Yeah, we're going to be speaking to Minister Colin Brophy on those new requirements for citizenship in the country that they're talking about bringing in. So we'll be bringing you all the details on that. We're also going to tell you how to get more bang for your buck in terms of the cost of your streaming services. So many people have loads of streaming services, paying a fortune for them. Is there a way to save a bit of money on it? Protein anxiety, Sean. People are obsessed now with how much protein is in their diet and everything. Protein milk, protein coffee, protein everything. We're going to be asking, how much do you actually need and is this important? Or could it potentially just be a fad? And we're going to have the latest on traitors as well.
8: Yes. No, not a fad.
9: Surely not.
8: That's all coming up on the hard shoulder after the 4 o'clock news. Now, every year, the likes of Vanity Fair and Vogue publish lists of the best-dressed celebrities. And this year, a rather unexpected figure has popped up in both of them, the Pope. Apparently, it's the baseball cap and the trainers that has the style journos all excited. Is Leo trying to get down with the kids? Is a hip-hop album in the works? The former religious affairs correspondent with the Irish Times, Patsy McGarry, has the inside scoop. Good afternoon, Patsy.
10: Good afternoon, Sean.
8: So do you think that the Pope would be delighted with being included in these stylish lists?
10: I don't think it would matter greatly to him, to be honest about it. I'm sure he'd probably be more positively impressed than not, but I doubt if Fancy Fair is one of his monthly readings.
8: Yeah. At the same time, is it how he dresses and how he presents himself to the world? Is it deliberate to some degree? Is it sending out a message?
10: Well, I don't know if that would be the case. I mean, he's American for a start. And what the Vanity Fair likes is the Americanization, if you like, of the papal dress. The idea of a Pope wearing Nike sneakers, for instance, and a Red Sox baseball hat repeals to them. And I mean, those photographs, by the way, were published by the Vatican itself, and they weren't, in other words, secret. Mm. And I mean, it's this casual style of dress, which is very American, that clearly appeals to Vanity Fair. And I mean, that's the way the man has dressed. He's American. And even though he spent most of his clerical career in South America, in Peru. But, and he is a Red Sox fan, and he's made no secret of that, well, for once he was elected as Pope, because it was a matter of controversy when he was elected Pope as to who he did support in Chicago, of the football teams there.
8: It would be a huge difference, though, too, the way some of his predecessors presented themselves.
10: Absolutely. Not so much his immediate predecessor. Francis went for simplicity when it came to papal dress. I mean, when he was elected in March 2013, he came out on the balcony of St. Peter's all in white. And normally a pope comes out much more traditionally and much more elaborately dressed, as indeed Leo did himself last May, 12 months, which made people think he was reverting back to a more traditional style of papacy, but that just not turned out to be the case. But, I mean, the man who was most elaborate of all of most recent popes was Benedict XVI, who, when he took over from John Paul in 2005, went back to a very elaborate style of papal dress, very ornate, very expensive. The red shoes, etc., were very much on show. And he liked the style, which raised questions about himself. But anyhow, people thought that indeed it was a reflection probably of his more traditional view of the church and of the symbolism of the papacy and the authority of the papacy. And a lot of this dress in the past particularly really was to reflect the role of the Pope as the vicar of Christ, or to use one other dramatic title, governor of the world. It was to reflect his ultimate authority.
8: Yeah. Because the older outfits, or the previous popes and the outfits they'd wear, it was kind of more, it wasn't so much like a clergy person, it was more like an emperor or something.
10: Well, that, indeed, and that is what they really were, Sean. And then, I mean, they behaved like emperors. I mean, up to, and indeed, including the election of Pope John XXIII in the late 1950s, I mean, he wore a tiara. A triple crown, not just an ordinary crown. And Paul VI, his successor in the 1960s, also wore it, but Paul VI got rid of it then and replaced it with the ordinary bishop's mitre, a much more popular style of dress, if you like. Paul VI in the 1960s up to 1978 got rid of a lot of the sort of regalia that had been associated with popes in the past up to that, including the fact that a pope would be carried into major events on a chair, had a very elaborate title, which I won't attempt to repeat, and carried by 12 footmen, and with two attendants who fanned him with ostrich feathers. So that didn't really stand out.
8: Very relatable.
10: It was hardly consistent with a church that based its teachings on the man born in the stable, but there you are.
8: Yeah. Within the Vatican, you know, would there be, because it is a very political place, as you know better than most, would people have, you know, quiet opinions about how popes should dress or how they are dressing?
10: Well, that very much breaks down as to where you stand in terms of the traditions of the church, or the more progressive liberal elements of the church. More liberal elements would favour simplicity. The traditional elements would favour more reflection of the authority of the pope and elaborate dress and all that went with that itself, including in liturgy itself. And I suppose when Pope Leo came out on the balcony of St. Peter's in May of last year and did dress as traditional predecessors had done, so the more progressive elements of the church, the more liberal elements were afraid that it meant the church was reverting back to what it had been even before Vatican II. But that has turned out not to be the case at all.
8: And the fact that he's going around, like, you know, dressed like he's a basketball player, will that have any, and he's being featured in these magazines, might that have any traction with younger people who might have drifted away from the church? Might it generate a bit of interest in Catholicism?
10: Now, Sean, let's not get carried away. He's not going around dressed like a basketball player very often. It happens in casual moments, off camera usually, it seems, and normally he dresses much more in fitting with the office he holds. And I doubt very much if he's doing it deliberately to appeal to a younger audience or even a younger American audience. I mean, he's just dressing as he used to when he was off duty before he became Pope. It's just his style, his American style.
11: Yeah.
10: But it has certainly had struck a chord in America. I mean, he's very popular with young Americans, and probably is the most popular American figure, broadly speaking, in the country itself, far more popular than its current president, against whom he has, well, not necessarily spoken out against Trump personally, but he certainly has been very vigorous and aggressive about Trump's policies and migration and equality and human rights, etc.
8: What do Italians make of him?
10: Well, Italians are very style conscious. I'd say they probably prefer the Benedict style, although they do like simplicity as well, and Francis was very popular with the Italians and Romans. And don't forget, the Pope is Bishop of Rome. That's his primary role. But if even simplicity, they like it to be done stylishly. And, I mean, certainly Leo is stylish in his simplicity. Francis is a bit more deal-make-hair, his predecessor. But there's nothing casual about Francis or about Leo's simplicity. It's very much in keeping with the Roman style of style.
8: Patsy McGarry, thanks a million for talking to us.
10: You're very welcome, Sean.
8: And that's our lot for today. The very stylish Ciara and Shane will be up next on The Hard Shoulder. Our production team today, Simon Tierney, Stephen McClune, Caoimhe Harney and Claire Darmody. Talk to you tomorrow at 2. See you then.
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2: Should we end the practice of clamping? How to get bang for your buck from your streaming services? And Cate Mila Falcha, rules for seeking Irish citizenship to be tightened under proposals due to go to Cabinet this week.
3: English language and somebody basic Irish language familiarisation would be aspects of that, and an understanding of Ireland, obviously, and the values in our country.
9: Plus, cost of living sets the agenda at Fianna Fáil's annual think-in. Germany's Chancellor Friedrich Merz under pressure after AfD far-right election triumph. And, spoiler alert, we'll be catching up with the latest contestant, murdered or banished from Traitors last night.
4: What's that saying if you're explaining you're losing? So I just said, look, to be as authentic as I could be, just answer the questions and not get irate or attacking or just answer, listen.
2: But whatever about the traitors, we want to hear from our faithful listeners. 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
25: It's 4 o'clock. Good afternoon. Those applying to become an Irish citizen must show a capacity to contribute to society, according to the Taoiseach. Justice Minister Jim O'Callaghan is bringing new proposals before the Cabinet later this week to tighten up citizenship applications. He's told the Fianna Fáil think-in this will include changes to how long someone has to have been in the state to apply for citizenship. Taoiseach Micheál Martin believes the measures are fair.
3: The residency would go from 5 to 8 years. Also in terms of language, English language, and somebody basic Irish language familiarisation would be aspects of that.
25: The energy regulator is looking at a suggestion to offer cheaper gas rates to data centres with a catch. The CRU is proposing data centres are forced into mandatory interruptible contracts, which would see their gas supply turned off at certain times, especially during high demand on the wider system. The number of vehicles being clamped is rising, with almost 143,000 clamps issued last year, up 18% in 2 years. But thousands of motorists are successfully appealing. So far this year, the National Transport Authority has upheld 54% of the second stage appeals it has decided involving APCOA, resulting in motorists receiving refunds, according to figures obtained by News Talk. Well, this woman's parents were clamped in West Dublin.
26: Even though they had their wheelchair badge displayed properly in the window, the clamper was still there. So my dad kind of caught him and said, no, look, the badge is there. There it is. He said, no, sorry, it's not in this photograph. So he refused to take it off. He left my mum and dad like stranded in Blanchardstown.
25: And a discovery of cave art in County Clare has the potential to change Irish history books. Researchers believe the first humans known to have set foot in Ireland thousands of years ago were from Wales. News Talk's Jonathan McRae visited one of the sites with the researchers.
27: They feel very strongly that this is evidence of humans in Ireland 12,000 to potentially 15,000 years ago, which is a total rewrite of the history books in Ireland.
25: And there'll be more on this story on News Talk's Future Proof at 12 midday on Sunday. That's it for now. More at 5.
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32: Good afternoon, I'm Eve Conway. Former Swansea City boss Alan Sheehan has been announced as an assistant coach for the Welsh national team. The Athlone man will be part of Craig Bellamy's backroom staff ahead of Wales's upcoming Nations League campaign. Sheehan has previously been assistant coach at Southampton and Luton Town. Fixture details have been confirmed for the semi-finals of the Men's FAI Cup. Bohemians host Waterford on Friday, October 9th at 7:45pm, and Galway United are at home against Derry City on Saturday, October 10th at 3pm. Finally, the US Open last 16 matches continue today. In the women's singles, Coco Gauff and Iva Jovic face off in an All-American tie. And it's a rematch of the 2024 Olympic semi-final as Iga Swiatek takes on Qinwen Zheng. And on the men's side of the draw, number one seed Alexander Zverev goes up against Italy's Luciano Darderi, and Francisco Cerúndolo goes head-to-head with Alexander Blokhix. To access three free off-the-ball podcasts a month, download the Go Loud app now.
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25: Well, heavy rain for a time in many areas this evening before it clears. Highest temperatures 16 to 20 degrees. And now you're up to date on News Talk.
2: Thank you indeed, Eamon. Good afternoon, everyone. You're listening to The Hard Shoulder. Ciara Kelly and Shane Coleman with you, and lots to come over the next 3 hours, Ciara.
9: Yes, indeed, including before Donald Trump comes to Ireland, Republicans are hosting a Trumpapalooza in Texas to try and rally voters around the US president's record ahead of the midterms in November. This is, of course, amid grim forecasts for the Republicans. Larry Donnelly will bring us all the analysis on this after 4:30.
2: Quite impressed how easily you said Trumpapalooza, because it took me about 6 goes to say it earlier.
9: Trumpapalooza.
2: It's a ridiculous term, isn't it?
9: It is, yeah.
2: For a ridiculous president. Rules for seeking Irish citizenship are to be tightened under new proposals due to go to Cabinet. The Minister for Migration, Colin Brophy, will be with us to discuss this in about an hour's time or so.
9: And has the obsession with protein just gone too far at this stage? From protein milk to protein oats? Has our fascination with maximising our protein intake taken away from our enjoyment of meals? And is this just another fad?
2: There's always you had a good line about this earlier on.
9: It's not of my own. I'm quoting somebody else, but it basically said, I've come under more pressure in my midlife to eat protein than I ever came under pressure to take drugs in my teens. Do you know what I mean? It's like it's constant. You can't walk into a cafe, a shop, or anywhere without protein being slapped on the front of everything as a way of incentivizing us to buy it. How much protein do we actually need? Is this all a fad or a fashion or nonsense? We'd love to hear from you, because I bet you have noticed this wherever you go. If you want to get in touch with The Hard Shoulder about what's coming up next, which is clamping, about migration, about protein or anything else, you can text us now at 53106 at a cost of 30 cent, or you can WhatsApp us for free on 087 1400 106.
2: Now, earlier today on The Clare Byrne Show, we looked at the clamping industry, the scale of clamping here, the money involved, and concerns over motorists who believe they've been treated unfairly. Our chief reporter, Barry White, has been investigating the industry. Barry, this afternoon, you're asking a more fundamental question, which is, do we actually need clamping at all?
8: Hi, Shane. Good afternoon. Well, firstly, as we highlighted this morning, the clamping industry here is booming. Figures from the National Transport Authority show almost 143,000 vehicles were clamped last year, an increase of 18% in just 2 years. Two of the biggest operators are Avcoa, which clamps vehicles in private car parks and housing developments around the country, and Dublin Street Parking Services, which carries out clamping on behalf of Dublin City Council. Between them, they clamp more than 212,000 vehicles across 2024 and 2025. But thousands of motorists are also successfully challenging clamps now. Last year, more than 21,000 first-stage appeals were lodged nationwide, and almost a quarter of them, more than 5,100, were successful. And then when we look specifically at Avcoa, there's another striking figure. So far this year, 54% of Avcoa's second-stage appeals decided by the NTA have resulted in the motorist release charge being refunded. And then there's the question of money. Avcoa clamped more than 123,000 vehicles nationwide in the last 2 years. Their clamp release fee is €125. Now, I repeatedly asked the company how much revenue it generates specifically from clamping, but its response was simply, Avcoa will not be providing data or figures in relation to our clamping business. Now, in two-litre powder to beans says clamping companies should be required to disclose how much they make from the practice, and he believes the time has come to end clamping altogether.
10: Everybody has an example of being unfairly clamped, and it's a historic system at this stage. There's no other European countries that we know of that are using this system. Amsterdam will use it only on the third occasion that a person has been parking illegally. So I think that if you have private companies operating in the public sphere, and if they're doing so for a profit, if they're being incentivized to clamp, well, then there's major difficulties in terms of this system being abused. So, you know, what we're calling for is the end of clamping as a tool to administer parking in Ireland. Other countries are using electronic fines to be able to deal with it. All of these clamping companies, we should know their profit margins. We should know how many vehicles they're clamping on an annual basis.
8: You mentioned profit. Should private clamping companies have to reveal how much profit they make through clamping?
10: We have submitted questions to these companies to try to find out answers to these questions. But we also believe that the committee in Leinster House, the Oireachtas Committee on Transport, should be bringing these companies in before them to investigate what's happening. The minister needs to keep a far closer eye on what happens. But key to this, I believe, via legislation, these clamping companies should make public all the financial aspects of their trade. Their trade involves a serious imposition to the private driver. And in many cases, because of that incentive, we believe that it is a case where people are being abused in terms of their rights in this situation.
2: Okay, so Pat O'Tobin there. But isn't calling for the end of clamping, Barry, isn't it a little bit populist? If we didn't have it, we'd see way more illegal parking. Isn't clamping a necessary evil?
8: Well, clamping, Shane, isn't the only way to enforce parking rules. If you look across Europe, many cities rely primarily on fines, with tougher measures for motorists who repeatedly refuse to pay. Take Amsterdam. Motorists who don't pay for parking face a penalty on top of the parking charge. Clamping is generally an escalation measure there. A vehicle will be clamped where its owner has five or more outstanding parking fines. Cities including Paris, Oslo and Vienna also rely primarily on fines rather than routinely immobilising vehicles. And some of those cities as well, if you don't pay on numerous occasions, there is a chance that your car can be towed away then. And in London, councils primarily issue penalty charge notices with discounts for motorists who pay promptly. In fact, private wheel clamping on private land has been banned in England and Wales since 2012. So there are other ways of enforcing parking rules. And I've been speaking to motorists in Dublin who've recently been clamped, and I asked them a simple question. If we get rid of clamping, what should replace it?
11: I came out at 3:45 to see a nice big clamp on my car, but I actually have proof that the car is paid for at least another hour. This has happened to me in the past. I've paid in the past, then gone to the appeals, and eventually, you know, it's up to me to kind of prove everything.
8: You've paid the release fee in the past?
11: In the past, I've paid the release.
8: Then your appeal was successful?
11: Around, yeah, this time around, I'm refusing to pay. You get the distinct impression they're just hovering around cars here. But in this case, I'm not paying because I'm still an hour within it.
8: What are they saying to you on the phone when you're saying, look, I've paid, I've got proof I've paid?
11: I pay through one company, but then the council monitor it. The payment company can confirm that I've paid, but the council and the chaps in the van, they look at the reg and their system says I haven't paid, but I have paid. So the onus is on me to prove that I've paid. But now I'm caught between a, you know, a rock and a hard place. Now they threaten me and kind of say, well, if I don't pay within 24 hours, the car will be brought to a compound and then I'll have to pay even more. There's no chatting like you would have had with, you know, parking meter guys back in the day. You know, I'm in an area here where it's probably the same cars parking all the time. No discretion given whatsoever.
8: And how much is this holding you back now? You can't use your car, obviously.
11: Well, in this particular case, I don't know who's going to collect my kids.
8: Should clamping be gotten rid of?
11: Listen, it's a fair question, but I actually don't know what the alternatives are, so it's very hard for me to answer that. But I just feel that, you know, how they go about their particular business is in a very finite area. It's just not particularly nice.
12: Paid for parking until 2:30, whatever that was, 9 or 10 euro. And then at 10 to 3, there was a clamp on the car, you know, so missed out by 20 minutes. Fair play to him, yeah. He got in there in the exact 20 minutes he needed to get in there, so.
8: Do you think they should give a bit more leeway to allow you to come back, or?
12: I think just the whole sense of the clamp is the worst part, you know. But fair enough, put the fine on the window, it'll be paid in the next, whatever, 2 or 3 weeks, but the clamp, if it's anywhere to go, is just,
8: you don't seem to be arguing against it here. If you were just at a parking fine in your window, would you have just paid it?
12: Oh, yeah, yeah.
8: Do you think clamping should be replaced just by parking tickets then?
12: I would say so, yeah.
2: Yeah, I mean, the problem was before we had clamping, people didn't pay their parking fines. That was the issue. And I think in that way, maybe we're a little bit different from the rest of Europe. I thought the previous speaker, though, was very reasonable, given what had happened to him. I thought he was incredibly reasonable in his take on it. Did you speak to anyone who actually supports clamping?
8: Believe it or not, I did, Shane. And this is important because there is another side to this. In many new housing developments, particularly in Dublin and the commuter counties, parking spaces can be limited and households may only be allocated one parking permit. Private operators are then brought in to enforce those parking restrictions. APCOA, for example, monitors parking at some housing developments across the country. And while we've heard from motorists who believe private clamping can be unfair, not everyone wants to see it abolished. Some residents at one development I've been to in West Dublin told me clamping there is necessary because without proper enforcement, they say people would park wherever they wanted and residents could then struggle to find a space near their own homes.
7: For me, right now, I'm conditionally for clamping. Because before clamping was around, it was a very terrible thing whereby people just park in other people's parking spaces. And you have spent a lot of money to buy a house. Everybody has spent a lot of money to buy a house. I'm not negating that.
13: So clamping's only come in here recently.
7: Yeah.
13: And before that, people were just parking everywhere.
7: People were parking everywhere. People were having fights. People were having like verbal disagreements and exchanging of words. And the other estate that is adjacent to us, there were cases that have even gone to the news of keying cars, fights, things like that. People were
13: fighting over parking spaces.
7: Yes.
13: And there's no clamping.
7: There was no clamping then. Basically, there are signs, but they're not enforcing it.
13: But they are enforcing it now.
7: Now they're enforcing it now.
13: And you think that's a good thing?
7: Right now, I think it's a good thing right now, but more needs to be done in terms of giving people a place to park cars, whether we like it or not. Dublin is a car-centric place.
14: There's plenty of people here that are for clamping, and those are the people that abide by all the rules. So this development has no designated parking for anybody. We have permits per street. So no one owns a specific parking spot. There are houses with two parking permits, one parking permit and no parking permit. We believe that the only way to keep the sanity between the neighbors and make this a livable and conflict-free neighborhood is to have parking enforcement. The enforcement is clamping. APCOA or some other company equivalent to that.
2: Barry, what about the people actually doing the clamping? That's a pretty difficult job, I imagine.
8: Yeah, it is. And that's another side of this industry that became clear during investigating this report. Former clamping officers I spoke to described facing regular abuse while doing the job. One former APCOA employee told me he left after just 2 months because he was being abused almost daily. He says he was spat at and even had food thrown at him.
2: God.
8: Another former employee told me he was threatened and assaulted daily. And on one occasion, he says a motorist he had clamped turned up at his family home at night time and threatened him.
2: That's appalling.
8: And perhaps one of the most surprising findings of this investigation is that even the organisation representing parking companies doesn't want clamping to continue. The Irish Parking Association says it wants clamping replaced with another system, in part because of the danger faced by enforcement staff. And it seems to me, Shane, that a lot of these clamping companies, they can't keep staff. And when you hear some of the examples I've just given, it's pretty obvious why they can't keep staff. The chairman of the Irish Parking Association, David Cullen, he told me he believes Ireland's current system is outdated and he says he hates clamping.
15: We have spent 25 years, I showed you some evidence, of lobbying various governments, prime ministers, ministers for transport to give us an alternative because we don't like clamping. In Ireland, we're the only country in Europe that still has clamping because the government won't allow us access to the owner's details in order for us to give a parking fine, a parking charge notice. So our hands are tied. I hate it, absolutely hate it.
13: So would you like to see no clamping whatsoever?
15: Absolutely. Yeah, I'd have it gone tomorrow. Good. It's a thankless job. Our guys are in danger every day, but we don't have an alternative.
13: So is this the government who support clamping?
15: The government will not allow us have an alternative as in every other country in Europe. And we keep getting blocked. I've shown you recent correspondence where the Minister for State just said there's no interest in it. We've been given various reasons, but it works in every other country. We can make it work here very quickly.
13: You show me correspondence with Minister Sean Canny. And he says, I can confirm that the Department of Transport has no plans to amend the clamping procedure to which you have suggested. So clamping here, as far as the government is concerned, is here to stay. What would the alternatives be?
15: The alternative would be we go up to the north. If you infringe or break whatever rule of the car park or whatever area that you would be clamped, we'd just give a parking charge notice. It would be half the price, work out about €60. You'd have 2 weeks to appeal it. You wouldn't have to pay it up front. You could cool down and see if you were in the right or the wrong, and you're not trapped. So that's the simple alternative, and that's the Europe-wide, that is the enforcement mechanism. Ireland, for some reason, we're stuck in the dark ages.
2: Okay, David Cullen, finishing that report. Thank you indeed from our chief reporter, Barry White there. Thanks indeed, Barry.
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9: Now, walk around any supermarket and it's hard not to notice the buzzword that is protein slapped on half the products. From oats to milk and now even protein water, has it become the current generation's fad of choice. What fat-free was to those of us who lived through the 90s. Joining me now to discuss this is Shelley Gray, Today FM presenter and registered dietitian. Good evening to you, Shelley. You can't go anywhere without everything being protein. They're starting to put protein on packets of meat now, in case you were unaware of where protein kind of came from. Is it just a fad? How much protein do we actually need?
1: Good evening. Look, it's been around for a few years, and I think I've probably been on your program before talking about it as well. You know, these fads come and go, whether it's low sugar, low carbs, or high protein. And protein isn't a bad thing. Like, it's really necessary in the diet. But yeah, probably we're being too anxious. The reality is, you know, we are getting enough protein in our diet without even trying, unless maybe you are, you know, an older adult, or if you have a particular medical condition, that's when we would be more hyper-focused on proteins and protein and even calories as well. But for most of us, just by eating our normal daily diet without even thinking, we're easily hitting our protein targets. So in terms of how much we need, that's definitely something that nobody agrees on. It's safe to say, you know, the recommendation that's out there at the moment would be about 0.8 grams per kg per day, but that's quite low. And, you know, again, more than likely we're exceeding that anyway. So we're looking at about maybe 1.2 to 1.4, even 1.6 grams of protein per kg per day. It will all depend on the individual as well, but it's definitely not something that we need to focus on. Yeah. I do think it's creating a lot of anxiety around food, and not even just protein, just macros in general, you know, trying to hit our macros, avoid sugar, avoid carbs, avoid additives and ultra processed foods. You know, suddenly eating and just general bog standard nutrition is becoming highly confusing and complex and restrictive. So there's nothing, you know, inherently wrong with trying to track your protein, or, you know, even eating high protein foods and going to the gym. They're actually all really good for you. But the question is, when does this become unhealthy? Does the tracking of your protein and whatever it is take over your life? Does it make your diet really rigid and restrictive? Does it lack freedom and flexibility and enjoyment? That's when we'd have to kind of take a step back, zoom out, and maybe reassess and reset.
9: Yeah, because my understanding was that we were mostly overnourished, not undernourished, and none of us were in danger of missing out on our proteins. What we actually need is a bit variable. I'm hearing what you say, but I'm just wondering, because I certainly live in a house full of young men who, you know, I have three kind of young adult sons, and the obsession with protein is real, you know, and they are constantly telling me I'm not eating enough of it and I really need to have extra, extra, extra. And that's the only way I will be healthy, and that is the only way I will be full, because we hear now we have to have protein at every meal for fullness and for satiety and for feeling sort of satisfied. Is that true?
1: Well, protein is important. So in terms of, if you're looking at your overall dinner plate, you know, you'd make half of it your vegetables and your fruit. You'd make a quarter of it your protein, whether that's your meat or if you're a vegetarian like me, your lentils and your chickpeas. And then you'd make a quarter of it your starchy carbohydrates. So that's kind of like bog standard nutrition. And it's completely understandable, especially young males as well, that they would become more interested in protein and, you know, want the high protein foods and the protein powders, etc. You know, just with the protein powders, the American Academy of Pediatrics wouldn't recommend them for under 18 years, just because we don't have the long-term safety data for them. But in terms of, you know, young men wanting the high protein foods, whether that's, you know, a yogurt that's high in protein or high protein milk, I think it's nice to have that option in the supermarkets, those kind of staple foods that are enriched in protein, if particularly if parents are being hassled for protein in the house.
9: Okay. What about people on those GLP-1 injections, people on Mounjaro or Ozempic? We do hear that they are losing, as much as they are losing fat, that a lot of them are losing muscle as well. Is protein important for them?
1: Absolutely. That's a really, really good point, because if you're on a GLP-1, you're going to have a reduced appetite. You may experience side effects as well, like constipation, nausea. So when you are having your breakfast, lunch and dinner, we want to make sure that you are optimizing your protein. So that is very different to people who are not on medications, I should say, or have no medical conditions. So absolutely, we want to be getting in, you know, your protein with your breakfast, whether that's, you know, eggs, or if it's your porridge, making sure it's made up milk. milk, and you could add indeed some protein powder in there, add some Greek yogurt as well for extra protein. And then when it comes to your lunch, just making sure you have a protein source there. So again, whether it's meat or eggs or chickpeas indeed, and the same for your dinner as well. So that's a really important point, and it's definitely not something to be ignored, is the protein if you are on a GLP-1.
9: You just come back, because you were mentioning protein anxiety and tracking your macros and all this, and all of these modern phenomena, because people didn't, well, most people certainly didn't track anything back in the day.
1: Yeah.
9: So I'm just wondering, do you see that as more, you know, more of a negative than a positive, that over-stressing about your diet and all of those things, that on balance, that's worse than not stressing about your diet? I mean, I know orthorexia is a real condition that people really do try and, under the guise of health, create sort of rigid control around their lives through exercise and diet, that it must be miserable and very anxiety inducing.
1: Mm. Yeah, so for people who may not be familiar with the term orthorexia, it's essentially that pathological, unhealthy preoccupation with eating a very healthy or in a very pure kind of quote-unquote way. So it isn't a formally recognized eating disorder like bulimia nervosa or anorexia nervosa, but there isn't an agreed, I should say, set of diagnostic criteria, but it's estimated roughly to affect about 27% of the global population. So it's not a niche condition at all. And, you know, you associate very rigid food rules around orthorexia and just that obsessive preoccupation with food, particularly when it starts affecting the mental health of the person, their relationships, their social life, their physical health as well. And I've no doubt that social media has a huge role to play in this. Not that it's the cause, because with any eating disorder, it is very much a multifactorial disorder, but social media can certainly contribute to body dissatisfaction. It can reinforce those rigid ideas about food, and it can very much act as a trigger for people who may already be vulnerable. So I don't know if you see these, Cara, online, but you see these what I eat in a day videos. People, first they'll lift their t-shirt, show you the abs, and then they'll show you what they eat in a day, and it's about maybe 1,200 calories, which is what would feed a toddler basically, so just not good for an adult. Or like clean eating recipes, or probably the worst of them, especially in Ireland over the last couple of years, are the people running into supermarkets, pointing at food labels and ingredients and declaring a food as good or bad based on the length of the ingredient or an additive.
9: Yes, I have seen that for sure.
1: It's just creating this unnecessary fear around food, and it can be really, really damaging.
9: Look, I'm hearing moderation in all things, including stressing about food. Thank you so much for joining us, Shelley. As ever, you're always a rock of sense. That's Shelley Gray there, Today FM presenter and registered dietitian. Let us know out there your view on all of this. One texter says, Kira, try having a metabolic disorder like PKU where you have to avoid protein. Eating out now is a nightmare because options are very limited. And keep your texts coming in. Under being bombarded with protein and being hit over the head with it everywhere you go, 087-1400-106 is the WhatsApp.
2: Now, US Republicans will gather in Texas this week for a two-day convention dubbed Trumpapalooza by organizers. The convention is an unusual midterm experiment designed to rally voters around Donald Trump's record as the party faces increasingly grim forecasts for elections that could cost it control of Congress. We're joined by Larry Donnelly, law lecturer with University of Galway and columnist with The Journal. Larry, what exactly is this?
6: Well, it's a celebration of a very unpopular guy. Look, it's going to be addressed by Donald Trump on both nights. I should say the event is going up against the first games of the NFL season. So this is a hard sell at every level. But it's a celebration of Donald Trump. And I think what it is above all else is an attempt to get the vote out. This is not about appealing more broadly. This is about getting the base out. And that demonstrates Republicans are very nervous ahead of the midterms.
2: Trump is dubbing it the greatest rally of them all, but will candidates actually show up from around the US, or will they be A, too busy concentrating on canvassing in their local areas, and B, trying to avoid being associated with Donald Trump?
6: Yeah, and not only that, Shane, they have to pay $25,000 for the privilege. It's $25,000 just to walk in the door. If I was a Republican candidate in a tough fight, I wouldn't be best pleased about being dragged away from my district for 2 days with the elections just around the corner. So there will be some Republican politicians, but others have said no. I think the person here perhaps with the most to benefit is Ken Paxton, who is the Republican nominee for Senate in Texas, where the event is being held. He he'll be hoping to get a bounce out of this, and he needs one badly because the Democrats there have a very strong candidate in Texas, of all places. Red Texas looks like it could be a toss-up race.
7: Wow, that would be extraordinary, because I know if you go back 60 years, Texas would have been a Democratic state, but for as long as we've been alive, it's been a Republican stronghold.
6: Yeah, absolutely. And the issue there is the Democrats in James Tallarico have an attractive candidate. Ken Paxton, who Donald Trump endorsed against the sitting Republican there, is a very ethically challenged individual, to put it euphemistically, a very poor candidate who, for some reason, Republicans put forward. If they had stuck with the incumbent, John Cornyn, they probably would win the race easy. But now Tallarico is in with a real chance.
7: So this rally, this Trump Papalooza, is it a good idea, or could it be looked back on as the kind of a new low for the Trump presidency?
6: Yeah, I think if these midterms go poorly for Republicans, I think a lot of people will put their attention back to this event and say, this is when we really sank to a new low. What the hell were we thinking? This guy's approval ratings are in the 30s, yet we have an event dedicated to him. So if things don't work out, I think there'll be a lot of finger pointing around this event. I don't think it's going to move the needle very much. I mean, what they're trying to do really, I think, is to try to get the base out, to try to convince some of that extraordinary coalition. Let's not forget, they put together an extraordinary coalition to win the presidency the second time, to try to peel back some of those elements who haven't been pleased with Donald Trump's job performance, who feel like they were sold a bill of goods. That's the objective. I'm dubious as to whether it will work. And in the end, if the Republicans don't go well, I think this moment will be seen very badly for Republicans.
7: What about his decision to go to Ireland this coming weekend? How's that playing? Are people saying maybe he should be concentrating on staying at home and trying to sort out the war in Iran, and B, maybe helping candidates who are standing in midterms?
6: Yeah, I think there's an element to that. But to be honest, you know, we do have a tendency to sort of overblow our importance in all of this. I don't think a lot of this is really on the radar for a huge number of Americans. There are some people who probably will say, yeah, he shouldn't go, whether Democrat or Republican. But I don't think this is the biggest deal of all time or anything like that. I really do think it demonstrates one thing. It demonstrates that Donald Trump is a very good friend of Irish, the ambassador, Ed Walsh. And I think that above all is why he's here. It's a golf trip above anything else.
7: Are you expecting anything from his any issues, any tensions with his meeting with Catherine Connolly? Will he'll I presume be aware of comments she has made about him before? Is it possible he will look to push back, or will he just keep stum, do you think?
6: I would really be surprised. You know, there's nothing in it for him. There's no gain for him to go in and have a battle with Catherine Conley. It'd be interesting to see if she does say anything, at a polite level about international affairs. That will be interesting to watch. But my guess is that the meeting, both that meeting and the meeting with the Taoiseach, will pass without incident. It's in nobody's interest here to have a fight. These are really courtesy calls above anything else. He's saying hello. And everyone says he tends to be a lot more affable in person than when the camera's on him.
7: A final question. Just looking ahead to those midterm elections, I see independent election data providers are suggesting a comfortable enough win in the House of Representatives for the Democrats, 229 to 206 at the moment, and the Senate 50-50. Is that how you're calling it at the moment?
6: Yeah, I think Democrats will take the House. The margin, that sounds to me a little bit on the high side, but who knows? Donald Trump is deeply unpopular. In terms of the Senate, I do think Democrats have a chance. What it's going to come down to is how bad do things continue to get on the consumer front, and also how long is the U.S. going to be bogged down in this conflict in Iran? Those are the two key things to watch. And if those both go badly from an American point of view, then Democrats have a very good chance of taking the Senate as well.
7: And Texas, how are you calling that one?
6: I still think Ken Paxton will hang on. At the end of the day, Texas is still Texas, and we know Republicans are going to go very negative on the Democrat who said some things in the past, such as God is non-binary, there are six genders, I love trans kids, et cetera, et cetera. The Republicans are going to go nasty on that stuff in the last weeks. And if that's enough to move Latino voters, who are a key constituency in Texas, Paxton just might get over the line.
7: Okay, well, time will tell whether it's Trump Papalooza or Trump is a loser. I'm not sure which. Larry Donnelly, law lecturer with University of Galway, columnist with the Journal. Thank you for talking to the Hard Shoulder.
6: Thanks, Shane.
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0: That music can only mean one thing. We are joined now by Saoirse, who was murdered in Traitors, and Fionnuala, who was banished. Guys, you're both very welcome.
1: Thank you very much.
2: Thank you very much.
0: Fionnuala, we'll come to you first of all. Oh, they came for you at that round table, didn't they?
1: They did. I was waiting for them, though. But I was expecting it at this stage. You sort of know when, you know, your time is coming. And I just said, listen, sit there and just answer the questions and we'll see how it goes or how it pans out. And that's all you can do at that stage, I think.
0: I thought you did well. You kind of, you held your nerve. You didn't.
1: No.
0: Because I was thinking if that was me, I might just go, okay, I can't cope with everyone coming at me at once. But you are obviously, no, you were defending yourself, but you weren't too defensive either.
1: No.
0: I thought you did well, but it obviously didn't.
1: No, it
0: play
1: didn't.
0: Out the way you wanted.
1: Well, there. What's that saying? If you're explaining, you're losing. So I just said, look, to be as authentic as I could be, just answer the questions and not get irate or attacking or just answer. Listen, it was what it

0: was.
1: I loved when you were standing on the stairs and you had to say your little farewell or whatever, yeah. and you gave a little speech and I've had a great time as all wonderful. And yes, I am a traitor. And like you actually said it at that point.
2: I have been, and since the very first moment. Yeah. I
1: think when Siobhan touched my shirt. Yes. Yeah.
0: I was just trying to draw the devilment in the
2: picture.
1: You looked like you were relishing that bit. Like squeeze the last drops. A good experience?
0: Oh, my God. Listen, who would say to you, listen, what you do now, Fionnuala, you put real life aside there and get in there and play around for a few weeks. I mean, it was just wonderful. I have anything but gratitude because everything was just joyful. Joyful.
2: Okay. Saoirse, you must feel quite hard done by. I mean, why were you picked to go? I'm still struggling to understand that.
3: I don't know. I'd say, to be fair, I hadn't really made too much like of an effort to keep conversations going with the three that ended up being the traitors. So I think like that it was an easy pick where there was no ties going to be brought back to any of them if they did kill me off. But there was not much I could do. I was literally lying in a coffin for the whole challenge. So,
2: you were interesting.
3: Couldn't even help myself.
2: You were kind of on to Carla.
3: I was.
2: Why? Yeah, what was it?
3: Do you know what? The room in the castle was absolutely Baltic. So like when we were going through the like traitors being picked, when we took off the blindfolds, her cheeks went puce red as if she was like really flushed. And there was no way you could be flushed in that room. It was so cold. And then also she's just like, I don't know if it's just her facial expressions anyways, but she's quite kind of smirky. But the final breakfast morning where I was sat beside Katie when she initially came in, her reaction to Laura dying, I think that just kind of sold me. I was like that's a bit too much of like acting. She was the only person that had maybe a bit of conflict with Emma, who had been the first to be murdered off because of the comment regarding Emma being Kaylee's mom. I didn't see anybody else that you could have pinpointed
2: Should you have gone for it? Should you have made more of that? If you had it over again, would you be more confrontational, do you think?
3: Do you know what? Like, there's a load of ifs and buts. Like, you know, if I didn't get in the first car, I wouldn't have been put into the back end of, like, the last section of, like, the coffins. And then if I picked her name out a little bit more, it would have come back to bite me anyways. So, like, when I was speaking her name to a few people, like, they weren't feeling it. So, like, I didn't feel confident enough to bring it up at the round table if I knew she wasn't going to be gone.
1: Saoirse, that Carla's as cunning as anything, and she's playing an amazing game. People just think that she's, I think she's under the radar in a way. I suspect that I don't see her getting, no, it could all change, obviously, the evidence as it's referred to. And I'm never quite sure how evidential the evidence is in this. But maybe that'll change. But I think she's playing about it. I presume you're disappointed.
3: Yeah, fuming. Like, I'm so competitive. So the fact that I had no say over that at all, I couldn't even defend myself. I'd much prefer to go at the round table at least, and I could have said, you know, I gave it my all or I defended myself. But yeah, I was so like ready to go in that day to be like, okay, yeah, I'll talk to a lot more people. I'll be a bit more like,
1: and
3: you know, whatever.
1: And if you were predicting, Saoirse, who'll go next? Mm-hmm. Donal's brutal at defending himself, in fairness. You're saying you'd defend yourself well at the round table, but people keep going, Donal, I think you're a traitor. And he goes, yeah, I know. Like, do you know what I mean? And he's great. Yeah, he's a faithful, but he's a bad faithful.
3: Yeah, and like I think that's probably one of the reasons why I got like banished as well, was I kind of went for Donal at that round table and it wasn't shown. So I'd say it was kind of like in a way they wanted to deflect it or make it look like Donal had maybe kicked me off because I went for him, because I was like, why aren't you backing yourself? Like, Sean went for you, now David's going for you, you're still just sitting there so chill.
1: Weird.
3: Yeah, I don't know. He's way too chill, but I think that is just his demeanor. He's used to working in teams, so he's probably like, oh, well, if you want to question me. Yeah. But yeah, I don't know if that's going to sit too well for him. I don't know who's going to get picked, to be fair. I don't know if it's between Donal or I'd say maybe Aoife with all the questions over her over the last episode with her reaction, but yeah, I'd say maybe Aoife.
2: Okay, Fionnuala, I saw you on the after show last night, and you were absolutely full of praise for Dennis and Diego, and you said they were lovely people. But basically, Dennis kind of was one of the reasons why you were kicked out, wasn't he?
0: Absolutely, because he was a great player.
2: Yeah,
0: you can't knock a good player. You know, I did my best.
2: It's very sporting of you.
0: Well, I don't even think it's sporting. I think it's because we went into a game called the Traitors. So as things pan out and things change, it's, as I say, it's like a kaleidoscope of happenings. A breath, a look will change the dynamic of where the round table will go. And he came and he was right. He was right to do what he did. I thought he was ballsy to do it, to step up and say it. And I chose in that moment not to fight my corner. I just said, I'll go down the emotional route now and try and say it like that.
2: You took him on when he went back to the house.
0: In a different
2: way. You took him on about it.
0: Yes.
2: I thought in quite a good way. I thought you put him on the back foot.
0: Yeah, I was hoping to just maybe put a little chink in his thoughts or his you know, that I was there trying to put on the emotional, oh, like I'm just trying to play a game, and, you know, so, yeah, it didn't work, but sure, we'll listen.
1: I'm interested in what both of you think. There is a bit of a boys' camp in there, isn't there, at the minute? Mm-hmm. The boys and the girls, like I think, are the boys a bit underestimating the girls or a bit dismissive or something?
0: Well, I think Saoirse had more of experience of that, hadn't you, Saoirse?
3: Yeah, I don't know. Like, I feel like it's obviously unintentional. Like, whenever we're competitive and we want to win, it's just, I don't think all of them were. It was just, yeah, you kind of could just tell that the lads were picking the lads. Like, even on the last mission with the coffins, like, Park and Ian had all said, like, oh, yeah, it's fine, Sam has my back. Whereas, like, none of the girls could confidently say anybody had their back if it wasn't a girl that was being picked or put forward. So, yeah, it was just a bit frustrating. And then, yeah, I think it just is the way it happens in the challenges, I think.
1: And maybe last, Finita, do you know who's won? I'm not, obviously you're not going to tell me. No, so you guys still don't know?
0: When we're put out, I know nothing.
2: Yeah.
1: Okay.
0: So I'll sit down tonight now.
2: Actually, sorry, we have to ask you about your two fellow traitors, because they ultimately, they shafted you, didn't they? And if they hadn't voted for you, I don't think it was a done deal that you were gone.
0: Maybe it probably was, but I suppose at the beginning we had sort of made a pact, honour amongst thieves, that we would stick together till we got a little bit further on, and then sure, everybody's going to turn on each other. And sure, then they just did.
2: They threw that out the window.
0: Straight away.
1: I have to say, it was a...
2: You'd have done it to me.
1: Well, yeah. but it was a genius move, because it makes yourself... Do you remember everyone's goes, oh, well, whoever voted for Adele isn't... Yes.
2: I think attention's turned to... I think Pádraig could be in difficulty. I think people are starting to look at him.
0: They are, because they're saying he's quiet at the table and he's,
1: I think he looks as nervous as anything.
0: So.
1: Look, we're unfortunately going to have to leave it there, but we are going to be bet into it this evening. We'll have more traitors on the show tomorrow, depending on who's kicked out. But anyway, our sincere thanks to Fionnuala and to Saoirse, and you played a great game, guys.
0: Gorgeous.
1: And it is
0: Thank you. Thank you so much.
3: Thank you.
1: Shane, loads and loads of people texting in, though, not about traitors, but about clamping.
2: Yeah, absolutely, Ciara. We all know what would happen if clamping goes. People will just park wherever they want. Enforcement for anything in this country is awful. And actually, I just looked up where a fixed penalty notice is issued as opposed to clamping. The level of it actually being paid 70%. So, I mean, people just, it is a section that will not pay.
1: 30%.
2: And end up in the district court and huge backlog.
1: This texter says, Europeans generally obey the laws and pay their parking fees. If we adopt the European model, you can imagine the situation we'd have in Ireland. We are a nation who delight in putting it up to the rule of law.
2: Surely with technology rather than clamping and the stress this can cause, parking fines should be registered against registration numbers, whereby you can't renew car tax or insurance without paying parking penalty. I'm not sure legally you could do that. I think you'd have to go through the court process, and we know what happened when we went through the court process.
1: I don't know if you're right, by the way, you could well be, but it's not beyond the wit of man to change the legislation so that you could do that, and I would never have a problem. I got clamped
2: until proven guilty. You cannot stop people getting car insurance or car tax on the basis of a parking fine. You just can't do that. We have civil law here. You can't.
1: No, we do, but
2: we're not a dictatorship.
1: No, I know, and I'm aware, but I'm not sure innocent until proven guilty would apply in those circumstances if they were linked in a different way. You didn't even react to me telling you there. I was clamped twice one day.
2: Yes.
1: Horrendous. Once on my way into the office here to work, and I was parked outside, and when I came in, I went upstairs and sat at my desk and went, oh God, I never did the app. Immediately parked on the app. So there was maybe 10-ish minutes or
2: you
1: just under.
2: You should feel that. You would have done that, I think.
1: And then on the way home, I got a phone call from home to say one of my kids was sick, and I parked outside Boots on Bagot Street and ran in.
2: Illegally?
1: I was in a loading bay, which I hadn't realised that it was a loading bay, but I was in there for 3.5 minutes buying a pot of Calpol. Got parked again. I'd been parked, clamped twice. God damn it.
2: That is very frustrating. You definitely should have appealed the first one. Second one, you parked illegally.
1: You stopped that now, Shay Kilman. Text us now. Tell us your clamping stories. Let's just give out 087-1400-106.
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6: A short time ago in Dublin, the ISIC index of Irish shares was trading down 94 points at 14,419, while in London, the FTSE was trading down 10 points at 10,821.
7: Bordnamona is now BNM. 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
5: Thanks to the newly upgraded lounges at Dublin Airport. Great food, comfy seats and a calm space before takeoff.
14: In Dublin, Infirmary Road's closed in both directions due to an incident involving a cement mixer. Diversions are in place. In Cork, Model Farm Road westbound's backed up between Mount Mercy College and Model Business Park. In Galway, the Quincentennial Bridge eastbound is backed up between the Castle Ruin and Headford Road Junction. And in Limerick, Roxburgh Road southbound is busy from the church to the Roxburgh roundabout. That's your traffic and travel on News Talk.
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2: 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Still to come on the show.
1: Cost of living sets the agenda at Fianna Fáil's annual Think-In. Russia doesn't rule out fresh three-way talks with Washington and Kyiv on the Ukraine war. And rules for seeking Irish citizenship to be tightened under proposals due to go to Cabinet.
15: English language and somebody basic Irish language familiarisation would be aspects of that, and an understanding of Ireland, obviously, and the values in our country.
2: Plus, what will the new Dublin bike scheme need to do to improve cycling accessibility in the capital? How to get bang for your buck from your streaming services? And Germany's Chancellor Friedrich Merz under pressure after far-right election triumph.
16: His popularity is not high, and that partly reflected the result overnight. And there will be questions about his leadership and whether or not he is the right person to continue leading the CDU and the German government.
1: As always, we want to hear from you throughout the show. 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
2: First, though, here's Eamon Torsey with the latest news headlines.
4: Across Ireland, this is the home of conversation that counts. 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
6: It's 5 o'clock, good evening. People will have to wait 8 years instead of five to become Irish citizens under new plans going to Cabinet this week. The Justice Minister says it's to bring the country more in line with European neighbours. A language test will also be introduced alongside a requirement for people to be economically self-sufficient to gain citizenship. Jim O'Callaghan says people who have almost been here almost five, for, I beg your pardon, who have almost been here for 5 years when the new rules come into force will have to wait longer.
17: Well, obviously legislation always discriminates against individuals. There are cut-off points, but if you have been here for 4 years and 10 months by the time the laws changed and commenced, it will affect you.
6: Germany's Chancellor says he's deeply shocked by the far-right sweeping to a near-outright majority in a state election. Friedrich Merz is warning the AfD's surge in popularity in Saxony-Anhalt, taking 44% of the vote, will have an international impact. He says things must change.
18: We need extensive reforms in Germany, and not only in a rational way. We also have to speak out to our people on an emotional scale.
6: There are calls for private clamping operators to be brought before the Oireachtas Transport Committee to disclose how much money they make from clamping. Figures from the National Transport Authority show almost 143,000 vehicles were clamped last year, an increase of 18% in 2 years. APCOA alone clamped more than 123,000 vehicles nationwide during 2024 and 2025, but private operators do not have to reveal how much of their revenue comes from clamping. ANTHU leader Padraig Tobin told News Talk that must change.
19: Key to this, I believe, via legislation, these clamping companies should make public all the financial aspects of their trade.
6: The Taoiseach has ruled out once-off cost-of-living supports in the budget. Micheál Martin's party has gathered in Tullamore, County Offaly, for a meeting ahead of the new Dáil term. He says there will be a big focus on reducing the cost of living.
20: In this budget, for example, I've mentioned income tax, we want to reduce the cost of childcare. So the more you would put into one-off payments, the less you have to reduce your childcare costs for families.
6: And Donald Trump's renaming another part of the United States. This time he's crossing off the name New Mexico in a series of posts on Truth Social. He's replaced it with, you guessed it, New America. That's it for now. Headlines at 5:30.
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22: Good evening, I'm Eve Conway. Former Swansea City boss Alan Sheehan has been announced as an assistant coach for the Welsh national team. The Athlone man will be a part of Craig Bellamy's backroom staff ahead of Wales's upcoming Nations League campaign. Sheehan has previously been assistant coach at Southampton and Luton Town. Fixture details have been confirmed for the semi-finals of the Men's FAI Cup. Bohemians host Waterford on Friday, October 9th at 7:45pm, and Galway United are at home against Derry City on Saturday, October 10th at 3pm. Finally, the US Open last 16 matches continue today. In the women's singles, French Open champion Mira Andreeva is a set down against Anastasia Potapova, and it's a rematch of the 2024 Olympic semi-final as Iga Swiatek takes on Qingwing Zhen. 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
6: Well, heavy and thundery downpours in many areas for a time this evening. Highest temperatures 16 to 20 degrees. And now you're up to date on News Talk.
1: Thank you for that, Eamon. You're listening to The Hard Shoulder with Shane Coleman and Ciara Kelly. And there's lots to come on the show this evening between now and 7.
2: Yeah, something of a political earthquake in Germany after the far-right AfD, Alternative for Deutschland Party's election triumph. Shona Murray, Europe correspondent with Euronews, will be talking to us about that in about 15 minutes' time.
1: Yeah, first far-right party to win a
2: since World War II.
1: Yeah, in Germany. Very interesting. A seismic change. What will the new Dublin bike scheme need to do to improve cycling accessibility within the capital? Green Party councillor Michael Pidgeon will join us after 5:30 to discuss.
2: After 6 o'clock, Dara Cassidy of bonkers.ie will be here to give us tips, tricks and advice on how to get bang for your buck from your streaming services. This comes after Netflix monthly subscriptions is set to rise, but it goes to 12% in the coming weeks. It's a pretty hefty increase. So Dara's going to be here to tell us how you can get value for money from your streaming services.
1: Where there's a will, there's a way. 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As always, though, we want to hear from you throughout the show. You can text us now on 53106 at a cost of 30 cents. You can WhatsApp us for free on 087 1400 106. But do join in the conversation in The Hard Shoulder. We love to know what you think about all of the stories that we cover and indeed what's happening in the world and in the country today.
2: But let's turn to that story that Eamon was covering in the 5 o'clock news headlines there. People seeking Irish citizenship would have to be resident in the country for 8 years, as well as undertaking language testing and be required to be economically self-sufficient under a proposed overhaul of Ireland's naturalisation system. It's expected to go to Cabinet this week. For more on this, we're joined by the Minister of State for Migration, Colin Brophy. Minister, thanks indeed for joining us and talking to us this evening. Why are you doing this?
7: Well, as I outlined a couple of weeks ago when I was bringing forward these proposals initially, I believe that citizenship, which is a privilege and it is something that is vitally important, is something that we should continue to review how the regulations work around it. I gave that commitment when I came into office. And I believe that what I'm proposing here now is a much more effective process, which will move, say, reckonable residence, which you just made mention to there, from 5 to 8 years. It'll ensure that somebody has an ability to contribute to Ireland, that they're of good character, and that they have an understanding and a knowledge of either English or Irish. And these are the type of things I believe that will actually have an enhancement for people who are getting citizenship and will allow them to integrate more fully and contribute. And I actually see it as a very positive step in our citizenship.
2: Okay, just to clarify, it's a proficiency in either English are Irish, not English and Irish. Well,
7: I tell you what I'd like to see is this. I think most people recognise that the day-to-day use of language in the state by most people is in English. Yeah. And I think it's very important that that day-to-day language that people have a good proficiency in. When it comes to Irish, if someone is opting to make their proficiency in English, I'd like to see that through the civics test, which will be part of this as well, that they would have a knowledge of the cupola focal, that they would know. So if they're looking at a letter that's addressed to them with a cara and signed off with, it's Michelin Mass, or they're looking at a sign on a door, or they're looking at something, that they have that type of basic understanding of Irish, which enables them. And I believe that's part and parcel of being an Irish citizen and having that type of basic knowledge. And I'd like to see that. No, I mean, that's one of the reasons why I'm not, because I am not. I'm one of these people that's not totally proficient. Like everybody, I did Irish in school, but it's not something that I am particularly. So what I have is the cupola focal, but what I think is more important is that for people who are in the country, that the operational language of day-to-day in this country, which is why you're broadcasting in English, is the English language. And I think it is important that those people would
2: have. Yeah, I hear you, but what's good for the goose is good for the gander, is it not? I mean, you're admitting that, like many people, you don't have a great knowledge of Irish. Sorry.
7: So that's why it's either or. That's the really important bit. That's why you can give people that choice, because I think that's very important that we recognise that there is, in terms of people's language abilities, different language abilities in different languages. But for most people living day to day in Ireland, the language they will need for their work to participate is English. And I think we need to recognise that and be relevant and acknowledge that.
2: Okay. Is there any evidence behind this? Is there evidence that people who are becoming Irish citizens now can't speak English, or are freeloading on the system, or, you know, dependent on social welfare the whole time? I remember recent research which showed that if you're an immigrant, you are far less likely to claim welfare than if you were an Irish-born citizen.
7: Well, actually, what we're saying is this, and I think it's very important, is we're not saying that anybody is doing something like claiming welfare or whatever. What we're saying is that as part of the process of achieving citizenship of this country, that you must meet a number of criteria. And I don't think that's in any way unreasonable. We're saying that you shouldn't be in receipt of social welfare. You should actually be working and contributing. We're saying that you should be here for a number of years, which we believe should be 8. And we're saying that you should have a working understanding of the language and the country in which you're now living. And I mean, again, these are the type of things that if you look right across Europe, they are the norms right across Europe. All member states have varying lengths of time, but most of them have a requirement for a proficiency in the language. Most of them have a requirement that you're making a contribution, a positive contribution. Yeah. There's also, by the way, just to say, there's in terms of people being of good character so that you don't have criminal offences or anything.
2: Yeah.
7: I mean, these are the type of things, because citizenship is not something that just happens by accident or that's some type of entitlement. It is an actual privilege for someone to come here, if they choose to make their life here, to be able to then get Irish citizenship at the end of a process. And I think most people will recognise that.
2: Okay, you could have someone, though, conceivably, who's here working for a tech company, brought in by the company because they need that type of worker, and then, as happens in the tech industry, is let go and maybe unemployed for a short period of time. Under these new regulations, that will disbar them from applying for citizenship, will it not?
7: Well, I think what we're going to do is we're going to look at, this is a heads of bill.
2: It's quite harsh, doesn't it?
7: So just for, by the way, one small thing for clarity, I think it's probably going to cabinet, not this week, but next week.
2: Okay, thank you for clarifying.
7: But in terms of teasing out all the details, I mean, it's important to recognise people can have a short period of time, like anything, where they might be in receipt of a certain payment or whatever.
2: They could be ill, they could be injured and receive disability benefits.
7: So what you're looking, though, is an overall situation where someone is making a contribution and you're clearly showing that someone is not in receipt of long-term social welfare, but are actually contributing. And again, I don't think that's unreasonable to most of your listeners listening to us tonight, that they would say someone who's coming here, who's getting one of the things that is one of the most absolute privileges we can give anybody, which is that citizenship to our country, would actually be in a position where they're contributing in a positive
2: way. Fair enough. And I'm not disagreeing with that, and I think most people wouldn't. But should you be excluded from citizenship because you become ill, because you lose a job briefly, or because you, I don't know, need housing support during a period of hardship?
7: Well, again, it's all about trying to look at how you make the positive contribution. So it's not that we're saying to you that, you know, you can't remain in the country, that you can't, then you can continue if you're working, you continue to apply for your card and your visa. But to gain the actual privilege of citizenship, you must be in a position overall to be making a positive contribution to Ireland. And I think that's the balance, and the legislation will tease that through as to how that actually works and how that will take place in actual practice.
2: What will the civics test be like? Because I've heard stories from other countries where it's a bit of a nonsense. There's a questions you can gen up, you can learn them off by heart. And the other side of that coin is you've had university professors doing the civics test for that country and actually failing the test. I mean, is it all quite prescriptive? Is it all, just a bit of a sham, the test? A memory test?
7: No, it's not. And I mean, obviously, the details of what will be, they will be teased out as we go through.
2: Yeah, no, I'm not expecting you to come up with the questions here
7: but
2: and
7: what
2: now.
7: But what I want to see in the generalized concept is the people who are here, who will become citizens of our country, have an understanding, a grow, and a feeling for what it is to be Irish. And I think that's the most important aspect of it. Because what you want out of people becoming citizens is you want proper integration. You want people to be able to get the maximum benefit and contribute in the maximum possible way. And I don't think there's any loss at all in saying to those people, well, part of that is to have that understanding, is to have that immersion within what it is to be an Irish citizen living your life here and contributing on the island of Ireland to the country which you have now taken out citizenship in. And that's the type of general process I'd like to see out of a civics.
2: But again, I put this to you earlier on, and I'm not sure of the answer to this. Is there evidence that people who are here, and I mean, I think, is it 5 years currently before you can...
7: it's 5 years, yes.
2: Yeah, before you can become an Irish citizen. I mean, is there evidence that people here after 5 years don't have a flavour of what it means to be Irish or don't speak the English language? I mean, any immigrants I've come across, whether they're citizens or not, tend to have absolutely brilliant English.
7: And some people do. There's no question, absolutely.
2: I think it's more than some minister, to be with respect.
7: Sorry, an awful lot of people do. It is a case that what we're looking for, though, is moving to that next stage. And it's not unreasonable, by the way. This is a fairly standard requirement right across European Union countries, that you just are able to demonstrate that proficiency as part of citizenship, not as part of working here, not as part of coming in on a visa that enables you to work in either the public health system or enables you to work in the tech companies. But when you're choosing to ask for permission and the privilege to be a citizen of the country, that you're able to show a proficiency in day-to-day language. And I think, by the way, moving from 5 to 8 actually strengthens people's ability to do that. There's, you know, it's that extra few years that will deepen and strengthen, I believe, someone's involvement in the country.
2: It's a long time, though, if it's an Irish citizen who's married to someone from outside the country. I mean, you're making it much more difficult for the spouses of Irish citizens to become Irish citizens. I mean, does that jar with our desire to see people get married, settle down, have families?
7: No, what it does is it brings a level of treatment and fairness right across, which is actually saying, look, we're not stopping you doing those things. We're not stopping you setting up your life here. But we are saying that when it comes to this one thing, this one particular area, which is citizenship, that we believe that these are the timelines that most reflect and reflect the value that people attach to citizenship. And therefore, there's nothing wrong in asking people to meet these criteria, which I don't believe are onerous, but are actually criteria that enable people to say, right, I've really settled here. I'm 8 years in the country. I'm making a contribution to the country. I'm of good character, and that I want to make this the place where I have citizenship for the rest of my life.
2: Final
7: and
2: question.
7: I think that's a fair balance. Sorry, yes, go ahead.
2: Final question, though. I mean, we need immigrants. There's no doubt about that. A lot of immigrants are doing jobs that Irish people no longer wish to do. Lots of our key sectors need immigrants, our health service in particular. So we're saying we need you, but at the same time, you're not really part of the club. Or if you are part of the club, it's going to be years before you will be.
7: Well, I mean, sorry, there's a balance here to recognise, because immigrants very often come into a country for a period of time, and they come in to for a whole host of reasons. They want to, as Irish people do, by the way, still to this day, they go and they live in other countries and they live there for 3-4 years and then they come back to Ireland. So we're saying to people, we'll still be out there with key skills visas to make sure that we can get people for our health system and whatever. But that's a different choice. Coming to a country to decide to work, to earn money, to enable you to maybe support your family back in your home country, or to enable you to progress your education or life in a new country, that's one choice. That's a big step change, though, from actually the point where you decide, I want to be a citizen of this new country. I want to make a lifelong commitment to that country, and I wanted to do that. And that privilege, I believe, is what we're reflecting today, Minister. Not just the process of visas.
2: Okay, Minister of State for Migration, Colin Brophy, thank you indeed for talking to The Hard Shoulder this evening.
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10: I was watching my dad and my brother's box and I thought I'd like to have a go at it. 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
23: To outsell Muhammad Ali in Croke Park by a factor of something like 4. 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
0: Now, the far-right Alternative for Germany, AfD, party has surged to a resounding victory in the Saxony-Anhalt region, regional election yesterday. And right-leaning anti-immigration parties around Europe will be buoyed up by this result. But will it make any difference to Europe's policies if more elections show similar results? Joining us now to discuss this is Shona Murray, Europe correspondent with Euronews. Good evening to you, Shona. How significant is this win by AfD?
3: Well, it's significant in it that it's a sort of watershed moment, that it's the first time a far right party has won, basically a landslide since the defeat of the Nazis. And this is a party, remember, that position is that Germany spends too much time focusing on its past, that they use the word heal, they need to heal from this, and that they should become actually more nationalistic and proud to be Germans. Now, obviously, in Germany, we know the Holocaust happened to finish in 1945, but since then, the Germans have a very, very strong momentum and concentration on every German person, every school child, remembering the horrors of the Holocaust. It's part of their education program. It's something that they talk about, say never again. But the AfD is a group that says we should forget about being shamed for this and just move on. And they also are extremely, obviously, against migrants, but in the most dehumanizing way. Obviously, you know, we know that migration is an issue across Europe, but this is a sort of in a very racist approach. And I think very importantly, from a European perspective, they want to take a different approach when it comes to the Russian full-scale invasion of Ukraine. So they want to end the sanctions against Russia that the West has been building up since the full-scale invasion. And they want to sort of have peace negotiations with Russia. Everybody wants peace negotiations to end the war, but they would do it in a way that's much more supplicant to the Kremlin.
0: Okay. So are they their main policy, Shona? One is that they would teach German history differently. They want to concentrate on the positives of being German and the positives from Germany's past rather than Nazism, rather than what happened during World War II. They are more pro-Russia, quite clearly. But the toughness when it comes to migrants, as you mentioned, dehumanizing and severe, their policy around re-migration, can you explain that to our listeners?
3: Yeah. So that's basically about, I mean, lots of people, as we know, have migrated to Germany, particularly in the last sort of few decades when the economy was, you know, turbocharged with all this cheap Russian gas and oil. So manufacturing was huge in Germany. The auto industry has been huge. So Germany has needed migrants to work there. And in particular, we had Angela Merkel in 2015 take 1 million Syrians. And she said, you know, we can do this because actually we need the workers because we've got so many jobs that aren't being filled. And with that, a lot of people got to citizenship, as you do when you're, you know, a law-abiding citizen and you're you apply to stay and become a citizen of that country. That's happened. And what their position is that they would send people back, even people who were citizens, despite, regardless of maybe if they, caused a crime or, but obviously in particular if they did that, that they would send them back to countries. In some cases, they could even send children back to countries, you know, parents, children of parents who were immigrants. So that is a whole new level of migration, a re-migration, a whole new sort of category.
0: So they're talking about, never mind just illegal immigrants, never mind people who perhaps are there on work permits or different, you know, asylum seekers, or those who have attained German citizenship could also be deported, for want of a better word.
3: Well, deportations is part of something that they discuss, yeah.
0: Okay. There's also issues around schooling, I believe, how they want to treat children in school, different, I suppose, categories of school children.
3: Yes, German-born children, migrant children, and they also want, I mean, like some of the sort of far-right elements are very specific, but I think the other part that I suppose we need to discuss, because it's something that's spreading all across Europe, is their economic policies, which is dramatically reduce taxes, but increase pensions, and then increase, jobs. And there's a populist approach when it comes to the economy that they haven't necessarily done the maths on, but has fed into, or at least piqued the interests of voters in East Germany, which have been suffering so much since the decline of manufacturing in Germany for the past few years. And I think that's also a key part, because that's what we do see all across Europe. Those who are kind of in governments that are quite conservative, which is the CDU, which is a conservative government, that it's not just migration and so on, it's also that they've been left behind and the governments aren't doing anything to solve that.
0: Okay. Shona, there are three seats short of an absolute majority. What's going to happen here? Up until now, other even right-wing parties have refused to get into bed with them.
3: Yeah, I think this is a really important question, because up until this post Second World War pact, which we discussed. There's this cordon sanitaire, which is no matter how well the far right would do, you know, the idea was no normal functioning party would ever get involved with them because that would be going back to something akin to Nazism. But now you've seen in the European Parliament, the AfD and the far right working with mainstream centre right parties like the EPP, which is the CDU in Germany. So you've seen in the Parliament the centrists working with the far right in the European Parliament. So the theory is that that can now happen in this state in Germany, because like you said, there's only three seats missing for them to govern. So the question is, well, if would three elected officials decide to work with the AfD to give them a governing coalition, or would they do a junior coalition? Like, you know, they did double their vote from 21% to actually more than double to 44% since the last election, 2021. So even if you were to have another election, the likelihood is it's not going to diminish too much. So these people have won. The question is, how will they govern? And the likelihood is that they will govern. So is it that three officials will work with them in local government, or will they work in a minority government? But time will tell. It'll probably be a few weeks, at least a few months maybe, before that issue is resolved. But they have won a landslide, and that's the sort of reality.
0: Yeah, and maybe just lastly and briefly, obviously Merz, the Christian Democratic Union Party, has lost about half its support. A very bad day out for them.
3: Yeah. That's right. Well, the AfD doubled, he halved. And that's another key point of all this, because Merz, like I said, the CDU, the EPP, they've been working with the far right in the European Parliament, trying to assuage them, trying to sort of engage them, to appease them. And that's clearly not worked for them. What they've done, they've legitimised the points of the far right and lost their own voters.
0: Shona Murray, Europe correspondent with Euronews. Thank you so much for joining us.
3: Thank you.
2: Now let's get the latest news headlines. It's just gone after 5:30. Here's Eamon.
4: Thanks, Shane. Justice Minister Jim O'Callaghan says 8 years is a reasonable amount of time for someone to wait for Irish citizenship. Under new proposals, it'll be increased from the current 5 years. Public Expenditure Minister Jack Chambers has poured cold water over tax expectations for the budget after Taoiseach Simon Harris earlier said this will be a budget which rewards hard-working people. Jack Chambers has stressed that reward will be modest. And police in Cheshire in England are trying to track down more than 70,000 pints worth of stolen Guinness. Have found two lorry trailers believed to be involved in the theft. 800 barrels are still missing. Officers are appealing to anyone approached to buy the stout in bulk recently to get in touch. That's it for now. More at 6.
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6: Thanks to the newly upgraded lounges at Dublin Airport. Great food, comfy seats, and a calm space before takeoff.
4: Well, in Dublin, Infirmary Road is closed in both directions due to an incident, so diversions are in place. In Cork, there's a congestion on either side of Magazine Road between Bandon Road and Dennehy's Cross, while in Limerick, Ennis Road outbound is busy from Gaelic Grounds to Cahardavon Cross. And that's your traffic and travel on News Talk.
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7: Good evening, I'm Eve Conway. Former Swansea City boss Alan Sheehan has been announced as an assistant coach for the Welsh national team. The Athlone man had previously been assistant coach at Southampton and Luton Town. Fixture details have been confirmed for the semi-finals of the FAI Cup. 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And finally, the US Open last 16 matches continue today. 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
4: Well, heavy thundery showers in many places this evening. Tonight there'll be a mix of scattered showers and clear spells. Lowest temperatures 8 to 12 degrees. And now you're up to date on News Talk.
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0: Now, striking the balance between talking to your kids about healthy eating without raising body image issues for them can be a concern for many parents. And how can you make sure the conversation you have with your child about food is a positive one? Joining me now is Dr. Anne Keogh, clinical psychologist. Good evening to you, Anne. This is a really interesting conversation because there are parents who are looking at their kids and one are going, oh, they're not eating the right food. They're eating junk. They're eating rubbish. I don't want them to be eating that. I want them to be eating something else. And there are also parents who are looking at their kids who recognize that their child may be overweight and want to do something about that and just don't know how to approach this conversation without making matters worse. So where should they begin?
9: Hi, Kira, and good evening, everyone. I suppose it's a really great topic to talk about. And as you described, parents have, till they've become preteens or teens, been responsible for children's eating. So we're used to watching everything that goes past their mouths. Have they eaten enough? Have they eaten too little? So we're on, you know, if you like, observing all that. And then when it gets tricky is later, when they are possibly going through a phase of having a bit more weight on them or wanting to eat more junk food. So then I suppose parents judge themselves at times for what's happening with their children. And the overall message is that things have changed since I say, I'm now in my 40s, was in my childhood. The messages we want to give young people are different. So it's really about structure, not surveillance. Kids won't eat perfectly. And our goal is really that a child can eat flexibly, enjoy their food, figure out what they need, and grow without that shame that would have in the past been attached to bodies of different shapes and sizes. So we're working on that. And that's different because the messages we got maybe as parents are different than the ones you want to pass on.
0: Okay, so just you said a lot in that, but you're saying about structure, not shame and things like that. In practical terms, does that mean that we need to be more accepting of our child's weight, even if it's higher than maybe we think is good for them? Or what are you saying? Like, how do we approach this?
9: You're right. Good question. How do you actually do this in real life? And I suppose parents can get caught up. Summer is a kind of a free time. You know, people are maybe not in the regular routine. There's no, you know, manners on who's eating what when. How do you catch this in the micro? One of the solutions would be come out a little bit. If a kid has a bad meal or a bad day, don't sort of overgeneralize that. Looking at the picture, say, how is the week? You know, people can have one or two slips, that's okay, but how is the overall week? Trying to kind of, we're all a bit guilty of good food, bad food. So trying to come a little bit away from that. So like, you know, there's foods you eat less of, there's foods you eat more of. If, you know, talking about health rather than appearance. So ourselves, we're modeling maybe, you're talking about weight or talking about I'm full of junk or I'm eating too much rubbish. Just those phrases are not always the most helpful. Now, we're all going to be guilty of that. But coming back down to your today's dinner, you know, can you get most of a good dinner in to a child? And then looking at your kind of junk food and your portion sizes and all the rest of it, all okay. The normal stuff we should all be doing for ourselves.
0: So things, because I'm thinking of genuinely myself as well, things where we say, I was good today or I was bad today in terms of our own eating. Are we giving kind of subliminal messages all the time to our kids when we do that? Because I think a lot of us beat ourselves up about what we're eating sometimes. And then are we like hitting them between the eyes with that too and creating problems for them down the line?
9: We are. And actually what we're doing for them, we should be doing for ourselves too. So this is kind of a rethinking about how we do this. So as you said, Karen, it's not just saying I've had a good day or a bad day. You know, if you have a little treat, a small treat, that's okay. If you eat junk food all day, you might say, hang on, I got to rein this in tomorrow. You know, like, depends. But saying we're good or bad, naughty or fattening, or a real shame-based language like you're dirty if you eat lots of junk, you're clean eating if you're eating all fresh vegetables, it doesn't work. So you get a rebound effect. If you're too good, you crave other things. If you're too, if you're eating lots of junk, then your health will suffer. So we really have to think, rethink it for ourselves in order to model that for kids. So it can't be that if you have a difficult situation with a child who's maybe overcomfort eating or avoiding, you know, certain things and won't, just tricky at home. Try and think about the whole house and start with yourself. Because that's a kind of a way to come from it. It's not just the child as a problem.
0: Okay. Like so should you, even before the conversation, just make sure that you're bringing the right food into the house in terms of healthy food and healthy options and healthy snacks that might be, you know, fruit and things. I'm thinking of stuff like that. Should you be, even without a conversation, just pivoting, as you said, structurally a little bit to help your child make healthy choices without even maybe having to say anything too much?
9: Exactly that, especially for that kind of young, kind of preteen, early teen age where this really does kick off in more of a big way. Before you start picking out one person in the house, step back a little and are there outside structural ways and things you can change in the house? Do you put the treats in a different place? Do you sort of, and I would say growing out of those habits. It's a really bad idea to say starting on the 1st of January or starting on Monday or starting back to school, everything in this house is changing. Kids should not really perceive these changes where possible.
0: Okay.
9: Neither should we, because we're not able to be all good or all bad. It should be really slow lifestyle.
0: And lastly, and this is

0: I don't know the answer to this, by the way.
1: Yeah, there isn't an exact perfect answer, but I suppose in that case, if you had a worry about a child's weight, your argument would be to look at the picture over time. So kids do at times in their development put on a bit more weight, and then they're maybe back out at a sport or something changes and it kind of goes away again. So it's not to catastrophize a relatively short-term weight gain. But if a child had a real weight problem and it really was hampering their lifestyle or their literal health, you might do the usual, as you know, and go to your GP or your public health nurse. But if you're really thinking about having a chat with your child about their weight, I would frame it around healthy changes, sure, family-wide, rather than one kid.
0: Yeah.
1: Because children know, I mean, kids say things to other kids. It's not that a kid won't notice if it really is a problem, but kind of joining that, and you know, it does really cause that. We know from ourselves, anybody who had maybe a bit of weight at times as a kid, maybe my age, would have remembers those conversations. Like, we have to learn from that. People never ever forget when that was called out for them as a child, and we don't need to do that again.
0: Look, some great advice there, Anne. Thank you so much for joining us. That's Dr. Anne Keogh there, clinical psychologist.
2: Now, lots of you getting in touch about the new citizenship regulations that are being brought in next week. It's going to be brought to Cabinet by the Minister for Justice. We were speaking to Colin Brophy, Minister of State for Migration, just after 5 o'clock. You can listen back to that on the Go Loud app. But loads of people getting in touch about it, Ciara.
0: Yeah. Hi, Shane. I'm an Irish citizen and married my wife from the UK 22 years ago. We've lived in Ireland all of these years. We've raised our family here. She had a really good job. She's paid a lot of tax over the years. And she applied for Irish citizenship over a year ago and filled in all the forms, completed all the processes, and still hasn't heard anything back about when she might be made a citizen. Regards, says Joe.
2: Kieran says, my wife's Brazilian, both of us genuinely don't see the big problem with the proposed changes to Irish citizenship. If you want to come to Ireland, build a life here, eventually become a citizen, is it really unreasonable to ask people to understand our culture, learn about the country, get involved in the local community, make an effort to integrate? My wife has built her life here without losing her Brazilian identity. We're a welcoming country and we should continue to be, but citizenship means something. I really don't think we're asking for too much, says Kieran.
0: Keep your texts coming in. We'd love to know what your thoughts are on all of it. 087 1400 106.
2: Up next, on your bike, how will the new Dublin bike scheme improve cycling in the capital?
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2: This is News Talk.
4: Now, earlier this year, we heard the Dublin Bike Scheme, a hire scheme operated by advertising company JC Dicko, is to be discontinued by Dublin City Council after 18 years. A new scheme is being proposed by Dublin City Council. But what ideally would the new scheme need to improve cycling in Dublin? We're joined by Michael Pidgeon, Green Party Councillor for Dublin South West Inner City. Michael, thanks indeed for coming in to us. So this scheme, basically the JC Deco one, it had been in operation for 17 years, but the contract has come to a natural end. Is that right?
5: Exactly, yeah. And the company actually, even though they have the appearance of like being a public scheme, the company actually own them privately themselves. So once their contract's done, as far as they're concerned, they're their bikes, it's their infrastructure. And in some ways, that's a bit of a waste. But in other ways, it's an opportunity for us to improve the scheme, because when it launched, it was... I still love it, but it was, you know, cutting edge stuff. The world has moved on a bit. There's a lot more cities offering bike sharing stuff. There's things like dockless bikes, there's electric assist bikes, there's better apps. There's a whole world out there that we're not tapping into because we're stuck with a slightly old bike sharing scheme, which I'm a bit torn about because I do love.
4: And it's been a huge success. I was one of the naysayers when it was launched. I just thought it can't work. All the bikes will end up in the Liffey and stuff. I couldn't have been more wrong about it. It's been a brilliant success. So ideally, what would the new scheme look like?
5: Well, the kind of things we're looking at, probably the biggest complaint I get about it as a councillor is there's not enough of it. So people saying it's very, very tightly constricted, the area that it serves. They'd love to see it going further out into the suburbs. All over kind of Dublin City Council area, it should be there. That's probably the number one complaint you get. And the way the current system is set up, you can't have them without a big dock of 20 bikes or so. So it's very expensive to expand. Whereas other systems in other countries, they have the option of docking or locking it safely to something else. There's loads of ways you can do it that make it much easier to expand the system outside the core centre. To be honest though, like a part of me has been looking around for ideas, and ourselves and the Greens are hosting a public meeting on Wednesday at 7. I'll get my plug in. It's the Academy Plaza Hotel off O'Connell Street, which anyone can come to, because we're trying to gather ideas about the next Dublin Bikes contract, what we want to see in it and what we don't want to see in it. Because other cities have had problems too.
4: Is there a city you look to that say, oh, actually, they have it cracked?
5: That's tricky. There's some parts of what's gone on in London that work really well in terms of take up with Lime bikes. The big problem that they've had there is that the bikes are just strewn all over the road. So that's useless, and it's really, really bad for accessibility if you're in a wheelchair.
4: Like the docking schemes, I know the point you're making about it, but at least it's tidy, it's efficient.
5: Exactly.
4: They're not bikes left, as you say, strewn all over the road.
5: Exactly. What I think you could end up with is seeing, I think, where is it? It's in Brazil. They've got a scheme where it's a hybrid, where it's docked in the city centre, but as you go further out, it's dockless. So the idea is in the core city centre, where things are really tightly packed in, it's very, very tightly managed, and that gets a little bit looser out in the suburbs. And what that means is that people just have access to the scheme in a way that they don't.
4: Okay, what about electric bikes? Is that something that the new scheme should incorporate?
5: Yeah, I think so. Whether all of them should be electric or as an option, I'm pretty open-minded to. I think the core thing is that it shouldn't be like an electric bike that's going, you know, 50k or anything like that.
4: No.
5: It should be limited to the 20-25k that a lot of bikes are, and it's more just about giving you a boost as you pedal rather than a throttle that allows you to zoom up and down. Some cities have also gone down the scooter route. I'm not totally opposed to scooters, but I don't think they should be in a rental scheme. I think that's just, it gets very messy and they get dumped all over the road. But I think electric bikes would be a really good thing. And I've just seen people who maybe don't cycle a lot, who this scheme is aimed at. Electric bikes are a game changer.
4: Okay. What about the cost of this? Because it's not cheap to run. I don't think, I mean, even though it's been hugely successful, I think it's 40 million users over that time. I to best my knowledge, it's not a profitable scheme.
5: No, it hasn't. The city's always had to subsidise it a little bit. The last figure I saw was in the range of, I think it was about 200,000-300,000 euro. Maybe I might be wrong on that figure, but it wasn't huge. Part of that was actually, it was a victim of its own success, because early on they thought maybe it won't work. And I remember when I first launched, it was 10 euro for a year's subscription. And it was so competitively priced that it was insanely popular, which was great, but it meant that it wasn't really a money-making thing. Yeah. But in some ways, that's okay. I think the newer models are more likely to make money. There are already two companies, Bleeper and Mobi in Dublin, who operate their own private schemes. They do make money. But I think there's a way of making that work.
4: Okay. So what happens next? What is the process that you're going to go through?
5: So as I said, we're having a meeting next Wednesday at 7, where anyone can come along, share their ideas. After that, it's going to be council staff designing a tender for the market. There's a lot of international companies. There's two great Irish companies as well who might look at bidding to run this whole thing for the council. Early indications are that the council will actually own the bikes and the stations this time out. But that's all up for discussion, all up for debate. For me, the thing I'm focused on is something that isn't too expensive to subsidise, but offers a much better service for the city.
4: Okay, and a much better service being like serving outer suburbs?
5: Much what? I'll give you an example. I represent most of Dublin 8 on the council. There's some parts on the edges where you have Dublin bike stations, but the vast majority of it, even though it's within the canals, even though it's a great place to cycle around, doesn't have any stations. So for me, it's widening out, filling out the canals, but also going out. Like, why is it not in Cabra? Why is it only touching a bit of Phibsborough? It should be going out into the Phoenix Park, in my opinion. There should be a network that isn't just geared towards getting people around town, but getting them around the whole kind of city as a wider thing.
4: Okay. When can we expect this new bike scheme to be up and running?
5: So the contract for the current one ends September 2027, so next year.
4: Okay.
5: The hope would be to have something pretty much ready to go just before that.
4: Seamlessly, basically.
5: So that there isn't a gap. Obviously, yeah. I can't promise that, but I'd really, really, really want that, because I think it's become not just like a nice to have for a jaunt around town. It's become a serious part of the city's transport infrastructure, so we can't do without.
4: No doubt about that. Okay, well, look, good luck with your deliberations. Give us the plug again. Where is
5: Wednesday, 7 p.m. in the Academy Plaza Hotel just off O'Connell Street, and it's free to anyone.
4: Okay, Green Party Councillor for Dublin South West Inner City, Michael Pidgeon, thanks indeed for talking to The Hard Shoulder.
6: Now, loads of you still texting the show about everything that we've been talking about today, and thank you for those texts. We do appreciate it. Bob in Cork says, I try to educate my kids about the things they eat rather than telling them what to eat and what not to eat. My daughter bought a €3 pack of jellies in the shop. We measured the sugar content and the sugar filled a cereal bowl. This opened their eyes and now they don't want to buy them anymore, even though they still have the choice to do so. That's very clever, Bob.
4: Okay, people also getting in touch about clamping and the conversation we were having in relation to clamping, Ciara, and should it be abolished?
6: Yeah, parking in Dublin before clamping and lifting cars was like the Wild West. People just abandoned their cars wherever they wanted. They literally stopped the traffic from moving, says this texter.
4: Okay, and in going back to food, my goodness, what a scary conversation, says Connie. Gives them 3 meals a day, eating at a table, children to eat what is given to them, give them a bit of meat or fish, 2 veg and a bit of potato, child's portion for dinner. If get lunch at school, give them a sandwich or 2 for tea, a treat on Friday only. Teach children some self-discipline, says Connie.
6: Yeah.
4: Old school.
6: That's a very old school. I think the reality is, though, sometimes kids aren't sitting at a table with their parents at night because they're having tea in the creche. And, you know, like life has changed really quite remarkably. But look, keep your texts coming in. We want to hear from you. We do appreciate it. And we love you joining in the conversation that counts. 087 1400 106 is the WhatsApp.
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21: Thanks to the newly upgraded lounges at Dublin Airport. Great food, comfy seats and a calm space before takeoff.
22: In Dublin, the M50 northbound is backed up between Junction 12 Firhouse and Junction 9 Red Cow. There's a crash in the right lane before Junction 11 Tallaght. In Cork, there is congestion on Magazine Road westbound between Douglas Road and Dennehy's Cross. In Galway, the Burner Drive westbound's busy between the Tuam Road Junction and the Headford Road. And in Limerick, Ennis Road outbound is busy from the Gaelic Grounds to Cathardavon Cross. That's your traffic and travel on News Talk.
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4: Cost of living sets the agenda at Fianna Fáil's annual think-in. 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And Apple's new CEO will this week pitch two firsts for the iPhone, a foldable screen and a price tag above $2,000.
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23: It's 6 o'clock. Good evening. People will have to wait 8 years instead of 5 to become Irish citizens under new plans going to Cabinet. The Justice Minister says it's to bring the country more in line with European neighbours. A language test will also be introduced alongside a requirement for people to be economically self-sufficient to gain citizenship. Jim O'Callaghan says people who have almost been here for 5 years when the new rules come into force will have to wait longer.
24: Well, obviously, legislation always discriminates against individuals. There are cut-off points, but if you have been here for 4 years and 10 months by the time the laws changed and commenced, it will affect you.
23: There are calls for private clamping operators to be brought before the Oireachtas Transport Committee to disclose how much money they make from clamping. APCOA alone clamped more than 123,000 vehicles nationwide during 2024 and 2025, but private operators don't have to reveal how much of their revenue comes from clamping. AINTU leader Padraig Tobin told Newstalk that must change.
0: Key to this, I believe, via legislation, these clamping companies should make public all the financial aspects of their trade.
23: Germany's Chancellor says he's deeply shocked by the far right sweeping to a near outright majority in a state election. Friedrich Merz is warning the AfD's surge in popularity in Saxony-Anhalt. Taking 44% of the vote will have an international impact. He says things must change. A new discovery of cave art has raised the possibility that human life existed in Ireland 15,000 years ago. That's around 5,000 years before the currently accepted oldest example of human habitation here. Newstalk's Jonathan McRae visited one cave in County Clare with the researchers, the location of which can't be revealed to protect it against potential vandalism.
1: If validated, it totally changes our story. And the really interesting thing is that this was thought to be just completely impossible up until recently, because we had the Ice Age.
23: And finally, the players eliminated in last night's Traitors Ireland say it was a wonderful and joyful experience. Galway woman Saoirse Joyce became the latest contestant to be murdered on the show last night, while traitor Fionnuala was later banished at the round table. The drama teacher from Cork told the Hard Shoulder here on News Talk she saw it coming.
5: I was expecting it. At this stage, you sort of know when, you know, your time is coming. And I just said, listen, sit there and just answer the questions.
23: That's it for now. Headlines at 6:30.
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25: Good evening, I'm Eve Conway. Former Swansea City boss Alan Sheehan has been announced as an assistant coach for the Welsh national team. The Athlone man will be part of Craig Bellamy's backroom staff ahead of Wales's upcoming Nations League campaign. Sheehan has previously been assistant coach at Southampton and Luton Town. Fixture details have been confirmed for the semi-finals of the Men's FAI Cup. Bows host Waterford on Friday, October 9th at 7:45pm and Galway United are at home against Derry City on Saturday, October 10th at 3pm. Finally, the US Open last 16 matches continue today. In the women's singles, it's one set apiece between French Open champion Mira Andreeva and Anastasia Potapova. And it's a rematch of the 2024 Olympic semi-final as Iga Swiatek takes on Qingwen Zheng. Zheng won the first set 7-5, fighting back after being 5-love down with a set point against her. To access three free Off the Ball podcasts a month, download the Go Loud app now.
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23: Well, heavy thundery showers this evening in many areas. Tonight there'll be a mix of scattered showers and clear spells. Lowest temperatures 8 to 12 degrees. And now you're up to date on News Talk.
4: Thank you indeed, Eamon. Good evening. You're listening to The Hard Shoulder. Ciara Kelly and Shane Coleman with you, and lots to come over the next hour, Ciara.
6: Yes, indeed, including on Taoiseach Micheál Martin has said that Budget 2027 is unlikely to see a return of universal energy credits. News Talk's political correspondent Sean Defoe will bring us all the detail from today's Fianna Fáil thinking.
4: Netflix monthly subscriptions are set to rise in the coming weeks. Bonkers.ie, Dara Cassidy will be here to give you tips, tricks and advice on how to get value from your streaming services.
6: You can spend an absolute fortune on the various streamers,
4: really can't
6: you?
4: Yeah.
6: And Apple's new CEO, John Ternus, will unveil his first slate of new products on Wednesday, pitching two firsts for the iPhone, a foldable screen. I thought they were gone with the arc, but anyway, and a price tag, which is not going with the ARC, above $2,000. Emmett Oliver will be with us with the latest on all of that, along with all of your business news.
4: Do join in the conversation. 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
6: Now, the US negotiators Jared Kushner and Steve Witkoff travelled to Ukraine for the first time yesterday for talks with Volodymyr Zelensky in an attempt to end the war with Russia. Russia has since said they don't rule out fresh talks at Washington and Kyiv on the Ukraine war, but it has been reported that Kyiv has having air raid alerts around the clock now at a record high as Russia has launched repeated attacks. And for more on this, I'm joined by Professor of Politics at DCU, Dunica O'Bachon. Good evening to you, Dunica. Your take on these thoughts, is there a chink of hope or how do you view it?
8: No, there isn't a chink of hope. You have to ask, why have these talks been reactivated after about 8 months now? I think it's much more likely, and this is certainly the speculation amongst most observers, that it's more to do with Donald Trump's impending election in the US. He hasn't made any progress with bringing an end to his war of choice against Iran in collaboration with Israel. So perhaps he will go back to Ukraine. He did stress during the last 24 hours that this was, of course, the war that he thought would be easiest to solve. He congratulated himself again for having solved, in his words, 8 wars since becoming president. He explained the intractability of this particular war to a personality problem between Vladimir Putin and Volodymyr Zelensky. He said they really hate each other. And he has in the past, compared it to a schoolyard brawl. So when you condense, you know, what is an extremely complex situation to, just simply a personality clash or, a row in the schoolyard, obviously you're not approaching this in a serious way. And that's, of course, symbolized by the fact that he's chief negotiators are his golfing partner and business buddy, Steve Witkoff, and his son-in-law, Jared Kushner, who, if solving Russia-Ukraine wasn't enough, are also responsible for solving Israel-Palestine and, of course, the US war against Iran. So that's essentially the background of the context, and nothing happened during the meetings in Moscow or Kyiv would have, I think, given anybody room for optimism.
6: Okay.
8: There was a lot of platitudes, but very little results.
6: And Dunica, the slightly more conciliatory tone from, say, Russia, and maybe the slightly more optimistic tone from Ukraine, is that just theatre? What is that?
8: It is theatre, really. I mean, the optimistic tone in Moscow was not towards Ukraine. It was towards the US, who they were hosting. And you must remember that, you know, these are essentially hosting engagements. I mean, it is obviously, I'd say, at the US initiative that Witkoff and Jared Kushner, who keep stressing that they're there at the behest of President Trump, that, you know, they're not necessarily invited by Moscow. It is significant to note that it's their first visit to Kyiv. They were 8 times in Moscow, never once in Kyiv. So that is symbolically a step forward, but it does underline America's approach to this. They're not really coming at it as a neutral mediator. From the very beginning, when Trump took power, he took up the phone to Vladimir Putin, which broke, of course, that embargo, that kind of isolation of Vladimir Putin and Russia since the full-scale invasion. And he made it clear that they would be the dynamic that would bring this conflict to an end. His personal relationship with Vladimir Putin,
6: sure.
8: Zelensky and Ukraine was an afterthought, and so was the European Union.
6: And I suppose, Dunica, if you just touch on the fact that we do know that this war is now biting the Muscovites, etc., within Russia harder than it has been previously. Obviously, the price of oil has gone up. There have been hits on Russian soil by both drones and missiles. Is that part of what is colouring Putin's view at the moment, or does that even matter to him? And equally, I suppose, Kyiv, they're under pressure too. They're running out of missiles. So they are in a difficult situation. How do you read, particularly, say, Russia's position on this? I know that they want more territories than they've even managed to take militarily, but the fact that there is pushback now within Russia on it, is that significant?
8: Well, look, the situations are fundamentally different in Russia and Ukraine from a variety of perspectives. Russia is militarily much stronger. It's also a dictatorship. Ukraine weaker and a democracy. So, you know, Vladimir Putin's position has always been more secure than Volodymyr Zelensky's, for the simple reason that he's lost 1.5 million people in pursuing this personal war against Ukraine, and it hasn't moved the dial closer to bringing the war to an end, because he doesn't have to rely on election to continue in power. And he knows that he's producing more missiles. He knows that the Americans and the Europeans can't help Ukraine. you know, fill the gap. I mean, why is Russia attacking Ukraine more now? It's because they realize that they have this superiority in missile production, and at the very time when Ukraine doesn't have the ability to defend itself with ballistic air missile defense systems, partly because, of course, of the US war in Iran, they've run out of Patriot missiles, and simply the Europeans can't buy them to give to Ukraine. So in terms of, like, is there going to be pressure on Putin to bring this to an end? I don't see it coming in the near future because winter is approaching. I know it seems far off as we enter autumn, but Putin is already thinking of winter. He's already thinking of weaponizing winter, pummeling the energy infrastructure, and thinking that if he can inflict more pain on the Ukrainians, perhaps that would bring an end to the war. Okay. On his terms, of course.
6: Look, thank you very much for joining us on all of it. That is Professor of Politics at DCU there, Donnacha O'Bachan.
4: Now, Sean Defoe, our political correspondent, joins us from the Fianna Fáil Think-In in Offaly. Sean, a number of talking points today. Let's start with Jack Chambers and the budget. Was Jack pouring cold water on Simon Harris's budgetary expectations?
9: Yeah, I think so. There's been kind of a delicious little bit of back and forth between Fine Gael and Fianna Fáil, the first time in a while that we've had them sniping at each other. And it started this morning with the front page of the Daily Mail, where there was a, you know, on the day of the Fianna Fáil thinking, a front page spread about Simon Harris and how he wants the budget to really give back to working people. And that line that I had to almost check, was it a copy and paste from 2017 of Leo Varadkar's commitment to support the people who get up early in the morning, with a very significant income tax package. And then Jack Chambers comes out to do a doorstep here in Tullamore and says that Fianna Fáil not only wants to support people who get up early in the morning, but also people who work in the evening as well, which was a nice little dig in the ribs. And then went on to say that actually the tax package is going to be quite modest and the people should be prepared for it, that it's going to be a couple of hundred euro a year, a few hundred, I think is the exact word. So read that, maybe 300-400 euro a year, that people will be better off at the end of it. And this idea that Simon Harris is putting out there today, that it will make a very significant difference to the cost of living, is maybe over-egging the pudding.
4: Okay, but Simon Harris not the only one making big budgetary promises. Norma Foley also making some promises.
9: Yeah, she's just spoken to us this evening after making a presentation on childcare to the Fianna Fáil Parliamentary Party. And like we've known for a long time, they've been talking about childcare is going to be a priority in the budget, and that there is this target for the government through its lifetime to get to 200 euro per child per month. That promise was made during the general election. And this evening, Norma Foley saying that she thinks this budget must be a very significant step towards that, in that milestone, and that she wouldn't get into figures. We did try asking every which way, how much, how much, how much. Of course, she isn't going to answer, but that it will be a very, very significant break. So it really is dialed up the heat on that to suggest that maybe more is coming regarding childcare in this specific budget than we thought.
4: Okay, we have been talking about the Justice Minister, Jim O'Callaghan, his stronger rules on citizenship on the show already. But I also wanted to ask you, is there a little bit of a difference between Fianna Fáil and Fine Gael on stamp duty? Fianna Fáil seeming to open a door that Fine Gael, I thought, had shut.
9: Yeah, definitely. Again, this is another sort of hit back against Simon Harris that came this morning, because he had said effectively that this idea of lifting or scrapping stamp duty for first-time buyers was just off the table, that it wasn't going to be there in the budget. It was an idea put forward by Seamus McGrath, the Cork TD, Fianna Fáil Cork TD, of course. And then Micheál Martin this morning said, well, actually, I'm pretty well disposed to the idea, and I think we're going to be talking about it in the next few weeks. And the Housing Minister, James Brown, as well, said it's something that absolutely could help first-time buyers to get on that property ladder. As we see today, the prices rose 3.6% in the first half of the year. So a few little points of tension in the budget a couple of weeks out, Shane, that maybe weren't there this morning.
4: Okay, and just very finally, I mentioned the Jim O'Callaghan citizenship announcement. How is that going down with the Fianna Fáil TDs?
9: I think with Fianna Fáil TDs, it's pretty popular, and they'll look at it. He's been out here doing a doorstep and defending it, saying things like, if there are people who were almost at that 5-year limit and now they have to go to 8 years, that's, you know, kind of tough. That's the way the law, you have to have these cutoff periods, and that actually he wants to bring us more in line with other European countries. He cited, I think it was Luxembourg, where the wait for citizenship is 20 years, which is obviously a massive difference, but others like Germany, where it's 8 and closer to 10. So I think within Fianna Fáil, it has generals to support, but I'm not sure it's as popular. You can probably tell me on the text lines.
4: Okay, just check there. A full exemption from stamp duty for first-time buyers would be estimated to cost around 61 million euro a year. So it'll be interesting to see, Sean, if they do find that money come budget time on top of everything else they're trying to do. News Talk's political correspondent, Sean Defoe, thanks for joining us from Offaly.
6: Now, the price of Netflix monthly subscription is set to increase in the coming weeks, with the platform's standard plan, which previously cost $16.99 for Irish customers, now going up to $18.99. But how can you get the best value for money from your subscriptions, particularly if you have multiple accounts? Joining us now is Dara Cassidy of bonkers.ie. Dara, I suspect I'm not alone in that I have Netflix and I have Sky and I have Disney and I don't even know hardly what else I have. And lots of people are in that boat. What should we be doing to, I suppose, save ourselves a bit of money and maybe consolidate it? Because too much choice means I don't watch the half of them.
10: Yeah, hi, Ciara. I think you've kind of answered the question somewhat there. When we have too much choice, we don't know what to watch. And I think a lot of your listeners would have been in the situation where it comes to 9 or 10 o'clock in the evening, you have a half an hour or 40 minutes to spare, you turn on the TV and try to choose something to watch, and you literally spend the 40 minutes or the half an hour trying to decide what to watch because there's too much out there. I'd be adamant that there's no need to have more than 2 streaming services going at any one time, because you are just simply not going to be able to watch everything at the same time. So I'd say to people, review and pause any that you're not really watching at the moment. And when you pause your subscription, it'll feel like you're cancelling it. But I can reassure you that when you go to resubscribe 4 months, 5 months, 6 months later, all your account data and viewing data will still be there. The only difference will have been that you'd have saved maybe, you know, 150 or 160 euro in the few months that you have not been with them, because the top tier Netflix subscription is now $25.99 a month. Like, that's not a, you know, an insignificant amount of money. And that's kind of geared at what TV subscriptions cost, you know, that come with 60 or 70 channels. So some people could be paying for that, and then you're paying another 25 or 26 euro a month for Netflix. Now, whether or not people think that that's good value will definitely depend on personal choice. But I would say the first thing absolutely to do is just review. Don't have more than 2 at the same time, and just pause the ones that you're not watching. Because sometimes when you threaten to leave or you pause your subscription, they may even offer you a discount or a good deal to try and stop you leaving. So it can be a bit of a win-win.
6: Yeah. And so, Dara, so if, for example, you're watching a series or something on one of them and it's all your, you know, the way you I don't necessarily binge as and watch 12 things in a row, but you know, the way I go back to the same series over and over again for a period of time, is that a good time to even pause for a month or two, the other one, because I'm not going to, I can only watch so much telly. So should you be canny in that kind of way?
10: Yeah, I mean, I would say as well to rotate them. I mean, there's really no point in having Disney, Apple, Amazon. I know sometimes people have Amazon because of their delivery, and that's different. But, you know, having, you know, 2 is really enough, I would say. And there's just enough content on these streaming services now that if you have 3 or 4 or 5, you are simply not going to get around to looking at them all.
6: Pausing is a great thing, even if you only do it for a few months at a time. Do we need the bells and whistle ones? You know, the way you're saying that the standard one is, I think it was $10.99, but the top one is £25. Like, sometimes people go, oh, I'll get the good one, but actually what they're using it for doesn't require that.
10: Yeah, I mean, most of the providers now have at least maybe 2 or 3 tiers. So again, getting back to Netflix, the main tier is now $25.99 a month, not an insignificant amount of money. But they do have cheaper versions if you don't need to watch on, let's say, 3 or 4 screens at the same time. So if maybe, you know, the kids have flown the nest, or maybe just you don't have a situation where 3 or 4 people want to watch Netflix at the exact same time, kind of going down to one of the lower tiers might be a way to save. Disney again, also as well, is now $15.99 a month, Disney Plus, for the top tier premium plan. But it has an ad plan, a plan that comes with ads for $8.99 a month. So if you don't mind watching a few ads from time to time, that's something that you could do as well. And Paramount Plus, I think, is the same. It has an ads version and then the top version. So yeah, absolutely. Another way to save is just to maybe go down to a cheaper tier, particularly if you don't have a particularly crowded house where you have loads of people who want to watch, you know, the same shows at the same time on different devices.
6: Oh, so watch the tiers, pause them from time to time, maybe don't have more than 2 on the go at any given time. Is there also an argument for actually just appealing to them? I don't mean on out of the goodness of their heart, but to sort of say, look, I think I'm going to move to Now TV, or I think I'm going to move to Amazon Prime or whatever it is, because you've become too expensive. You know, sometimes when you talk about moving a subscription, they'll come back to you. Is there any merit in that?
10: Some of them are better than others. Now, used to be Now TV is particularly good for that. So if you threaten to leave, it'll almost always offer you a good deal to stay. Some of the others, not quite so good, but you can always chance it. Netflix now, I mean, this is probably why it can increase its prices, because people seem to still love it. It offers no sign-up period or free trial period, and it won't, you know, try and entice you to stay. But some of them can. So that's also something that you can do, is, you know, threaten to leave and see if they'll offer you a good deal. I would say that about all the bills that we have, not just subscription services. And also, you know, check out the RTE player and the Channel 4 player as well. I think sometimes when people hear the RTE player, they kind of roll their eyes, and it's much criticized. And I know it's not the best of streaming services, but RTE and also Channel 4, they don't just show, you know, RTE content or Channel 4 content, even though there are some good series on it. They also show some good international content as well. So if you decide to kind of do a bit of a detox and cancel some of the subscription services, you'll still have RTE and Channel 4 for free. And you know, you're not going to be looking at a blank screen. I was even catching up on Parks and Recreation a few months ago on the RTE player, and The West Wing is on it as well. So there is some good stuff on the free ones as well.
6: Yeah, that's actually really, really good advice. Thanks, Dara. That is Dara Cassidy of bonkers.ie.
4: 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And would you pay $2,000 for an iPhone? Emmett Oliver has all your business next.
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4: Emmet Oliver, Aer Lingus loses its chief financial officer as its cost-cutting plan hits opposition.
21: Yes, good evening, Shane. A bad day for Aer Lingus. Yes, definitely. They have been involved in a very tough cost-cutting plan. It's really quite swinging. 70 pilots, 140 cabin crew and 290 head office staff are being asked to leave, presumably to get redundancy. So they are in the middle of that cost-cutting program at the moment. But unfortunately for them, their chief financial officer, a woman called Nessa McNeela, has departed for a new role somewhere else at a company unnamed at this stage. Obviously, people are entitled to leave jobs all the time, but it's just the sensitivity of the timing, Shane, here, right in the middle of a negotiation, which has not been going well. So Aer Lingus is part of the IAG group of airlines, which includes British Airways, Iberia, and a number of other carriers. Their profit margins are much lower than a lot of the other airlines within that group. So they've been trying to make these changes. And of course, you have the whole Iran fuel issue grinding away in the background as well. So timing, not great. They have started a plan for a new successor in the role, but certainly not what the airline needed at this particularly sensitive time, Shane.
4: Okay, let's talk about Apple. They are launching an expensive foldable phone as its new CEO takes a big gamble. I thought the foldable phone was a thing of the past, Emmet.
21: Yeah, it certainly seemed to be. Other companies have tried this, and now I suppose when Apple does it, it's always slightly different. So this is a phone that could retail, Shane, at $2,000 or whatever the euro equivalent would be. Now, personally, it doesn't do anything for me whether my phone folds or doesn't fold or whatever, but apparently people who like this design, it's like a book. So it's kind of ironic they're going back to one of the oldest forms of technology you can read at all, which is the book. And apparently this is the new idea of their chief executive who's just come into the job, a man called John Ternus, who is replacing Tim Cook, who's been there for over a decade. So he's going to outline this new phone and display it at a big roadshow on Wednesday. It just seems kind of odd, Shane, in the current timing with inflation surging across most Western economies to bring out such an expensive product. As you said, companies like Huawei, the Chinese company, and Samsung as well have tried this in previous years. Wasn't a great seller, and it is a very small part of the smartphone market. But I suppose if you've tried longer battery life, a better camera, you eventually start running out of ways to improve the basic function of the smartphone. So maybe just making it fold up in the middle may be what people want. But we'll have to see when we get to hear more about it on Wednesday evening Irish time.
4: Okay. And finally, Emmet, the Irish pharma exports boost overall Eurozone GDP.
21: Yeah, so this is just really a slightly strange story. So this is the amount of product coming out of Ireland being shipped across or exported across to the United States of weight loss drugs. So this is a big pharma company called Eli Lilly that have shifted billions of ingredients effectively to go into weight loss drugs. Some of these would be well-known names like Mounjaro and so on. Such is the scale of it that it has lifted Irish GDP. And now we heard today that in turn it's lifted Eurozone GDP and actually managed to actually get the whole figures for the Eurozone in the latest quarter to be revised upwards. So it just gives you some idea of the scale of exports. And I suppose with Donald Trump arriving, Shane, the report may or may not come at a good time.
4: Okay, great stuff. Emmet Oliver, thank you indeed for that. We will talk to you tomorrow.
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18: with Fordel. 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See Fordel.ie. Fordel Wealth Limited, trading as Fordel, is regulated by the Central Bank of Ireland.
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23: Thanks, Ciara. Justice Minister Jim O'Callaghan says we're out of sync with other EU countries when it comes to citizenship rules. He wants to change the residency period from 5 to 8 years before you can apply to be a citizen. The German Chancellor is warning the far-right's regional victory in the state of Saxony-Anhalt will have an international impact. Friedrich Merz says he's deeply shocked by the AfD's result, which he claims will will change the whole of Germany. And Dolly Parton's sister has issued a plea to fans over what she calls fake AI garbage posted on social media after her death. Stella's thanked those who've shown genuine support, but says some posts have been challenging to absorb. She's asked people to show more compassion in how they respond. That's it for now. More at 7.
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5: Thanks to the newly upgraded lounges at Dublin Airport. Great food, comfy seats, and a calm space before takeoff.
23: While in Dublin, the M50 southbound is backed up between the M1 interchange and a breakdown after Junction 4 Ballymun. In Limerick, traffic is solid on Clare Street outbound from Lock Key to Pennywell Road Junction, while in Galway, Bohunna Drab westbound is busy between the Tuam Road Junction and the Headford Road. And that's your traffic and travel on News Talk.
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7: Good evening, I'm Eve Conway. 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Eve McMahon sits best of the Irish, overall 12th, and Annalise Murphy is 25th. Fixture details have been confirmed for the semi-finals of the FAI Cup. Bows host Waterford on Friday, October 9th at 7:45pm, and Galway United host Derry City on Saturday, October 10th at 3pm. And finally, the US Open last 16 matches continue today. It's one set apiece between Mira Andreeva and Anastasia Potapova, and Iga Swiatek lost the first set against Qingwen Zhen. 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
23: Well, heavy thundery showers this evening in many places. Tonight there'll be a mix of scattered showers and clear spells. Lowest temperatures 8 to 12 degrees. And now you're up to date on News Talk.
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4: Huge reaction to the report we had on clamping and should it be banned a little earlier in the program. Clamping should be banned. A ticket or multiple tickets if needed should suffice instead of a pile of cash going to a private company.
6: Someone else says give them a fine and penalty points.
4: Ooh, be careful what you wish for there now, lads. Be careful what you wish for.
6: What do people have against, obviously if you get clamped, and as I said to you earlier, I was clamped twice in one day once, so obviously when you get clamped you hate it. But other people outside of that, why do people hate clamping so
4: much? Why is it worse than getting a fine? I'm not of the same amount. I don't really understand the difference.
6: It's the inconvenience, I suppose, of being stuck there until they free you.
4: Parking in Dublin before clamping and lifting cars is like the Wild West. People just abandon their cars wherever they wanted. They literally stopped the car traffic from moving. That is the problem. It was crazy before clamping was introduced. It was, parking was way worse.
6: I don't really remember, actually, before clamping was introduced, if you know what I mean. Also, so many of you texting in on citizenship and those proposed changes to citizenship, that it's going to take longer to get citizenship. It was 5 years, then it's going to become 8 years. You're going to have to pass a proficiency in English or Irish. You're going to have know something about Irish culture, all of those things. They're not saying that they're not part of the club. They're saying that they have to earn the right to be part of the club. I was a Canadian permanent resident for 16 years and still not a citizen, says this texter.
4: I'm an Irish woman married to my husband for 51 years. He's lived in Ireland for 30 years, created hundreds of jobs. We have children and grandchildren now coming up to 2 years waiting on citizenship. I think it is so unfair on us as a couple. Thanks to everyone who got involved in that conversation. Up next, Ciara.
6: Up next, we are going to be... What are we going to be up next?
4: We're going to be talking about the story of Miley Cyrus.
6: Yes.
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0: And joining us for the story of Miley is Stuart Clark, Deputy Editor of Hot Press Magazine. Good evening to you, Stuart.
1: Good evening. I've been a Miley fan, which as an older man is perhaps not good, for quite a while. I think she's super talented. And the way she has navigated the industry, it's a tough industry. And she's always come out on top, pretty much.
0: Yeah. And like, let's take it right back, because she has been acting since she was 9 and singing since she was in primary school, and then Hannah Montana from the age of, was it 13?
1: Yeah, taking it right back, Destiny Hope Cyrus was born on November 23rd, 1992 in Franklin, Tennessee. You can kind of tell from the voice, can't you? She's a Southern girl. The daughter of Billy Ray Cyrus and Tish Cyrus, who has managed her career since she was a child star. Her siblings include Noah and Trace, who've both gone the music route, and Brandy, who is a professional DJ and actor. She legally changed her name to Miley when she was 16 because she smiled a lot as a kid. So it's kind of logical.
2: Smiley, as
1: Smiley,
2: in.
1: Smiley. Okay. Her godmother, as we've seen recently, was Dolly Parton. And the two were extremely close. And I think Dolly helped sort of guide her and hence the level-headed decisions. As you were saying, she acted from the age of 9. Her big break, age 13, being Hannah Montana. There was a Hannah Montana 20th anniversary special earlier this year, which I'm told was rather good. I missed it myself. but quite a few of those Disney kids have struggled with early fame and also transitioning onto a credible adult career. It's a really hard thing to do. If you think of Britney Spears, Ariana Grande, Demi Lovato, Selena Gomez,

0: pressures that go with it.
1: Also, her dad, Billy Ray, fully embraced the rock and roll lifestyle. Mm. And from an early age, she was around that. And often it can be passed down through generations. I think she went off the rails a wee bit, circa Wrecking Ball. But compared to some of the aforementioned, I remember seeing Britney Spears once in Dublin. I was just kind of intrigued to see the show. It was so mechanical. And the poor girl was dead behind the eyes. And I very much doubted she knew even what country she was in, let alone city. And it was the most soulless thing I've ever seen. I've not seen Miley live, but I've seen footage. And she's really engaged. There's a great, actually, YouTube clip. She did a lockdown sort of rock and roll session, one of the tracks being Zombie by the Cranberries. And she knocked it out of the ballpark. She was a massive Dolores O'Riordan fan and really admired us. That was another influence on her, along with Auntie Dolly.
0: Yeah, she performed, of course, and recorded with Dolly too, didn't she?
1: She did, yeah. And I just love the fact they sound like themselves. So many artists try and get rid of that accent or it just disappears automatically when the red light goes on. But you could never mistake where Dolly or indeed Miley were from, and I love her for that.
2: Yeah. How about the evolution? How did she go from Hannah Montana? Because I think her first album was as Hannah Montana, wasn't it? How did she evolve into the R&B and star that she is?
1: Yeah, as you say, Hannah Montana 2, Meet Miley Cyrus, got to number one in America when she was 14. See You Again was the lead single. I think the cred came 14 years ago with a haircut. She went from the long sort of Hollywood hair to that really kind of short kind of pixie. She looked really sharp on all the photographs and came up with a record, Bangers, which was serious R&B, forged with people like Pharrell Williams, Big Sean, Future, Nelly, Ludacris, and Britney Spears, one of her finer moments.
2: That had Wrecking Ball on it, didn't it?
1: Yeah, and you got the impression that she wasn't just being told, look, you're going R&B. I think she probably was one of the first in this new breed of artists like Chappell Roan and Billie Eilish, who obviously took direction from a hairdresser for one, but was on top of things and wanted to do that. And it sounded convincing. And I think the final thing of the credibility stakes was that wonderful hookup with DJ, musician, and Amy Winehouse producer Mark Ronson. And they co-wrote Nothing Breaks Like a Heart, one of the greatest singles of the century so far. It is so atmospheric. It just gives me goose pimples listening to it.
0: I often wondered when I was looking at Wrecking Ball, and obviously she's naked and she's on a wrecking ball, and was she taking a wrecking ball to that earlier Disneyfication, that earlier kind of saccharine sweet Hannah Montana? Was she taking a wrecking ball to that? Do you know what I mean?
1: That's how I took the metaphor.
0: Yeah, that's kind of what I thought too at the time.
1: It was a real sort of declaration of intent.
0: What's gone before is over.
1: Absolutely. But at the end of the day, you know, the music had to be good. And a lot of people were like, really? You know, Miley Cyrus, R&B album, Pharrell Williams, is this going to work? But it was just a massive worldwide hit. And really has sort of been, I suppose, the start of that second part of her career.
2: She didn't write a lot of those songs, though, did she?
1: She co-writes a fair bit.
2: Yeah.
1: Now, often you see the modern age is like nine names. So, you know, I don't want to be Damon Albarn here, because we were talking about that the other week in relation, weren't we, to Taylor. So I don't know whether Miley as
0: she
1: the La La La's.
0: Co-credited, wasn't she, on with Mark Ronson on Nothing Breaks Like a Heart?
1: Oh, very much. They wrote it together. Yeah, I think they jammed that out. My understanding is she is very hands-on. She's not just handed her new album outside in the foyer and told you're going to record this.
0: I have seen her on shows and things, on chat shows, on, you know, the late night chat show kind of circuit in the US, and she's gutsy and she's cheeky and she does come across like she's her own person who's not being told how to be.
1: Totally. There was a photograph, she's about to sign a massive Walmart contract, when a picture of her smoking a bong as a teenager surfaced. And she just kind of laughed it off. She's never been a prude, although I think she didn't want to join the 27 Club.
0: Oh, yeah.
1: She was drinking quite heavily.
2: 27 Club being?
1: Kurt Cobain, Amy Winehouse, Janis Joplin, Jim Morrison, Jimi Hendrix. That age where so many sort of pop stars, I suppose the paychecks come through, and you're successful enough to not heed any advice from anybody. And the hedonism starts off as being fun.

0: she obviously had something in her that recognized maybe that she had to back away from it. So there is a real self-awareness, both personally and artistically.
1: We have another listen to something, because she has a pretty big back catalogue, doesn't she? Let's take another one. Why don't we've been talking about Wrecking Ball and that metaphor. Let's have a listen.
0: Great choice.

0: So that is Wrecking Ball. I suppose we should talk about the fact she has changed her name in the last number of weeks.
1: She's now Miley.
0: Yeah.
1: She's become the brand, like Madonna. She had an interesting dating history. We can go through it now if you like. Her first boyfriend was Nick Jonas. They were both 13 and they fell for each other the day they met. Then she was filming The Last Song in 2009 and began dating her co-star Liam Hemsworth. They got married in 2018 but split 8 months later. That often happens.
2: Yeah, I know. And they were together quite a long time before they got married and before they broke up.
1: They were no kids. She still has no children. She then had a fling with TV personality Caitlin Carter and announced she is pansexual. She's now engaged to musician Max Miranda, a good-looking fella. They met on a blind date 5 years ago. He proposed in Japan, and they're getting married, I think, in the new year. And she's also founded the Happy Hippie Foundation, which works with LGBTQ plus youth.
2: The dropping of the Cyrus, I know she was estranged from Billy Ray Cyrus, her dad, at one point. He obviously had addiction troubles of his own, and I'm sure it wasn't always easy, whatever. But that's not why she's dropped it, isn't that right?
1: I'm not exactly certain of the rationale. Now, I think she's made up with Billy Ray.
2: Yeah.
1: And he's not annoyed about the family name being dropped.
0: He's tweeted defending her, in fact, hasn't
1: he? Yeah, I don't know why people actually have a go at her. I don't know why she needs defending for calling herself Miley. It's interesting, there's a new record coming out on September the 18th called Bass Persuades. The video, I'm not a prude, but the cavorting, the bumping, and indeed the grinding is really quite an assault on the senses.
0: Is the song a bit crap? I listened to it. It was a bit Eurovision-y for me now, I have to say.
1: This is a technical term, this crap you speak of.
2: This Eurovision-y.
1: It's certainly made for the dance floor. I mean, the video's a lot of fun, and I was flushing a wee bit. She's playing two big Hollywood Bowl shows on October the 16th and 18th, and hopefully touring in the new year. As I said, I've never seen her live, and I meant to check her Irish gigging history. I'm not sure how extensive it is.
2: Yeah, I kind of like her. I do. I think she has something. I think she has, as you say, navigated that very difficult transition from child star to now, and appears to be on her own terms, and is doing things like she was in Black Mirror. She still acts. She does stuff that I suspect she likes doing. Do you know what I mean?
1: Yeah,
2: and I like that in a female artist.
1: She has a neat line in self-deprecation. I mean, she takes her art seriously, but not herself. And there is a difference. I think also, you know, she's very clever with the reinventions. It's not quite David Bowie. But you're never too sure where, she, you know, 1 minute she's doing something with Mark Ronson, the next she's producing Eurovision crap. So you're never too certain.
0: Yeah. I just checked, by the way, she played in 2009 in the O2, and she played on the Bangers Tour in 2014. She played the O2 in Dublin and the Odyssey Arena in Belfast.
1: And she's got quite a wide mantelpiece because she got two Grammys for Flowers. I don't think she
0: wasn't that mixed or recorded at Windmill Lane?
2: Yes.
1: In Windmill Lane Studios, where U2 and Guns N' Roses and the Spice Girls and the Cranberries, you know, the famous studio in Dublin.
2: Will we leave it with that? Will we do Flowers?
1: That sounds like a very good idea.
2: I think it does. And obviously there is new music out there.
0: 3 billion plays on Spotify, Flowers.
2: I'm kind of surprised. But let's do the feminist icon that is Miley Cyrus singing the feminist iconic song that is Flowers. And that is our last. Thank you so much to Stuart, as ever, from Hot Press. And we do appreciate him every week. And that is our lot for this evening, Shane.
0: It is indeed, Ciara. We'll be back tomorrow from 4 o'clock. Do stay tuned to Off The Ball. Tuara agus tógabhogaí.
2: Have a great evening.

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1: Behind the immersion, there's a switch no one understands. 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Behind that, there's Frank. 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We're Topline. 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We're behind your project.
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17: Well, Saturday night at Croke Park was something special, and tonight on the show we're going to be talking to Katie Taylor's manager Brian Peters. Billy Walsh will also join us to analyse the fight, and Thomas Carthy is in studio after his crazy no contest in the main bout on the undercard. We've also got the weekend's Premier League wrapped up in the company of Kevin Kilbane. It's Monday's Off the Ball coming up after the news.
0: Across Ireland, this is the home of conversation that counts. 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
18: It's 7 o'clock at evening. I'm Daniel Pitcher. The Taoiseach says he's been assured the resources are in place to police Donald Trump's visit to Ireland despite unrest among the rank and file. The Garda Representative Association has said it will meet again after the US President's trip to discuss the cancellation of leave and other issues caused by large-scale events requiring extra policing this year. Micheál Martin says he's been speaking with the Garda Commissioner, Justin Kelly.
19: He was, first of all, very strong in terms of and confident in terms of the capacity of An Garda Síochána to meet the challenges that lie ahead. This is an exceptionally busy year for An Garda Síochána with the presidency of the European Union, the visit of President Trump, and we do have the capacities to manage this and to do it properly.
18: Two people have been arrested as part of an investigation into the smuggling of drugs and contraband into prisons. A man and a woman, both in their 20s, were detained during an operation in Dublin this morning. The investigation is linked to the alleged smuggling of items into Wheatfield, Cloverhill and Mountjoy prisons. Previous searches uncovered drugs, cash and phones, which Gardaí say were wrapped and ready to be dropped into prison by drones. The Public Expenditure Minister has poured cold water over tax expectations in the budget. After talking to Simon Harris earlier said that this will be a budget which rewards hard-working people, Jack Chambers has stressed that reward will be modest, with the Fianna Fáil minister saying that the total tax package will benefit people to the tune of just a few hundred euro a year.
12: When you have a tax package that in its total amount amounts to 1.5 billion euro, that is modest. It will take a series of budgets for people to see, you know, the real improvement in terms of keeping more of their take-home pay. But that's the honest position that I'm giving in the context of the budget.
18: And there are calls for private clamping operators to be brought before the Oireachtas Transport Committee to disclose how much money they make. Figures from the National Transport Authority show almost 143,000 vehicles were clamped last year, an increase of 18% in 2 years. APCOA alone clamped more than 123,000 vehicles nationwide during 2024 and 25. That's it for now. We'll have more news again at 8.
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18: Scattered showers and clear spells tonight as cloud gradually clears from the southeast. Lowest temperatures of 8 to 12 degrees. And now you're up to date on News Talk.
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17: Good evening, you're very welcome along to Monday Night's Off the Ball. It's Owen here with you until 10 o'clock tonight. Coming up, we're going to be chatting to Katie Taylor's manager, Brian Peters, from around 7.45. From 8 o'clock, then Billy Walsh, former coach of Katie Taylor, will join us to analyse everything that happened in the ring on Saturday evening. Between around 8.40 and 9 o'clock, we're going to play you an interview that we've just recorded with Thomas Carty, who had a very dramatic no contest, ended up falling out of the ring on Saturday evening in the main bout on the undercard. So this will be his first interview in broadcast anyway since that happened on Saturday evening. So that's a very interesting chat that's coming your way before 9 o'clock. And then between 9 and 10 tonight, the football show, as always, is coming your way. Ben has been chatting to Shay Given today, and we'll also be hearing from Kevin Kilbane, who's going to analyse the weekend's Premier League action with us. Our number is 087-9180-180 if you want to send us a WhatsApp. Eve Conway and Arthur O'D are both here in studio. Good evening to you both, folks. So, Croke Park has this fine tradition of when the anthem plays, the whole crowd interrupt it a couple of seconds early. But Saturday night was the earliest interrupting of the national anthem that's ever occurred, because midway through Aron Naveen, Katie Taylor's face appeared on screen waiting backstage, and there was possibly the loudest cheer that Croke Park has heard all year at that very moment, and that just proceeded to go into a crescendo where your kind of ears are used to hearing and sort of the remembering what it felt like to hear the Darragh Byrne goal moment in July, and he realised, that's nothing compared to what this is tonight.
13: Where were you?
17: In the press box.
13: So you're actually up on the seventh, in the normal press box?
17: In the normal press box.
13: All right.
17: Yeah.
13: I didn't think you'd be up to put up there.
17: Who do you think I am?
13: No, I'm not Steve Bunce. No, I know. I just thought you were a little bit closer. That's cool. That's a great vantage point for that, I guess. It's a great, the sound really travels.
17: It was a great vantage point to get a real sense of what Croke Park had turned into on the night, because the press box is encased by all the punters. Like, unless you're sitting right down at the front, if you turn left or if you turn right, you're going to have people, spectators, just all around you. So you get a really good sense of how people are enjoying themselves. Lots of small cans. I said it's the last night. Smirnoff Ice had a great night. That was definitely the drink of choice. Obviously a great night for pints as well. And there was just this rotating cast of people two-stepping in the alleyway beside me to get out of there between rounds. And it was like a nightclub in the best way possible. It was just people celebrating being Irish. It was like one of the most Irish things you're ever likely to see in a stadium that celebrates our national game. I think this Saturday night might have actually been the most Irish thing it's ever played host to.
20: How did it compare to any other non-GAA events you've kind of been to or seen happen at Croke Park?
13: I saw Ireland, Georgia there once.
17: You saw what?
13: Ireland, Georgia there once about 20 years
17: ago.
13: Well,
17: I never went to any of the football. I'd
13: say it wasn't the same.
17: Sorry, and I never went to any of the rugby, crucially. The only rugby I've been to is the recent provincial matches between the two, between Munster and Leinster, and any of the games that Leinster have played there as well in Europe. But they're all sort of like, they're kind of like split crowds.
13: Mm.
17: There was nothing as unifying as this. Now, I'm sure when they, in the first leg of the playoff against France in 2009, there's a similarly unifying thing in Croke Park, but it's just so strange to see that stadium all behind one person. Like, I don't think there would have been more than 50 people there supporting Healy. And look, a lot of people were there to support the fighters on the undercard, but when it came to the main fight, everybody was there for just one person. So I've never seen anything like it on a purely sporting level. But everything around it made it just completely unique. And if you're a fan of Westlife, then you would have had a great evening. But if you're not a fan of Westlife, you kind of had to accept. Again, this really feels like a cornerstone of Irish culture at some point in the century, like whether you love them or not. And it kind of felt perfect that they were the ones to play before the main event. Like, I'm not sure. Is there anybody else that kind of would have just been like, ah, yeah, this feels fine. Like, this feels like so familiar, because Katie Taylor had felt so familiar as well for so many years. I don't know. I just thought that they absolutely nailed every aspect of the show on Saturday.
13: No, it's right. It's an interesting thing having even an act like that who doesn't feel out of place there. I mean, God knows how many times. I don't know how many times they've played Croke Park, but they're certainly not. It's not new to them. In that regard, you're not going to have someone who's overawed, or it's kind of all, it feels mega, it's big, it's big time, it's amazing. It's amazing, it's fine to think that it actually happened. The whole thing. Like, you're through the other side of it, it's like there's no hiccup, there was no anything about it. It was what it promised to be. And it's a remarkable achievement for an awful lot of people involved.
17: Big winner, I think, was Lidl.
13: Oh.
17: I mean, whatever they paid for their logo in the middle of the ring, they doubled, quadrupled that valuation when she places her gloves down on your logo.
13: Yeah.
17: Like,
20: that was the first kind of shot that you saw when you're looking back the next morning on social media. It was the first thing that kept reappearing.
17: Amazing, yeah. 100%. So they'll be delighted with that. Everybody was a winner from this, except for obviously the people that didn't
13: win
17: the ring. So like, I mean, it's like a dozen or so people who maybe wouldn't be feeling too good. Kind of unfortunate segue here, but I do want to play this clip of one of the people who didn't win on the night, because we've just recorded this interview in the last hour or two with Thomas Carty. Now, you'll have seen this. If you're watching on DAZN anyway, you'll have seen this on Saturday night. The undercard wasn't shown on RT, or at least this fight wasn't shown. And Carty basically falls out of the ring as a result of taking a punch to the back of the head. Very dramatic moment. When you're in the press box, you actually don't know what's happening because there's no replays going on, and most people are watching on RT at home, so they can tell you who Marty is interviewing, but they can't tell you what's just happened in this fight and if he's okay. But eventually you do get a visual of him, that he's down on the ground taking oxygen, and that he was going to be fine. He obviously had to go to hospital for checks and just to make sure he wasn't concussed and whatever else you can try and gain from a scan. So we had to go through all of that, but he is fine, and he joined us in studio earlier. But he's had to deal with a fair whack of online abuse, some suggestions from anonymous accounts online that he actually threw the fight, that he deliberately dove out of the ring onto the furniture beside the fight, just he decided to throw away one of the biggest opportunities he's ever had in his career. So here's a little sample of my conversation with Thomas Carty.
1: People are entitled to their opinion, you know what I mean? I think anybody who knows, knows, you know what I mean? I haven't heard of it from anybody not worthy anyways. Mostly faces, profiles, and probably people that didn't like me anyways.
17: Do you get that a lot in your
1: position? A lot. It's been some terrible, terrible things said over the last few days. Not that I care, because listen, I understand the job and I understand what comes with the territory of putting yourself out there, being a high profile person and fighting against other people who might have their own fans. Like over the last couple of days since Sunday, I've had one guy said, it's a pity you didn't die. Another guy said, I hope you and your family get cancer. Like, outrageous stuff. All you can do is laugh. It's absolutely outrageous stuff.
17: Yeah, he's in a really interesting mindset at the moment, because like you can hear him laugh when he's telling that story. But I think there's a lot of mixed emotions going on at the moment, and it's hard for him to even comprehend what happened on Saturday night, because, as I say, such a big opportunity. The place was rocking when he walked into the ring, And for it to end so quickly and like that is just baffling and disappointing. And he hasn't even begun to consider what might actually be next for him. So Thomas Carty coming up in the second hour. Also in that hour, as I say, Billy Walsh with us. And then in around half an hour's time, we're going to hear from Brian Peters, who is, of course, Katie Taylor's manager. We will be getting into plenty of Katie content and we'll be hearing from her herself in tonight's news round. But Eve, you're going to start with matters more recent, yesterday afternoon's Premier League action.
20: Yes, so there was a dramatic doubleheader of Premier League action yesterday as Everton left it late to secure a 2-2 draw against Manchester United, and Arsenal defeated London rivals Chelsea by 2-1. In the early kickoff in Merseyside, Everton came back from behind twice to deny Man United a first away win of the season. England international Ainsley Maitland-Niles scored a 96th minute equaliser on his Everton debut. Boss David Moyes praised his squad's resilience but was disappointed that they were only fighting for a draw.
2: I think for us to give the crowd big moments, was it a big moment today? Yeah, it was a big moment to get back when you're in the last minute, you get that. Didn't feel as big for me because I wanted to win and I felt as if we were capable of winning. And so that made, I was happy to get the point, obviously, but still a little bit disappointed that I wasn't going to go. And I need to win my home games when I can and I want to do that. But it was a brilliant goal and I thought it was a big moment for the crowd as well. I think it was good for them. By the way, you, as a manager, you don't plan it that you're going to get a result at the last minute or take something from it. No, you're planning to try and win and be in front if you can do. But when you are behind, you need them to dig in deep. I actually thought the boys done amazing to sort of keep running and keep doing the work and the effort. When, Man United, when it was 2-1, could have nicked a third to make it 3-1 because they had a couple of counter-attack moments, and by this time we were a bit more open, trying to find an equaliser. So we done well to sort of ride there a little bit as well, and then obviously we got that great finish at the end.
17: Are you in the Michael Carrick camp of two wonderful goals, these things happen, or
13: no,
17: more in the Gary Neville camp of actually if you rewind a couple of phases before the Maitland-Niles goal, you'll see why this Manchester United defence is something to be talked about, and it's in a weak position?
13: No, it's Man United all over. It's funny David Moyes alludes to it there about they would have got a third goal. They were never going to get a third goal because it's just not, there is not an ounce of anything clinical about them whatsoever.
17: So you think the attack is a big issue as well?
13: It's not that it's a big issue, but it's fine. I think I was looking at it yesterday. I think only one or two teams have scored more than them. It's granted, very small sample size after three games. And I think three or four have conceded less. Or, conceded more, beg your pardon, conceded more. Mm-hmm. So that gives you, it's not that it's a fine attacking unit, but sure, it's built on sand. Do you know what I mean? And that'll keep happening.
17: Where's the sand? Is the sand in midfield? Is the sand along the back four?
13: I don't know the ins and outs enough to know where the flaws in that are happening, but I do feel that you look at that back four and you look yesterday, right? Yesterday was a great example afterwards with the Arsenal-Chelsea game, and you saw what Calafiori was able to do in those spaces that he was getting into for Arsenal. And for Man United, it's more so Dalot that comes into those central spaces, right? And then it's Diogo Dalot. You know, that's not to be a joke about it, but that's when you have someone that's really good that can come into those. It's not like that they're not able to.
17: But it's the point, not that their fullbacks just play a different way. Like Shaw goes down the touchline, he got an assist yesterday. Like he puts in the cross for Šeško's goal.
13: Yeah, he puts in the cross for Šeško's goal. He does, and it was a fine cross and fair play to him. But the
17: there's nothing wrong with crossing.
13: But there's nothing wrong with crossing. But like it's not there again. The attacking impetus is fine. They'll clearly score goals. But the fact of the matter is now that I think Dalot and Shaw have about 20 years service between them. And I think, obviously, Martinez has been there, played a lot less, and Maguire has been there since Mourinho, he came in, or whatever it was. It's a substandard back four. It's not to reduce it all down to it's all their fault.
17: You saw the stat that Rich Sholly had. Against both Ipswich and Everton, Michael Carrick named the same back four that started the opening game of Erik ten Hag's reign in 2022. So Shaw signed by Van Gaal, Martinez signed by ten Hag, Maguire signed by Solskjaer, and Dalot signed by Jose Mourinho.
13: Yeah. And look, it's not all their fault. Whatever's happened to Matthijs de Ligt, he should be playing, but he's not. I don't know if he'll ever be back. He's nearly out for a year at this stage. So you can probably write that off. I don't know if heaven's up to it. Yarrow, clearly they don't seem to have faith in him.
17: Carrick doesn't like him.
13: So like, but this is a preposterous situation they've found themselves in, where you've spent hundreds, in the hundreds of millions on an attack that is functioning okay, but you build it on no foundation whatsoever. So it'll just collapse the slightest kind of puff of wind. And they just fall back in. Like, they've conceded 6 goals in 3 games mm-hmm. against two teams that have been promoted, and one team that are looking at, they've had the week of all weeks that they're like, this was a club in crisis.
17: Yeah.
13: What in the name of God happens when they play someone good?
20: Well, the next league game is against Manchester City, isn't it?
17: Yeah, they'll win that game.
3: I can chalk that down.
13: Nothing sure.
3: They will win that game. You've got information then from the second game yesterday. This was a cracker at the Emirates Stadium, Arsenal-Chelsea.
20: It was. So in the later game, defending champions Arsenal came from behind early on to grind out a 2-1 win against Chelsea. Morgan Rodgers opened the scoring for Xabi Alonso's side after just 2 minutes, but Arsenal came back with goals from Kai Havertz and Martin Odegaard. Arsenal joined Manchester City in winning their first 3 matches of the campaign. Manager Mikel Arteta praised the spectacular work ethic of his team.
21: I think it was an exceptional performance. I think I enjoyed every minute of it from the beginning to the end. And the beginning was tough, but I enjoyed it because the team reacted in a spectacular way. I mean, the conviction, the determination, the quality how we showed, the intent to hurt them constantly, it was beautiful. And it was a fascinating game, I think, for the spectator as well. And I think we deserve to win the game, which I'm really pleased with, obviously.
3: Yeah, Mikel Arteta there. We'll have more on this with Kevin Kilbane later on the football show. Our number is 0879-180-180. John in Limerick says, 2007 Ireland versus England in Croke Park was a spine-tingling event. I'll never forget it. I think that is probably the closest thing Croke Park has seen to Saturday night. That sort of, like, wow, England coming to Croke Park, John Hayes in tears, you know, God Save the Queen in Croke Park. That was like a completely unique thing at that time that we hadn't seen. Saturday night felt the same. And look, I'm sure there are more England fans in Croke Park in 2007 than there were Flora Peely fans in Croke Park on Saturday night. Leo's been in touch to say Katie Taylor's event had more atmosphere than all 5 Garth Brooks concerts combined. She should have done 5 nights given how quick the first night sold out. Can't believe you went to all 5 Garth Brooks concerts, Leo.
13: That's amazing. Comparison's the thief of joy, you know?
3: Yeah.
13: Let everyone have what they want.
3: Exactly. There's
13: stadium enough for us all.
3: Didn't hear any country music on Saturday. Now that I think, maybe Garth Brooks would have been a better hire than Westlife.
13: Strictly Ireland A event then?
3: I was thinking it was, I would say boxing is Ireland A and Westlife is Ireland B, so that's how inclusive it was.
13: No. Don't run down Westlife.
3: There's nothing running down about it.
13: You're very strictly in the Ireland A camp.
3: That's who I am. I'm not criticising anybody else for who they
13: are. I'd say there's a fair share of animosity between those in Ireland A for the other ones in Ireland B and vice versa.
3: Why not a little bit of A and a little bit of B?
13: Yeah.
3: Right, put some meat in the bone here, Eve, with regards to Katie Taylor.
20: So Katie Taylor, of course, has retired as a 3-time undisputed world boxing champion after a record-breaking night at Croke Park on Saturday. In front of over 80,000 fans, Taylor became the unified super lightweight champion after getting a unanimous decision victory over Flora Peely. This is, of course, the first boxing match in Croke Park since Muhammad Ali against Al Blue Lewis back in 1972. Speaking to Off the Ball's Matthew Brennan after her dominant performance, Taylor talked through those intense final 10 seconds of her career.
22: There's been a lot of talk about how many different last times you're going to have over the course of the week. When you heard the noise go to indicate the last 10 seconds of the last round, I think you decided probably that this was the last 10 seconds of your career. Talk me through what's going through your head at that moment.
23: Did you enjoy that? I think I was trying to just put the pressure on in the last round, but I couldn't really get closer. The last 10 seconds of the bell round, I said, well, why not? I'm just going to swing and try to punch it on soft for the last 10 seconds. And the last 10 seconds of my life in the ring, what an amazing moment. But I'm just looking back in the whole 28 years or 30 years in the ring, the first time I stepped into a boxing room to now tonight, it's been absolutely amazing. And I just wanted to leave it all in the ring, and I certainly have no regrets. I look back at my whole career, and that's an amazing thing to be able to say, is that I have zero regrets looking back at all this.
3: Yeah, the perfect retirement, really. Went out in her terms, has a very exciting next chapter in her life ahead, no doubt. Goes out with a win, biggest event that she's been involved in, yep, at the very end as well. Kind of the perfect career.
13: Even having the defeat, I've been able to redeem it. Everything. You really wouldn't. They're like, even then, the disappointment of our amateur career ended starts into this amazing journey in the pro career. Like, it's perfect.
20: I'm not saying I was nervous going into it, because I really had full faith that she would win. But you've seen kind of a lot of these generational athletes in their sports recently who maybe have retired on a slightly damper note. I'm thinking maybe of Roger Federer, who played that last Davis Cup match, the doubles with Nadal, and then they lost. And it was a beautiful ceremony, beautiful event, quite like Taylor's in Croke Park, but it had that sort of sadder note to it, whereas this was just a complete victory lap, really, of a magnificent career.
17: Yeah, exactly. It was a tribute night in many ways, but she had to get in there and actually get the job done as well. And
20: like a competitive testimonial.
17: That's
13: a good way to look at it.
17: Exactly. I was getting a little bit, I don't know, that sort of thing where, you know, your inner sports fan develops a sense of anxiety on the eve of any sports event that you go to. I was like, geez, don't write off Laura Peely now. But there's a bit of a Buster Douglas about her.
13: I know Laura Peely.
17: Yeah, I know her. She wouldn't. They've written off Laura Peely above in Dublin there. She had dressing room wall material aplenty throughout the week, but it wasn't good enough. Right, we're going to take a quick break. We'll have loads more on the news round after the break, including a roundup of all the weekend's big Club GAA stories with Tommy Rooney joining us on the line. We'll be back right after the Cash Machine.
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17: Welcome back. 0879-180-180 is our number. Patrick's been in touch to ask, were the Meath versus Dublin matches in the 90s not considered boxing matches? Ooh. It's a very good point, Patrick. We'll have Meath man Tommy Rooney with us in just a moment. But Eve, you might take us through some of the top lines from the weekend's Club GAA action.
20: Yes, so it was a busy weekend. In Mayo, the Senior Football Championship quarterfinals have been confirmed. Briefy will face Westport, Claire Morris will take on Belmullet, Ahamore face Castlebar Mitchells, and Gary Moore will welcome Crossmolina. All-Ireland winner Kobe McDonald was back for Crossmolina after being given permission by his AFL club St Kilda's to play in the club championship. The teenager scored 3 points in their draw against Mayo Gaels, which was enough to see them progress to the knockout stages. Elsewhere, David Clifford kicked 16 points for Fossa to secure them a third Kerry Intermediate football final in 4 years. He scored the winner in the 83rd minute to win 225-224 against Beaufort. Take a listen to the commentary for that winning moment.
26: Emma O'Shea now will take on Eton Coffey. David and Mike Breen inside. Mike Breen goes up with David. David wins it. He's been fouled. Clearly fouled there. Ref's going to play advantage. David goes outside to 2-point range.
27: No,
26: surely
27: no.
26: Not. It can't go over. It can. That's unbelievable. David Clifford, you're set setting new heights right in front of our very eyes.
8: Unbelievable, the battle of the two Kerry teammates. Mike Breen thought he'd done enough. It was obviously a free. David knew it was a shot to nothing. Shot to nothing. That doesn't even come into his vocabulary, John. What an unbelievable score.
3: Yeah, what a journey those fans of Fossa, or people from Fossa, have been on over the past couple of years watching the Cliffords try and take them to an intermediate title. We've got Tommy Rooney with us on the line. Kobe and Clifford, it's easy to sell those two talking points off the weekend. Tommy, were they the two biggest in your eyes?
10: Well, folks, how's it going? Yeah, if you're a fan of Gaelic games, you are treated to a gluttony of stories and clips and moments every weekend, and this weekend certainly delivered. That two-pointer from David Clifford there the weekend, he scored 13 points from play, 5 two-pointers, 6 points. It was actually a point that won it at 2:25 to 2:24 after extra time. That was a little earlier in the game. And it just showed how cute he is and what the level he operates at him at. You can hear the lads on Clubber on commentary talking through Mike Breen, who probably was pawing him a good bit as he tried to push him over to the sideline. Clifford probably knows he has a free, but he steps back outside the arc and curls it over, and just a superb score. But Fossa just keep digging out these epic wins, Owen, and they're now in an intermediate final next weekend in Fitzgerald Stadium against Kilcommon, and I think there's going to be an awful lot of eyes on that. But I don't know if it was even the score of the weekend in Kerry. Do you know where I'm going with this?
3: I think I do. Go ahead.
10: The evergreen Paul Murphy.
3: Oh yeah.
10: When Ratmore needed him, slips into the corner forward position, takes a ball on the run and curls over an absolute beauty. Like, talk about having football in the bones. That was brilliant, and sends Ratmore into a senior semi-final against Milltown Castlemaine this weekend. And then you've got Dr. Crokes against Nagueil. So it was Austin Stacks who were knocked out by Ratmore right at the death by Paul Murphy at the weekend.
13: Can I ask a quick one?
3: Uh-huh.
13: Is David Clifford and the name David the most usual name that has been forenamed, in terms of, like, they were just there calling him David, and like, it's such a common name that, like, you know, it does happen, Sonia, whatever else, but there's not many.
3: Sonia's a unique name.
13: Yeah, I wonder, and Rory to a certain degree, like, but is David the most common name that has been transformed into a singular? You know exactly who you're talking about here.
3: Like, I mean, that's, it's on John's level or Michael's level.
13: Yeah.
3: There's
13: exactly.
3: No John.
13: There's no John.
3: It's a great, I don't have the answer for you right now, Arthur. It might be one for a slight tangent tomorrow night, but it's a great question.
10: I'm not sure Beckham even cracked that code.
13: No.
3: There you go.
13: No way you just call him David.
10: Not a chance.
13: I just, it stuck out to me.
3: Well, it's a very shrewd observation. Tommy, we're kind of entering the stage now where it's going to be county final time. We'll be taking a look predominantly at provincials. So there's going to be a fairly defined idea to what's going to be dominating the agenda. What else outside of the superstars is catching your eye so far at the moment while we're still inside the counties?
10: Yeah, so there's trouble in Tyrone, and we'll come back to that in just a moment. There were two absolutely landslide victories by two clubs in Armagh and Monaghan, who you might consider contenders for Ulster, never mind their own counties, in Crossmaglen and Scotstown. I'll come back to that in a minute too. But Eve did mention the Kobe Mania at the weekend and the crowds that turned up to watch Mayo Gaels against Crossmaglen. Crossmaglen are a coming force in Mayo football. Aidan O'Shea had hinted a couple of weeks back in a post-match interview that they expected Kobe to return. Eamon Armstrong, his St Kilda teammate, also played intermediate championship football on a wet and dreary Thursday night in Meath last weekend to leak Bellewstown, getting a big win, and Eamon played a key role in that. There was a lot of eyes on him that afternoon. But the biggest story of the weekend for me, and in a lot of the games at the moment, if it's not at the semi-final stage like it is in Kerry, or if it's not a knockout championship like it is in Tyrone, it's nearly the teams that survive. And Kilmina in Mayo, Jack Kearney's Kilmina, probably had one of the wins of the weekend. They bet their neighbours, the big dogs Westport, in a really dramatic game at the weekend, 215 to 213. It was their first ever win in senior football at the 11th attempt. They've gone up a few times and gone back down. But for a club like Kilmina to deliver like they did at the weekend was huge. It means that they avoid the dangers of a relegation playoff. And consigned to that playoff in Mayo are Mayo Gaels, who drew across the line at the weekend against Bala, and then the two neighbours, Charlestown, who have Paul Towey, and Ballahedreen. May we see Mayo manager Andy Moran lining out for his club in a relegation semi-final. I'm just putting it out there.
17: Is he still, you know, playing? Is he still playing, Tommy? Yeah.
10: Andy Moran is never a man who would turn down the call from the club if it came his way. So I don't know if he officially retired.
17: Did he?
10: Do you not remember that?
17: And I think
10: he played again. He played again, actually, I think a year or two later. But look at Andy runs the movement, Jim and Mayo. He keeps himself in top shape. We know he's a baller. I didn't quite catch him kicking 45s, like, you know, maybe a Paddy Joyce might have been in warm-ups before games at the weekend, but he was always involved in the warm-up as well. So I'm not quite sure, will Andy turn out for the absolutely titanic clash with Charlestown? Like, they're right over the road from each other. But if Ballyhadrine don't get the job done, the back call might go out.
17: Yeah. Again, kind of going off the high profile slash iconic radar here, Paul Mannion is a man who seems to be enjoying his football and is potentially enjoying Gaelic football more now than he ever did, having to play for Dublin and for Kilmacud. He just shows up every single game when he's playing club.
10: Yeah, you talk about the Dublin Club Championship and the names that keep cropping up. Kieran Kilkenny, James McCarthy, Paul Mannion delivering. Yeah. 113 at the weekend. And Kilmacud Crokes, with all their might, needed to win by 4 points against Ballinteer St. John's to make it into the knockout stages at the weekend. By God, did they need every sinew of Paul Mannion's talent. He kicked 113 and he dragged them through as they won by 5. Just a point over the required amount. So look at Mannion shooting the lights out and absolutely could obviously still deliver. Shane Walsh out through injury at the moment. I noticed he was on stream support duties with Jonathan Higgins a couple of weeks back on commentary for some of the Galway Championship games. So Walsh hasn't been around. So Mannion delivering at the weekend. Crokes, top of the group, edging Clontarf into second position, while Ballinteer St. John's slip back into third place. So there'll be knockout football happening in a couple of weeks' time. And it's Castleknock who Mannion's Kilmacud Crokes will play, Kieran Kilkenny's Castleknock in the quarterfinals.
17: Text in here from William. Can Turk knocking Blackrock out is surely the story of the week, traditionally a football club knocking out the former All-Ireland champions.
10: Yeah, sure. Look, the Kanturk and the Walshes, like, obviously they don't have Aidan Walsh anymore, who's back out on Gaeltacht, but a number of his cousins and his brothers are still playing, and that was a huge win at the weekend, an 11-point win. And, you know, the Cork and the Galway championships are sort of taking place side by side in the hurling world, and they'll be going into their knockout stages now. But again, the likes of Blackrock being beaten, and in Galway there was a couple of big clubs knocked out as well. So huge games happening there too.
17: Okay, very good. Tommy, you might just stick with us because I do want to chat a little bit about Doombeg this week. So I know you're going to be off there, but before we go there, Eve, you might just fill us in on I guess the first weekend of golf in Clare, and Lahinch did not disappoint in the Walker Cup.
20: No, so Great Britain and Ireland produced the biggest comeback victory in Walker Cup history this weekend in Lahinch. Irish golfer Stuart Graham was part of the team that defeated the USA by 13.5 points to 12.5 points. Also on the team was Ian Poulter's son Luke, who at 22 is the 8th ranked men's amateur golfer in the world right now, and his father was a proud spectator over the weekend.
5: Now you got to watch your son and Great Britain and Ireland mount the biggest comeback in the history of the Walker Cup. How do you describe what we just saw?
11: Absolutely thrilling. As a dad, as a fan, as someone who loves golf and has been part of golf, that was truly special to see the boys come up 17 and 18, and, you know, for Josh literally to have that last putt on the last hole to literally clinch it was epic. And, you know, all the guys that had to come up 18 that had to get something out of the hole, and you know, Elliot and all of the boys and Connor, you know, they've done such a special job, and it was great to observe and, you know, watch the lads really get that special moment. And Dean, he's done an amazing job, you know, the last couple of years.
17: Yeah, incredible stuff at Lahinch. Tommy, you're going to be off to Doombeg this week, and I'm sure everything this week is going to be about golf, just sport, nothing else. There's absolutely nothing else to talk about when it comes to the Irish Open at Doombeg this week.
10: Yes, Owen, covering it this week for ourselves, and it's going to be a very interesting week. I'm heading out there tomorrow, and obviously the action itself doesn't officially start until the tournament begins on Thursday, but I'm sure Tuesday and Wednesday it'll be interesting. We've got press conferences, and then on Saturday, Donald Trump, the US president, is expected to land in West Clare at some stage on Saturday. That is the expectation. Trump obviously bought the Doombeg Resort back in 2014, and the name has been on the resort ever since. So he's obviously been heavily involved and linked in golf throughout the years, and has courses in a number of countries. But the Irish Open ended up in Doombeg. It always seemed like it might be a possibility when Trump's name is over the door, and it's come to fruition. So there's a blockbuster cast of golfers who have turned up for this.
3: Amazing
10: well.
3: Lineup. And yeah. Like, the thing is, on a more serious note, is that like this is going to be a sideshow away from what's going to be a brilliant weekend of golf. Like, if this was on any other golf course in the country, you wouldn't have this going on beside it. Like, I mean, he is coming because his name is on the golf course, I presume. And it's an amazing field. Like, it's right up there in terms of DP World Tour fields that you're likely to see at this stage of the year. So it's going to be something that's going to be talked about all week, and rightfully so. But it could so easily be avoided by not going to Donald Trump's golf course, I suspect.
10: Yeah, I suppose. I wonder would the field have turned up if it wasn't where it was. Would have got this field? Yeah.
3: There is that.
10: You know, I think they're intrinsically linked. And I'm not sure in the States, when we look at the manner in which things went on in Bethpage last year, and how the US team leaned into Trump as more of an inspiration than anything. I'd imagine that the feeling towards him is very different outside of what some people might be feeling this week. I'm looking forward to making my way over there tomorrow, just by virtue of the fact that I haven't a clue how I'm going to make it actually to Doombeg. So the presser parking a little bit further away and getting shuttled down to the course itself. So it's going to be interesting. As you mentioned, McIlroy, Lowry, Harrington, McKibben, Seamus Power are of the Irish fleet. And then John Rahm, Brooks Koepka, the Højgaard, Rasmus Højgaard anyway, and Tyrrell Hatton and Bob McIntyre are also going to be playing as well.
3: Gar's been in touch to say Jason Ford scored 116 for Silvermines, losing to Seamus Flanagan, managed Bóthar Lahan on Sunday. Silvermines now play a relegation semi-final. And another text in, Tommy. Can Tommy explain the Tyrone GAA situation in the club game over the weekend? Heard some mad stuff. What happened here?
10: Yeah, so this championship, year after year, we talk about it. And like, you hear that Jason Ford and Seamus Flanagan story there. We could do an hour long on the club stories every week. There's so much happening. But Galbally Pierce is the home club of Paddy Talley and Sean Herson are appealing their first round defeat to Trillick at the weekend because of a disallowed score for Ronan Nugent that happened halfway through the game. Now, if you go on Twitter, you'll be able to see this incident. I believe Cathal O'Kane actually has it up on his Twitter account. It looks like there's a bit of a foul off the ball as Galbally are breaking down the field. One of their own players maybe clipped the ankles or somebody, or there was an incident with a Trillick player. To my mind, it looks like the referee deals with it and waves, come on, play on. Game goes on. Ronan Nugent clips over the score. This is crucial now to the appeal. The referee seems to note the score at the time, but the linesman pulls him back and the referee decides to award a free. I thought it was tenuous enough to go appealing this later on. Trillick end up scoring 9 of the last 10 points to win it by a point. They lost the championship final last year. This is the club of Matty Donnelly and Richie Donnelly. But Galbally Pierces are pushing this and they're appealing it, and there is a danger that the Tyrone Senior Football Championship might be held up on it. We do know that the referee's decision is final according to the GA rulebook, but the fact that the referees seem to note the score before going back out the field to the linesman and then not allowing the kick out and giving Trillick a free, I don't know, it may give an out. But you know, outside of that, we have Errigal Kieran and Dara Canavan returning. Trillick are due to play Errigal Kieran in the quarterfinal, but there's a replay, an actual replay, for Loch McCrory, last year's champions, who played out an epic draw with Dungannon, 119-410. So look, at the football in Ulster is off the charts. Yeah. But I will just note, Cross McGlenn putting on a show on TG Carr yesterday, 527. Keane McConville, Rian O'Neill, and Oisin O'Neill, all sensational. And then a couple of nights earlier, Scotstown hammering the daylight out of Cardiff, 526 to 1-3, a 35-point win there in the All-Ireland Championship.
3: Tommy Rooney, great stuff. Thank you very much for rounding up the weekend's Club GAA action. We will talk to you from Doombeg, no doubt, throughout the week. We are totally out of time, just to let you know, in case you missed it yesterday, Kimi Antonelli became the first Italian to win a Formula One Grand Prix in 20 years. And in the US Open, Amira Andreeva came back from a set down to defeat Potapova earlier, and Świątek, she suffered a collapse against Qinwen Zheng. And on the men's side of the draw, you've got Zverev against Dardari later on today. And you've also got Curran Dolo against Blocks, which has just got underway in New York
17: Eve Conway, thank you very much for tonight's news round. Arthur will be chatting to you a little bit later. Some good news as well for the cricket lovers amongst us. The brand new European T20 Premier League is coming to Dublin later this week, and we've got some tickets up for grabs. So if you want to see some high-level cricket in Malahide, all you have to do is tell us the name of the Irish franchise team competing in the ETPL, which of course is the European T20 Premier League. So send us your name, send us your answer, the Irish franchise competing in the ETPL, and you can send that to 087 9180 180. Back after the break, and we're talking to Katie Taylor's manager.
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2: You're very welcome back. Now, I'm very happy to say that Brian Peters, Katie Taylor's manager, is with us on the line. Brian, how are you?
3: Very good, very good. Thank you, Owen. How are you?
2: I'm good. How do you decompress after a big Katie Taylor fight?
3: Yeah, I suppose it's not easy. Didn't get any sleep Saturday. That slows you down a bit. That cuts the edges off you a bit. I don't drink, so... But yeah, look, it's been amazing. It's been fantastic. You know, and that's what I was probably trying to tell people. You know, we have a female here that has set the bar. She's set the standard worldwide. We were trying to get the point across. This was an iconic, historical, monumental, sporting, cultural moment. I don't believe, like, what would you say, Owen, compares to it? You were there. What would you say? You know, it's one of them, where were you when moments. Unfortunately, I'll tell you, 90, Paddy Bonner save, you know, a lot of people, Katie Taylor's the gold medal. How would you describe it, Owen?
2: So it was the most unique event I've ever been at. And I think that would probably go for a lot of people who were there. I don't think even just comparing it with other sporting events does it justice. Like, it had a bang of Oasis last year at Croke Park off it at the weekend. But it also had the bang of an All-Ireland final off it. And also a boxing card at the Three Arena off it. It was just, everybody was there. Every sort of background, men, women, adults, children. It was universal, it was nostalgic, and it was very present as well and very current. I've never seen anything like it.
3: Couldn't have said it better myself. That's why I got you to say it. Or I couldn't have said it better myself. But it was, and like, look at all the different walks of life that were at it, you know, from all walks of life. And I suppose, you know, it was very important to remind the world of how much this little great nation punches above its weight, above all walks, you know, in arts, in sport, in culture, and, you know, all walks of life for such a great little country. And I suppose when we first met with Eddie, and look, again, how do we get to Croke Park? I'm not sure how long. I needed maybe an hour or two on the show. Like, I got reminded the other day from Mike Goodall, who puts up probably every boxing ring you've ever seen on the Zone. 31 years ago, I had Frank Warren and Mike Goodall in Croke Park talking about putting on Steve Collins, Chris Eubank number 2, which actually ended up in Parky Queeve. So when people say, you know, it's a long road for BP, it's been a long road for me to come to Croke Park, but what a fairy tale ending. You know, Muhammad Ali, Sugar Ray Leonard, the greatest of all time, they couldn't go out. Leave on your own terms. This was crucial. This was absolutely crucial. After the last Amanda Serrano fight, live on Netflix, Katie says, just looks at me. Actually, didn't say anything, just looked at me. And I just said, yeah. And she says, that's it. And I says, except, she says, Croke Park. So it's hard to get it through. And I suppose, Owen, for me at the start, to get through to the Brits what Croke Park means. You know, you cut an Irish person, they bleed Croke Park. It's so iconic. Unfortunately, nothing against the Aviva Stadium, but if you gave it to me for free, I wouldn't have taken it. It had to be Croke Park. And look, what an occasion we had.
2: Did you always know it was going to happen deep down, that Croke Park was going to happen eventually?
3: I suppose, how do you say that without sounding cocky or without sounding...
2: Nothing wrong with that. Or sounding confident, Brian.
3: It's well, confident, yeah. And I'm not, you know, I thought I was more kind of John Wayne, Clint Eastwood, Read Men, Don't Cry. That kept cracking down on me there about a or two or many. So I did, but I have to try to, I did feel like, don't forget, I'm at it constantly. And you know, I was talking in a school down the country recently there to a load of

0: 10-year-olds, and I thought I was going to have an easy. The minute I sat down, they say to me, "Brian, what's the most important thing in business?" Oh, I said, "That's a heavy question." And I said, "It's relationships." And then he says, "What do you mean?" And I said, "Well, look, it's important. People have to trust you, you know, relationships." So like Peter, myself and Peter McKenna, we go way back. Myself and Eddie Hearn, Barry Hearn, would you believe? I was a promoter in the first Steve Collins Eubank find down in Mill Street. So I was the promoter in that. Obviously, I was a good bit younger. But, you know, I get on very well with Matchroom, with Barry and Eddie and indeed Frank Smith and John Hill is their main man who I think he had an Irish accent by the time he left. He left the other day. But, you know, to have the lads and, you know, what I was trying to say to them, no disrespect to the pyramids, and we all know aliens built them, but no doing shows in front of the pyramids, and it was fantastic, and you know, I'm just off the phone to Naz, to Prince Nazim. I'm there, couldn't get him off the phone. I said, like, Naz came in a magic carpet, Katie Taylor came in a magic carpet of emotion. It was just to get that Irishness. So then Peter Aiken, I know Peter extremely well. Jim, I done shows with Jim, his father, Lord of Mercy, and I'm with Wayne McCullough in Belfast, in the Point, the Old Point. So, and it's important, look, I love Dublin, but there's Ireland outside of Dublin. There's Ireland outside of Dublin. That's the bus tour was crucial. The bus tour was absolutely crucial. 65% of the tickets were sold outside of Dublin, which is very unique. You know, there's kids we had... alcohol-free zones. We had family tickets. I suppose the big thing was not to overcharge. Not to, most important thing for me, you know, I don't know, is it selfish? But I had to make it happen. Oh, and I couldn't leave this earth without making this happen. And, you know, all the stars lined up. The right person came along. And again, it's like momentum. After the first Amanda Serrano fight, we had momentum. Then it didn't go well. Government funding, you know, does Eddie Hearn, his two Bentleys not enough for him? Does he need a third one? You know, all them kind of talk. So we lost a bit of momentum, then she got beat. So look, it's gone forever, isn't it? But what does she do? Take the rematch, set her easily in the rematch. Then I went up, you know, and someone asked me a good question the other day. I forget what your question was on, but we'll come back to it. But someone came up to me the other day and say, "What fight do you regret never happened?" The only one was the Chantel Cameron trilogy because we would have schooled her. We beat her easily the second time. We would have beat her even easier the third time. And for the sake of a very small sum of money between her management and between Matchroom, it didn't happen. Now, meanwhile, I was behind the scenes working with, would you believe, Jordan Maldonado. Some people say he's a difficult man. I get on well with him. And at the time, Eddie was fighting with Jake Paul and fighting with Nikisa. It was a $100 million lawsuit. And I was arranging. I didn't even tell Eddie. I was doing this behind the scenes. And I made the second Amanda Serrano fight. Next thing, Mike Tyson's on it. So, like, it's just, you know, then we get the momentum back. Like, the Mike Tyson thing was unbelievable. It was like a, I don't know what it was like. You know, this 150-foot statues. It was crazy. So then... that was a very tough fight, massive figures. Again, a little bit controversial, but that's life. So now with six judges have said Katie Taylor's beaten Amanda. So look, let's settle it. Let's do the third one. Headlines, Madison Square Garden, massive figures, massive promotion, momentum is perfect. Now, meanwhile, I have to play on Eddie Hearn's ego a little bit, paint him into a corner. Nigel Bear, Conor Benn leaves him. You know, so you're doing all these kind of things. Any little thread I see, oh, and I'm pulling at it to keep it alive. Meanwhile, I'm meeting Peter McKenna regularly in the Gresham just to keep it alive. But bringing on Peter Aiken, to give it that Irish glance, to give it just to help with to really give it to keep it an Irishness to it, I think was the most important thing.
1: It was an odyssey. The other thing then is that when you actually make it happen, it has to be good. It has to work. It has to deliver on the opportunity to kill all of our emotions and destroy us as human beings for half an hour, however long Katie Taylor is going to be in the vicinity of the Croke Park pitch. And geez, you did that to no end. I'm not sure how sentimental you are, Brian, but was there a moment before, during, after the fight, where you had that jarring realization that this is all over?
0: Absolutely, absolutely. And, you know, how do you say this nice? Like, I'm glad it's over. You know, it's a lot of work. I just care so much for the lady to get the fairy tale ending. You know, like, don't forget, she sold out. It sold out in 17 minutes. That's great. You know, I had a couple of thousand WhatsApp messages and about 500 the following day. So that brings its own problems. That's why to get RT on board was so important, to get this great little nation, the four corners of it, which was massive, to do that with the zone. They don't do that. So then you have your digital and you have your linear. So you got to get all that. So that's another deal you got to get over the line. We could have sold, they've done an algorithm, it could have sold 537,000 tickets in less than 7 hours once they were €250 or under.
1: You left money on the table, Brian.
0: Well, but that, you know what? When we met, I'm doing okay. I'm not sure that he's not doing bad. Peter Aitken's okay. Money was second. Like, you know, you've seen the fireworks. You've seen the display. You know, some Americans came over. They said, Brian, this was just like being in the middle of a Hollywood blockbuster movie. It was just all going on around. So I suppose money's, we could have certainly charged a lot more, but when we first met, that means we nailed it. That means we sold it out. And that was the most important thing. Like, the tone was set, you know, with the Barry Keoghan. Like, how good was that, Owen? How many times did you watch it?
1: Good for you, in fairness. It was class. I mean, yeah, I mean, getting one superstar to talk about another superstar, can't go wrong.
0: Yeah, it was amazing. Like, I have Daniel Day-Lewis. I own the canvas. I have the canvas from the fight. I'm going to raise €1 million with Daniel Day, Katie Taylor, for the Wicklow Hospice. We're going to cut up the canvas. We're going to get signed some of them. I don't know what I'm going to do. I'm just thinking about as I speak here. We're going to cut up the canvas into a load of little pieces, sell them off for charity, do some other bigger ones, I don't know, bigger pieces, get Katie and Daniel to sign them. But wait till you see when I put this together. So, like, this is just such a historic moment, Owen. It's the absolutely, like, what if I say to you, where were you when, name in the last 20 years, name a couple of moments to me, where were you when moments?
1: The last 20 years, well, obviously Katie Taylor winning gold in London would be one of them, but any other gold medal in the Olympic Games, from Daniel Whiffen to Kelly Harrington to Reese McClenaghan, Mayo winning the All-Ireland this year, Troy Parrott last November, they're the recent ones.
0: Yes, yeah, like we all talk about Italia 90, there was a crazy time there where Ireland, you know, Jack Charlton actually convinced, we actually thought, I don't know what age you're on, but we actually thought we were going to win the World Cup there for a couple of weeks in the 90s, which is great. Which, you know, Jack Charlton, Eddie Hearn has passed out Jack Charlton as the most popular English man of all. That's crazy. Now, in the old days, I could have got him an Irish passport for that. It's a bit trickier nowadays.
1: We will say they are your own opinions, Brian, and maybe some people might disagree with that, but he's right up there. I mean, he seemed overjoyed with how it all went on Saturday, and what I found very interesting as well, just being in the press conference afterwards, Brian, was how Eddie Hearn for once struggled to get a word in, because Katie was so engaging and interesting. She always is, but she was more giving than usual in the aftermath of the fight, I felt. Is that going to be a new sort of Katie Taylor, do you think, over the next couple of years, where she's less stoic?
0: It was a bit like there's a side to Katie, needless to say. It's not as if I have an evil twin sister now and I switch, you know, and I keep this gentle little lady. There is a side to Katie, you know, when I was I was getting very emotional at one of the press conferences, and she kind of reaches over and she says, it took me 10 years to break you, Brian. No one picked it up, of course. So there is a side to Katie. And I think it was so important in the walk that she walked most of the way by herself. That's what we wanted. You know, and then we joined her. It was so important in the ring after. No disrespect, Eddie. He's always waffling. We always listen to him waffling on. So it was Katie Taylor's moment. You know, I didn't worry. I want to speak. I didn't want Eddie speaking. This was Katie's moment. But you're right. She's talked more this week than she has. But she's going to need it. I have a massive play coming up. Her story. We're playing in Tralee next May, Theatre Royal down in Waterford. We're playing the Wexford Opera House, Town Hall Theatre, Galway. So her life is going to be very different. She's involved in Tzatziki now. I need to get that mentality, the Katie Taylor-esque, and I need to turn that into business, you know, which she has. She's got this fantastic, healthy, magnesium-infused, high in fiber soda drink. So I'm going to turn this into, you know, she has her life. 10 years is a perfect to me, and I've managed a lot of fighters. 10 years is a pro career, turned amateur November 2016. So we're practically 10 years since, you know, fought all over the place, like fought in Madison Square Garden many times, fought in the Dallas, the Cowboy Stadium, fought in the, the big principality in Cardiff. So she couldn't have done any more, but to get that fairy tale, just to leave on your own terms. And I had the privilege of working with Ray Leonard from kind of 01 to 06. And he always regretted that he didn't retire after he beat Marvin Hagler.
1: So Brian, it sounds like you're going to be central to what Katie has planned going forward.
0: Yeah, look, we've never had a contract, which is quite special in this Wild West, is the nicest way I could put it. We never had a contract with Eddie. So yeah, I've had lots of things planned. You know, we're working with Aer Lingus, working with Champion, working with a whole load with Brooks. So there's a whole load of endorsement deals there she has to work out with the Oosh and this. So she's in a video game, undisputed. Like, there's mad stuff going on. And definitely this play, though, I'm going to bring it out. I'd love to take it on to the islands. I'd love to take it to the Iron Islands. I'd love to take it to Inishbuff. And again, no more than we've done on the... Like, we covered 27 counties, done 89 interviews in 4 or 5 days on the bus. And, like, I didn't even tell Katie. I said, well, listen, we're going to hop on the bus here for a couple of days. And she was loving it. But it was heavy going. We were doing 18-hour days. But it's about bringing Katie to the people and getting people to meet her. And I suppose in this crazy world of this mad influence and, you know, I'm too old for all that stuff. But just when you have someone so humble, so pure, so honest, and really never changed since the day I met her. And I had her on the Bernard Dunn show back in 2009. So we go back a long way on.
1: It's a big part of your life. You're going to miss this, I dare say.
0: Yeah. But I suppose when you're doing something like this, Owen, to finish on your own terms is crucial, and to get that fairy tale ending is just, you know, you couldn't write it.
1: 100%. And it is such a rare thing. Brian, appreciate your time this evening. Thanks very much for taking the call. We might catch up when you're in Dublin for a studio chat, and we can get the ball rolling on your stage shows that are going hopefully around the country into the islands next year as well. But Brian Peters, manager of Katie Taylor, congratulations on your part in that wonderful sporting career, and thanks for joining us on Mondays Off the Ball.
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11: Good evening, I'm Daniel Pitcher. The Taoiseach says he's been assured the resources are in place to police Donald Trump's visit to Ireland, despite unrest among the rank and file. The Garda Representative Association says it will meet again after the trip to discuss the cancellation of leave and other issues. Micheál Martin says he's been speaking with the Garda Commissioner, Justin Kelly.
12: He was very confident in terms of the capacity of an Garda Síochána to meet the challenges that lie ahead. This is an exceptionally busy year for the presidency of the European Union. The visit of President Trump, and we do have the capacities to manage this.
11: A cyclist has been taken to hospital following a collision with a lorry in Dublin this afternoon. It happened at the junction of Parkgate Street and Infirmary Road shortly after a quarter past one. Garda and emergency services attended the scene and the cyclist was taken to hospital for treatment. Their injuries are not believed to be life-threatening. Ryanair says the EU's entry-exit system is causing travel disruption and isn't ready to be fully implemented. The airline wants border officials to be allowed to revert to passport stamps and queues build until next April. Irish passport holders aren't subject to the checks but could still be caught up in delays. Onkari, editor of Travel Extra, says a lot of airlines are unhappy.
13: It's up to how the airports respond to this, and the airports have been critical, the airlines have been critical, everyone shouting at the European Union saying, why did you bring this in during the summer and can you not extend that flexibility?
11: And the creator of a new Oasis documentary says Noel Gallagher wasn't expecting the tidal wave of interest when the band announced their 2025 reunion tour. The brothers, who went years without speaking, appear to have teased gigs for next year as well. Peaky Blinders writer Stephen Knight's Don't Look Back in Anger, which is having its UK premiere tonight, documents their return.
14: We put cameras into the rehearsal room that were fixed, not hidden, because if we hid them, that would look like we'd sort of been deceptive. So they don't move, they don't follow you, they're just going to record what they can see. And what it meant was we saw the real thing, we saw Liam's first arrival.
11: And that's your news for now.
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11: Scattered showers and clear spells tonight as cloud gradually clears from the southeast. Lowest temperatures of 8 to 12 degrees. And now you're up to date on News Talk.
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1: Welcome back. Now, Irish heavyweight Thomas Carty is with me in studio after his no contest outcome on Saturday evening in his fight against Dave Allen at Croke Park. It was the chief support to Katie Taylor. Thomas, thanks for coming in. How are you?
16: Good. I'm good. Yeah. Disappointed. You know what I mean? Obviously very disappointed. And
6: Frustrated mostly, but yeah, I'm alright.
1: Health-wise, totally fine. It was all precautionary in terms of what you have to do afterwards, is it?
6: All precautionary. Straight after the fight, I was blue-lighted to Tala Hospital, brain and neck scan and all that, came back okay.
1: Okay, and how did you feel at that moment? Did you know that I'm grand here?
6: I was suspected concussion or whatever, but I was more just devastated, absolutely devastated, yeah.
1: I can imagine. We might come on to that in a moment, but the actual mechanics of what happens is something that a lot of people are going to be interested in. So what do you remember? What did happen?
6: The fight was going well, first of all. First round going really well. I remember landing when I wanted to, really. And all going really well. I think I got clipped behind the head initially. No bother, though. Got clipped behind the head initially. Landed another combination of punches then. I've seen the video since. I landed, I think, four punches on the trot, actually landed. Came to a clinch. And then from that moment then, I remember being punched in the back of the head. And next of all, I was upside down outside the ring.
1: So did you lose consciousness between getting the punch to the back of the head and hitting the ropes?
6: What happened was, we're in a clinch, and I just remember getting a punch straight into the back of the head.
1: Yeah.
6: And next thing I knew, I was already gone outside the ring.
1: Right. So you don't even remember approaching the ropes?
6: No. I think we're fairly close to them to begin with. But I remember being punched in the back of the head, and next thing I knew, I was upside down, and then I had obviously hit the ground.
1: Wow.
6: From looking at the video itself, I never even put my hands out to catch myself or anything.
1: That's what I mean. That's what a lot of people would be interested in. Was there like almost a split second where it got you to that degree where you didn't know your surroundings?
6: Obviously, I'd been shook up a little bit from the punch, next thing I remember was being upside down, falling outside the ropes, you know what I mean?
1: Did you fall into furniture?
6: Yeah, there was a chair, from what I've seen, there was a chair, a load of cameramen, a chair, and I definitely hit something on the way down.
1: Has that ever happened to you before?
6: Never before.
1: Like it's the first time I've ever seen that happen. It was extraordinary.
6: I've been boxing since I'm 16, you know what I mean? I've been boxing for longer than I haven't been boxing at this stage. And 15, 16, I started, and nothing like that has ever happened before.
1: Yeah, it was, I'd say you were shocked when you kind of come to your senses and be like, oh my God.
6: The whole thing is a bit of a blur.
1: It's not something you prepare for.
6: No. Well, you can't prepare for being punched in the back of the head.
1: Well, there is that.
6: You know what I mean? And it's a serious, serious thing to do. I don't know whether it was intentional or not. I know Dave, nice bloke. I don't think it was intentional, but it still happened.
1: He does seem like a nice fella.
6: Likeable guy, yeah.
1: Yeah. But the video is there for people to see.
6: 100%. Yeah, the video is clear as day. Clear as day. You know, I've been professional for 6 years. I've sparred all the best fighters around the world. I've done hundreds of rounds. Tyson Fury, Anthony Joshua, Chisora, Hergovich, Lawrence Okoli. I've never so much as even been down in a spar. Never mind, you know what I mean? People are saying I was looking for a way out. Sure, the fight was going my way. You know what I mean?
1: People are saying you were looking for a way out.
6: Rumors going around, I was looking for a way out. The fight was going my way. Everything was going according to plan. I trained my whole life for a moment like this. And for people to say I was looking for a way out, it's just...
1: These are faceless people on the internet.
6: Yeah, these are trolls and obviously Dave Allen fans and stuff like that. But it comes with the territory. You know what I mean? It does come with the territory. But listen, I'm as devastated as you can probably imagine, if not more, for the biggest night in my career to go like that and for something like that to happen, for them people to question your character, is just outrageous. Do you know what I mean?
1: Amazing.
6: Just coming back from one of the worst injuries you can get, an ACL injury, I've been sidelined. The amount of time and effort and financial commitment it took me personally to even get back to that stage, for people to think that you throw it out because I didn't fancy the fight. I called for the fight, you know what I mean? I was well aware what was at stake. I was well aware who I was fighting. Do people think after 10 seconds that I just didn't fancy the fight? You know what I mean? It's laughable. It is funny now, yeah. What I'm saying online.
1: Well, like my reaction is to laugh at it as well because it is so beyond the pale. But I guess if it was me in your position and people are saying that about me, you think, God, if that's out there on the internet, do one or two people actually believe this nonsense?
6: Listen, people are entitled to their opinion. You know what I mean? I think anybody who knows, you know what I mean? I haven't heard of it from anybody noteworthy anyways. Mostly faces, profiles, and probably people that didn't like me anyways.
1: Do you get that a lot in your
6: position? A lot. There have been some terrible, terrible things said over the last few days. Not that I care, because listen, I understand the job and I understand what comes with the territory of putting yourself out there, being a high profile person and fighting against other people who might have their own fans. Like over the last couple of days since Sunday, I've had one guy said, it's a pity you didn't die. Another guy said, I hope you and your family get cancer. Like, outrageous stuff. All you can do is laugh. It's absolutely outrageous stuff.
1: But, like, I'm glad that you have said that with a laugh, because otherwise you could take that the completely other way and take all this stuff literally. Oh. Do you actually take it with a laugh, or like, have you had time to process?
6: I'm thick-skinned, do you know what I mean? Okay. I'm very thick-skinned, thank God, because this...
1: I'm not sure the rest of us will be.
6: No, I don't think so. I'm well aware of the job I have, and I'm well aware of the space I'm in, and I've seen trolls say some terrible things. And to be honest, if people weren't as headstrong as me, it could get in on you know what I mean? It really could, yeah.
1: But you're not the only person that's directed at. If they're talking about your family.
6: Yeah.
1: That becomes bigger than just you.
6: The guy that said, I hope you and your family get cancer, like, that's just outrageous. Do you know what I mean? That someone could actually type something like that. But what can I do?
1: What's the motive? Like, I mean, I kind of feel stupid wasting time on these idiots online. But like, what do you think the motive is? Like, if they had a bet on you or something, are they annoyed? Are they young people who don't understand that you can't be saying that sort of stuff?
6: Yeah, I think it's just unhappy people with free will to say something behind a face's profile. I think that's what it comes down to. Because a lot of people have actually reached out to me hoping that I'm okay and stuff like that, which I really appreciate. But I absolutely am okay. But I've heard from some other athletes with some horror stories about trolls saying this, that and the other. Some really, really, really bad stories I've heard over the last couple of days from other people's perspective. Which just puts things, you know what I mean, puts things straight for me to what really matters. Trolls can say what they want. They always will. Had the fight went well and knocked Dave Allen out, they'd still be there. I've had it all before. It's not going anywhere.
1: And when you talk about other people who've been targeted by trolls, probably people who were in the dressing rooms in Croke Park on Saturday night.
6: Yeah. And other athletes, other boxers across the UK and around the world, actually.
1: You can't really rest on it too much, but at the same time, it's ridiculous that our automatic instinct is to just brush these things off and to say, oh, that's just people online.
6: Yeah.
1: When that level of stuff has been said about you, it's kind of like, well, hold on a minute. Maybe we shouldn't actually just be taking this. Maybe there should be something more done by the people who actually run these platforms.
6: Yeah, that's the internet.
1: Yeah.
6: It's the Wild West.
1: We could go down there, it's a rabbit hole.
6: It's a sewer for people, really, like, you know.
1: Can I ask, going back to the fall, were you in pain? Like, you were on oxygen for a moment there. Like, it looked unbelievably painful. Like, the whole thing was crazy.
6: Yeah. Listen, it was all a bit of a blur.
1: Yeah.
6: You know what I mean? It was all a bit of a blur. From the moment being punched in the back of the head to ending up on the floor was a bit of a blur. There was, like, so many people in on top of me, not really knowing what was going on. But was I in pain? A lot of adrenaline going, you know what I mean? A lot of adrenaline. And just, they were talking about bringing one of those carts over that you push out. I was like, no way. Listen, I left the fight in Madison Square Garden on one of those carts. There's absolutely no way I was leaving on one of those. Do you know what I mean?
1: Explain that.
6: So, previous to this fight, I had a comeback fight in March, but before that, my last fight was in Madison Square Garden. It was meant to be my big moment, big chance. It was the last fight with, similar enough to what Zuffa Boxing is now, before they were Zuffa, it was their last card. And in the fight in MSG, I actually tore my ACL in the ring, and leg went completely, had to be taken out on a stretcher, ambulance to the hospital. Like, and prior to that, I'd never been injured before, so I have a little bit of, you could say, trauma from stretchers and ambulances. So I was just devastated for it to happen again then this time. Do you know what I mean? And it took me so long to get back from that incident. And there's so many things mentally, physically, the whole lot, to get back from the incident in MSG for this to then happen is just an absolute killer.
1: It does feel that there's something symbolic about the stretcher or the wheelchair for a boxer. It, like, and my heart just went out to Emmett Brennan on Saturday night as well, that he was brought out on a wheelchair, and there were so many times where he could have thrown in the towel before that.
6: Yeah.
1: And then he just kept going right to the wall. One of the bravest men that you're likely to see in a ring. And ultimately, at the end, he'll probably be thinking the same thing that you're thinking now, you know, but on the opposite side of things. God, I wish I walked out.
6: Boxing is such a serious game, even when you do everything right. Never mind when there's mishaps, and often there's mishaps, and, you know what I mean, being punched in the back of the head is no joke. There's been some serious horror stories through the years from these things happening, and it's not to be messed with. And as I said, even when you do everything right in boxing, play by the rules, the whole lot, still things go wrong. You know what I mean? It's a very, very serious game.
1: I was in a stadium. I'm not going to lie, I was worried because it was at the other end of the ring to the press box.
6: Yeah.
1: So we'd no idea. There was no replays. Everybody I knew at home was watching on RTE who weren't showing it.
6: Mm.
1: So nobody knew what the hell was going on.
6: Yeah.
1: It was only when you actually walk out that everybody just takes a bit of a sigh. Like, he's okay. So if nothing else, you kind of preserve the mental health of 80,000 people who knew that you were okay at that point.
6: And on reflection, I feel like, which is really, really horrible to say, I feel like people would be happier had I suffered a serious injury, suffered some sort of a brain injury, falling, hitting my head. People would be happier. I'd get less abuse. Do you know what I mean? That's on reflection. That's how I feel. It would be a very different narrative the next day had I have been admitted in hospital with a bleed on the brain. Completely different.
1: Because
6: from being punched in the back of the head, falling out of the ring, I fell head first. I'm 120 kilos. You know what I mean? Do people think I'm going to throw myself out of the ring on top of my head at that weight, having been on the sideline for 2 years because I didn't fancy a fight that, in my opinion, I was winning and landing all these punches? They think I'm going to swan dive out of the ring. It's laughable.
1: And you think that the internet would have gone easier or not, like, gone
6: course,
1: to town
6: yeah,
1: on
6: but
1: it?
6: Okay, he has a receipt there. You know what I mean? He's a brain injury or a bleed on the brain. He's smashed his head to pieces. We leave him be. But no. I took the easy way out for a fight that I didn't fancy, that I had trained for 12 weeks, spent thousands on training camp, was well aware of who I was fighting, called for the fight initially, and after one punch landing in the back of my head, I didn't fancy the fight. Like, it's a narrative that just can't stick. Do you know what I mean?
1: Do you have any recourse now around the punch in the back of the head, or is it no contest, that's it, final?
6: I've been hearing rumours about things being changed with disqualification and you should have been reprimanded, or that the referee should have done better and stuff like that. But in terms of that, like, I have no interest. That's for my team to deal with, and that's for everybody else to deal with. But listen, that's beyond my scope. You know, I'm a fighter. You turn up, you fight, you deal with the results, you deal with how things go.
1: What? Like, my initial instinct as well was that no contest isn't really a blemish on the record. Well, what's the truth?
6: It's regardless of the, listen, I don't care about blemishes or no contest, this, that and the other. That was such a massive opportunity for me to showcase my skills, showcase my life's work, showcase the last 2 years of work, having taken so long to get back after my knee injury. You know what I mean? Another thing people don't realise, as a professional boxer, it's not like a rugby player or a soccer player that you've great backroom staff and physios. I had to pay for it all myself, absolutely everything. To get back, that should have been my moment. So regardless of blemishes on records, the frustrating thing is that I was chief support in the biggest night of Irish boxing ever, and for something like that to happen, it's just so silly, is an absolute killer. It's gut wrenching, really, you know what I mean, to reflect on. It's an absolute killer.
1: What's the main emotion that you're feeling when you think about that? Because it feels like the language that you're using is unbelievably powerful here. Like, even the idea about thinking about the next thing, forget about that. It's not about that. It's but I can't tell if you're feeling regret or if you're upset, if you're angry.
6: Frustration is the main emotion. Okay. I've no regret, because what could I have done differently?
1: Yeah.
6: If I could have gone back, should I have tried to stay away from clinching? Do you know what I mean? But things you can't do anything about it. You know what I mean? My main emotion right now is frustration. Frustrated that I didn't get to show my skills, frustrated that the fight didn't get to go how I wanted it to go, and to be part of such a massive night and for things to go like that, it's just a killer. It's an absolute killer, and it's not something that you can plan or train for.
1: Yeah. You had your whole family there on Saturday night, no doubt.
6: Whole family, extended family. I had family flying in from the States, people from all over Ireland, people come from England. Everyone was there. Absolutely everyone was there. And anyone who wasn't there was tuning in around the world.
1: Because you could kind of feel that this was going to be something special.
6: Yeah.
1: It was something special.
6: It was,
1: you must regardless. Have felt electric after the walk-on.
6: Yeah. The walkout was great. I was in Crow Park. It was fairy tale stuff up until it wasn't. Do you know what I mean? And I just feel like my luck, you know what I mean? The MSG thing, that was my big coming out party. That was going to be my big announcement to the world. Okay, everything happens for a reason. Got this opportunity. I said, right, well, that's why what happened to my knee. Do you know what I mean? I'm after getting this chance in Crow Park and then something like this happens. But I just don't know what to even say now. What could be next? You know what I mean? A rematch of me and Dave would be great. I know he's been vocal enough saying he doesn't want it, but it's the only way in my own head I can see to put things right.
1: Why doesn't he want it?
6: I'm not sure. I think he's sunsetting. I think he's just not bothered, I think, to be honest with you. He's not a bad bloke. Listen, I've spoken to Dave. I spoke to him on the phone yesterday.
1: What did he say?
6: Just spoke. Tensions were high the other night, you know what I mean? I think he spoke to my brother and that my brother would be fairly highly strung after all that's gone on. But we just spoke, cleared the air. I don't think Dave did it intentionally, although it was a foul, you know what I mean? And it is a serious thing to do. Do I think he did it intentionally? I don't know. Do you know what I mean? I don't think he did. Do you know what I mean? As a person, he's an all right bloke, you know what I mean? Before the fight, as a fan of Dave, I don't hold any grudges against him, you know what I mean? But it's just unnecessary for things to go that way.
1: Yeah, well, like, is that the sort of thing, if he were here now, that these things just happen in a boxing ring, you come away from a clinch, or actually had a couple of seconds actually, you know, passed by that clinch, and
6: like
1: you were back to thinking?
6: Yeah, for him to, like, for what happened, first of all, what happened was a foul, you know what I mean? I certainly can't be taking any responsibility for what happened afterwards. We were right beside the ropes. The ropes are loose.
1: Is that a thing? Is that an issue?
6: I don't know whether it's a necessary. Like, whoever put the ring up wasn't going to say, right, but there's going to be a bloke 120 kilos going to lean on the third rope and fall out. Like, you can't plan as well, you know what I mean? But they were loose enough, came out over the top. And
1: but should they not be thinking that? If there's a heavyweight fight on, should the ropes not be able to hold up a heavyweight?
6: Yeah, listen, it's one of those, I think, is a freak incident. You know, when I've looked at it 1,000 times. From all the different angles.
1: It is a freakish thing.
6: Yeah, yeah. From every angle I've seen it, you know what I mean? And had I even put my hands out to catch myself, I would have been able to get back into the ring. Do you know what I mean? I would have been grand, but the fact that I fell down without putting my hands out, it's just disastrous. The whole thing is just disastrous. I'm almost finding it a little bit funny on reflection, because only me.
1: I can't believe that there's, like, you've laughed a couple of times here as well. It's because
6: listen, the way I see it, no one's dead, do you know what I mean? Nobody's sick. The main thing I have to do, for once I get past the disappointment of the event, deal with a couple more trolls and then it is what it is, you know what I mean?
1: Yeah. One last point on this, and it's not a point that's going to make you feel any better, but the whole thing on Saturday night just felt like a one-off sort of thing, didn't it?
6: Yeah.
1: Like, I'm sure you were well aware of
6: what makes it worse.
1: Exactly.
6: It makes it way worse. It's not as if we can do it again in December, you know what I mean? It was Crow Park.
1: Even if you get the same match, you won't get the same event.
6: No.
1: I'm so sorry.
6: Yeah. It's one of those things. I was devastated on Sunday. And then, what day is it? Like, Tuesday?
1: Monday.
6: Oh, it's Monday. Sorry.
1: Took me a while.
6: Devastated yesterday. Yeah, yesterday was a long day. Absolutely devastated. And I've watched it from every angle. I've seen a heap of comments. And what can you do, man? What can you do?
1: What did you do yesterday?
6: Nothing. Absolutely nothing. Had all these plans for after the fight, but absolutely nothing. It's just such an anti-climax for me, you know? And an absolute stinker to see the way things went. And it's a killer. Absolute killer.
1: Did you see that there were people on Twitter throwing out numbers around the event as well? Emmett Brennan was busy quote-tweeting a fellow who said that he got 60,000 for his fight. He said 60,000 would be worth getting knocked out for. Sadly, it was embarrassingly a lot less than that. I won't ask you what your purse was, but this person had rumoured Carty 75K. And I don't know, I'm not going to ask you, but Emmett Brennan disputes those facts.
6: They're definitely not accurate. 100%, definitely not accurate.
1: Just to, again, add further salt in the wound, just people out there making stuff up.
6: Dude, that's from the same cohort of people that helped me and my family get cancer. Do you know what I mean? That's these faces profiles on the internet.
1: I wasn't overly familiar with the Faceless Boxing Corps on Twitter until this weekend, I must say.
6: Yeah, but Twitter, I always try to stay away from Twitter, because Twitter is a genuine sewer for human beings. It's terrible, terrible talk. And then Instagram is slightly better, but even still, so many faceless profiles saying all sorts.
1: It feels like the conversation around your future isn't one for today.
6: No. Absolutely not.
1: It was something I wanted to ask you about. Do you have plans for the this week? Do you have, like, what do you even do? Like,
6: what do you do?
1: You're settled to come to terms with this.
6: Like, I hate to keep going on, but from MSG, my sole purpose in life was to get back healthy and fit. And then just rumors of Crow Park. It took me a year and a half to get back healthy and fit, trying for my comeback fight in March. And there was rumors of this. I haven't taken my foot off the gas in 2 years in preparation for this. And even before that, I turned pro in 2020. It's been 6 years of non-stop graft. I've sacrificed so much to get to this point. And for something like this to happen, what does the future hold? I just don't know. I really, really don't know. You know what I mean? I got a nice message from Tyson Fury who told me to get a fight straight away. He said, just fight straight away, which I think is good advice, but my appetite for boxing is fairly slim at the moment, small.
1: Does that appetite or lack thereof, does that come from everything around it, as in the fact that you took a box to the back of the head, or is it actually just the sort of trauma that you've gone through over the past 48 hours?
6: It's a combination of everything, to be honest with you. Like, the punches in the back of the head, they're illegal. I don't see them stopping anytime soon unless they do a serious crackdown on the rules and reprimand people for when it happens. But in terms of my appetite for boxing, it's been 2 years now of non-stop, every day, consuming my whole life, sacrificing time with family, friends, sacrificing time with relationships. For this to happen, it's just a killer. You know what I mean? It's an absolute killer. And I always knew boxing's a horrible game, really hard, and you don't get a fraction back out of what you put in, even when things go well, never mind when things go like this.
1: You're 30 years of age, right?
6: Yeah.
1: Tyson Fury, who texted you, he's 38. He's still looking for AJ. He's still looking for top class level boxing. It's going to be of absolutely no consolation to you whatsoever, but you're in the heavyweight ranks. People peak well into their 30s. You will be back. You will fight again. You are fit. You are healthy. Like, yeah. I know that's, again, no consolation, but people saw what they saw on Saturday night. That could...
6: 100%.
1: It had been so much worse. Yeah, yeah. There will be a day when you're like, I'm ready to get back out there and this will pass.
6: It's moments like these where perspective is so important. Like, yeah, absolutely. It feels terrible now. But as I said already, and I always say to myself, like, I'm not sick and nobody's dead. You know what I mean? Nothing irreversible has happened. And yeah, you know, on reflection, it was terrible what happened. But I will be back. Absolutely. And I'm by no means done in the sport. My appetite right now, I could throw the towel in completely, but I know that's running off emotions from the weekend. It's still so raw. And this is actually the first time I've spoken about it, even with the missus there, with Shannon and my family. They all came over yesterday. I just don't even want to talk about it.
1: Yeah.
6: I'm just fried. I can't look at my phone without seeing a video on it somewhere. And now I've all the media onto me looking to speak about it and stuff like that, which is probably the right way of going about it, rather than, you can't bury your head in the sand. Absolutely not. You know, after what happened with my knee, I buried my head in the sand, didn't want to talk to anybody, and that's really bad, because it consumes you, your thoughts consume you, you know, you wake up in the middle of the night thinking about what's happened and seeing flashing lights and ambulances in your sleep, so I definitely won't be burying my head in the sand. What can I do?
1: Well, we really appreciate you coming in to talk about it. Hopefully it hasn't made things worse.
6: No, actually, I feel better after talking about it, to be honest with you.
1: Good.
6: Yeah.
1: And all I'll say is, I'm so sorry that's the way it turned out. Gutted for you. Absolutely gutted for you. But thank you so much for sharing, and very best to look at what's next. It will come around.
6: Fingers crossed.
1: Thomas Carty, a gentleman, thank you.
6: Thank you.
1: We'll take a quick break.
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1: You are welcome back to Monday Night's Off the Ball. We are continuing our coverage of Katie Taylor's farewell fight on Saturday night. I'm very happy to say that Billy Walsh, head coach at USA Boxing and former head coach of the Irish High Performance Boxing Programme, is with us on the line. Billy, how are you doing?
22: Great, sir. Good to hear from you.
1: Yeah, great to have you on the show. You're back in the States already after the flying visit.
22: Yeah. I got back last night. Yeah, so I'm back to work, unfortunately.
1: worth the quick trip, though, I'd say.
22: It was definitely worth it. It was an iconic moment, I think, in Irish sport. I think it's something that anybody who was there will always remember, where they were the day Katie Taylor had her last fight. You know, it was a phenomenal occasion, not only for females, but for boxing and for sport in general. You know, she's been one of the greatest athletes that we've ever produced. And just to finish on a note like that, it was very befitting of all the years of hard work that she had done.
1: What for you gets you on the night? Are you holding out to see what sort of performance Taylor puts in? Are you sort of getting swept away by the emotion of the walk-on? What sort of sticks out to you, and what's kind of the main focus of for you on a night like that?
22: For me, it was, again, you know, how she was going to perform under that pressure, you know, and I obviously walked with her through the ring, you know, in the 2012 Olympic Games when there was 9,000 people or 10,000 people in the arena, which seemed to be an awful lot more because 99% of them were Irish, but the atmosphere in that was phenomenal. But at the weekend there, that atmosphere was the greatest I've witnessed an Irish boxer walk on.
1: It definitely was. It was just the universal nature of it, which I think kind of sums up how beloved she is. And we all knew this, Billy, but it was just so cool to see it play out in real life. All the things that we know about her just being so obvious. So it was a celebration as much as anything else.
22: Without doubt, yeah. You know, for all of us, you know, obviously you want to win, but again, it was a celebration of her career, her commitment, not only for boxing, but for what she's done for women's sports. And, you know, the profile that she's given to the sport and to sports people, she's a phenomenal. And I think we got to appreciate, we're not going to see very many more like her in the years to come. So she's definitely one in a generation.
1: What did you make of her performance in general?
22: Yeah, in general, look, it wasn't her greatest performance. And again, you know, there's a hell of a lot of nerves and tension there. The girl herself that she was fighting didn't really come to fight. She was happy to sit back and stay at long distance. So that affected Katie. Katie is better when her opponent is attacking her, but she didn't attack that much. And, you know, she won comfortably every round, but, you know, probably wasn't the fireworks everybody wanted to see.
1: No, she gave us a great last 10 seconds at the end, though, where she knew this was the last 10 seconds of her career and she may as well go hell for leather. And there was a few really exciting exchanges in the seventh round as well. But I guess you don't want to be taking that risk that you can put yourself into danger when you know you're so much better than your opponent.
22: Yeah, especially when you're winning. You know, you go back, you're winning every round. You know, you don't need to take a risk and get caught with one shot because you turn and put you on the canvas, you know. So, look, she did, you know, exactly what she should have done. She outboxed the girl. You know, at the end of the day, if you get a win by a knockout, well, that's a bonus. You go out there to beat him on points, and then that's what she did, and she carried that out to perfection.
1: What for you, when you look back now, Billy, will be the reference points in Taylor's career that you'll be telling people about that stick out to you, that impress you the most?
22: I think, you know, the professional game has been an often big part of her career for the last decade. But before that, her Olympic gold medal, it was an absolute phenomenal feat to do that. Be the first woman in boxing to do it in Ireland. You know, it was remarkable. And the performance that day, you know, I walked with her to get her hands wrapped in London, and some of the crowd got a glimpse of us. And they start screaming, and the hairs stood on the back of my neck, I have to say. And Katie just walked as cool as a cucumber all the way back to the dressing room to go back out there and perform the way she did, under the immense pressure that she's been under. To be able to perform on the day when it matters, that's what makes her stand out for me amongst all the other great fighters that we've had.
1: Yeah, it's the coolness of it all. And I don't know, it seems to be completely aligned with her personality. But we were chatting to Brian Peters a little earlier on the show, and there was just a little inkling of something different coming out from Taylor in the aftermath of the fight on Saturday. Just a little bit more of a relaxed nature. Like, it'll be very interesting to see what she does in retirement, because every waking moment for the last 25 years has seemingly been put towards perfecting her craft of boxing.
22: Yeah, for sure. And, you know, it's hard to know what she's going to do, but I presume she's definitely, you know, a bit commentary, something like that. You know, she'd be a role model for that, to take up the role of commentary and travel the world to all the major events, now that she's opened the door for so many other women in the world. But, you know, maybe she'll just walk away and do nothing and live her life. You know, she's just recently been married and has a young family there as well. So she's going to maybe just settle in and have an ordinary Joe Soaps life, you know?
1: Yeah, maybe. Maybe I'd say there's probably great appeal to Katie, something like that. And I don't know, maybe the quieter life is something that she's more drawn to. Just on the career path of Taylor, I'd imagine there's a lot of people who'll be looking at that and just seeing just how important being in the amateur ranks for so long was to Taylor, and how much success she had in the pro ranks. Like, we were only thinking about this last week, that at the end of the Rio Olympics, you were starting to count down the clock on when Taylor's retirement might actually come. That to not only get a professional career, but to get a 10-year professional career out of yourself was quite something. Like, there is a lesson there in terms of two full stages of your career. If you want to dedicate yourself to your country to try and win Olympic medals, and then to go on and maybe make a bit of money in the professional game.
22: Yeah, look, it's again, you know, it's a reset for her, you know. There was a lot of commotion, a lot being said about what went on around that time, but so that did not help. If you don't have the environment correct around your athletes, it just shows you, and the atmosphere around them, they're not going to be able to perform, no matter how talented they are. And she was the best in the world at that stage, but still wasn't able to perform under the circumstances that she was in. So now since she got the free roll with the professional boxing and got to love that. But if you look at all the top professionals in the world, they've all been, the majority of them have been top amateurs, Olympic medalists or Olympians. You know, that has been the feeder system for them, because when you fight as an amateur, you fight the best from that country every time. You know, and you're usually fighting in hostile environments, which you're in their backyard or you're somewhere thousands of miles away from Ireland. So that actually got her ready for all the trials and tribulations that she faced as a professional. Because what she faced in the amateur was daunting. And as I said, she was six times world champion, six times European champion, which only happens every two years. You know, that's a domination of the sport over that period of time. And none of those titles were won in Ireland. She had to go somewhere to win those in somebody else's backyard.
1: It's a very good point. It's kind of the sort of thing that gets you ready to go to Dallas and face a fairly hostile environment in terms of that very pro Serrano card.
22: Yeah, for sure. Like, things like Dallas will be easy after the cauldron that she fought in, you know, around the world. And, you know, even London, the atmosphere that was in London that day, and the decibel rating was the highest at the Olympic Games for the 2012 Games, you know, was amazing. So to be able to go and perform with that, and that's why I had no really fear of her performing in Croke Park, even though it was daunting with the crowd and what have you. I've seen her perform at the highest level under the most intense pressure, and she always turns up when she needs to.
1: Did you have any doubts, Billy, about the transition from amateur to professional in terms of, you know, needing to become, say, a knockout artist in terms of selling pay-per-views, or needing to become a trash talker in order to sell pay-per-views? Like two things that she never really felt the temptation to go down and

0: what stood out to me when she was going pro that was going to make it a success for her wasn't the fact that she was a big puncher or whatnot. She just had a trash talker. She didn't need that. She has a following because of who she is, because of her simplicity. And you know, in many ways, it's beautiful in the way she carries herself.
1: And that's probably something that draws a lot more people to her. Like, I'm not sure what your experience was on Saturday night, but Saturday felt like a very positive experience in that stadium. And even Taylor was talking about this afterwards, that, you know, boxing can be a sport with a lot of shady figures, and trying to actually keep your own respect and trying to be a good person in the middle of all of that isn't always a straightforward thing. But it felt that the event on Saturday night and everything from Taylor's career, the one word to describe all that would just be goodness.
0: Yeah, but you know, it culminated in fantastic send-off, to be honest. Like, you know, you couldn't have planned a better send-off with the Irish people there and the support that she was given, and, you know, rightly so, but it was a phenomenal occasion in our best stadium, one of the greatest stadiums in the world, Croke Park, you know, to get out there and perform and deliver your win on your last night. It was really a fairy tale ending for her, and I hope she enjoys the rest of her life and to the full.
1: Obviously, Saturday was about so much more than just sport. It was the retiring from their trade of one of Ireland's icons in any walk of life. And it was also kind of about the showbiz of it all and the collective sense of following one person. But do you think Saturday night can have a positive legacy for Irish boxing, full stop?
0: Oh, look, again, Katie has always opened doors for other boxers with her performances. And today, and that fight the other night will definitely open the door for many fighters, any talented fighters that come behind her. You know, we should be able to get similar circumstances and better crowds, and you know, to bring more people to boxing and maybe support the amateur game, which is badly needed to help our athletes stand on the top of world podiums, because we compete with the best in the world. You know, with 4 million people or 5 million people in our country, we're able to compete with the best in the world. You know, in London, that time we were in London, that team, we were in the top four in the world. You know, we're a small nation, was phenomenal. So we can win lots of medals in amateur boxing if we have the support, which I feel the Irish people will get right behind.
1: Yeah, like, I mean, it's probably worth sort of reiterating that for people, is that, look, it's great that professional events are back in the country. The Tree Arena has seen a lot of great nights over the past number of years. Katie Taylor's been there a couple of times herself, but actually at grassroots level, supporting the amateur events, that's where you really see the superstars of tomorrow. They might be the person who headlines the Tree Arena in a few years down the line.
0: And that's where they all come from, you know. And all, you know, all boxing clubs are amateur boxing clubs. The struggle to keep the gates, the doors open, you know, the struggle to bring their kids off to a county championships, the struggle to get the funding to bring them to a Leinster championships or an All-Ireland championships to stay up there for the week and all of that. So, you know, it is, as we know, it's a poor man's sport. You know, boxing has always been known as a poor man's sport, and yet we are the most successful sport by a good mile in the Olympic history of Irish sport.
1: Yeah. Probably there's a case to be made that the funding situation could be readdressed, and it's a sport that could always do with a fresh injection of cash, because you can speak to this better than anybody, Billy. It's a constant graft to try and keep Ireland at the top level. And just because one Olympic Games has been successful, as we've seen, does not mean that the event 4 years later is going to yield a whole pile more medals either. What is your understanding of how Irish amateur boxing is fixed at the moment? I'm sure maybe you had one or two conversations when you were at home, and look, I know it's not your gig anymore working for boxing back here, but is there a sense that it's very much in a strong place, and that the progress that we've seen in the last couple of years can continue into Los Angeles?
0: Yes, you know, obviously I've been a bit away from it for a while, but Zara has joined me here in America, so he's just come back from the area set up. So they're in a little bit of a changing times, but you know, the talent within the clubs and within the country of Ireland is phenomenal. They just need guidance and the right funding, so they can

0: get world-class opposition to come to Ireland and to get them to travel to be able to compete at the toughest nations in the world, so that we can, when we get to the games, that we can actually stand on those podiums again. I think our boxing has won something like 70 to 80% of the medals that in the history of Irish sport. You know, that's phenomenal number, you know, for one sport. So, yes, it always needs funding. It always needs help along the way. But, you know, if you want to see bigger days and days like Kenny Taylor's we just saw, that's where they all come from. The grassroots is where it all comes from.
1: Can I ask, how is it back working with Zara again?
0: Oh, it's great. Great. He's a great, look, people probably don't know him. He's a great character. And just to have him around, he's fun. He's good, good laugh. But, you know, for me as well, I've been here 11 years and, you know, he needed an injection, something new. I needed something different. And Zara was able to bring that extra piece for me. So he's now downstairs at the moment, actually working with the team on a technical session, which gives me some time to free up to do other things with the team and hopefully get us in a good position going to LA.
1: Okay, because we paid great tribute to Zara last year on the show when he was departing the IABA. I know that IABA had offered him a consultancy role, but obviously he felt he had a lot more to give on the floor as a coach.
0: Yes, and I think, you know, at the end of the day, he spent 12 years in Ireland, so he's looking for something new. And, you know, we worked really well together. We shared rooms together for 12 years, traveled the world together and had some great success. And he wanted to get back to that moment and the fun that we had together. So he's back here, as I said, the band said, we're getting the band back together. So we're starting to play the same old tunes again.
1: can you tell me this? What is Zara's magic? It sometimes feels that it's hard to pin down when we talk to people. What for you makes him so good?
0: You know, his knowledge of the game is phenomenal. The way he sees fights, the way he can read opponents, and his technical ability is phenomenal, you know. And still, at his age, he's able to move, float like a butterfly and sting like a bee on the floor, you know.
1: Yourself and Zor and a lot of the rest of the great coaches in the Irish amateur setup are responsible for what we saw on Saturday night. It's the creation of a genuine superstar in the amateur ranks who went on to amazing things in the professional ranks. What's required to create a superstar like that? When you take us right back to grassroots, Billy, what goes into creating the conditions for somebody like Katie Taylor to thrive?
0: I think, first of all, it started in her home place. Mm-hmm. Started in her own house. You know, her dad was a boxer, and, you know, he got her into boxing, but, you know, when there was no boxing for females, and, you know, we all know the story, but, you know, her dad was the driving force behind it, and then she became eligible for the Olympic team and the lead team before actually Gary Keegan took her in, before the women's boxing was in the Olympics. And just that persistence, the drive, desire and passion to be the best that she could be and to be the best in the world, that was her drive. And for her to be able to do that, and we set the atmosphere and created the atmosphere for her to be able to do that, and funding from the Irish Sports Council going into female boxing when boxing was not in the Olympic Games and they had no right to fund it. And, you know, so we took her in and sent her out around the world and get her the experience, and she blossomed. You know, she was very seldom beaten, you know, which was phenomenal to see.
1: Is there a potential coach there?
0: Yeah, I don't know whether she had the patience for it or not. She definitely, you know, without doubt, she's definitely someone that, you know, will help other people. There's no doubt about that. I just don't know whether she'll go down the road of coaching. I think she's going to be probably busy enough in her own life. And maybe just needs to, and a lot of boxers do, you know, when they come to the end of their career, you know, they just had so much of it and done so much of it twice a day for the majority of their lives, and then just wanted to get away from it all, you know. So I don't know whether she do that, but I find it hard to see her leave boxing in some capacity, whether it be a commentator or whether, I don't see her being a coach, but definitely be a confidant with any young boxer coming up.
1: Definitely. Like, the one thing is that you can recommit yourself to coaching in a way that you did when you were fighting. Would that be fair to say that there is like a daily grind that I'm sure she loved?
0: Yeah, there is, and coaching is a whole new challenge, you know. you can rely on yourself to do the things you want to do, but then sometimes you get people that, you know, you're coaching people that are not going to do what you want them to do, you know, or not capable of doing what you want them to do. So it can be very frustrating, and you got to have a lot of patience, you know, along the way, and I'm sure Katie has, but I don't, maybe she will. I don't see it. I know boxing has been a huge part of her life from a very young age, you know, and she's 30 years or more in it at this stage, you know. But she might just want to go and live a normal life. And I think moving to Connecticut has helped her have a normal life because not many people in Connecticut know her. You know, if she's in Ireland, she can't walk down the street without somebody. She can walk freely around America and not a lot of people know her. So she's found a nice little quiet place to shack up.
1: For sure. Listen, Billy, always great to have you on the show. Thanks a million for taking the call, and we wish you well, and we'll catch up soon, no doubt.
0: Yeah, please go. Thanks, Joe.
1: Cheers.
0: Talk to you soon.
1: Billy Bye. Walsh there on the line. We'll take a quick break.
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1: You're welcome back. 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And now summer is slowly going to morph into autumn and winter and rugby, and the new season is around the corner. So we are on the road over the next month and a half. We're going to all four provinces. Our first show of the four provinces show is going to be in Leinster in Dublin this Thursday. So we're going to be at the brand new Laya Arena, and we're going to be in Connacht at the Dexcom Stadium on Wednesday week as well. So we still have a couple of tickets left at offtheball.com/events. We've got a brilliant lineup on Thursday night. We've got Leo Cullen, Jack Nienaber, Caelan Doris and Joe McCarthy. And we've also got Andy Dunn there on the night. In fact, Andy's going to be with us at all four provinces. Next week then, in Connacht. Again, very limited tickets still available at offtheball.com/events. I can confirm that we will have Finlay Beelam and John Muldoon and a couple of more players from the current squad joining myself and Brian O'Driscoll and Andy Dunn. So a couple of brilliant lineups there. As mentioned, we will be in Ulster, we will be in Munster, but they are happening next month in October. So we'll have more details for them closer to the time. It's all a thanks to Bank of Ireland, proud sponsors of Leinster, Munster, Ulster and Connacht Rugby. Hashtag never stop competing. We've got around 250 Ireland caps in the football show tonight. Shea Given in conversation with Ben Symes and Kevin Kilbane on the line reviewing the weekend's Premier League on the football show after the 9 o'clock news.
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19: A very good night from the newsroom. I'm Daniel Pitcher. The Justice Minister says 8 years is a reasonable amount of time for someone to wait for Irish citizenship. Under new proposals, it'll be increased from the current 5. There'll also be a new requirement for a language test and for applicants to be financially self-sufficient.
20: 8 years, I think, is a reasonable period of time in terms of the proposal that's been put forward. If you look in Luxembourg, I think you have to be there for 20 years, which is far too long. If you look at Lithuania, I think it's 10 years. If you look at Germany, it's 8 years. So like if you go around the European Union, you'll see that there are different periods in respect of years.
19: A cyclist has been taken to hospital following a collision with a lorry in Dublin this afternoon. It happened at the junction of Parkgate Street and Infirmary Road shortly after 1:15. Gardaí and emergency services attended the scene and the cyclist was taken to hospital for assessment. Two people have been arrested as part of an investigation into the smuggling of drugs and contraband into prisons. A man and a woman, both in their 20s, were detained during an operation in Dublin this morning. The investigation's linked to the alleged smuggling of items into Wheatfield, Cloverhill and Mountjoy prisons. Previous searches uncovered drugs, cash and phones, which Gardaí say was wrapped and ready to be dropped into prisons by drones. Ryanair says the EU's entry-exit system is causing travel disruption and isn't ready to be fully implemented. The airline wants border officers to be allowed to revert to passport stamps when queues built up until next April. Irish passport holders aren't subject to the checks but could still be caught up in the delays. Oncari, editor of Travel Extra, says a lot of airlines are unhappy.
21: It's up to how the airports respond to this, and the airports have been critical, the airlines have been critical, everyone shouting at the European Union saying, why did you bring this in during the summer and can you not extend that flexibility?
19: And ITV has announced a new I'm a Celebrity spin-off set in Canada. The Wild Frontier will have a new format with campmates competing in pairs. Anton Deck return as hosts when it launches next year. And that's your news for now.
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19: Scattered showers and clear spells tonight as cloud gradually clears from the southeast. Lowest temperatures of 8 to 12 degrees. 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
1: You're welcome along to Monday Night's Football Show. We'll be joined a little later on this hour by Kevin Kilbane to reflect on a brilliant Sunday of Premier League action and the weekend in general in England. He's been watching a lot of football over the course of the last 3 days, so lots to discuss with Kevin in around 15 minutes time. Ben Symes, I'm very happy to say, is with me in studio. Ben, you've been a busy man. You've been out watching or speaking to Shea Given. Maybe you were watching him as well. Watching him from afar before you got your opportunity to put your microphone in front of his face. We're going to hear from Shea in just a moment. And by the way, that full piece with Ben and Shea Given is around half an hour long. It's available for free to listen to or to watch wherever you get your off the ball pieces. But you were on air on Friday night when the big events down in Seville were going on. Well, what was your situation there? Was it like a full stream on, or was it just live score?
23: No, we were live score. Yeah. So we were in Tala Stadium.
1: True professional.
23: It was Shamrock Rovers with Shelburne. We were like, you know what, let's give our full attention to this. So I had the laptop up with Virgin Media so we could watch back a minute later if we missed anything that we might have seen. And all of a sudden a shout goes up from one of our fellow journalists below us and goes, Parra. And I'm there going, surely not. Surely he hasn't scored. I only gave an update about 15 minutes before. I said, just let you know, folks, Troy Parra's on the pitch. And Parra. And the two of us looking at each other, no way. Put up my phone. Troy Parra scored. It was like, I don't care if VAR coming into this. I'm letting everyone know. And Vinny let himself go a little bit. Madrid from Dublin. Madrid scored the winner against Real Madrid. It was just, for a game that was, like, let's face it, Shamrock Rovers Shelburne was dull. It was not good if you were in neutral. And, you know, you're getting towards the end of that stage on commentary where you're like, right, if nothing else happens here in the next 50 minutes, what are we going to talk about at the end? And that just gave us a whole new lease of life. And everyone in the press box was just like, oh my God, he scored. And obviously a couple of our colleagues happened to be over there as well. It's just an amazing, like, amazing moment. I don't think you could have scripted something like this in your wildest dreams. Like,
1: well, I think this is exactly what you would script. If Parrott's on the bench,
23: sorry, I'm being very football cliches there, saying that you couldn't script this, but it's just the, I wouldn't say it's not you couldn't script this. It was the Real Madrid Barcelona scoring the win against them is the dream story. To do it against Jose Mourinho is the bit that is just like.
1: Well, or if you'd have said to somebody back in June, he's going to be scoring a winner against Real Madrid in week three of La Liga, you'd be like, wow, this transfer window has gone very well for Troy Parrott. So it was brilliant. I presume you've seen a lot of Real Betis's posts on social media today. They've done that thing again where I'd love to know how this goes. The social media manager just goes to Troy, listen, stand there for a sec and ignore me. You just look into the distance, and the social media manager over the course of about 15 seconds slowly walks up to Troy Parrott's face. This time they were obviously in a hurry. They get him to do it on the runway before they board their flight to Lille, who they're playing in the Champions League tomorrow night. And it's just this slow, sort of broody, emotional zoom into Parrott's face with Courage by Villagers playing. So, I mean, the
23: best song.
1: Another great song. Probably their best song. So was it Fontaines last time?
23: It was Fontaines last time. There was a Glenn Hanser match day.
1: Glenn Hanser, of course.
23: But there was Glenn Hanser match day graphic. There was Fontaines of him doing Keepy Uppies. There was obviously The very first one was Glenn Hansard, was it The Frames, the very first one, where he's kind of looking into the camera, like the date signs. Is their music taste just exceptional, or are they looking up best Irish songs to play with your favourite player on your team to post best, online for
1: best
23: everyone?
1: Best Irish songs to play. If you Google that, I dare say you're going to get something bad that wouldn't come up. Whiskey in the Jar, The Wild Rover, Dirty Old Town, or Molly Malone are the first four things that come up on Google's AI assistant.
23: Best indie alternative, slightly underground outside of Ireland songs that we can play above Troy Parrott.
1: Yeah.
23: I did read that he is Fontaines DC fan.
1: The admin?
23: Troy Parrott is. the admin could be his own with the looks of things. And I know he follows them on social media. I actually did notice that the other week. I don't know why I was looking at who he follows. I was trying to see if he followed other La Liga clubs yet. I'm trying to see how many of his teammates, because teammates are commenting on all his photos.
1: Okay.
23: Like Isco and all these like insane footballers are commenting on his photos.
1: They're just a very online bunch.
23: They must be, as are the club. Or like have you seen the little like just parrot in the jersey that they keep posting as
1: hilarious.
23: Well? It's unbelievable.
1: I will never get tired of seeing that pop up. And also the video they had on Friday night, as a final point, the sort of, if you're seeing this video, I've scored a goal, which they got on the pre-record. These guys
23: so have good.
1: It down.
23: If everything, imagine, but what I was thinking when I saw this, imagine obviously he did his inauguration or his first day there, he's met everyone and they go, oh, one more thing, Troy. Take a video of yourself saying, if you've seen this, I've scored a goal. And he's gone, yeah, no problem. Happy days. I know I'm going to score a load of goals. I'll do it anyway.
1: That's it.
23: So good.
1: Tomorrow night, as I say, 8 o'clock, they're playing in Lille. So that's going to be a very, very exciting evening for all of us Troy Parrott fans. Right, bring us on to this afternoon then. You went down to have a chinwag with Shay Given.
23: Yeah, down to a fire restaurant. You ever been there? Fire restaurant beside the Mansion
1: House? Only for media events.
23: Yeah, I was kind of thinking the same. I was like, is someone going to pick up this tab? Like, are we going to get a bit of steak here? No, it was a media event only.
1: Just some lukewarm coffee is all you got.
23: Lukewarm coffee, bit of orange juice, you know.
1: Not bad.
23: Yeah, you take orange juice, step up on what you've gotten before media events. But anyways, we sat down with Shay Given. Want to talk about the Premier League season ahead. Obviously, the Champions League is kicking off as well. He's going to be on, he's on BBC Match of the Day. He's on Premier Sports, obviously, for the Champions League as well. And you're speaking to a goalkeeper who played for Ireland many, many times. What's one thing that's going to be on your mind is, what about the current Irish goalkeeper? How well is he doing? And specifically around Caoimhín Kelleher, I wanted to know, did Shay Given think that Caoimhín Kelleher was ready for a move back to Liverpool?
0: Yeah, he's ready. I think he was ready when he was at Liverpool. Never mind go back to Liverpool. You know, again, I think he's proven both at club level and international level. He's a brilliant goalkeeper. And the thing that probably strikes me most about him is nothing really seems to faze him. He never, you know, he's very calm, I think, on and off the pitch. And I think that shows in his performances. I don't know if there's any sort of buyback clause at Liverpool because, you know, Alisson's into his 30s now, perhaps. We've seen the same at Trafford when he went to Burnley and Man City had a buyback clause, you know. So we don't know the ins and outs of that, you know, but you would think, you know, Caoimhín knows Liverpool inside out. That would maybe be something that could be in the future as well.
1: Okay, Shay Given there in conversation with Ben Symes, and that full piece available for free wherever you get your Off the Ball podcasts. Ben, just before we wrap up, we should talk about domestic matters. So FAI Cup kind of took the headlines over the course of the weekend, that unbelievable penalty shootout between Bowes and Pats, Bowes winning 8-7 on penalties. And then yesterday, Derry beating Dundalk 4-2 to qualify for the semi-finals. On Friday, Waterford and Galway getting the job done against Sligo and Drogheda respectively. But on the League of Ireland Premier Division front, it was Joey O'Brien's appearance on Virgin Media on Friday that got a lot of people talking.
23: This got everyone talking. It got people in Tallaght Stadium talking, and obviously Shelburne were playing at the moment. We might just play this Joey O'Brien audio first so you get a listen to what we're actually talking about here. This is Joey O'Brien on Friday night speaking to Tommy Martin on Virgin Media.
3: You look back on the body of work, where it was, we'd lost 1-10, quite good form. I think we're always the only team that had more points than us in them 10 games and stuff like that. So we thought we were getting over a bad injury crisis that we had. And then I suppose how it all came about, listen, to get a text message when you're in the training ground, it probably wouldn't have been my way of, my style. I suppose when you're at a football club 4.5 years, how long I was there and the time and what we've done and what we achieved all together, really, it would have been I suppose when you're sacking someone, it's never a nice way, but it's just, wouldn't have probably been my way of doing it through a text message, you know. And I think over a period of time that I was there, probably felt it could have been handled better.
1: Joey O'Brien there on Virgin on Friday night. So obviously not happy with how things went. I mean, it's kind of the same thing as breaking up with somebody. Is is a text okay, or should it be done face to face? It's everybody's got different rules and all of this. At least he wasn't ghosted by Shells, I guess.
23: No, and basically what happened here is we obviously heard this before the game. We're thinking, oh my God, this is like a brilliant news line for after the game, for the coming weeks. And Neil Doyle, who is part owner of Shelburne, came up to us at halftime and, you know, was very animated and annoyed, just really insisting to us that this did not happen, that Shelburne sent Joey O'Brien a text, asked him to come for a meeting. Now, later on, obviously, word got back to Virgin Media about this and they put it to Joey again and said, you know, they're saying this happened. And Joey said, well, I don't see that version of events. So I see it as basically they told Joey, sent him a text saying, come for a meeting. Joey said, what's it about? And they said, well, it's about your future. And Joey said, right, you're getting rid of me. And he took that as you were getting rid of me via text at the training ground. I don't know if you have an opinion on that. Do you think that's like the breakup thing is a perfect example. If you send a text saying, you know, oh, we need to go have a talk, does that count as doing it then?
1: No, but if you get a text back saying, are you breaking up with me? And then you proceed to say yes, then I guess it is.
23: Here we go. So Shelburne don't see it as they have done it like this. Joey O'Brien has taken a personal risk. And like when you listen to him there and you talk about the time he had at the club, maybe sometimes a text doesn't suffice and you need to just say it face to face.
1: Yeah, interesting stuff nonetheless. I'm sure Joey O'Brien will be in the market for any big vacancies that may or may not come up in the League of Ireland in the not too distant future. Ben, thanks a million for popping in. One other thing, the place where Robbie Brady is playing tomorrow, I spoiled it, the place where Troy Parrott is playing tomorrow night is where Robbie Brady scored his goal at Euro 2016. So good Irish memories, hopefully a second good Irish memory there tomorrow night. We'll take a quick break. Kevin Kilbane up next.
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1: Welcome back to Monday Night's Football Show, and I'm very happy to say that Kevin Kilbane is with us on the line to reflect on the weekend's Premier League action. Kevin, how's it going?
34: Very good, very good. You're looking a bit dark there, Owen. I can hardly see you in the background there, you know.
1: I don't know why that is. It must be an issue on your screen. I thought you were trying to get us.
2: No, it just might be a pale complexion or something like that. Owen, I don't know. Don't know what it is.
1: Well, you got my hopes up by saying I was looking very dark there for a moment, which would certainly be a turn up for the books. We got a cracking Sunday of football yesterday, Kev. Well, certainly the second half of Everton versus Manchester United delivered, and then the first half of Arsenal versus Chelsea was absolutely excellent. That whole game was just brilliant. So let's start there. I think the fact that Chelsea did score first just set the tone for what was going to be a pretty electric opening quarter to the game. And overall, given Arsenal were kind of comfortably the better side for a lot of the game and they ended up winning, the Emirates just looked like a really happy place yesterday.
2: It did. You're right. And whether or not it was the Chelsea goal so early that got them into gear very early, it could have been that. Chelsea went quite negative after they scored, didn't they, really? They were just trying to contain, really, for long spells. But they still carried a threat themselves, and it made the excitement of the game, I think, even better, I feel. But Arsenal were very, very impressive. And as you're saying there, it looked happy, harmonious. There was a lot of cutaways to the crowd with smiles on faces, no nervousness. It does seem like there's a lot more of a relaxed atmosphere within the group of players as well, the players on the pitch. You felt watching the game that they were always going to score. They were always going to get themselves back in the game, even when, you know, they had the goal disallowed. You felt that they were going to continue what they'd done since the first minute of the match, and very impressive performance by Arsenal. But Chelsea did play the part. You're right; he added to the game. It was one of the best games I've seen this season, if not the best this season, I thought.
1: The point about Chelsea scoring early, it's interesting because we don't know the answer to this question about how Arsenal would have approached that first half if they hadn't conceded so soon. Because you look at what David Raya was saying after the game. And he said, winning the league after that many years and after the years that you're so close, it gives you that relief and it gives you that extra confidence. And then he said, coming from three games this season, especially the Community Shield, winning against City and the way we played against them, it gives you extra motivation and extra confidence to play the way we want to play. You can read into those comments and maybe come to the conclusion that the way Arsenal played last season, certainly in the run-in, was not the way they wanted to play. And look, even if they weren't a goal down yesterday, maybe the way in which they played was exactly how they went out to perform yesterday.
2: Yeah, well, you can see that to an extent. As we spoke about it so often, it was about getting the job done, getting over the line last season for them. And I know I felt, and I'm sure many felt, that Arsenal might be a little bit more expressive this year, play with a bit more freedom. That's certainly the case with Odegaard. We'd spoken about him the other week, just after the Community Shield game, Owen. He's taken his form from the World Cup. And whether or not Arteta's evaluated Odegaard and maybe the lack of goals he scored last season, the lack of chances he was getting last season, I think he's rectified that a little bit. That I wouldn't even say give him more license. I just think he's probably given more confidence and confidence knowing that if he gets forward, he's always got Rice and others that can sit in around him. And the goal he scored yesterday was brilliant, but he's done that now two or three times this season. So it's not a coincidence to suggest that Arteta has allowed him that bit more freedom and given him the confidence to go on. So you can look throughout the side, wherever you're going. Rice is playing really well. I think the combination with Odegaard and Rice is looking well. Saka, is he back to his best? Maybe he is. He was looking very good yesterday. So throughout the team, Owen, there's very little fault defensively, very good, apart from maybe, as you said, the goal that they scored early with Watkins, with Rodgers. Apart from the goal that they scored, I think with Arsenal, they look quite sound. And all this, as I said before, they still cause a threat there, Chelsea, going forward. But other than maybe the Neto shot off the post, they didn't really trouble Raya. Raya made a couple of decent saves that were maybe embellished a little bit, to be honest with you. But I think Arsenal, to a man, they look solid throughout. Calafiori, I'm always looking at left siders to see how they're going to develop. He didn't play an awful lot last year. He was maybe the player that they already left out. But he's developed his game now. He's not just the out-and-out defender that we maybe saw him develop at the Euros in 21. He's now gone on to be a real good attacking player. And he suits the role at left-back within the system now. So wherever you're going to look with Arsenal, there's quality.
1: The one thing and not to frame a win against Chelsea in a negative light here, but if Kai Havertz's injury record comes back again this season, that's probably where you'd have a concern around Arsenal and the fact that it didn't strengthen in that front position. And it wasn't necessarily about buying another number nine. It was maybe more about buying somebody who could play in the number nine position and do a sort of Havertz job on it, or be a winger who can play more central as well. Because you feel that he is so central to how Arsenal play now, to pardon the pun. He is absolutely their starter in that central attacking position. Like Victor Gyökeres and him, that there's a gap there now at this stage. That if Havertz does get injured, you just figure the whole Arsenal plan gets a bit of a setback there as well.
2: Yeah, I'd agree with that. Havertz was being interviewed just post game for the broadcast that I was watching yesterday, and Havertz was saying that himself, the injury record last season didn't help him. He felt as though it didn't help the team. He feels as though having a full preseason now has certainly helped him coming into this year. I mean, it's hard after a World Cup to try to get yourself back up to speed, but he feels as though that he's really flying right now. And I agree, Owen, with just what you were saying there. I don't think it's a distance. I think it's some distance, Owen, between him and Gyökeres. Gyökeres doesn't provide the quality. He doesn't provide the hold-up play. He's going to play his part, Gyökeres. I'm sure he's going to get goals across the year, but big games, when the big games come around, he simply won't start the matches. He doesn't have the quality. I don't think his hold-up play is anywhere near the level that's required, as you to certainly if you're going up against Havertz. Havertz maybe doesn't have the eye for goal like Gyökeres does, but his all-around game is way, way above and beyond him. So it just depends on what they're going to do with Gyökeres. I wouldn't be surprised if there was talk of him leaving in January and somebody else coming in as a suitable substitute. But if they'd assigned Julian Alvarez across the summer, would they still have had the same dynamic in the side? I'm not so sure, because of what Havertz gives them from the defensive side and the hold-up play. And he is becoming more of a goal threat if he can stay fit as well.
1: It's a great point, because Arsenal had half the transfer window that the preceding champions of England had, in terms of Liverpool really putting the foot on the gas in the summer of 2025, trying to really strengthen that attack. And as we know, things didn't gel properly for them. There might have been an issue with the manager last season, so it's not exactly comparing like with like, but I think it's a really good point that Arsenal, while they didn't have their marquee signing this summer, they maintained a lot of continuity. Could I ask you, other than his fitness record obviously improving, did you see anything else with Havertz yesterday? Have you seen anything else with Havertz that would be a signpost to his own improvement within this Arsenal setup?
2: I've always liked Havertz, and that's going back to even his Chelsea days. I just felt as though that maybe he was used in a system at Chelsea that was probably a little bit more of a defensive structure that probably brought his game on a little bit by playing that way. I think he's very much a team player. Improvement-wise, as I said, I think his overall game is naturally improving as he's getting older, Owen, and that's just the natural process, really, of a player where his touch improves. I think his awareness has improved, playing as a number nine, predominantly now week in, week out, because you would at times see him playing in wide areas, you would at times see him playing as a 10, but I think his awareness of space now, even finding space in behind, little runs in behind, getting himself in a little bit of space. I think you see that from him now, where he recognises how to drop the shoulder to try to suck one of the defenders to come closer to the ball and then immediately spinning in behind. I think it has always been there, but because he's been in a deeper position, you don't necessarily see him get free as much like he is now at Arsenal. And I mean, I said, maybe the overall structure of his game has improved under Arteta as well. I think in terms of the defensive side of it as well, that he gives Arsenal the benefit. I think Arsenal have the benefit of having that extra defender and the know-how, how to block passing lines off, how to get himself in a position that he's not allowing Arsenal to be got at quite easily. The midfield, I think, with Rice and the structure with Odegaard as well, I think the structure of the side is excellent. But I think Havertz helps that, because they're very hard to get at the midfield and at the defence, largely down to the positioning of Havertz.
1: On Chelsea then, there's a load of different things that we can touch on from yesterday. Emi Martinez, I was going to say a big money move, not a big money move at all. They got him for £7.5 million from Aston Villa this summer. Are you a fan of Martinez?
2: Yes and no. I do think he does have spells of the erratic side. I think he's a big goalkeeper in terms of the saves that he makes. I think there's arguably nobody better than him in the Premier League at making the big one-on-one saves, the big saves when it really matters. But I feel as though that there is moments in him as well, maybe on crosses at times, trying to fight people. He has that element in him. I felt as though we should have saved the Havertz goal personally. I felt that. I don't think it was a strong enough shot. I've always said, like, goalkeepers beat on the near post. I don't necessarily think that's a rule, like many have suggested over the years. But I do feel as though in getting a hand to it, I just felt as though that he just didn't shift his body quick enough to get down to the strike. So I'd maybe question him a little bit on that one, whether or not I'm right. Keepers would maybe suggest otherwise. I don't know. But I feel as though in getting a hand to that, he should have saved it.
1: On their setup on Arsenal corners then, last year they tried keeping them honest with a couple of men on the halfway line under Liam Ross Senior, Alonso and Austin McPhee there. That was a big money signing from Aston Villa, Austin McPhee joining Chelsea. Mm. Their plan was to double down on that and to go with four men around halfway. Yeah. And Arsenal had to go out and follow them in the first half. But for whatever reason, yeah, Chelsea stopped doing it in the second half when they were in need of a goal. Like they would have done it at 1-1, but they probably would have done it at 2-1 down as well. So I don't understand why they abandoned that. It seemed to be having the desired effect.
2: Yeah, I don't know. Maybe it was the threat that Arsenal were carrying, because if you remember the wide free kick early on that provided the chance for Calafiori, there was a little block in the build-up, which, you know, VAR might be clamping down on that sort of thing with his blocks in the move. So it was quite surprising that it never came about. But there was a big chance for Calafiori, a decent save, actually. It was smothered, I think, by a defender and Martinez. Maybe Alonso's evaluating that, Owen, and thinking, look, we can't get caught out. They're so good on the delivery. They're so good with the movement and everything that they've worked on. We might have to go back and provide extra cover. That could have been it. I don't know. But as you say, abandoning it, it was one of those where you feel as though that it was maybe in the making, largely because of the threat that Arsenal were carrying.
1: Yeah. Also, like for Arsenal's part, and in fairness, Jamie Carragher picked this up at halftime, it just makes no sense to not go short with these corners when you're missing an extra two men when like you've got half your outfielders.
2: Good point.
1: Like in fairness, as I say, it was mentioned on Sky Sports. It just feels like the most obvious thing in the world.
2: Yes, and I didn't. Sometimes I'm glad that I don't watch the Sky coverage, to be honest, for maybe one or two of those reasons like that. But it's a point. It is a point when there's less bodies in the penalty box, yes, you take the shorter corner and I always find as well that there's so much of a structure around whether it's zonal marking or man marking, half zonal, and all these sort of systems around set pieces now, Owen. And I've consistently said this now for 15 years or whatever. When teams do mark zonally, I always feel as though that the ways to beat it are near post, far post corners and taking short corners, because what you find when teams are zonal, they rarely come out and mark. If someone's a man, if they're a man marking side, there's pros and cons to both. But when the man marking and there's a short corner being taken, invariably they follow the man. They try to see it through to the end of the move. But when it's zonal, they don't have anyone to mark in the first place. So everyone just shifts together with the ball. So the space then that's created elsewhere. But particularly when there's less bodies in the box, you take it short and there's a lot more freedom. Yeah, a lot more freedom around the edge of the box as well. A lot more opportunity to shift the ball and create an overload in a wide area. So yeah, it's a good point in making that, yeah.
1: What's Chelsea's realistic ambition this season, do you think? Is it to make a sustained title charge? Like, it did feel that there was a bit of a gap between the two sides yesterday.
2: Yeah.
1: But can that Chelsea attack bring them right the way through the winter, through Christmas and into the new year, be staring Arsenal down?
2: I mean, Palmer didn't have his best games yesterday as well, so they're relying on him, aren't they, Owen? But look, watching it yesterday, there was a gulf, as you're saying there. I totally agree with that. If you look at it throughout, not just in, like, we're never one to follow the possession stats, but Arsenal dominated possession, but still were creating a lot of chances or a lot of openings throughout. They were such a threat in various areas of the pitch. And down the left, as I said before, Calafiori with the overlaps, and then Saka, who was looking so good down the right as well, the movement of Odegaard. So for all the dominance with the ball, they still looked a threat. It wasn't comfortable for Chelsea for long spells. And sometimes you can say, look, you might have 30% possession, but that's the tactic that we're going to employ today and that they'll deploy today. And that's how we're going to go at teams. We'll hit them on the counter when they're out of shape. And it only happened once in the first half, that Neto chance that I said before. Other than that, I can't see Chelsea, judging from yesterday, that they're going to sustain and be or sustain a challenge and be a real threat to Arsenal. I can't see it, and there's nothing to suggest in the first few weeks that it's going to be anything other than an Arsenal win across the course of the season. City, I watched City at the weekend, and they look good, they look strong, but I think City are still off Arsenal. Better than Chelsea, yes, but I think they're still off Arsenal. Maybe when one or two of the players that they've bought in the last few weeks really start to gel a little bit, they might get better. But I don't see Chelsea of the level of City right now. So I think it's probably the realistic expectation for them, Owen, is third or fourth at best. That's the way I see it.
1: What are City missing?
2: I thought City looked good. They conceded chances. I have to say that they look a bit vulnerable. Two big ones. Decent save for one of them. Crosses, they look a bit vulnerable, Owen. That's the way that it is. The goal. I mean, the goal itself. I was on with John Duggan a few weeks ago, and I was talking about maybe the dying art of players getting into wide positions and crossing on the run. We saw it from Luke Shaw yesterday with crossing on the run and the goal that Sesko scored. The goal that was created for Haaland was just brilliant for me to watch. The ball, I think it was it Fernandez that played him in down the right, Semenyo. And then Semenyo's cross with Haaland's header after being pulled back and getting away from it. That to me is just, that's the top level football that I want to see week in, week out. And I think across the course of this season, we've seen a little bit more of teams, rather than getting to the byline for pullbacks, on the run actually crossing, particularly when you've got someone like Haaland in there. So if you're asking what Man City are missing, maybe it's just the team needs to gel a little bit. They've got enough quality, we know that. They might be more of a threat come Christmas time when it allows those players to gel. And I think they'll be better over the course of the next couple of seasons. But I just don't feel as though that man for man, what, 24, 25, whatever, for 25, I think Arsenal are stronger.
1: Yeah, yeah, it's a fair point. It does feel, though, that when you go through the City squad, it's hard to pick out a weakness at this point.
2: Yeah.
1: Like, the big question marks after last season was, well, how do you replace Rodri? How do you replace Bernardo Silva? And they have answered that soundly in the transfer market with the three big midfield signings. But I guess, as you say, it's just going to take a bit of time for them to bet into the squad and bet into one another's ways. And also for Enzo Maresca to figure out what's his best team, because I couldn't name it for you outside of Haaland and Donnarumma and O'Reilly when he's fit, I guess, starts. And Anderson maybe looks like he's rising to that place as well. Diaz when he starts. But half the team essentially is up for grabs at all times, it feels.
2: Yeah, it probably is. And that's usually the way when new signings go in, because it raises the level of the players that's already there, try and prove themselves. He probably did right in trying to sign, or at least getting two or three others in replacement of Rodri. Rodri was so good. And Fernandes and Anderson now have a little bit of time to gel and create a bit of a dynamic together. Fernandes is a lot more attacking when Anderson's in there. He got himself in real advanced positions, created the opportunity for Cherki when he hit the post early on as well. So I do feel as though there's a lot more fluidity to their attacks, maybe than a lot of other teams in the Premier League. But it's that vulnerability that you look at that you don't really see from Arsenal defensively. Arsenal, I think probably right now they've got a better goalkeeper. They absolutely have a better back four in place. Konsa was so good. And I think that the makeup of Man City now, with losing one or two of the key players, as you were saying before, John Stones, I think it's going to be a big miss for them in terms of the dressing room as much as anything else. So it might be, they may go and do it in the second half of the season. It may take 3 or 4 months for them to really gel, and six months into the season they're flying. But I do think Arsenal will win the league this year, largely down to just what's been built over a number of years, and it might take a little bit longer for Maresca to get it right.
1: Okay, well, it was 1-0 to Manchester City on Saturday. We're going to take a quick break. Afterwards, we're going to be talking about the eminently watchable Manchester United and more late drama in their game at the Hildigunson Stadium. Back in a sec.
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1: Welcome back to Monday Night's Off the Ball. Kevin Kilbane is with us on the line reflecting on the weekend's Premier League action. So, 2-2 between Everton and Manchester United yesterday, Kev. We should start with just luxuriating in that equaliser for a moment. An unbelievable strike in the 96th minute from Ainsley Maitland-Niles. The lesser seen instep used to bash the ball into the top corner from 30 yards out. It's just a stunning moment. I mean, there have been plenty of great goals that have flown in at either Goodison Park or at the Hildigunson Stadium down through the years, but this has to be right up there given the context of the game.
2: Yeah, I agree. And it's amazing, though, isn't it, how you can forget about a name before he signed for Everton recently. It's because you forget that he's still around, he can still do a good job, and Everton are short on players. And he came in when probably United looked like they were cruising to it, really, at that stage. First off, was very competitive. Little in the game, I feel. And then the way that it went, you didn't see it going the way that it did in the last 15 minutes, particularly when Everton equalised. I think that was the disappointing thing that David Moyes will feel. The first goal, I think he'll be really disappointed with overall. And then as soon as they got the equaliser, it was almost, within a couple of minutes that they provided what looked like the winner for Šeško.
1: Another great cross.
2: It was getting away. Yeah, it was. I mean, that's what I was saying before. It was a great cross on the run. I loved it. It's the type of goal that I love to watch. Brilliant from Fernandez in freeing Luke Shaw up. But the Maitland-Niles finish was just outstanding. The picture, you've probably seen it behind the goal, the camera angle where it's behind Jordan Pickford's goal. And you see the angle because he didn't have much to hit. He's had to go through. If he tried to put it to the goalkeeper's left and go to his right as he's looking at the strike, it goes into bodies. He's had to put it through quite a tight gap and put that little bit of whip on the ball to take it away into the top corner. It was an unbelievable finish, unbelievable goal given the context of it as well. So, yeah, probably as much of a dramatic moment as there's been at the Hildigunson Stadium, yeah.
1: Yeah, he had been with Lyon for the past three seasons, but it made his name with Arsenal. He's still in his 20s, Ainsley Maitland-Niles, at this stage, so plenty of football left in him. I just wonder, Kevin, when we look at this Everton squad, the way in which the transfer window went for the club was very disappointing. Could have been worse. There was borderline fan protests had there been a further sale in the transfer window. And we all know that they've got a thin squad. But if they get the rub of the green with a few injuries this season, there's a very strong starting 11 there and a very strong five subs potentially with everybody fit coming on. Like you look at the likes of Jack Grealish and Brennan Johnson and Kieran Dewsbury-Hall as a very strong trio. Tyreek George, who scored yesterday as well.
2: Yeah.
1: You just wonder if Everton might surprise a few people. We can often have our view tinted a little bit by how the transfer window ends, and it was a poisonous mood, it felt, last week in Liverpool.
2: And add James Garner into that as well, who's a very good footballer. I felt he was at fault for the Embueno goal. Should have got out quicker. That's the sort of detail that David Moyes will be disappointed with. But quality on the ball, absolute quality on the ball. Is it a lot to ask though of Theo Bari to be that mainstream?

0: eyebrows raised. We signed Marcus Bent as Wayne Rooney's replacement for 350,000, I think it was, 400,000. You know, you're looking at total two ends of the spectrum, and Benty did great for us. And we had a small squad then that had to dig in and fight together, and we had a successful season off the back of that. So you look at it with David Moyes, with his experience. You can tell by his demeanour. I think you were saying to me last week, going around everything with Everton, around the Harrison Armstrong deal, wasn't it? That's what we were talking about last year, and how it was going to go for Moyes. Clearly he's unhappy. But as I said, he's got the experience now. There's nobody better in this position, I feel, than David Moyes to try to steady the ship across the course, certainly for the next 6 months. And yesterday was one of those things where you feel, though, that Everton will be competitive, more competitive than they've been in recent seasons. And David Moyes can get that out of the side. You really feel that when the chips are down, he will do something. He'll be able to pull little rabbits out of the hat. And that was maybe the likes of getting Grealish in and others that could transform Everton a little bit. Key characters that's within there as well. And I think you look at it overall, Owen, as well, Branthwaite and Tarkowski, a good combination. Well, obviously Pickford, who's been there for such a long time. Maybe in the fullback areas, Raul struggled yesterday, I felt, against Rashford, particularly in the second half. So the right back position, you would expect maybe Maitland-Niles to get more game time in that position probably going forward, because it does look a little bit of a weakness. But overall, it does, and I think David Moyes has suggested this as well, Owen, when you're down to a small squad, you give opportunities for players that have been on the periphery in the past, and okay, look, now's your chance, go and prove it. So there might be one or two players that might get a chance this season that wouldn't necessarily have otherwise.
1: On Manchester United then, Kev, I suspect that the defence is going to be a cause for concern throughout the entire first half of this season. We'll get onto their attack, and they look very, very good on that side of the pitch. But once again, let down by how porous they are. They allowed Everton to take 18 shots yesterday, and maybe that speaks to how they started to absorb Everton attacks quite a bit when they took the lead on two separate occasions. So Gary Neville on his podcast after the game yesterday said that there's going to be this sort of lazy analysis that Manchester United conceded a wonder goal at the end, and Tyreek George's goal was pretty sensational as well. Now, I doubt he had seen Michael Carrick's comments at that stage, because Carrick in the aftermath of the game said there's been two strikes from distance, two really good strikes from their point of view, so sometimes they fly in the top corner, and more often than not they probably don't. So Carrick is trying to speak away the defensive deficiencies of his side by saying there were two brilliant strikes. There does seem to be a trend here, though, when you look at the amount of goals that his side tend to concede.
0: Yeah, and I would probably look at the midfield that they've got in there now as well. Tielemans, I feel as though he's better from the attacking side. There was some lovely play between he and Fernandes yesterday. I thought Kobbie Mainoo did well at times as well yesterday. That trio looked very good going forward. Do they provide enough cover for Maguire and Martinez defensively? I would suggest no on that. And look, I don't think Everton did great yesterday to really open up Man United, but they scored two goals and maybe could have had another. Dalot at right back as well, another one that he looks to me like he gives up too many crosses, doesn't get close at times. Shaw looked good getting forward. Shaw looked, I thought, as good as I've seen him in a long time, Luke Shaw, to be honest with you. But I may be evaluating him there in terms of being on the ball, getting forward, and of course the assist that he got for Šeško's goal. United do look a little bit vulnerable to runs in behind, to like Dewsbury Hall was getting a little bit of joy yesterday. He was starting to find little bits of space, and it didn't look to me like there was any sort of real urgency from United's midfield to get out and close down. Garner was another one getting time on the ball. So I as much as you can look at the defence, the protection for that defence, I feel as though maybe needs to be worked on a little bit. Look, where Kobbie Mainoo, brilliant on the ball. He carries the ball so well. He protects the ball so well for United. Tielemans is the same. But I don't feel as though that if the ball is lost, they're going to switch on quickly enough and see where's the nine, where's Barry? How do I stop the ball getting into Barry? I don't feel as though that'll be the case with that midfield. So I think we'll still have this conversation in the coming weeks, or where we'll address it to go, yeah, defensively, that'll be where everybody will say they don't like they've got a great defence, but the protection just isn't there, Owen. That's what I feel.
1: I know that's the point you're making, but I just want to give you this brilliant Rich Jolly stat. He said against both Ipswich and

0: Everton. Carrick named the same back four that started the opening game of Erik ten Hag's reign in 2022. And those players were signed by Louis van Gaal, Ten Hag, Solskjaer and Mourinho respectively. Shaw, Martinez, Maguire and Diogo Dalot. Which is quite something.
1: Yeah.
0: I hear you though. I mean, maybe Carlos Baliba's introduction to the team.
2: Well, if you've got a defence, I would say though, if you've got a defence like that, you need someone with a little bit
0: proves your
2: of
0: point.
2: A better defensive mentality in front of them.
0: Yeah. Like, would you expect that Baliba can be that guy if he gets up to full fitness? I know he's had his injury concerns last season.
2: Well, that's what they've I think that's why they would have signed him. He's another one that's very good on the ball as well, technically excellent. But I do feel as though that he may be able to provide a little bit of assistance, maybe in the role that maybe Caicedo would have played there at Brighton before him. And I'm not saying he's maybe as good as Caicedo or as good as maybe someone like N'Golo Kante or someone like that. But that's the type of player that they need, United, I feel. Someone that can cover a lot of ground, because both fullbacks are going to get forward. They're both better, I feel, Shaw and Dalot getting forward than they are the defensive side of the game. So if you've got that type of system in place, and Carrick has given license to Rashford and Bueno, Fernandes, Tielemans, all these players and Manu to go and express yourself, go and link up in the final third. If you have those type of players, you need someone with a defensive mindset. So he could be that guy, Owen, yeah.
0: On Marcus Rashford, he's been the early positive. If we're looking for new positives for Manchester United this season, we know that their attack is in good shape. Bruno Fernandes and Mbeumo, brilliant last week. And for Mbeumo with his excellent strike yesterday as well. As you've mentioned, they have options at number nine, Šeško coming off the bench to score. But Rashford, his comeback is... It depends how optimistic you want to be about this, Kev. Like, I mean, it wasn't so long ago that he scored 30 goals in a season in 2022-23. So if he gets back to anywhere near that, it will be a very successful return to Old Trafford.
2: Yeah, I thought he looked good, Owen. I think United maybe fell off a little bit when Rashford went off yesterday. Merlin Raul struggled up against him, particularly, as I said, in the second half. You really felt Rashford starting to feel it a little bit as the game progressed longer and longer. And United's threat was coming through Rashford for certain spells in the second half. And look, he's had a lot of issues, hasn't he, in terms of the maybe way that the crowd's given him the reception, and he felt as though he had to leave. He felt as though that there was no coach that could entice him back to United. It looked like, even last season when he was at Barca, that he would never return to United. So Carrick has obviously said the right things to him. He's Man United through and through, come through every level of the system there as well. So, look, yeah, as you were saying before, undoubted quality. There's history of him scoring goals in this side as well. The one thing I would say, maybe the only criticism of him yesterday, I don't feel like he was actually going to score goals yesterday. Yeah. A lot of his play was really eye-catching, but I didn't feel as though he'd get himself into position to actually finish off moves and score goals. That might be the next part of the added confidence that needs to be built within him, where you feel he can go on and start scoring goals as well as creating chances for them.
0: No, definitely. And it was the same the previous week as well, where it's not a knock on the guy. He creates wonderfully, and he put that opportunity on a plate from Mbeumo against Ipswich, and that really should have been a Marcus Rashford assist, and that's what he's going for. But why is that? Is it the Carrick setup here? Is it the formation that he deploys compared to the Ten Hag era in which Rashford last played properly at Manchester United? Why are we seeing a different version of him?
2: Oh, in answer to that, I don't know, because when he's got a player like Bruno Fernandes, who would always play on the half turn, he's always looking to slip players through space, because he's got the ability to do that, Fernandes. So you'd naturally think a player of Rashford's intelligence will just set off and make runs and Fernandes will find him, particularly, I feel, when they're away from home, because when they're playing like they were playing yesterday, Everton have to come out and play, particularly when they went down when they went down 1-0 Everton. They had to come out and get themselves back into the game. That's when maybe Rashford excelled, when United did go a goal up, because there was a little bit more freedom for him. But in answer to that, maybe it's just lacking a little bit of confidence on him, because last season when you saw him play for Barcelona, even I saw at times where he was setting off and players around him, maybe Pedri and others that were freeing him up, putting him in behind, and he was getting himself in one-on-one positions off the left flank to score. So There's no reason why he can't do that now with the caliber of players that United have around him now. Again, it might just be something that he's just still, even though he's playing quite well, he's playing very well, he might just still be playing within himself in terms of how he's going to get himself goal-scoring chances.
0: Just before we wrap up, Kev, Ipswich versus Liverpool on Friday evening. After the first 10 minutes of this game, you're thinking, wow, Liverpool have properly arrived. They're going to eviscerate Ipswich here. Didn't quite happen for them, but there's a lot that Liverpool can take from that game, most notably the partnership between Cody Gakpo and Alexander Isak. They'll be glad they kept Gakpo.
2: Yeah, they will be. They will be. Looked like it was done last week, probably when you and I were talking, Owen, didn't it? I mean, Isak, the movement that he was providing as well looked very good. And look, as much as you say Liverpool could have gone on and maybe got four or five and it would have been a real statement down in Ipswich, I felt as though it was very comfortable from that stage for Liverpool. And the two goals, Isak, maybe goalkeeper for the first one from the angle, he should have saved it really, but Gakpo's pass and the weight of the pass, he had to fire it into to Gakpo, forcing Isak to take the his touch away from the defender, angle against him. And then the second one, what a pass it was, outside of his right foot, just the weight on it as well, spinning back into his path, the feet from Isak to finish. So yeah, there is a lot to be positive there, I think, for them, for Liverpool. Maybe it might have silenced a few doubters by going on and getting the four or five that I was suggesting there, but it was comfortable enough for Liverpool. Ipswich started to push on a little bit, particularly after they went 2-0 down towards the end of the first half. But Liverpool, look, I don't think they're at the level of City and Liverpool right now, but there's a lot that you can look at with Liverpool to suggest that they could be strong. Certainly, again, it might be in terms of building across the season, they might get better and better as it goes on.
0: Yeah, Barkla looks like he could be somebody who's going to hit the ground running as well. Not that that's too much of a shock.
2: Yeah. He looked fit, actually. Yeah, he looked fit. It's quite surprising off the back of the World Cup as well. I don't know how much game time he would have had there at PSG for pre-season friends.
0: Very little.
2: So it would have been about his professionalism and how hard he would have worked on the field with the players. Maybe as well, he might have been having to train away from the first team players at times. How fit he looked fit, Owen, that's the way we'd say it. So look, signing a player like that, it's hardly a surprise for a player of his calibre to come in and play the way that he did.
0: All right, Kevin, great stuff this evening. Enjoy the return of the Champions League this week. We'll catch up with you next week.
2: I will do. Good man. Cheers, Owen.
0: Cheers.
2: Take it easy.
0: Kevin Kilbane there on the line, and that is where we leave things this evening on Monday Nights Off the Ball. This evening we had heavyweight boxer Thomas Carty with us in studio. We had Billy Walsh with us talking about Katie Taylor's magic on Saturday evening, and you've just been listening to Kevin Kilbane on the Football Show. 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Off the Ball Breakfast is going to be back from 7:30 tomorrow morning. We'll be back on your radio from 7 p.m. tomorrow evening with the return of the Champions League, and most importantly, the return of Owen Doyle to Off the Ball on a Tuesday evening. We'll also have Katie Taylor's coach Ross Enamite joining us for a chat about an amazing career that he's been a big part of. Tom Dunn is up next here. Good night.

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11: A very good night from the newsroom. I'm Daniel Pitcher. A man in his 40s has been arrested following an alleged serious assault at a house in County Meath. Gardaí were called to the scene in Ballyver shortly after 7 o'clock this morning. A man in his 20s sustained serious injuries and was taken to Mullingar Hospital for treatment and has since been transferred to Beaumont in Dublin. Gardaí say that investigations are ongoing. They're appealing for anyone with information or camera footage to contact them. The Irish Parking Association say fines could provide an alternative to clamping. Almost 143,000 vehicles were clamped last year, according to the NTA. That's an increase of 18% in just 2 years. The association's chairperson, Dave Cullen, says that they would like to see parking fines introduced instead.
12: We don't like clamping. In Ireland, we're the only company, the country in Europe that still has clamping because the government won't allow us access to the owner's details in order for us to give a parking fine, a parking charge notice. So our hands are tied. I hate it.
11: Ireland's rate of obesity is the fourth highest in the EU, according to figures released by the European Commission, showing one in five adults here were classified as excessively overweight last year. Clinical specialist dietitian in obesity, Dr. Cathy Breen, hopes it will address both prevention and treatment.
13: We know that there's going to be a launch of an obesity policy in Ireland shortly, and I suppose thinking about both prevention and treatment in that policy and ensuring that the kind of policies, I guess, we put in place address both a healthier environment for the whole population.
11: And the creator of a new Oasis documentary says Noel Gallagher wasn't expecting the tidal wave of interest when the band announced their 2025 reunion tour. The brothers, who went years without speaking, appear to have teased gigs for next year as well. Peaky Blinders writer Stephen Knight's Don't Look Back in Anger, which had its UK premiere tonight, documents their return.
14: We put cameras into the rehearsal room that were fixed, not hidden, because if we hid them, that would look like we'd sort of been deceptive. They don't move, they don't follow you, they're just going to record what they can see. And what it meant was we saw the real thing, we saw Liam's first arrival.
11: And that's your news for now.
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16: Good evening, I'm Eve Conway. Manchester City boss Enzo Maresca admits Erling Haaland won't be able to play every game this season. The striker has started all three Premier League matches so far, scoring three goals in their perfect start to the campaign. But with the Champions League on the horizon, Maresca says he'll have to manage the workload of players who are at the World Cup over the summer.
17: It's correct to give them some rest. That can be one game out or can be 1 week away. The priority is just to allow the players to be fit, to be good, to be happy. And in the moment that you can see them that they are tired.
16: Fixture details have been confirmed for the semi-finals of the Men's FAI Cup. Bohemians host Waterford on Friday, October 9th at 7:45, and Galway United are at home against Derry City on Saturday, October 10th at 3 p.m. In sailing, the Women's ILCA 6 World Championships is currently taking place in Dunleary. Eve McMahon sits best of the Irish and is 12th overall in a field of 110 sailors from 45 nations. Olympic silver medalist Annalise Murphy finished day one in 25th place as she makes her return to competition after 5 years away. Murphy has been speaking about her return.
18: I'm retired, so I'm actually I don't even know if I'm a weekend warrior because I haven't been sailing in 5 years. So I got back into the boat, 6 or 7 weeks ago. Had this mad notion that I wanted to try and do the world, and here I am after one day of racing. Extremely tired, probably questioning a lot of my life decisions. But it's also, yeah, so cool to be able to race against the best in the world out in Dublin Bay, where I grew up sailing.
16: And in the US Open, Mira Andreeva came back from a set down to defeat Anastasia Potapova 5-7, 6-4, 6-3. But Iga Swiatek suffered a dramatic collapse against King Wang Zheng. Zheng won the first set 7-5 today, fighting back after being 5-love down with a set point against her before taking the second set 6-3. To hear live commentary of the League of Ireland every Friday, download the Go Loud app now.
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11: Conditions remaining mixed for the rest of the night. Some scattered showers and dry spells. It'll be breezy tomorrow with some sunshine and scattered blustery rain. Highest temperatures of 14 to 17 degrees. And now you're up to date on News Talk.
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20: You're very welcome to tonight's show. Loads for you on tonight's show. It's been a busy weekend. I was out and about. I got to meet people. I have stories to tell you. I have an incredible story about a letter from the 80s to tell you about as well. And in terms of new stuff, well, one of the nicest singles I've heard of the entire year is on the way. New singles from U2, from Simple Minds, Echo and the Bunnymen, Johnny Marr, all the old school lads are all releasing great stuff. Start tonight with this, though, because a really brilliant lineup for a gig in the Olympia, really, with three bands, Broken Soul, scene, but also stars.
21: 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To burn, you have to set yourself on fire.

0: That is Stars and Your Ex-Lover is Dead from them. They are appearing with Broken Social Scene and Metric in 3 Olympia on Wednesday. I have to say that is a completely fantastic lineup. And I'll try and play something from Broken Social Scene or Metric a little bit later on. Loads of very interesting gigs. Tell you more about them later on. But I mentioned a very early nomination for one of the most beautiful singles of the year. It's Dexy's Midnight Runners. And what can I say apart from take a listen to this?
1: I'm glad I had those times with you, made up for what we both went through. And it was so great hugging you in those last days of you. I helped you

Isn't that absolutely beautiful? That is Dexy's Midnight Runners and Once a Man, Twice a Child. I'd say now it wouldn't be a huge leap to say that there are loads of people who find his voice a little bit divisive, shall we say. There are those who probably don't like the sound of his voice. I wonder if he might be one of those people that when someone else sings one of his songs, then you really appreciate how absolutely incredible a song it is. I'm thinking of Peter Gabriel doing that song from the Magnetic Love Fields. What was that one called again? The Book of Love, which when you hear the Magnetic Fields doing it, it's brilliant. But his voice, again, Marmitey. But then when you hear Peter Gabriel singing it, you go, oh my God, who wrote that amazing song? So I wonder if someone does that with Dexy's, will you say the same? Carrying on, I was out at the weekend on Saturday night. I was in the National Concert Hall for 100 years of RTE. It was a celebration of RTE coming into the Irish state back in 1926. And it was really brilliant. And I'm sure it was being recorded for TV, so I'm sure you'll all get a chance to see it. But a wonderful celebration. And the thing that really struck me was how central radio is to our lives. Not just RTE, obviously all of the stations and the commercial stations have played a huge part in all of that too. And the big thing about commercial stations is they very often shine a light on people who just mightn't have got a bit of, you know, exposure otherwise. So it's a big, huge, beautiful system. But the connection, how personal the connection it is just completely remarkable. So if you get to see it, do grab the opportunity. Shobzy was on it. Shobzy, for me at this stage, I'm starting to describe Shobzy as the greatest undiscovered talent in Ireland. I think he has the most remarkable voice I can think of at the moment, and he should be completely huge at this point. He sang this song, Radio Gaga. If I have his version of it, if I get his version of it, I will play it. But if you want a song that celebrates the magic of radio, look no further. And this version, live from Live Aid.

Queen and Radio Gaga, of course, live from Live Aid, that version there. And at some point, we will get our hands on Shobzy's version of it from the RTÉ 100 years of RTÉ at the weekend in the National Concert Hall, because it was absolutely remarkable. One of the highlights of the night, which I just enjoyed, was getting to spend a bit of time with Brendan Balfe, who's one of my all-time favourite broadcasters. He's the kind of man, he has presented so many incredible shows and met so many incredible people in music. He'd love to just download his brain, basically, if he ever got the opportunity to do that. Maybe we will. But I remember I discovered this album, got a re-release there about 2 or 3 months ago from Peggy Lee from Sessions from, I think, 55 years ago. And then I read an interview with Brendan where he was talking about, I think, possibly being flown to America to do an interview with her. And it's that kind of thing, you know, it's just those insights are absolutely priceless. So, Brendan, this one is very especially for you.

Peggy Lee, and It Ain't Necessarily So, as I say, very especially for one of Ireland's greatest broadcasters, Mr. Brendan Balfe. Listening to that, I was very struck by how the kind of very sparse, jazzy arrangement, it's very now, really, even though it was recorded 55 years ago, as evidenced from the new album, the new reissue of the Amy Winehouse album, which is this kind of spectacular alternative demo mix of Tears Dry on Their Own.

0: giving you a taste of what to expect when Amy's album is reissued in, I think it's a few weeks' time. That is Tears Dry on their own alternative demo. Clean version of that. The most amazing story for you coming up after this.
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0: You're very welcome back. Now, cast your mind back to a certain time and a time of the week, 7:30 on Thursdays, when you used to hear this at the beginning.

So that is Phil Lynott and Yellow Peril. That is the 7-inch remix. That, just if you want to be precise about that. And for many years, it served as the theme tune to Top of the Pops. And I have to say, I felt enormous pride that an Irish band was getting such an incredible accolade. But my friend Cormac, I was in my first band with him, The End, or the name of that band, a punk rock band, and he emigrated to America in the 80s, which brought an end to The End and my punk rock days. But we used to write to each other quite a lot, and I would often send him things, you know, that had come across my path. And obviously one of the things that I sent to him was a letter that I received from the BBC back in the day. And he sent me a photograph of it, and I have no memory, to be completely honest, of receiving the letter, or more particularly, I have no memory of writing to the BBC. But what he sent me back was this. It was a letter from Michael Hurl, the executive producer of Top of the Pops. It came from BBC Broadcasting House in London, obviously, and room 4014 at the Television Centre. And they said, "Dear Mr. Dunn, Mr. T. Dunn, 51 Donard Road, Trinity, Dublin 12. Dear Mr. Dunn, thank you very much for your letter complimenting us on our new video Top 10 on Top of the Pops. You'll be pleased to know that we shall be running this feature every month. Once again, thank you for your letter. Yours sincerely, Michael Hurl." Now, Michael Hurl is an absolute legend. I cannot believe that he once wrote to me. Amongst the things that he produced for the BBC, Blind Date with Cilla Black was one of them. The Two Ronnies was one of his shows. Amazing. And when the BBC staged Eurovision in 1974, Brighton, he was producing that. He was directing and producing that. And that is the one that ABBA, lads. And he wrote to me. And we still have the letter. Oh, man, he died a few years ago. I'm very sad to say. What an incredible little piece that is. Wow, where can I frame it? Let's get back up to date. This is Phoebe Bridgers.

That is Phoebe Bridgers and the Governor's Waltz. And by the way, when I published the photograph on X earlier, the photograph of the letter, people were telling me the most fantastic stories. John Dowling said, my cousin actually worked for the BBC for a time in the mid-70s, got me some promo photos from a few shows, including The High Chaparral and some of George Best from a coaching show he did. And the Kilowalla Killjoy said, I got 5 jokes published in 2000 AD, it's a magazine, in 1980 and got a £5 postal order sterling, which I lost but found hours later on the driveway. Everyone's saying the same thing. My God, what a find. Yes, it's up on X, where it has at the moment 67,000 views. And people said X was dead. Absolutely not. This is Brandon Flowers.

0: Brandon Flowers from his brand new country influenced album that's called Tiger's Blood from him. I mentioned many amazing shows this week. Some of them kind of important because we're in the last days of Daily Mount. And for me, Daily Mount, it may well be a football ground, but it was where in 1977 one of the most important gigs of all time was held, that had Thin Lizzy headlining it, but also the Boomtown Rats on it and the Radiators in Space. It's really when punk announced itself in Ireland. Also, Michael Shannon, Jason Narduzzi and friends in Vicar Street this coming Friday. So loads of great things. Music from a few of them after this.
1: 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Screen Time. 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
2: 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He also tells me why the success of The Greatest Showman was very unlikely.
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0: I did mention a particularly amazing on this day in music moment, but I look down at my notes now and I see it's actually Thursday. I need to tell you that story, so my apologies. I'll tell you that story on Thursday. Ahead of that, though, gigs this week. Well, I know Michael Shannon and Jason Narduzzi will be sticking to one album, but if they do get thrown anything extra in the encores, if you could do this, lads.

Michael Shannon and Jason Narduzzi will be doing the songs of R.E.M. It's one particular album. I can't remember which album it is now, to be honest. In Vic Street on this coming Friday. Probably unlikely to do that. Single, brilliant single, though, isn't it? The first ever release from R.E.M., that version there, the Jackknife Lee remix of it. So I mentioned Daily Mount. The last days of Daily Mount are a series of gigs running this week to mark the end of Daily Mount's being redeveloped, isn't it? So on Thursday, Fontaines DC, don't get excited, DJ set, the Murder Capital Side Project Theatre, Black Nylon. On Friday, Animac and Mango. And on Saturday, John Francis Flynn, who was part of the RTE celebrations of 100 years at the weekend and was sensational. Brick Nasty and Gemma Dunleavy. The one is playing on Sunday. That's a very, very, very special treat. I'll have that for you in a moment. But Fontaines DC. Still hoping to touch base with you, Aidan, in Mike the Pies. Just been having a very busy few days, I'm afraid. A lot of Imra-related work. This is Gorgeous. Fontaines DC, Marion.

Fontaine, CC and Marion, and members of the band performing a DJ set as part of the last days of Dailymount gigs happening at Dailymount throughout the week. They are, all due respect to Fontaine's DC, but they are saving the best to last, because on Sunday night, which would probably be the last one of those shows to see Dailymount park off in the kind of style in which it deserves to go. Yep, it's the one and only. I say that a lot, but in this case, it's really true. Johnny.

0: Johnny Logan, the king. And Hold Me Now, closing out Daily Mail Park this coming Sunday with those gigs. Yes, indeed. Something happens. Christmas dates are about to be announced in our Christmas dates. It started off as a joke. We would do a version of, because it was very often very close to New Year's Eve, we would do What's Another Year. It's not a joke anymore. It's not even ironic. It's just a brilliant song. Some wonderful birthdays today. Celebrating them after this.
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5: A very good night from the newsroom. I'm Daniel Pitcher. A man in his 40s has been arrested following an alleged serious assault at a house in County Meath. Gardaí were called to the scene at Bolivar shortly after 7 a.m. this morning. A man in his 20s sustained serious injuries and was taken to Mullingar Hospital for treatment. He's since been transferred to Beaumont in Dublin. Gardaí say their investigations are ongoing. The Justice Minister says we're out of sync with other EU countries when it comes to citizenship rules. Jim O'Callaghan wants to change the residency period from 5 to 8 years before you can apply to be a citizen, as well as introducing a new test for proficiency in either English or Irish.
6: We don't want to find ourselves in a situation where we're out of sync with other member states of the European Union. And in terms of not having a language test, we are out of sync. And what's proposed is that there would be a relatively simple language test so you're able to reveal proficiency.
5: The Irish Parking Association says fines should provide an alternative to clamping. Almost 143,000 vehicles were clamped last year. According to the National Transport Authority, an increase of 18% in just 2 years. The association's chairperson is Dave Cullen.
7: We don't like clamping. In Ireland, we're the only company, the country in Europe that has, still has clamping because the government won't allow us access to the owner's details in order for us to give a parking fine, a parking charge notice. So our hands are tied. I hate it, absolutely hate it.
5: And finally for now, a spoiler alert, the pressure is building again on the Traitors Ireland with another major twist. The remaining players are already reeling from the latest murder and banishment, but the surprises are far from over.
8: Last night, you caught a traitor. They did not take it well. So while you were sleeping, they kidnapped 6 of your fellow players. I'm sorry to say that one of them will not see sunrise.
5: And that's your news for now.
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10: Good evening, I'm Eve Conway. Manchester City boss Enzo Maresca admits Erling Haaland won't be able to play every game this season. The striker has started all 3 Premier League matches so far, scoring 3 goals in their perfect start to the campaign. But with the Champions League on the horizon, Maresca says he'll have to manage the workload of players who are at the World Cup over the summer.
11: It's correct to give them some rest. That can be one game out or can be 1 week away. The priority is just to allow the players to be fit, to be good, to be happy, and in the moment that you can see them that they are tired.
10: Fixture details have been confirmed for the semi-finals of the Men's FAI Cup. Bohemians host Waterford on Friday, October 9th at 7:45, and Galway United are at home against Derry City on Saturday, October 10th at 3 p.m. In sailing, the Women's ILCA 6 World Championships is currently taking place in Dunleary. Evan Mahan sits best of the Irish and is 12th overall in a field of 110 sailors from 45 nations. Olympic silver medalist Annalise Murphy finished day one in 25th place as she makes her return to competition after 5 years away. Murphy has been speaking about her return.
3: I'm retired, so I'm actually I don't even know if I'm a weekend warrior because I haven't been sailing in 5 years. I got back into the boat, 6 or 7 weeks ago. Had this mad notion that I wanted to try and do the world. And here I am after one day of racing. Extremely tired, probably questioning a lot of my life decisions. But it's also, so cool to be able to race against the best in the world out in Dublin Bay, where I grew up sailing.
10: And in the US Open, Mira Andreeva came back from a set down to defeat Anastasia Potapova 5-7, 6-4, 6-3. But Iga Swiatek suffered a dramatic collapse against King Wang Zheng. Zheng won the first set 7-5 today, fighting back after being 5-love down with a set point against her before taking the second set 6-3. To hear live commentary of the League of Ireland every Friday, download the Go Loud app now.
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5: Conditions remaining mixed for the rest of the night. Some scattered showers and dry spells. It'll be breezy tomorrow with some sunshine and scattered blustery rain. Highest temperatures of 14 to 17 degrees. And now you're up to date on News Talk.
0: Tom Dunn with you. You're very welcome back. Treats in this hour from U2, Simple Minds, Equine, The Bunnyman, Johnny Marr, Peter Gabriel, Wallace Bird and Wern Bradley. But on this day in 1936, Buddy Holly was born in Lubbock in Texas. He would have been 90 today and his recording career, would you believe, lasted only 3 years. But in that time, he established what we can only call the template for self-contained guitar groups. Just

Buddy Holly and True Love Ways, born on this day in 1936. Another birthday for us, Chrissy Hynde from The Pretenders, born on this day in Akron, Ohio, 1951. Where does time go?

Andrews, and don't get me wrong, Chrissy Hynde's birthday today. Let me see, would we go one more from Buddy Holly? This time, let's take one of his songs and hear it in the hands of Patti Smith.

0: Patti Smith and her beautiful version of Words of Love. I once met, we were on tour with Warren Zevon, and we had a night off somewhere like Boston, I think. And on nights off, the thing to do was your laundry. That was really, that's how exciting it is to be in a band sometimes. So I went down to the basement of the hotel where they had these machines you could use to do your washing, and guess who's there at the same time? Warren. And the two of us are literally like something from a sitcom. I have to sit side by side watching our clothes spin. His, obviously, washing machine just full of grey t-shirts, all he ever wore, spinning around the place, and to make conversation like for half an hour, which with Warren sometimes could be difficult. Wasn't that night, it was quite crack. But he told me the story that it was laundry that cost Buddy Holly his life, because he was supposed to go back in the bus driving from one gig to the next. But the other musicians who were jumping in the plane said, why don't you come with us? And then he thought about it and he said, you know, if I go with you guys, I'll be in early, I can get my laundry done, and then I can go and do the gig. So in order to get his laundry done, Buddy Holly got on the plane, and that was the end of that. So by establishing the template for the self-contained guitar group, he kind of gave us, in a way, songs like this coming our way very soon in remix format.
1: One, two, three, four.

So the Rubber Soul album is getting the remix treatment from Giles Martin, and that's where they take the original tracks, which are all bounced just on four tracks in the studio, and they use all of that new Jackson technology that they've unearthed for Peter Jackson's Get Back film, and they separate the tracks. They use the gift of technology to do that, and then they just beef up the sounds and make it nicer than it is, and they reissue it. I think they're very respectful in this. I think all you get is a better sounding record, and I can't wait to hear it. So in the meantime, a lot of controversy at the moment on the renaming of lakes. So let's see what John Prine has to say on that subject.

many years ago, along the Illinois-Wisconsin border, there was this Indian tribe. They found two babies in the woods, white babies. One of them was named Elizabeth. She was the fairer of the two, while the smaller and more fragile one was named Marie. Having never seen white girls before, and living on the two lakes, known as the Twin Lakes, they named the larger and more beautiful lake, Lake Elizabeth. And thus the smaller lake that was hidden from the highway became known forever as

Many years later, I found myself talking to this girl who was standing there with her back turned to Lake Marie. The wind was blowing, especially through her hair. There was four Italian sausages cooking on the outdoor grill, and they was sizzling. Many years later, we found ourselves in Canada, trying to save our marriage, and perhaps catch a few fish. But whatever came first, that night she fell asleep in my arms, humming the tune to

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Practically everyone was there. In the parking lot by the forest preserve, the police had found two bodies. Nay, naked bodies. Their faces had been horribly disfigured by some sharp object. I saw it on the news, the TV news, in a black and white video. You know what blood looks like in a black and white video? Shadows. Shadows! That's what it looks like. All the love we share.

0: John Prine and the absolutely brilliant Lake Marin. I can tell you now, none of those lakes are going to get renamed. Oh no, my friend. A plethora of new singles released this week from people that you will know well. Simple Minds, Ekman the Bunnymen, Johnny Marr, and you too. After this.
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0: You're very welcome back. Tom Dunn with you. And I mentioned a plethora. Not a word I use very often on the radio, but there was a plethora of singles this weekend from bands we know and love, including this from Thin Lizzy. Their version of a Pogue song from the new tribute album, Shame. Just You Our Way around November, I think.

0: Kelly Marr, the brand new single that's called It's Time. The guitarists are just off the clock. For him to have been in a band at the same time as Morrissey was just one of the greatest alignments of talent in the history of the alignments of talent. Music from Peter Gabriel after this.
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3: The European T20 Premier League is coming to Ireland at Malahide Cricket Ground from the 9th to the 20th of September. It's T20 cricket, European style. Be there as the biggest international stars and Europe's rising cricket heroes take centre stage. Six teams, 32 matches and one winner of the very first ETPL Grand Final at Malahide Cricket Ground on September 20th. Tickets from 20.

earlier in the show when we were playing the brand new single from Dexys, which I think is absolutely gorgeous. But many people probably find Kevin's voice a bit Marmite-y. And I was telling the story of Stephen Merritt, who in his band Magnetic Fields released an album called 69 Love Songs. Now, for those of us who appreciate songs, I knew it was great from the word go, and I kept two copies of that CD. I got rid of my thousands of CDs, but I kept two copies of that one. I thought it was so good. But when other people did the song, particularly the Book of Love, it took off. So I think really this version was the making of it. Peter Gabriel and his version of the Book of Love from Magnetic Fields.

wedding rings. Peter Gabriel and his version of The Book of Love. Gorgeous stuff. Olivia Rodrigo also does an amazing version of that song on the Help, the War Child Help album. She also does a really brilliant new single, which I was trying to find for you on the Universal website, but I couldn't because my daughter keeps playing it to me in the car and it's gorgeous. So I'll try and get that for you by tomorrow night. But she also, of course, has this version of Seamath's When a Good Man Cries.

Olivia Rodrigo and When a Good Man Cries, the Seamath song. Wallace Bird in Ireland at the moment doing dates, and I see appearing in Belfast soon as part of a Joni Mitchell night. This, one of the current singles.

Wallace Bird and Two Trees bring us almost to an end tonight. I'm going to leave you at Muireann Bradley. Loads of dates for her coming up in October and November around the country. One of you sent me a link to her performing a version of a Daniel Johnson song, and I'm trying to lay my hands on that, try and get you a proper WAV file of it. No luck so far, so if any of you have a place to send me to, please do. Leave you tonight with this. Thank you for joining me. See you tomorrow.

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4: A very good night from the newsroom. I'm Daniel Pitcher. A man in his 40s has been arrested following an alleged serious assault at a house in County Meath. Gardaí were called to the scene at Bolivar shortly after 7 a.m. this morning. A man in his 20s sustained serious injuries and was taken to Mullingar Hospital for treatment. He's since been transferred to Beaumont in Dublin. Gardaí say their investigations are ongoing. The Justice Minister says we're out of sync with other EU countries when it comes to citizenship rules. Jim O'Callaghan wants to change the residency period from 5 to 8 years before you can apply to be a citizen, as well as introducing a new test for proficiency in either English or Irish.
5: We don't want to find ourselves in a situation where we're out of sync with other member states of the European Union. And in terms of not having a language test, we are out of sync. And what's proposed is that there would be a relatively simple language test, so you're able to reveal proficiency.
4: The Irish Parking Association says fines should provide an alternative to clamping. Almost 143,000 vehicles were clamped last year. According to the National Transport Authority, an increase of 18% in just 2 years. The association's chairperson is Dave Cullen.
6: We don't like clamping. In Ireland, we're the only country in Europe that still has clamping because the government won't allow us access to the owner's details in order for us to give a parking fine, a parking charge notice. So our hands are tied. I hate it, absolutely hate it.
4: And finally for now, a spoiler alert, the pressure is building again on the Traitors Ireland with another major twist. The remaining players are already reeling from the latest murder and banishment, but the surprises are far from over.
7: Last night, you caught a traitor. They did not take it well. So while you were sleeping, they kidnapped 6 of your fellow players. I'm sorry to say that one of them will not see sunrise.
4: And that's your news for now.
0: Off the Ball on News Talk.
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9: Good evening, I'm Eve Conway. Manchester City boss Enzo Maresca admits Erling Haaland won't be able to play every game this season. The striker has started all 3 Premier League matches so far, scoring 3 goals in their perfect start to the campaign. But with the Champions League on the horizon, Maresca says he'll have to manage the workload of players who are at the World Cup over the summer.
10: It's correct to give them some rest. That can be one game out or can be 1 week away. The priority is just to allow the players to be fit, to be good, to be happy, and in the moment that you can see them that they are tired.
9: Fixture details have been confirmed for the semi-finals of the Men's FAI Cup. Bohemians host Waterford on Friday, October 9th at 7:45, and Galway United are at home against Derry City on Saturday, October 10th at 3 p.m. In sailing, the Women's ILCA 6 World Championships is currently taking place in Dunleary. Eve McMahon sits best of the Irish and is 12th overall in a field of 110 sailors from 45 nations. Olympic silver medalist Annalise Murphy finished day 1 in 25th place as she makes her return to competition after 5 years away. Murphy has been speaking about her return.
11: I'm retired, so I'm actually I don't even know if I'm a weekend warrior because I haven't been sailing in 5 years. I got back into the boat, 6 or 7 weeks ago. Had this mad notion that I wanted to try and do the world, and here I am after one day of racing. Extremely tired, probably questioning a lot of my life decisions. But it's also, so cool to be able to race against the best in the world out in Dublin Bay, where I grew up sailing.
9: And in the US Open, Mira Andreeva came back from a set down to defeat Anastasia Potapova 5-7, 6-4, 6-3. But Iga Swiatek suffered a dramatic collapse against King Wang Zheng. Zheng won the first set 7-5 today, fighting back after being 5-love down with a set point against her before taking the second set 6-3. To hear live commentary of the League of Ireland every Friday, download the Go Loud app now.
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12: We begin with Fianna Fáil's Think-In, which kicks off in Tullamore this morning. And our political correspondent, Sean Defoe, is there. Good morning, Sean.
13: Good morning, Claire.
12: So we're going to start with the Fianna Fáil policy. It'll be discussed there, but also at Cabinet this week. And this is about the rules for those seeking Irish citizenship. They're going to be tightened under these proposals due to go to Cabinet. Tell us what's happening.
13: Yeah, this is Jim O'Callaghan's kind of big announcement today, and a lot of it has been pretty well flagged or discussed in the past, but he's going to look for Cabinet approval on Wednesday to draw up the legislation for it and outline the policies to his TDs and senators who are gathered here today. A lot of what the Fianna Fáil thinking today is basically ministers briefing on their area and giving different presentations. And for Jim O'Callaghan, I suppose what it's aimed at is, and he will say, is to tighten up the rules for naturalisation, for getting Irish citizenship. Under those rules, people will have to be resident in the country for 8 years, which is an increase from the current 5 years. There's also going to be a language testing element, be that in English or in Irish, that people will have to go through before they can get Irish citizenship, and also that they will have to be able to support themselves economically. That the legislation will say that the people who are assessing citizenship may assess if an applicant has sufficient resources for himself or herself, so as not to be a burden on the state. And there's also going to be measures in there about bringing over relatives. We know that he's looked at this before, that people will have to have a certain income before they will be able to reunite with their families after they come to Ireland. This, I suppose, is another measure, another layer on top of that, of people who have come here and then seeking to become citizens.
12: So is this all part of his firmer migration policy strategy?
13: Yes, and that's exactly what he's going to tell to the Cabinet today, that he'll say there's been, the ministers who are here today and the TDs and senators, that there's been a 39% reduction in international protection applications since last June, since the EU's migration pact came into effect. And I suppose in an element, I mean, you look at what's happened in Germany over the weekend, you look at what's happened in other countries where immigration has become a lot more divisive than it has in Ireland. It's flared up, obviously, at different times, but generally, we haven't been sort of as hot-button an issue as other countries. And certainly the minister's thinking, or the minister's idea, is to get ahead of that in a way, to tighten up the system and to try and make it more fair, I guess.
12: Now, I expect the party will also be discussing this letter from the junior Justice Minister, Catherine Arda, at the weekend, that she is looking at measures to hold parents responsible for breaches of the law by minors. It'll be included in the next Youth Justice Strategy. So that might mean that we're a long way from that coming into effect.
13: I think so. So she is the Minister for Law Reform as well, and has basically said, look, I want to hear from you. I want to hear your opinions, what you're seeing in your constituencies from the different TDs and senators, and how it is affecting you, because we've seen so much of it in the news in the last while, obviously, be it the incidents of cars going the wrong way down motorways, scramblers, e-bikes, all the various transport issues that the government has been facing, but also in other areas as well. Like, she's talking about Oberstown and the capacity there, whether it actually has enough capacity and the situation situations we've seen in the past where children have ended up in adult prisons or even in adult psychiatric institutions because there simply wasn't room in Overstown, as well as what provides a proper deterrent. You know, if the kids aren't listening and if they aren't being deterred, then a lot of people think and say that there is a parental responsibility here to step up. We're likely going to see that with the likes of e-scooters when registration comes in, and it'll be whoever is the owner of the e-scooter who will be punished if there is a misdemeanor or a crime committed. She wants to look at how can you make the parents step up in these instances where whatever the state's doing and whatever maybe the repercussion the child might be facing in school or elsewhere isn't working, that you need to have some sort of parental step up, I guess. So it'll be interesting to see what that shakes out. But yeah, like you say, this is reforming part of a strategy, and that strategy will probably then have targets. You're talking maybe a year, maybe more.
12: Well, certainly reflects public opinion. If we look at the poll, the Ireland Thinks poll at the weekend, 80% of people believe the law around parental responsibility should be strengthened. So there's clearly an appetite out there for it.
13: Yeah, definitely. It's largely common sense, I think, for a lot of people, isn't it? When you see, one of the first questions people ask when they see the stories that have been in the news repeatedly over the last few weeks is, where are the parents in all this? And a lot of people spend an awful lot of time and effort and stress trying to make sure that their kids are behaving well and being good functioning members of society. And when they see that not happening, you have to ask the question. So they absolutely have support. It's how far do you go in it? How much do you bring the parents? A lot of the time when we see that it's parents from a lower socioeconomic background, so is slapping fines on them that they can't pay the correct way to go about this? There is nuance in it, but I think broadly you're right, public support is there.
12: I saw a headline this morning in one of the papers which said the Fianna Fáil Think-In is going to focus, Sean, on the cost of living and how to alleviate the burden for families. And then I'm sure they were delighted this morning to wake up and see that Simon Harris was in the front of the Mail saying that he is going to help those who get up early in the morning with a tax package. Is there a bit of a battle going on here between the government parties?
13: I had to give a bit of a double take and see, is this 2017 all over again, or is this actually 2026 when we're reading this? And like such a kind of a political stroke, almost of a leak from Simon Harris today to make sure that he's in the papers as Fianna Fáil begin their thinking. It's a rather clever, but it's stuff that we've all heard before from Fine Gael. I mean, this is basically what Leo Varadkar said when he first became leader back in 2017, that they want to help the people who get up early in the morning, people who are going out across the country right now, working long time, working overtime. He's stressing he wants overtime to pay, wants progression to pay, and that's why there must be a personal income tax package in the budget. I think a lot of people would say it's just a shame he didn't have the same sort of passion this time last year when they didn't put a personal income tax package in the budget. And everybody from Fine Gael to Fianna Fáil to anyone else in government has sort of recognised that was a pretty big blunder that has caused them an awful lot of hassle over the last while. So yeah, putting himself out there, but it's not necessarily anything new. And I think anyone I'll be talking to here today, and there's various TDs passing me as they're coming into the Tullamore Court Hotel, a lot of people in Fianna Fáil would say, well, duh, of course we want to help out working people. That's kind of what we've been doing for a long time.
12: Mm-hmm. It was such a blunder, as you say, last year, not in indexing the taxation rates, because not only do we have huge pressure now for it to be rectified, but we also have the public sector unions coming out seeking for all of that to be corrected, and also the future pay deal to reflect where inflation is going to go. That could amount to a huge bill for government in the next couple of months.
13: It could. And like, you've got Simon Harris saying this today and promising the new investment scheme and various other things. And meanwhile, Jack Chambers, although he denied it when I asked him, is kind of playing bad cop. He's the one that ministers have been going into over the last few weeks saying we want this and that and we need X amount of an increase. And he's the one saying, no, if you want new policies, if you want new measures in the budget, you're going to have to scrap old ones and get, you know, save some of the spending here. We don't have an endless pot of money. On the flip side, then, you have a view very much that the government has completely caved when it came to fuel demands through both, one, the fear of protests and a repeat of what we saw earlier on in the year when it came to fuel protests. So the public sector unions think, well, you have money for them, we're going to put on a bit of a protest and we'll get our money. And everybody else who was looking for it is doing the same thing. So there's an awful lot of demands there. And when it comes to, I mean, Jim O'Callaghan, we've just talked about the immigration side, he's still in a massive standoff with solicitors over the free legal aid. But the vibe I get from the department is they're going to stare them down and try and wait them out of it and see what happens after a couple of months of no paychecks for some of these lawyers who are there. If you're trying to do that on one front, you also have the public sector striking perhaps in a month or two. Like, it makes for a very difficult winter.
12: Yeah, and Dermot O'Hearn writing this morning points out that, you know, you had to find a way to pay for the hospitality VAT cut as well. And he links the decision not to change tax rates in the last budget to that, which is extraordinary, really, because most people won't have felt any benefit from that VAT cut.
13: No, and that was in a way, and there is a view among a lot of TDs, and the Labour Party is kind of led on this, saying that you absolutely shouldn't have done it, and they call it the tax break for burger barons, etc., because the likes of McDonald's and Supermax get it, and it didn't help out real people at all. It cost us an income tax package last year, and now you have other measures being thrown out. I mean, Peter Burke, the Enterprise Minister, suggesting an excise cut on alcohol come in the budget to help out small pubs and landlords, which of course lies massively in the face of the health policy that the government has pursued for the last 20 years as well. So there's all these competing interests ahead of the budget, and there, as much as the government has record tax receipts, only a finite amount of money to put it into place. So it could actually be quite a tense few weeks.
12: I mentioned the poll at the weekend, the Sunday Independent poll. It showed Sinn Féin with the highest level of support at 21%. Then you have this fascinating new book coming this week from a former staff member, Siobhan Fenton, which paints a picture of a party at a really difficult moment in time, at a crossroads over their policy on immigration.
13: A fascinating extract in the Sunday Independent. Ourselves Alone, Sinn Féin Behind Closed Doors is the name of the book. Siobhan Fenton was an author and a former Sinn Féin advisor, like you said, and in it she describes how she was waiting on a canvas near some flats in Dublin one day, and they were literally throwing coins down on her in protest over Sinn Féin's stance, or as she put it, lack of a stance on immigration, and that she had these massive welts from having literal coins thrown at her from kind of several floors up in this apartment building, but also just that there was behind the scenes. We maybe portrayed it in the media, this is how she puts it, as Sinn Féin trying to ride two horses when it came to immigration and not lose some of their base by being hard on it, and not lose their left-wing base by saying, you know, they're relatively soft on immigration. In fact, it seems that they had no policy behind the scenes and no real idea what to do when, around this time, maybe 2-3 years ago, their support was absolutely plummeting in the polls, and that the impact that had on Mary Lou McDonald as well. Just an inside look to her that I think we have rarely gotten, that she became quite withdrawn and almost sullen and seemed not to have a direction, not the bombastic Mary Lou McDonald that was so successful in previous years. So fascinating insight, and that book is out later this mm-hmm. week. I think it'll be a really interesting one we haven't got before. We've had loads of books about Fine Gael, Fianna Fáil, loads of other parties. Haven't really seen this level of insight into Sinn Féin behind the scenes.
12: It was really interesting to get a look at how she dealt with all of that. In particular, there was that assertion from Siobhan Fenton that on other issues, Sean, Mary Lou McDonald would be very involved when she was chairing party meetings on policy, you know, challenging, teasing things out, trying to come to a policy position with people. But Siobhan Fenton suggests that she had very little to say on immigration.
13: Yeah, I'm trying to find the exact quote here in front of me, but basically where she wanted previously and was very demanding of her different party spokespeople to have coherent policies that were costed, that were explainable, and that when it came to immigration, they just did not have one. And TDs didn't know themselves and were looking for advice from the press office to go out there and to, you know, what side do I come down on? Do I talk about all the abuse that we're getting in the meantime, or does that look like we're being sort of petty and being maybe afraid of the public on this issue, the public we were aligned with for so long? And she just didn't have an answer to put there. I think the quote that she says is, the role of a spin doctor is often described as being tasked with putting lipstick on a pig. Being asked to communicate Sinn Féin's immigration policy during that time felt like that, but there was no lipstick and there was no pig. It's pretty extraordinary.
12: Sean, thank you very much. Sean Defoe there, who is in Tullamore for the Fianna Fáil Think-In, and plenty more from Sean Defoe on News Talk over the course of the day. Now, today we're looking into Ireland's private clamping industry. How many vehicles are being clamped? How much money may be involved? And how often do motorists successfully challenge a clamp? Our chief reporter, Barry White, has been investigating all of this. He's here now. Good morning, Barry.
14: Hi, Claire. Good morning.
12: This all began when you were clamped outside your own home.
14: Yeah, it did. At around 5 o'clock one Sunday morning, just a few weeks ago, we woke up to a rattling noise and saw somebody beside my car. I initially thought it was being broken into. I jumped up in a panic, put on my shoes. But when I got to the front door, it was actually being clamped right outside my front door. My car was being clamped. Now, I had a valid parking permit, but it had accidentally been displayed the wrong way around. I showed the permit to the clamping officer there and then, and I explained that I lived there, but he still refused to remove the clamp. I had to pay €125 and wait almost 2 hours before it was removed. Now, I had somewhere to be that morning. I was doing Ireland AM, doing the news review, so it was a bit of a panic. Someone eventually came and removed the clamp after 2 hours. Now, I then appealed straight away, and I was refunded eventually. I got my money back about 4 or 5 days later. But for me, this all raised a wider question. If I could prove I had a valid permit there and then, why was I still required to pay? So I began examining how private clamping operates, including the level of discretion shown, the financial incentives involved, and how much money is actually maybe generated by these companies.
12: What did you manage to find out, Barry?
14: Well, the number of vehicles being clamped is certainly rising. Almost 143,000 vehicles were clamped last year. That's an increase of 18% in 2 years. Dublin City Council recorded almost 89,000 clamps across 2024 and 2025, while APCOA, one of the biggest clamping companies, clamped more than 123,000 vehicles nationwide in those 2 years. So that's more than 212,000 clamps being between those two operators in 2 years. But what's particularly striking is the number of motorists who actually successfully appeal. More than 21,000 first stage appeals were made nationwide last year, with almost a quarter succeeding. If that appeal is rejected, motorists can then go to an independent appeals officer administered by the National Transport Authority. Almost half of those second stage appeals succeeded last year. And with APCOA so far this year, 54% of cases decided at that stage have also resulted in motorists being refunded. So 54% of people getting their money back, that's quite significant. And I spoke to two people, Padraig Wilson-McCarthy and Clara Murphy, who told me they think they were both unfairly clamped by APCOA recently.
15: When I went to pay for parking, the only option was to put coins in, and I don't carry cash. I haven't carried cash since before COVID. My only option was to download this app. Download the app, and because I was under pressure, I put the last digit of my registration plate in incorrectly. So instead of, we'll say, 1234, it was 1235. Went off, didn't think any more of it. Came back, and the guy who was clamping my car, I went straight up to him. He was still doing it. And I was like, look, I've proof that I paid for it here. He didn't care. And I was like, okay, well, like, I'm going to pay for it now. And he's like, well, until you pay, I'm not going to stop putting the clamp on the car. So once that was paid, then he started taking the clamp off.
14: What did you have to pay? €125?
15: And like, he hadn't even got the clamp on in the time, you know?
14: Like, that's seriously costly just for human error, entering one digit wrong.
15: Yeah, yeah.
14: Like, you paid for your parking.
15: I appealed it twice, and that was to no avail.
16: And my parents were at Blanchardstown Shopping Centre around Christmas time. They were clamped, even though they had their wheelchair badge displayed properly in the window. And the clamper was still there. So my dad kind of caught him and said, no, look, the badge is there. There it is. He said, no, sorry, it's not in this photograph I took, which he had taken at a conspicuous angle where you couldn't actually see the wheelchair pass. So he refused to take it off. He left my mom and dad like stranded in Blanchardstown. Funny thing was, the car next to them also was clamped with a displayed wheelchair badge in the window. They did appeal it, but they said, no, you know, it wasn't in the photograph, something we can do. So yeah, they were down, I think it was €125, and stranded at Blanchardstown for hours and hours. They called me pretty distressed, and I had to, like, you know, arrange someone to go pick them up, because, you know, my mom has a physical disability.
14: There's lots of people have contacted me saying that they believe they were clamped unfairly.
16: It seems to be the case. At the time, I made a TikTok video about it at the time, because I was just fuming for them. And the responses I got, I was really shocked, actually. There were so many people in similar positions that had also happened to, or they'd been clamped unfairly, and who had gotten nowhere with the appeals. But yeah, it's something that really needs to be looked into.
12: So Clara Murphy believes companies are making significant amounts of money from unfair clamping. So Barry, were you able to establish just how much money is involved here?
14: I try to. We can produce estimates, Claire, but because neither APCOA nor the regulator could tell me exactly how much APCOA or Dublin City Council generates from clamp release charges. Based on Dublin City Council's figures and excluding more than 7,300 clamps, 7,300 clamps that were illegally removed or destroyed. So actually 1 in 10, 8% of clamps are actually removed illegally or destroyed each year. The potential gross release fees across 2024 and 2025 for Dublin City Council will be around €10.2 million. But that doesn't account for fees subsequently refunded through appeals. APCOA declined to provide figures for its clamping business. They simply said, we're a private company, we're not providing those figures. But in its latest accounts, it shows the wider company a turnover of almost 19 million euro in 2024 and made an after-tax profit of just over 1.5 million euro. APCOA says enforcement contributed to its improved performance, but the accounts do not separate clamping income. But based on the number of APCOA clamps, while excluding an estimated 8% that may have been removed or destroyed, and more than 1,500 successful second stage appeals, the upper end estimate is around 14 million euro over 2 years. That remains a rough estimate because they wouldn't tell us exactly how much they make. It does not include successful first stage appeals or other factors affecting the amount collected. But I also spoke to a former APCOA clamper. We're calling him Christian, which is not his real name.
17: Before they tell me, when I go interview, they tell me exactly what's going on there. Like, you start this time, you finish this time, you have 148 per day.
14: 148 euro per day, you get paid.
17: Euro per day, plus 8 euro every car you clamp, and 4 euro every clamp you take off from the car. And tell me, if you clamp more than 10 cars per day, they will not be 8 euro, they will be 10 euro per clamping. And if you take off the clamp more than 10 per day, they will not be 4 euro, they will be 6 euro.
14: So the more cars you clamp, the more money you get paid.
17: Yes, yes. They teach you exactly. You want to make money? This is the way. You don't clamp more than 5 cars per day, you will not work. If you don't clamp, you don't work. Money, money. I tell you, if you don't clamp minimum 5 cars daily, you will not work.
14: You left after only 2 months.
17: Yeah.
14: Was there a lot of people similar to you, a high turnover of staff who left because it just wasn't worth it?
17: I have one friend, they leave before me with 2 days. I meet him in front of the office and he tell me, I'm going to give you a few days and you will follow me. And what do you mean? You will see what I mean. In a few days you will leave. Impossible to work for this.
14: What happens with staff, say if you clamp someone because their permit isn't shown properly, but then the person comes out and says, look, I have the permit here. Could you show discretion there and say, look, I'll take the clamp off, or?
17: No way, no. Clamp off only when it's paid. Otherwise, no. Nobody take clamp out. No, if you pay, otherwise, no. Every time they find way and reason to make you to pay. You never win with them.
12: Christian there claiming that clamping officers can earn commissions. That means the more vehicles they clamp, of course, the more money they earn. So the question for us is, does that create a real conflict of interest?
14: Well, Claire, the National Transport Authority told me it was not aware of clamping staff receiving bonuses. Of course, accounts, like I say, show the company operates an employee bonus scheme, but they do not identify who receives bonuses or how they are calculated. APCOA did not answer my questions, like I say, about whether its clamping officers receive commission or performance-related payments. However, Christian, as we heard, claims he was paid more depending on the number of vehicles he clamps. And the chairman of the Irish Parking Association, the lobby group for the clampers, has also confirmed that some private companies do pay bonuses to clamping officers. So that does raise questions about both financial incentives and discretion. In my case, I had a valid permit and could produce it immediately. Other motorists who I've spoken to, and I've spoken to many, they told me that they'd paid for parking but were clamped after entering maybe one incorrect digit of their registration. They paid for full parking but made one human error. Mistakes happen. During this investigation, APCOA's communications contact accidentally sent me an internal email that wasn't intended for me. It was intended for the company's managing director. But when a motorist makes a similarly inadvertent administrative mistake, it can cost 125 euro.
12: So if you do that, if you put in one wrong digit, if you're paying for it using your phone, you don't get your money back, do you?
14: No, I don't think so. You put in the wrong number plate, and so it's not, they count it as that you actually haven't paid parking for your car.
12: But really you have. You know, you've paid for parking. It's just you got your registration number wrong. You can argue it both ways.
14: They're pretty ruthless, but it does raise the question, should greater discretion be shown when somebody has clearly paid or possesses a valid permit? And could rewarding enforcement activity create a conflict of interest? I put those questions to the chairman of the Irish Parking Association, David Cullen.
6: It's an emotive subject, but we do. In our own business, we do pay them because otherwise they wouldn't clamp. There has to be an incentive for people to clamp. It's different with Dublin Street Parking Services, who are the current incumbents operator for Dublin Council. They don't get an incentive to do it, but our guys do get an incentive, and we're very upfront about it. We don't pretend otherwise, because we expect them to try and meet a quota and for them to make a decent living, because it is a very difficult job. So they are incentivized, and we don't pretend otherwise. We don't hide behind it.
18: I've spoken to a former clamper who worked for one of the large companies. He says that he could earn more depending on how many vehicles he clamped. He told me that he was actually encouraged to clamp as many vehicles as possible. Is that an acceptable way to run a clamping operation?
6: Well, clamping is a very small part of our business, but it as a commercial operation, and given that clamping is the only enforcement mechanism available in Ireland, people are incentivized because the operators in the industry are profit-making private companies. So yes, they operate in that way.
18: But if a company makes money from clamping and the individual clamper can also financially benefit from clamping more vehicles, isn't there an obvious conflict of interest here?
6: I don't believe so. No, as I say, like they're private operations. Clamping is the only enforcement mechanism available in Ireland. So parking fines in the UK, people are incentivized to give out parking fines. So I don't see much difference. But I say the incentive is to keep ensure that the guys are delivering a reasonable target. It can be excessive, I'm sure. I'm sure there are exceptions where people are really, really driven to an extreme and probably pushing into the grey area of the law as well. But on a balance, I know our guys would not be carrying out half their expected routes if they weren't incentivised.
18: When it comes to clamping, is the purpose parking enforcement, or is the purpose generating profit?
6: That depends on the individual company. For us, I say it's a minor part of our business, and we only do it to make sure people pay in our car parks predominantly. That's our basis. So other operators in the industry are essentially clamping companies, and their profits are purely derived from clamping.
18: Should private clamping companies be required to publish how many vehicles they clamp, how much they collect in release fees, and how many appeals and refunds they process every year?
6: I don't believe so. There is a clamping regulator, and he collates. We legally have to provide the number of clamps that we do, and by region every year, the number of appeals that we hear, the number of appeals that are granted, and they assimilate it all. But it is commercially sensitive information, so it's a bit like asking a publican what his turnover is if he's a group of pubs. So I don't necessarily think that's in the public interest. I say the regulator is there for that function, and they collate it. Doesn't matter per company who makes what. You can go into any companies and get their company accounts and see what their turnover is. And, you know, for some of the bigger operators, clearly most of it is through clamping.
12: That's our chief reporter, Barry White. And Barry's going to have a follow-up report on the hard shoulder later on today, examining calls to abolish clamping and whether the government believes the system needs to change. Barry, thank you very much.
0: This is the best of News Talk. The best bits from the last 24 hours.
12: Claire Crowe is with me, member of the Psychological Society of Ireland, to talk about how climate change and fears for the future impact children and how to talk about it to them. Claire, good morning to you.
19: Good morning.
12: So after the summer that we've had, you feel that this is a topic that's coming up now with children?
19: It really is. And the nice thing about this is we can really learn from children. Children tend to be really informed about climate change. And certainly I know I've learned a lot from working professionally with kids who are anxious about climate. But I think to roll it back a little bit, the first responsibility or understandings need to come from a parenting or an adult perspective. So there are three, I suppose, key psychological barriers to climate action. So when we think about the knowledge that we have, we're so fortunate. We live in a society in Ireland where climate denial isn't really an issue. So we've got a great platform to start with. But, you know, there's a gap between what we know and what we do. And that's where psychology has a lovely role. So for me, I always start with parents around understanding what's happening for them and for society, because that helps create empathy and empowerment. So there's three things. The first is the bystander effect. So that's where, you know, we hear news about like the climate catastrophes over the summer, and then we, you know, continue on doing our normal day-to-day activities. And of course, we look around at everybody else and go, oh, well, they're doing the same. So it can't be that big a deal. And that's really from that idea of we don't read the science, we read the room. So if everybody else is acting normally, then it must be okay. There's a gorgeous example of this in the 60s. They had quite elaborate social experiments, and they had a person come into a room and fill out a survey. And when they were on their own, they just had smoke billow into the room. And 75% of those people, you know, called the alarm and said, wait a minute, there's something happening in the building, there's smoke in the room. And then they did the opposite, where they had two collaborators, so people who were in on the study, come into the room and make no reaction to smoke billowing in. And then only 10% of people said, wait a minute, we're covered in smoke. So the idea is we're social beings. We learn from behavior, not from science. So when we understand that, that really helps us to, you know, address those, our psychological defenses work for us. We do need to act every day. We can't be in a panic all the time. We do need to act normally every day, but it helps us to know, that's what I'm doing. It's the bystander effect.
12: So are you saying then that it's helpful for our children to see us doing something about climate change
19: rather
12: than to not do anything, to be a bystander?
19: Yeah, well, I think it's helpful to understand that what's happening for most of us, our children at times too, is that we're not actively in panic, because we wouldn't sustain well in active panic. But it's helpful then to be able to say to your child, well, actually, you know, when people have put solar panels on their roof, the biggest predictor that the neighbours will have solar panels on the roof is not grants or government schemes. It's actually the social behaviour.
12: Seeing what everybody else is doing.
19: See what everybody else is doing. And then you can say to your child, well, maybe we could be that change then, because we know the behaviour. So, you know, it's, and I want to be really careful here. We're not putting responsibility on our kids, because that really enhances anxiety. What we're actually giving is empowerment. We're saying, validate, like, this is actually really scary, but there's something we can do, and we start small, because that's the ripple effect.
12: Mm-hmm.
19: There's a really nice behavioral science article by Santola. It's 2018, but they look at this idea of how do we get change? How do we, how much of a response do we need to have a change of behavior? And what they found is if like a quarter of people start doing something, that's where you have the tipping point. So I always remember this from COVID, where, you know, there's so many people going, oh, I'm never going to wear a mask. You must be kidding me. And then suddenly everyone had them on. So we've reached a tipping point. And of course, the other thing that we did in COVID is we had very consistent messaging about climate. So that was really helpful. So it can be good for our kids to see, you know, the adults take this seriously. We have consistent messaging, and it's not that their worries are invalid, but it's about managing them, that they don't become everything.
12: And you mentioned that you see this now coming in to your work and your practice. What age group are we talking about in the main?
19: Yeah, it's mainly preteens and teens, but in America, they have built up resources from kids ages 6 up. So they're saying, you know, actually, we see this in younger ages too. Like, it's interesting in families, because often it's one person that's kind of leading the change, and they're kind of the outlier in the family, and that can cause a little bit of unrest. So for me, it's about helping parents understand, you know, why this is an issue for your child, working with them together. But the other piece of that is about, you know, I suppose, minding the child, minding the teenager in that. So like, there are, you know, pieces that I would always do. One is, you know, access connection to nature. Any child that's worried about the environment, I will always advise parents to, you know, go foraging in nature, or go sea swimming, or, you know, be connected with animals. Do something that helps you feel like, oh, this is why I love it. Because actually, as much as that helps you recognize that this is the world I'm fighting for, it also releases those endorphins that nature does for us. So it helps feel the connection. The other side of that is, you know, validate, not rushing to reassure. So the difference with climate anxiety to maybe a social anxiety or something else I might work with is that the threat is real.
12: Mm-hmm.
19: So we can't say, you know, it's not something that I can say, let's recalibrate your thinking. Actually, if a kid comes in and they're anxious, it's actually appropriate. So what I want to say is, this is appropriate, but we don't want it to overwhelm you. So another thing that I would always do is I'd link them in with groups. So, I don't know, Friends of the Earth or anything in their school group, in their school settings, like maybe the biodiversity groups or the green schools, where they have like-minded people, because that really helps us to feel like, oh, I'm not alone in this, and we as a group can do something. And again, you have to remember, once they start in their world, like the bystander, if we start small within our world, we see the ripples around us, and that's really protective.
12: Isn't it interesting that some children will react in that way and become really stressed, anxious and worried about climate, and other children will just want to buy more squishies and more little plastic things, and it won't bother them at all?
19: Yeah, and this comes up, Claire, so much, because parents will say, oh, so worried about the environment, and there she is ordering, I don't know, a white fox jumper from Australia. And actually, we need to come, like, psychology is always about going into the grey. Because if we go into black and white, we really alienate our kids. So it is worth then saying, actually, you know what? We're human, so we're not infallible. So you can care about the climate, but not perfectly. And we live in an imperfect system. So, you know, because then you have people saying, oh, don't eat that avocado because it came across the world. You know, it becomes very...
12: polarized.
19: Yes. Mm-hmm. Yeah. So what we really want to do is say, if you like, for me, if there's a climate action kid, what I want to do is work with the family around, are there some things that we can take on in terms of their value system that will work? So I can think of a nice example of where a family decided twice a week they would have vegetarian food. So like they had beans and toast and scrambled egg and toast for dinners two of the week. And that really helped their kid feel like you take it seriously. So nobody was saying like we won't have meat again or we'll never fly again. Mm-hmm. But they were taking small steps that really said, I hear what you're saying. I hear this is important to you.
12: So you're in a situation where your climate conscious child, there's a problem in the house because they're sort of watchful of everything that family is doing.
19: Yeah.
12: And people are getting in trouble for not doing the right thing according to that child. Is that what's happening?
19: Absolutely. That's where we see the polarization. We have a lovely study from a psychologist in the UK, Caroline, what's her name? Caroline Hickman. And she found that 59% of young people are extremely worried about climate and 45% of them feel like it's impacting their functioning. And her study was really about at a government level asking for action. But I'm really curious about that from a parenting level because I do hear from kids saying, you know, why do we fly so much? You know, they have these questions. So there's a lovely opportunity for parents to say, okay, I think these questions might come down the line. Mm-hmm. Climate is becoming more of a conversation and more of an issue. So what are the small things we can do to help you feel like I'm thinking of your future, I'm thinking of the worries that you may have. We do see it again in neonatal research where when parents become first-time parents, they have an increased anxiety around climate. So we're seeing this cultural shift. And for me, it's really about that empathy about, you know, this is something real. We want to mind the minute, but also always for me, the empowerment to say we can do things. I don't know if you remember this, Claire, but in our geography book in school, do you remember the CFCs, the chlorofluorocarbons, which were damaging the ozone? This was a big part of maybe third class geography. And that came up in research in 1984. And by 1987, they had an international agreement that means we've now fixed the ozone layer. Like 99% of those damaging substances were removed. Mm-hmm. And there's so many examples of that everywhere across the world. I think the psychology would tell you, let's also focus on the good science as well. We tend to talk about climate in terms of the damage all the time. We miss the good news stories, and they're really important for our kids to hear.
12: Absolutely. Claire, thank you so much for coming in. That is Claire Crowe, member of the Psychological Society of Ireland.
0: 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Conversation that counts.
12: Now, the German far-right political party Alternative for Deutschland has won a regional election over the weekend in a landslide victory. I'm joined by Sky's Europe correspondent, Alistair Bunkle. So, Alistair, they've fallen just short of an absolute majority, but it is still an extraordinary result, isn't it?
20: Yeah, I think that sums it up. They haven't quite got the total majority, so we're going to have to see how that plays out and how they govern, because they will look to govern despite not having that majority, and there's various ways they could try and do that. But it is a very, very big result for the AfD. It's a very, very big result for Germany. They got 44%. Their closest rivals, the CDU, which is kind of one of the biggest parties traditionally in Germany. It is the party of the Chancellor, Friedrich Merz. They got 16.5%. So, you know, AfD were way ahead of anybody else.
12: And what does this mean for Friedrich Merz and for the CDU? I mean, some pieces I read overnight suggested that this is a very dangerous moment for him.
20: Yeah, I think that is one of the outstanding questions this morning and will be over the coming days. His popularity is not high, and that partly reflected the result overnight. And there will be questions about his leadership and whether or not he is the right person to continue leading the CDU and the German government ahead of elections, so federal elections, national elections, which aren't until 2029. My sense is that, you know, what happened here is going to put a lot more pressure on him, but probably won't tip the balance, probably won't be enough for anyone in his party to sort of break ranks and challenge him. If that is going to happen, you know.
12: Alistair's line.
20: More state elections.
12: Sorry, Alistair, your line just dropped, but you came back pretty swiftly. No, you're fine. I'm just looking on your own on Sky News website, where Holocaust survivors have said that the AFD victory in the state is beyond its worst nightmares. Can you talk to me a little bit about that? On what are those fears founded?
20: Well, they are an extremist far-right party in this state, and that is a designation that's come from German domestic intelligence. That is not a media labelling of them, okay? And the reason they have been labelled that is because, you know, some of their members, not necessarily the frontline politicians, they're very cautious of what they say and how they say it, but, you know, some of their members have overtly or have been recorded as showing sympathies towards the Nazis, for example, or wanting similar practices to the Nazis. I've been to rallies around the state over the last couple of weeks where you do see some people wearing Nazi symbolism. And so there's a feeling that this party represents some of the worst years of Germany, the war years of Germany, and that's probably best summed up in their migration policy, wanting to immediately evict asylum seekers or migrants that they say are living here illegally, and those that don't meet their criteria. I think the question is that, you know, what will be the criteria that AFD have for foreigners to stay here? And it could be very, very high. They favour naturally born Germans.
12: You had a conversation with the state leader of the AFD, Ulrich Siegmund, the charismatic young leader. What was that conversation like?
20: Well,

0: dream of, that kind of popularity. He's engaging. He's happy to talk to the media. Yesterday when I saw him, he spent probably half an hour answering questions to the media outside a polling station. And he's the sort of, you know, he's the poster boy at the moment. And he is, I suppose, probably the more moderate face of this right-wing party. I think the fear amongst opposition is he's an acceptable face, but it's what sort of is behind the bonnet, what's under the bonnet, that is more frightening for the opposition.
1: Okay, what about these coalition talks, which, as I understand, are currently underway? Which party is likely to do business with AFD?
0: My guess would be a party called BSV. And it's a bit of a weird one, this, because they have managed, they were one of the much smaller parties, but they've managed to get enough votes to enter the state parliament. And they're actually far left. So I suppose you'd be like, hang on a second, you know, far right and far left mm-hmm. joining up in political power. Well, there's this kind of political sort of spectrum theory, the horseshoe theory, that the sort of further right you go and the further left you go, you actually start coming quite close together. And there's certainly a lot they don't agree on. But when it comes to things like attitudes towards Russia, their proposals for the way to run the economy, their dislike for the state media, for example, those kind of things, the two parties are quite aligned. And I wouldn't be surprised if they do some sort of deal, whether that's a formal coalition or whether or not AFD look to govern with a minority, but kind of with an agreement from this BSV party that they would support them in certain things. Let's see.
1: Alistair, thank you very much for joining us this morning. That is Sky News Europe correspondent Alistair Bunkle.
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1: Now, the Irish energy regulator has proposed that data centres be given cut-price gas in exchange for a possible disruption of their supply. It's feared that through the expansion of the data centre network, there may be a struggle to meet gas demand nationally, particularly during colder weather. Let's find out more. I'm joined by energy economist at the ESRI, Muireann Lynch, and Sinn Féin MEP Lynn Boylan. And Muireann, I'll start with you. This is reported by Caroline O'Doherty in the Irish Times this morning, but can you explain it to us firstly? Why might data centres be offered a discount on their gas supply?
3: Yeah, sure. So this is a proposal that the CRU has made. It hasn't come through yet. They were out consulting on it. Now, the consultation is closed, as far as I'm aware, but the decision hasn't been made yet. And there have been times in the past when the CRU kind of went out to consultation on various things to do with data centres, and the responses that they got indicated that this wasn't a good idea and they didn't go ahead with it. So this, you know, this isn't set in stone or anything. Now, what's basically going on is, the best way to think about it is to think of when you take a train. You buy a ticket to go on the train, but you're not just paying for the diesel that was used to drive the train that day from Cork to Limerick or whatever it is. The price of your ticket also includes the cost of being able to get the train at all. It includes the cost of keeping the railway tracks there, keeping the whole network available there so that the train is available when you want to use it. So the same happens with gas. When you pay for a unit of gas, you're not just paying for the unit of gas that you're using then and there. You're also paying for the fact that you are able to use gas whenever it suits you. You can access the gas network, you can draw down gas, and it'll always be there. Now, the proposal here is to say, for large new users, which includes electricity generators, but they're not proposing to interrupt them. The proposal here is, look, if you want to connect to the gas grid, that's fine, but you don't get to use the gas whenever it suits you. There may be times when we will need to require you to turn off your gas usage. And the quid pro quo there is, in that case, the price that you're paying for gas is going to just reflect the price of the gas that you use. It won't also reflect the idea that you can use gas whenever you want, because we're asking you not to use gas whenever you want. Mm-hmm. We're asking you to use gas only when it suits us, and not only when it suits you.
1: Okay, I mean, I suppose what it highlights is the demands that these data centres place on our energy in this country. I mean, it highlights that, doesn't it, for us?
3: It does. I mean, there is a massive mismatch between the increasing demand on the energy side from large energy users, particularly data centres, and the lack of supply. Now, we've seen this for a number of years now on the electricity side. This is the first instance of it beginning to show up on the gas side. Now, it's really important to try to tease things out here. On the one hand, we're getting massive increase in energy usage. It was mostly electricity up until now, but now it's gas as well.

0: from these data centers. And there's no denying that their electricity usage has shot up in recent years. But it's also the case that we have not been investing in the supply side like we should. So one of the things that the CRU is saying in their consultation here is that we're expecting to have increased usage of gas from new electricity generators. Now, that's great news because we've been really, really short of electricity generation in the last 2 years. We've been trying to get more gas generators on the network. So it's fantastic if we're finally managing to get some gas generators on the network. But unfortunately, those gas generators will need to use gas. So when we have that confluence of new gas generators using gas for electricity generation, which we really, really need, plus non-gas generators using gas for other things, then we're at the point where the gas infrastructure is not where it should be. And we just simply can't be guaranteed the supply. So the idea is, given that we can't guarantee the supply, we're going to ask the large gas users who aren't generating electricity to switch off when we don't have enough gas going.
1: Well, it's not the case, though, that these, as part of their planning permissions, that these large energy users, the data centres, were told to provide their own power, Muireann?
0: Yes. So that's, again, that's on the electricity side. So one of the things that there was a moratorium put in place for a while to say things have gotten totally out of hand. We can't keep connecting these data centres and expect there to be no problem. And then the moratorium was lifted subject to a number of conditions, or kind of the lifting of the moratorium was once a number of conditions had been put in place. And one of those conditions was that new data centers need to have their own electricity generation on site, and a very high proportion of it needs to be renewable. But again, that's on the electricity side, Claire. So it is the case that these new generators, they have to essentially be all but self-sufficient on the electricity side. You can't be self-sufficient on the gas side because there's only two pipelines in. One is Corrib and it's nearly dead. So it's not the case that you can build your own gas pipe. So we can say, look, if you want to build a data center, you have to have your own electricity generation on site. And that is a new rule. We can't do the same for the gas. So it looks like what they're saying for gas is, okay, the quid pro quo for gas is you just have to turn off your gas demand if and when we need you to.
1: Okay, so this proposed solution that they would get a reduction in the unit price of gas for, on the other side, the potential broken supply issue. Does it make sense, or is there another option that might seem fairer for the domestic user?
0: Well, the first thing to say is we don't know what discount they'll be offered. So if we think back to the train situation again, you know, if you were buying a ticket to Limerick they said you can buy the ticket, here's your price, however this train may be cancelled without notice, you would say, do you know what, if I'm going to buy a ticket for that train, I want it to be a bit cheaper, please, than I'd be paying if the train was definitely going to go ahead. So in that context, one would imagine it is fair enough that if you are buying access to gas that might be turned off, it's fair enough that you're going to pay a cheaper price. The question is how much cheaper, and that's something we don't know yet. That hasn't been part of the proposal yet. Mm-hmm. And then in terms of the domestic consumer, there might be somebody listening saying, hey, do you know what? I would actually have no problem having my gas turned off at a peak time. I'd love to be able to avail of cheaper gas in exchange for not being able to have a shower or whatever right when I want to. Unfortunately, for domestic consumers, they don't connect directly to the transmission grid. So Gas Networks Ireland is unable to just pop in and turn down the gas on your particular house. So I think it's probably more to do with the fact that these energy users are A, very, very large, but B, they connect to the gas network in such a way that this is something that the gas network operator could potentially exploit. They could potentially turn down these large energy users when it suits them. They can't do that with domestic consumers. So domestic consumers don't really have the choice to say, hey, I'm happy to opt into an interruptible contract.
1: Okay, Muireann, stay with us because I want to bring in Lynn Boyle and Sinn Féin MEP. So we're looking at 17 planned new data centres, which would have the same gas demand, Lynn, of 2.6 million homes. It's an extraordinary figure. You want them stopped, is that right?
2: Oh, well, absolutely. I mean, back in 2022, I wrote to Minister Eamon Ryan at the time when the Greens were in government, excuse me, to say that we cannot continue to have a situation where we have islands of data centres. So what Miriam is saying is actually correct. The issue is we shouldn't be connecting data centres directly to the grid in the first place. And in 2022, the minister acknowledged that and said that that loophole was going to be closed. Here we are 4 years later, and we're talking about connecting 17 data centres directly to the grid, which, you know, is pushing up our demand for gas at the time of a climate crisis, but also at a time, you know, for people waking up this morning to see that headline about a reduction in their gas tariffs when we've 188,000 households in gas arrears and 320,000 in electricity arrears. And every time we see a story about data centres, it always seems to be that they're getting a favourable deal when it comes to the cost of energy and gas. So the issue here around connecting these data centres to the gas grid, it shouldn't be happening. We cannot allow a situation where we have, as you said, the equivalent of 2.6 million homes of gas demand at a time where we need to bring down the cost of electricity for everybody. But also at the time when we've had the hottest summer on record, we're facing into huge costs in terms of climate change.
1: But you could look at this in another way. I mean, if you're a data centre operator or you're looking at building one here and what you're being offered is interruptible gas connections, that's not attractive to you and it might just put you off.
2: Well, I don't think it will, because I think all of the mood music that's coming out of the government is come here, build your data centres, and whatever we need to do to change, to facilitate that, to make that cheaper for you, we're going to do. That seems to be the government's message. And at the time when we are complete outliers in the EU, and I think a lot of people don't realise that when they hear those percentages of electricity demand to compare it to what's happening across the EU, we are complete outliers in terms of the amount of data centres we have per head of population and the amount of energy use that they are taking from our grid. So let's not forget, Claire, that we've had, for 13 years, we had a subsidy from households and small businesses to large energy users. We have a PSO levy that's designed in favour of large energy users. We know that they pay half the electricity tariff that households pay. And we know that when it comes to paying for the infrastructure, as Miriam was saying, like when you pay your electricity bill, it pays for all of that infrastructure as well. We know that they pay proportion less than households and small businesses, and they get tax breaks for their construction according to the industry's own publications. So it seems like everything is stacked in favour of these data centres, which don't create a huge number of employment. Even the KPMG report that's been trashed said, you know, that there's a difference between the essential data centres and those that could be built anywhere in the world. And then you have a situation where we have, we're still waiting on a report from the Energy Affordability Task Force to deal with households and small businesses. So it just seems to be deeply, deeply unfair. And every time we have a headline, it's always about how the data centres are favoured over households and small businesses.
1: All right. So just explain to me again, Miriam, where this goes from here. It is a proposal. It's not a done deal. What happens next?
0: Yeah, so I suppose the next thing is the decision from the CRU one way or another. And I think what will be really key, and picking up on a lot of what Lynn was saying there, is if they go ahead with the interruptible contracts, what will be really key is what exactly is the discount that they're getting on the gas price. And maybe it would be better to say you get a discount on the fixed charge rather than the unit charge. So basically the fixed charge is supposed to cover things like the fact that you have access, and the unit charge just covers the cost of the gas itself. So if it's the fact that they don't have access that they're being asked to give up, maybe it's the fixed charge that they should get a discount on rather than the unit charge. But I think the most important thing is, this situation with data centres is not sustainable. We've been running around with sticking plasters for years now. Ergrid has been warning for over 10 years about the impacts on the electricity system, and now we're seeing impacts on the gas system. And I think the most important thing is we certainly can't get rid of the data centres we already have, and whatever about the new ones. So the question is, are they being charged appropriately for the costs that they're imposing on the system? It's all very well to say, get them out, we shouldn't build anymore. And I'm not saying that there's no case to be made for a moratorium or anything like that. But the most important thing is, for every energy user, not just data centres, for any energy user at all, are you being charged for the costs you're imposing on the system? And if the answer is yes, then there's a separate question about why can't the system build what it needs to build? But if the answer is no, then we need to look at what we're charging and why.
1: Okay, and we have a statement in from the regulator. They've explained what they're doing, which is essentially what Muireann and Lynn have been talking about just there. They say the consultation seeks views on whether this approach could support the continued safe and secure operation of the gas network while ensuring that any future demand growth doesn't